0: Well, here you are, Mr. Postman. You just drink this down and you'll be a new man.
1: Well, thank you very much.
0: That's the way to drink it, every drop. Now, how do you feel, Mr. Postman?
2: Oh, much better, Mrs. May. Now I'm my strong, virile self again.
0: Oh, I knew that would do it. Well, goodbye, Mr. Postman.
2: Goodbye, Mrs. Burns. Remember, keep smiling.
0: Oh, dear. Here's the mail, a letter for you.
3: Thanks. Say, it's lucky you didn't take the car out before this notice came. The insurance has lapsed.
0: Oh, you mean we carry insurance on our automobile?
3: Of course we do.
0: Well, that's a wonderful idea. We collect every time the motor dies, huh?
3: Yes. Look, I'm going down. I better run downtown and take care of the insurance. And I want you to remember, don't touch the car until I get it straightened out.
0: All right.
4: Oh, hello, George.
3: Goodbye, Tootsie.
4: Gee, Gracie, has George got a chip on his shoulder?
0: No, that's padding. The tailor tries to make him look healthy.
4: Well, Gracie, the reason I rushed by, you know that cute little hat you were looking at the May Company?
0: Yes.
4: It's been reduced.
0: No.
4: Yes. It was $7, and now it's only $6.95.
0: My goodness, at that price, it'll be snapped up.
4: Yeah. If you want it, you better drive right down there.
0: Oh, I can't, Tootsie. George won't let me take the car. You see, our insurance
5: is... Hi, Gracie. Hello, Tootsie.
0: Oh, hi, Bill. Bill, would you drive Tootsie and me down to the May Company?
5: Well, gee, I'd love to, Gracie, but my car isn't running.
0: Your car was all right last night, Phil. I saw you parked on that dark street.
5: Oh, well, sure, I had to park, Gracie. My car got out of whack.
0: Oh, whack got out of your car, too.
5: Oh, Gracie, she wasn't a whack. That girl was a woos.
0: Oh, a woos?
5: Yeah, that's right. WWUS, Women Who Use Swine.
0: Oh, I see. Wooses.
5: Yeah.
0: What about men who use swan? Are they mooses?
5: No, Gracie. They're geniuses. Because swan is the perfect soap for a man's shower or tub. And, of course, every woman knows that swan's not only a great toilet soap, but it's also the soap for bathing the baby or for doing your dishes and light laundry. Swan is actually four swell soaps in one.
0: Well, Bill, look, if you'll excuse me, I just have to rush over to the May Company and get a hat. Oh, why don't you and Tootsie stay here and have some fun?
5: Have fun doing what? That's what I'm afraid of. I'm sorry, girls. I want to see Bubbles at 10 o'clock.
4: Bubbles? Is that the whoosh you were with last night?
5: Oh, no. At 10, Mother's going to wash the dishes with Swan, and I want to see Bubbles. Have you ever noticed how fast all-purpose Swan gives you scads of suds? That's why Swan's so swell for dishes or for laundering your fine things. And say, those Swan suds are so mild and baby gentle, they actually give your hands a beauty treatment. Help keep them soft and lovely. Well, I'll see you later, girl.
4: Oh, wait, Bill. Tonight after dinner, I'm going to be alone.
5: You said it, Tootsie. Goodbye.
0: Tootsie, come on. Let's take our car, even if it isn't insured. Nothing can happen. I'm a wonderful driver.
4: Of course you are.
0: Why, when I drive down the street, the other drivers pull up on the sidewalk to watch me.
4: Yeah, I know, but if George said you couldn't drive...
0: Wait a minute. He didn't say you couldn't drive. Come on.
4: Okay. Oh, but wait, Gracie. I have one weakness. I just can't back out of a garage.
0: Oh, I'll back out for you. Come on.

0: Trustee?
1: Yes?
0: We both have the same weakness.

0: After wrecking the car, Gracie and Tootsie went back into the house, where they're now trying to figure out some way to soften the blow for George.
1: Oh, Gracie, George will be furious. He can't help but notice the broken fenders.
2: Yeah, and even if he doesn't, when he starts to drive, he's almost certain to miss the back wheels.
1: I know. We can't keep him from seeing what happened, but we might try to take his mind off it.
2: See, that's a wonderful idea. For instance, I might try to allure him. I could put on a very sheer negligee.
1: Oh, wonderful.
2: Or we might try to frighten him. You could put on the negligee.
1: Well, what about getting his sympathy? You could act like you were hurt in the crash.
2: Oh, well, he never believed that. All I got was a tiny bump on the head.
1: Well, it could be serious. I know a woman who got a little bump on her head and she lost her memory.
2: Really?
1: Yes. She didn't know who she was and she couldn't remember anything that happened.
2: That's very interesting.
1: Oh, look, Gracie, coming up the steps. It's George.
2: Well, you slip out the back way, Tootsie. I can
1: manage. Okay.
3: Gracie, I saw the car. I know you did it, so don't try to deny it. Didn't I tell you not to touch that car?
2: Who are you? Who are you? What are you doing in this house?
3: Why, I live here.
2: Then what am I doing in this house?
3: For Pete's sake, what's wrong with you, sweetheart?
2: How dare you call me sweetheart, stranger?
3: Stranger? Have you gone crazy?
2: I don't know. There was a crash. I hit my head. That's all I remember.
3: You hit your head? And you don't remember me?
2: I don't even know your name.
3: Amnesia. That's what it is. Amnesia.
2: How do you do, Mr. Amnesia?
3: That's not my name. I'm George Burns. I'm your husband.
2: You're my husband?
3: Yes.
2: Oh, please.
3: This is awful. Look, isn't there something about me that's familiar?
2: No, and there better not be, stranger.
3: You've got to snap out of this. Here, why don't you take a look in this mirror?
2: My, what a beautiful girl. Who is she?
3: That's you.
2: Oh, flatterer.
3: Please, Gracie, try to remember who you are. Wait, I've got it. I'll bring in somebody you're bound to recognize. Oh, Herman. Oh, Herman. Gracie, look. This is your little boy. Your son. What's the matter?
2: He looks like a duck.
3: He is a duck. And you're his mother.
2: Oh, that's silly. I don't know who I am, but I do know I've never laid an egg.
3: This is awful. Herman, say something to your mama. Doesn't that bring back anything to you, Gracie? Don't you remember how you always protected him when I got sore? Don't you remember how you always kept me from serving him for dinner?
2: No, I don't.
3: Your mother has lost her memory, Herman. Try talking to her just once more.
2: I'm sorry, but I've never seen him before.
3: The poor little thing. Well, don't worry, Herman. After all, you've still got me. Well, I asked for it. Look, Gracie, just sit down here and rest. I'll go and call a doctor.
2: Oh, Herman. Herman, it's just a game, darling. I know who you are. You're Mama's precious little ducky, and Mama loves you better than anything in the whole world. You see, I'm just pretending I lost my memory so Daddy won't be mad at me. I wrecked his car.
3: I called the doctor. Hey, you're laughing together. Gracie, your memory is back. Now, about the car.
2: Who are you?
3: You stay here, darling. I'll answer it.
4: Greetings, friend Burns.
3: Oh, beat it, cue ball. I've got enough trouble already.
4: One moment, my dear sir. Recently, I borrowed from you the sum of $5. And when I told you I'd repay you today, you laughed.
3: I certainly did.
4: Well, I am now in a position to bring more laughter into your life. I need another $5.
3: falling broke? Will you get out of here? Didn't I tell you I've had enough trouble? My wife has amnesia.
5: No. Lost her memory, eh? Oh, the pity of it. And to think that only yesterday she borrowed $5 from me.
6: That's a lie.
4: Oh, well, nothing ventured, nothing gained.
3: Look, Bolingbroke, why don't you go in and talk to Gracie? If you can bring back her memory, I'll give you $50.
5: 50 crisp verdant dollars? Where is she?
3: Right in that room.
4: I shall call you the moment success crowns me efforts. Lovely lady, I greet you. I am here...
2: Oh, hello, Mr. Bolingbroke.
4: You remember who I am?
2: Well, of course.
5: Veritably, my face is my fortune.
4: Oh, friend Barnes.
3: Yes?
4: I'll trouble you for the $50, me good sir. The patient is completely cured.
3: Gracie!
2: Who are you?
3: Cue ball, what are you trying to pull here?
4: But she knew me a moment ago. Please, leave me alone with her again.
3: Okay, but I'm warning you. Don't pull another phony.
4: Again, $50 slipping through my fingers. Please, my dear, just relax. Try to think.
2: About what, Mr. Bolingbroke?
4: You've got it again.
2: I always had it.
4: Burns, come in here. Speak to her.
3: Gracie!
2: Who are you?
3: Get out of here, you...

0: Well, the psychiatrist finally arrived and is now talking to George about Gracie's amnesia.
1: Now, Mr. Burns, if we can just stimulate your wife's memory, perhaps we can effect a cure. Tell me, what did she do before she was married?
2: We were in vaudeville together.
1: Ah, that may be it. Can you remember your old act?
2: Why, sure. I'd come out alone at the opening and I'd sing, How do Mr. and Mrs. Audience? It is now my time to perform, and I'll present to you a little review in style, originality, and form.
3: Then
2: Gracie would come out.
3: Rather risky after a thing like that, wasn't it?
2: Why, it was great. And then we'd tell a few jokes. I'd say to her, what's the easiest way to raise corned beef and cabbage? And she'd say, with a knife and fork, and the audience would die.
3: Suicide, no doubt.
1: Well, at any rate, I think we're on the right track. Now go into your wife's room and go right into your opening number. It may bring her memory back as suddenly as she lost it.
2: Swell, Doc. Gee, I hope it works. How do, Mr. and Mrs. Audience? It is now my time to perform, and I'll present to you a little review in style, originality, and form. Well?
4: Who are you?
2: I'm your husband. Don't you remember our old vaudeville days? Don't you remember that we got married while we were playing Poughkeepsie?
4: Oh, you must have the wrong girl. I don't know how to play Poughkeepsie.
2: Gracie, I'm talking about the stage. Don't you remember that your father sent you to dramatic school at the age of 8?
4: My, I had a young father, didn't I?
2: Gracie, what's the easiest way to raise corned beef and cabbage?
4: Oh, well, now you're just being silly.
2: I used to ask you that on the stage, and you'd say with a knife and fork.
4: Why would I say a thing like that?
2: To make the people laugh.
4: I bet it didn't work.
2: Well, I give up. I'll be back in a little while.
1: Any luck, Mr. Burns?
2: None at all. She keeps asking me who I am. She doesn't even know I'm her husband.
1: Possibly you could recall her honeymoon to her. If you could make her remember those glorious 2 weeks or 3 weeks or whatever it was.
2: Doc, we were in vaudeville. It was a half a day.
1: Oh, I see. Well, no matter. That's something a woman always remembers, even if it's only subconsciously. You've got to bring that honeymoon back.
2: Okay, I'll try. Gracie, I want you to think very hard. Does the Hotel St. Elmo mean anything to you?
4: The Hotel St. Elmo?
2: Yes.
4: A little hotel in a small town?
2: Yes.
4: Red carpeting on the stairs?
2: Yes, yes.
4: Room 206?
2: That's right, that's right.
4: A man. I remember a man.
2: That's it, that's it.
4: Who are you?
2: Oh, Gracie, don't you remember? I was the man in your hotel room.
4: You were?
2: Yes. Ouch.
4: Well, next time don't get so fresh.
2: This is murder. It's no use, Doc. The honeymoon didn't work either.
1: Well, don't give up, Mr. Burns. There must be a way. Do any members of her family live here?
2: No, but here's an album full of their pictures.
1: Good. Take it into her and let her look at them.
2: Okay. Gracie, I've got some pictures to show you. Look, here's your sister, Bessie.
4: Oh, I like her. What a sweet, shy, old-fashioned girl.
2: Yes.
4: And I like the sailor whose lap she's sitting on.
2: Yes.
4: And I like the marine who's sitting on her lap.
2: Yes. Do you remember?
4: No.
2: Well, here's a picture of your brother Willie's grammar school graduation class. He's the one on the end of the front row.
4: Oh, my, doesn't he stand out? The rest of the class is just ordinary, but he looks so distinguished with his cigar and gray hair.
2: Great kid. Remember him?
4: No.
2: But you must remember, they're your brother and sister.
4: Oh, how do I know they are?
2: Because I told you so.
4: Who are you?
2: Oh, what's the use? Well, Doc, that one. Oh, hello, Bill.
0: Hey, George, what's the trouble? What's the doctor doing here?
2: Oh, Gracie's got amnesia. She bumped her head and it made her forget that I'm her husband.

0: The swell for bathing the baby.
1: A big fat nurse?
0: No, no, Gracie, it's Swan. Swan's wonderful for bathing the baby because it's so mild and fuzzy. And if it's so mild and gentle, it's kind to a baby's tender skin. Then Swan's great for anybody's hands and face, tub or shower. Now, do you remember Swan?
1: Uh-uh.
0: Gracie, I know what'll bring it back to you. You must remember this.
1: A kiss is still a kiss?
0: No, no. Swan breaks in two with a twist of the wrist so you can use half in the kitchen for dishes and light laundry and half in the bathroom for your hands and face.
1: Uh-huh. I like the other song better.
2: Oh, this is terrible. Gracie, I can understand you forgetting who you're married to. I can understand you forgetting your friends. But how can you forget that glorious white stuff you wash with?
3: Sweetheart, this is driving me nuts. Can't you remember anything?
1: Just something about a car and somebody who was going to be mad at me, that's all.
3: Who cares about the car? If you got your memory back, you could wreck a dozen cars.
4: Pardon me, Mr. Burns, but this lad came to the door with a parcel for your wife.
5: Yeah, it's a hat from the May Company. Miss Sagwell had it sent out to Mrs. Burns.
3: Well, look, my wife's not well, son. She doesn't remember anything about a hat, so take it back.
1: Oh, wait, wait! I think my memory's coming back.
4: Aha! We found the formula, Mr. Burns. It's the hat.
1: Yes. Yes, it all comes back to me now. I'm Gracie and you're George. You're my darling husband and I love you.
3: The memory is back. Well, hallelujah. All right, son, you can take the hat back to the store now.
1: Take it back?
3: Kiss me, Gracie.
1: Who are you?
3: Well, I think I see when the hat leaves, the memory goes with it. Son, bring that hat back again.
1: Oh, yes. Yes, my memory's coming back again. You're my husband and I love you. Pay him for my hat, George.
3: Who are you?
1: Huh?
3: What am I doing here?
1: Well, you live here, sweetheart.
3: How dare you call me sweetheart, stranger?
0: George and Gracie will be right back. Meanwhile, I'm going to stick my chin out. Remind some of you girls that it's a bit silly to spend a fortune for high-priced toilet soaps and fancy packages when you can buy Swan instead. 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And when it comes to loads of creamy, smooth lather, Swan will give you all you need and then some. 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
3: Well, folks, this ends our season. This is our last show.
1: Yes, now we're going out to play some army camp. But I'll be back on the air again for Swan in 8 weeks.
3: And I'll be with you, Gracie.
1: Who are you?
3: Mervyn Greenface. Good night.
0: 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Now this is Bill Goodwin saying, well, I, Swan, how about you? 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
8: 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You just heard an episode of Burns and Allen, which originally aired
9: Tuesday,
8: June 29th, 1943, 83 years ago today. 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Here's a Jack Benny episode, which first aired
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0: ladies and gentlemen, Christmas is just 2 days away. 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
1: Jingle bells, jingle bells, jingle all the way. Santa Claus works once a year, but I work every day. Jingle bells, jingle bells.
2: Rochester, look at, if you're just going to stand there singing, we'll never get this tree decorated. Give me another ornament, will you, please?
1: Yes, sir. Here you are.
2: Thanks. I think I'll put this one right here. Now, that's pretty. Now, give me another one, will you, Rochester?
1: Yes, sir. Here you are.
2: Thank you. Now, I'll put this one on this branch. Just a few more and we'll be finished. Rochester, this time give me a big one.
1: Coming up. Here you are.
2: Oh, boy, this is really a big one. I think I'll hang this one up near the... Oh, darn it, I broke it. And I try to handle it so gently.
1: Boss, next year, why don't you buy ornaments instead of having me blow them out of bubble gum?
2: Never mind. Now, Rochester, I better put this star on top of the tree, and then we'll all... I can't reach the top of it.
1: I'll run out to the garage and get the ladder.
2: No, that'll take too much time. The gang will be here any minute, and I want this tree finished. I know what. You bend over, and I'll stand on your back.
1: Okay. Like this?
2: Yeah. Now, hold still while I get up on your back. There. Now, hold still, Rochester. Now, I'll reach up and put the star right up on...
1: Coming!
2: Rochester! Ooh.
1: Oh, my goodness, boss! Boss, are you hurt?
2: Rochester, you knew I was standing on your back. Why did you move?
1: It's your own fault.
2: My fault?
1: Yeah, you worked me like a fire horse, and when I hear a bell, I gotta go.
2: Oh.
1: Coming, coming!
2: Fire horse.
1: Hello? No, I'm sorry.
2: Who was that?
1: False alarm.
2: Now, Rochester, I want to put this star up on the top of the tree, so will you please try... You better answer the door first.
1: Yes, sir. Jingle bells, jingle bells, jingle all the way. Oh, what fun it is.
3: Hello, Rochester. Merry Christmas.
1: Oh, and a Merry Christmas to you too, Miss Livingston. Come on in.
3: Hello, Jack. Have any of the other...
2: Hold it, Mary. Hold it. Don't move.
3: What?
2: You're under the mistletoe. Here I come. There. How was that, Mary? Mary, where are you?
3: I'm over here. You kissed the bridge lamp.
2: What?
3: You always close your eyes too soon.
2: Well, of course I closed my eyes. I was being romantic.
3: Romantic?
2: Yeah. What are you laughing at?
3: When you came at me with your lips puckered up, you looked like the super chief whistling at a crossing.
2: Super chief. Some joke.
3: I'm only kidding, Jack. What about these presents I brought? Where shall I put them?
2: Oh, presents, huh? Well, let's go in the living room and put them under the tree. Rochester, what are you doing?
1: I'm putting snow on the branches.
2: Oh, good, good. Well, Mary, how do you like my Christmas tree?
3: Oh, Jack, it's beautiful. And I've never seen such unusual ornaments.
2: Yes, they are, aren't they?
3: You know, but this one should be moved a little toward... Jack, the ornament exploded, and all I did was touch it like... There goes another one.
2: I heard it. You and your sharp fingernails.
3: Rochester, what are you doing?
1: I'm blowing replacements.
2: That's good, Rochester.
3: Jack, everybody will be here soon. Help me put my gifts around the tree.
2: Okay, Rochester, run upstairs and bring mine too, will you?
1: Yes, sir.
2: Well, Mary, you certainly brought enough packages.
3: You're not kidding. To get them over here, I thought I'd have to get a wheelbarrow.
2: A wheelbarrow?
3: Mm-hmm.
2: Oh, say, that reminds me, Mary, of a wonderful story that's going around. It's so funny, I gotta tell it to you. Listen to this, Mary. There was a man who was working at the place where they make the atomic bombs in Oak Ridge, Tennessee. And as you know, everything they do there is top secret, see? And one day at quitting time, this man was going through the gate pushing a wheelbarrow filled with Excelsior, see? When the guard all... Excuse me.
4: Package from Mr. Benny.
2: I'll take it, boy.
4: Yes, sir. Sign right here.
2: Certainly. There.
4: Thank you.
2: Just a minute, boy. Here's a tip for you.
4: Thank you.
2: Mary, look at this beautiful package that just came. Isn't it the... Boy, you can go.
4: Aren't you going to open it?
2: What?
4: The package. Please. Please open it.
2: Why should I open it?
4: You gotta. I can't stand it any longer. For 2 weeks now, without a day off, I'm delivering Christmas packages. Big ones, little ones, green ones, red ones, blue ones, white ones.
2: Look, boy.
4: I keep trying to guess what's in these packages. The big ones, the small ones, the green ones, the red ones.
2: The boy, take it easy.
4: I can't help it. At night when I get home, I can't eat. I can't sleep. I keep thinking. What's in these packages? The red ones, the green ones, the big ones. It's driving me nuts.
2: Look, fellow.
4: Please open it.
2: All right, I'll open it.
4: He's gonna open it. He's gonna open it. Hurry, hurry.
2: Well, control yourself. I'm opening it. There, it's open. It's from my brother-in-law, Leonard Fenchel.
4: I don't care who it's from. What is it?
2: Here it is, see? It's an ashtray.
4: Oh, goody, goody. It's an ashtray. Oh, no, I can sleep tonight. Jingle bells, jingle bells, jingle all the way. Oh, what fun it is to know, and thank you, sir. Good day.
2: It takes so little to make some people happy. Now, Mary, where was I?
3: You were telling me a story about a fellow with a wheelbarrow.
2: Oh, yes. As I told you, everything is top secret at the atomic plant in Oak Ridge. So when this fellow came through the gate with a wheelbarrow full of excelsior, the security police noticed that... Oh, for heaven's sake, these interruptions. Excuse me, Mary. Oh, hello, Don. Merry Christmas.
0: Merry Christmas to you, Jack.
2: Don, how come you brought the sportsman quartet over? We're not rehearsing.
0: Well, they have some packages they want to put under your tree.
2: Oh, well, come on in, boys.
3: Merry Christmas, Don.
0: Same to you, Mary. You too, Rochester.
5: Merry Christmas, Mr. Wilson.
0: Say, Jack, I've never seen such a beautifully decorated tree.
2: Well, thanks, Don. Say, what's that package you have under in your pocket there?
0: Oh, that's a present for my wife.
2: Oh, what is it?
0: Well, it's something very unusual. She'd be crazy about it.
2: Well, what is it, Don? What is it?
0: Well, Jack, we have a family album at home, and in it are several pictures of me when I was in college, high school, grammar school. And my wife asked me so many times for a baby picture.
2: Oh, that's cute. Say, Don, did you have one of those baby pictures, you know, where you're nude lying on a bearskin rug?
0: No, so I went down this morning and had one taken.

0: Don. Don, this morning you had a... Oh, well, it'll make a beautiful calendar. Anyway, Don, when you came in, I was telling Mary a story about a fellow who worked in the atomic plant at Oak Ridge, Tennessee. And each night, this fellow would go through the gate with a wheelbarrow filled
1: Jack, I hate to interrupt. It's such an interesting story, but the quartet has to leave.
0: Oh, so long, fellas. Merry Christmas. So the security police knew that the man was stealing something. So they examined the Excelsior, but they couldn't find anything, so they let him pass, see? Then the next night, this man came through.
2: Better watch out.
0: Bellas, I'm trying to tell a story.
2: Jack,
0: I mean, you don't have to sing to me.
2: Santa Claus is

0: with plenty of luck, he's right on his back.
1: A card nor two for Mary and Jack. Santa Claus is coming to town.
0: And you can be sure that Santa is glad.
1: Bringing those luckies to Mother.

0: That was very good, fellas. You can go now. So the security police once again took the Excelsior out of the wheelbarrow thing, and this time they really examined it. But when... Oh, for heaven's sake. Come in. Hiya, kids. Merry Christmas, well, everybody.
1: Yeah, Merry Christmas, Bill. Merry Christmas.
2: Hey, Jackson, that's a nice tree you got this year.
0: Well, thanks.
3: Have you decorated yours, Phil?
2: Yeah, Livia, you ought to see it. It's in the corner of the living room, and it's got a big gold star on the top, and it's loaded down with lights and tinsel. And then in the den, we've got all of our presents laid out.
4: In the den? Why don't you have the presents under the tree?
2: Oh, there's no room there.
0: No room? Why, what's under the tree?
2: My orchestra. We had a party last night.
0: Phil. Phil, you mean all your musicians are lying under the tree?
2: Well, all except Bagby. He's sitting there playing a piano.
0: Oh, gee, you must be proud of him.
2: I would be if we had a piano.
0: Phil, let me ask you something. Phil, if your boys had a party last night, how come you're in such good condition?
2: I'm on a wagon, Dad. Don't you know that I didn't take a drink during the entire month of December?
0: Why not?
2: I promised my eyes the white Christmas.
0: Oh, how thoughtful.
3: Say, Phil, what did Alice give you for a present?
2: Oh, I won't know that till Christmas, but I got her something beautiful, Liv. She's really going to get a kick out of it. I called up and ordered an Encyclopedia Britannica.
3: Encyclopedia Britannica? That's a strange gift for you to think of. A set of books?
2: Books? Holy smoke, I thought it was one of them foreign cars.
3: Phil, how could you be so ignorant, mistaking the Encyclopedia Britannica...
0: Mary, leave him alone. That's a natural mistake. Anyone could have made it. Now, Phil, I'd like to ask you something.
2: Well, do, Jackson, do.
0: Well, it's about that package you have under your arm. If it's a present for me, give it to me already. If it's not, tell me so I can stop being nice to you, you know?
2: Hey, I'm glad you reminded me, Jackson, because it is for you.
0: Well, good, good. Put it under the tree.
2: No. Open it now.
0: Well, if you insist. Oh, Phil. Phil, thank you very much.
2: You're welcome, Jackson. I figured an oil painting would go swell in your den.
0: Well, it's really beautiful.
3: Well, what is it?
2: It's a picture of the sun rising over the downtown branch of the California Bank.
0: Yeah, I'll hang it between the pictures of my sponsor and Mr. Paley. You know, it looks so nice.
5: Hey, hello, Polly.
0: Oh, say, kids, I want to show you something I taught Polly to do just for Christmas. Oh, Polly. Now, Polly, recite the poem Daddy taught you. Now, come on, Polly. "'Twas the night... Come on. "'Twas the night...
6: "'Twas the night before Christmas, and all through the house...
0: Go on.
6: "'Not a creature was stirring, not even a...
0: Come on, Polly. Not even a what? Not even a... M-O-U-S-E. Moose. That's two O's. Stupid parrot. Oh, say, Phil. Phil, before you came in, I was telling the most wonderful story about a man and a wheelbarrow. I knew it. Come in.
7: Hello, everybody. Season's creepy.
0: Hey, kids, it's Mr. Kitzel. Hello, Mr.
7: Kitzel. Oh, Mr. Benny, I just dropped by to tell you I saw your television show last Sunday, and I enjoyed it to my heart's contentment.
0: Well, thank you, Mr. Kitzel.
7: The whole program was wonderful, but that fringe girl you had on with you was something special.
0: Oh, you mean that little French girl, or that Helene Francois?
7: Yes, she was so beautiful, and what a figure. Like they say in French, cette fille est la plus femme voluptueuse.
0: What does that mean?
7: Hoo, hoo, hoo.
0: Well, Mr. Kitzel, if you like her so much, I got news for you.
7: What?
0: Helene Francois is going to be a guest on my radio program next week.
7: Oh, Mr. Binney, how I would love to see her in person. Could you get me a ticket?
0: I think so. In fact, I'll try to get you 2 tickets so you can take your wife along.
7: Try real hard and just get one.
0: I see what you mean.
7: Not that I got anything against my wife. Bless her heart. In fact, for our Christmas present, she knitted me this tie I'm wearing.
3: Say, that's a very pretty tie, Mr. Kitzel.
7: Oh, this is null. Wait till I unbutton my jacket. Now look.
3: Oh, she even knitted a belt to match the tie.
7: It's still the tie. She didn't know when to start.
0: Oh, Mr. Kitzel, you're joking.
7: My. Well, Mr. Benny, I just wanted to wish everybody a Merry Christmas and a Happy New Year. Well,
0: same to you, Mr. Kitzel. Merry Christmas. Now, let's see. What was I doing before Mr. Kitzel came in?
4: You were in the middle of a joke.
2: Yeah, that's right, Jackson. You were telling us an antidote.
0: No, no, Phil, that's anecdote. Antidote.
2: See, I always thought it was antidote.
0: No, no, Phil, it's anecdote. A-N...
8: E-C-D-O-T-E.
0: That she can spell, but mouse to her is moose. You know, sometimes that bird... Well, I hope that's Dennis. Then I can tell the story to everybody. Oh, hello, Dennis.
9: Trick or treat.
0: For heaven's sake, Dennis, this is Christmas. Why in the world would you think it's Halloween?
9: I just passed Phil's house and there are bottles dumped all over the lawn.
0: Dennis, those weren't dumped. Phil had a party and those are calling cards.
9: Oh.
0: Now, come on in.
3: Who is it, Jack?
0: Bernard Baruch.
3: Oh, hello, Dennis. Merry Christmas.
9: Well, Merry Christmas, everybody.
0: Say, Dennis, I was just telling Dennis, what happened? Your jaw looks like it's swollen.
9: It is.
0: Why? What's wrong, kid?
9: I had a tooth pulled this morning.
3: Oh, that's a shame, Dennis. Was it hurting you?
9: No.
4: Did it have a cavity in it?
9: No.
0: Then why did you have it pulled?
9: My uncle's a dentist, and that's what he gave me for Christmas.
0: Well, that's the most stupid thing I ever heard. Letting your uncle pull your tooth.
9: Oh, it's not so stupid.
3: Jack's right, Dennis. How could you let your uncle pull your tooth for a Christmas present?
9: It looks silly in my mouth.
0: Why?
9: He already had a gift wrap.
3: Dennis, do you mean that you...
0: Mary, are you going to go along with this thing?
3: Jack. This is so fantastic. I've got to find out.
10: All right. It's up to you.
3: Dennis, do you mean that you let your uncle pull one of your teeth every Christmas?
9: Uh-huh. And then I can't wait until my birthday, so he'll pull another one.
3: Well, why?
9: Well, that's how I keep my uppers and lowers even.
0: Look, Dennis.
9: 3 more years and you can call me Gummy.
0: Dennis, it's Christmas. Why can't you come in here just once a year? Oh, my goodness, look what I forgot.
3: What?
0: This present here under the tree. It's for Ed, the man who guards my vault.
4: Well, Jack, that's certainly nice of you to remember him.
0: Don, all the years that Ed has been down there, never once have I forgotten him at Christmas. Excuse me, kids, I want to go down there and give him his present. Gee, it's dark. Can hardly see the bridge across the moat. Oh, there it is. The moat looks empty without the alligator. I'll have to get another one. Mary had to have a purse for Christmas. Oh, well.

0: goes there? Friend or foe?
1: Friend.
0: What's the password?
1: When you say I beg your pardon, then I'll come back to you.
0: Oh, it's you, Mr. Benny.
1: That's right, Ed.
0: Well, I'll light a candle so you can see the combination on the safe.
1: Oh, no, Ed. I'm not down here to open the safe.
0: You're not?
1: No. No, I brought you your present.
0: Oh. Happy birthday to me. Happy birthday.
1: No, Ed. No. It's Christmas.
0: Christmas? How time flies.
1: Well, go ahead, Ed. Go ahead. Open your present.
0: I will.
1: There you are, Ed. Do you like it?
0: Oh, just what I've always wanted. A kite.

0: I knew you. I knew you'd like it.
1: Gee. And string, too. Well, thank you, and Merry Christmas.
2: You're welcome. So long, Ed.
1: Goodbye.
2: Oh, Ed.
1: Yes, Mr. Benning?
2: I got the most wonderful joke to tell you. I hope you haven't heard it before.
1: Down here?
2: Oh, I forgot. Well, anyway, Ed, it seems that a man was working at the Oak Ridge Atomic Plant when one night he walked out past the guard with a wheelbarrow filled with excelsior. Now, the guard inspected the excelsior and found nothing in it, so he let him pass. The next night, the same man came along, and again he was pushing a wheelbarrow filled with excelsior. But this time, the guard was very suspicious, so he checked the excelsior carefully and still couldn't find anything. This kept happening for 10 days, till the guard was nearly crazy, because he knew the man was stealing something, and he couldn't find out what. So the next night, when the man came out with a wheelbarrow filled with excelsior, the guard stopped him, took him in a room, and said, "Now look, we know you're stealing something. If you'll tell us what it is, we promise you we won't arrest you or punish you. Now, what is it you're stealing?" And the man said, "Wheelbarrows."
1: I don't get it.
2: Oh, of course not. Silly me, I forgot. You've been down here so long, you don't know what an atomic plant is.
1: I don't even know what a wheelbarrow is.
2: Oh. Well, Merry Christmas, Ed.
1: Merry Christmas.
3: Jack, you took so long, we're all waiting for you.
2: Waiting? Where is everybody?
3: In the next room. They're all gathered around the piano. Dennis is going to sing some Christmas carols.
2: Oh, good. Let's go in and listen.

0: Ladies and gentlemen, on behalf of my sponsor and my entire cast, I want to wish everybody a very Merry Christmas.
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0: 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Here is an episode of The Quiz Kids, which originally aired Friday, June 28, 1940. Its title? Can you spell four of five words?
1: The makers of Alka-Seltzer present The Quiz Kids, five bright youngsters ready to match wits with one another and with you.

0: Alka-Seltzer brings you the Quiz Kids, five youngsters chosen from our modern schools who will amaze you with their general all-around knowledge, just as your own children constantly amaze you with what they know. Ladies and gentlemen, this program is presented to illustrate perfectly the effectiveness of our democratic school system that continues to turn out such intelligent youngsters as these, and to pay tribute to the parents and teachers who are responsible for our American system of education. The five children taking their radio examinations tonight range in age from 7 to 14. Selected from names sent in, they already have earned their spurs by ranking high in their school classes. The three children making the highest grades tonight will each receive a $100 denomination United States savings bond to help start a fund for their future education. And these three youngsters will be asked to return for next week's examination to defend their laurels. The two making the lowest grade tonight will each receive a $50 denomination United States savings bond. Next week, their places will be taken by two new quiz kids, selected from the names of children you listeners send in. We'll tell you more about that later, but now here's our chief quizzer of the evening, the man who is going to ask the questions, Clifton M. Utley.
1: Thank you, Fort Pearson, and good evening, ladies and gentlemen. We've some mighty swell questions tonight, and in just a minute we're going to toss them up against five of the finest kids that the nation's elementary and junior high schools have been able to produce. I've been poring over these questions for the last 5 or 6 hours, and I have no shame in confessing that they've sent me scurrying to the 30-volume encyclopedias and the unabridged dictionaries. But the kids, no siree, they've had no such chance. Each question comes to the kids fresh as a daisy. The kid questions, you know, are sent in by you listeners and are selected and edited by Sidney L. James of the editorial staffs of Time and Life magazines.
0: 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Our examination committee reserves the right to revise the wording of questions, and if like questions are submitted, the first received will be used. All questions become the property of Quiz Kids. All right, Mr. Utley. We're waiting for you to present the five boys and girls who comprise tonight's Quiz Kids.
1: Our three star pupils who topped the class last week and are back with us again tonight are Joan Bishop, Van Dyke Tears, and Cynthia Klein. Welcome back, Joan, Van, and Cynthia. Cynthia, tell us how old you are and your grade in school.
2: I'm 14 in the ninth grade.
1: I see. And what's your school, Cynthia?
2: Francis Parker.
1: Ah, that's here in Chicago, isn't it?
2: Yes.
1: I see. Last week, Cynthia, you delighted us with your ability to compose a verse while answering your examination questions. And I wonder if you'd mind trying it again this week.
2: Oh, I'd love to.
1: That's perfectly swell of you, Cynthia. We'll give you a special new subject now in just a moment. And if you write a good verse, I'm sure that our judges will give you some special extra points on your examination grade. With us tonight as our special guest, ladies and gentlemen, is Dr. Harl Miller, president of Middle West University. He has been invited to be with us tonight so that he could meet the five quiz kids, watch them as they go through their examination, and verify the fact that the answers they give come voluntarily from their own bright minds. Dr. Miller, I suggest that you give Cynthia a subject for her verse tonight.
3: I'll be glad to, Mr. Utley. Let me see, I suppose one of the places all children would like to go this summer would be the New York World's Fair. So there's your subject, Cynthia, the New York World's Fair.
1: And thank you very much, Dr. Miller. And Cynthia, I'll call for your verse at the close of the program. Now, Van, how old are you?
4: I'm 13.
1: And where do you go to school, Van?
4: Thornton Township High School.
1: Thornton Township High School, and what town's that in?
4: Well, that's in Harvey.
1: That's at Harvey, Illinois, out about 147th Street?
4: Yes. Well, it's about 150th.
1: Mm-hmm.
4: About
1: and
4: 32nd,
1: what,
4: I think.
1: And what grade are you in, Van?
4: I'm in the second year.
1: And about how old?
4: I'm 13.
1: Thank you very much, Van. And now, Joan, how about you? What's your school and how old are you?
5: Well, I have a private tutor. I'm 13.
1: I see. And now, Charlie Schwartz and Gerard Darrow. Charlie first, though. Your school?
6: U High.
1: Hooray, that's a fine school, or at least it was 20 years ago when I went there. And where are you in U High?
6: I'm a first year.
1: You're a freshman in U High.
6: And Gerard Darrow, what's your school?
7: Well, my school is Bradwell.
6: Would you say that again, Gerard?
7: My school is Bradwell.
6: Bradwell. And where's that, Gerard?
7: Oh, that's up near Coles Avenue.
6: Near Coles Avenue. And how old are you, Gerard?
7: I'm 7 and I'm in second grade.
6: 7 and in second grade and doing a fine job, I'm sure, Gerard. Thank you very much, sir. Well, this is the first time that these last two have been before this or any other microphone. But that's not going to worry them, and I'm sure they're going to make a very fine showing. Well, our five quiz kids are ready to begin.
0: Ladies and gentlemen, may I repeat that these questions were submitted by listeners. They were selected by Sidney L. James of the editorial staffs of Time and Life magazines, and they have not been seen by any of the children here. Let the examination begin.
6: Now, children, I want you to be as bright as you look this evening. Don't be nervous just because the microphone is new to you. Remember, you've all got loudspeakers in your own homes, radios and things like that. And these microphones, well, they're just the other end of the loudspeaker, aren't they? So just pretend you're in your own homes. You'll be given 10 points for each question, or part of a question, that you answer correctly. That is, if a question has, well, say, 4 parts, you can answer the entire question, or as many of the parts as you know how, and you get 10 points for each part. Now, here we go. And to make you all feel at home, we'll start out with a good old-fashioned spelling bee. Or do they still teach spelling in these modern schools? I don't know. Well, you're asked to spell correctly 4 of the 5 following words. And who wants to volunteer for the spelling bee? The first word is esophagus. Let's see a show of hands. All right, Van Tears. Esophagus.
4: Esophagus. E-S-O-P-H-A-G-U-S.
6: That's right. And now we'll let you go on with the other words as long as you want, until and unless you make a mistake. Hypothesis.
4: H-Y-P-O-T-H-E-S-I-S.
6: Correct. Here's a hard one. A foreign word. Hors d'oeuvre.
4: H-O-R-S. D-apostrophe. O-E-U-V-R-E-S.
6: That is simply swell, Dan. And Allegheny.
4: A-L-L-E-G-H-E-N-Y.
6: Yes, I'm going to count that completely correct, Van. Some schools would require you to say capital A, but probably your school doesn't, and we'll accept that. And now the final one, let's get 100%, although you've already won the complete question by getting 4 out of 5, psychology.
4: P-S-Y-C-H-O-L-O-G-Y.
6: 100% correct for Van. You had to get only 4 out of 5, and you got 5 out of 5. Swell work, Van. I hope you can keep it up. And now, while you're still in the mood for spelling, I'll spell 5 words and let you pronounce them for me. 4 out of 5, once again. Number 1, D-R-O-U-G-H-T. Okay, Joan.
5: Drought.
6: Drought is entirely correct. Is there any other pronunciation for that, Joan?
5: Drought, I think,
6: Yes, I have heard that sometime, and I think the pronunciation drought is also allowed.
5: Mm-hmm.
6: But drought, you're right, is the correct pronunciation. All right, do you want to go right on?
5: Well, if I can.
6: All right. Q-U-A-Y. It's rather a stumper, isn't it?
5: I think it's quay.
6: Not
5: quay.
6: Quite. Charlie, do you have your hand up or don't you?
8: I
6: can't quite.
8: So.
6: You think you have it up?
8: I think it's quay. Would it be quay?
6: Quay would be quay, all right, but it wouldn't be this word quite, Charlie. Well, Van, I was trying not to come back to you because you just did so well on the other one. All right, Van.
4: Key.
6: Key is 100% correct, just as though it were a key in your pocket. Well, we have to admit that we missed that one because there were 2 misses before it was got. Nice work, Van. But we still have 3 others we can get and get the question right. Esoteric. That's a stumper. Any hands on that? Esoteric. We'll go on. Here's another word. I-N-E-V-I-T-A-B-L-E. Van, do I have to keep on calling on you? Keep your hand up. Good heavens, my boy. That is simply swell. I want to call on some others. All right, Cynthia.
9: Would you spell it again?
6: Yes, surely. I-N-E-V-I-T-A-B-L-E. Cynthia?
9: Inveitable?
6: No, not quite. Joan?
5: Inevitable.
6: Inevitable is right. And now, a final one. A-C-C-E-S-S-O-R-I-E-S. Yes, Van?
8: Accessories.
6: Accessories is right. Of course, Cynthia, we can't hold missing that word too much against you because you're at work on that poem on the World's Fair in New York, which the other children haven't got to do. We recognize that. Now, here is a question from Mrs. John Lawson, who apparently keeps a garden out in Inglewood, California. And Mrs. John Lawson wants to see what kind of gardeners all of you children are. For this question, incidentally, she gets a nice RCA radio for her family. The question is this. If you had some... And you know, children, I don't know how much she's trying to put you on the spot or how much she's trying to put me on the spot by these words. But she says, if you had some Vallisneria, some Ludwigia, and some Sagittaria plants, where would you plant them? Okay, Gerard, 7.5 years old of school, of second grade. Let's have it.
7: Well, you would plant them in your home fishbowl.
6: 100% right, Gerard. And I want to applaud for that, and I know it's against the rules to applaud in front of a microphone and make trouble for the engineer. That's simply swell. The answer is you'd plant them in a fishbowl, as you say, because they are all aquatic plants. A swell job. All right, now we go into the field of poetry for our next question. And this one comes... Incidentally, this one comes from a girl poet, 15 years old, Miss Dorothy Johnson from Sewickley, Pennsylvania, and Dorothy Johnson will also get an RCA radio for this. These are some jingles, Cynthia, but they have a purpose. The following jingles, so says Miss Dorothy, refer to characters in fairly recent books. And you children are asked to tell who the characters are. First one goes, a captain of a famous ship, inclined to shout and leer, would many times a day command, Mr. Christian, come here. Now, who would that be? Oh, almost all hands are up. Charlie Schwartz.
8: Well, be there, I think, the captain of the Bounty.
6: Yes, and what was his name, Charlie?
8: I can't remember his name.
6: Cynthia?
5: Captain Bligh.
6: Captain Bligh is right. Congratulations, Cynthia. And here's the second one. There was a young lady from Georgia, a lovely girl was she, who, when things failed to please her, exclaimed, fiddle-dee-dee, fiddle-dee-dee. Charlie, I'll give you a chance on
8: that. Scarlett O'Hara.
6: Scarlett O'Hara is dead right on that. Gone to the Wind is right, too. Now, here's one a little bit harder. At last, everyone drove away and left him quite alone in the lonely, dusty land with only memories for his home. Now, that one is hard because the character referred to is not a major character in the book. But I think Joan knows it.
5: One of the Joad family left in Oklahoma?
6: It is a character in The Grapes of Wrath. You're right. Uh-huh. Now, can you name the character?
5: Mm.
6: And disappears fairly in the early part of the book. You're right.
5: Tom Joad? I don't know.
6: Charlie?
8: It would be Grandpa?
6: Can anybody else give me the name? You're all on the right track. I don't see any reason why you should be able to call the name. It's an obscure character. The character is Muley, as a matter of fact, and disappears very early in the book. I think that you did better than 9 out of 10 grown-ups would have done on any such question. All right, here's a special question on printing. Who are the printing experts around the table here today? With what trade or trades would you identify the following? An M, an N, or a stick? Van?
7: I think an M is a measure of print.
6: Yes, and can you identify a little more than that, though?
7: No, I'm not so clear on that.
6: Mm-hmm. Can you identify what an M is?
5: Well, I was going to say that an N is half an M. It's the same,
6: Yeah, you got that right, Joan. An M?
5: A column or a...
6: That isn't quite right. An M...
5: I've seen it in crosswords so often.
6: An N is half an M, all right. Yeah, those two-letter words go big in crosswords, don't they, Joan? Yes, Van?
7: Well, doesn't it refer to the width of the letter?
6: Yes. Now you're getting very hot on it. Charlie, you have a puzzled look on your face as though there's just something sprouting there. Can you get it up? Come, if you're in U High, you must work on the U High Weekly.
8: Well, I was thinking there might be a measure of type.
6: It is. It is that. Very... Well, an M, as a matter of fact, is a square... an M is a measure of type, and it is... the letter M, which is an actual square in any piece of type. An N is half that, and a stick is a mechanical instrument used for setting type. And that is all for the present. Now, you can all rest for just a moment while Fort Pearson gives us the score up to date. And then I'll be back with more questions, so now it's...

You're listening to the Quiz Kids presented by the makers of Alka-Seltzer. Well, so far, our five youngsters have missed no questions. They've answered all of them. The individual score so far is Joan Bishop, 40, Cynthia Klein, 20, Van Dyke Tears, 45, Gerard Darrow, 20, Charles Schwartz, 10. Now, before our recess ends, I'd like to say a few words to the mothers. Say, mothers, have the girls and boys in your home started their summer vacation from school yet? If they haven't, they soon will. And you know what that means. More commotion around the house. More work, more worry, and more headaches. Now, we can't tell you how to avoid these headaches, but we do know what you should do for them. Take Alka-Seltzer. Don't wait until your head begins to really throb. At the first sign of the headache, be sure to dissolve an Alka-Seltzer tablet or two in a glass of water, then drink the refreshing solution it makes. You'll feel better in a hurry because the analgesic, which Alka-Seltzer contains, offers mighty quick relief from the pain of that aching head. And because an upset stomach usually tags along with a sick headache, you'll be glad to know that the alkalizer in Alka-Seltzer helps to neutralize the excess stomach acid, usually the immediate cause of your distress. So be wise. Whenever a busy day leaves you feeling upset and suffering with a painful headache, drink a glass of refreshing Alka-Seltzer. It's surprising how much better you'll feel real fast.

0: Now back to Clifton M. Utley and the Quiz Kids.
1: All right, children, class is in session once again. And here is one from Donald Ramsey in Brooklyn, New York. And Mr. Ramsey is another fortunate recipient of the RCA radio for his question. And curiously enough for a man, he asked a question about clothing. And he says, if you were wearing a yellow jacket, Dutchman's breeches, and white socks, you would have an attractive-sounding costume. But why would you be uncomfortable? How about that? We'll give you a chance on that, Gerard Darrow. Every hand in the place is up. Yes, Gerard?
2: Well, if you had on a yellow jacket, you would be stung by a bee.
1: And how, wouldn't you, Gerard?
2: And if you had on white socks, you'd have a baseball team on your feet.
1: And with 21 players on the team, that'd be
2: and
1: about 4,000 pounds.
2: If you had on Dutchman's breeches, you'd be hanging from a tall stalk because Dutchman's breeches are a flower.
1: Dutchman's breeches aren't a flower. That's 100% and go to the head of the class, Gerard. I think we've got to count you our 100% naturalist in this class, even at the age of only 7 1/2. Now, here we get really musical, and musical in a rather specialized and interesting way. This question comes from Dorothy Walton from Boston, Massachusetts. And she asks if you can set these words to music. There are three lines, and let me say that they have no particular reference to each other, except that they're all listed here together. I'll read them all to you, and then you can set any one of them to music that you can. First line is, let mortal tongues awake. The second one is, where the foe's haughty host in dread silence reposes. And the third, with a glory in his bosom that transfigures you and me. Now, any bidders on any of those? Yes, Cynthia, which one do you want to...
3: The last one.
1: The last.
3: With the glory in his bosom that transfigures you and me.
1: Perfect. The first time, and I think that's probably the hardest one of the bunch. And what does that come from, Cynthia?
3: The Battle Hymn of the Republic.
1: The Battle Hymn of the Republic, it's from the third stanza of that. Can you get the rest of that verse?
3: Mine eyes have seen the glory of the coming of the Lord. He hath trampled out the vintage where the grapes of wrath were stored.
1: As a matter of fact, you've got another verse. That particular verse begins, in the beauty of the lilies, Christ was born across the sea with the glory in his bosom that transfigures you and me. As he died to make men holy, let us die to make men free while God is marching on. But you did a perfectly grand job on that, Cynthia, and my congratulations to you. It shows a fine sense of pitch, too. Now, who'll bid on either, let mortal tongues awake, or where the foe's haughty host in dread silence reposes? Come, children, your faces have all been so pleased, and your smile so great, and that feeling of brightness. None of this feeling of puzzlement, Van. Why, Van, your hands lit up every time this evening.
3: Mortal tongues awake. Oh, I know.
1: Yes, Charlie?
4: Well, I can't say I'm clear to music, but I know mortal tongues awake is from the second verse of America.
1: It isn't from the second verse, Charlie, but at least that's a closer... That's getting nearer than anybody else has gotten. Anybody else want to try it? Now, look, children, I hope you'll get this in a hurry, because if you don't, I'll have to tell you. And if I have a cold at the present time, and if I have to tell you, 92 stations of the Red Network of the National Broadcasting Company are going to hear something that sounds like a frog croaking and think what that would be. Anybody else get that?
3: No.
1: Well, let me give you a few lines around it. It goes, let mortal tongues awake, let all that breathe partake, let rocks their silence break, the sound prolong. All right, Charlie, give it now.
4: Let mortal tongues awake.
1: Now, that's the first of it, Charlie.
4: What did I...
1: Now, I'll give it. Let mortal tongues awake, let all that breathe partake, let rocks their silence break, the sound prolong. Now we've got one more. That was from the third stanza of America. Now the third one, where the foe's haughty host in dead silence reposes. Come on, girls. What's that from? Anybody? Not a real stumper, children? Had a real stumper? Where the foe's haughty host in dead silence reposes.
5: The Star-Spangled Banner.
1: The Star-Spangled Banner, the second verse, the one that is hardly ever sung of our own national anthem. Thank you very much, children. I'm afraid that will have to end our examination questions for the present. And now, Fort Pearson, if you'll take over for a moment, I'll check the final score.
0: Mothers and fathers of America, here's the important thing to remember about Alka-Seltzer. You know, Alka-Seltzer is good for so many different common ailments. No home should ever be without a package. When mother has a headache, Alka-Seltzer can bring just the relief that's wanted, and in a hurry. When dad has a touch of acid indigestion, Alka-Seltzer offers quick relief from his distress. And don't forget that Alka-Seltzer is also mighty good for colds, muscular fatigue, upset stomach, and distress after meals. Alka-Seltzer being as effective as it is in so many different common ailments, it is really economical to use, a point well worth remembering these days. And last but not least, you can rely on Alka-Seltzer because all claims made for it are based on scientific research and facts. So be wise. Never be without a package of Alka-Seltzer tablets in your home.

0: now we're ready for those scores, Mr. Utley.
1: All right, Fort, but before we give you the scores, I would like to introduce again Dr. Harl Miller, president of Middle West University, who has been our guest tonight. He interviewed our children and has been with them here in the studio ever since. Do you have any comment to make, Dr. Miller?
2: I'd like to say, Mr. Utley, I know for a certainty these children had no advanced knowledge of the questions. Their performance has been amazing. It's truly a splendid tribute to our American educational system. Mothers, fathers, and teachers of these modern young Americans throughout the land can be proud of children like these and of the democracy which makes educational opportunities available to them all.
0: Thank you, Dr. Miller. Ladies and gentlemen, if you would like to have your own child attempt to qualify for an appearance on this program, or if you know of some boy or girl who you think could qualify, write us, giving the name and address of the boy or girl and their age. Selections will be made on the basis of school records and their ability to pass preliminary quiz kids examinations. Only letters from the Chicago area will be considered at this time. But your questions can be mailed from anywhere. Mail either your questions or the names of some star boy or girl you know living in the Chicago area

0: 45 and Gerard 40, and they were just a little ahead of you. To help you start a fund for your future education, Charles and Cynthia, to each of you I present a $50 denomination United States savings bond. I hope you can be back with us on another occasion sometime soon. But now, Gerard, Van, and Joan, you are Alka-Seltzer's Star Pupils of the Week. Here's a $100 denomination United States savings bond for each of you to help begin the fund for your future education. And we will see all three of you next Friday. I wish you luck in defending your titles, but I warn you, you're going to have some real competition. Our new students next week will be Bobby Smith, 14 of Gary, Indiana, and Mary Hollander, 8 of Madison, Wisconsin, star pupils of their communities. Now, Fort.
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0: Now, ladies and gentlemen, we want you to be with us next Friday at this same time. This is Clifton M. Utley, the chief quizzer, saying good night and dismissing our Quiz Kids class until next Friday. Class is dismissed. Good night, children.
1: 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Fort Pearson speaking. 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
2: You just heard an episode of The Quiz Kids, which originally aired Friday, June 28th, 1940, titled, Can You Spell 4 of 5 Words? 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

0: 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Its title, Phantom of the Sea, 1 of 12.
1: Faster than a speeding bullet, more powerful than a locomotive, able to leap tall buildings at a single bound. Look, up in the sky, it's a bird, it's a plane, it's Superman!
2: Kellogg's Pep, P-E-P, Pep. 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

0: Today, Clark Kent is worried that Lois Lane and Horatio Horn are walking into danger. And, well, he might be, as we learn in a moment.
1: Hello there, gang. This is your pal, Dan McCullough. Say, have you taken stock lately of your collection of comic buttons from packages of Kellogg's Pep? Have you counted up to see how near you are to collecting all 18 buttons in the series? Well, say, here's a tip. It might be a pretty good idea to round off your whole collection this week, because next Monday, I'm going to have something new and exciting to talk to you about, something terrific. So get busy, gang. Check up on your duplicates, you know, and see if you have any to swap, and count up all the different characters that you've collected. Now, there are 18...

0: And all, you know, old funny favorites like Pat Patton and Tess Trueheart and Chief Brandon, Vitamin Flintheart and Judy and Corky, and Superman, of course. And if you're still missing a comic button or two, you better remind Mom right now to get you some more Kellogg's Pep. Now, you don't have to send in any money, not even a box stop, and you can't buy these commie buttons anywhere. All you do is to look for your prize every time you open a new package of Kellogg's Pep. And look for some mighty delicious eating, too, because Pep is loaded with that catchy sunshine flavor. Pep is called the Sunshine Cereal, and it's mighty good for you, with its sunshine vitamin D and energy vitamin B1 added to good whole wheat flakes. So get your good eating and exciting prizes from P.E.P., the Sunshine Cereal, Kellogg's Pep.
1: And now the adventures of Superman. When Clark Kent finished his assignment to write a feature story on Superman's most unusual adventure, he found Perry White in a raging temper, furious at Lois Lane. Finally calmed down, the gray-haired editor of the Daily Planet told Kent the reason for his outburst was Lois's deliberate disregard for orders. That, flaunting his authority, Lois had gone off with Horatio Horn, an eccentric Daily Planet correspondent, to track down what Horn insisted were mysterious goings-on at the North Fishing Banks in Canada. While White was telling this to Kent, a telegram arrived from Lois saying that she was now convinced that Horatio Horn had found a lead for a hot story, and ominously concluded with...
2: If you don't hear from me in 24 hours, I suggest that you contact Superman.
1: For a moment, Perry White stared at the telegram in his hand. Then, like an overloaded steam boiler, he exploded, accusing Lois of trying to be smart alecky. But Kent disagreed. Obviously worried, he said...
3: No, Chief, I don't think Lois meant this to be smart alecky at all.
4: No. Well, what do you think she meant?
3: I think she's completely serious.
4: Oh, rubbish.
3: Well, what makes you so sure you're right? Why can't you believe she and Horatio Horn really did run into a hot story?
4: Because I know that crackpot Horn well enough by this time not to fall for his hot leads.
3: Chief, that doesn't mean that...
4: What can you expect from a scatterbrain who's a part-time telegrapher, part-time justice of the peace, part-time amateur detective, and a what-have-you?
3: Wait a minute. You can't overlook the fact that Horn did come up with one of the biggest scoops we ever ran.
4: No, so he was lucky once. Does that make him a Walter Winchell?
3: No, but he could be right again.
4: Yes, he could be, but I say he isn't.
3: All right, don't let's jump to conclusions. Now, tell me more about the story he and Lois are chasing down.
4: I've already told you all I know.
3: All you told me was that Horatio Horn came to
4: Horatio F. Horn, if you please.
3: Oh. F.
4: For fish story.
3: Now, wait a minute. Let's forget for a moment your personal feelings about Horn. Just tell me what he said.
4: Well, he came dashing in to see me with a mad gleam in his eye and a high temperature. All steamed up over what he thinks is a mystery up on the Canadian fishing banks.
3: How or where did he get the lead?
4: Well, that is what really killed me.
3: Why?
4: It seems that a very wealthy character, who for some unknown reason chooses to live in Screen Run, has for many years been getting a regular weekly shipment of a certain rare fish that he relishes for his breakfast.
3: Yes?
4: Well, as part-time telegrapher, Horn found out the shipments had suddenly stopped when this fish eater began sending wires to Canada asking for reasons why.
3: So?
4: So, from the returning wires, Horn learned that the reason the shipments had ceased was that the fishing fleet had stopped making their runs. And that's what got him all hot and bothered.
3: Oh, there must be more to it than that.
4: Oh, sure. And I'll tell you what it is. The fishermen are on strike, or the fish aren't running, or the weather's bad, or any one of a dozen perfectly logical reasons. Mystery. Well, the only mystery is how a crackpot like Horatio Horn is in a padded cell.
3: I'm sorry, Chief, but I don't go along with you. Granted that Horn isn't any great shakes of a reporter, Lois is. And she wouldn't send a wire like that because of a strike or a storm. I know it.
4: How do you know it? Do you read tea leaves or do you look into a crystal ball? Well,
3: for one thing, we'd have had a report of a strike. For another thing...
4: Yes?
3: I don't know. I just got a funny feeling, Chief. Call it a hunch, if you like, but...
4: Oh, here we go again.
3: Well, I'd feel a lot easier if I were with Lois right now.
4: Is that so?
3: Yes. Matter of fact, I think I'll zip up to...
4: You'll do nothing of the kind.
3: Oh, now look, Chief.
4: You heard me.
3: But, Chief,
4: you stay right where you are. Won't you set foot out of this office without my okay? Or so help me, Hannah, you're through. You understand?
3: Well, okay, Chief. You win. For now. But I can't promise to make this arrangement definite.
1: Meanwhile, in San Selmo, a fishing village on the North Atlantic coast of Canada, Lois Lane is seated at a bare wooden table in a shadowy corner of a smoke-filled fisherman's tavern. With her is Horatio F. Horn, eccentric Daily Planet correspondent and amateur detective.
5: Obviously nervous, Lois's fingers drum on the tabletop, and her eyes keep glancing at the door each time it opens to admit another patron.
2: What time is it now, Horatio?
6: Let me see. It's just 8:15.
2: Then he's 15 minutes late, isn't he?
6: Yes, Miss Lane. He promised to meet us here at 8 p.m., so that makes him precisely...
2: Yes, I know. I've already said it. Look, this is the Blue Anchor, isn't it?
6: Of course it is. Mm. I made quite certain of that before we entered.
2: And he did say the Blue Anchor, didn't he?
6: Indeed he did, Miss Lane. Matter of fact, I have it written down right here in my little notebook. See? There it is, written very plainly.
2: Never mind, Horatio, I believe you.
6: Good idea not to trust one's memory, you know. I learned that from my correspondence course in detecting, the International Detective Institute course. You see, the human mind, like other human organs...
2: Please, Horatio, some other time.
6: Very well, I just thought I'd give you the benefit of my experience and knowledge.
2: I'm sorry. Forgive me if I seem rude, but... Frankly, I'm upset.
6: Upset? About what?
2: Well, I don't like what's going on in this town. It gives me the creeps. And so does this place. What's more, Horatio, I'm afraid our man isn't going to show up.
6: Oh, I can hardly believe that, Miss Lane. In view of his delighted reaction to your offer of $100 for his services, let's wait just a while longer.
2: Well, all right. But I can't stand the foul, smoky air in this place. Let's wait for him outside, shall we? Come on.
6: Feel better now, Miss Lane?
2: Oh, much. Another 5 minutes in there and I'd have passed out.
6: Would you like to borrow my coat?
2: No, no, thank you. I'm not chilly. I'm just creepy.
6: Creepy?
2: Uh-huh. This fog and this mournful clanging of those bellboys and... Well, the whole atmosphere of this village just oppresses me and makes
6: me... Wait, Miss Lane. I think...
2: What's the matter?
6: Yes, it is. Look, it's him.
2: Thank heaven.
6: Good evening, Mr. Barnaby.
7: Evening.
2: We're just about giving you up.
6: Yes, as a matter of fact, we'd arrived at the conclusion that you decided not to go through with our bargain.
7: Yeah, right, mister. I ain't going to do it.
6: No, look,
2: you're not
6: here.
2: Serious, Mr. Barnaby.
7: Yes, ma'am.
2: But...
7: I ain't moving offshore.
6: But you agreed to...
2: Wait a minute. Why have you changed your mind, Mr. Barnaby?
6: Yes, by Gulliver, why?
7: For the same reason that no other man in his right senses has put out to sea from this shore for more than 2 weeks.
2: Will you please tell us what in heaven's name is going on here? What's keeping the fishermen ashore?
7: Something out there, in the ocean.
2: That's what everyone keeps saying. Something out there, in the ocean. Can't you be more explicit?
6: Yes, just what is out there?
7: Well, I can't tell you.
2: What?
7: Except it... Well, it's like nothing human eyes has ever seen before.
5: Half shrouded in the gathering fog, Lois Lane looks up into the fear-drawn face of the weather-beaten fisherman. But before she can speak, he has turned on his heel and vanished into the darkness. We'll return in a moment for the exciting climax of today's episode in this new adventure of Superman. So keep listening.
0: Say, gang, about those comic buttons you're all collecting from packages of Kellogg's Pep. It's about time now that you're getting all 18 characters in the series. Lots of kids have them all, and lots more only need, one or two buttons to round out the set. So don't you get left behind. Hop to it and finish off your collection, because next week I'm going to have something new to tell you, something that'll, make a real hit with you. Of course, you don't want to miss out on a single one of these snappy Pep comic buttons. You want Brenda Starr and Cindy and Vitamin Flintheart and Superman and all the rest. They're all so doggone smart-looking and bright-colored. They're such fun to collect, and they're so easy to get. Sure, you don't send in any money, not even a box stop, and you can't buy them anywhere. But there's one of these exciting prizes in every package of Kellogg's Pep, the Sunshine Cereal. The crisp, tender whole wheat flakes with that catchy sunshine flavor. Makes mighty good eating. It's a crisp and fresh and toasty. Why, you want to pitch right in and eat hearty. And that's always a good idea at breakfast time. Yes, sir. Kellogg's Pep is mighty good for you. Mom knows that. So remind her to get plenty of P-E-P. The Sunshine Cereal, Kellogg's Pep.
5: As we continue now, Lois Lane and Horatio Horn, temporarily blocked in their efforts to uncover the mystery that hangs like a dark, fearful cloud over the Canadian fishing village of San Selmo, have just begun to walk dejectedly back toward their hotel. Suddenly, they are startled by a burly figure that slips silently out of a narrow alley between two buildings.
8: Evening, folks.
6: Great Lucifer.
8: Sorry to make you heave to so sudden-like.
9: Oh, that's all right.
8: Marble's my name. Captain Jonathan Marble.
9: How do you do?
8: I heard you talking to Barnaby.
9: Oh?
8: I gathered he backwatered on a deal to take you offshore in his boat.
9: That's right.
6: And what, may I ask, is that to you, sir?
8: Do you really want to go out there and see what's keeping the fishing fleet tied up at the docks?
6: Yes, by Gulliver, we certainly do.
9: Would you take us out?
8: Aye, that I will. For $200, be in advance.
6: $200?
9: Captain Marble, you've got a deal.
8: Hold on. Before you set foot aboard my boat, it's only fitting that I warn you. You may never come back to shore alive.
6: Well, why do you say that?
9: Look, if going offshore is so dangerous, why are you so willing to take the chance?
8: My reasons, ma'am, is private. Now, do you or don't you want to go?
6: No, I say we better wait.
9: We're not waiting for anything. Captain, where's your boat and how soon can we shove off?
8: It's tied up at the foot of this street.
9: Good.
8: I can be ready to sail 10 minutes after we get aboard. But remember my warning, because once we get underway, I ain't turning back.
9: I understand. Let's go.
5: Unwilling to be frightened by Captain Marble's ominous warning, Lois Lane takes Horatio Horn's arm and follows the burly fisherman down the dark street. What will happen? Will Lois and Horatio Horn learn what has tied up the North Bank's fishing fleet? And if they do, at what cost to themselves? All we can tell you now is that Superman is soon forced into action. So don't miss a single episode in this new and thrilling Superman adventure, The Phantom of the Sea. Be sure to tune in again tomorrow. Same time, same station. And remember, for breakfast, it's Kellogg's Pep. For excitement, the adventures of Superman.
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11: Say, gang, here's an easy question. What's the Snap, Crackle, and Pop cereal? Why, Kellogg's Rice Krispies, of course. The only cereal so crisp it goes snap, crackle, and pop in milk. Whenever you see those famous little elves, Snap, Crackle, and Pop, in the cartoons or on the Rice Krispies package, you think of how crisp these golden bubbles of oven-popped rice can be. And when you hear their song of crispiness in your cereal bowl, you know that you're in for some good eating. Yes, sir, it's the one and only Snap, Crackle, and Pop cereal, Kellogg's Rice Krispies. And be sure to be with us tomorrow for the thrilling adventures of Superman. 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
12: 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From the ABN Reel-to-Reel Library, the episode of Superman you just heard was first broadcast Monday, April 28th, 1947, titled Phantom of the Sea, 1 of 12. This episode of Superman originally aired Tuesday, April 29th, 1947. Its title, Phantom of the Sea, 2 of 12.
13: Faster than a speeding bullet. More powerful than a locomotive. Able to leap tall buildings at a single bound. Look, up in the sky. It's a bird. It's a plane. It's Superman. Kellogg's Pep. P-E-P, Pep. Kellogg's Pep, the Sunshine Cereal.

0: comes face to face with the mystery of the sea, while Clark Kent, worried and concerned, is still forced by editor Perry White to remain in Metropolis, although a sixth sense tells him that Lois and Horatio Horn are about to expose themselves to grave danger.
1: Hello there, gang. This is your pal Dan McCullough. Say, nowadays, the theme is hurry, hurry, hurry. See if you can be the first in your crowd to collect all 18 of those exciting comic buttons from packages of Kellogg's Pep. Yes, sir. Get your collection complete before I bring you some exciting news next week. Why, think how proud you'd feel with all those bright-colored gleaming buttons pinned on your jacket or your dress or cap. And if you were the first in your gang to have them all. So if you have a duplicate that you haven't traded yet, you better hop to it. And be sure to be on hand for the exciting moment when Mom opens a new package of Kellogg's Pep. Maybe you'll get just the button that you need. You know, the little moose maybe, or Goofy, or Beezy, or Superman himself. Sure, that's how easy it is to get these Pep comic buttons. You don't send in any money, not even a box stop. And you can't buy them anywhere. They come only as prizes in packages of Kellogg's Pep. That's P-E-P, you know, the Sunshine Cereal. Pep's a dish that's just right for breakfast come springtime because it's so sunny and golden toasted and delicious. Why, that famous sunshine flavor is so doggone tantalizing, your spoon keeps digging in for more and more, and before you know it, your bowl's polished clean as a whistle. Mom likes that because Pep's a good for you. So ask her to get you some P-E-P, the Sunshine Cereal, Kellogg's Pep.
0: Now, the adventures of Superman. The cold and clammy fingers of fear seem to have fastened on the tiny fishing village of San Selmo on the Canadian Atlantic coast. Women and children speak in hushed voices behind drawn blinds. And strong men who fear nothing human move with suspicious caution along the village's fog-shrouded streets. At the docks, the sturdy fishing fleet lies desolate and deserted. For no boat will venture offshore so long as the deep, dark ocean contains what the villagers refer to as the Thing. In an effort to solve the mystery, Lois Lane and Horatio Horn, an eccentric Daily Planet correspondent who fancies himself a detective, have come to San Selmo. Unable, however, to secure any information from the obviously terror-stricken natives, they engaged the services of Captain Jonathan Marble, a burly, gruff-speaking skipper, who agreed to take them to the offshore fishing grounds in his boat. But not before he warned...
2: It's only fair to tell ye that if we meet up with what's out there, ye may never come back to shore alive.
0: As we continue now, we join Lois and Horatio Horn aboard the Nancy Ruth, Captain Marble's diesel-powered fishing boat. A swirling gray fog is closing in over the choppy waters as the boat heads eastward toward the open sea. Listen.
3: Fog's getting thicker, isn't it, Captain Marble?
2: Aye.
4: Kind of choppy, too, isn't it?
2: All right.
3: Look, Miss Lane, maybe we'd better...
4: If you're going to suggest turning back, Horatio, skip it. I wired the first installment of this story to the paper before we came aboard, and I'm staying aboard until we see what's out here, and that's final.
3: Remember Captain Marble's warning, Miss Lane?
4: I don't think he was serious. Were you, Captain?
2: I was. You may judge better for yourself when you lay eyes on the Thing.
4: Have you ever seen it?
2: Aye, that I have. And a fearful sight it is, too. One that makes strong men shudder with sudden weakness, and weaker men faint dead away.
3: You see, Miss Lane, it's no laughing matter.
4: Nobody's laughing, Horatio. But I'm certainly not going to let anything frighten me until I see it for myself and make certain that it is real.
2: Just be patient, ma'am. You'll see for yourself, and may the Lord protect you.
0: With Captain Marble's somber words echoing in their ears, Lois Lane and Horatio Horn shudder in the foggy darkness as the boat plows through the rough sea. Meanwhile, in Metropolis, Clark Kent is in the office of editor Perry White, who has just received Lois's telegraphed story from San Selmo.
5: Well, I'll be...
6: What is it, Chief?
5: Great Caesar's ghost.
6: Oh, Chief, for Pete's sake...
5: Now, wait, Kent, wait. Let me finish this.
6: The way your eyes are bulging out of your head, I'd say Lois's first dispatch has you convinced she's really run into a story up there.
5: Yes, but... Oh, well, this just can't be.
6: Well, do you mind letting me read it so I know what you're talking about?
5: No. Here, read it.
6: Thanks.
5: Is it possible that people still fall for such superstitious tripe in the 20th century? The
6: entire local fishing industry is paralyzed by an unreasonable fear of some apparently frightening thing said to be seen at the North Fishing Banks about 3 miles offshore.
5: Now, does that make sense to you, Kent?
6: Oh, wait a minute, Chief. Questioned by this reporter, natives refused to comment beyond the statement that there's something out there in the sea.
5: Of all the ridiculous rubbish.
6: I don't know about that, Chief.
5: Well, it certainly isn't anything supernatural.
6: Oh, of course not.
5: Then why all the fuss? I tell you, Lois and Horn are making up something out of nothing in order to justify that trip.
6: And I tell you, that's nonsense.
5: Then will you please explain what this is all about?
6: Well, I don't know, but it sounds as if...
5: As if what?
6: Well, you know how some people believe in legends.
5: Yes.
6: This may be the beginning of a superstitious legend.
5: All the more reason for ignoring it.
6: Oh.
5: We're running a newspaper, not a ghost story magazine.
6: On the other hand, Lois reports the entire village affected. That sounds like more than just a legend.
5: Oh, come now, Kent. Don't...
6: Oh, now, wait. I don't mean to imply that there actually is a supernatural monster in the sea off St. Selmo.
5: Then what do you mean?
6: I don't know exactly, Chief, but...
5: Don't tell me. Well, don't tell me. You've got another of your hunches.
6: That's right. I've got a feeling there's something important behind this mystery, something too big for Lois and Horatio Horn to handle alone.
5: And great big strong you wants to go up there and help them. Is that it?
6: Well...
5: Yeah, get it out of your head, Kent. You're staying here.
6: But, Chief, Lois is...
5: We'll find out just what's going on with Lois right now.
6: What are you doing?
5: Making a call to... Oh, Miss Backrack. Put through a call for Lois Lane at the Fisherman's Inn. Yeah, that's right. It's in St. Selmo, Canada. No, Selmo. S-E-L-M-O. Yes, and hurry it up. I know, but this is an emergency.
6: Well, now, what do you expect to learn from talking with her?
5: Well, for one thing, I'll find out if her story's on the level. Then we'll see what we'll do about it.
6: Well,
5: until then, you stay put.
0: Once again prevented from following a hunch, Clark Kent, in reality Superman, is forced to fidget uneasily in Metropolis. While aboard Captain Marvel's boat, Lois Lane and Horatio Horn move closer and closer to the mystery of the North Fishing Banks.
4: Haven't we been running more than half an hour, Horatio?
3: Let me see. Yes, Miss Lane. It's been exactly 55 minutes since we left the dock.
4: Do you think Captain Marvel has lost his way in the fog?
3: I doubt it. There's quite a sea running. Chances are it held us back somewhat.
4: Oh. Horatio.
3: Yes, Miss Lane.
4: How do you feel about Captain Marvel?
3: What do you mean?
4: Do you trust him? I mean, do you think that he...
2: Well, sharp, mate.
3: What's that, Captain?
2: Look sharp now. We're coming on the fishing banks.
4: You mean this is where the thing is supposed to be?
2: Aye. It was in these waters. It was last seen.
4: Hold my arm, will you, Horatio? I'm afraid of falling overboard.
3: Don't worry, Miss Lane. I'll hold on to you, by Gulliver. Captain Marvel.
2: What do you want?
3: How are we going to see anything? In this fog, I mean.
2: It's beginning to lift.
4: He's right, Horatio. It is.
2: Do you see good enough? If there's anything to see.
3: Say, what's that out there dead ahead?
4: It looks like it looks like a couple of red light buoys.
2: No light buoys out here.
3: Well, then what could...
2: That's it! By heaven, that's it!
4: The thing?
2: How do you believe
3: it? Great Lucifer, just look at the size of it.
4: Those huge, red glowing eyes.
2: Mark how it lashes the sea into foam.
4: Good heavens.
3: It's seen us.
4: What?
3: Look, it's coming toward us.
2: See, out of it. So it is.
3: Swing the boat around. Swing it.
4: Hurry! It's going to ram into us!
0: Captain Marvel swings his boat in a dangerously sharp turn. Lois Lane and Horatio Horn stare in terrified disbelief at what appears to be a huge red-eyed sea monster rushing toward them. What will happen now? We'll know more in a moment when we return for the exciting climax of today's episode. So keep listening.
1: Say, gang, don't get left behind. 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Tess Trueheart and Spud and Judy and Corky and Superman and all the rest. 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Yes, sir, Mom will be glad to get you some P-E-P, the Sunshine Cereal, Kellogg's Pep.
0: And now, back to the adventures of Superman. As we continue now, Captain Marvel, disregarding the rough sea, is swinging his boat in a sharp U-turn in an effort to escape from what appears to be a huge red-eyed sea monster, bent on ramming the fishing craft. Standing in stern with Horatio Horn, Lois screams a warning as the boat heels over until its gunwales are almost underwater.
4: Captain Marvel, look out!
3: We're going to capsize!
2: Hang on, ready to go overboard! We made it.
4: Oh, thank heaven.
3: But we're not safe yet, by Gulliver. That thing's coming lickety-split after us.
4: Oh, yes. Faster, Captain, faster.
3: Full speed ahead. Pour on the coal.
2: Throttle's wide open now.
4: Look, it's gaining on us.
3: Do something, Captain. For heaven's sake, do something.
2: Can't do nothing more than I'm doing. This is as fast as you go.
4: Good gracious.
2: You're still gaining, is it?
4: Oh, yes, yes.
3: At the rate of a mile a minute.
4: We're doomed. We have to turn.
3: Here it comes. Brace yourself, Miss Lane.
2: Down on the deck. Down.
0: For a split second after the crushing impact, Captain Marvel's sturdy fishing boat makes a valiant effort to remain on its keel. Then, heeling over sharply, it capsizes, spilling its skipper and passengers, Lois Lane and Horatio Horn, into the cold, dark waters of the North Atlantic. What is this thing that appears to be an angry, monstrous creature of the sea? And what will happen now to Lois and her two companions, while Superman, prevented by Perry White from following his hunch, is still in Metropolis, fretfully pacing the floor of White's office in his guise of Clark Kent? There are thrills and excitement ahead in Superman's adventure with the Phantom of the Sea, so don't miss a minute of it. Be sure to tune in again tomorrow, same time, same station.
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0: For excitement, the adventures of Superman.

Superman is a copyrighted feature appearing in Superman DC comic magazines and is brought to you Monday through Friday at the same time by Kellogg's Pep, the Sunshine Cereal. Snap, crackle, pop. What's that, gang? Why, it's the one and only Snap, Crackle, and Pop cereal, Kellogg's Rice Krispies. Sure, you've seen those famous little elves in cartoons and on the Rice Krispies package, and you know how they dish out those golden bubbles of oven-popped rice. So crisp, they snap, crackle, and pop when you pour on milk. That's their song of crispiness. Yes, sir, Kellogg's Rice Krispies are fun to listen to and fun to eat. So ask Mom to get you the one and only Snap, Crackle, and Pop cereal, Kellogg's Rice Krispies. And be sure to be with us tomorrow for the thrilling adventures of Superman. 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

0: 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Here's an episode of Tales of the Texas Rangers, which originally aired Sunday, June 29th, 1952, 74 years ago today. Its title, Ex-Con.
1: Tales of the Texas Rangers, starring Joel McRae as Ranger Jace Pearson. Another authentic reenactment of a case transcribed from the files of the Texas Rangers.

0: names, dates, and places in the following story are fictitious for obvious reasons. The events themselves are a matter of record.
1: In this election year, this station is making it possible for you to follow the campaign of the next president on NBC. Tuesday, July 1st, be sure to hear another of NBC's pre-convention broadcasts. This program is called Convention City. It will offer you a complete description of the arrangements being made in Chicago, the host city of both the Republican and Democratic conventions this year. Jim Hurlbut of NBC Chicago will serve as your host. The program will include interviews with Chicago officials in charge of the convention arrangements. You will hear the unusual problems resulting from the almost gigantic task of entertaining the two major party conventions. We're sure you'll find this a fascinating program. 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This is another special program brought to you so you may follow the campaign of the next president on NBC. Now, Tales of the Texas Rangers.
0: And now, from the files of the Texas Rangers, the case called Ex-Con.
2: It is 10:30 on the morning of September 14th, 1940. 10 miles outside the town of High Point in southwest Texas, a thin, worn-looking woman sits in the back room of a rundown house. She is sewing a patch on a pair of child's dungarees when she hears the front door open.
3: Who's that?
4: It's me.
3: Tom? What you doing home this time of day?
4: Where are the kids?
3: Out playing somewhere. Why ain't you down at the packing house? Didn't the new job work out?
4: Oh, it worked out real good for an hour. For a whole hour, they let me clean up the place. Nice of them to do that, no, wasn't it, Liz?
3: What happened?
4: Same thing that's happened before. I seen somebody whispering to the boss and pointing at me.
3: Tom!
4: I could see this guy's fat mouth making the words killer, ex-con. Same words everybody always whispers when they look at me. And the boss comes out and says he got somebody else for my job.
3: Did he pay you?
4: Yeah. Here, 70 cents. Get some meat and milk for the kids, and don't forget to put what's left in the bank.
3: Talking like that ain't gonna help, no.
4: You don't know what helps. And quit nagging. I'm sick and tired of it. Telling me what I should and shouldn't do.
3: Tom, why don't you...
4: Shut up, I tell you. Liz. Oh, Liz, honey.
3: Tom.
4: I didn't mean it, honey. I'm sorry.
3: I know.
4: It's just... everything's all wrong. I don't know what I'm going to do.
3: I got a feeling everything's going to be all right. Well, there was even a man here looking for you this morning.
4: What kind of man?
3: He had real good clothes on and a pretty car. Maybe he's got some work for you.
4: Could be that fella from over at the brickyard. He almost gave me a job when I got out of the pen.
3: Yeah, that's who it must be.
4: Maybe he's got a job for me loading bricks.
3: He must want you awful bad way he was talking.
4: Loading bricks ain't bad work. I ought to get a buck an hour. Easy, maybe a buck and a quarter.
3: Sure you will. And we won't have to worry no more about what
4: ain't
3: we...
4: Ain't that somebody outside?
3: Sounds like it.
4: Well, I can't let him see me in these dirty clothes.
3: It won't make no difference.
4: Do I look all right?
3: Just fine, Tom. Run your hand over your hair and smooth it down a little.
4: Yeah.
3: There. Oh, you look just fine.
4: I got a funny feeling in my stomach.
3: Now, don't be nervous, honey.
4: I'm coming. I'll be right there. Sorry, keep... Oh, it's you.
5: I want to talk to you, Dawson.
4: Just a second. I'm going outside, honey.
3: Don't you want to bring him in?
4: How many times I got to tell you to stay away from me?
5: Now, look,
4: it
5: Dawson,
4: ain't enough you come clawing around me in town. Now you got to come up to my house.
5: I'm only trying to offer you a job.
4: I come to your farm for a job. You turned me down.
5: Well, that was different.
4: But it's okay to ask me to do your dirty work, huh? Well,
5: don't look at it that way, Dawson. We're just helping each other out.
4: I told you before, I don't go for killing.
5: Suppose I give you $1,000 for the job instead of $500.
4: Why?
5: Now, wait a minute. There's a business proposition, Dawson. I know you can't get a job.
4: I'll get along.
5: They even fired you down the packing house. You never get a job around here.
4: You let me worry about that.
5: You're already worrying plenty. I can see that. Now, listen, there's an old lady in a town north of here, and all you got to do is get rid of her.
4: Why'd you come to me?
5: Because you're the only one I know can do it.
4: I ought to beat your lousy face.
5: Now, will you look? Cut out that stuff. This is business. $1,000 for easy job. How about it, Dawson?
6: All right.
5: Well, that's more like it. Now, look. Here's a name and address on a slip of paper. And here, here's a gun. I don't care how you do it. But try and make it look like robbery.
6: What about the money?
5: Here's $100 now. Get the rest when I read about it in the papers.
6: Where are you going to be?
5: Away with friends for a few days.
6: I'll need money to get up there and back.
5: All right. Here. There's another $100. Now, don't waste any time getting started. I want to be reading good news in the paper soon. Here.
6: Dirty, lousy.
3: Did you get the job?
6: Here's some money.
3: $100? You ain't even started work yet. How come he give you a...
6: Never mind. I take the money.
3: But...
6: Will you shut up? I gotta go up north for a day, so...
3: Not gonna work at the brickyard?
6: No. And quit asking questions.
3: What'd you just put in that sack?
6: Nothing.
3: I want to see...
6: Now, keep away from here, Liz. Keep...
3: What are you gonna do with that gun?
6: I told you to keep
3: away.
6: You're
3: gonna do something bad. You're gonna get in trouble again.
6: Get out of the way.
3: Don't do it. You'll go back to the pen, and this time they won't let you out.
6: I'm in a hurry, Liz.
3: Think about the kids. You want them to grow up knowing their father's a...
6: Yeah, go ahead. Say it. Knowing their father's a con. Well, they're right. 3 years in a pen and you get the name for life anyhow.
3: That ain't so. We'll make out. We will, Tom.
6: I'll see you as soon as I get back.
3: No. No, Tom, please.
6: Leave me alone.
3: Oh, Tom, don't do it. Come back. Come back, please.
2: Minutes after Tom Dawson left the house, his wife took the children to a neighbor's. At noon, she appeared at a Texas Ranger Company headquarters. The distressed woman told her story to Ranger Jace Pearson.
3: I'm sorry, Ranger. I don't mean to keep bawling like this.
7: That's all right, ma'am.
3: Tom ain't bad. Nobody knows that better than me. I didn't want to come here. But I gotta keep him from getting locked up again.
7: We'll do everything we can to help. Now, about this man who came to your place this morning. You say you never saw him before?
3: Well, this morning was the first time.
7: And you don't know what he paid your husband to do?
3: No. But it must have been something bad. Else he wouldn't have given Tom a gun.
7: You sure your husband said he was heading north?
3: I'm sure of that. Tom never fooled with a gun before. He wouldn't hurt nobody on purpose, but... But he's got an awful bad temper.
7: I'm afraid we already know that from his record, ma'am.
3: The trouble he got into before, that was an accident. He didn't mean to kill Bob Peters. Bob wouldn't give him his wages, and Tom got mad and hit him.
7: He served his time for that, Mrs. Dawson. Our problem is to keep him from getting into any more trouble.
3: I don't know what I'll do if he has to go to jail again. It was so awful the last time. Oh, Ranger, you gotta stop Tom from doing something bad. You got to.
7: We will, ma'am, if we can find him. I put out an all-points bulletin on Tom Dawson, then took Mrs. Dawson home. Sheriff Sims in High Point agreed to help me in the search. We decided on the bus station as the first likely place to check. At 2:15 that afternoon, we entered the Trailways bus depot and walked toward the ticket window.
8: Well, you'd think a fellow like Dawson would have learned enough to keep out of trouble. What do you figure he's up to now?
7: Yeah, it might be anything, Sheriff. Burglary, stick-up, even a killing. Whatever it is, I hope we can get to him before it's too late.
8: I sure hope we can get a lead here.
9: Can I help you, Ranger?
7: Yeah, Sheriff and I'd like to ask you a few questions, miss.
9: Sure. Oh, excuse me a second. I got to announce that bus.
10: Hey, where's on your check?
11: Bus now leaving. Bus San Antonio, Houston,
10: and
11: Galveston.
10: That's my bus. Goodbye.
11: All both.
10: Goodbye.
9: Oh, sure, I'm glad when that 2:30 bus leaves. Means I only got another half hour to work.
7: Uh-huh. You mind taking a look at that photo? You seen this man in here today?
9: Well, I think I have, yeah. He was in here, bought a ticket from me.
7: Where to?
9: See now, it was somewhere up north. I'm sorry, Sheriff, but I don't remember just where.
7: You're sure he was here, though?
9: Oh, I'm sure of that, all right. The reason I'm so positive, he gave me a $100 bill. When I gave him change, he pretty near cleaned out my cash drawer.
7: What time was this?
9: Well, I know it was sometime afternoon, but I'm not too sure when.
7: What buses do you have going north in the afternoon?
9: Just two, the 1:30 and the 4:15.
7: All right, miss. Thanks a lot.
8: Well, if he bought his ticket before that 1:30 northbound lift, he could be on it, Jake.
7: Yeah, I figure it's going to take us just about 2 hours to find out if he is. We drove north and overtook the 1:30 bus after it had traveled a little over 100 miles. Dawson was not aboard. We checked the 4:15 bus. He wasn't on it either. By 11 the next morning, we'd combed all of the towns where he could have stopped off. Still no trace of him. We gave up the search and headed back toward High Point. By noon, we were just coming into town.
8: I'm really beat, Jason. When I get to bed, I'm not going to move for 2 days.
7: Yeah, sure been a long night.
8: Worst part of it is we didn't accomplish a thing.
7: We can be pretty sure whatever Dawson got paid to do, he's probably done it by now.
8: I sure feel sorry for that wife of his. If Dawson gets sent up now, it's going to be for a long, long time. What are you stopping here for?
7: Over there, Sheriff. Coming out of that feed store.
8: Well, I'll... Dawson. Right on Main Street.
7: Let's go.
8: He must see us, but it don't seem to bother him. He's just standing there.
7: He could be playing it cagey. Watch yourself.
8: Yeah. Jason's starting to move.
7: Hold it, Dawson.
12: What do you want?
7: We'd like to talk to you.
12: What about?
8: About a bus ride you took yesterday.
12: You crazy? I ain't been on a bus in months.
7: Risk him, Sheriff.
12: Put your hands over your head. Why can't you guys leave me alone just because I spent a few years in the pen?
8: No gun, Jason.
12: What are you talking about, gun? I never had no gun.
8: Here's his wallet. Nothing. Not even a dollar
12: bill. That's right, and you know why? Because you guys won't leave me alone so as I can get a job. Like just now in that feed
8: store.
12: Wait a
8: minute. There's something in this inside pocket. Yeah, a slip of paper.
7: What'd it say?
8: Bella Ross, RFD 12, Odessa.
12: Give me that.
7: Who's Bella Ross?
12: That's my business.
8: Odessa's north of here, Jace. It's only 200 miles. Dawson could have made it up and back since yesterday.
7: Were you in Odessa last night, Dawson?
12: No.
8: Then where were you?
12: Where I always am nights, home.
7: Can you prove it?
12: Sure. Go talk to my wife. She'll tell you I was home the whole night.
0: In just a moment, we will continue with Tales of the Texas Rangers, starring Joel McRae as Ranger Jace Pearson.
1: 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You may speed at times and get away with it, but the odds are too strongly against you that in some tight spot, you'll make a mistake while speeding. It'll be curtains for you. Or you'll have it on your conscience for the rest of your days that you took a life, that you... and you alone could have avoided if you weren't speeding. The price tag on speed violations last year was 15,000 killed and 500,000 injured. This year, thousands of lives can be saved if you and millions of other motorists come to the sober realization that speed is the biggest killer on the highways. You can do your part. 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Now we return to the Texas Rangers. We continue now with Tales of the Texas Rangers and our authentic story, Ex-Con.
7: Tom Dawson continued to insist that he'd been home the night before. We wanted to check his story, so we left him at the sheriff's office and drove out to see his wife.
3: Oh.
7: Can we come in, Mrs. Dawson?
3: Yeah, you can come in.
7: Thanks.
3: What do you want?
7: Just like to talk to you about your husband.
3: Tom ain't done nothing.
7: We're not saying he has. But after talking to him in town, we got a few things we want to clear up.
3: You talk to Tom. Where is he?
7: The sheriff's office.
3: He ain't done nothing, I tell you. I wish I'd never come to you. I should have known it wouldn't bring nothing but trouble.
7: Where was your husband last night?
3: He was here, home with me the whole night.
7: Yesterday you told me he left the house carrying a gun. You were afraid he was going to get into trouble.
3: I don't know why I come and told you that. Once in a while, I get thinking things that never happened, like I've been dreaming.
8: You told the ranger a man came up here and paid your husband to do something for him. Was that a dream, too?
3: I don't know. Maybe it was. I don't know nothing no more.
5: Mrs. Dawson, do you know a woman up in Odessa named Bella Ross?
3: No.
13: Ever hear your husband talk about her?
3: No, why you keep picking on Tom? Why don't you leave us be?
5: I got a feeling, ma'am, you're not telling us everything you know.
3: There ain't nothing to tell. I made a mistake yesterday.
5: Can't force you to tell us anything. But we'll find out what we want to know. And if your husband has done something
3: he ain't, I tell you. He ain't done nothing wrong.
5: All right, ma'am. We'll be going now.
3: Ranger?
5: Yes, ma'am?
3: Nothing.
5: Goodbye, Miss Dawson.
8: Jace, that woman's story's full of holes. She's lying.
5: I know. I was kind of hoping she'd save us that trip to Odessa.
8: You mean to check on Bella Ross?
5: Yeah. Let's get up there and see if she fits into this. When we arrived in Odessa, we made inquiries about Bella Ross. We learned she was a widow who lived alone on her ranch 10 miles out of town. Oil had been discovered on her land several years before, making her a wealthy woman. We drove to her ranch. The main house was locked and the blinds were drawn. We began to suspect that Dawson's connection with her might have been robbery or even murder. Just as we were about to return to town and get a warrant to enter the house, we spotted a cloud of dust a few miles away. We took the car and headed across the range. As we approached, we saw that the dust was made by a group of men branding calves in a makeshift corral.
8: Jace, I think we're just wasting time coming out here. I don't think any of these boys would have a key to the house.
5: Yeah, if the foreman's out here, he might. Hey, you men over there. Any of you got a key to the Ross Ranch house?
14: Who wants a key to my house?
5: Jace?
15: Yeah.
5: Are you Bella Ross?
14: Yeah, what about it?
5: I'm Ranger Pearson. This is Sheriff Sims. We'd like to ask you some questions, ma'am.
14: Well, sure. Go ahead.
5: Have you noticed any strangers around your place the last day or so?
14: No. Can't say as I have. Why?
5: You know a man named Dawson?
14: Excuse me a second, Ranger. Jim! You, Jim! Be careful how you handle them calves. They cost money. Oh, these hands nowadays just got no respect for stock. What's that fella's name you was asking about?
5: Dawson, Tom Dawson.
14: No, don't think I know him. Is he from Odessa?
8: From High Point.
14: Oh, only one I know down there is my nephew.
5: Nephew?
14: Art Finch, my dead sister's boy. Only kin I got. You know him?
8: I've met him, Mrs. Ross.
14: Oh, he's a fine boy, ain't he?
8: Well,
14: bet your life he is. I set him up on a truck farm a few years ago. Told him if he was going to get all my money someday, he'd have to prove he could make some on his own.
5: How's he been doing?
14: Oh, just fine. Hear from him every week.
8: Then you haven't been down there lately.
14: No, but I'm figuring to go down there soon. I wrote and told Art a couple of weeks ago I was coming down. Look, I said I didn't mind answering questions, but I'd kind of like to know what this is all about.
5: I don't want to alarm you, Mrs. Ross. I may be wrong, but we think someone's trying to make trouble for you.
14: Make trouble? Who'd want to do anything to me?
5: That's something we can't say till we do a little more checking. But in the meantime, we'd like you to stay in your house till we can get you a police guard.
14: Police guard? Why, that's downright crazy, Ranger. I can take care of myself.
5: I'm afraid we'll have to insist on it. If you don't mind, we'll take you back to the house with us right now.
14: Well, you probably know what you're doing, but I still think it's crazy. Wait till I talk to my foreman, then I'll be right back with you.
8: That nephew of hers, Jace. If he's made a success of his farm, the bank sure don't know about it.
5: How do you mean?
8: Finch has got the farm mortgaged up to the hilt. Bank's about ready to take it over.
5: You ever been out there?
8: Once. Place is in a shambles. I don't believe he's ever worked it.
5: Maybe he's got other interests.
8: I know he has. He's got a reputation around town for being a no-good playboy. We've had him up on drunk charges a couple of times.
5: He sure managed to fool his aunt.
8: Yeah. Jace, you starting to think the same as me that maybe it's Finch who's trying to get his aunt out of the way?
5: Maybe. He's got everything to gain from it.
8: And then you reckon maybe we better pick him up and talk to him?
5: We need something on him first. And the only person who can help us with that is Tom Dawson. We went back to High Point and began to question Dawson. We told him we thought Finch had hired him to kill Mrs. Ross. He continued to deny he had been hired to kill anyone. I saw we were getting nowhere and figured Mrs. Dawson might be able to help us make her husband talk. I drove out to pick her up. On the way into town, I told her our suspicions. From her reaction, I was convinced she still didn't know the nature of the job her husband had been paid for. She told me she was sure Dawson had changed his mind on his own accord. He had returned home just before supper and had stayed there the whole night.
7: When we reached the sheriff's office, I asked Mrs. Dawson to wait in the corridor. Then I joined the sheriff, who was still questioning her husband and getting nowhere.
12: I tell you, I got nothing to say. And why do you guys keep trying to push me around?
8: Nobody's trying to push you around.
7: You get that idea out of your head, Dawson, we'll get along a lot better.
12: Huh? Me getting along with cops.
7: Look, we know you didn't kill Bella Ross. We're pretty sure you didn't even try. But you were hired to do it, weren't you?
12: Well, what if I was? I didn't do it.
8: What made you change your mind?
12: That's my business.
7: Who hired you, Finch?
12: You ain't gonna make a stool pigeon out of me. I don't tell nosy cops nothing.
7: Why are you protecting him? Don't you know you'll be convicted right along with him?
12: For what? I didn't go through with it.
7: No, but you were in on the plans, and that makes you guilty. With your record, you could get 10 years just for that.
12: 10 years? Oh, what's it matter? Might as well be back in Huntsville as trying to make a living outside. Nobody cares anyhow.
7: I think you're wrong about that. You can come in now, Mrs. Dawson.
3: Hello, Tom.
12: Liz, what are you doing here?
3: Ranger brought me. He hadn't ought to come anyhow.
12: What for?
3: Because I love you. I don't want you locked up.
12: You don't want to bother with me. I'm no good.
3: Yes, you are. If you's no good, you'd have gone through with that killing. And if you's no good, I wouldn't ask the ranger to stop you.
12: You told the cops.
3: Yeah, Tom. You near killed me, but I'd do it again. I don't want you in jail. You belong with me and the kids.
12: Sure. To watch all three of you starve.
3: We'll make out. Sooner or later, people will forget you ever been in jail.
12: They never forget. Man makes a mistake, he pays for it all his life. Now, go on, Liz. Get yourself another man.
3: That the way you want it, Tom? Is that all you care about, me and the kids?
12: Oh, Liz.
3: All these years I've been thinking you loved us the way we love you. I reckon I was wrong.
12: Liz, don't talk that way.
3: Why not? It's true, ain't it?
12: No, it ain't true. Can't you see everything I've done was for you? Nothing works out. Nothing ever works out.
3: Tom, don't.
12: What am I going to do, honey? What am I going to do?
3: Tell them what they want to know. It's the only way we're going to make a real clean start. Tell them, Tom.
12: All right. Finch hired me. I couldn't go through with it. I cashed in the bus ticket, and then I took the gun and the money back to his farm.
7: What did he say?
12: He wasn't there. I forgot he was going to be away a few days. I wrapped him up with a note and gave him to Finch's neighbor.
7: And as far as Finch knows, you're still going through with the job.
12: I reckon so.
7: Dawson, it's not going to be easy to catch Finch. There's nothing that says you have to do this, but we need your help. How about it?
3: Tom?
12: All right. I'll help you.
7: We picked up the package containing the gun and money and took it back to Dawson's house. I figured it wouldn't be long before Finch got curious and showed up there. Our job was to get the evidence that would convict him. I sent for a couple of lab men and had them rig a camera and a hidden microphone in the brush near the house. We placed the tape recorder inside the house. Then we coated the gun and money with a dye that would come off on a man's hands and could only be seen under ultraviolet light. We sent Mrs. Dawson and the children over to a neighbor's and then we waited. The first day, nothing happened. On the evening of the second day, just after dark, Sheriff and I were standing in front of Dawson's house.
8: I don't know, Jace. Could be when he didn't read in the papers about his aunt being dead, he figured Dawson backed out of the job.
7: And you want to know why?
8: Maybe so, but I still think we ought to get out of all points on it.
7: Suppose we did pick him up. He'd say Dawson dreamed the whole thing up. In a court, it would just be his word against Dawson.
8: Well, I reckon we do need more evidence than we got, but all the
7: Hold
8: same,
7: it,
8: I don't... What? Oh, yeah, I see the headlines.
7: This could be him, boys. You ready with the camera?
15: Yeah, right.
7: Let's get inside.
8: Yeah, I wish it was still daylight. Those flash bulbs will only give him one chance to get the picture.
7: Anybody can get it, they can.
12: Is he coming, Ranger?
7: Somebody is. Better get ready. Get over by the recorder, Sheriff. Keep low so he can't see us through the window.
8: Yeah, you want me to switch on the recorder, Jake?
7: Not yet. Dawson.
12: Yeah?
7: Be sure to hand him the gun so he won't know the bullets are missing.
8: Okay.
7: Him knock again. Now.
5: I won't talk to you, Dawson.
4: Okay.
5: I'll get the recorder.
4: Okay, Jase.
15: Been watching the papers. Haven't seen any good news.
16: I ain't going through with it.
15: You what?
16: You better get somebody else. Here's a gun and the money you give me.
15: Wait a minute. It's more money that you
16: There's
15: want.
16: Only $190 here. I used 10 for groceries. I'll have to pay you back when I can.
15: Dawson, look, I'll give you $2,000 to
4: Dirty scum.
5: Yeah.
16: It's no use.
15: Oh, $3,000.
16: Here, you want this stuff?
15: Now, listen to me. That woman's my aunt. She's going to leave me a lot.

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1: 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The program will feature well-known NBC newsmen assigned to the headquarters of the major candidates. 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Chaplin, Merrill Muller, Richard Harkness, and Bob Letts. These NBC newsmen will describe campaign headquarters operations, and they will interview campaign managers and other key figures in the camps of Taft, Eisenhower, Warren, and Stassen. Yes, the NBC microphones will listen in to every detail and report it to you. 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Now, Tales of the Texas Rangers.

0: And now, here are the results of the case you have just heard.
1: Art Finch was tried for conspiracy to commit murder. Because of Dawson's assistance in obtaining evidence for the state, the court dismissed the case against him. The judge convinced a local farmer to give Dawson a probationary job. He was later taken on permanently. Art Finch was sentenced to 10 years in Huntsville Penitentiary.
0: Next week, Joel McRae in another authentic reenactment of a case from the files of the Texas Rangers.

technical advisor was Captain M.T. Lone Wolf Gonzalez of the Texas Rangers. This story was transcribed and adapted by Charles E. Israel, and the program was produced and directed by Stacy Keach. Al Gibney speaking.

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1: You're listening to Police Stories Hour on ABN, the Antioch Broadcasting Network. You've just heard an episode of Tales of the Texas Rangers, which originally aired Sunday, June 29th, 1952, 74 years ago today, titled Ex-Con. Here's an episode of Calling All Cars, which originally aired Thursday, June 29th, 1939, 87 years ago today. Its title, The Case of the Wired Wrists.

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1: Tehama County Sheriff's Office calling all cars. Attention all cars. Broadcast 292 regarding a missing person. Be on the lookout for Carl Hardy. Missing from his home for 2 days. May be murdered. That's all. Rolls and quits.

CBS calling all owners of cars who are eager to find higher performance at lower cost. Your search is ended for the radically new and different all-purpose Rio Grande that packs twice as many vital ingredients as are found in most ordinary gasolines is no farther away than the red and white Rio Grande station in your neighborhood. Many motor fuels are made with one main purpose in mind. Some emphasize the element of casing head gasoline for easy starting. Some stress straight run gasoline for highway performance. Others place the accent on cracked gasoline alone for the start and stop driving in city traffic and mileage. Others call attention to stabilized gasoline for speedy acceleration. Some point to a polygasoline content.

0: for anti-knock performance, and others boast of tetraethyl lead for maximum power. All of these ingredients, twice as many as the three found in ordinary fuels, are scientifically merged in Rio Grande's brand new cracked gasoline. That's what makes it the revolutionary, all-purpose motor fuel that powers the cars of the men who drive the most under all kinds of conditions. The men at the wheels of your police cars, ambulances, and other emergency equipment. Try a tank full tomorrow, and you'll agree with these difficult-to-please drivers of public-serving automobiles and tens of thousands of discriminating motorists that the new all-purpose Rio Grande Cracked deserves every word of its well-earned title. The most highly recommended gasoline of power and performance sold in the West. The story we are to hear tonight was taken from the facts supplied from the confidential files of the office of Sheriff James M. Froom of Tehama County. We have therefore asked Sheriff Froom to prepare a foreword for our program.
1: It's a pleasure to join the scores of officers who've appeared on Calling All Cars and to add my voice to the steadily increasing chorus of those who make it their business to prove that the criminally inclined, that crime is a losing proposition. It might be a good thing, and it certainly would be an interesting pursuit, to go back of the criminal acts of the lawbreaker to find out what makes him a criminal. But the work of the average law enforcement officer is so great that he has little time to do other than bring the criminal into court, where his guilt can be determined and his punishment measured. In this work, he expects, and I'm proud to say, he usually gets, the complete cooperation of other law enforcement officers. Tonight's story will serve as a model for that sort of cooperation that brings home to the criminal the truth of the statement that crime of any sort cannot pay.
0: It was a bitterly cold winter evening during the opening weeks of 1938 in the city of Red Bluff, California. In a small lunchroom, a tall, slender, and well-dressed young man was eating his meal leisurely, and suddenly a pretty brown-haired girl slipped into the seat beside him.
2: Would you mind terribly if I sat here a few minutes and talked to you?
3: Hmm? All right. Oh, of course I wouldn't mind. Go right ahead.
2: I suppose this seems kind of funny to you. I mean, me just barging in and starting to talk this way?
3: Oh, I wouldn't say that. I'm glad you did.
2: Honestly, I don't make a practice of talking to strange men, but you look like a right guy, and, well, you look kind of lonesome, too.
3: I'm afraid you hit it right, girlie. That is the part about being lonesome, anyway. Don't tell me a pretty kid like you hasn't got lots of boyfriends around here.
2: Oh, none that I like very well. I work in a restaurant down on Main Street. A lot of fresh monkeys make passes at me, but I wouldn't go out with any of them. Not even if they sailed up to the counter in their own private yacht.
3: Yeah? Well, what made you think I wouldn't turn out to be a fresh monkey, too?
2: I don't know. Woman's intuition, maybe.
3: I see. You say you work in a restaurant down on Main Street, huh?
2: Mm-hmm. The Denver Cafe. Do you know it?
3: No, I know where it is, yeah. I hardly ever eat there, though.
2: No? Well, do you suppose you could get into the habit?
3: Of eating at the Denver?
2: Mm-hmm.
3: Sure, now that I know that you're working there. But, hey, if the place is so good, what are you doing in this cafe? Isn't that a form of treason or something?
2: No, not exactly. You see, my sister works here. I'm just waiting for her to get off duty.
3: Oh, I see.
2: In case you might be interested, my name's Emily.
3: Emily?
2: Mm-hmm.
3: Oh, that's a pretty name. But isn't there any more to it?
2: Uh-huh. Swanson.
3: Emily Swanson. Well, it's nice knowing you, Emily.
2: Well, you have a name, too, haven't you?
3: Yes. Seems to me I have. How would Claude David do?
2: Well, that's as good as any. Better than most, maybe.
3: Well, thanks.
2: Not at all. And it's nice knowing you, too, Claude.
3: You know, you're a swell kid, Emily. I'd like to see a lot of you.
2: Frankly, I was rather hoping you'd say that.
3: Well, there's one hitch. See, I work for a sheep rancher down near Corning. The place is close to 20 miles south of here, and, well, I haven't got a car. That's going to make things a little tough.
2: Oh, not necessarily.
3: Well, what do you mean?
2: Well, if you really want to see me once in a while, Claude, you don't have to worry about not having a car. You see, I have one.
3: You have? Huh? Oh, swell. Hey, look, Emily. You and I are going to go places and do things.
2: Oh.
3: You furnish the car, I'll furnish the money.
2: We'll have some really grand times together, won't we?
3: You bet we will, honey. Gee, it's been mighty lonesome living in that little trailer house down there all by myself. Never going anywhere or seeing anybody.
2: It's been lonesome for me, too. After I help out at home, it's all I can do to make the car payments. There's never anything left for a good time.
3: Well, that's all over for both of us, Emily.
2: Oh, really?
3: You don't have to worry about money. I'll give you $5 a week towards wear and tear on the car and, well, maybe help with the payments besides.
2: Claude, you don't have to.
3: That's the bargain, Emily. Take it or leave it.
2: Oh, I knew you were a right guy, Claude. Woman's intuition, you know. But here comes my sister. I've got to go now. When will I see you?
3: Tomorrow night, 8 o'clock at the Denver Cafe. Is that all right?
2: I'll say it's all right. Good night, Claude.
3: Good night, Emily.
0: And thus began a friendship which ran smoothly enough for the first few weeks. But on the evening of March 8th began a series of events that was to change the picture completely. Pedro Martinez, a sheep rancher who owned the property adjoining that of the rancher for whom Claude David worked, had gone early to bed after a hard day's work. Suddenly the savage barking of his dogs outside the little trailer house awakened him from his slumber.
1: What's the matter with us dogs?
4: Hello. Anybody home?
1: Now, who is it? What do you want?
4: I'm trying to buy Joe Mendes' camp. Do you know him?
1: Joe Mendes? Oh, sure.
4: How much will you charge to take me there?
1: Oh, I'll take you for nothing. If you're Joe's friend, you're a friend of mine. Wait a minute. They're going to open the door for you. Estos perros, cierres tus bocas. Carlos, Bruno, cierres tus ojos. Come inside while I put on some more clothes. Oh, what's the matter? You got a gun.
4: You bet I got a gun. Now stick up your hands and come outside here.
1: What are you going to do?
4: I want your money. Hand it over quick and don't hold nothing out on me.
1: I got only a nickel, that's all.
4: Oh, yeah, we'll find out about that. Turn around. Now, put your hands behind your back.
1: Like this?
4: Yeah, like that. When I get done wiring your wrists together, you won't be able to get into some mischief.
1: You're not going to kill me.
4: That depends on you now. Get back inside there. Hurry it up. Stand still while I go through your pockets and have a look around.
1: Honest, mister, I got only a nickel. It's in the pocket of my pants.
4: Oh, these pants here? The ones thrown across this chair?
1: Yes. That's all now I see you in the light. I know who you are.
4: You do, huh? Well, if you're smart, you'll forget who I am. Pronto.
1: You take care of the sheep in the next pasture.
4: You hear what I said? Shut up, unless you want me to use the shotgun.
1: Oh, all right. I shut up.
4: I don't seem to find nothing but that blame nickel you told me about. Here. I'll take off that wire.
1: Gracias. It was tight.
4: Now, get into your clothes and get your checkbook and a pencil. Remember, any funny business and I'll blow your head off.
1: My pencil, I don't remember where I put it.
4: Mind the pencil, then. Here's a pen and ink on the table. Put them in your pocket as soon as you finish dressing.
1: Si, senor.
4: Can you get a check cashed any place in Corning?
1: Oh, I think so. My alarm clock says it's only 9:30. I think maybe they would cash one in the pool hall.
4: Good. You ready to go now?
1: I guess so.
4: All right. Put your hands behind you again. I'll wire those wrists of yours good and snug so you won't start getting ideas.
1: Please, senor, don't use the wire again. It hurts bad.
4: That's your tough luck. Get your hands behind you.
1: Si, senor.
4: That's your car I saw parked just outside, isn't it?
1: Yes.
4: Go on out there. Get in it. I'll do the driving.

0: be in Corning in a few minutes. I got a couple of things I want you to do before we get there. There. All right, I guess I can take a chance on taking that wire off now. There.
1: This skin is so sore, I can't touch it.
0: Never mind that. Get out and write the check. You can see plain enough what you're doing from the headlights.
1: I don't know, senor. My hands are so swelled up, maybe I can't write.
0: You'll write that check and like it. Make it out to yourself for $15 and then endorse it. Now get going. Hurry it up. That pool hall will be closing before long. All right, here's the pool hall. I'm leaving the shotgun in the car, but I got a revolver in my pocket, so don't try anything.
1: No, senor.
0: Go right up to the cigar counter and hand the guy your check. Remember, keep your coat sleeves pulled down so he won't be asking no questions about them sore wrists.
1: Si.
0: I'll be right alongside of you, so no monkey business, eh? And don't give me the money till we get back out to the car.
1: No.
2: Good evening, boys. Gonna have a little game?
1: No, I just wondered if you would be good enough to cash for me a check.
2: Why, of course, Pedro. Be glad to.
1: Gracias, sir.
2: Oh, $15, eh? I think I can dig up that much for you, all right. The fellas come in town to see a show?
0: Yeah, we saw a pretty good one, too. Full of wisecracks and good-looking babes.
2: Well, here you are, Pedro. A 5 and a 10, is that all right?
1: Si, senor. Buenas noches.
2: Good night, boys. Come in again.
0: Okay, now get into the car. No, not there. Move over into the driver's seat.
1: You want me to drive?
0: Of course. You're taking me back to my camp. Now turn over the dough.
1: Here it is, senor.
0: Thanks. Let's get out of here. If you should pull such a fool stunt as tell the sheriff about this, you'll be a dead man inside of 24 hours.
1: Oh.
0: Don't forget that.
3: On March 18th, 10 days after the robbery of Pedro, Sheriff Jim Froome of Tahoma County received a telephone message at his office in Red Bluff.
4: Yes?
5: Sheriff Froome?
4: Yes?
5: This is Under Sheriff Bailey of Glenn County. I'm down here at a ranch about 8 miles south of Corning. The people who live here found the body of a young man in one of the green fields this morning.
4: Accident of some kind?
5: No, it's a plain case of murder. When I got here, I found the case was out of my jurisdiction. The body was found just over the county line in your territory. I'll stick around as you get here.
4: Okay, and thanks, Bailey. I'll be down as soon as I can make it.
3: 45 minutes later, Sheriff Froome, accompanied by District Attorney Claire Engel, Coroner Arthur Frickert, and Deputy Klein, reached the scene of the crime, a distance of 30 miles from Red Bluff. It had been raining heavily for several days, and the ground was still drenched when the officers stepped from their car.
6: Whoever killed this poor chap certainly didn't bother to move the body very far away from the edge of the road, Sheriff.
7: No, it looks to me as if he'd been taken for a ride and then robbed.
6: Yeah.
7: Look at those deep ruts over there at the edge of the field, Mr. Engel. The fellow who killed this man and left his body here sure had a tough time getting his car out of the mud.
6: Say, the coroner's trying to catch your eye, Sheriff. I think he wants you to look at something.
7: Oh, find anything of interest, Doc?
6: Well, I wish you'd look at this body closely, Sheriff. It doesn't appear to me that only robbery was the motive here.
7: By George, Doc, you're right. There's hatred and revenge back of this. No one would club a man to death with such savagery for any other reason.
6: Any idea who the man is?
8: Well, I don't think it's anyone I know. Maybe if we turn the body on its back. Yeah.
7: Good Lord. It's Carl Hardy. He's that young fellow that goes around the county selling drugs and small kitchen groceries.
6: Yes, I know him, Sheriff. Now I'm beginning to see the light.
7: You mean that trouble over the girl?
6: Of course. You remember when our mother had him arrested, don't you?
7: Certainly, but no one in her family could be capable of a crime like this, Mr. Engel. Besides, he never really had it coming. He truly loved that girl.
6: Yes, I know. As I remember it, the chief objection the girl's parents had to Carl was the difference in their ages. Carl's in his 30s somewhere, and I think the girl was 17. He built a lot of mountains out of that molehill, too.
7: Well, it's a possible motive, of course, but I sincerely hope it's the wrong one.
6: Yes, so do I. This is going to be a terrible blow to the girl, Sheriff. You see, I happen to know that she and Carl were secretly married in Yuma, Arizona, some little time ago.
7: Is that right?
6: Yeah.
7: Well, no matter who's responsible for this young man's murder, they'll not get away with it, so help me.
8: Now, Sheriff, see these badly swollen hands and the deep marks on the wrists? It looks to me as if they'd been wired together.
7: Uh-huh. And that can be mighty painful to the victim, too, Doc.
8: I should say it can. Well, I can't find anything in the man's pockets, Sheriff. It looks like it might have been robbery after all.
7: That battered head doesn't. Robbing the man could have been done for a blind. Now, if there had been a... Oh, no, what's this?
6: What? Find something, Sheriff?
7: Well, I sure did. Part of the murder weapon.
6: What is it?
7: Well, it looks to me like the stock of a Krag rifle. I just scuffed it out of the mud with the toe of my shoe.
6: Seems to be pretty heavy, doesn't it?
7: Yeah, you bet it's heavy. Hmm. Krag's a bolt-action gun, and the stock was broken off just back of the loading mechanism.
8: Well, it was heavy enough to do plenty of damage here. He's got a number of wounds, any one of which could have caused death. I don't see a sign of a bullet hole anywhere on his body.
7: Well, let's finish up here just as quickly as we can, boys. I want to get back to Red Bluff and start the wheels of this case moving. I'm going to find Carl Hardy's murder or murderers if it's the last thing I do on Earth. Oh, hello, Mr. Engel.
6: Hiya, Sheriff. I just dropped in to see if there's anything new on the Hardy case.
7: Well, here's something that may interest you. An item in a little day book that Hardy carried with him. There's no direct bearing on the murder, of course, but it'll stand investigation.
6: This item right here, Sheriff?
7: Yes.
6: March 14th, 1938. Sold Claude David 45 automatic Colt, $20. What's that all about?
7: Well, naturally, I don't know what David wanted the gun for, but I do know that he's an ex-convict under parole to me. Parolees are not permitted to have guns in their possession.
6: Who is this fellow David? Where's he come from?
7: Well, from somewhere in the South originally, I think. He was sentenced to San Quentin in 1933 for sticking up a storekeeper with a gun in Modoc County. He was paroled in 37 and came to this county to work.
6: You suppose he'd have any line on who might have killed Hardy?
7: Well, I don't know, Mr. Engel, but I'm going to find out. As soon as Under Sheriff Mueller gets back to the office, we're going to take a little ride and pay Claude David a visit.
6: Isn't that the little trailer house where David lives, Sheriff?
7: Yeah, that's right, Ed. That's David standing in the doorway. Pull up right in front there. Hello, Claude.
9: Good afternoon, Sheriff.
7: I had to come out this way on some work connected with Carl Hardy's murder. I just thought I'd drop by.
9: I'm glad you did, Sheriff. That murder was a pretty terrible thing, wasn't it?
7: Yes, pretty bad, Claude. Shame it had to happen.
9: I can't understand who'd want to do a thing like that to a nice fellow like Carl.
7: Well, most of us can't. You knew Carl pretty well, didn't you?
9: Well, I suppose so, in a way.
7: Had he been out here lately?
9: Why, yes, he was out here the same evening he was killed.
7: Is that so? Anything in particular he came to see you about?
9: Well, yes. Yes, I gave him a pup, and he came out to get it.
7: Is that all he came out for?
9: Yes, sir.
7: He didn't come to collect for a gun he sold you?
9: Oh, no, sir.
7: You're sure of that, Claude?
9: Of course, Sheriff, because Carl never sold me a gun.
7: Well, I hope you're telling me the truth. You know, it's back to San Quentin for you if you're caught with a gun.
9: I know that, Sheriff. Honest, I'd rather die than go back to that place. Oh, I didn't buy a gun from Carl, or from nobody else, either.
7: All right, Claude, I just thought I'd ask is all. Well, we better get going, Ed.
9: See you later, Claude. I can stop by, Sheriff. So long.
8: Well, the boy denied buying that gun flatly enough. What do you think, Sheriff?
7: I think he's a cockeyed liar.
3: On the evening of the same day, Jim Froome had questioned him about the gun. Claude David came to the sheriff's home with a request to change his place of employment. David's manner was nervous and shifty. And Sheriff Froome became half convinced that the youth might actually be Hardy's murderer. The following morning, Froome called the parole board and received instructions to hold David in connection with the gun episode.
7: You've had a few days to think it over now, Claude. Have you got anything to say?
9: Yes, I do want to tell you something, sir.
7: Well, good. Let's have it.
9: Well, when Hardy came out to my place that evening, a 1936 Buick sedan followed him. And when he drove off the road to park in front of my trailer house, the Buick stopped and waited for them. Then a man got out, and when Hardy left my place, this fellow made him stop his car.
7: Oh, yes? And what happened after that?
9: Well, then another man got out of the Buick and walked over to Hardy's car. He got in the driver's seat, and the two men made Hardy get in between them. Hardy's car went west toward the old Corning Road, and the Buick went east toward Highway 99.
7: What did these men look like?
9: Well, one of them was blonde, about 19. The other was dark, about 23.
7: What time did this happen, Claude?
9: Between 6:30 and 7 o'clock.
7: You know who these men were?
9: No, but another car went by them, and I think the man driving it did.
7: And do you know who was in that car?
9: Yes, Joe Mendes, a sheepman out there.
7: Well, thanks for the information, Claude, but don't you think you'd better tell me about that gun now?
9: Oh, I don't know nothing about any gun, Sheriff.
7: All right, you can go back to your cell now. We'll check this other story.
8: It's
7: turning out just like I thought, Ed. David's story of these men is just a pack of lies.
6: Sure beginning to look that way.
7: The distance from David's cabin to where he claims Hardy's car was stopped is too far for a person to be able to judge the age and complexion of anyone on the clearest of days.
6: Yes, and David wants us to believe he could do it at 6:30 in the evening, on a cloudy evening at that.
7: Oh, that must be Joe Mendez's place over there, you see it?
6: We'll know more about this cock and bull story in a few minutes, I guess.
7: Wait, slow down, Ed. The fellow tending some sheep, maybe that's Mendez.
6: Okay, Sheriff.
7: You, Mendez?
10: I see it. What is it you want?
7: Well, come over here a minute. We're from the sheriff's office.
10: Sheriff's office?
7: Yes, we'd like to ask you a few questions.
10: Oh, whatever you want to know.
7: Can you tell me where your car was during the early evening of last March 17th, Mr. Mendez?
10: March 17th, let's see. Oh, see, my daughter, she drove to our home in Richfield that morning, and it wasn't out here again all day.
7: I see. Do you know a sheep herder by the name of Claude David?
10: No, I don't. But there is something I think I'll tell you about him.
7: Well, then don't hesitate to do it, Mr. Mendez.
10: A couple of days ago, Pedro Martinez, who owns a sheep ranch near here, he came to my wife and told her a very strange story. We are close friends of Pedro's, and so I know he would not lie. Besides, there were the marks on his wrist.
7: Well, suppose you start at the beginning and tell the whole story in the proper order.
10: See, of course. Well, Pedro first made my wife to swear that she would never repeat what he was about to tell her before he would say a word. He was very frightened.
7: Frightened? At what?
10: He was afraid Claude David was going to kill him.
7: Claude David, huh?
10: And see, one night after Pedro, he had gone to bed. His dogs woke him up with their barking.
7: Well, as far as I'm concerned, Mr. Engel, there's no longer any question in my mind as to David's guilt in the Hardy case. The wrists of Pedro Martinez have been bound with wire. So are those of Carl Hardy. Now, two pairs of wired wrists in a single month doesn't leave any room for coincidence.
6: I agree with you perfectly, Sheriff, but will a jury?
7: Well, I'm not going to leave that to chance. I want an ironclad case against this murderer when he goes into court just as much as you do. Now, Pedro Martinez and other witnesses are waiting outside. I'm going to confront them with the prisoner.
6: You mind if I sit in?
7: Of course not. Oh, Mr. Martinez, Mr. Phelps, will you come in, please?
1: I wish you would let me go home, senor.
7: Oh, you have nothing to be afraid of, Martinez.
1: If Claude David, he found out I've been here, he will kill me for sure.
7: Well, Claude David is not in a position where he can kill anyone right now. Mr. Engel, this is the man whom the prisoner tied up with a wire and then robbed.
6: Oh, yes. He made you write out a check, didn't he?
1: Si, senor.
2: And I'm the man who cashed it for Pedro at my pool hall down in Corning.
7: Gentlemen, I'm going to have David brought in here so that you may identify him.
1: Oh, no. Please, senor.
7: Now, there's no way that he can hurt you, Martinez. I give you my word.
2: Now, what can he do to you, Pedro, with a bunch of cops all around him?
7: I'll call David in. All right, boys. Bring him in. Claude, I want you to stand just inside the door here and let these men have a good look at you.
9: Okay, sir.
7: Is this the man who held you up, Mr. Martinez?
1: Oh,
2: sure, that's the guy. He was in my pool hall with Pedro that night.
7: Now, if you recognize him, don't be afraid to say so, Mr. Martinez.
1: Si, senor. It is the man.
7: Thank you, gentlemen. I won't detain you any longer.
1: You don't think he'll come after me now, senor?
7: I not only don't think so, I know he won't. Goodbye, gentlemen. And thank you again.
2: Goodbye, Sheriff.
1: Gracias.
7: Well, Claude, what have you got to say?
9: I never saw those men before in my life.
7: What? You mean to say they were lying?
9: No, they're just mistaken.
6: I wonder if you realize just what your position is, David. Every scrap of evidence is against you. There's not a single clue, not a single statement of witnesses that's been in your favor.
7: Now, why don't you confess?
9: Well, why should I confess?
7: Because there's nothing else left for you to do.
9: All right. I killed Carl Hardy.
7: And robbed Pedro Martinez after threatening to kill him?
9: Yes.
7: Well, what did you do with the money and the watch you took from Hardy's pockets?
9: I didn't take anything from Carl's pockets.
7: That's a lie, and you know it.
9: Well, there was a waitress I was going around with. I gave her money to help keep up her car. Helped with some of the payments, too, now and then. We went out together two or three times a week and had fun.
7: And so you killed one man and robbed another just so you could take your girlfriend out. Did the girl know about this?
9: No. No, she just thought I had more money than I did. She didn't know anything about it.
7: What do you suppose she'll think when she finds out?
9: Well, I guess you'll be sorry the good times are over.
7: Well, haven't you any remorse for what you've done, Claude?
9: Oh, sure. It does seem a shame to kill a man and then get so little out of it.
3: On the witness stand, however, David's detailed confession became a repudiated nightmare. He pleaded,
9: "Not guilty, Your Honor, by reason of insanity."
3: But District Attorney Engel had other ideas.
6: "Now you claim, David, that you don't remember anything from the time you stopped the car until you found yourself standing by the prone body of Carl Hardy."
9: "That's right."
6: "If you couldn't remember, why did you think you'd killed him?"
9: "Well, because I had a gun in my hands and there wasn't anybody else there."
6: "And you claim you're too insane to know right from wrong, huh?"
9: "Yes, sir."
6: "Why did you throw your gun away and burn your gloves?"
9: So they couldn't get me into trouble."
6: "Was that the reason you tried to get the blood off your shoes and clothing?"
9: "Yes."
6: "And that was the reason you threatened to kill Martinez to keep him from telling on you?"
9: "Yes."
6: "Then you knew you'd done wrong?"
9: "Yes."
6: "Then you do know the difference between right and wrong?"
9: "Yes."
6: "That's all. The state rests."
3: In just a moment, we shall present concluding facts regarding tonight's story. It's human nature, when you find an exceptional value, to tell your friends about it, whether it be a cafe that serves par excellence food or a store where quality is high and prices are low. And so you folks who have discovered the superiority of all-purpose Rio Grande cracked, obey that impulse to tell your friends about this great new motor fuel, the gasoline that is first in public service and should be first in yours.
7: David was found guilty, adjudged sane, and sentenced to die in the gas chamber of San Quentin. His is another story of the losing nature of crime.

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Attention all cars to cancellation broadcast 292 regarding a missing person. 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That's all. Rosenquist.

0: 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Here's an episode of Nick Carter, Master Detective. This episode originally aired Sunday, June 29th, 1947, 79 years ago today. Its title, The Case of the Sunken Dollar.
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6: Mr. Grange, y'all here in the store?
7: Just one minute, please.
8: It's okay, we're the only ones here.
7: You clients give me a pain, that's what you do. A big, stiff pain. Always coming in at closing time. Never give a man a chance to have dinner. Now, what is it, please? What is it?
6: Isn't it the most cunning man in the whole world?
7: Yeah?
6: I declare, Daddy told me you were cute, but I never dreamed the famous Mr. Grange would be like this. I got half a mind to give you a great old hug and a kiss.
7: No, Miss, please.
6: I'm Sally Ann Mason. You can call me Sally.
7: Mason? You're related to Colonel Mason of Memphis?
6: I'm his daughter, Mr. Grange.
7: Great collector, Colonel Mason. One of the best. So you're his daughter. Well. What are you doing in town?
6: Daddy sent me up to buy a coin from you, Mr. Grange.
7: He did, eh? Well, think of that.
6: He wants to buy the 18-4 silver dollar.
7: Well, I never thought he'd get around to it. Price is $10,000, you know.
6: Yes. I brought the cash with me.
7: Cash?
6: Yes. This is Mr. Brown from the bank. He was sweet enough to chaperone me around the city. Show Mr. Grange the money, Mr. Brown.
8: Got it right here, Mr. Grange, and 500. But if you don't mind, I've got the responsibility for this little girl. Could I ask why the coin she's buying is supposed to be worth 10,000?
7: You're interested, eh?
8: Of course.
7: Wait, I'll take it out of the safe. You can see for yourself.
8: Good.
7: In the year 1804, 19,000 silver dollars were minted, but only three are in existence today.
8: Oh, how's that?
7: Well, the reason is that the coins were shipped north by boat from the mint. The boat was lost at sea.
8: Oh,
7: that makes the 18-4 dollar one of the rarest American coins. And here it is.
6: I declare. Isn't it just too cunning for words? Okay, Louie.
8: Sure, Hazel.
7: What's this?
3: Well, Mary, I hope this is really urgent. You've interrupted three reports and a lab analysis with your hurry-up call.
2: Not to mention making me miss my dinner.
7: Nick, this is really a mess. Murder with assorted trimmings.
2: Oh?
7: Yeah. This is the body of Jason Grange, coin collector and dealer. Murdered about an hour ago. Three bullets, dead center through the heart.
3: I see.
2: Well, what are the trimmings?
7: In the first place, Grange was shot with the craziest-looking bullets I ever saw.
2: Huh?
7: The medical examiner just extracted them. Here, take a look.
3: Hmm. Conical slug with the point squared off.
7: Yeah, you know what it is?
3: Sure. The square-pointed 9mm Luger bullet, Matty. It's unusual in this country. What else?
7: Well, whoever murdered Jason Grange stole only one single coin.
2: What coin?
7: An antique silver dollar dated 1804, worth $10,000.
3: Oh, yes, the famous lost dollar. Most of them are supposed to have been lost by shipwreck. Well, how do you know the dollar was the only thing stolen, Matty?
7: Oh, we checked on that. Checked his stock against his inventory. The only thing we could find missing was that sunken dollar.
3: Sounds logical.
7: Mm-hmm. And here's another trimming. Before Grange died, he scrawled the numbers 1804 in blood on the floor. You see it?
2: Oh, yes.
3: Gets curiouser and curiouser.
7: Yeah.
3: Anything else?
7: Yep, and this'll kill you. Under the counter, we found the corner of a $500 bill. Looks like it was torn off accidentally. Here.
3: Ah, this is very interesting. Happen to notice that the engraving is rather fuzzy, Matty?
7: You got quick eyes, Nick. Took me 10 minutes before I noticed.
2: What are you two talking about?
3: This is a piece of counterfeit money, Patsy.
7: Well, Nick, let's see you put it together. Why did the killer only steal the $18.4 when he could have taken a fortune in money and rare coins? And how come the counterfeit 500?
3: There's just one answer, Matty. This was murder for advertisement.
7: Murder for what?
3: The killer or killers deliberately murdered Grange to advertise the theft of the $18.4.
2: Well, how do you figure that, Nick?
3: Well, in the first place, Grange didn't write $18.4 in blood. The killer did.
2: What?
3: Grange was killed with three bullets through the heart. He must have died instantly.
2: Oh.
3: He couldn't have written that date.
7: Why, sure. That's right.
3: The killer wants the world to know that the $18.4 was stolen. Why?
2: So he can sell it.
3: Oh, I don't think so. Don't overlook the counterfeit money, Patsy.
7: Well, what's that got to do with it?
3: The killer probably got Grange to show him the dollar by flashing phony money and pretending to be interested in buying.
2: But why?
3: If the killer can counterfeit modern money, he certainly can counterfeit an $18.4.
7: Holy smoke, Nick. You think he's going to counterfeit a whole pack of these sunken dollars?
3: I do. And with a theft well advertised, he can sell dozens at $10,000 each, pretending each one is the original stolen dollar.
7: Then what do? We got nothing to go on.
3: Oh, Matty, you've got plenty. That Luger bullet is a rare bullet. There aren't many dealers in this city who carry it.
7: No, you're right, Nick.
3: Then get your squad out. Check every dealer. Try to get a line on recent purchasers.
7: Right. What about you?
3: I'm going back to the laboratory and do some research into the fine art of counterfeiting.
2: Nick?
3: Hmm?
2: Oh, it's past midnight. Aren't you ever going to quit?
3: I'm almost finished, Patsy.
2: What have you got?
3: Well, I've been through my counterfeiting samples about 20 times. I think I've eliminated all except five of them.
2: Oh, good.
3: Each of those five closely resembled the work on this note. Get our files on counterfeiters, will you?
2: Uh-huh. Ready.
3: First sample, Jerry Hall.
2: Jerry Hall. Jerry Hall, at present serving 20-year term in Atlanta.
3: That lets him out. Hal Moore.
2: Dead. Killed in 45.
3: That gets us down to three.
2: Joe Mitchell. Out on parole, working in Chicago.
3: Maybe Joe's gone back to the old racket. Larry Denby.
2: Alcatraz.
3: Peter Baker.
6: Baker, Baker, Baker. Ah, Peter Baker, at large, this city, last known address, 28 East 2nd.
3: And it's between Pete Baker and Joe Mitchell.
6: Uh-huh.
3: All right, we'll check Joe later. Maybe he's still in Chicago. Right now, we'll run down to 28 East 2nd and see what we can...
6: Oh, the phone. Nick Carter's office, Patsy Bowen speaking.
9: Patsy, this is Matty. Got a report from Nick.
6: Oh, just a minute. Nick is the sergeant.
3: Right. Yes, Matty?
9: Just finished the check on the Luger bullet, Nick. Only person who bought a 9mm slug in the past 6 months is a woman.
3: A woman?
9: Yeah. She bought it last week. Couldn't get anything much in the way of a description. She's a pretty redhead, that's all.
3: Huh. All right, Matty, thanks. Maybe I'll have something to report to you in an hour or so.
9: Yet, such as what?
3: I'll know as soon as I've spoken to Pete Baker.
6: What time is it, Louie? Louie, put down that magazine.
8: Huh? What'd you say?
6: What time is it?
8: 1 o'clock.
6: Hey, Pete! Pete Baker!
10: Yeah?
6: How much longer, Grandpa?
10: Just a couple of minutes, Hazel.
6: Well, hurry it up.
8: You know, Hazel, you sound like a pretty cute kid when you put on that southern accent of yours.
6: Yeah? You mean you don't like me this way?
8: Oh, sure, sure.
6: You better. Hey, Grandpa, I'm tired waiting.
10: All right, all right. It's the first time I ever made molds for old-fashioned dough like this dollar.
8: You better do better with that than you did with them phony 500s we flashed on Grange. Though the old boy was going to get wise, they were so bad.
10: You got a nerve talking like that to the best engraver and molder in the business.
8: Yeah, maybe
6: okay,
8: it was one.
6: Okay, okay, okay. Just get those molds finished and
10: just
6: we'll...
10: Just about finished now. Wait a minute. Aim to cast them silver dollars and sell them?
6: Yeah.
10: They're worth much?
6: $10,000 each, Grandpa. And it's safer in passing regular dough. If the guy that buys an 18-4 dollar finds out it's a phony, he can't squawk. He's already bought stolen goods.
10: That's pretty smart. there we are. Beauties, ain't they? Best job ever done.
6: Let's see.
10: You won't be able to tell a coin cast from this mold from the real thing.
8: Yeah, pretty good, pretty good.
6: Okay, wrap them up, Louie. Now let's get out of here.
10: Just a minute, folks. $5,000 was the price for making them molds. You don't take them unless you get paid.
6: He wants to be paid. Pay him, Louie.
8: Okay, Hazel.

0: This is 28 East 2nd, Patsy. Come on.
1: Uh-huh. Oh, I feel as though I'm walking in my sleep.
0: It's only a little after one. We'll be finished soon.
1: Take a look at the sign on the door. It says this building's been condemned.
0: Yeah, so I see.
1: Then we're out of luck, huh?
0: Not necessarily. Unfortunately, it's not unusual for people to have to live in a condemned building until it's actually torn down.
1: Yeah, that's true. Certainly be an ideal place for a hideout.
0: Well, we'll see what we can find anyway.
1: Mm-hmm. Golly, it's dark as pitch in here.
0: Get my flashlight out. There, that's better.
1: Oh, Nick, this place looks deserted.
0: Maybe. This apartment's certainly empty.
1: So's this one. Oh, this is a wild goose chase, Nick.
0: Now wait, there are a couple of empty milk bottles outside that door down the hall.
1: Oh, they've probably been there for months.
0: Not so fast, Patsy. We can't afford to jump to conclusions. Let's take a look in that apartment anyway.
1: Okay. There's some furniture in here, Nick.
0: So I see.
1: Nick, you smell that perfume? Somebody's been in here recently.
0: Yes. The smell is too strong to be very old.
1: Oh, Nick. Is that Peter Baker there on the floor?
0: Yes. And he's very dead.
2: In the glare of the flashlight, Pete Baker's body is outlined, sprawled on the cluttered floor. Swiftly, Nick inspects the dingy room. Having discovered Pete Baker's body on the floor of his room, Nick examines the dead man closely.
0: Hmm. Two bullet wounds in the chest. Body still warm.
1: Hmm.
0: Patsy Baker was killed only a few minutes ago.
1: Nick, that perfume we smelled. Maybe the woman who wore that perfume killed him.
0: Possible. Wonder if there's anyone else living in this house who might have seen or heard anything.
1: Well, there's one way to find out, Nick.
0: Yeah, I'll see what I can find in here. While I do that, suppose you go through the building. Cover every apartment.
1: Right.
0: See if you can find anyone who heard shots about 5 minutes ago and what they did about it if they did.
1: Nick, I've been to every apartment in the building.
0: What did you find?
1: Nothing. They're all empty. You find anything?
0: I did. There was a woman in here with Baker. I found this long red hair.
1: Oh.
0: And I think there was a man with her.
1: Well, why do you think that?
0: Found the cigar butt under that chair. It's probably where he sat. See all the cigar ashes on the floor there?
1: Yeah, but couldn't Baker have left it there?
0: No, I doubt that. Baker smoked a pipe. It's still there on the floor where he dropped it when he was shot.
1: Yeah. Nick, what do you think happened?
0: Baker must have been making a mold for them.
1: Uh-huh.
0: His blowtorch and crucibles and other apparatus are still warm.
1: Nick, could he have been making a mold of the 1804 dollar, do you suppose?
0: Very likely, the way this case ties together. When he finished it, they killed him and then walked out.
1: Yeah. You through here now, Nick?
0: Yeah, I think so. We'll call Matty and go home and get some rest.
3: Okay, Nick. Here's the final report from the lab.
0: Fine, Matty. Let's have it.
3: Well, you figured it out just about right. There apparently was a man and a woman in the place with Baker, and she was a redhead. And chances are she's the same redhead who bought the Luger bullets.
0: By Jove, Matty. I've forgotten about that.
3: No, well, we got the man's prints with the woman wore gloves.
0: Could you identify the man?
3: Yeah, we checked the prints he left on this magazine, Nick. He's Louis Larkin, hijacker, gunman, and all-around crook. Two terms in the state pen. Here's his file photo.
0: Ah. That helps.
3: Yeah.
0: Hey, what's this slip of paper in the magazine, Matty? Something of yours?
3: Huh? No, just an ad the dealer must have stuck in before he sold it. Says if you want your newspapers forwarded to you while you're on vacation, leave your name at the store.
0: Matty? Huh? You say you found Larkin's prints on this magazine?
3: Yeah.
0: Look at the dateline.
3: What?
0: This magazine was put on the stands only yesterday.
3: Yeah? How does that help?
0: Well, you see the name on this ad?
3: Oh, Rogers Candy Store, 100 Park Road. So what?
0: Oh, Matty, don't you see? That's the store this magazine came from.
1: Well, what was it doing in Baker's place then?
3: Hey, that's right. Park Road is way across town from where Baker lives.
1: Sure.
0: Maybe Baker didn't buy the magazine. Maybe Louie or the girl bought it.
3: Yeah. Maybe Louie and the girl are hiding out somewhere near this Rogers Candy Store.
0: That's what I was thinking. Well, if they are, Patsy and I will find them.

0: Louie?
1: Yeah,
0: Hazel. Got the bags packed yet?
1: Yeah, just our finish, Hazel.
0: I've been going over the list of coin collectors, Louie. Got a nice schedule worked out.
1: Yeah?
0: Yeah, we hit Chicago first. There are three collectors there. $10,000 each makes $30,000.
1: Hey, swell.
0: And St. Louis, Cleveland, New Orleans, El Paso, L.A., Frisco, and Seattle. The way I figure it, we'll split $300,000. Easy.
1: Yeah, we sure should.
0: Pretty cheap for knocking off a couple of punks, huh?
1: You said it, Hazel.
0: You remember to get the train tickets yesterday?
1: Oh, sure. They're on the dresser there in the envelope.
0: Right. Yeah, I gotta hand it to myself, Louie. It's a foolproof racket. Some of these collectors are crazy guys. If they're daffy enough, they don't mind buying rare coins, even when they know they're stolen.
1: What I like about it is that they gotta keep it secret because they're buying stolen goods. They gotta cover up for us.
0: It's foolproof, Louie. 100% foolproof. Hey.
1: What's the matter?
0: Come to the window quick.
1: Well?
0: Down on the corner in front of the candy store.
1: Yeah.
0: See that tall guy standing there with magazines under his arm?
1: Yeah, I see him.
0: That's Nick Carter.
1: Nick Carter?
0: Yeah. Hustle up with that packing, Louie. Let's get out of here.
1: Yeah, I'll say.
0: Maybe Carter's around just by accident, or maybe he's on to us. Either way, we're taking no chances. Not for $300,000 and a murder rap, we ain't.

0: Over here, Patsy. Hurry up.
1: I got here as soon as I could, Nick. Do I look enough like a Bobby Soxer for you?
2: Oh, you look fine.
1: Well, I still don't understand. Why do I have to get dressed up like a Bobby Soxer and meet you here in front of Roger's candy store? Hey, you gonna buy me a soda, huh?
2: No. You're going to sell magazine subscriptions.
1: I am?
2: Yes.
1: Why?
2: In order to find a pair of killers.
1: Okay, Nick, give with the plan.
2: Well, you remember, one of them left a magazine at Pete Baker's workshop and I traced it to this candy store?
1: Yes.
2: But the proprietor says he's sure the man who bought it lives in that house across the street. But he doesn't know who he is or in what apartment he lives.
1: And so I'm going to sell subscriptions from apartment to apartment until I find him.
2: Right. His name is Louis Larkin. Here's his picture.
1: No beauty, is he?
2: And there may be a red-headed girl with him. The one with the perfume.
1: I'll remember the perfume.
2: Now listen, Patsy. Just find out where they're located. Don't try anything else. They're a little too dangerous to play with.

0: Yeah?
1: Good morning, sir. I represent the All States magazine.
0: Beat it.
2: Well, that wasn't Louis Larkin. And no perfume yet.
1: Good morning, madam. I represent the Universal and which is helping me work my way through college by the sale of magazines in which I'm sure you won't be interested.
2: Oh, why shouldn't I be interested in literature? Come on in, honey. Come in.
1: Thanks. The All States Magazine Company publishes...
2: I thought you said Universal.
1: Huh? Oh, yes. Yes, I represent both. I tell you what. I left my subscription blanks down in my car.
2: Yeah.
1: Wait till I go down and get them.
2: Grandma, Louie. You're Nick Carter's girl, aren't you? Yeah, we saw you chewing a rag downstairs.
3: Hey, Hazel, Carter's up to us. He knows we bumped Baker and Grange, and he knows we're here.
2: You're not telling me anything.
3: Well, what do we do?
2: I'm thinking.
3: Okay, so while you're giving the think tank a workout, I'll take care of this chick. Take it easy, sister. All I do is pull the trigger, and you won't feel hardly nothing at all. Pleasant dreams.
4: 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And now for the conclusion of The Case of the Sunken Dollar. Today's adventure with Nick Carter, brought to you by Old Dutch Cleanser. As Louis Larkin's finger tightens on the trigger of his automatic and Patsy struggles helplessly, Hazel suddenly knocks the gun aside.
2: Cut it off, Louis. Everyone in the house would hear the shot. You wouldn't stand a chance.
3: You mean we'll let this dame go?
2: We'll take her with us to run interference. Carter will be too busy looking for the girl to worry about us.
3: Yeah, maybe he won't.
2: And he'll be too busy worrying about the girl to make a move. She's like a hostage, Louis. Get it?
3: Yeah.
2: While Carter's watching the front door, we're going out the back way. Take a cab to the station.
3: Well, what about the dame?
2: Stop worrying.
3: But we can't take...
2: Look, Louis, we've got a compartment on the train. And somewhere along the way, we'll push her out the window. With a bullet in her head.
3: Okay, Hazel, but I think you're nuts to do it.
2: Shut up, Louis. Let her go.
1: Now, look here, you...
2: And you listen to me, sister. One false move and Louis lets you have it here and now, understand?
1: I understand.
2: We might as well burn for three murders as for two.
3: There's a heck coming, Hazel. Hey, taxi! Taxi!
2: Get in, honey.
1: Okay.
5: The train terminal driver. And will you please close the glass partition? I'm awfully cold back here.
6: Terminal? Okay, lady. I'll close the glass.
2: Okay, we made it. Carter will wait for the girl to come out, maybe 10 minutes. And he'll start looking.
3: Yeah, and he won't find nothing. What a lamb. Yeah.
2: We'll take the first train out.
3: Hey, maybe that don't go to Chi.
2: Yeah, we can always get to Chi later. Maybe we'll start on the West Coast for now, huh?
3: It's okay with me. The further from Carter, the better.
1: Look, I'll make a bet with you. $100 to 1 cent that you don't get away from Nick.
2: We've already got away, sister.
1: Is it a bet?
2: It's a bet.
3: Only trouble is, you won't be around to collect even if you win.
2: Hey, where are we? What's he stopping for? This isn't anywhere near the terminal.
6: Step right out, lady. Let me help you with your bags, mister.
5: Oh, we all don't want to get out here. I said the train terminal. This isn't the terminal.
3: You're crazy. What is this place?
0: Police headquarters, Louis.
5: What?
3: What'd you say?
7: Don't move. Come on, Patsy, you get out first.
1: Okay, Nick.
5: Nick? Nick Carter?
0: Yes, Hazel. The name is Nick Carter. I will just pile out of this cab, luggage, gun, moles, and all, and walk quietly into headquarters. Sergeant Matheson wants to talk to you about some assorted thefts and murders. All out, please.
1: Oh, before I forget, 1 cent, please, Hazel. I not only win the bet, I'm here to collect.
3: Oh, it was a beautiful job, Nick. Beautiful. But there's just one thing I don't figure.
0: What's that, Matty?
3: How in blazes did you know enough to get around to the back street and borrow that cab?
0: I have ears, haven't I? I heard Hazel and Louis making their plans.
1: But you heard them? How?
0: I was outside the apartment door. You don't think I'd let you walk into that murderous den alone, do you? I was right behind you all the way.
1: You were right behind me?
0: Yes, Betsy.
1: Then why didn't you bust in and capture those two crooks right then and there?
0: Didn't want to take any chances on anyone in a crowded apartment house being hit by stray bullets.
1: But they might have killed me before they left.
0: Patsy, you may be sure that I waited until I knew they were going to take you with them before I did what I did.
1: What?
0: Say, that was quite an act. Allstate magazines, Universal magazines.
1: You didn't trust me to do it all by myself. You treat me just like a baby.
0: No, Patsy.
1: I hate you, you mere man.
3: Now, Patsy, easy.

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1: You're listening to the Detective Shows Hour on ABN, the Antioch Broadcasting Network. You just heard an episode of Nick Carter, Master Detective, which originally aired Sunday, June 29th, 1947, 79 years ago today. Its title? The Case of the Sunken Dollar. Here's an episode of Nightbeat. This episode originally aired Friday, June 29th, 1951, 75 years ago today, titled Beline for Frank.
0: Transcribed. NBC presents Frank Lovejoy in

0: Hi, this is Randy Stone. I cover the night beat for the Chicago Star. Chicago is known as the Windy City, and for good reason. The winds blow by the hour and the week and the month. Off Lake Michigan, up from the plains country, and down from the heavy timbered north. If you cock your ear, you can hear 27 languages whistling in from the suburbs. Lift your nose and the breezes will fill it with the scent of foreign cooking, the perfume of the shop girls, and the aroma of businessmen's cigars. Push your hand into the wind and you can feel the dampness of the tears. And if you really tilt your head the right way, close your eyes, hold your breath and listen hard, you can hear the moans of the dying. It was a busy Wednesday night. Barnes on the city desk asked me to lend a hand, and I filled in on rewrite for a couple of hours. I just finished taking a leg man's notes over the headphones when the switchboard buzzed me on a personal.
1: Randy Stone?
0: Yeah, speaking.
1: My name's Richards. I'm a doctor on a receiving ward at Cook County Hospital. Stone, an accident case just came in asking for you. A fellow by the name of John Smith.
0: That's a familiar name.
1: He was hit by a car on a Damick Street about an hour ago. We've done everything we could. He hasn't got long.
0: That bad?
1: The chaplain just administered last rites.
0: John Smith, huh?
1: Yeah.
0: Tell him I'll be right over, doctor. In my day, I've run into maybe 100 John Smiths, all of them with a story to tell, a piece of news to peddle, or a lie or two they just give away. But I wondered what kind of a story this particular John Smith wanted to tell me before he died. Dr. Richards met me at the desk. We shook hands, and he walked me down to the end of the hall.
2: Poor devil, he's really all cracked up.
0: Well, what happened to him exactly?
2: Accident report says he crossed Adamic Street in front of the Singer Hotel. Taxi was passing a truck. Dark.
0: Uh-huh.
2: A man in good health might survive such an injury, but not this man. He's at a dangerous point of debility. Hasn't eaten properly for months. A lot of drinking. Terribly neglected.
0: I see.
2: Here we are. He's in there.
0: Hello. I'm Randy Stone.
3: Yeah, I know. You don't remember me, Randy?
0: John Smith, I'm afraid.
3: Bend down, Randy. Take a good look.
0: No, it can't be.
3: John Smith for the obituary columns, Randy.
0: Frank Lyons.
3: Yeah, that's right, Randy. What's left of me? You were just out of the cub ranks in my day.
0: Frank, how did you get
3: it? It's a long story. I'm afraid I haven't got time to tell it.
0: Oh, what's on your mind?
3: A guy named Felix Henderson, Randy. Did you ever hear of him?
0: No.
3: Not many people have. But he's a real story.

0: I asked you to come here because I thought maybe you...
1: I'd write it for you. Sure.
0: When I got out of Northwestern, I said I was going to be the biggest newspaper man in this town.
1: You were once.
0: Yeah, but it didn't last. In 1940, I met Cora, my wife. She was sleek and smart, just as ambitious as I was. Maybe it doesn't fit in with the general idea, but we got married on one condition. That we both go right to the top and stay there. It worked, too. But this one night when I met Felix Henderson, Cora and I were having cocktails.
2: Well, give me the news, Frank.
3: Can you stand me for another 5 years, honey?
2: Well, that depends.
3: Well, I just signed up for a 5-year renewal with the paper. My own time, my own stories, and my own column. I'm going to climb all over this town, and both of us will wind up right on top.
2: Frank and Cora Lyons against the world.
3: Yeah.
2: Oh, darling, tell me we aren't doing it wrong, playing it this way. Winners are nothing. It is right, isn't it?
3: Well, of course it's right. We've come this far together. What's the matter? Is the pace too much for you, kid?
2: No, Frank. You would walk out if I failed you in any way, wouldn't you?
3: You know it, baby. Same way you'd walk out on me if I slipped.

0: This is my car.
1: Okay. Well, I'll give you just 3 minutes to interest me.
0: It's about old Stan Callahan, the big contractor. They're going to get him on an embezzling charge.
1: Stan Callahan on an embezzling charge? Well, you're crazy, Felix.
0: Yes. I've got the proof right here in this briefcase. 500.
1: Okay. Let's have it, but it better be straight.
0: In a nutshell, it's this. Here's his bookkeeping records. It's all down here in fine print, how he did it.
1: Wow. Can I borrow these?
0: You cannot. You can sit here in the car and make a longhand copy of anything you want.
1: Yeah, these look like IOUs.
0: They are. Old Stan Callahan's daughter, Patricia, lost a lot of money to a gambling syndicate. Wrote them these IOUs. Callahan refused to come across at first, but the gamblers put the pressure on him. So old Stan stole the money from the company and paid off for his daughter.
1: Yeah. Where do you fit in, Felix?
0: I'm a private detective. A certain gambling interest asked me to keep an eye on Patricia Callahan just in case she tried to leave town or something.
1: Okay, Felix, this is a story, and you'll get your 500. So I wrote the story. My paper printed it. The Banner was sued for libel. Callahan was never indicted. All that stuff Felix Henderson had shown me was so much junk. I was bounced and blackballed and washed up overnight. I tried to tell everybody that it was a frame, but nobody would believe me.
2: What about this Felix Henderson?
1: I never could break it because Felix Henderson vanished. Whoever wanted me broken, whoever it was, hired him to frame me. Never had the satisfaction of seeing me run out of town with my tail between my legs.
2: Easy.
1: I've hung around here every day since then, letting this happen to me. Waiting to get hold of something that put me up there again. And today I saw it.
2: What?
1: Felix Henderson, walking down Adamic Street. I tailed him, and when he crossed to go into the Singer Hotel, I followed. Only, with my luck, here I am. A loser again.
2: I'll go and see him for you, Frank.
1: Thank you,

0: Thank you, Stone.
1: Frank, this wife of yours, would you like me to...
0: No. No, forget her, Randy. She kept our agreement and divorced me a long time ago. She's with a new winner now. Henderson, that's who I want you to see. Just Henderson.
1: The clerk at the Singer Hotel told me Mr. Henderson was out and that he wouldn't be back for 2 hours. So I went back to the Star Morgue file and pulled out the clippings on the old Callahan story. Everything was just as Frank Lyons had said. That is, all one could see on the surface. Stan Callahan had died 2 years ago and left his daughter Patricia as the only heir. I got her address, a Gold Coast apartment, and I went over to have a talk. She was pretty as a postcard and as innocent-looking as your sister.
2: Frank Lyons? Oh, the reporter.
1: Yes, that's the one. He's in a hospital right now. I wanted to look into his story a little.
2: Well, after what he wrote about me and my father, you can't expect me to care, can you?
1: He's dying.
2: Oh, I'm sorry.
1: Look, Miss Callahan, it doesn't make any difference now what happens. It's all over. There are no witnesses here. Tell me, did Lyons ever do anything to your father that would make him want to get even?
2: Frankly, that's what's mystified us. We never met the man before in our lives.
1: I journeyed back to the Singer Hotel to see Felix Henderson. They said he was in the bar. I found him. A tall, lanky, gray-haired guy with a hard face.
3: Yes, I'm Felix Henderson. What's on your mind?
1: Frank Lyons. He told me about the old Callahan story. He told me that you framed him with those papers that you gave him.
3: Well, that wasn't very nice of him. I didn't give Frank Lyons any papers. He made all that up.
1: It's kind of strange you left town at the same time, isn't it?
3: There are a lot of strange things in life.
1: Uh-huh. Here's the way I see it, Felix. Pat Callahan is clean. You were hired to frame Frank Lyons, probably to keep him from printing some other story.
3: That's how you figure it, huh?
1: I said it.
3: Tell me, how are you fixed for money?
1: Well enough.
3: All right. I'll level with you as much as I can. I'm broke. I need money. Nothing makes any difference anymore. It's all over. So if you've got a couple of bucks, I'll give you what I know.
1: Now, the way you gave it to Lyons?
3: No. But you can take it or leave it. I'm not making any apologies for what I'm selling.
1: All right. Where can we talk?
3: Up in my room.
1: So we finished our drinks and climbed up the stairs to his room. He looked nervous and a little scared, and frankly, I didn't know what to expect. I walked behind him all the way. He unlocked the door, and we went in.
3: I never can find that light switch.
1: It should be on the right over here.
3: They've got the dumbest reporters in the world in this town.

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1: It's the Silver Jubilee on NBC. 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
2: Death is the most intense drama of all. And no matter what the decorations, gunshot, disease, drowning, or old age, you're never quite prepared to cope with this single spectacle that all men have in common. Maybe that's why I made my promise to Frank Lyons as he lay dying in the Central Receiving Hospital. What did I get out of it? A crack on the noggin by a professional bully boy named Felix Henderson. When I came to, a fuzzy glance around his hotel room told me he'd gone. And with him, he'd taken my story for the next edition and Frank Lyons' story for the next eternity. I was going through the shaking head cold water routine when his phone began jumping around on the hook. Hello.
3: Felix?
2: Yeah, this is Felix. Who's this?
3: I'm told you were at my office today. Obviously, you're in town hoping to collect more money from me. Felix, 3 years ago, I explained you were to stay away from Chicago.
2: Well, a guy gets lonesome.
3: You were paid quite well for your service at that time. There will be no more.
2: I sold a story to Frank Lyons once. Maybe he'll be in the market again. I think he'd like to know some things.
3: No doubt. But your return was for nothing.
2: Yeah?
3: Frank Lyons was critically injured in an accident today, and at this moment is on the brink of death. Understand me. Get out of Chicago, Felix. Get out before I have you picked up.
2: The nameless voice on the telephone obviously belonged to a man who had engineered the frame-up of Frank Lyons. There was no way to find out who he was, even though that was my job and my promise to a dying reporter. So I beat it back across town to Central Receiving Hospital, praying all the way that Frank Lyons would still be alive.
4: He's hanging on, Stone. Been conscious on and off since you left. I don't know how, but he's hanging on.
2: Can I talk to him, Doctor?
4: Sure, why not? As far as he's gone, it doesn't matter. Come on.
2: Thank you.
4: Go ahead, Stone. I'll stand by.
2: Thanks, Doc. Hi.
5: Randy.
2: Yeah, it's me again. I'm like a cub, Frank. You gotta steer me a little nearer to the story.
5: Did you talk to Henderson?
2: Yeah, but I got nothing out of him.
5: Randy, I'm hanging on here waiting for it. You've got to get it.
2: I'm doing my best. Now, don't try to talk right now. Just listen to me.
5: All right.
2: Frank, what did you have on the fire then? What story was so big that somebody would want to frame you out of the business? Frank. Frank.
4: One side, Stone.
2: Is he gone?
4: About an inch away. Just lapsed again. This time it may be for good.
2: I hung around the hospital for another half hour, hoping he might come too long enough to answer my questions, but he didn't. And then I remembered he'd been married once. It occurred to me that most guys talk to their wives about things, so I decided to look up his ex-wife. She'd married a lawyer named Palmer, and they lived in Glencoe. It took me 3/4 of an hour to get out to her address, a big brown house that was a shade smaller than Soldier's Field. I was asked to wait in the library.
6: I'm Edison Palmer. Sorry to have kept you waiting, Mr. Stone. Mrs. Palmer and I have guests tonight. Please sit down.
2: Thank you.
6: Stone. Forgive me, but I don't seem to recall your name.
2: You don't know me, Mr. Palmer. I'm a newspaperman.
6: Newspaperman? Oh, really?
2: I asked the man who answered the door if I could speak with Mrs. Palmer.
6: Oh. Well, I must have misunderstood. I thought you came to see me. You an old friend of my wife's?
2: No.
6: I ask because Mrs. Palmer's former husband was a newspaper man also. Wait here, Mr. Stone. I'll get Cora.
2: Addison Palmer went through the double doors at the far end of the room, and 3 minutes later, Mrs. Addison Palmer came in. Neat, trim, groomed, self-assured, and she was tailored for the kind of house she lived in and the kind of life she was obviously living.
7: My husband said you came here to see me. Mr. Stone, is it?
2: Yes, that's right. Randy Stone, reporter. I'm on a story. I thought perhaps that you might help me.
7: Oh, in what way?
2: You were once married to a man named Frank Lyons.
7: Yes, that's true. What exactly do you want, Mr. Stone? We're entertaining tonight.
2: Well, Frank once had quite a reputation for getting stories that no one else was ever able to get. He stepped on a lot of toes. He incurred a lot of anger around the state. You remember any story he was working on at the time he lost his job that might have caused someone to want to ruin him or shut him up?
7: Mr. Stone, Frank told me nothing of his stories. I seldom inquired.
2: Oh. Well, I just thought you might have something that would help.
7: Why don't you ask him? I hear he's still in Chicago.
2: Well, Frank was hit by a car today. Right now, he's dying at Central Receiving.
7: Oh. That's too bad.
2: Is that all you have to say?
7: Look, we were married for 6 years. Some of them were good years and some of them were bad years. We finally parted and that was that. Do I make myself clear?
2: Clear enough, I guess.
7: Just what do you expect me to do, Mr. Stone?
2: Well, just... go down to the hospital, maybe to hold him in your arms or look at him or talk to him or do anything that would make his dying like this a little easier, that's all.
7: Very well put, Mr. Stone. I'm moved.
2: Oh, that's great. Mrs. Palmer, I'll see you around sometime.
7: Wait, I am moved, Mr. Stone. From my point of view, I wouldn't mind crying for all the good days and all the good years Frank and I had together. It's just that the bad ones keep getting in the way. Both of us arranged that. We wanted more excitement, more sophistication.
6: Cora, dear, our guests are waiting. Cora. Cora, you look miserable.
7: It's nothing, Ed.
6: Mr. Stone, I don't know what you've been saying, but I request that you leave my home.
2: I was just leaving, Mr. Palmer. It's sort of cold in here.
7: Wait a minute. What hospital did you say he was in?
2: Central Receiving, under the name of John Smith.
7: I'm going to see him. I hope he's still alive.
6: Cora, what is this?
7: Ed, Frank was hurt in an accident today.
6: Oh. So this is the news you brought him, Mr. Stone?
7: I've got to see him, Ed.
6: Well, Mr. Stone, I don't believe you and I have anything further to discuss.
2: I don't think so.
6: Oh, what paper are you on?
2: Chicago Star.
6: I dislike having my evening upset. I'll do my very best to have you fired, Mr. Stone.
2: Addison Palmer didn't mean anything to me at the moment, and I didn't pay much attention to what he said. All I wanted to do was get out of there as fast as I could. I was whipped. There was nowhere to go and nothing to do. I wasn't going to be able to keep my promise to Frank Lyons after all. I was sitting in my car across the street from the Palmer, smoking a cigarette, when my first real break showed up. A tall man in a dark suit and coat climbed out of a cab, paid the driver, and headed for Palmer's front door. He didn't see me, but I saw enough of him to recognize a familiar face. It was Felix Henderson. I hurried to the phone booth of an all-night drugstore and put in a call to the paper. I got Poby in the file room.
8: Hello.
2: This is Stone, Poby.
8: Oh, yeah. It's still working on the Frank Lyons thing?
2: Yeah. I just got something that's got to be checked.
8: Sure.
2: Can you tell me who handled the Callahan libel suit?
8: Hold on. Still got the clips out. Yeah, two attorneys. Fellas named Martin Jessup and Crane Killard.
2: Oh.
8: If you want to talk to them, they're part of legal firm of Granger, Jessup, Killard, and Palmer.
2: Did you say Palmer?
8: Yeah, sure. Anderson Palmer. Richard's Croesus, that one. Lives out in Glencoe in a 20-room bungalow.
2: I know, Poby. And you ought to see who's on his guest list tonight. I drove back to Palmer's place, and even though all the lights were out and all the other cars were gone, I pulled on the doorbell. No one answered. Then I noticed the door was open a crack, and I just walked in. There was a light on in the bar and a man swaying behind it with a glass in his hand. Then before I could get to him, he pulled half the bar down as he fell.
9: No, Felix. No more, please.
2: This isn't Felix Henderson.
9: Let go of me.
2: I'm just trying to help you up. Now stop fighting or I'll hit you with a beer mug.
6: Oh, it's you, Stone.
2: Yeah, and I should have left you there. Now, come on, I'll walk you over to the sofa. Now, what was that for?
6: I just don't like you. Now get out of here. I don't need your help.
2: If you weren't half dead already, I'd break every bone in your face. Now don't swing at me again or I'll do it. Now sit down there. I'll make this short. My paper tells me you were part of the legal firm who advised Callahan to bring up the libel suit that ruined Frank Lyons. That means you hired Felix to work the frame.
6: I won't admit anything.
2: You did it to get Frank's wife. Though why you'd want her, I don't know. You knew she'd never leave him while he was on the top, so you kicked him to the bottom.
6: I never had to kick anybody to the bottom. Let them alone, and they'll find their own way.
2: Well, that's the way it's going to be in the paper tomorrow. You see, I met Felix Henderson earlier tonight myself, and I also met you on the phone when I was in his hotel room.
6: Oh. Well, you need better proof than that, Mr. Stone. I broke one man for libelous statements. I'm capable of breaking you. Mr. Henderson's testimony, if you should ever locate him again, would be of no value without documentation. There is no such thing. Do you follow me?
2: Yeah, I follow you. I had Frank's story, but I couldn't print it. Nobody could ever print it. So I went back to the hospital to tell Frank about it if he was still able to listen. Dr. Richards met me.
10: Went about 5 minutes ago, Stone. Sorry.
2: Oh, I had something to tell him.
10: If it's any comfort, he died with a smile, Stone.
2: Yeah?
10: His ex-wife came in and held his hand. You have anything to do with that?
2: Well, I talked with her.
10: Oh, here she comes now. I'll see you later.
7: Oh? Mr. Stone. It's all over. I did what you asked me.
2: So I heard.
7: You see, I was moved, Mr. Stone. Buy me some coffee or something, will you please?
2: I bought her some coffee and that seemed to help. And after that, I told her what I'd found out and how I'd found it out. She listened good and hard, didn't ask any questions. And a look in her eyes didn't tell me anything either. When I finished, she sighed and made one comment.
7: So Addison Palmer actually went to all the trouble of wrecking Frank's career so he could marry me?
2: Yeah.
7: Well, don't blame poor, ridiculous Ad too much. Blame me. I wanted everything all the time. Always took, never gave. It's no way to live. Why did I do it, Mr. Stone? Can you tell me why?
2: Well, probably because you loved yourself more than anything else in the world. That's common.
7: Loved myself? I despised myself. I could see myself in a mirror, watch myself wrecking not only my own life, but everybody else's. Somehow I couldn't seem to stop.
2: Uh-huh.
7: The biggest laugh, though, is on Addison Palmer. Wanting me. Me. That bad. It's like wanting to get smallpox.
2: I won't argue with you.
7: I wish I'd get hit by lightning or something.
2: Well, you're not the type that attracts lightning.
7: No, I guess not. I don't know why I talk like this in front of you.
2: Maybe I'm just the voice of your conscience.
7: I don't have one. I can't change myself, Mr. Stone. I am what I am. Well, thanks for the coffee.
2: No, sure. As I said before, I don't know what to say to a woman like you.
7: Don't say anything. So long, Mr. Stone. See you in the papers.

0: And there it was, a story I found and I couldn't print. But I made a promise to myself. The next time I ran into a story, a good big one, I'd print it and slug Frank Lyon's byline on it as a sort of going-away gift. Well, I don't know if you can see a moral in it, but I can. The moral... Well, life has so many little ways of catching up with you, of balancing the budget. Right when you think you got it licked, and right when you figured you've outsmarted the whole world, out of the blue, you come face to face with yourself. Copy, boy.
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1: 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The Signal Oil Program, The Whistler.

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0: I am the Whistler, and I know many things, for I walk by night. I know many strange tales hidden in the hearts of men and women who have stepped into the shadows. Yes, I know the nameless terrors of which they dare not speak.
1: And now for the Signal Oil Company, the Whistler's strange story, Night Flight.
0: It was early evening, but the man sitting in the corner booth with Kelly Owen had entered the hotel cocktail lounge in the early afternoon, and he was beginning to show it. He'd taken a liking to Kelly when he found out that he, too, was a flyer. As for Kelly, he wasn't in a mood for liking anyone. But his present situation of unemployment made him more than mildly interested in what the stranger had to say. You even find yourself willing to gamble a bit, don't you, Kelly? Spend part of the few dollars in your pocket on more drinks, in the hope that you'll pick up some profitable information.
2: Yes, Tokyo. Have I ever made that hop? Well, I've flown freight back and forth across the Pacific so many times, I think I could swim a load over on my back.
3: Here you are, gentlemen. One straight bourbon and one scotch and soda.
2: That's swell, is
3: it? It's $1.30.
4: I'll get this one, Sam. Yeah?
3: Ooh, thank you, sir.
2: Hey, wait a minute. What'd you do that for? I told you old Sam to hit the jackpot.
4: All right, skip it. Ollie, you didn't finish telling me, Sam, something about a private deal?
2: I can't tell you everything, pal. It's too important.
4: Yeah?
2: Hush, understand? Important passenger. Big.
4: Oh, that's it, huh? Well, a big fare is nice, Sam, but not like what you were talking about. Not enough to retire on.
2: I think not, huh? Don't you think 25 G's go pretty far, don't you?
4: 25,000?
2: Yeah.
4: Sam, who do you know that's taking a private trip around the world?
2: I don't know. And they don't know me. That's why you ain't gonna know them either. Nobody, you see.
4: All right, Sam.
2: Yes, yeah, sir. Talking too much. Ooh. I don't feel so good. Had a lot to drink.
4: You sure have.
2: Hey, look, I gotta go upstairs, see, to my room, pal. Gotta sleep it off. I can't fly no plane like this.
4: Well, you are. You can fly without a plane.
2: Yeah.
4: You are, Sam. Help me upstairs.
2: Sure, yeah. Thanks. Oh, hey. You tell the desk clerk for me, will you, huh?
4: Tell him what?
2: Yeah, you to call me about 10 o'clock. They're picking me up here in a car.
4: Oh, yeah, sure. Yeah. I'll tell him. Come on upstairs.
2: Yeah,
4: you don't look so good.
0: It sounded interesting, didn't it, Kelly? $25,000, Sam said. And something about it being his payment for flying an important passenger somewhere. But all too vague to be of any use to a man in your position. By the time you help Sam upstairs to his room, lay him on the bed, he's fallen into a deep sleep. And instead of $25,000, you're thinking of the $1.30 you spent, aren't you? $1.30 that might have gone towards a better hotel room for the night. And then you think of something else. Yes. You're helping yourself to the contents of Sam's wallet as the phone near the bed rings. Sam stirs restlessly and you lift the receiver quickly to prevent waking him.
5: Mr. Ledford. Hello? Mr. Ledford, there's someone here to see you. Mr. Ledford?
0: Someone here to see you. The words flash across your mind, don't they, Kelly? And you recall something that Sam said downstairs in the bar. I don't know him, he said. They don't know me. But it wasn't until 10 o'clock that the somebody was to meet Sam in the lobby. Was it, Kelly?
5: Mr. Ledford? Why don't you answer?
6: Hello?
5: Oh, Mr. Ledford, there's someone waiting for you in the lobby. Should I tell the lady to come up?
6: No. I'll tell the lady that, that Sam Ledford will be right down.
5: Yes, sir.
0: It's a chance, isn't it, Kelly? A chance you've decided to take. And with Sam Ledford's wallet, identification, and pilot's license in your coat pocket, you let yourself out of his room and go downstairs. There's a girl in the lobby, a dark-haired, very attractive girl. She's alone, waiting impatiently.
4: Miss,
6: Miss Martin?
7: Yes.
6: You wanted Sam Ledford?
7: And supposing I did?
6: Well, you don't have to look any further.
7: Oh, well, I didn't realize.
6: That's okay.
7: I suppose you're ready, Sam.
6: Oh, I didn't expect anybody until 10 o'clock.
7: Well, that's right. Well, quite frankly, when I talked to you on the telephone, you sounded like you just might be in a mood for too much celebrating, but...
6: That's so?
7: That's why I came earlier, Sam. I know $10,000 is something to celebrate, but...
6: You're awful little there, aren't you, Miss Martin? I understood I got $25,000 for this job.
7: All right, Sam, so we won't bargain anymore. Not at this late date.
6: Okay.
7: You won't mind leaving now, though.
6: Anything you say, Miss Martin. Now, later, you're running it.
7: Mm-hmm. Well, I'm glad we understand each other. All right, Sam, there's a cab outside. Wait for me. I've got one quick call to make.
6: Wait in the cab. Okay, Miss Martin.
4: You won't be long, will you?
7: No, Sam, I won't be long.
0: You've a nervous, uncertain feeling inside, haven't you, Kelly? Miss Martin seems to have accepted you as Sam Ledford. But walking out to the taxicab parked in front of the hotel, you wonder about her reference to a quick call. Wonder if perhaps the call is in some sort of a checkup with whoever made the original arrangements with the real Sam Ledford. But there's nothing to do but sweat it out, is there, Kelly? Play it close and careful for the biggest payoff you've ever gambled on. 10 minutes later, Miss Martin comes out. Slips into the cab beside you.
6: Everything all right?
7: Yes, Sam, everything's fine. Know where we're heading now?
6: Like I said, you're running this.
7: Sam, I think we're going to get along perfectly. Driver, the airport, please.

0: You understand everything now, Sam.
1: I think so.
0: Be sure you rent at least a three-place ship and make certain of the fuel.
1: You haven't told me yet exactly how far we're...
0: Never mind. I'll tell you that part after we're in the air.
1: Check. You're not coming with me?
0: I'll wait here till you get the plane. Tell them you want it for a sightseeing hop over the city. Tell them I'm the girlfriend.
1: The girlfriend, huh? Okay.
2: It's going almost too well, isn't it, Kelly? Thela Martin is a warm, exciting girl. And the thought of $25,000 isn't exactly chilling. But you are nervous over what's just ahead, aren't you? The renting of the plane in Sam Ledford's name. It has to be done that way, just in case Thela should check at the last minute. You cross toward one of the rental hangars, hoping whoever's in charge doesn't know you or Sam Ledford. But nothing goes wrong. And 20 minutes later, you escort Thela from the cab to the warm-up apron, where a mechanic is readying a trim Fairchild job. Help Thela into the front seat. Step back as the mechanic finishes the warm-up.
3: Nice clear night for sightseeing hop, miss. Hope you enjoy it.
4: Thanks, I'm sure I will.
3: You're in good hands, all right. Understand Sam Ledford's taking you up.
4: Yes, that's
2: you
4: right.
2: You freeze at the mechanic's words, leap back toward the tail of the ship, trying to avoid him. Thela can't see either of you, can she, Kelly? But the mechanic is waiting between you and the door to the ship. And then in absolute desperation...
5: Hey!
3: Yeah?
5: Isn't there something wrong with this tail assembly?
3: Wrong? I don't think so, Mr. Ledford. Would you... Hey, what is this? You're not Mr.
5: Sorry, pal, but I got a date with $25,000. And nobody's getting in my way.

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0: You've managed every step, haven't you, Kelly? Every one since the telephone rang in the sleeping Sam Ledford's room. The moment when you decided to take his place with the unknown air passenger who would pay $25,000 for a single mysterious flight in a rented plane. The last step was a dangerous one, wasn't it? Knocking out the mechanic at the airport, a man who realized that you weren't Sam Ledford. But it's going to be all right, isn't it, Kelly? And as you level out high above the twinkling lights of the city, you glance over at Thela in the seat beside you.
1: Well, Thela, you said once we were in the air...
2: Yes, I know. All right, Sam, we fly almost due south to a spot near Rosarita Beach.
1: Across the border?
2: Yes. There's a landing strip there. We'll sit down, wait.
1: It's been a lot of waiting.
2: You're getting a lot of money.
1: Yes, I am. All right, Thela, settle back. Grab a few winks if you like. I'll wake you up at Rosarita Beach.

0: Leela?
1: Yes?
0: I think they're here. Car just pulled off the highway.
2: All right. Get back to the plane. If it's them, they'll flash the headlights off and on. I'm to answer with a flashlight.
0: Check. Leela?
2: Yes?
0: You're sure you don't want to tell me who this guy is?
2: Use your head, Sam, if you want to keep it. We're across the border, aren't we? They're flying him back to the States in the dead of the night. Doesn't that say enough?
0: $25,000 says enough. And by the way, we're not taking him back to that airport, you
2: know. Of course not. We've got a spot all picked out on the desert. There's a car waiting, everything.
0: Yeah, everything. Even you.
2: Skip it, will you? And remember, not a word to him during the flight. Just keep your mind on your flying.
0: Oh, sure. There go the car lights over there.
2: Yes. Go on, Sam. Back to the plane. I'll answer them.

0: Okay. End of the line.
1: Wait here, Mr. Ledford.
0: Wait? What for?
1: I'm flying back with you. We'll return the plane.
0: Yeah, but I got him into the States now. What about my money?
2: You'll get your money, Mr. Ledford. Just do as you're told.
0: But...
2: I said do as you're told. What about this guy, Thieler?
1: Look, Nick, this plane has to go back and be set down from where it took off, and two sightseers have to get out of it. You don't want to leave any trace.
2: Sure, sure. All right, flyboy. You wait for the lady, huh?
0: Look, I'd like to go into town for a little while.
2: Why?
0: I didn't mention it, but I was having a little trouble. A fuel line. I'd feel safer if I could ride in and buy some stuff for it.
2: What do you think, Phil?
1: Is it necessary, Mr. Ledford?
0: Very necessary, Mrs. Martin. The plane won't be safe otherwise.
1: Well, Nick, I'll be flying back with him.
2: All right. So he goes into town. Come on.
3: You had to think fast, didn't you, Kelly? You know you can't take the plane back to the airport where you picked it up, posing as Sam Ledford. The mechanic you knocked out will have revived, reported the theft. And yet they've told you that you won't get your money until the plane is returned. You need time, don't you, Kelly? Time to think it out, decide what to do. And as you sit beside Thieler and the big guy in the chauffeur-driven limousine that met you when you landed, a plan begins to take shape in your mind. In town, you go through the motions of buying what you need to repair the broken fuel line, and then wait as the big guy gets into the limousine and is driven off toward the highway.
1: You get everything you needed, Sam?
0: Oh, yeah, all set.
1: Well, then we might as well get back to the plane.
0: Oh, what's the hurry? We can take a cab back anytime we want.
1: Yes, only I thought you'd be sort of anxious to take off.
0: Oh, an hour or so won't make much difference. Yeah, I was going to suggest we have dinner.
1: Well, there's a spot down the street a few blocks. The Palm Inn.
0: Yeah, well, what are we waiting for?
1: Sam.
0: Yep.
1: I've been wondering.
0: If I was going to buy another brandy? Sure.
1: Oh, no. No, I was wondering about that $25,000. What are you going to do with it?
0: Oh, I don't know.
1: Got a girl?
0: Nope. Why?
1: Oh, I don't know. Don't you ever think of the cottage small, white picket fence, roses around the door?
0: Quit kidding, Thela. Anyway, I'm not in the market for real estate. Yeah, so, you're the big guy's girlfriend, huh?
1: That's right, meaning?
0: Nothing.
1: All right, so he buys me everything I need.
0: Well, have fun while you're young, I say.
1: You know something? I like you. I like you a lot, Eddie.
0: Eddie? You're a little mixed up, aren't you?
1: Eddie, Frank, Harry, Sam. What's the difference?
0: What are you driving at, sweetheart?
1: What is your name, really?
0: Sam Ledford.
1: You see, I closed this deal with Sam Ledford in person long before you showed up.
0: Okay. So where does that put us?
1: It's up to you.
0: You went along with the deal even though you knew I wasn't Ledford.
1: I was in the market for a new pilot. Sam was too talkative. Besides, I like you. I like your nerve. Something for a girl to fall back on. Well, you're pretty okay in my book,
0: Kelly.
1: First or last?
0: Kelly Owen.
1: Kelly Owen. I like that, too.
0: Yeah, so let's get down to business. Now, let's start with my 25 grand. So I'm not Ledford, but I pull the job. I'm entitled to dough.
1: Of course you are. And more.
0: Oh?
1: How would you like to split $100,000, darling?
0: $100,000?
1: Sound interesting?
0: Very, very. Tell me more.
1: Let's get back to the plane. You have work to do.
0: Work?
1: The fuel line, remember?
0: Oh, sure, yeah.
1: Kelly.
0: Yeah, yeah.
1: Was that fuel line really giving trouble?
0: What do you think?

0: right, sweetheart. Suppose you fill me in.
1: The big guy was willing to spend 25 grand so long as he got back into the state.
0: Yes, I know.
1: So I said to myself, why should a little feeler pick up that dough after the job was done?
0: Ah, double cross. Say, you knock off the pilot, keep the dough yourself.
1: Why not?
0: Go on.
1: But when I saw you, another idea occurred to me. A way we could both get more than the 25,000, and I'll need your help.
0: My help, huh?
1: Definitely. I knew that as soon as you walked up to me in that hotel lobby.
0: What's the deal?
1: Nasty word. Blackmail.
0: Oh, real nasty. Mm. But keep talking.
1: The big guy's in the States now, and he plans to stay. Only how much do you think it would be worth to him to keep the information from the police?
0: You tell me.
1: Another 75,000 for a starter.
0: So, how do we set this up?
1: First, a little trip to South America for you.
0: I always wanted to go there, too.
1: I'll go on to join the big guy in New Orleans. He's rented a house there, 21 Rue Saint Germain.
0: And?
1: And in about a month, he gets a letter from South America.
0: Well, the blackmail pitch, he pays off or else. I like blackmail by long distance. Much healthier.
1: Well, Kelly, is it a deal?
0: Yep. One more thing. How do I get to South America?
1: Oh, that.
0: Yeah, that. My 25 grand.
1: I have it. You'll need, let's say, 5,000 to get settled. You'll want a few thousand to spend, so I'll give you half now. 12,500.
0: What about the other half?
1: I'll hold on to it for the time being, just to be sure you don't double-cross me in South America. After you've clipped the big guy, we'll meet down there, and then... Well, you think you could stand to have me around, partner?
0: Oh, give me time, sweetheart. I just might grow to love you.
2: Flying north along the coast, your mind is spinning, isn't it, Kelly? There's $25,000 in Thela's suitcase. And there will be another $75,000 once you reach South America and send the blackmail letter to the big guy. 100,000 in all, Kelly. That is, if Thela doesn't double-cross you. After all, she was willing to double-cross Sam, wasn't she? Yes. And you decide quietly not to take a chance on her, to follow through alone now. Not share the money with anyone. Not even Thela.
1: Darling, do me a favor.
0: Sure.
1: Do you have to fly over the water? It makes me nervous.
0: Oh, what's the diff? Land or water, if you fall hard.
1: Oh, please.
0: Relax, Thela. Say, how do we address the big guy in New Orleans again?
1: Nick Hughes, 21 Rue Saint Germain. You won't forget it, will you, darling?
0: No, I won't. Nick Hughes, 21 Rue Saint Germain. No, I won't. Forget it!
2: Your fist lashes out, catches Thela on the point of the chin, and she slumps down in the seat. You reach over, open the door beside her.
0: So long, sweetheart!
2: It's over quickly, and you're alone in the plane with a full $25,000. You swing the nose around, head inland, and soon ease into a landing in an empty pasture not far from the highway. A truck driver gives you a lift into Los Angeles, where you spend the rest of the night in a quiet hotel. The following morning, you're downtown. First stop, a fashionable men's store.
3: May I help you, sir?
0: Yeah, suit the works.
3: I beg your pardon.
0: I tried out the best you got. Suits, sport outfits. I'm in the market for a complete wardrobe.
3: Oh, yes, sir. This way.
0: I'll need some luggage, too. That light airplane stuff.
3: Of course. You were planning a trip?
0: Yeah, South America. By the way, where's the nearest airline office?
3: Down the street, 3 blocks. However, if we may be of assistance, that is to say, if you should care to use our telephone...
0: No, thanks. I'll walk down after I finish here.
3: Oh, Mr. Knowles, this way, please. Best man in the store. He'll take care of you.
0: Thanks.
3: I hope you have a pleasant trip and a most enjoyable stay in South America, sir.
0: Thanks again. I'm sure I'll have a great time. Yeah, a great time.

A friend of mine was telling me last night that when he's eating out, he always chooses a restaurant that's crowded. They must have something, he says, to be so popular. Well, by the same token, Signal Gasoline must have something when you consider that last month, drivers bought more gallons of Signal Gasoline than during any other month in Signal history. What is that something which accounts for such increasing popularity? Some users tell us it's good mileage, which has made Signal known throughout the West as the go-farther gasoline. Others say it's the life and pep and smooth, easy response they get with the gasoline that's engineered to help your motor run more efficiently. But frankly, friends, just as sure as my name's Marvin Miller, you're never going to know all the good reasons why so many drivers are switching to Signal until you try a few tankfuls in your own car. Do it this week and see if you don't agree with me. You get a full measure of all the things that make driving more pleasure when you fill up with Signal, the famous Go Farther gasoline.

0: The future looks bright, doesn't it, Kelly? Very. And you're looking forward to your trip to South America. You're carrying close to 25,000 with you now, and this to be more. A great deal more. Once you reach Rio and set up your plan to blackmail the big guy who has entered the United States illegally. The following morning, the airline limousine picks you up at the hotel, takes you out to the airport. And then as you're checking your luggage...
1: Mr. Owen? Kelly Owen?
2: Yeah, that's right.
1: I'm Lieutenant Dawson, L.A. Homicide.
2: Homicide?
1: Yeah. You bought a new wardrobe downtown yesterday, didn't you?
2: Yeah, I did.
1: Discarded the old suit you were wearing, left it at the shop?
2: Sure. I told the clerk to give it to his favorite charity. So what?
1: Well, you dropped something out of your wallet as you were transferring it to your new clothes. The clerk tried to catch you, but couldn't. Then when he noticed a name he'd seen in the papers, he called us.
2: Hey, look, I don't follow this.
1: Here's what the clerk found. Identification cards, including a pilot's license made out to Sam Ledford.
2: Ledford?
1: Yeah. Better turn in your plane ticket, Mr. Owen. You ain't going anywhere.
2: Oh, wait a minute. What's this all about?
1: That's what we want to know. You see, Sam Ledford was found in a hotel room late last night. Dead. He'd been murdered.
3: Murdered? Sela. Sela must have got him when she went back to make that call.
1: You were carrying Sam Ledford's pilot's license around. I'm afraid that's one you'll never be able to explain, Mr. Owen.

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Meantime, Signal Oil Company and the friendly independent dealers who help you go farther with Signal gasoline hope you'll remember. Regardless,

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1: 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Its title, Borrowed Future.
0: The Whistler.

0: I am the Whistler, and I know many things, for I walk by night. I know many strange tales hidden in the hearts of men and women who have stepped into the shadows. Yes, I know the nameless terrors of which they dare not speak.
1: And now, the Whistler's strange story, Borrowed Future.

0: The late afternoon sun, a red ball of fire, lingered on the rim of the distant mountains, and long shadows were creeping across the valley floor as Phil Hodges stood at the window of the construction company office, watched the approach of the car along the narrow, dusty roadway leading up to the newly erected, almost completed dam. He had no way of knowing, of course, that because of that car, its occupant, a new and never-to-be-forgotten chapter in his life, was about to be written.
1: Hiya, fella.
2: Well, what do you know? Jim. Jim Welch.
1: How are you, Phil?
2: Well, say, this is a surprise. What brings you around?
1: Business, my boy. Stopped by your rooming house over at Willow Pass. A doll told me I'd find you here, and oh, boy, what a doll.
2: Yeah, that'd be Claudia's.
1: Hey, what's she doing in a hick town like Willow Pass? Don't tell me she runs a boarding house.
2: Her mother does. Mrs. Hackett.
1: Wouldn't care to put in a good word for an old pal, would you?
2: With Mrs. Hackett? Sure.
1: The doll, Buster. Never mind Mrs. Hackett.
2: Hey, lay off. That's my territory.
1: Oh. So that's it, huh? I figured.
2: You want to look around? See some of the old gang?
1: Yeah, later. Is Pop Dunnigan still your night watchman?
2: Yeah, he sure is.
1: That boss of yours around?
2: No, Mr. Grayson's up in Portland on business. Won't be back for another week.
1: Speaking of business, can we go inside, talk?
2: Sure, come on. How you been doing, Jim?
1: So-so. I knew the going would be a little rough when I left this outfit. Started in business for myself, but I've managed.
2: Yeah, I'm glad to hear it.
1: Made a lot of contacts, too, Phil. One of them's about to pay off big.
2: Good.
1: Yeah, I got a bid in on a job in Nevada. A big one. It's a chance I've been waiting for. I'm sure I can land it, only I'm going to have to get some heavy equipment.
2: Swell.
1: Remember old man Faraday?
2: Yeah, sure. He's still in business?
1: Yeah, the old warehouse is going to retire, though, and I can pick up a lot of his stuff for a song.
2: How much?
1: $20,000.
2: You're whistling quite a tune, pal.
1: I can manage about half of it. I'm looking for a guy who can put up the rest. That's why I came to see you, Phil.
2: Me? You're kidding.
1: Well, I'm sure I can get the financing elsewhere, but I wanted to give you a crack at it first.
2: Well, thanks, Jim.
1: I know you've felt for a long time wanting to get out.

0: Remember how we used to talk about it in the old days?
1: Yeah, just pipe dream. For me, at least.
0: Doesn't have to be. I'm offering you a chance to come in with me. A partnership.
1: A partnership?
0: Yeah, be your own boss. I'm going to set up an office in San Francisco, want you to take over. Look, Phil, no more long road trips, staying in crummy hotels, cheap food, hick towns.
1: Oh, stop, you're killing me. Listen, Jim, you know I'd go for it in a minute, only I just don't have the money.
0: Well, couldn't you borrow it? How about that uncle of yours?
1: Dear old Uncle Fred. Remember the last time I hit him for a few bucks?
0: Well, sure, but that was to pay off a gambling debt. You've been a pretty steady boy since then. This time it's different. It's a chance for you to go into business for yourself.
1: Yeah. You know, Jim, maybe you're right. He might come through. How soon would you need the money?
0: Well, I'm on my way over to the coast. Should be passing back this way in a couple of days.
1: All right, Jim. I'll see what I can do.
2: It's the opportunity you've long been waiting for, isn't it, Phil? And more important, it would mean the end of the dull, boring field trips. Instead, you'd have a comfortable, air-cooled office in the city, a fine apartment, good food, and good times. It's what you've always wanted, isn't it? That evening, you're at the boarding house, pacing back and forth along the front porch.
3: Look, Phil, it's getting late. When are we going to the dance? Everybody's there by now.
1: I told you, Claudia, as soon as I get that phone call.
3: Fine thing. Maybe I should have gone with Johnny when he asked me.
1: Okay, maybe you should have. Or with Ralph, or Frank.
3: Oh, darling, I really didn't mean that.
1: I know there are a dozen guys in this town who'd fall all over themselves for a chance to take you out.
3: Small-time Romeo's not for me. You are. See what I mean?
1: Yeah. Oh, I'm sorry I barked at you like that, baby.
3: You're just jittery about something, that's all. Phone call have anything to do with it?
1: Has everything to do with it.
3: Mm-hmm.
1: Look, I was going to keep this as a surprise, but... Well, the call I'm expecting is from my uncle in San Francisco.
3: Yeah?
1: I phoned him earlier today, offered him a proposition. He said he'd think it over and let me know tonight.
3: Oh, so that's it.
1: It's going to mean a lot to both of us, baby. You'd like to get out of this hick town, wouldn't you?
3: Would I?
1: You can have all the things you've always wanted. An apartment in the city, smart clothes, nightclubs. Uh-oh, that could be Uncle Fred now. Wait here, baby. And keep your fingers crossed.
3: Darling, what did he...
1: We're in, baby. The old boy is going to let me have the money. He's sending me a check in the morning.
2: You're on your way now, aren't you, Phil? Yes, the realization of a dream. And the future looks bright for you. For 2 days, you wait eagerly for your uncle's check. But it doesn't come. And then on the morning of the third day, Jim Welch returns from his trip to the coast and stops at the boarding house.
0: Oh, look, Phil, maybe the old gent changed his mind.
1: No, he gave me his word, Jim. I know Uncle Fred. He'll send it.
0: Okay, but I've got to get up to Medford and close that deal with Faraday.
1: Look, I've been trying to get my uncle on the phone, but there's no answer. Can you give me till this afternoon?
0: Sure. Sure, Phil. I'll check in at the hotel. I could use some shut-eye. A trip to the coast pushed me. Call me when you get some word, huh?
1: I will, Jim.
3: Morning, darling.
1: Hello, baby.
3: I thought I heard you talking to somebody.
1: Yeah, a fellow I was telling you about.
3: Huh?
1: Jim Welch.
3: Oh? He asked for the money?
1: Yeah. Mailman's been here and gone. No check.
3: Oh, Phil. That was such a wonderful chance for both of us.
1: Yeah. But there's nothing to do now but forget about it.
3: But you can't forget about it. You can't let an opportunity like this slip by. The check's been delayed, that's all. It's probably over at the main post office in Twin Falls right now.
1: Yeah, I thought of that. I got to run over there anyway. I'll ask.
3: Well, that's right. You have to drive over to the bank there, don't you?
1: Yeah. Pick up the company payroll.
3: Phil, when are you leaving for Twin Falls?
1: In a few minutes. Why?
3: Oh, thought I'd ride over with you.
1: Well, sure.
3: I just feel like going for a drive, and besides, have an idea I'd like to talk over with you.
0: Hello?
1: Jim, this is Phil. Look, I'm phoning from Twin Falls, leaving right away. I should be back in Willow Pass by 2 this afternoon. Wait for me?
0: Yeah, you get the check from your...
1: No, but I've made some other arrangements. I have the money for you, Jim. All of it. 10 grand. In cash.

0: It's done, isn't it, Phil? You've borrowed $10,000 of the company payroll money. Turned it over to your new partner, Jim Welch. It was a risky move, but you're certain everything will work out. As soon as your uncle's check arrives, and you're certain it will, you'll replace the money you took from the Grayson Construction Company and be in the clear. But that evening, as you're having dinner with Claudia...
1: Look, Phil. I thought this was supposed to be a celebration. Why so glum?
2: Oh, I'm sorry.
1: Something on your mind?
2: Yeah.
1: The payroll money. That's it, isn't it?
2: I've been thinking about it all day. I wish I hadn't used it.
1: What?
2: I started regretting it the moment Jim left town. I shouldn't have touched it.
1: Well, why not?
2: Because it's wrong, that's why.
1: Take it easy. You want the whole world to know.
2: Okay.
1: Well, what are you worried about? You're going to pay it back, aren't you? When your uncle's check arrives?
2: Yes.
1: So you've only borrowed Grayson's $10,000 for a little while, that's all.
2: It still isn't right.
1: Well, maybe not, but it's done.
2: Yeah. It's done.
1: Oh, look, darling.
2: Maybe if I told Grayson...
1: What?
2: Explain why I did it.
1: Phil, what's wrong with you? Are you out of your mind? What good would that do?
2: I could make him understand.
1: Oh, sure. Get a great big laugh over it. So you've been dipping into the till, huh? Tut, tut, my boy. Help yourself anytime. Feel free. Oh, come off it, Phil. Anyway, you can't tell Grayson. He's in Portland.
2: He'll be back in a few days.
1: And by that time, this whole thing will be cleared up. Your uncle's check will surely arrive tomorrow. You will replace Grayson's money, and that'll be the end of it.
2: I hope it will be.
1: Oh, come on, Phil. Snap out of it. Things will work out. You'll see. As soon as you get your uncle's check, you'll feel different about all this.
0: Yes, perhaps Claudia is right again, Phil. But the following morning, you're shocked to discover there's still no check in the mail. Something's wrong, Phil. Very wrong. And when you reach the construction company office, you're in for another shock.
3: Hello, Phil.
2: Mr. Grayson. I thought you were still up in Portland.
3: Yeah, well, I finished my affairs a little earlier than I expected. Say, I phoned you yesterday, but the boys said that you'd gone over to Twin Falls to pick up the payroll money.
2: Yes, that's right.
3: Well, how's everything going?
2: Fine. Just fine, sir.
3: Well, good. Think we'll be out of here by the end of this week, Phil?
2: I'm sure of it.
3: Excellent. Right on schedule, huh? You really know how to run an outfit, my boy.
2: Thanks.
3: Well, I think I'll run up to the dam, have a look around. See you later, eh, Phil?
2: Sure, Mr. Grayson. Sure.
0: You stand there trembling, don't you, Phil? Watch Grayson as he walks out of the office, starts up toward the dam. Only the two of you have access to the company's safe. And if, for some reason or other, he has occasion to look into the safe, find the $10,000 missing, you're going to be in for real trouble, aren't you? Quickly, you reach for the telephone. Put in another call to your uncle in San Francisco. You're relieved when finally you hear his housekeeper's voice at the other end of the line.
4: Hello, Mr. Hodges' residence.
2: Miss Kelly, this is Phil.
4: Oh, Mr. Phillip, I'm so glad you called.
2: Look, I've been trying to reach Uncle Fred for days. There's been no answer.
4: I know. I've been away for a few days visiting my sister. Rushed back as soon as I heard about the accident.
2: Accident?
4: Your uncle, Mr. Phillip. He was in an automobile crash 3 nights ago.
2: What?
4: Happened the same night he talked with you on the telephone, about an hour later.
2: Oh, no. No.
4: Well, now, you needn't worry, Mr. Phillip. Though his condition's serious, the doctor says you'll pull through. Of course, they're not allowing visitors yet.
1: All right, Phil, all right. So it's my fault.
2: I didn't say that, Claudia. I just wish I hadn't listened to you, that's all. I'm in a real jam.
1: Well, I wouldn't have suggested you use the payroll money. Only you were so certain your uncle would send that check.
2: Sure. But how was I to know he'd get himself banged up in a car crash?
1: I don't suppose there's a chance he did mail that check. Before the accident, I mean.
2: If he had, I'd have gotten it by now. No, let's face it, Claudia, the check isn't coming.
1: Well, what are you going to do?
2: I don't know. I just don't know.
1: Well, we just can't spend the rest of the night driving around going nowhere.
2: Maybe we should be going somewhere.
1: What do you mean?
2: Just keep going. As far away from Willow Pass as possible.
1: Run away?
2: What else can I do? Tomorrow is payday. What's Grayson going to say and do when he opens the safe and finds $10,000 missing? I've got to leave.
1: Well, then you'll have to leave alone, Phil. You're a nice, great, big, handsome boy. I like you. But no running from the law for me.
5: Hey, wait a minute, Phil. This pal of yours, Jim Welch, he has the money you gave him, hasn't he?
2: Sure, but he's up in Medford.
1: Well, call him up. Tell him the whole deal's off. You want the money back. We can drive up there in a few hours and pick it up.
2: Don't you think I've thought of that? I don't know where he's staying. Besides, he's probably closed the deal by now.
1: Maybe, maybe not. Doesn't Jim have any friends around there? People he might be staying with?
2: I don't know. We were on a job there a couple of years ago, and... Hey, wait a minute.
1: You think of someone?
2: Yeah. One of the boys in our outfit married a gal in Medford. Stayed on when we finished the job. Ben Adams. Yeah. Jim's sure to look him up.
1: Okay, so it's worth a try. Well, there's a signal station up ahead. You can call him from there.
6: Hello?
2: Jim, this is Phil.
6: Well, hiya, boy. How'd you know where to reach me?
2: I just talked with Ben Adams. He told me where you were staying. Look, did you close the deal with Faraday?
6: Yep, an hour ago. All signed and sealed.
2: We'll get it unsealed. I want out, Jim. I've changed my mind.
6: Wait a minute. What's wrong?
2: I can't explain it now. I want that money back, Jim. All of it.
6: Hold on, Phil. It's too late. I told you I closed the deal with Faraday.
2: And I told you I gotta have the money back.
6: That's impossible. I can't do that.
2: You got to! Tell Faraday the deal's off. Tell him anything.
6: Look, I don't know what this is all about, but I'm sorry, Phil. The deal is set, closed, and there isn't a thing I can do. Phil? Hello? Hello, Phil. Do you hear me? Phil, do you...
1: What's on your mind, Phil? You've been pretty quiet since we left that gas station back there.
2: I've been thinking things out, Claudia. I gotta find a way to gain time to get that money from my uncle. And I think I figured it out. Funny. Hadn't occurred to me before.
1: You better tell me all about it.
2: I'll tell you all the details later. Your mother is still up.
1: Yeah.
2: You run on in the house like a good girl and keep her company, huh?
1: Well, aren't you coming in?
2: No. I have an errand to do.
1: Phil, what are you up to?
2: Never mind.
1: Phil, tell me.
2: All right. It's very simple. Somebody is going to rob the safe at the office.
1: What?
2: I'll set the whole thing up. Make it look like a robber took that money.
1: But what about the night watchman, Pop Dunnigan? He'll be around, won't he?
2: Probably in the office.
1: So how do you handle him?
2: Oh, I have to get him out of the way.
1: Oh, now wait a minute.
2: Oh, don't worry. I'm not going to hurt him. I'll slip up from behind, tap him easy, just knock him out for a little while.
1: Think you can get away with it?
2: I got to take the chance. It'll give me the time I need to repay that money.
1: I don't follow.
2: In a week or so, I'll drive down to San Francisco, get the check from Uncle Fred. I'll cash it there and bring the money back.
1: And then what? You intend to simply return the money to the safe? Look, that won't...
2: No, I'll figure something else. Arrange for the money to be found somewhere. A locker at the bus depot, maybe. An anonymous phone call to the police. It'll work, Claudia.
1: Oh, it sounds crazy enough to. You're really worried about what you've done, aren't you, Phil? Taking Grayson's money.
2: Yes. I wish I hadn't done it. But he'll get it back. Every cent. And I'll be out of this mess.
1: Okay. I hope you know what you're doing.
0: Ten minutes later, you park your car in the shadows not far from the construction company office and hurry toward the small building. You press back against the wall. Tip over a gas tin to attract Pop's attention. There's only one thing that worries you, Phil. Pop Dunnigan is an old man, and you must be careful not to hit him too hard. 1,000 confused thoughts race through your mind. Your knees are trembling, your heart pounds furiously as Pop comes out of the office.
7: Who's that?
0: Your hand tightens around the wrench. But suddenly you're unable to move, to think, to do anything but stare. And then Pop turns toward you.
2: Hello, Pop.
7: Oh, hello, Mr. Hodgins. What you doing around here this time of night?
2: I had an important matter to attend to. Forgot it this afternoon when I left.
7: What you got in your hand?
2: Oh, well, this. A wrench. I found it on the ground over there.
7: Somebody's getting kind of careless. I'll take it, Mr. Hodges.
2: Yeah. Here you are.
0: You couldn't do it, could you, Phil? At the last split second, you discovered you couldn't bring the wrench down on the back of the old man's head. Inside the office, you sit at your desk, pretend to work, cast sidelong glances at Pop, sitting across the room reading his paper. You've still time to carry out your plan, but it would mean hitting old Pop. And you just can't do it, can you, Phil?
7: Say, you're really putting in some overtime, Mr. Hodges.
2: What time is it?
7: Almost 2:30. All through?
2: Through? Yeah, Pop. I'm all through. Finished. Good night.
6: Not a refill, mister?
2: Yeah, sure.
6: I'm sure glad you dropped in. Don't get many customers this time of night. You heading on a trip?
2: No.
6: Coming back, maybe?
2: I just sort of been driving around, that's all.
6: Oh. Got problems.
2: A problem.
6: Well, things have a way of working themselves out. This problem, a woman, maybe?
2: She's part of it.
6: Just walk away from it, pal.
2: There's some other things you can't walk away from. You just have to face the music.
6: Is that what you're going to do?
2: Yeah. Yeah, that's what I'm going to do. Face the music.

0: It's all over, isn't it, Phil? You've made up your mind to that. You've decided to return to Willow Pass. Tell Mr. Grayson everything. How you borrowed the $10,000 from the company safe and gave it to Jim Welch. It's early morning when you arrive at the construction office. The work crews are making ready to move on up the hill to the dam.
1: Oh, good morning, Phil.
2: Morning, Mr. Grayson.
1: Hey, there was a phone call for you a few minutes ago. Woman who runs the boarding house, Mrs. Hackett.
2: Oh?
1: Mm-hmm. Wanted to know if you were here. She seemed concerned because you hadn't been to the boarding house all night. Well, guess you better get the money out of the safe, Phil. Starting the payroll, huh?
2: Mr. Grayson, I'd like to talk to you.
1: Yeah, sure, but, look, can it wait 5 or 10 minutes? I want to catch Thorgerson's crew before they go on up to the dam.
2: But, Mr. Grayson...
1: Ah, no, I won't be long.
2: Yes? Hello?
3: That you, Phil?
2: Jim?
3: I'm on my way back to San Francisco. Just wanted to make sure you got the package I left for you.
2: The package?
3: Yeah, I stopped at your rooming house around 6 this morning, but you hadn't been in all night, so I took it up to your office. Give it to Pop Dunnigan. He said he'd put it in your desk.
2: Yeah, there's a package here. But...
3: You sounded so worried on the phone last night, and... Well, I got to thinking, so... I went back to Faraday and made another deal. What do you know, Phil? The old war horse isn't retiring after all. He's my new partner.
2: You mean... Wait a minute. The money.
3: Yeah, your 10 grand. You wanted it back, didn't you?
2: Oh, I sure did.
3: Hey, what was all the panic about?
2: I'll tell you some other time, Jim. Right now, I have to make up the payroll.

Featured in tonight's story were Bill Forman as the Whistler, Les Tremaine, Gene Bates, Hi Averback, Bill Boucher, and Britt Wood. 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This evening's story was by Adrian Jandot. The Whistler was entirely fictional, and all characters portrayed on The Whistler are also fictional. 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

0: Tonight, we escape to the jungles of South America and a seething tale of terror and violence as told by James Poe in Bloodbath, starring Mr. Vincent Price.
1: By portaging the rapids and walking the mules in the shallower stretches, we'd managed to get our supplies and equipment more than 1,700 miles up the river. After this, further navigable passage being impossible, we'd traveled by foot, hacking our way through the thick, steaming jungle, coaxing and goading the heavily laden beasts. We'd left the jungle and begun the climb. 11 days later, high in the Andes, we found our objective. We set to work, hard work. And then, on a hazy afternoon in late May, we found it. I shall never forget the scene. Below us, the mountains swung down to the jungle, which stretched eastward, far as the eye could see. The peaks above us had cut off the setting sun, and the light had a curious violet quality. The dank, chill wind, whispering and gusting, set the sparse timber scrubs to trembling and shuddering, and the mules, disdainful of their five strange masters, foraged the cacti and dwarf pine. The instruments were set up and the specimens were at hand, and now, crouched and tense, we leaned forward.
2: How about it, Hess?
3: Wait. The tube's got to warm up. Come on, come on.
4: Wait, will you?
1: I've waited 5 years for this moment.
4: 500, you mean? 5 million? Come on, Hesse.
2: How about it, Hess?
3: Mm-hmm. Okay.
1: Give him the sample, O'Brien.
2: Yeah, here. Come on, baby.
4: Shut up, will you?
3: Shh. Here goes. Switch on. Holy cow. Good. Good. It's fantastic. Fantastic.
2: Yeah, yeah.
3: Come on, Hesse. What's the word?
4: Yeah, Hesse. Give.
3: Gentlemen. Gentlemen. Unless this machine is busted, unless this Geiger counter has forgotten its multiplication table, we have discovered the richest load of uranium ore known to man.
1: I won't go into the details of how we'd come to locate the ore, because that's a story in itself. Suffice it to say that late in the afternoon of that hazy May day, the five of us, gamblers all, came to the end of our rainbow, found our pot of gold.
2: The vein runs all the way up the side of the mountain.
5: Must be worth $1 million.
4: A million? A billion?
5: $1 trillion! Do you boys realize what we've got here?
2: Sure we do.
5: We've got the world at our feet. Why, the man who gets the strike registered in his name can be a king. Every country in the world is going to come running up to him with trunks full of money and power.
2: Ah, you tell him, Hesse.
3: Power?
1: Yeah, we'll make the United States the most powerful nation on earth.
5: Why the United States?
1: Oh, you wouldn't sell to anybody else, would you?
5: I'm a businessman, Harris.
1: You're a fool.
5: No, no. I'm a businessman.
4: $1 trillion.
5: Oh, gents, we've got the world at our feet.
6: Split five ways.
1: The world at our feet. Split five ways. That night, as I lay huddled under my thin blanket, I wondered what it would be like being a wealthy man. Wondered if it were really true. Wondered how it would affect the others, how it would affect me. In the morning, we were to set off on the long return journey down to the jungle and through the jungle to the launch and down the river to civilization. There, we'd register our claim, purchase, if need be, the land, lease it perhaps from the government.
7: Oh, millionaires. World at our feet. Uranium. Enough to blow up the whole universe. Power.
5: Oh. Paris, wake up.
8: Paris,
5: wake up.
8: Oh, good morning, millionaire.
5: Weems, wake up.
8: Sun's coming up, eh? Hey, where are the others?
5: They've gone.
8: Gone?
5: Yes, Dumont and O'Brien. They took the mules and most of the food and cut out.
4: When?
5: How do I know when? Sometime during the night.
4: But why?
5: Why? $1 trillion, that's why.
4: Oh, no, no, no.
5: Once they get down to the jungle, they'll have to travel on foot. There's 10 days' march to the river. If they beat us to the boat, we're stuck with 1,500 miles of jungle between us and safety.
4: 50? Impossible. We'd never make 100.
5: That's right. We've got to catch 'em, or we're dead.
1: We traveled as lightly as possible. It was a risky business, doubly so because O'Brien and Dumont had taken our guns with them. The only weapons we had between us were one long machete and two pocket knives. These would be of little protection against jaguars, bushmasters, tapirs, boa constrictors, and the rest of it. Fortunately, they'd left our number one necessity to survival. They'd forgotten to take our quinine. This and our food was all we carried. The long descent to the jungle was slow going on foot. It was here that we nearly gave up hope. We moved as fast as we could, but we were no match for men who were riding. But we reached the jungle. Then things took a better turn. Here, the thick vines and heavy undergrowth was, we knew, almost an impossible hazard for a riding man. And we could see their boot prints mingled with those of the mules. We knew that they were having trouble, too. The animals were afraid of many things in the jungle. Would balk suddenly require careful handling? We pushed ahead as rapidly as possible, battling mosquitoes, pume flies, motucas, and the blood-sucking carpato ticks, and, of course, the jungle itself with its never-ending barrage of razor grasses, needle vines, swamps, bog traps, and so forth. It was hot, stinking hot, and the going was hard, but we had to make it. Couldn't travel at night. We'd taken our flashlights. We'd bundle up as best we could, protecting ourselves not from the cold, it was hot and muggy even at dawn, but from the mosquitoes, and as we progressed towards the river area, from the bats, vampire bats. Ever seen them? They're small, rather fragile-looking little things. By day, they hang, heads down from the trees, wings folded like clusters of rotten fruit. By night, they hunt. They have razor-sharp teeth, bite like the finest steel scalpels. Their object is to break the skin very delicately, start the blood to coming, and then they simply hang on and sip. Without mosquito netting, we had a rough time of it, a sleepless time. But we managed to keep on going. And on the third day...
4: It's no use, fellas. We can't make it to the river before them.
5: We've got to, Weemsy. We've got to make it.
8: Right, Weems.
4: And even if we do catch up, they got the guns.
5: Shh, shh.
4: Huh? What are you stopping?
5: Oh, quiet. I heard something.
8: What did you hear?
5: Shh.
4: Gunfire.
5: Yeah. Come on. They can't be more than a mile or two ahead. Come on.
1: We ran through the jungle, following the fresh marks of the animals and the two men. And a half an hour or so later, we broke into a little clearing, and there was Dumont.
5: Dumont.
8: He's dead.
1: Shot in the back.
5: Good old Obie.
8: Sweet guy, that Obie.
1: Here, come on. Let's turn him over.
8: He's really been sweating, huh?
5: Yeah.
1: It's malaria. You see his face?
5: Good old Obie.
1: And Dumont came down with malaria, probably started to slow him down.
5: Sweet guy, that Obie. Come on. Come on, let's go.
1: Hey, they should have remembered the quinine.
4: I got no sympathy for Dumont.
5: You know what would be nice?
4: What?
5: If that Obie should get malaria now.
4: Yeah. He'd be helpless.
5: He'd ask me for quinine. And I'd throw him a stone.
1: On we went. Now there were no boot marks with the mule tracks. Apparently O'Brien was riding one of the animals. From time to time, we'd see a flurry of tracks churned up as though he had had to dismount to tug one of the beasts back onto the trail. We followed the tracks for another 2 days, and then on the sixth day, we found one of the mules.
4: How you feeling, boy? Huh? Where's your saddle?
5: He really looks beat. Look at those marks on his flanks.
1: Vampire bats.
5: Yeah.
1: And that leaves O'Brien on foot.
8: Yeah.
5: Hey, you hear that?
4: Hey, it's the launch. We're to the river. He's starting the motor. Come on.
1: It wasn't very far, just a few hundred yards, and the path was strewn with O'Brien's discarded supplies. Quite suddenly, we came out of the jungle and onto a narrow white sandbar, the river. And there, not 30 feet away from us, just drifting off into the deep, dark, fast-moving waters, was O'Brien in the launch. O'Brien!
9: Beat you! I beat you off!
5: Look at him. He's like a skeleton.
4: Obi! Wait for us, Obi!
1: The launch lurched dizzily as it floated downstream. O'Brien was feeble, sweating, possessed. He had the fever, had it bad.
5: Come on, let's go after
1: you
5: him.
1: You can't. This is piranha water.
4: Cannibal fish, they'll eat you.
5: Yeah.
10: Hey, Obi! Hey, you know me, Obi! Your old pal, Hesby! Hey, what do you say, Obi, huh?
1: He staggered dizzily about the cockpit, trying to start the engine.
4: Look at me, can't understand.
1: He was laughing, and he was so weak that he could barely spin the flywheel to the kicker.
10: Obi!
4: He slipped!
10: Good Lord, he's in the water.
1: The fish, the piranhas.
4: Thank God.
10: I ain't gonna look at this.
1: One moment we saw him swimming weakly, his large, fever-ridden eyes turned imploringly toward us, and the next moment he was gone, leaving only a large, red, churning patch on the water. The piranhas are small, rarely more than 12 or 14 inches long, small fish with large, powerful jaws, teeth like broken glass, and an insatiable, maniacal appetite for flesh. The launch, caught by the deep, fast-moving waters, rocked softly this way and that and moved on downstream. Away. Away around a bend and out of sight.
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1: We picked over the supplies O'Brien had left on the shore. There wasn't much we wanted. A gun without ammunition, a few tins of food, tent and some bedding, cooking equipment, a coil of rope. We loaded these things onto the mule and set off through the jungle, downstream along the river's course, 1,500 miles to civilization. We had it tough. The jungle was thick along the river's bank, and we made little progress. Not more than 5 miles that day, but the next day, we rounded a bend, keeping close to the shore, and there, about a quarter mile below us and nuzzling the opposite shore, grounded on the sand, lay the launch.
12: Looks shallow enough here.
13: Yeah, yeah, it does.
3: Yeah, but what about the fish?
12: How deep does it look to you, Harris, at the deepest spot, I mean?
3: Oh, I don't know, maybe 2.5 feet, maybe 3.
5: Most of it's less than that.
12: I got an idea.
3: Shoot.
12: We've got to get across the launch, see? So here's what we do. We throw away everything. There'll be food and water in the launch, see?
5: Yeah.
12: Now, you see that little patch of sand in the middle of the river where the bar shows?
5: Yeah.
12: We go that way. That's bound to be the shallowest way, see?
5: How do we go?
12: On the mule, the three of us.
5: Ah, you're nuts.
12: This mule ain't in such bad condition it can't get the three of us across 70 feet of shallow water.
3: What do you say, Harris? Why not?
12: All right, I'll get aboard first. Come on.
5: Get farther up, Weemsy. You're the lightest.
12: Yeah.
5: Harris, you get on next. Mm-hmm. Hang on to Weemsy. Here, here. Carry this coil of rope around your neck. We may need it. I've got the machete strapped to my back.
14: Hey, you set, Weems?
5: Yeah.
14: Now hold tight to me, Hess.
5: Don't worry. If I go, you go too.
14: Yeah, and if he goes, I go.
5: So let's hang on, gents. Yeah. Let's really hang on.
12: As long as he's moving fast, he can't get at his legs. Ain't that right?
5: He's not showing anything to him but hoofs and hair.
14: Hold his head up, Weems. Don't let him look down.
5: You all set?
12: Yeah,
14: all set.
5: All right, here we go. All right, get off. Come on, come on.
12: Come on, baby.
14: I felt the mule lurch when he stepped into the water. The sand was softer here than on the shore.
12: Sand, huh?
14: Ahead, not 40 feet away, lay the little spit of land. The mule refused to run, couldn't run, and before he'd taken 10 steps, I knew he was too weak to support the three of us. From every direction in the swirling water about us came small, shadowy, dark shapes.
12: Come on.
14: The piranhas.
12: Don't stop. Come on, baby. Keep moving, baby. Come on. Move along, baby.
5: He can't do it.
12: You gotta do it, baby.
5: Come on.
12: Sweet mother. What are those?
14: The piranhas were churning the water about us, and coming in from beyond them were 4 or 5 long, dark shapes, 6 and 7 feet long, thick and wriggling.
5: Eels, electric eels.
12: They'll sting them. Get along to the bar.
14: Get into the sandbar.
5: Faster, faster. Come on.
14: Made it.
12: It's true about electric eels. They can throw a jolt that'll kill a jaguar. They got jaws like a vice.
5: So, here we are, gentlemen, stuck. Just 30 feet of water between us and the shore. Get across it, and we can get to the launch and the civilization and all the rest.
14: Oh, the three of us are too much for that mule.
5: Only 30 feet. Why, you could run it in seconds.
14: You see those little shadows around us in the water?
5: I see those little shadows around us. You don't have to draw pictures.
12: Hey.
5: Oh, here's another bright idea coming up.
12: As a matter of fact, yeah.
5: Yeah, hold on to your hat, Harris.
12: We got that coil of rope.
14: Yes.
12: The mule could carry one of us. That mule's not in such bad shape, you know.
14: Yes.
12: Tie the rope over his bridle. Then one of us pulls him over with him fast, you see. One rides, and then the other two pull him back.
14: Yeah.
12: Then the next one gets on.
14: Yeah.
12: What do you say?
14: Oh, he can't stay here.
12: It's a natural.
5: Who goes first?
12: Me, on account I'm the lightest. I won't tire him so much.
5: How about it, Harris?
14: All right.
5: Well, get going then.
12: Okay. Tie that rope to his bridle.
14: I'm doing it.
12: All right, give me the machete.
5: What do you want the machete for?
12: I want it, that's all. Give me.
5: No. Okay.
12: All right, here. Now you two get at the end of the spit. So as when you pay out the line, you don't get it caught in his legs.
5: Well, you think of everything.
12: That's right, I'm a smart boy.
14: Ready with the line.
5: You sure it's tied fast to the bridle?
14: Yeah, I'm sure.
5: No funny business, Weems. All we gotta do is jerk this rope once while you're over that water and you're done for.
12: You're a sharp article.
5: Yeah, that's right.
12: But not sharp enough.
5: Hey,
12: Weems,
5: you cut the rope!
12: Go on, sucker!
14: The rope, our only salvation, was cut. And now Weems, grinning and riding, was out into the stream, heading for the shore and safe. He went not 15 feet when one of the long, dark, wriggling shapes made for the mule and got his leg. The mule reared up on his hind legs, the eel clinging to his foot, pumping paralyzing shocks into him. Weems clutched his neck with one hand and slapped him on the flank with the flat of the machete with the other. The mule came down and more eels went for his legs. He began to lurch sideways. Weems swung the long steel blade in an arc, barely missing the mule's leg, and connected with one of the eels. Hair seemed to stand on end. His other arm released the mule's neck. The arm holding the blade was extended stiffly, still caught in the thick, muscular back of the electric eel. And then the mule reared again, and Weems fell back into the water. The mule, freed of Weems, made the shore and vanished into the jungle. We turned away. No man could
1: watch what was happening to Weems and retain his sanity. And so, there we were. Hess and I on that sand spit which the river was slowly washing away. Night coming, vampire bats coming, and all about us, the electric eels and the little cannibal fish waiting. There was no moon. There were evil stars, red and yellow. It was a black sky, and against it, blacker shapes, the vampire bats. We waved our arms and kept them off, but again and again during that long and terrible night, they brushed against us, squealing and squeaking, trying to get us. Dark, evil, thirsting bats. A thousand years later came the dawn.
13: That water's taken a lot of sand away. This thing isn't much bigger than a card table. Look at them. Look at those fish. You'd think they had enough to eat yesterday. Listen, Harris. No matter what happens now, at least you and I have played it square, right?
1: Yeah, that's right, Harris.
13: Shake my hand, Harris.
1: All right.
13: Because I think I got an idea on how we can get out of here.
1: What?
13: Yeah. Look up there.
1: Yeah.
13: See that vine hanging down from the big tree?
1: It's over the water, and it must be 15 feet up.
13: Yeah, but if you were on it, you could do a tarzan to the shore.
1: The rope?
13: That's right. Now, if we can just lasso the end of that and pull tight, we'll have enough swing to make it across. Swing like a pendulum, if you follow me. One guy gets on the other's shoulders to swing over to get the start, see? Then, when he gets to shore, he fastens a rock and swings the rope back to the other.
1: That vine will hold. It'll work. It took us 2 hours before we managed to lasso the end of that vine. And then we tested it again and again until we were positive it would hold a man's weight. And then we were ready.
13: You stand good and steady now, pal. I'm going to go easy on you, but don't shake. Because if you spill me in that water, I'm a gone guy.
1: I'm ready.
13: I'm ready.
1: Good luck.
13: Here.
10: No!
1: I felt his feet leave my shoulders, and then he was off, skimming the water with his feet drawn up, and then, miraculously, he was on the shore.
14: Good boy! Good boy!
10: Yeah!
14: Like a breeze, huh?
10: Like a breeze.
14: Hey, any rocks around there?
10: Sorry.
1: He smiled at me and shrugged and then looked down the stream at the launch. I knew that smile, that $1 trillion smile. It said, so long, sucker. Don't do it, Hess. Send me the rope.
10: You're too nice a guy, Harris. You and I would never get along.
14: You can have it all, Hess. Every scrap of it. Only for the love of mercy, send me the rope.
10: No, you'd want some. You wouldn't approve of what I mean to do with it.
14: Hess! He stood there laughing at me and shaking his head slowly. But above him, just over his head, was another vine, thick and mottled, and it was moving. Look out, Hess! Hess!
1: He didn't understand or didn't hear me. Just stood there smiling and shaking his head. The boa constrictor dropped heavily and accurately, a thrashing tangle of scaly muscles. The sun was hot, blistering hot. I was alone, all alone, except for the ever-waiting piranhas. Hess's body was hidden by the low, scrubby vines and palmettos. Several hours later, I saw the boa, now gorged, slither lumpily away. I waited, and I waited. From time to time, I thought of stepping out into the stream. It would be over very quickly, I told myself, very quickly. But I couldn't. And then I noticed an odd thing. The current which had been sweeping the sand away had shifted slightly. A whim? A miracle?
14: And now new sand from some sunken bar was beginning to pile up between me and the shore, grain by grain, rib by rib. I watched this. And I watched. And I watched. And at 5 o'clock that afternoon, I walked ashore to the lodge. And didn't even get my feet wet.

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1: 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Escape is produced and directed by William N. Robeson. And tonight starred Mr. Vincent Price. Bloodbath was written by James Poe. Others in the cast were Wally Mayer, Ted DeCorsia, Paul Frees, and Tony Barrett. Special music arranged and played by Ivan Dittmars. Next week.
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You just heard an episode of Escape, which originally aired Friday, June 30th, 1950, 76 years ago today, titled Bloodbath. Here is an episode of The Haunting Hour, which originally aired Saturday, June 30th, 1945, 81 years ago today, titled Homicide House.

No, stay where you are. Do not break the stillness of this moment. For this is a time of mystery, a time when imagination is free and moves forward swiftly, silently. This

0: Homicide House. Our story begins late at night in one of the rooms of an exclusive Florida hotel.
1: Hello. Hello?
2: Mr. Hubert, it's Van Cleek?
1: Yes, yes.
2: This is Special Investigator Collins of the Miami Police.
1: Indeed. Well, what the devil is the idea of waking a man in the middle of the night?
2: I'm sorry, Mr. Van Cleek, but we have reason to believe that your life is in danger.
1: My life in danger? Nonsense. Who would want to do away with me?
2: I don't know, sir, but this is a warning. Be sure your door is locked, and your windows, too. You've been followed by...
1: I know that. I've been followed by a pack of idiots who want to sell me everything from insurance to yachts. I'm used to that, and I know how to deal with these parasites. Now, good night, Mr. Collins.
2: But Mr. Van Cleek.
1: Good night, sir. A fool. Ringing me up at this time of night. Tell me this, my... Who's there? Who's at the window?

0: Hanson, managing editor. Oh, it's you, Senator. No, sir, the New York Clarion will not retract that statement. This is an independent newspaper. What? You'll take us to court? Go ahead. We've got all the facts on that waterways project, and we can prove them by affidavit. Sorry, Senator, I haven't time to argue with you. I'm a busy man.
1: All right, Chief.
2: What's doing?
0: Sit down, you two. I've got an assignment I want you to handle together.
1: Say, Chief, if it's about that phony waterways deal, why, that's just my dish.
0: No, Bill, it isn't the waterways project. You remember the Hubertus Van Cleek murder case down in Florida a couple of weeks ago?
1: Yeah, he was shot in some hotel room. Huh?
2: By a murderer. Murder is unknown.
0: That's right. Well, as you know, old Hubertus was the last of his line. One of the oldest and wealthiest society families in New York.
1: Yeah, the Van Cleeks had plenty in the sock, all right.
2: And there wasn't even a will.
0: Yes. Now, here's the angle. Every Van Cleek, from Hubertus right back to old Theodore, the original settler, has died by violence. For some reason, not one ever died a natural death. Remember Claudius Van Cleek?
1: Yeah, I've heard about him. He was a little before my time. A Wall Street speculator, wasn't he?
0: Yes. Well, he ruined thousands of people in the market. And one of them finally stuck a knife into him. That left two sons and one daughter. Hubertus, Hector, and Abigail.
2: Well, we know what happened to Hubertus. But what about Hector and Abigail?
0: Well, back in 1898, they took a boat called the Portland for Europe to escape the disgrace of what their father done. But the Portland went down in a storm off Cape Cod, and so did Hector and Abigail.
1: Yeah, well, all that's very interesting, Chief, but it's all stuff. What's the story?
0: Now, wait a minute. I'm coming to that. I just got a tip that a syndicate in town is going to tear down the old Van Cleek mansion overlooking the East River and build a new skyscraper on the property.
2: Well, that's just as well. That old mausoleum's an eyesore. It's been boarded up for years.
1: I still don't see...
0: I want the whole Van Cleek story from soup to finger bowls for our Sunday supplement. Hit this mysterious tradition of sudden death in the Van Cleek family hard. Give me plenty of color and the flavor of the past. Go down with Maureen here and take a good look at the old Van Cleek mansion so that you can write about it intelligently. And we'll want pictures.
1: Well, this doesn't sound very exciting. Look, Chief, if you give us that water...
0: Your assignment, Mr. Foster, is the Van Cleek story. Now get out, and don't slam the door.

0: Okay, driver, here you are.
1: Well, this is the Van Cleek house, Bill.
0: Yeah, just a nice, big, gloomy sandstone tomb.
1: Wonder if those boards on the windows are just to keep the light out or the ghosts in.
0: I guess this is the kind of place they call a Victorian monstrosity, huh?
1: It's terribly big.
0: Yeah, I'll bet that syndicate Hanson was talking about will have to pay plenty for this property.
1: Well, they can have it, Bill. No wonder Hubertus Van Cleek closed and boarded it up back in the 90s. I don't see how anyone could live in there.
0: Hey, it's beginning to snow, honey. Come on, let's walk up this driveway.
1: We're not going in, are we?
0: No, there's no way to get in. We'll just take a couple of pictures front and back and then scram. I've got the flashbulb set now. What was that?
1: Sounded like a shot.
0: Yeah, and it came from inside the house.
1: Inside? But Bill, no one's been inside that house for almost 50 years.
0: There's someone in there now.
1: Then it must be a ghost.
0: If it is, he's up to no good. Come on, Maureen. We're going to get in and have a look around.
1: Bill, where are we?
0: Well, in the cellar, obviously. But more than that, in the wine cellar. You smell the champagne?
1: Yes.
0: It's funny how the odor of wine would still be here after 50 years.
1: Mm. Bill, is it safe to use your flashlight in here?
0: Well, in view of that shot we heard, no. We've got to see where we're going.
1: Yeah.
0: Nice place for murder, huh?
1: Mm. Look at all those spider webs. Why, the place is practically covered with them.
0: Hey, never mind the spider webs. Look at those bottles on the shelves. Champagne imported. 1876, 1879, 18... Why, the place is loaded with vintages.
1: Yes. But why should we be able to smell the wine?
0: I don't know. We'd better try to find a way upstairs. That's shut.
1: Bill.
0: Yeah. Footsteps.
1: Someone's upstairs.
0: No doubt about it.
1: Bill, maybe we better get out and call the police.
0: What? And ruin a good story? Here, Maureen. You carry my camera. I want my hands free, just in case.
1: All right. Where are we going now?
0: There's only one place to go. Upstairs. Ah, this must be the door leading to the first floor. Uh-huh. It's open, too. Come on.
1: That door makes enough noise to wake the dead.
0: I'm not worried about the dead. It's that live ghost somewhere in this big Victorian barn that I'm worried about.
1: Gee, what kind of a place is this? It's tremendous.
0: It looks like the grand ballroom.
1: Shades of the gay 90s. So this is where the 400 played in the mauve decade.
0: Yeah, gaslight fixtures and all.
1: Oh, those awful statues and statuettes. Oh, they're horrible.
0: Yeah, they ought to open this place up as a museum. Hey, here's a neat little piece. I can carry it in one hand, too.
1: Why?
0: We're chasing a ghost, do you remember? And he's got a gun. We haven't. This little stone figure might come in handy. See what I mean?
1: He's up there now, on the second floor.
0: Yeah, and sooner or later, we'll catch up to him.

0: Now, this seems to be the main second floor corridor.
1: Mm-hmm. Bill?
0: Hmm?
1: Do you notice something?
0: What?
1: It seems clean here. So someone lived here on the second floor.
0: Yeah, you're right. It's warmer, too. And there's no musty smell.
1: Well, no spider webs.
0: I wonder what that means.
1: Bill?
0: Well, seems that our friend the ghost not only likes to shoot off guns, but he likes to tickle the ivories, too.
1: Huh? Maybe he heard us.
0: Come on, Maureen. This is it. You stay behind me. I'll go first, just in case.
1: All right, Bill. But be careful.
0: Yeah, come on.
1: This is the room. I think I could even make out the piano.
0: Yeah, but there doesn't seem to be anyone here.
1: Huh? Bill!
2: I shouldn't move if I were you. You see, it might be quite unhealthy.
1: Bill, there's a man lighting a candle.
0: Yeah.
1: Look, why, he's got mutton chop whiskers and he's dressed in old-fashioned formal clothes.
2: Who are you? My name is Hodgkins. I'm the Van Cleek butler.
1: The Van Cleek butler? Well, that can't be. All the Van Cleeks are dead.
2: I must differ with you, madam. I was just entertaining the Van Cleeks with a piano selection when you interrupted.
0: Maureen, he's nuts.
2: Who are you, and why are you prowling about the premises?
0: Oh, we're from the New York Clarion.
1: Yes, it's the truth. See, the name of our paper is printed on the side of his camera.
0: Well, we heard a shot, and
2: I'm sorry, sir, but you heard no shot.
0: Now, there, wasn't that a shot?
2: Only a door slamming shut. This is a large establishment with considerable air currents and drafts. That is no doubt what you heard when you forced entry.
1: Oh, yes, Bill, it must have been a door slamming.
2: And now I must ask you to leave the premises at once.
3: Hodgkin, who is it?
4: We have callers, eh?
2: Undesirable callers, Mr. Van Cleek.
1: Bill, look how they're dressed. The styles of 50 years ago.
3: We haven't had callers in the longest time. Oh, nice.
4: Now, Abigail.
3: Oh, come, come, Hector. Ask our guests to sit down. Hodgkins, set the table for four.
2: Four? But, madam...
3: Four place settings, Hodgkins, please.
2: Yes, madam.
0: Are you... Do I understand that you're Abigail Van Cleek?
3: Oh, yes. And this is my brother, Hector.
1: But you're supposed to be dead. You drowned back in 1898 when a ship went down.
4: There must be some mistake. As you see, we're very much alive. We haven't had the pleasure, however...
0: Oh, I'm Bill... Mr. William Foster.
3: Oh.
0: This is Miss Maureen Davis. We're both from the New York Daily Clarion.
3: The Clarion?
0: Uh-huh.
3: Oh, I've never heard of it. Of course, we read only the Tribune. Is it a new paper?
0: New? I wouldn't exactly say so, Miss Van Cleek. It was started back in 1903.
3: Well, strange. Very strange. This is 1898, isn't it, Hector?
4: Why, of course, my dear. I'm afraid these lovely people are a little confused. Everyone knows it's 1898.
0: Oh, sure, sure, of course. Well, we better be going.
3: Going? Oh, no. I've already given Hodgkins his instructions. You're staying for dinner.
0: Oh, why, we...
1: Why, I'm afraid we couldn't.
3: Oh, please, we're so lonely. We haven't had any guests in the longest time.
0: Well, I...
4: We'd be delighted to have you. Say, you'll stay...
1: Of course. Thank you very much. We'll be glad to.
0: Yeah, thanks very much.
3: Oh, good. Oh, you people are so kind. I must talk to Hodgkins about the dinner at once.
4: No, I'll go with you, my dear. You'll pardon me, won't you?
0: Oh, sure, of course.
1: Bill, I just can't believe it.
0: Neither can I.
1: What do you mean?
0: I'm still not sure that loud report we heard was a door slamming. It still sounded like a shot to me.

0: Bill Foster and Maureen Davis, New York reporters, have entered the old Van Cleek mansion, closed and boarded up for 50 years. As far as they know, all the Van Cleeks are dead. The last of the line, Hubertus, having been killed in Florida. But now they meet two apparitions apparently out of the past and living in the old Victorian house. These are Hector and Abigail Van Cleek, who believe they are living in the year 1898. And look it. Hector wears mutton chop whiskers, high button shoes, and Chesterfield coat. Abigail is dressed in crinoline and old lace. Both might have stepped out of tintypes cast in the gaslight era. Abigail Van Cleek has gone with Hector to make arrangements for dinner. Now Hector returns to Bill and Maureen.
1: You're probably wondering about my sister and me, Mr. Foster.
2: Wondering isn't the word for it.
3: We were sure all the Van Cleeks were dead.
1: As far as the world has known, they are. But now I'm afraid we can't keep our secret any longer. You see, we were on the Portland when it went down back in 98. But we didn't drown as everyone thought. Abigail and I were on a raft, and we made the shore.
3: But then why?
1: You wonder why we didn't reveal our identity? Well, our father, Claudius, disgraced us in the stock market, Miss Davis. We were, well, ashamed. We wanted to hide from the world. And so I conceived the idea of coming back here to the old house after Hubertus had closed it, and living our lives out away from the accusing eyes of the world.
2: I see. And you've lived here for 50 years, hmm?
1: Yes, Abigail, I, and Hodgkins. Hodgkins, our family's faithful retainer, had volunteered to stay with us till the end. It's he who buys the food and other necessities, going out only at night. It was he who brought us the news of our brother Hubertus' untimely death.
3: You mean you and your sister haven't even left this house for 50 years?
1: That's correct, Miss Davis. And we hope that here we shall die a peaceful and natural death. Contrary to the tradition of our family.
3: Oh,
1: there's something further I must explain.
2: Yes, Mr. Van Cleek.
1: My sister, Abigail, she, well, when the ship went down, she lost her mind.
2: What?
1: That is, it stopped in terms of time. She actually thinks she's still living in the 90s.
2: I see.
3: But you know all about the present.
1: Oh, yes, of course. But you see, I've always been very devoted to Abigail. That's why I've lived with her all these years, humored her. That's why I wear these ancient clothes. Fashionable in the 90s, but strange to the present eyes.
3: Strange isn't the word for it. We thought we'd seen a couple of ghosts.
1: Of course. I understand. I ask only one thing.
2: Yes, Mr. Van Cleek.
1: Please humor my sister along. Live with her in the past. Even though you know it's ridiculous, I'd appreciate it deeply.
3: Of course, Mr. Van Cleek.
2: Yes, you can depend on us.
1: Thank you. Thank you very much.
4: Oh, there you are. I'm so sorry I was delayed. The curry, you know, is such an exacting entree. And, of course, the champagne. Hodgkins and I always differ on the champagne. Have you been to the opera lately, Miss Davis?
3: Why, no.
4: Oh, what a pity. There's a young tenor named Arrigo Caruso. Just a young man, a mere boy. But he sings so divinely. I haven't been so thrilled since I heard Jenny Lind sing. Of course, that must be, 15 years ago.
3: Well, I do go to the theater occasionally.
4: Oh, theater, I do love it. Oh, those lovely young creatures, Lily Langtry and Lillian Russell and Edwin Booth. Oh, poor fellow, died 5 years ago. Oh, what a tragedy. What an actor.
5: Dinner is served.
4: Oh, thank you, Hodgkins.
1: More wine, Miss Davis?
3: Oh, no, thank you, Mr. Van Cleek.
1: Mr. Foster?
5: Oh, thanks. I couldn't touch another drop.
4: You may remove the wine, Hodgkins.
5: Yes, madam.
3: It's been a wonderful dinner, Miss Van Cleek. I haven't had food like that since the war.
4: Oh, yes, the war. Isn't it terrible? Still, we're fortunate in having men like Roosevelt and Dewey to lead us against the Spaniards.
3: Roosevelt? And Dewey?
5: Against the Spaniards?
1: Yes, Abigail's right. Admiral Dewey's victory in Manila Bay. And, of course, Teddy Roosevelt's gallant charge at San Juan Hill.
5: Oh, yeah. Oh, will there be anything else, madam?
4: No, Hodgkins, I don't think so. Oh, yes. You might tell me what the weather is like outside.
5: It's snowing very hard, madam.
4: Oh, then I'm afraid it will be very difficult for Miss Davis and Mr. Foster to get a hansom cab now.
5: Yes, madam, it will.
4: Well, I'd suggest that they stay overnight here as our guests, Hector. Don't you think that's a splendid idea?
1: I certainly do, Abigail.
3: Oh, Miss Van Cleek, we couldn't.
5: Oh, we don't want to put you out.
4: Oh, no, we'd be delighted to have you.
1: Yes, we insist.
5: Well, I'm sorry, but we...
1: Please. It would make Miss Van Cleek and myself very happy.
5: Well...
3: Thank you, Mr. and Miss Van Cleek. We'll stay.
4: Oh, that's wonderful. Hodgkins!
5: Yes, madam.
4: Prepare two rooms for our guests.
5: Yes, madam. At once.

0: incredible, Bill. Those two charming people living the life of 50 years ago in this dismal house.
1: Yeah.
0: When we get back to the chief of this story, you'll never believe it.
1: I'm not sure that I do.
0: What do you mean?
1: It all may not be as Victorian as it looks.
0: Bill, I don't understand. You mean there's something fishy about all this?
1: Well, it could be.
0: But we've been with them all the time. We've seen everything with our own eyes.
1: Yeah, and a little extra.
0: Bill Foster, what are you driving at?
1: Did you notice the butler's wrist when he served us our soup?
0: Hodgkins? No. What about it?
1: Well, his wrist was tanned. I can tell because the white skin showed where he had worn a wristwatch.
0: Well, what are you talking about? Suppose he did have a coat of tan.
1: Look, from what we heard, this big butler Hodgkins hasn't been anywhere but in this gloomy mausoleum or else out at night to do the shopping. Is that right?
0: That's right.
1: Yet he has a coat of tan in the middle of winter and with no exposure to the sun.
0: Yeah, that does seem funny.
1: Well, don't you get it? Where's the only place Hodgkins might get a tan in the middle of winter?
0: Why, in the South?
1: Florida, maybe?
0: Bill, Florida. Why, that's
1: yes,
0: where...
1: Yes, that's where Hubertus Van Cleek was murdered.
0: Then you think Hodgkins might have had something to do with it?
1: I don't know. Personally, I don't like him. There's something about his eyes. You know what we ought to do?
0: What?
1: Get out of here in a hurry. This thing is beginning to come together like a jigsaw puzzle, and it isn't nice. Here, I'll carry the camera.
0: Bill,
1: there's
0: what...
1: There's no time to talk now. We've got to leave fast if we're going to leave at all. Come on, Maureen. Let's try the back way. The last time I saw our pal Hodgkins, he was prowling around in the front of the house.

0: This seems to be the servants' quarters.
1: Yeah. I'll try this door. Maybe it'll lead down into the cellar, and then we can make our getaway the same way we came in. Nope, it's no good. It's locked tight.
0: Here's another door. I'll try it. Bill, oh, Bill!
1: Yeah, the bunny. We're standing up in that closet, and when you opened the door, it fell out.
0: Oh, Bill.
1: Keep your chin up, baby. Don't lose your grip. I'm going to take a look. Uh-huh. Bullet hole right through the heart.
0: Then that must have been the shot we heard.
1: There's no doubt about it. That door slam alibi was a phone... Hey, wait a minute. The devil's got identification papers. Well, I'll be...
0: What is it, Bill?
1: This guy's name was Collins. He was a special police investigator for the Miami police.
0: Then he must have followed Hodgkins up here on the Hubertus Van Cleek murder.
2: Precisely, Miss Davis. Huh? And, of course, I had to do away with him.
0: Hodgkins?
2: Yes. Now, don't move, Mr. Foster. This gun works very well, I assure you.
1: So it was you who murdered Hubertus Van Cleek.
2: You're a very clever young man, Mr. Foster.
3: Did you nail him, Hodgkins?
2: Got him cold, Nixon.
4: I guess it's all settled about what we'll do with him.
2: It's all settled, Margie.
0: Nixon? Margie?
1: Yeah, in other words, Hector and Abigail. Pretty clever impersonations, too.
4: Thank you, Mr. Foster.
3: Looks like we'll have to give these two nosy newspaper characters the same business we gave that cop, Collins.
2: Yeah, Nixon, looks like.
0: Bill.
1: I'm afraid they've got us, Maureen. I'm going to hand it to you, crooks. The neatest inheritance racket I've ever heard about.
0: Inheritance racket?
1: Yeah, this little trio knocked off Hubertus, last of the Van Cleeks. That means that there weren't any existing relatives to claim the Van Cleek fortune, until very recently.
0: That is, until Nixon and Margie here brought Hector and Abigail out of a watery grave.
1: That's right.
4: Pretty clever, aren't you, Mr. Foster?
3: Yeah, too smart for his own good, eh, Hodgkins?
2: That's right, Nixon.
0: But, Bill, how could they prove that they were Hector and Abigail Van Cleek?
1: Well, they fooled us, didn't they, baby? It was a beautiful act and a very nice little story. Besides, there was always Hodgkins here to add the final clincher.
2: So you know that too, Mr. Foster?
1: Yeah, I took the trouble to read a few old clippings down at the Clarion Morgue. You really were the Van Cleek butler. As the faithful family retainer, you could positively identify these two phonies here as Hector and Abigail Van Cleek. Then ring yourself in on a nice three-way split on the dough.
3: No use wasting any more time, Hodgkins. Let 'em have it.
4: Yeah, we'll have our work cut out to bury them in the cellar.
0: Bill!
1: Steady, baby. I've shot plenty of people with this camera of mine, but this is the first time I've ever been on the receiving end of a...
3: Put that camera down. Quick, let him have it.
0: The flashbulb, right?
3: Where's the deal, Hodgkins?
0: Hodgkins, your gun on the floor.
3: Maureen, his gun. Hey, you took it all out of your
0: throat. I've got the gun, Bill.
1: Okay, let me have it. Well, isn't this fun?
4: Oh, Hodgkins, you fool.
1: You really couldn't help it, Abigail. Or rather, Margie. That flashbulb in my camera just went off and blinded him.
0: Bill, you're wonderful.
1: Thanks, baby. Now, if you'll hurry out to the police, I'll keep these characters entertained. Don't forget to phone the chief in exclusive on this first.
0: I won't. Are you sure you'll be all right, Bill?
1: Oh, I'll be all right. But if any of these lovely people try anything, they'll die a real Van Cleek death by violence. Premeditated.

shadows and stillness, mystery weaves a spell of strangest fascination, charging the mind with doubts and fears. For mystery is a strange companion, a living memory.

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2: And now, Autolite presents Mr. Joseph Cotton in a tale well calculated to keep you in suspense.
4: Good morning, Leslie.
5: Good morning. Why is that window open?
4: It's getting stuffy in here.
5: I told you to keep it closed. You might be seen from the street.
4: I haven't gone anywhere near it.
5: Argue with me, Wells. Keep that window closed. And the shade down.
4: Now, Jessica, you're still my wife, Leslie, and this is still my house.
5: You're forgetting something, aren't you, Wells? I'm not your wife. I'm your widow. And it's been my house ever since the day you died.
4: I had no comeback. I did what Leslie told me because, well, she was right. A dead man can't put up much of an argument. He has no authority, not even with his wife. Things had been different once. I had money, power, and there was nobody in the world who would have presumed to tell Wells Galloway what to do. But that was before a certain evening in July up at Lake Latimer. That was before Red Tuttle, my law partner, paid me a visit at my cabin up there. In other words, that was before the day I died. I was alone. I'd gone to the cabin to be alone, to try to figure things out. The money was gone by that time. I'd thrown it away, hundreds of thousands of dollars in good living and gambling. And in a sense, Leslie was gone, too. Oh, she was still my wife, but the man she loved was Norman Vail, and I knew it, and she knew I knew it, and she didn't much care. So this time I'd come up to the cabin without my rifle because I wasn't planning to do any hunting. But I brought along a revolver for reasons I didn't admit to myself, and I left it lying on the table in the living room. I was staring at it that evening when I heard the cab from the village stop down on the highway. It was still a little light, and I saw a shock of flaming red hair on the path between the trees, and I knew my partner was going to honor me with his presence. I thought I knew why, too, and I wasn't wrong.
6: I couldn't believe my eyes, Wells. I still can't believe it. I came all the way up here just to hear you say it isn't true.
4: And you wasted your time, Red. It is true.
6: But good Lord, man, we were appointed trustees of that estate. Taking those bonds was a criminal act. Why did you do such a thing?
4: I needed the money.
6: Well, I hope you're ready to pay it back before the heirs get wind of it.
4: I'm not. I haven't got a cent.
6: Then what are you going to do?
4: I don't know yet.
6: Well, you certainly don't expect me to... Is that what you're thinking, Wells?
4: Yeah.
6: It is, isn't it? Well, I'll be hanged if I'll do it. I'm not going to take a beating to cover up for you. You cash those bonds and you'll make them good.
4: Oh, go away, will you, Rad?
6: What?
4: I said go away. I don't care what you do about those bonds. I've got more important things to worry about.
6: Like your wife, Wells? Well, don't expect any pity from me there, either.
4: I'm not asking you for anything.
6: You're responsible for losing Leslie. No man could treat a woman the way you've treated Leslie and get away with it. Why, you made a slave of her. You practically locked her up in your house.
4: Now, I think you'd better go away, Red.
6: I'll go when I get the money to buy back those bonds, not before.
4: Oh, for the luck. Here's my ring. Here's my watch. Take them. They ought to be worth something. Take them and get out.
6: I'll take them, Wells, but it's not enough.
4: It's all I've got, I tell you. Now, leave me alone.
6: All right. But when I leave here, I'm going to the police.
4: Police?
6: Yes. If you think I'm going to suffer for your mistakes, you're wrong. I'm going to bring charges against you before the Prescott Air start prosecuting the firm.
4: Why, you dirty...
6: That was another mistake, Wells. I won't take that either.
4: He was stronger than I. His blow caught me on the chin, and I was staggering across the room. I crashed against the mantel above the fireplace. The kerosene lamp had been burning there. It toppled off and fell on the floor, but I hardly noticed it. My eyes were on something else. On that revolver that lay on the table by the window. I don't remember picking it up. I only remember how it felt in my hand.
6: Wells! No, Wells! Put it down! Wells! Oh!
4: The first shot dropped Red to the floor. But I kept on firing because I couldn't stop. This was power again, the power to kill, and I loved it. But not for long. With the last bullet, the spell was broken, and then was when the fear came. I'd never known fear before. I wasn't prepared to deal with it. It took hold of me and shook me until I was trembling from head to foot. It brought the sweat popping out of every pore. It wouldn't let me approach the body, not even to reclaim my ring and watch. It carried me out of the cabin and sent me stumbling into the darkening woods. And I spent the night there, wandering blindly through the blackness. In my hand, I still carried the gun. Long before dawn, I began to wonder why I hadn't saved one shell, just one. For if my life had reached dead end a few hours ago, then what would you call this? Where did I go now that I was wanted for murder? It was daylight when I came out of the woods. There was a truck rumbling toward me. Desperate men take desperate chances.
7: Give me a lift to the city.
8: Why, sure, mister. Hop in.
4: He'd heard about me. Wells Galloway was wanted for murder. I knew that right away. I knew it from the way he looked me over, but it didn't matter. Nothing mattered. This really was dead end.
8: I guess you're okay, mister. Shut the door.
4: What do you mean, okay?
8: Well, I thought maybe you're the guy I heard about back at Lake Latimer.
4: What guy?
8: Well, it was a murder back there last night. One fella shot another one in the cabin, then burned the cabin down.
4: Burned it down?
8: Sure. Right to the ground. Couldn't even have identified the body. Only they found a ring and a watch on it. I figured you might be the killer, but... Nah, he's a redhead. Word named Tuttle. The guy he killed was his law partner. A big shot with a fancy moniker. Something like, Wells Galloway.

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1: And at this point, suspense.
0: And now, Autolite brings back to our Hollywood soundstage Joseph Cotten as Wells Galloway in The Day I Died. A tale well calculated to keep you in suspense.
3: So the day I killed my partner turned out, as far as the law was concerned, to be the day I died. It was my body the police had decided that was lying back there in the charred ruins of my cabin on Lake Latimer. It was Red Tuttle, not Wells Galloway, who was wanted for murder. The truck driver dropped me on the outskirts of the next city. I went into a barbecue joint, sat down at the counter, and pieced the story together. The kerosene lamp I'd knocked off the mantle, that was what had started the fire, and it was the ring and the watch I'd given Red that enabled the police to identify the body that had been burned beyond recognition, to identify it as me, Wells Galloway. That much was clear, but what wasn't clear was what to do about it. What's the next step after you've been pronounced dead?
4: Well, here's the eggs, fella. Nice day, ain't
3: it? Yeah.
4: Yes, sir. Beautiful day. Kind of day, it's great to be alive.
3: He made me see the point, the man behind the counter, the point I'd been missing. It was great to be alive, especially if everybody thought you were dead, especially if the life you'd been living had reached an impasse and you were broke and your wife was in love with another man and you were wanted by the police and your only hope lay in a chance to start over, to start from scratch. That's what they were giving me. Handing it to me on a silver platter, a fresh start, a clean slate. I was dead. Now I could begin living again.
4: Well, now, let's see. Oranges, 2 eggs, bacon, coffee. Huh? That'll be 80 cents, please. 82 with tax.
3: But that was another point the counterman made me see. Subtract 82 cents from $50 and you get $49.18. Not much to start a new life on, not when you're used to big money. And big money was the only thing that would make a new life worth living. A little capital was all I needed, but where do you borrow capital when you can't show your face? Who'll lend money to a corpse? In the circles where Wells Galloway had moved, friends were not to be trusted. And as for my wife, as for Leslie...
5: Leslie. Yes, that was it. The Wells Galloway brain was beginning to click again. It kept on clicking, keeping pace with the click of the train wheels that carried me back to the city where the late Wells Galloway had lived. It was night when I got there. I was halfway up the walk when the front door opened. I hardly had time to slip behind the lilac bush before Leslie stepped out on the porch. He was with her, the man she loved, Norman Vale.
6: You think I'm callous, don't you, Norman? You think I'm too hard?
7: No, of course not, darling. If you weren't happy with him, naturally you can't be too broken up over his death.
6: Happy? I was miserable with him. You know how he treated me? I wasn't his wife. I was his prisoner. I hated him, Norman. And I'm not broken up. I'm glad he's dead.
3: shudder ran down my spine when I heard her, but that must have been because the night was getting cool, for after all, this was just what I was counting on. My plan wouldn't work if she weren't glad I was dead. I waited till Norman Vale's car pulled away. Then I waited 5 minutes longer. And finally, I climbed the front steps, put my key in the lock, and let myself in.
6: Who is that? Who's out there? Who?
3: Hello, Leslie. There had been a time when she would have fainted. She didn't faint now, but she turned very white, and I noticed when she poured herself a half tumbler of bourbon that her hand was trembling. Still, she managed, after one long swallow, to say rather evenly, almost casually.
6: Let's have it, Wells. I'm sure it's a fascinating story.
3: And so I told her. As I talked, I had a queer feeling that she was a stranger. Something had happened to her since I saw her last. Whether it was Norman Vale or whether it was the fact that she thought I was dead, whatever it was, she was a different person, a stronger one, and braver, and harder.
6: What do you want, Wells?
3: Accept my condolences, Leslie. It's a tough break.
6: Not at all. I'm tickled pink.
3: I'm sure.
6: Did you think I would be?
3: No.
6: Did you have any illusions I'd be heartbroken when they called and told me that you were dead?
3: None.
6: You know what I did? A jig. It's the first time I ever danced in this house.
3: Well, you should have done that oftener. Things might have been better between us.
6: I couldn't find anything to dance about. Well, why'd you come back? What are you after?
3: 3 guesses.
6: Knowing you, I only need one. How much?
3: $25,000.
6: What makes you think you'll get it?
3: I think you could use $25,000 yourself.
6: Maybe you'd better explain.
3: Simple enough. I'm worth $50,000 dead. The insurance is payable in one lump sum to you. It should be coming through in another week or so.
6: And you're suggesting an even split?
3: Exactly. I take my half and disappear. As far as you and the rest of the world are concerned, I'm dead and I stay dead. You have $25,000 and you're free to marry Norman Vale.
6: I see. Well, must have occurred to you I'd prefer to keep the whole 50.
3: If you could.
6: And why couldn't I? Suppose I turn you in.
3: Yeah.
6: And you're electrocuted for killing Red Tuttle. I still collect, but there's no split.
3: And if I'm not electrocuted, if I get life in prison, then...
6: There would be that risk.
3: Too big a risk, Leslie. I didn't plan Red's death. There was nothing premeditated about it. I killed him in anger. The state doesn't give the death penalty for that.
6: If you can prove it.
3: I think I could. I'd live a long time in prison, Leslie.
6: I wouldn't like that.
3: So?
6: I'm thinking. You'd stay here in the house till the insurance company pays off.
3: It's as safe as place as any.
6: Safer? You'd have to stay hidden.
3: Of course.
6: You couldn't step out the door.
3: Not very often.
6: Not at all. You'd be practically a prisoner in your own home.
3: Well, for a week or two, it'd be worth it.
6: Would it?
3: Oh.
6: Yes. I guess it would. All right, Wells.
3: I mean,
6: all right. It's a deal.
3: She was smiling when she said it. But after all, why shouldn't she smile? Things had turned out well enough for her, considering the fact that I wasn't actually dead. This was the next best thing. Naturally, she smiled. Her reasons for smiling were perfectly obvious, weren't they? She went upstairs afterward, and when she came down, she was still smiling.
6: I thought you must be tired after all you've been through, Wells. I made your bed.
3: Thanks, Leslie. Guest room?
6: No. Not the guest room.
3: Well, if I'm going to stay hidden, that's the most isolated room in the house.
6: Not quite the most. You're forgetting the attic.
3: The attic?
6: There's an old army cot up there. You'll use that.
3: Well, it's hotter than blazes in the attic.
6: It's only for a week or so. You said yourself it was worth it.
3: Oh, and I didn't mean I...
6: No, but I did. Don't you want to go up now, Wells?
3: That was when I started to catch on. It hadn't occurred to me that she would relish the idea of keeping me as confined as possible. I was amused as I climbed the stairs. Let her have a fun, I thought. It wouldn't be so bad. A few days in the attic, well, that wouldn't kill me. The light up there was dim, and she must have walked very quietly because I didn't know she had followed me up the stairs. I didn't know it until I opened the door to the attic room. And then just behind me, she said...
6: Go on in, Wells. I have the key. I'll lock the door.
3: Lock it? Well, there's no need to lock it.
6: I don't agree with you. The cleaning woman comes tomorrow.
3: Well, she won't come up here.
6: But you might be tempted to go down.
3: Why should I?
6: You'll get lonely, Wells. You'll get bored and restless and terribly unhappy. You'll begin to think you'll go crazy if you don't get out. You'll be desperate for the sound of a human voice. Believe me, I know.
3: Now, look here, Leslie.
6: Please go in, Wells.
5: All right, but there's no reason to take advantage of the spot I'm in.
6: What do you mean, dear? I'm protecting you. I'm carrying out our bargain, the one you suggested. Now go in and let me lock the door.
5: I wasn't amused anymore. This wasn't funny. This was a new experience, taking orders from my own wife, and I couldn't say I liked it, but what could I do? One quick telephone call, one shout, even to the neighbors in the next house, and my game was up. I knew that, and she knew I knew it. So the trump card was in her hand, and she was playing it. She was playing it slowly and with pleasure. She was playing it for all it was worth.
6: Good morning, Doc.
5: Morning. It must be almost noon. I'm starving. Why didn't you come up?
6: I was busy. Norman dropped over to see me.
5: You didn't tell him.
6: Of course not. This is our little secret, dear. Did you sleep well?
5: I didn't sleep at all.
6: Worried about something?
5: Certainly not. It was hot up here, that's all. What have I got to worry about?
6: Nothing that I know of.
5: Well, go and get me something to eat. I'm dying of hunger.
6: Oh, I hope not, Wells. I wouldn't want you to die of hunger.
5: Then I saw it. I saw it all, the whole thing, the thing I should have seen before. How could I have missed it? She was going to kill me, and why not? What was there to stop her? Wasn't I dead already? Who would ever miss me? Who would know what she had done? She could bury me in the back orchard. She could burn me in the furnace. She'd have the whole 50,000, and who would be the wiser? You can't accuse a woman of killing a corpse. Then on I paced. The room was only 8 feet square, but I walked for miles, and the sweat rolled down my face and down my body, and the walls closed in, and I waited for her to return. What do you want, Leslie?
6: Well, I thought you'd like to know. I just came from your funeral.
5: Oh, they buried Red?
6: Mm-hmm. It was a beautiful service. I'm sorry you weren't there.
5: That was the evening of the second day. She left my dinner on the table and didn't come back that night. At least I didn't think she had come back, but when I awoke the next morning, I wasn't sure. Sometime toward dawn, a shadow had moved across my dream. A lock had snapped, a door had opened. Had it been a part of the dream itself, or had Leslie... But why should she have come and gone like that? What could she have wanted? There was nothing of interest to her. Nothing. Except the revolver. The gun I'd emptied into Red Tuttle's body. It was in the pocket of my coat, and my coat was hung over the back of a chair. I leaped from the bed and went for my coat, the right-hand pocket. No, that was empty. Must have been the left. The left was empty, too. The gun was gone. Leslie had taken it. And now... Now, for the second time in my life, I knew fear. I stumbled toward the door. I began to pound frantically. Leslie! Leslie! Leslie! And I heard her footsteps, and then she was just outside, hissing at me.
8: Quiet, you fool!
5: Let me out of here!
8: I said be quiet. Norman's downstairs. He'll hear you.
5: I don't care who hears me. Let me out!
9: That?
8: Here he comes. Will you be quiet?
9: Who's up there, Leslie?
6: It's no one, Norman. It's nothing,
9: Don't
6: really.
9: Bother me. I heard someone shouting. There's somebody in that room. Who is it, Leslie? Leslie, answer me. Who's in there?
6: It's my husband. It's Wells.
5: So now he knew, too. There was silence after she told him, and the sound of footsteps descending the stairs. She was leading him away. She was going to talk it over with him, tell him her plan, ask his help. They were discussing it now, just how they would do it, just how they would dispose of me afterward. I staggered to the window. She'd put a lock on it after the first time she'd found it open, and even if she hadn't, what good would it do me? Suppose I could climb down somehow. Where was I to go? The face of a dead man attracts attention on a public street. An hour passed before I heard footsteps again. And now, I thought, now they would do it. The key turned in the lock. But the door didn't open. They were getting ready, checking the gun. It was loaded now. They would empty it into me as I had emptied it into Red Tuttle. Now they were turning the knob. They were coming in. But it was only Leslie, and she had no gun, and Norman wasn't with her.
6: It's all right now, Wells.
5: What?
6: Everything is all right. He won't tell.
5: How do you know?
6: He wanted to. He wanted to go to the police. I persuaded him not to, so don't worry. Everything's quite all right.
5: Was it? Then why did she say it like that, and why was she trembling? Because she was afraid. Afraid of what she and Norman Vail were planning to do. Afraid because the next time she came, he would be with her, and they'd kill me. And I was alone again now. Oh, what were they waiting for? Let them come. Let them come and get it over with. I was tired of this room. It was getting smaller every minute. Smaller and hotter. The heat was unbearable. I could scarcely breathe. Why, it was hotter than it had been 10 minutes ago. It was like a furnace. Just like a furnace. I didn't know what it was at first, that sound. I didn't know until I heard it again. And then I knew. There was no need even to look at the steam radiator in the corner. They had built a fire, Leslie and Norman Vail, in the middle of the summer. They had built a fire, and they had built it for me. And now the sweat really poured. Now the breath came hard. No, not alive. I thought they wouldn't put me in alive. But of course they would. That was the safest way. Gunshots could be heard. But you can't hear a man being stuffed into a furnace. Of course they would. No, they wouldn't, because I wouldn't let them. Maybe I had to die, but not that way. No, not that way. There was still the window. There were still people on the street. Help! Help me! They're going to burn me alive! Help! Help! Something happened. I blacked out. And when I came to, I was lying on the army cot. The policeman towered above. He waited until my eyes could focus, and when he said it very quietly.
10: You're under arrest, Mr. Galloway, for the murder of your partner, Mr. Tuttle.
8: You fool! You stupid fool!
5: She was standing in the doorway, and there was another policeman with her. His arm was linked to hers. I could almost smile at that, but Norman Vail, where was Norman Vail? He'd wanted to kill me, too. He was as guilty as she. The policeman must have seen the question in my eyes.
10: Your wife is under arrest, too, Mr. Galloway, for the murder of Norman Vail.
5: The murder of... Leslie, you killed him?
8: Of course I killed him. Didn't I tell you he wanted to turn you in? Do you think I'd let him rob me of all that money? Oh, you fool, you fool, you. If you'd only waited 10 minutes, there wouldn't have been a trace of him left.

0: Thank you, Joseph Cotton, for a splendid performance.
1: Well, hello. I guess that winds up suspense for this season.
2: It sure does, Hap, but we'll be back in the fall on September 1st, in fact. 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
0: And now here again is Mr. Joseph Cotton.
3: I've always enjoyed appearing on Suspense, and particularly so in tonight's unusual play. 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
0: Suspense!
2: Joseph Cotton appeared by arrangement with David O. Selznick, producer of Portrait of Jenny. Tonight's Suspense play was written by Ken Pettis and Lou Schofield, with music composed by Lucian Morawek and conducted by Lud Bluskin. The entire production was under the direction of Anton M. Leader. 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Suspense, brought to you by Autolite on Thursday nights at this hour, is taking its customary summer holiday and returns to the air on Thursday, September 1st.
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A lady named Charlotte Perkins Gilman wrote a story called The Yellow Wallpaper. Since then, this tale of almost unbearable horror has firmly established itself as one of American literature's greatest tales of terror, ranked by the aficionados of the macabre, along with The Telltale Heart and The Pit and the Pendulum of Edgar Allan Poe. When you combine such a great story with the great talent of the first lady of suspense, Miss Agnes Moorehead, you may be sure of an uneasy and unsettling half hour. Turn down the lights, then, and listen. Turn down the lights so you can't see the pattern of your wallpaper as Agnes Moorehead stars in The Yellow Wallpaper, which begins in exactly 1 minute.

0: And now, Miss Agnes Moorhead in The Yellow Wallpaper, a tale well calculated to keep you in suspense.
1: I've never seen a worse wallpaper in my life. All those strangled heads and bulbous eyes and fungus growths seem to shriek with derision. When we came to this house, the minute I saw it, I made up my mind secretly to start writing again, in spite of them. But I don't dare let John know I'm keeping this journal. It's difficult being married to a doctor. John's an excellent doctor, I'm sure, but he's so inconsistent about me. He says I'm not really sick, that I'm only a little run down from caring for the baby, that I have a temporary nervous depression, and so he forbids me to write a word. But writing is such a relief to my mind. I can write down things, tell things here that... No, John says I'm not to brood about those things. I confess they make me feel badly, so I'll only write about the house. I saw it for the first time today, the most beautiful place. John rented it for the summer, and we drove up today, a perfect June morning. The bay and the white sails and people already in swimming. And then the shaded lane and the old-fashioned flower garden and the gnarly trees and the house. The house standing alone in the summer stillness. I could never tell John, but you know the house spoke to me. It was only because he rattled on so that I couldn't hear what it said.
2: Reminded me of those English places you read about. And at only 200 a month. Gardener's cottage and everything.
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2: Remember, I rented it just for you, and you're going to let Jenny do all the work while you live the life of Riley. Do you like it, darling? Do you?
1: Yes. Yes, it's lovely, but strange, as though it might be haunted.
2: Darling, you've got that look on your face again, that dopey look. Well, Jenny's home. There's a station wagon. And if I know my dear sister, she's already turned the place inside out and cleaned it top to bottom.
1: John, is it haunted, do you think?
2: What? The house?
1: Yes.
2: At 200 a month? That's asking too much of fate. Come on, hop out.
1: Then why is it rented so cheaply, and why hasn't anyone lived in it for such a long time?
2: Well, I'd call it luck if I believed in luck.
1: There is something strange about the house. I feel it.
2: Now stop imagining things.
1: I'm not imagining. One reason I don't get well is that you don't believe me. You don't even believe I'm sick. You tell my friends and relatives, I've heard you, that there's nothing wrong with me.
2: There isn't. Anything wrong with you?
1: Oh, John.
2: I'm sorry. Don't cry.

0: I came into this house in tears. It was wrong. It was all wrong. Maybe the house saw me crying. Or this room. I got so unreasonably angry with John. I shouldn't. I know. He's so careful and loving, and I repay him so badly. I should control myself. At least in front of him. But it makes me so tired not to show what I feel. My sister-in-law, Jenny, met us at the door. Naturally, she saw I'd been crying, but she took pains to ignore it.
1: Well, hello. You two are early. You must have started at the crack of dawn. How was the trip?
2: Made it in less than 2 hours.
0: They're like peas in a pod, Jenny and John, both efficient and kind.
1: How did you bear up, Pet?
0: Very well, thank you, Jenny.
1: I must say you look
0: both
1: very well.
0: Both kind and both somehow cruel, but I don't really think that.
1: You're in time for lunch. I bought a flounder down at the wharf and cooked it with capers and cream. Sound good?
2: Wonderful, Jenny.
0: May I see the house first?
1: The whole grand tour? Pet, the flounder will be cooked to death.
0: Well, at least my room.
2: Our room.
1: All right, if you insist. But the fish is spoiled. Don't blame me.
0: Why would I blame her?
2: Whose room is this, Jenny? Yours?
1: Yes. It's small, but it's near the door and the telephone.
0: Oh, John. John, look, let's take this one for you and me. I love those roses over the window.
1: I've already put your things upstairs, Pet.
0: A little porch and such pretty old-fashioned chintz hanging.
2: You'll like the room upstairs.
1: You can see there's not room for two beds.
2: And I won't hear of being in separate rooms.
1: John and I talked it over. The room at the top of the house has so many windows.
2: And you must absorb lots of fresh air, darling, to get back your appetite.
0: They smother me with concern. They crush me with kindness.
1: Come along. There's a good girl.
0: All right. You know what's best.
1: Oh, you'll like the nursery. It's got loads of sunshine.
0: Up the steep, narrow stairs. Two stories up to the very top of the house. I told myself over and over I mustn't be angry. They mean so well for me. But I'm not to have thoughts or feelings, likes or dislikes. I'm to do what they say because they know what's best. I'm not to cry. I'm not to have dreams or fancies. Up. Up the steep, winding stairs to the top. There's a gate at the top that locks. I wonder why. And beyond the gate is the nursery room. This room. It is big and airy. Nearly a whole floor with windows that look every way. They say it was a nursery. But what was it, really?
2: Open the door, Jenny. Wide. Well, darling?
0: Why are the windows barred?
1: Well, that's for little children, otherwise it wouldn't be safe.
0: Yes. Children climb around so, don't they? What are those rings and things in the wall?
2: Oh? Well, I expect they made it into a gymnasium when the children were older.
1: A sort of playroom.
0: How they must have hated the wallpaper.
2: They were rough on it, that's for sure.
0: The way they've torn it off in patches. I don't blame them. It's hideous.
1: Oh, who wants to look at wallpaper with this view? You can see the whole bay.
0: It's a revolting color. It's unclean. It's such a sickish yellow there where the sun's faded in.
2: Now, darling, you must be hungry. I know you're tired.
0: I'm not tired. Why do you both act this way? I say the wallpaper's ugly and you look at each other. Your eyes shuttle back and forth and suddenly you both act as though I'd lost my...
2: Darling, that was something we weren't going to say.
1: Be a good girl, Pet. We don't act anyway. We only want you not to worry. We want you to be well.
0: It's true. That's all they want. John laughs at me, of course, but one expects that in marriage. And he says I have foolish fancies. And he sometimes can talk them away, but not this time. No matter what he says, it's a smoldering, sulphurous, unclean, hideous wallpaper. No wonder the children scratched at it and stripped it down. No wonder they gouged the plaster with their little fingernails. No wonder they hated it. I hate it myself. Somehow I feel it hates me.
3: Suspense.
4: The best things in life may not always be free, but some of the worst things sure are expensive. The trail that litter bugs leave behind them costs our government $50 million a year on primary highways alone. And that's only part of the penalty, for none of us enjoys the countryside when it's littered with sandwich wrappers and old newspapers. Every year, thousands of Americans sustain injuries from broken bottles, rusty beer cans, and other objects thoughtlessly cast out on the highway. As a result, work hours are lost and wages remain unearned. A carefree holiday is hardly carefree if you're careless about trash. Your neglect can only add to your tax bill and damage property you might otherwise enjoy. It creates a health hazard for yourself and others. 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All it takes to join is the resolve to keep America beautiful by keeping litter off streets and highways.
3: And now, we continue with the second act of The Yellow Wallpaper, starring Miss Agnes Moorehead. A tale well calculated to keep you in...

0: We've been here 2 weeks, and I haven't felt like writing again since that first day. I'm sitting up by the window now, in this frightful nursery room. There's nothing to stop my writing as much as I please. John is away all day, and sometimes even at night if he has a serious case. I'm glad my case is not serious. But these nervous troubles can be depressing all the same. John doesn't know how much I suffer. He knows there's no reason to suffer, and that satisfies him. I suppose John was never nervous in his life. He laughs at me so about this wallpaper.
1: No, I won't let you have your way, you silly goose. If we'd taken the room downstairs, you'd be seeing faces in the chin drapes.
0: Not faces, John. Look at that spot. And that one over there.
1: Yes, I see. It's a recurrent pattern.
0: It's a broken neck with two bulging eyes staring at me upside down.
1: And to me, it's climbing ivy or some kind of vine. Take your choice. It could be anything.
0: It's the everlastingness. Up and down. Climbing up and down. Sideways. Crawling. Crawling, and everywhere those unblinking eyes.
1: Now you must try to rid your mind of such nonsense. You simply must.
0: All right, John, I'll try. After all, it's only in certain lights when I look at the wallpaper from the bed that I see...
1: See what?
0: Nothing. Nothing, John. No, you're right. There's nothing except a pattern. A front pattern. And an under pattern in a different shade of yellow. It dwells in my mind so. I lie on that great immovable bed. It's nailed down. And follow the pattern about by the hour. And then where it isn't faded and when the sun is just so, I see a strange, faint, formless sort of figure lurking, waiting behind that front design. There are things in that wallpaper that nobody knows but me. No, there's a woman stooping down and creeping about behind that pattern. Last night, it was moonlight, and the moon shines in all around just as the sun does. And John was asleep, and I hated to waken him, so I kept still and watched the moonlight on the wall until the figure behind began to shake the pattern as if she wanted to get out. I got up softly and went and felt the paper to see if it did move. It moved. I'm sure of it. And the woman cried out as though her voice came a long way over water.
2: Let it go. Let me out. Let it go. Let me out.
0: When I went back to the bed, John was awake.
1: What is it? Why are you up? Don't go walking around like that. You'll catch cold.
0: Well, the moonlight woke me.
1: Well, you are cold. You're shivering.
0: John, I'm not really getting better. Won't you take me away?
1: I don't see how we can leave before our lease is up. Of course, if you were in any danger, I would. But you really are better, dear, whether you see it or not. I'm a doctor, and I know.
0: My appetite may be better in the evening when you're here, but it's worse in the morning when you're gone.
1: You're gaining weight, and your color is better.
0: I don't weigh a bit more, not even as much.
1: Nonsense. You're getting better, I tell you.
0: Better in body, perhaps, but in mind.
1: Darling. For my sake, and your sake, and for the sake of our child, I beg you not to let that idea enter your head, not for one instant. Can't you trust me as a doctor when I tell you it's a false and foolish idea? Answer me, darling. Don't you trust me?
0: Yes, of course I trust you. Only...
1: Only what?
0: Oh, nothing. I'm sleepy. Let's go to sleep. But I didn't sleep. I lay there for hours trying to decide if the front pattern and the back pattern move together or separately. No, there's no question about it. In the moonlight, the front pattern becomes bars. the outside pattern, I mean. And the woman behind it shakes the bars as she creeps around. I like this room now. And life is much more exciting than it used to be. I have something more to expect, to look forward to watch. And I really do eat better, and I'm quieter than I was. John is pleased to see me improve.
1: You see, you're flourishing like a weed in spite of your wallpaper.
0: Yes, in spite of the wallpaper. In spite of it. Because of it. But I had no intention of telling him that. He might want to take me away. I don't want to leave now until I find out.

0: wall low down near the mop board. 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It goes behind every piece of furniture, except the bed. A long, straight, even smudge, as if it had been rubbed over and over. How was it done? Who did it? What did they do it for? Round and round. Round and round. Round. Makes me dizzy. I really discovered something at last. There are a great many women behind the pattern, and sometimes only one. And she creeps around fast, and her creeping shakes the pattern. She's trying to climb through and can't because the pattern strangles everything. But she does get out in the daytime. I know because I've seen her. When a car comes, she hides in the blackberry vines. I'd hide, too. I always lock the door when I creep by daylight. There are only 2 days left to tear the paper off and let the woman out into the room. The John's beginning to take notice. I don't like the look in his eyes or the way he talks with Jenny about me. I overheard them.
1: She isn't sleeping nights, so she's quiet, but I know she's awake.
2: It's no wonder. She sleeps the whole blessed day.
1: Maybe I ought to call in another doctor.
2: It's just stubbornness, John. She's determined to prove you wrong.
1: I suppose you're right. Maybe a sanitarium would be... Oh, darling.
2: Hello, Pet. How you creep about.
0: That's a funny thing to say, Jenny. It isn't I who creeps.
1: Jenny says you stay in your room too much. You don't take your exercise.
0: You tell me to rest and take exercise. I can't do both. As though I can't see through them.
1: Well, tomorrow's our last day here. We'll talk about exercise when I get you back to town.
2: I'll have to rouse you out of bed pretty early, Pet. Some of that furniture up there belongs downstairs. The movers will be here at 9.
1: But maybe you'll sleep upstairs tonight, Jenny. So you won't be alone, darling.
0: You won't be here tonight, John.
1: Not till tomorrow evening. I have a difficult case at the hospital.
2: And if you're going to feel lonesome...
0: Oh, no, Jenny. I'll rest better alone, I'm sure of it. Thank you all the same.
3: They think they're so clever. I won't be alone a bit.
0: As soon as the moon shone in, the poor thing began to crawl and shake the pattern. I ran to help her. I pulled and she shook. I shook and she pulled, and by morning, we'd peeled off yards and yards of that paper. A strip about as high as my head and half around the room. When Jenny came up in the morning, she looked at the wall in amazement.
2: What in the world?
0: You know what I did? You know why I did it, Jenny? Just to spite the vicious thing. Why are you so surprised?
2: I'm not. I wouldn't mind doing it myself. But you mustn't.
0: She wouldn't mind doing it.
2: Now, why don't you come downstairs and lie down? It'll be dreary up here once they take the furniture out.
0: Well, they can't take the bed out. It's nailed down, you know. I like it here. It'll be quiet and empty and clean.
2: But you'll sleep downstairs tonight when John gets home.
0: Oh, yes. Yes, when John gets home. How she betrayed herself. She wouldn't mind doing it. But I'm here and no person touches this paper but me. I've locked the door and thrown the key down into the front path. I don't want anybody to come in till John gets home. I want to surprise him. And I've got a rope up here. Even Jenny doesn't know that. If the woman gets out from behind the pattern and tries to run away, I can tie her securely to one of the rings in the wall. There she is. See how the pattern moves? Like wallowing seaweed. How monstrous and pointless that pattern is. It'll strangle her unless I help. Wait, I'll help you. I'll peel off all the paper I can standing on the floor. Now, wait. Just wait. Be patient. Yes. You push, and I'll pull. Oh, it sticks horribly to the plaster. Maybe I can get it off with my teeth. Oh,
4: Oh, it hurts, but I'm getting it. Wait, just a little bit more. I'm getting it. Wait, a little bit more. A little bit more. I wonder if they all came out of the wallpaper as I did.
3: I think they did. But I have you securely tied by my rope. You'll never get away.
4: But I don't want to get away. It's so pleasant to be on, to creep about as I please.
3: It is pleasant. But at night you have to get back behind the pattern. That will be hard. It's better than going outside. I won't go outside, even if Jenny asks me to. Or outside, I have to creep on the ground where everything is green instead of yellow. Then here, I creep smoothly on the floor. Listen, there she is now.
5: Darling, open the door.
3: Why, it's John at the door.
5: Open the door, darling. Open it, please, dear.
3: How he does pound and shout. It's no use, Dr. John. You can't open it.
5: Open it. Do you hear me? Open it. Jenny, bring me an axe, quickly.
3: Oh, no. He'll break down that beautiful door. John, dear, the key's down in front of the house, under a plantain leaf.
5: Please, darling.
3: It's down by the front door, John.
5: Open the door. For heaven's sake, open it.
3: I can't. The key's downstairs, John. It's under a plantain leaf by the front steps. It's under a plantain leaf, John. Go and see. You'll find it if you look. There. There, he's gone to look. Now I can creep. Slowly. Smoothly on the floor. Round and round and round and round. And my shoulder just fits into that long smooch on the wall. So I can't lose my way. He's coming back. He's running on the stairs. How astonished he will be.
5: My dear. Oh, my dear, what is it? What's happened?
3: I've got out at last, John.
5: Out? Out from...
3: Yes. In spite of you and Jenny. I pulled down the paper. I shook the pattern and pushed and pulled it down. It stuck horribly. But you'll never, never, never put me back. You're so pale, John. Why do you close your eyes? Watch how swiftly I creep in this lovely yellow room. Fainted. Why should that man have fainted? But he did. And right in my path by the wall. So that I have to creep over him every time. Round

0: Suspense. In which Miss Agnes Moorhead starred in The Yellow Wallpaper, adapted by Sylvia Richards from the story by Charlotte Perkins Gilman. Listen. Listen again next week when we return with Alibi, another tale well calculated to keep you in suspense. Supporting Miss Moorhead in The Yellow Wallpaper were Ann Hunter as Jenny and Joe DeSantis as John.
1: 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Gold miner, cow puncher, college professor, newspaper reporter, editor, historian, biographer, movie commentator, lecturer, author, and film producer have been some of the professions followed by Lowell Thomas in his active life. And he draws on all these experiences to illustrate and spice his broadcasts. As an explorer and world traveler, Lowell Thomas has led expeditions to the far corners of the globe and written some 43 books based on his travels. He has met many...
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3: 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Because you know who's guilty. You see his every move. You know his complete plans. Even his innermost thoughts. Yet the final curtain always brings a startling surprise. In the Signal Oil program, The Whistler.

0: I am the Whistler, and I know many things, for I walk by night. I know many strange tales hidden in the hearts of men and women who have stepped into the shadows. Yes, I know the nameless terrors of which they dare not speak.
1: Yes, friends, it's the Whistler for the tops in entertainment. And for the tops in gasoline quality, it's Signal. 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And now the Whistler's strange story. Small Town Girl.
0: The young man was tall, tanned, and impressive. There wasn't a guest at Mrs. Parkwood Smith's cocktail party who would deny that his presence had livened the affair considerably. The hostess especially appreciated Mr. Derek Marlowe, his gentle flattery and his absurdly amusing story.
2: Oh, Mr. Marlowe! Derek, you know that isn't true. It couldn't have happened that way.
3: Oh, but it did, Smitty. And the story was a rage on the continent. Bob Leland was there. You remember, don't you, Bob?
4: Yes, yes, Derek, I remember.
5: You and Bob must have had some rare old times together during your student days.
3: Oh, we did. We did. We were always thinking of ways to break loose, eh, Bob?
4: Yes, yes, we were.
2: Now, Bob, in the interest of Anglo-American relations, you should have introduced us all to Derek a long time ago.
4: Oh, sorry, Mrs.
2: Oh, it's all right, dear. We've made up for lost time. You are going to have to speak to him, though, Bob.
4: Speak to him?
2: Yes. I resent the fact that he hasn't let any of us in on his new business venture.
3: Now, we don't mix business and pleasure. Now, I believe you Americans invented that slogan.
2: Oh, yes, but we don't live by it. It's really quite the opposite.
3: That's right, Marlon. Well, another time, perhaps. Besides, I think we have all the money we need now.
4: Derek.
3: Yes?
4: I'm going to have to run along. Could I see you a minute first?
3: Oh, certainly.
2: Now, don't you keep him long.
5: Remember, you're going to tell us the story about the Duchess.
2: Yes. Oh, isn't he a jolly?
4: We can go out on the terrace.
3: You're being very mysterious, old boy.
4: Okay, Derek, you can drop it. You're not the crown prince in front of me. This is where you get off.
3: Oh, now, my dear boy, you can't mean that.
4: But I do. I'm fed up, understand? Tired of having you use me as an entree to impose on my friends, to cheat them out of their money.
3: Really, Bob? Can I help it if your friends enjoy my company?
4: They wouldn't if they knew the truth about you.
3: And, do they know the truth about you, Bob? About that slight matter of your prison term during your 4 years of study in England?
4: Never mind.
3: Oh, it's all right. I'm not complaining, you know. After all, if we hadn't been cellmates at dear old Wandsworth...
4: You don't frighten me anymore, Marlowe.
3: I think I do. I've noticed that family reputations are just as important here in America as they are at home.
4: Perhaps. But I'm warning you right now. Stop fattening Mrs. Smith for the kill. She's not putting a cent into any of your deals.
3: On the contrary. I expect she'll insist on investing quite heavily. And if she doesn't... Well, perhaps your father could be persuaded to put up a few thousand.
4: My father... If you ever dared to go that far, I'd...
3: You'd what? We'd better understand each other right now, my dear ex-cellmate. I'll go as far as I like with anyone I choose to have you introduce me to. And there's nothing you can do about it. Not a thing.
0: No, Derek. You're not worried about Bob Leland's threats. Not for an instant. The offense that sent him to Wandsworth Prison while he was a student in England was a minor one. Little more than a college prank that backfired. But it did land him in a British prison. And with the importance of his father's position, it gives you the key you need to open wide the doors of society. That's what brought you here to America, isn't it? And living in Bob Leland's home, being accepted by his parents and introduced to his society friends, makes it all so easy. A few more weeks of gaining their confidence and you'll be satisfied to leave Bob alone. To move on, out of his life. A much wealthier man than when you arrived. You don't see any more of Bob that evening. And the next day you stroll down to the stables for your afternoon ride.
6: Oh, Mr. Marlowe.
3: Huh? Oh, hello.
6: Hello. I'll bet you don't even remember me. Allison Kingsley.
3: Allison?
6: I knew it. I was one of the many people you met at Mrs. Parkford... at Smitty's cocktail party yesterday. Bob introduced us.
3: Oh, Oh, yes. Yes, of course, you're his fiancée.
6: Not yet. And I won't be if he doesn't stop standing me up this way. We had a date to go riding.
3: Oh? Well, as an acquaintance of long standing, I can tell you that the only way to handle that habit of his is with a slight kick in the shins.
6: And how do you suggest I do that when he isn't here?
3: Simple. You go riding with me.
6: I see. I'll admit it's a temptation. But if he did show up...
3: He'd learn that you were a lady with a mind of your own.
7: All saddled up, Mr. Marlowe.
3: Right. Well, what do you say?
6: All right, I'll do it. But, of course, only as a lesson to Bob. Whoa. Oh, that was wonderful.
3: You ride very well.
6: Thanks.
3: We ought to walk in, though. Cool the horses down.
6: Oh, suits me.
3: You know, Allison, this is much better than a cocktail party. I mean, to really get to know someone.
6: Oh? You think you know me now?
3: Like a book. You were born in Kansas. You come to the big city with ambitions to become a famous actress. You're a model by profession, awaiting the day when you'll get the big break. Unless Bob Leland talks you into marriage before that happens.
6: Now you're making fun of me.
3: Not at all. I admire you. In fact, I wish I could see you again, Allison.
6: Oh, here now, just how hard do you want me to kick Bob's shins? He might not like it if...
3: Oh, Bob wouldn't mind. Not with me. I'm the best friend he has. I'm even staying in his home until I return to England.
6: Yes, I know.
3: How about dinner, Allison? Perhaps tomorrow evening?
6: Well, I suppose I should convince Bob that I'm not just sitting around waiting for him.
3: Supposing I call you. What?
6: All right, Derek. Call me and we'll see.
4: I warn you, Derek, you'll go too far.
3: Really, old man? Can I help it if Allison preferred to go riding with me?
4: I was late. There was a rather important matter I wanted to look into.
3: Then it's your own fault, putting business before Allison.
4: No, it wasn't business. As a matter of fact, it concerned you, Derek.
3: Oh?
4: I got to thinking after our conversation last night. I decided to check on something, the little matter of your visa.
3: What about my visa?
4: I thought you'd been here a long time, too long. And I find out to my intense satisfaction that your stay in this country officially expires next week.
3: Oh, yes?
4: Yes.
3: Well, don't weep any unnecessary tears for me. You see, I won't be leaving quite that soon.
4: No?
3: No. These official matters take time. The immigration authorities are frightfully busy these days. It'll probably be several weeks before they get around to their routine checkup. And by that time, I'll have things quite well in hand.
4: Oh, I see. Except that it might not take weeks if someone called your overstay to their attention.
3: You haven't done that, have you?
4: No.
3: I wouldn't if I were you.
4: And why not?
3: Because if you do, Bob, I'll kill you.
4: What did you say?
3: I said I'll kill you. You see, I've been planning this little visit to America for a long time. Ever since our college days together at dear old Wandsworth. And I won't stand by and see my plans destroyed.
4: You really mean that, don't you?
3: Try me, and you'll find out.
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0: That makes it a stalemate, doesn't it, Derek? You'll use the fine art of threat with Bob Leland, and now he has a threat of his own. You wonder if he really would go to the immigration authorities, and it worries you, doesn't it? You need time to plant your deal with Mrs. Parkford Smith. Time to nurture it and watch it grow. You realize you've got to get the upper hand again, to slow Bob down. And then you think of it. Allison, the girl Bob's in love with, the one person he wouldn't want to hurt, wouldn't want to learn about the sentence he served in that British prison. You decide that you can use Allison Kingsley to advantage, and so you press hard to arrange that dinner date, and then another and another, until you can sense that she's becoming quite fond of you, helping even more than you'd counted on.
1: You know something, Derek? I know a lady who's positively captivated by you.
2: Really, Allison?
1: Really.
2: That's a delightful coincidence. You see, I know a man who...
1: Oh, now, wait a minute. The lady I speak of, she's Mrs. Parkford Smith.
2: Oh, I thought...
1: No, you didn't. Anyway, I had lunch with Smitty today.
2: Oh, the old girl's really quite fond of you, isn't she?
1: She's been wonderful. She's sponsor of the little theater group, you know. She's helped me more than I can say. But that's not what I wanted to talk about.
2: Oh, what then?
1: Derek, why don't you talk to her? Send her the brochures. Let her in on that venture of yours. Whatever it is.
2: You really think she'd like to invest something?
1: I know it. She practically begged me to say something. And she has confidence in you, Derek. Just as I have.
2: Allison, you're a very fine person. If I thought for a moment there was a chance...
1: Derek, don't spoil anything.
2: No, I mean it.
1: You'll be sailing off to England as soon as you've wound up your business here. I've known that all along. You'd never let yourself think seriously about an American girl.
2: Why not? Why not, Allison? We get along so beautifully.
1: But it would tie you down, Derek. Perhaps keep you here in this country.
2: Oh, keep me in this country, but... Why, yes. Yes, it might do that. Allison...
1: Yes, Derek?
2: There's a moon tonight. What do you say if we get into the car and have a drive down by the sea?
1: Do you really want to?
2: Yes, I do want to. Very much.

0: Here we are. Right back to your front door, safe and sound. Had fun?
1: Oh, it's been a perfect evening, Derek.
0: I'll see you upstairs.
1: No, I'm afraid we disturbed my roommate. She goes to bed quite early.
0: Roommate? I didn't know you shared your apartment with anyone.
1: Oh, yes. Emma Shoup, a girl from my hometown. You've never looked at the mailbox.
0: Emma Shoup? Allison Kingsley?
1: Yes. We've shared an apartment ever since I arrived in New York.
0: Do you think your friend Miss Shoup would mind so much? You know, you've never once asked me in.
1: I'm afraid she would. Emma's a small-town girl. She's wonderful, actually, but she doesn't approve of some of my boyfriends. Especially when they keep me out this late.
0: Oh, I see. The ogre guarding the beautiful princess, is that it?
1: Something like that.
0: Well, perhaps I'll eventually get on her good side and charm her into submission.
1: Perhaps. Well, anyway, it's pretty late tonight. Good night, Derek. And thanks again.
0: Not at all. You know, Allison, I hope we can have many more evenings together.
1: Derek, sometimes I don't know whether to believe you or not. I'd like to be sure, but...
0: You can be. You can depend on me, Allison. I mean what I say.
2: You are sincere now, aren't you, Derek? And when Allison mentioned that marriage might keep you in this country, she gave you an idea. Yes, it's the answer to your problem. A wedding might not ensure permanent residence in America, but at least it'd be a long delay. Enough time to feather your nest beautifully before returning to England. So the next morning you call Mrs. Parkford Smith, arrange to send her the brochures, and you're delighted when she offers to invest $75,000 with you. However, there'll be a short delay, a matter of a week or so before you can get the money. So there's nothing to do but wait. The days drag by slowly. Then on the morning of the third day, as you're about to leave the house, you run into Bob downstairs.
3: Morning, Derek. Going out again?
0: Oh, Bob. How's the stranger? Where have you been keeping yourself these days?
3: I've been around here. It's been rather pleasant having the place to myself for a change. You've been quite busy, haven't you, Derek?
0: Quite.
3: Oh, by the way, there's a letter for you. There on the hall table.
0: Letter? Oh. Oh, I wonder who could... It's from the immigration office.
3: Yes, the immigration office.
0: Mr. Derek Marlowe, care of Mr. Robert Leland, 1822 Oakdale Road. Dear Mr. Marlowe, this is to inform you that as of midnight, July the 2nd, your passport and necessary documents covering entry into the United States will have expired and...
4: You did this! You notified them.
3: I didn't do anything at all, Derek. I'm sure they have routine ways of checking
4: you
3: such...
4: You want me out of this country.
3: Really? How can you say that, old chap?
4: And not just because of your friends. That isn't all you're afraid of, is it, Bob?
3: I don't know what you're talking about.
4: Oh, yes, you do. If you don't, you're the only one who hasn't noticed. All right, Bob. You asked for this.
3: I haven't asked for anything, and I didn't set up the immigration laws. You have to get out legally. Could I have caused that?
4: Perhaps. Perhaps not. But you think you've won, don't you? Because this letter gives me only a few days more. Well, we'll see about that, Bob. Perhaps I have a surprise for you. A big surprise.
2: There's still a chance, Derek, to stay with your scheme. To get your hands on Mrs. Parkford Smith's $75,000. Only you'll have to propose to Allison a little sooner. You hope Allison won't think you're rushing things as you hurry to her apartment, anxious to have everything settled before the immigration authorities pay a call.
1: Yes? Oh, Derek.
0: I had to see you, Allison. I couldn't stay away. May I come in?
1: But, Derek...
0: I know, Emma Shoup, but you just have to let me explain. I must talk to you, Emma or no Emma.
1: I'm afraid you won't be bothered with Emma anymore, Derek.
0: What? You don't mean that she's leaving?
1: Yes. Emma's leaving.
0: Just like that?
1: Just like that.
0: You, quarreled, did you?
1: Yes. You can call it a quarrel.
0: May I come in?
1: If you wish.
0: So, dear old Emma's moving out. Going back to the small town, is she?
1: Yes. She's going back where she belongs. She's packed and ready to take the train for home. In another 15 minutes, she'll be pulling out of Pennsylvania Station.
4: Well, I can't say I'm sorry.
1: No. I don't suppose you would be, Derek.
4: Look here, darling. I didn't come here to discuss Emma Shoup. Allison, the reason I had to see you rushed over here like this, well, it's something I've got to ask you right away.
1: Oh?
4: Allison, the other night, what you said about my staying in this country, well, I've decided I like it here. I like it very much.
1: I see.
4: Do you know why?
1: I haven't the faintest idea.
4: Allison, darling, you're not making this any easier for me, but I love you. I want you to be my wife. I want you to marry me.
1: Marry you?
4: Why are you laughing?
1: You don't love me. You never have. You've been using me to get to Smitty, to strike at Bob in some way. I don't know what it is, but Bob's in some sort of trouble, isn't he? And you know about it.
4: No, that isn't it, Allison.
1: Don't tell me you're his best friend, or anyone's.
4: Allison!
1: You see, Derek, Mrs. Smith wasn't quite as gullible as you assumed. Those brochures you sent her, the entire proposition. She had her attorneys check it thoroughly. They also checked on you. She called me about it.
4: So, what are you going to do?
1: I've already done it. You'll have a visitor any day now, Mr. Derek Marlowe. From the immigration office, I've told them all about you.
4: You? You told them?
1: The moment I found out, yes.
4: You made a fool of me. An absolute fool.
1: What's the matter, Derek? Can't you take a bit of your own... Derek. Derek, what are you going to do?
4: You made a fool out of me.
2: It happened swiftly, Derek. A few wild, unreasoning moments, and then you're standing over her, trembling, terrified at the realization that you've killed her. And just as suddenly, you know that you've got to find a way out. This is far more than attempted fraud, isn't it, Derek? It can mean your life. And then as you stand there, forcing yourself to think, something comes back to you. Your conversation with Allison when you first arrived at the apartment.
5: Emma's leaving.
6: You, quarreled, did you?
5: Yes, you can call it a quarrel. She's going back home. In another 15 minutes, she'll be pulling out of Pennsylvania Station.
2: Yes, Derek. Whether there actually was a quarrel or not, it's your only out. And you're certain that you can make it seem that way. You slip out of the apartment quietly, leave the building without being seen. 20 minutes later, you're back. And on your way to Allison's apartment with the house manager.
4: Terribly sorry to bother you like this, Mrs. Fremont, but when Miss Kingsley didn't answer my ring...
7: You say you heard someone in there with her a while ago.
4: Yes, they seem to be quarreling.
7: Oh, any idea who it was?
4: Well, I'd rather not say.
7: Well, we'd better talk to her.
4: Perhaps I'd better wait for you.
7: All right. She might be laying down. I'll just... Mr. Marlowe.
4: Yes? What is it?
7: Oh,
4: good Lord.
7: She's dead. The poor thing's dead. Somebody's killed her.
4: Don't get excited, Mrs. Fremont, and don't touch anything. We've got to call the police right away.
7: The police, yes.
4: And when they get here, I may be able to help. I'm quite sure I know who did this.

The Whistler will return in just a moment with a strange ending to tonight's story. Meantime, since next Monday, July 4th, you'll be celebrating the 172nd birthday of Independence for America. It's interesting to note that since the war, there has been a tremendous rebirth of that independent spirit as more and more veterans go into business for themselves. That's particularly gratifying to us at Signal, because since the very beginning, Signal products have been sold only through independent dealers. At first, there were just a handful of them in Southern California. But drivers liked Signal products and services so well that the Signal family grew and grew, until today there are almost 2,000 Signal stations serving 6 western states from Canada to Mexico. Now, obviously, there must be good reasons why so many drivers have switched to Signal. To discover them for yourself, stop by your nearby Signal station before the 4th of July weekend and fill up with Signal, the famous Go Farther gasoline. You'll like it. And at independent Signal stations, you'll see a fine example of the American way of doing business that has made and kept our land such a great place in which to live and make a living. And now back to the Whistler.

0: It's working perfectly so far, isn't it, Derek? The police had very little to ask in the preliminary investigation. And at headquarters, waiting outside Lieutenant Anderson's office, you have plenty of time to go over and over the story in your mind. Exactly what you must tell them. Yes, Derek, you have all the answers. And you had no trouble giving them convincingly when the routine questioning began.
1: And, well, that's all there is to it, Lieutenant. You can understand how shocked I was when Mrs. Fremont called me in and I saw poor Alice.
2: Yeah, sure, we know about that. Now, let's see if I've got this straight. You went to the apartment the first time and heard her arguing with a roommate. Could you tell what the argument was about?
1: Well, yes. That's why I didn't ring. I didn't want to embarrass Allison. They were quarreling over me.
2: Oh, I see.
1: Allison and I were going to be married. Her roommate, Emma Shoup, felt that she wasn't being fair to Bob Leland.
2: Leland, eh? Sergeant, you might as well bring him in here now.
3: Yes, sir. Leland, in here.
4: Lieutenant, I... Oh. Oh, so they finally caught up with you, did they, Derek?
1: I'm afraid that's a bit of wishful thinking, Leland. And out of place, as usual.
2: Never mind, you two. Save it. Sit down.
1: If you don't mind, Lieutenant, I hate to sit here chatting with him. After all, the girl I was in love with has been murdered. And they're not doing anything...
2: Oh, yes, we are, Marlowe. The railroads will be checked, the airports and bus stations. We'll get this Emma Shoup in plenty of time.
4: Emma Shoup? Wait a minute. What about Emma Shoup?
2: Just before Miss Kingsley was murdered, Marlowe here went to her apartment. Heard the two of them arguing.
4: Arguing? Allison and...
1: And Emma Shoup.
4: Oh, no.
1: Oh, yes. Sorry to disappoint you, old man, but what they had to say to each other was pretty violent.
4: You told the lieutenant that?
1: It happens to be the truth, Leland.
4: Is it, Derek? And this is one time when you've stretched the truth too far. There wasn't any argument, Lieutenant. There couldn't have been.
2: No? And why not?
4: Well, I guess it was the sort of thing only a small-town girl would do. But when Emma Shoup first came out here from Kansas, she stumbled on a simple trick to protect herself from phonies like you, Derek. She put two names on her mailbox. Her real name, Emma Shoup, and the name she hoped to make famous.
2: Allison Kingsley.
4: That's right, Lieutenant. Emma Shoup and Allison Kingsley were two names for the same girl.

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0: Featured in tonight's story were Paul Cavanaugh and Lorette Philbrandt. 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Marvin Miller speaking. 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
1: 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From the ABN Reel-to-Reel Library, the episode of The Whistler you just heard was first broadcast Wednesday, June 30th, 1948, 78 years ago today, titled Small Town Girl. From the ABN Reel-to-Reel Library, this episode of The Whistler originally aired Sunday, November 5th, 1950. Its title, Just Like a Man.
0: And now, stay tuned for the program that has rated tops in popularity for a longer period of time than any other West Coast program.

0: Yes, I know the nameless terrors of which they dare not speak.
1: And now for the Signal Oil Company, the Whistler's strange story. Just Like a Man.
0: They presented a striking group, the three of them, chatting together in the airport waiting room. Sandra Haines, with her dark hair, her quiet, almost equally dark eyes. Her husband, Gordon Haines, tall, handsomely groomed. And their friend of many years standing, Peter Lacey. Peter had known Sandra first, and his attention to everything she said revealed an admiration that had grown stronger with the years. Sandra was flying east alone, a fact which seemed to concern Peter more than it did Gordon, her husband.
2: Flight 24, now boarding at gate 3. Flight 24, now boarding at gate 3.
3: Well, that's your plane. But I still can't understand it, Sandra, why you insist on dashing off alone this way and without your husband.
4: I didn't insist, Peter. Gordon was quite agreeable.
5: The dutiful husband. You reason with her, Peter. See how far you get. Or perhaps, Sandra, you'd prefer the company of a new and exciting escort.
4: I prefer exactly what I'm doing. And Peter scarcely fits the role of a new escort.
3: Neither new or exciting, huh?
4: I didn't say that, Peter. Oh, and by the way, Gordon, you will remember I'm staying at the St. Regis.
5: St. Regis, I'll remember. You see, Peter, she checks everything. The perfect wife.
3: And I've always said that.
4: Now, but no more arguments. I have my ticket. I'm going alone. Besides, Gordon wants to look after some plans for selling the beach house. He has his week well mapped out.
5: Check.
4: And I'd have little time for either of you in New York.
3: Oh?
4: I have a date with that strange man.
3: Oh, Sandra.
4: Pierre, the beauty king. I'm going to have him do something about my hair.
3: Now, you let him touch it, and I'll personally wring his neck.
4: Oh, hear that, Gordon. Seems not all gentlemen prefer blondes.
5: Sandra, you know perfectly well that I like you just as you are.
4: I know perfectly well that I'm changing from a brunette to a blonde. I'm having my hair bleached. Change is good for the soul. And for husbands.
3: Gordon, I'm ashamed of you.
5: It's her idea, not
2: Passenger
5: mine.
2: Haines, no, but the report at gate 3. Passenger Haines,
4: oh,
2: report
4: Mark.
2: At gate 3.
4: Bye, Gordon.
2: Three.
4: Kiss me. Take good care of my husband for me, Peter.
3: I will. And you take care of yourself. Stay away from Pierre.
4: Oh,
5: I'll
4: no.
5: I'll make certain your bags have been checked aboard, dear.
3: What do you mean? They're already
4: go
3: on
4: ahead,
3: the plane.
4: Peter. And you check the bags.
3: Check the bags? Oh, of course, right away.
4: And you can kiss me goodbye again, Gordon. Kiss me. And tell me you're going to miss me very much.
5: Sure, Sandra. You know I am. I'm going to miss you very much.
4: Just like a husband. Can't say it himself. Has to be reminded.
5: After all, Sandra, the important thing...
4: I know that you said it. Goodbye, dear.
5: Goodbye, Sandra. Happy landings.
0: You're a fortunate man, aren't you, Gordon? Sandra is very much in love with you, isn't she? The attractive and wealthy wife of Gordon Haines. Yes, the marriage does have its compensations. But somehow they don't always seem quite enough, do they? No. And that's why in driving home with Peter, you suggest a nightcap. Excuse yourself for a moment and slip to the back of the cocktail lounge in the privacy of a telephone booth.
6: Hello?
5: Vicky, Gordon.
6: Oh, darling, I've been waiting. It seemed ages.
5: Yeah, for me too. Look, I can't talk long now, but she's gone. Be out of town for about a week. We'll be able to get together.
6: Will you call me tomorrow? First thing?
5: No need. We'll make it the usual place, around 2 o'clock, all right?
6: Oh, I wish it could be sooner.
5: 2 o'clock, Vicky. I'll see you then.
6: I'll be waiting. Bye.
5: Goodbye, darling. Sorry, Peter. You order for us?
3: Mm-hmm. Double scotch and soda. Thought you might need it when I tell you what's on my mind.
5: You look awfully serious, Pete.
3: I am serious. About Sandra. Oh, not as you might think. I'm just the same old friend. But at least my loyalty hasn't shifted.
5: What are you driving at?
3: How about you, Gordon? Better check your directions, don't you think? I mean, when you're heading for trouble. And Vicky Lydon.
5: Vicky? What do you know about her?
3: Only everything. I know something else, Gordon. You better stay away from her.
5: Now, wait a minute.
3: You wait a minute and listen. I know you married Sandra for her money.
5: I don't see where that...
3: It interests me because I don't happen to need her money, and you do.
5: So?
3: I also happen to be in love with her. I always have, though I'm sure she doesn't realize it.

0: You don't love her.
1: You're jumping at conclusions.
0: Maybe. But whether you married her for just her money or not, I think enough of her to see that you give her her money's worth or step out of the picture.
1: That all?
0: I mean it, Gordon. Stop seeing Vicky or get out of Sandra's life. From now on, I'm making this my business.

During rehearsal this evening, I couldn't help thinking about an old schoolmate of mine. Tom was sort of a sluggish guy, never much pep or ambition, until he started going around with Mary. And then, what a change. Mary seemed to bring out the best in him. Soon Tom was going around with new spring in his stride, new sparkle in his glance. Incidentally, Tom and Mary have been married for years now, and you've never seen a happier couple. You're undoubtedly wondering what made me bring that up on Signal's program. Well, simply this. A wonderful change like that usually comes over the average car after it starts going around with Signal Ethyl, the premium quality gasoline engineered to bring out the best in any car. Motors that used to wow, wow, wow before starting get going like a covey of scared quail with Signal Ethyl. Cars that used to be sluggish as molasses display peppy pickup and power with Signal Ethyl. And cars that used to ping and balk on hills take them like the man on the flying trapeze with Signal Ethyl. Doesn't that sound like the kind of performance you'd enjoy? Then why not go around with Signal Ethyl, at least for a few tankfuls? See if the way this super fuel brings out the best in your car doesn't make you want to stay married to Signal Ethyl for always.

0: It came as a surprise, didn't it, Gordon? In a few quiet, direct words from Peter Lacey. He knows about Vicki Leiden and is certain to tell your wife, Sandra, everything unless you fall into line. And that's why you're nervous, on edge the next afternoon. Because you have to keep your rendezvous with Vicki and try to explain. You're thankful that you've made a habit of meeting her in an out-of-the-way place. A roadside inn some miles from Malibu Beach, in the summer home that you and Sandra recently purchased. But with the knowledge of Peter's watchdog tactics, you're not at all relaxed talking to Vicki.
1: I tell you, Vicki, we can't see one another anymore. It's all off. I shouldn't even be here now.
2: Only to tell me to get lost, is that it?
1: You know it isn't that. Look, Vicki, after a while...
2: Or a month, or a year, it'll be the same. Hiding, secret meetings. Wondering if every other person we see is watching us.
1: But what can I do about it?
2: You could go to Sandra and tell her about us.
1: Oh, sure.
2: Yeah, all right, I know. You're not the guardian of the money bags.
1: That's a crude way of putting it.
2: Why bother putting it any other way? It's true. All right, Gordon.
1: What are you going to do?
2: Me? I don't know. I suppose I could run out and jump off a bridge. Instead, I'll just do the usual. I'll wait.
1: You're okay, Vicki.
2: You think so? Well, I don't. I think I'm all wrong. I think I might be lucky enough to get you out of my system someday. Think you're the heel that you are. But I don't think that yet. So I'll wait.
1: I'll call you, Vicki, soon.
2: Sure.
1: Right now, I'd better get back to town. Can't tell who might walk in here.
2: Yes, I know. Goodbye, Gordon.
1: Wait a minute.
2: What is it?
1: That car outside, just pulling away. Lacey. It's Lacey's car. He saw us together.
2: Well, so what? Isn't he the one who knows all about it?
1: You don't understand. He won't wait now.
2: Wait?
1: He'll tell Sandra. He'll tell her everything.
2: Oh, maybe not. Now, calm down, Gordon. And drive slow on your way back to town.
1: Yeah. Thanks, Vicki. I'll take care of myself. Don't worry.

Driving back to town, you watch the mirror constantly and scan the side roads. No sign of Peter Lacey, is there, Gordon? And yet, as the miles hum past, you begin to sense the only answer to the situation. Whether Peter saw you or not, he's a threat, and he will eventually tell Sandra about Vicky. And when he does, Sandra will divorce you, and you will be penniless unless you stop him. And somehow the car you're driving provides the answer to that, doesn't it? Yes, it's simple, isn't it? You can see it happening very clearly. Peter, a restaurateur, always arrives home late and alone. He always walks from his restaurant to his apartment. All you have to do is wait, your car motor idling. Roar forward at the proper time. It'll be over fast, and his threat will be ended forever. You decide to do it soon. Tonight.

0: Look out for this!
1: You're glad that it's over, aren't you, Gordon? You tell yourself that Peter probably doesn't know what hit him. And you almost wish he could have gotten a look at your face at the wheel of the car. But there's only time to hurry home now, and one more thing before you put the car away. Yes, you run one fender against a corner of the garage as you swing. The paint from the garage marks the dented area badly, doesn't it? No question how the car was damaged, just in case. Entering the apartment, you're certain that you're completely in the clear. And then...
2: Hello?
3: Hello, Gordon. Peter Lacey.
2: What? Peter?
3: I'm calling from the restaurant. Had to stay quite late.
2: Why, yes, it's past two.
3: Gordon, my boy, I'm not going to play ball with you any longer. You see, I went for a drive today down near Malibu.
2: I see.
3: I warned you, old man.
2: You're going to tell Sandra, is that what you're trying to say?
3: That's it, Gordon. She'll be back Friday, won't she?
2: Yes.
3: I thought I'd give you plenty of warning.
2: A real pal, aren't you? You're certainly not thinking of Sandra's feelings in this...
3: I think I am. Anyway, that's it. Do what you like. In case you do decide that you can't face her, I'll be at the airport to meet her. You don't have to bother.
1: The sound of his voice on the telephone hit you like an electric shock, didn't it, Gordon? And then the realization swept over you. You'd killed the wrong man. Yes, Peter Lacey is still very much alive. And now you're certain he'll tell Sandra the truth about you and Vicky. That will end everything, won't it? Sandra will divorce you. And you can't bear the thought of being penniless again. No, somehow you've got to prevent that divorce. Find a way to hold on to Sandra's wealth. It's on your mind all that evening and the next day. And by nightfall, you've decided what you must do.
2: Yes?
4: May I speak with Mrs. Haynes, please?
2: Oh, I'm sorry, Mrs. Haynes is away. This is Mr. Haynes. Help you?
4: Oh, yes. This is Ralph Jameson. I have a real estate office in Santa Monica. Your wife spoke to me a couple of weeks ago about the beach house in Malibu.
2: Oh, yes, I remember.
4: She said if I found a buyer and the price was right, you might sell.
2: That's right.
4: Well, I do have a buyer, a man and his wife from the East. I'd like to show them the place, if you don't mind.
2: I see.
4: If you're going to be home for a while, I could drive over and pick up the key.
2: No, I was just going out, Mr. Jameson. But tell you what, I'd planned on going down to the cottage next day or so. Suppose I give you a call when I get there. You can bring the people over.
4: Well, that'll be fine, Mr. Haynes. Fine. Thank you.
1: The beach house, Gordon. You hadn't thought of it before. A perfect place, lonely, quiet. Just the thing for what you have in mind. As you think about it, a plan begins to take shape. Step by step, you know exactly what you're going to do. And with Sandra's death, her estate will go to you, won't it, Gordon? You'll never have to worry about money or Peter again. And you'll have Vicky, too. An hour later, you arrive at the Malibu Beach House. Let yourself in. You stand for a moment in the outer hall. Look into the living room, bathed in moonlight. The furniture covered with white sheets, just as you left it when you closed the house. It's a weird, ghostly sight, isn't it, Gordon? Then, as you snap on the hall light...
5: Hello, Gordon.
2: Sandra!
5: I thought I heard a car pull up outside.
2: What are you doing here?
5: I wanted to do some thinking, Gordon. Alone, before talking to you.
2: But, Sandra, I wasn't expecting you. How did you get here?
5: Peter met me at the airport.
2: Peter? You let Peter know you were coming back early? Why?
5: You may as well know, Gordon. Peter called me in New York. Told me some things that made me want to cut my trip a little short.
2: He called you? Why?
5: He's a good friend, Gordon. He met me at the airport a few hours ago. Told me all about you and Vicky Leiden.
2: Oh, now look, Sandra...
5: Don't deny it, Gordon. I knew, without Peter ever saying a word... I knew I'd lost you to someone. All he supplied was the lady's name.
2: Sandra, you haven't lost me. It's ridiculous.
5: I'm the one who's ridiculous, Gordon. I took this trip because I thought it might help us. Well, absence, you know. I even got a full new beauty treatment for you. Had my hair bleached blonde. Thinking maybe a new Sandra might interest you. Or did you notice?
2: Well, of course I noticed. You look very nice as a blonde.
5: Thank you.
2: Sandra, has it occurred to you Peter might be lying? He's been in love with you for years, you know.
5: Has he?
2: Well, of course. He'd do anything to break us up so he could marry you. Or maybe this is repetitious to you. Maybe Peter told you this himself when he drove you down here.
5: He didn't drive me out here. I borrowed his car, drove out myself, alone.
2: You have his car?
5: That's right. You know, Gordon, what you've said about Peter's love for me interests me. I've always been very fond of him. Perhaps I shall marry him. After our divorce.
1: You watch Sandra as she turns away, hurries back up the stairs, and then a moment later you hear the bedroom door close. Her sudden appearance at the beach house has startled you, and for a moment her driving out in Peter's car poses a problem. But you quickly see a way to turn that problem to your advantage. Slowly you move to the hall table, pick up the small antique clock with the marble base, and start slowly up the stairs after her. Sandra is seated at the vanity table, brushing her newly bleached hair. For a moment, your eyes meet in the mirror, then she looks away. Holding the heavy base clock behind your back, you move up behind her.
5: I don't care to discuss this any further, Gordon. I'm turning the matter over to my attorney in the morning.
2: I don't think so, Sandra.
5: What's that? Gordon!
2: I don't think you're going to do anything. Sandra!
1: You step back as she slumps over the vanity table. Then slowly she crumbles to the floor, her arms sweeping the tabletop clean. You stare at the lifeless body at your feet, the overturned powder box, the hairpins lying beside her on the floor. You hadn't expected it to happen this quickly, had you, Gordon? But Sandra's early return from the East speeded up your timetable. Now you're thinking clearly again. You'll put Sandra's body in Peter's car, drive it down the beach highway, and push it over the cliff. An accident, Gordon, in Peter's car, and you'll be in the clear. As you hurry from the house and start toward the garage, you're suddenly aware of footsteps close by.
0: Hello. Hello, that you, Mr. Haynes?
2: Yes. Good evening, Mr. Morton.
0: Just out for a walk, saw the light, but I'd investigate.
2: Hello there, fella. How are you?
0: Folks gonna move back in, Mr. Haynes?
2: No, I just came down to open up the house for a real estate agent. We're thinking of selling.
0: Oh. How's Mrs. Haynes?
2: Fine, just fine. She's in the East. Or rather, I should say, on her way back now. Been visiting relatives.
0: Oh, here now. That's enough of that. Stop it, Ranger. You hear? Confound it. What's gotten into that dog? Now, stop it, Ranger. Here, come here, boy. Come here. That's a boy. Come on. We better be getting back home. Mother will be wondering what's happened to us. Well, good night, Mr. Haynes.
2: Good night. Oh, nice to have seen you again.
0: Yeah. Come on, Ranger, come on.
1: You watch Morton and his dog disappear into the darkness. Wonder whether the howls of his dog made him suspicious that something was wrong. Whether he saw Sandra when she arrived. Mr. Morton could ruin everything, couldn't he, Gordon? But after a few minutes, you decide you've nothing to fear. That Mr. Morton was quite sincere in his friendly questions. You've no choice anyway. You must carry out your plan for disposing of Sandra's body and making her death seem accidental. Quickly, you enter the house. Stop at the hall closet. Pick up the vacuum cleaner and some dust rags. You've got to go over the bedroom very carefully, Gordon, inch by inch. Make certain you don't leave any sign that would indicate Sandra was here at the beach house tonight. A half hour later, the bedroom is as neat as a pin. You carry Sandra's body to the garage, place it in Peter's car, then back out and drive down the highway. A few miles from the house, you turn off the road, drive to the edge of the cliff overlooking the sea, ease Sandra behind the wheel. And then, leaving the keys in, the switch on, the car in gear, you get out and release the brake. Standing at the edge of the road, you look down. Watch Peter's car sink slowly in the shallow water at the base of the cliff. Then you return to the beach and try to sleep.

0: Good morning. You Gordon Haynes?
1: Yes. What is it, officer?
0: Name's Slade, sheriff's office. May I come in?
1: Oh, of course. What's wrong?
0: Afraid I have some bad news, Mr. Haynes. It's about your wife.
1: My wife? What's happened?
0: There was an accident last night. The car she was driving went off the cliff a few miles down the road.
1: Oh, no. No.
0: She's dead, Mr. Haynes. Killed instantly.
1: Sandra? Dead?
0: Yes. When did you see her last, Mr. Haynes?
1: Why, about a week ago at the airport. She went east for a visit.
0: You mean she wasn't here last night?
1: No, I didn't even know she was in town. I wasn't expecting her plane until this evening.
0: I see. Tell me, Mr. Haynes, how well do you know a man named Peter Lacey?
1: Fairly well. He's really a friend of Sandra's. Known her for years. Why do you ask?
0: She was driving his car when the accident happened.
1: Peter's car? I don't
0: understand.
1: According
0: to his story, he picked her up at the airport around 7 o'clock last night. They had a drink, and then she asked to borrow his car. Said she wanted to drive down here to the beach house.
1: Well, I wonder why.
0: Lacey didn't seem to know.
1: Well, that's strange. She had no way of knowing I'd be here.
0: You hadn't told anyone?
1: Well, no. I didn't decide to come down here until late last night after I got a phone call from the real estate agent in Santa Monica.
0: Mm-hmm.
1: He wanted to show the house to a client.
0: I see. Mr. Haynes, how long does it generally take to drive out here from town?
1: Oh, an hour, I'd say.
0: Lacey says your wife left him a few minutes before 8. She said she was driving directly out here to the beach house. That means she should have arrived around 9 or so.
1: That's right.
0: Yet you say she didn't arrive at all. And the accident occurred sometime after 10.
1: Well, she could have stopped for a bite to eat somewhere along the way, I suppose. See here, what are you driving at?
0: Your wife's death, Mr. Haynes. We're calling it accidental for now.
1: I don't understand.
0: I mean the car might have been deliberately pushed off the cliff.
1: Pushed? You mean...
0: You said this Peter Lacey was a friend of your wife's. How, good a friend?
1: Well, as I told you, they'd known each other for years. Matter of fact, at one time, she was thinking of marrying Peter, and I came along and... Well...
0: I see.
1: Good Lord, you're not suggesting that Peter had anything to do with...
0: I'm not suggesting anything, Mr. Haynes. But I certainly want to have another talk with Mr. Lacey. A nice, long talk.
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3: It's turned out better than you expected, hasn't it, Gordon? Now that the police have turned their attention to Peter Lacey and suspect him of the murder of your wife, Sandra. Even if the police learn about Vicki Leighton, as they will after they talk with Peter, you can deny his accusations. It's your word against his now. And you're sure his accusations will sound like a desperate attempt to cover his own guilt. You return to your apartment, wait in town for some further word. Then finally that evening, you have another visit from Slade of the sheriff's office.
1: Tell me, Slade, you had your talk with Peter Lacey?
0: Yes. Persistent fellow, that Lacey. He's been saying all along that your wife did show up at the beach house last night.
1: And I tell you she didn't. Surely you can take my word for it.
0: We'll let the test decide, Mr. Haynes.
1: Test?
0: Mm-hmm. We found some interesting things at the beach house, including a picture of your wife.
1: What's that got to do with it?
0: Mr. Lacey says it's quite a recent picture of her. Shows her as a brunette.
1: Well?
0: Mr. Lacey says your wife had her hair bleached blonde before she came back from New York yesterday.
1: Well, I still don't see what that proves.
0: It proves that your wife was at the beach house last night, Mr. Haynes. You see, we found a few strands of hair, bleached blonde hair, and several hairpins. You know, you did a pretty good job of cleaning up that beach house. But you forgot one little thing.
1: Forgot?
0: Uh-huh. You forgot the vacuum cleaner. That's where we found the bleached blonde hair and hairpins. Yeah, just like a man. When you got through using it, you didn't think to empty the dust bag.

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2: In the time before dawn, Broadway is an island of silence torn from the blazing neon, the midnight sun of the spectaculars. The river mists mingle with the vapors rising from manhole covers. Through them move the rejects, the stragglers, the wanderers, the men without sleep. One detaches himself, scavenges in a trash bin choked with the remnants of night, finds nothing, moves on to the next. It's the time of the endless search, the restlessness of an anguish you can't understand, on the street built for the purpose. You walk it, and a shadow whimpers, and you hurry on, close your heart to it, because the whimper was yours. And finally, you must put aside whatever it was you were looking for, because on a side street, a man waits for you to give you the nighttime's departing gift. The boy, lying dead against the iron gate of the tenement's basement court.
4: Pablo Mullary, Danny, from uptown, west 109th Street. Carried one of those handwritten identification cards.
2: Find anything else on him?
4: Not much. $5 bill in his wallet. His saint's medallion he's wearing on a chain around his neck. That's about all.
2: Now, you question the people in...
4: Yeah, Danny, every door. No one ever heard of the kid, had nothing to do with him, didn't want to talk about him. You know, most of them were trying to sleep, the heat, the kid's squalling, you know.
2: Yeah. Beaten. Jaw broken. This bruise on his throat...
4: Must be the one that killed him. Here, come down here, Danny.
2: Huh? What?
4: Take a look at the sign on this door. Hudson Club, Johnny Hammett, president. I guess it's one of those street clubs the kids make up for themselves. This neighborhood's loaded with them.
2: You think what happened to this kid is part of it?
4: Yeah, I think. What do you think?
2: Maybe. Check it, Muggerman. I'll get back to you. And wait now for the decent hour. Give to someone a few more hours of sleep before breaking the news about the death of a young man. And at 8:30, to an address on West 109th Street. Climb four flights and be careful of the rotting steps and the three-year-olds at play. The door opens to your knock, and the woman who pinches her shawl close to her throat doesn't understand what you're saying, and calls a neighbor who understands, who explains to the woman, the mother of a murdered young man, explains what must be done. Accept the fact of death. Identify the body, bury her son. Then walk away from all of it. You've started a new day. Call headquarters. Detective Muggerman gives you an address. Looked for and found and checked by the night shift. Johnny Hammett, president of the Hudson Club, a tenement on West 43rd near the docks. Johnny's glad for the company.
4: I dislike having my coffee alone, Mr. Clover.
2: You work, Johnny?
4: Yeah, here and there. Mostly on Broadway, sir. People always want things done.
2: You mean you run errands?
4: No, if you think all it is running down to the corner drugstore, no. Broadway, Mr. Clover. It's full of tourists.
2: Anybody else live here with you?
4: Yeah, my father. I think he still does. I hardly ever see him.
2: How's the Hudson Club coming along?
4: Oh, fine. Fine, thank you.
2: What kind of club is it?
4: Oh, a little bit of everything. Sports, dances, beach parties. The girls do most of the arranging.
2: Girls?
4: Isn't that funny? About a month ago, I mentioned girls to my father. He had the same expression on his face as you do. Yeah, girls. I'm 19. I don't chalk walls anymore.
2: Johnny, a member of your club was murdered last night. A boy by the name of Pablo Molari.
4: Oh, is he dead? Nah, he wasn't a member of the club, sir. He just hung around.
2: What about him, Johnny? Who killed him?
4: I didn't. And no one's come up to me since last night and said he did it either.
2: Where were you last night?
4: We had a meeting at the club. A special one. Initiations. Plans for the summer. Broke up about 2. I came right home.
2: I want a list of your members, Johnny. Names, addresses.
4: No, sure. And before you go. Look, where was Pablo found?
2: Outside your club, in the vestibule.
4: Nelson might know.
2: Nelson?
4: Toby Nelson. We had him in front of the door last night to keep away undesirables.
2: Where can I find him?
4: Works at a cigar and magazine counter in the Flick building lobby. I wish there was more I could tell you. I really do, sir.

0: Hey, sis, don't forget your change. Here you are, baby. Good luck at the track. What's yours, Buster?
1: Your name, Toby Nelson.
0: Someone send you to ask an important question?
1: Police.
0: That buzzer could stand a little metal polish, mister.
1: Don't worry about it.
0: Oh, sure not. Tell me what I should worry about.
1: About a boy named Pablo Molari.
0: Yeah, I've been reading him in the newspapers. What's he to me?
1: He was found beaten to death in front
0: of the Hudson Club. I know. It says so in the papers.
1: What went on there last night?
0: I'll have to read the minutes of the meeting. I was outside making these two big muscles. The tots who wanted in and couldn't get in.
1: What happens at these initiations, Toby?
0: Kid stuff. You swear to do this and that and be a nice Hudson. To tell you the truth, I was embarrassed for the kid.
1: Who are you talking about?
0: Paula. Paula got taken into us last night. Johnny Hammond wanted it, so I arranged it. Paula Chopak. Which makes us fellow members. Which makes me happy, happy.
1: This Paula's your girl.
0: Manicures my pinkies. Look. Pretty job, huh? Gives me locks of hair. Knits me argyles. Oh, it's a nice thing we got. Tender.
1: Paula Chopak. I've got her name on my list.
0: She was on top of the grocery store, corner 11th Avenue and 46th.
1: Yeah. Thanks a lot, Toby.
0: Anytime. Oh, here, take a scratch sheet, mister. For free. Go ahead, take it. It's last Monday's.
1: And bring to the top of the list Paula Chopak. Climb the stairs, knock on a door with the curtain panels of glass, and hear the furtive scurrying behind it and the slam of another door inside. Then hear a woman's steps approaching, and an instant of silence. Then the fumbling with the catch, and the door opens. And the woman had not finished making herself presentable to the caller. The wrinkled cotton house dress needed another smoothing. The graying hair needed to be pressed back again from the forehead. The tired voice. There was nothing to be done about that.
2: Yes. Something.
1: I'm from the police. Danny Clover.
2: It's good you're here. We not think police come so soon. Please to come in. Please, that chair. I sit by window in it by evening. It's comfortable, clean. You be cool. Please, mister.
1: Thank you, but I'd like to...
2: By my daughter to speak. By Paula.
1: Paula, is she here?
2: Yes. By room, listening to records. But first, please, mister, first.
1: You want to tell me something, Mrs. Chopak?
2: About Paula. You see what I am, mister. But Paula, by whorish great beauty, by the face, by the rich black hair.
1: Mrs. Chopak.
2: Like crown she wears it, my Paula, my baby. I comb for her, brush, wash, put in braids by night for sleep. My Paula is good, clean, respectful to me, to such as you never trouble, never bring me tears.
1: Will you call her, please?
2: Go to her. She wait for you. She say me, policeman come this afternoon. I have much thing to tell him. My Paula say this to me. What my Paula got to say to policeman, mister? What?
1: In that room?
2: Yes. You see, my Paula tell you her thing. Then you, policeman, go away from us. Huh, mister?
1: Paula, I'm from the police.
3: I know. I heard.
1: Your mother said you had something you want to tell me.
3: Mom's wrong.
1: I don't think so. Tell me, Paula.
3: Mom can hardly speak English. Sometimes she doesn't understand the things I say to her. I've got nothing for you. Besides, I'm busy.
1: Brushing your hair? Let it alone for a while, Paula. Talk to me. A boy was murdered last night in front of a club where you were initiated. Pablo Molari. Is that what you wanted to tell me about? What's the matter, Paula? You scared?
3: Look at me. You think you could scare me?
1: Toby Nelson talked to me. He said...
3: He told you I was sweet to him, maybe. Told you I joined the Hudsons because he asked me. Because I used to jump when he asked. That he told you?
1: That, too.
3: Well, next time you see him, explain to him it's finished. Through, wiped off my memory book. As of last night.
1: What happened last night?
3: I got initiated in a club. What else can happen to a girl?
1: Murder, maybe? A murder she saw being committed, maybe? Something she's afraid
3: of? I said it once. I got nothing to tell you. So go tell Mom I got nothing to say to a policeman. It'll cheer her up.
1: I hope you're right, Paula. For you. For your mother. I hope you're right.

0: Danny, I give you the evening's greetings.
1: Thanks a lot, Gino.
0: You're here so late tonight. Why didn't you go home after you saw the Chopac girl?
1: I had some work to do.
0: Uh-huh. Danny, would you mind very much if I regaled you with a tidbit that happened early this evening at the house of Tartaglia?
1: Please do.
0: Cousin Stanley from Gay Paris showed up after 10 these many years.
1: Not him.
0: Oh, him it was. And with arms akimbo with goodies. Nicks for Mrs. Tartaglia, knacks for the kiddies, and for me, a great big bottle.
1: Champagne, huh?
0: Had a call, Danny. 51.
1: From Paris?
0: Those Continentals know how to live.
1: Gino, did you have that list of the Hudson Club checked?
0: Indeed I did. And each and every member swears on the bylaws of the club that they know nothing of the murder of Pablo Malari.
1: Danny Clover speaking.
2: Squad car's downstairs for you, Danny. Paula Chopac was washed up on the beach at Far Rockaway a little while ago. Maybe an accident, maybe homicide. You going, Danny?
1: Right away. The night wind off the sea was soft, warm. It sighed against the flames of the beach fire strung along the coast, riffled the sand across driftwood, across the litter. It brought close the far-off sounds of a summer beach at night. The laughter from behind screen porches, the siren call of the ukulele gently strummed, the distant screeching of gulls, and closer, the other sounds, the lash and wash of the surf. The opening and setting up and adjusting of the mechanical devices that attend the dead. And then the trembling voice of the boy who tries to tell you about the girl lying there. How it was, why it was.
3: We were swimming, sir. Lost her someplace out there in the dark. And I heard her kind of scream.
1: Just you and Paula, Johnny?
3: Yeah, it was a beach party like the ones I told you about. The other members left. Paula wanted to stay. Asked me to stay with her.
1: You said she screamed. Why?
3: She hit her head on one of those rocks out there. The high tide covers them up. I didn't know till I hit the beach she was dead. I tried to... Dead? She is, isn't she? Look at me. I killed Paula.
4: 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Tonight's the night. Yes, beginning this evening, there'll be a new host on Songs for Sale. 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
1: On an early summer's night, Broadway stands on a corner, leans against the orange juice stand, and sums up the day. Some days are better than others. Some days you break even. You only had one end of the daily double, but the new blonde in the office looked over her shoulder at you and smiled. And later, when she dabbed on her lipstick with a finger, she smiled again. Oh, it was quite a day today. The Dodgers passed a miracle. You forgot to pay the check at the cafeteria and got away with it. And a girl... A song of a girl was washed up on the beach at Far Rockaway. Here is maybe a tragic day, but here is a day. It was 11:30 toward the end of it when we got Johnny Hammett back to headquarters.
5: Sit down there, Johnny. Cigarette, kid?
3: No. No, thank you.
5: Well, maybe you'd rather have one of Danny's.
1: Yeah, here, have one, Johnny.
3: I don't want one.
5: Guess Johnny doesn't like the brands we smoke, Danny.
3: I just don't want to smoke, that's all. Can a man not want to smoke?
1: Take it easy.
5: Sure. Sure, relax, kid.
3: Am I under arrest?
1: You said you killed Paula.
3: It was my fault. I shouldn't have let her swim out that far.
5: Did you kill her or didn't you kill her?
3: It was my fault.
5: Who killed Pablo Malari?
3: You think I did?
1: Did you, Johnny?
3: You think I killed him, don't you, Mr. Clover?
5: There you go again, Johnny. Look, kid. A couple of your friends were killed. We're police. We're asking.
3: I didn't kill anybody.
1: You don't have to explain to Johnny Muggerman. He knows why he's here. He knows we need his help.
5: Yeah, help, Johnny. That's what we want. We're not asking for a confession.
3: Who's kidding who?
1: Were you in love with Paula?
3: She wasn't around long enough.
1: She was around tonight. What happened tonight?
3: You know what happened. What's the matter with you?
5: Look, Johnny, I'm going to tell you something. You're not talking to your little hoodlum friends. You're talking to a policeman. Nobody's trying to intimidate you. Nobody's trying to make you say things you don't want to say. You're talking to a policeman that's trying to do his job. What happened tonight?
3: We had a beach party.
6: The Hudsons?
3: Yes, sir.
5: That's better, Johnny.
3: Paul and I came late. The others were already there.
6: Toby Nelson?
3: Yes, sir. Toby wanted to take Paula home. Paula wanted to stay. So we stayed. Paula and I. We were the last ones there.
6: What made Paula want to stay?
3: She'd never been swimming at night.
6: And she swam out past the breakers and a wave washed her against a rock. Is that what happened?
3: Yes, sir.
6: All right, Johnny.
3: Can I go now?
6: Uh-huh. Good night, Johnny. Thanks. What do you think, Mugovan?
3: You believe him?
6: I don't know. I'm going to check. I'm going to talk to Toby.

0: Toby. Toby.
1: Who wants me?
2: Oh, you've got a long nose, mister.
0: Your landlady told me you were up here on the roof.
2: Hers is even longer than yours. What's a guy have to do to get a square foot of air to himself?
0: Your girl's dead, Toby. Paula's dead.
2: You're stale, mister. The smooth voices on the radio have been telling me Paula's dead. For an hour now. Up here, I thought I couldn't hear him. I hear him.
0: Johnny Hammett says it was an accident.
2: That makes it an accident.
0: You were at the beach party, Toby?
2: Never miss it. Gives me a chance to show off my muscles to the members.
0: You did that. Then what happened?
2: Well, let me think now. After that, I roasted the hot dogs for the group. We all ate hearty, then it broke up. I came home.
0: And left Paula alone with Johnny?
2: Yeah, that's the other thing I did.
0: Paula was your girl. How come Johnny took her to the party?
2: If she was alive, you could ask her. I wouldn't know.
0: Johnny says you wanted to take her home. Why didn't you?
2: Because she slapped me across the mouth when I asked her. They all laughed. Johnny, too. Then she laughed harder than anybody. That's how I got the message she didn't want me to take her home. She wanted Johnny.
0: Up to the night of the initiation at the Hudson Club, she was your girl. What happened there to make her turn on you, Toby?
2: She's dead. Paula's dead. What else do you want from me? What else do I have to give you? How much can you... She's dead, mister. That's all I got.
0: All right, Toby. And leave the boy alone. Give him the time and place of his grieving and the quality of it that's bled out of a tenement rooftop in a city stretching into the hours after midnight. Go away. Resign yourself that another day is over. The next morning, and the legwork. Go now to a corner of the city where the sign says 11th Avenue and 46th. Climb the steps and stop at a door. Intrude upon two rooms newly filled with grieving.
3: Please. Please come in. Of my daughter?
0: Mrs. Chopak, the police are not satisfied that Paula...
3: Of my daughter, Paula?
0: There's a possibility that it wasn't an accident.
3: Paula is in another room. The others. Neighbors by me. We have only boxes to sit on.
0: I want you to try to understand what I'm saying.
3: Nothing. Nothing I understand. Only up to yesterday. To yesterday when Paula said to me, Mama, I'm going to swim with this boy, this Johnny.
0: Johnny Hammett?
3: Johnny.
0: He called for her?
3: At first, my Paula, she said she would want to stay home, rather. Then the boy said something to her. Then down low over her ear. Paula took her suit for swimming, her cap not to get her hair wet. Then she said what I said to you.
0: I see. Just one more thing, Mrs. Chopak. The night before last, your daughter went out. Do you know where she went?
3: To some place. To party. My club has party.
0: What time did she come home?
3: Late. I don't know what time.
0: Did you talk to her when she came home?
3: Only when I tried to give her help.
0: Help?
3: White. Like ghost. And sick. I hear this. I get out of my bed. I come to her. I say... Paula, you're sick. Mama, get something. She tell me, go away. Like I'm someone she never see before.
0: Was she drunk?
3: Sick. Was no whiskey I smell. Sick. White. Sick like ghost.
0: I see.
3: She's dead now, Paula is. And the neighbors by me. They're in next room. They sit. They cry. They touch my shoulder. They don't talk. They don't know what words to say to me.
0: Then walk the tenement street and have your passage greeted by the sudden silences of the yelling kids, the turning of backs after the furtive gesture of insult, because somehow you were guilty of that anguish over the corner grocery store. Once you had been welcomed by a mother... For that you had left her a dead child. And on that street, the guilt was yours. So I got away from it. At headquarters, Reed reread the file on Mullary, dead of a beating. On Paula Chopak, dead of a head wound while swimming at Rockaway. And finally, read away the daylight and sit in darkness till a man comes in, looks at you for a moment, turns on a light.
1: You don't mind the light, huh, Danny?
0: It's all right, Gino, thanks.
1: I agree with you that this killing, this dying of kids, makes one wish to sit alone in the dark. However...
0: You got something for me, Gino?
1: Danny, all I can give you is a comment upon the children of today. The clubs they must make for themselves. The things they do in said clubs. The hurt they bring upon themselves for so doing.
0: Go on, Gino.
1: It's in all the papers, Danny. How they go out of the way for new thrills, new sensations, new emotions. Only this morning, while shaving, I was bending an ear to the comment from the radio. I called in the Tartaglia
0: crowd. You got something, Muggerman?
4: I don't know, Danny. Maybe yes, maybe no.
0: What?
4: Gordon and Technical gave it to me to give to you. See if the big man can figure it, he says to me. I got news about Gordon. I actively dislike
0: him. What did he give you?
4: He's been studying the bathing cap Paula Chopak wore to the beach party. He says it's curious.
0: Why?
4: He says the girl didn't have the cap on when she went into the water.
0: Paula was proud of her hair. She'd have worn the cap. Why does he say she wasn't wearing it?
4: Because there was no blood stain inside it. Gordon says if she was wearing the cap when she hit the rock, it would have held some of the blood. Which means, he says, that the cap was put on her after she was carried to the beach.
0: It means another thing, Muggerman.
4: What?
0: Paula was murdered. Get me a squad car.

0: Go away, we're not open.
1: It's the police.
0: What do you want?
1: Let's go inside, I'll tell you. Inside, Toby. Are you the only Hudson here?
0: Hey, Johnny, look what's here. We got a caller, Johnny.
2: Good evening, Mr. Clover.
1: Nice clubhouse you've got here.
2: Can I show you around?
1: Where's everybody? I thought you had quite an organization.
0: They'll be around. When you leave, people will start swarming in here.
2: I'm glad you came, Mr. Clover.
1: Thanks.
0: Hey, what's with you, Johnny? You buy a cop for a friend?
2: Don't pay any attention to him, sir. He doesn't know about policemen. He doesn't know they have a job to do.
1: You understand all about that, though, don't you?
0: Hey, what's going on?
2: Too bad about you, Toby.
0: Huh?
2: I said too bad about you. Your muscles, your temper. The mad you had on the other night.
0: Hey, Johnny, what's eating you?
2: You never saw Toby work over a guy, did you, Mr. Clover?
1: No. Tell me about it.
2: Once a boy tried to get in here. Tried real hard. Toby was in front of the door. The boy never made it.
1: Pablo Molari?
0: Johnny.
2: It wasn't premeditated, Mr. Clover. Toby didn't mean it. He was just angry about something.
1: You're under arrest, Toby. Put out your hands.
0: Gotta do something first!
1: Don't be a fool!
0: Take him off me!
3: Take him off!
2: Thanks. Thanks, Mr. Clover. That's just the way he went after that boy. He would have killed me.
1: Toby will rest a while.
2: What are you doing, Mr. Clover?
1: Frisking him. Nice cigarette case. Cigarette, Johnny?
2: Are you kidding? I don't smoke those.
1: Don't blame you. Marijuana brings you grief. That's what it brought Paula.
2: Paula?
1: Uh-huh. Paula was a sick girl after she got home from her initiation. You have to smoke this stuff to become a member of your club?
2: Oh, now look.
1: You look, Johnny. Paula was Toby's girl. You wanted her. That's why you insisted she become a member. Put her on this stuff, she'd lose her sense of values.
2: You think I'd do anything like that?
1: Yes, I do.
2: You know me better than that.
1: I know you killed her.
2: I told you what happened out there on the beach.
1: You forgot to tell me why she went there with you. What were you going to do, Johnny? Tell her mother she was smoking marijuana? Is that why she went with you, stayed at the beach after the others left?
2: I don't know what to say to you, Mr. Clover. You're wrong. And I think you ought to take care of Toby here.
1: Paula had beautiful hair, Johnny.
2: I'd go along with that.
1: She'd have worn her cap into the water. You killed her before she went into the water. How, Johnny? With a rock?
2: Mr. Clover.
1: Then you threw her in the surf, saw her suit to be wet, pulled her back, remembered about the cap, put it on her. Why did you murder her?
2: She was so beautiful. She was so beautiful, Mr. Clover.
1: She refused more of your cigarettes?
2: Funny. Worked before.
1: Let's go, Johnny.
2: It always worked. You know, it got so they'd come around here begging for the stuff. A young man like me, connections, is like a king. I'll tell you another funny thing. I wouldn't touch this stuff.
1: Come on.
2: Yes, sir.

Broadway looks clean. The winds of the evening have swept away the litter. Everything looks sharp. Sharp. Like a knife at your heart. You walk against it, and it plunges deeper. Deeper until there's no pain at all. It's Broadway, the gaudiest, the most violent, the lonesomest mile in the world. Broadway, my beat.

Broadway's My Beat stars Larry Thor as Detective Danny Clover, with Charles Calvert as Tartaglia and Jack Crucian as Mugovan. The program was produced and directed by Elliot Lewis, with musical score composed and conducted by Alexander Courage. In tonight's story, Dick Crenna was heard as Johnny Hammett, Bill Tracy as Toby Nelson, Peggy Weber as Mrs. Chopat, and Michael Ann Barrett as Paula Chopat. On July 8th next week, Broadway's My Beat will be heard on a new day, Sunday. Beginning a week from tomorrow, be sure to listen to Broadway's My Beat and the Adventures of Danny Clover, starring Larry Thor. Bill Anders speaking. This is CBS, where Phil Regan brings you the Serviceman's Own Show every Sunday on the Columbia Broadcasting System.

0: You're listening to Police Stories Hour on ABN, the Antioch Broadcasting Network. You just heard an episode of Broadway Is My Beat, which originally aired Saturday, June 30th, 1951, 75 years ago today, titled Paula Mullary, from the ABN Reel-to-Reel Library. Here's an episode of Calling All Cars, which originally aired Wednesday, June 30th, 1937, 89 years ago today. Its title? The Case of the Perfumed Cigarette Lighter.
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2: San Bernardino Sheriff's Office calling all cars. Attention all sheriff's cars. Broadcast 188. Investigate the report of a dead body found on a detour off Valley Boulevard. Maybe a murder. That's all.

0: Rio Grande's short, short story.
1: Cracking is the finest method of producing gasoline.
2: On this fact, oil men universally agree.
1: Rio Grande Cracked is refined by the Sinclair refining process.
2: And Sinclair is the world's largest independent oil company, whose products are used in 45 nations.

0: It is our pleasure to present a man who acted as consultant in this case. Clark Sellers is an examiner of questioned documents with more than 20 years' experience in identifying handwriting, typewriting, paper and inks, forgeries, and anonymous letter cases. He was called into such famous cases to examine the handwriting as that of William Edward Hickman, Winnie Ruth Judd, and he was the only expert in the West called by the Attorney General of New Jersey to examine the ransom letters in a Lindbergh kidnapping case to determine whether or not Bruno Richard Hoffman wrote them. We present Mr. Sellers.
1: The art of identification is becoming more and more a real science. Today, many of our larger police departments have men scientifically trained who specialize on the interpretation of physical evidence. In counties of smaller population, it is only natural that the officials should call in to help them specialists who have been trained in the field of identification work. It has been my good fortune to meet some of the outstanding specialists in other fields of identification work. And in the particular case you are about to hear, I had the opportunity of recommending some of these specialists to District Attorney Mussel and to Sheriff Shea. Frequently, physical clues left at the scene of the crime show more eloquently and more accurately what occurred than can any eyewitness or ear witness. The microscope, the crucible, the camera, the spectrograph, all scientific instruments of precision were made use of in this very interesting case you are about to hear. But your program is ready. I'll be with you again at the end of the program.

0: pale moon glimmered through the trees and cast weird shadows across the deserted road. A heavily loaded truck bumped along the rough terrain. The driver dreaded the dusty, unpaved road. Suddenly, lights came out of the darkness ahead. The driver saw the dim outlines of another truck. Headlights, tail lights, clearance lights, all burning.
1: Huh. That's a crazy place for a guy to park his truck. Hey, you need any help? Hey! That's funny. Don't seem to be nobody around. I think I'll take a look. Now, where the Sam Hill's that flashlight? Nobody in the cab. Radiator's warm. Well, maybe he had a flat, huh? I'll take a look.
2: Hey. Wait a minute. This looks like blood. It is blood. There's something fishy about this. Good Lord. I'm going to phone the sheriff's office.
0: Jailer Bright, who had received the driver's call, flashed the word to County Coroner R.E. Williams in Colton, then detailed a veteran officer, Deputy Sheriff Harry Heap, to the investigation. The coroner picked up the truck driver from the station where he telephoned, and the two met Officer Heap at the scene of the tragedy.
3: That fellow couldn't have fallen out of the truck. He's on the wrong side. Besides, both doors are closed.
4: That's right. Anyway, the truck isn't in gear. That disposes of the accident theory.
3: How long do you figure he's been dead?
4: I'd say about 6 or 8 hours.
3: Let's see if he's got a watch.
4: Here it is. Stopped at 8:21. Why?
3: Well, it establishes the time of his death. Let's see if we can find anything else that might identify him.
4: Well, here's a billfold. Identification card says Harry Walsh, 2076 Paramount Drive, Southgate.
3: Over close to Los Angeles.
4: Here's $5. Evidently no robbery motive.
3: It's too dark to try to find much evidence till day breaks.
4: Yep. One thing's obvious. If he was killed by being run over with the truck, we won't have to spend any time looking for weapons.
3: I wonder about that.
4: I'll say one thing for this place. It's isolated enough. Whoever did this is probably miles away by now. No witnesses.
3: You never can tell about these things.
4: It's true.
3: Let's take a look at the truck registration slip.
4: Okay.
3: Yeah, here it is. Smith Tank Line Corporation, 2605 East 26th Street, Los Angeles. Well, we'll check on that in the morning.
0: At daybreak, the force of investigators was augmented by Under-Sheriff Emmett Shea and Deputy Sheriff O.W. Bothor, Superintendent of the Identification Bureau. Coroner Williams, meantime, has made a discovery.
4: Here's a cigarette lighter one of the truck drivers found under

0: Walter's truck in the sand there.
1: I wonder what a truck driver would be doing with a perfume cigarette lighter. I didn't know they went in for perfume.
0: You better put it in a glass jar to preserve that odor. Maybe a valuable is a clue.
1: Look, here's something else. Footprints under the truck here. They must have been made by a giant, judging by the size. They're at least 14 inches long.
0: Mm. Here's some more tracks, too.
1: Evidently a woman's foot made them. Sort of pigeon-toed, wouldn't you say?
0: Yeah. See the way the ball of the foot curves in from the heel?
1: I still don't think that the guy that murdered Walsh just wandered off. I'll bet my hat you'll find car tracks around here somewhere.
0: You're probably right. Let's take a look.
1: Hey, Bill, come here.
0: What is it? Oh, Bane. There's your car tracks, all right.
1: Yep. Two smooth tires and two practically new ones.
0: What make?
1: All of them different, as near as I can make them out.
0: Right. One's a new diamond tread, I see.
1: That's swell. All you gotta do is find a car with four different tires. One diamond, two smooth ones, and another new one.
0: Simple.
1: Yeah, simple. Like finding the well-known needle.
2: Damn it. Oh, you and William. Come here a minute.
1: What's on your mind, Bottoff?
2: I found a rock with bloodstains on it.
1: Uh-oh. Let's see it. Let's see if we can find any blood around here.
0: Yeah, there it is.
1: I'll say it is.
2: Must have gone down 6 or 8 inches.
1: At least. Evidently, our murderer didn't want us to find this.
0: Yeah, that brings us down to what?
1: One red cigarette lighter, never been used, and smells of perfume.
2: And one rock matted with blood and hair.
0: Four tire marks, all different.
1: Lots of 14-inch footprints and several small ones.
0: And I have a sneaking hunch that you'll find those small shoes spattered with blood.
1: How come?
0: Footprints are close to the body.
1: And that's right. They are. Let's remember that.
2: Yeah. Wonder who this bird is.
0: Looks like he knows where he's going.
1: Something you're looking for, mister?
3: Yes. My name is Smith. Fred Smith, the Smith Tank Line. This is one of my trucks. I hear Walsh has been run over.
1: Yeah, we already sent the body to the morgue.
3: Oh, it's too bad. Fine fellow, Walsh. Fine fellow. Ideal driver.
1: How long has he been working for you?
3: Almost 5 years now. Started back in 1929.
1: How were his habits? Dependable?
3: One of the most dependable drivers we had. Honest as the day is long.
1: How did he get along with the other drivers?
3: Oh, he never had a minute's trouble with anybody.
0: His size probably had something to do with that.
3: Yes. Walsh was a powerful man.
1: Say, quite a big man to kill him, wouldn't it?
3: Kill him? I thought it was an accident.
1: That's what we thought at first. But we just found this rock with matted hair on it.
3: That's the same color hair, isn't it?
1: Looks that way to us. Now, Mr. Smith, do you know anybody who'd want Walsh out of the way?
3: No, not a soul. Why, his wife...
1: Married?
3: Oh, yes. He lived out in Southgate. Got married the year he started working for us. He married a San Bernardino girl, I believe.
1: Can you tell us anything else about Walsh?
3: Yes. He was one of the biggest-hearted men I ever knew. He'd been taking care of one of the drivers who'd been out of work for about 4 months. Took him right into his home, gave him clothes, fed him and everything. I believe the driver's name was Sanders.
1: Was he ever in trouble? Have any enemies, men or women?
3: Oh, no, not that I know of. But he did have a lot of friends. He was pretty well liked wherever he went.
1: Thanks, Mr. Smith. I thought we ought to check up on some of these points. And on this Sanders.
4: Back in San Bernardino, the deputies gathered in the office of Sheriff Ernest Shea and took time out to review their evidence. Two officers were sent to Los Angeles to break the news to Mrs. Walsh.
5: Yes?
6: Are you Mrs. Walsh?
5: Yes, who are you?
6: I'm Deputy Sheriff Heap from San Bernardino. This is Deputy Stocker.
5: How do you do? Well, what can I do for you?
6: Well, we found your husband this morning under his truck. He's dead.
5: So Harry's dead. I always told him he drove too fast.
6: Yes, and, well, we thought you might be willing to help us clear up some points.
5: Well, of course, I'll help you all I can.
6: Would you mind running over to San Bernardino with us? We'd like to get an official statement.
5: Well, not at all. Wait till I put on a hat and powder my nose.
6: Well, what do you think, Jim?
7: I don't know. She seems awfully calm to me. Well,
6: maybe she doesn't realize what's happened.
7: On the other hand, maybe the shock's so great, the news hasn't registered yet.
6: What do you make of that water on the driveway?
7: Oh, I don't know. I hadn't thought about it.
5: Well, I'm all ready.
7: Looks like you got a leaky faucet here.
5: What? That water in the driveway.
6: Yeah.
5: Oh, well, I always wash my car on Sunday morning. Tiny helped me this morning.
6: Who's Tiny?
5: Tiny Sanders. He used to live with us.
7: I see. Where is he now?
5: Oh, I guess he's home. I don't see him very often.
6: Mm-hmm. How's about one of us driving your car, Mrs. Walsh? The other one can go with you in ours.
5: That's fine.
6: Well, you two go in our car and I'll follow you. By the way, where does Tiny live now?
5: Well, he's living over in Huntington Park. We have to pass right by his place, and I'll point it out.

0: officers stopped at the place Mrs. Walsh pointed out. Sanders was informed of Walsh's death, and the quartet returned to San Bernardino to be questioned by District Attorney Mussel.
1: Now, Mrs. Walsh, somebody murdered your husband. We're trying to find out who did it. Your cooperation will be invaluable to us.
2: Well, I'll help all I can.
1: Do you know of anyone who might have had reason to kill your husband?
2: No. No, I haven't any idea who might do a thing like that. It was too horrible for words.
1: And did your husband and this man, Tiny Sanders, ever have any trouble?
2: Oh, no, no, no, sir. No, they were the best of friends. There never was a crossword between them.
1: Where were you last night?
2: What?
1: I said, where were you last night?
2: Why, I drove Mr. Sanders to Los Angeles, and then I went window shopping.
1: What else did you do?
2: Nothing much. Spent most of the time on Broadway looking around. And I came home. I guess it must have been around 10 o'clock. And went to bed.
1: When did you last see your husband?

0: Oh, I wish it had been me instead of him. Oh, please let me alone tonight. I can't stand anymore. I can't stand it.
1: Take her into the next room, Harry.
2: Okay. Come along, Mrs. Walsh.
1: Jim, bring Fanders in here.
3: All right.
1: Sit down, Fanders.
3: Thanks.
1: Fanders, I think you can help us, if you will. What's your full name?
2: Huh? Oh. Donald Joseph Sanders.
1: Where do you work?
2: I don't. Been out of work for 4 months. I've been living with the Walshes.
1: Were you with Mrs. Walsh last night?
2: Yeah, we had dinner together. Then went for a drive.
1: Where to?
2: No, just around. No place in particular. Up one street and down another.
1: Name one place in particular.
2: Listen, copper, I ain't talking, see? I ain't telling you nothing. I got my reasons. I'll talk when the right time comes, but I ain't making no statement now.
1: Bring in Mrs. Walsh, Jim.
3: All right.
1: Is this your handkerchief, Fanders?
2: Sure, that's mine.
1: What are these bloodstains?
2: Nosebleed.
4: Here's Mrs. Walsh, Fanders.
1: Okay, sit down, Mrs. Walsh.
5: Thank you.
1: May I see your shoes?
5: What?
1: Your shoes. I'd like to look at them.
5: Oh, why, sure.
1: Thank you. What are these stains on the back of your shoes?
5: Bloodstains.
1: Bloodstains?
5: Yes.
1: Where did they come from?
5: I killed a chicken last night.
1: I see. If you don't mind, I'll keep them. The matron will give you some prison shoes.
5: Prison shoes?
1: Yes. We're asking you and Mr. Sanders here to be our guests for a few days.
6: Sheriff Ernest Shea, District Attorney Mussel, and the officers working on the case, after comparing notes on the evidence already collected, felt the necessity of calling in an expert on several puzzling questions. Accordingly, Clark Sellers was called from Los Angeles. Immediately, District Attorney Mussel placed the facts before him.
1: Here's a sample of sand from the scene of the crime. Here's sand taken from Mrs. Walsh's shoes. Here are the shoes themselves. Here's a bloody handkerchief taken from the pocket of Sanders. Here's a perfume cigarette lighter.
4: Well, this case requires various specialists. Scientific men who are trained to interpret clues. Now, where did this cigarette lighter come from?
1: Mrs. Walsh claims she gave that to her husband 3 weeks ago.
4: Peculiar odor, isn't it, for a truck driver to carry around? Have you examined Mrs. Walsh's purse?
1: Yes, here are the articles.
4: Bottle of perfume, powder puff, handkerchief. Got a lot of junk here, hasn't she?
1: Yes, the usual stuff a woman carries around.
4: Well, what else have you found?
1: Well, here's a rock we found at the scene of the crime. The murdered man's billfold, pictures of the body and truck. And the tire marks found at the scene.
4: Found the car that made the tire marks?
7: Hey, Stan. Take a look out that window.
1: Oh, what is it?
7: See that coupe in the jail yard there?
1: Yes, that's a Walsh car, isn't it?
7: Take a look at that right rear wheel.
1: Well, I'll... Say, look, Sellers. There's the car that made those tracks.
4: Well, I'd suggest that you take impressions of those tires, then drive out and get impressions at the scene of the crime. I'll just take this purse and perfume along, if I may, and this lighter. I'll have to have them inspected by an expert in that line. I'll report to you just as soon as we find anything definite.
6: Back in Los Angeles, Sellers summoned Dr. A.T. Frascati, noted cosmetologist, and Ray Pinker, forensic chemist of the Los Angeles Police Department.
4: Ray? Here's a pair of shoes worn by a suspect in this San Bernardino case I phoned you about.
8: Lots of stains on them.
4: Yes. The district attorney wanted him to be sure what those stains are. Now, here's some pieces of clothing from the victim and a handkerchief from another suspect. See what you can discover from them.
8: Okay. How about that sand?
4: Well, this sample came from the scene of the crime. This came from the woman's shoes.
8: Mm-hmm.
4: And this sample is from the cuff of the man's trousers. And this is from the yard of the woman's home.
8: Now, I've got to work on them right away.
9: This perfume, Mr. Sellers. It is the same on the cigarette lighter and in the purse.
4: You're sure about that?
9: Positive. Perfumes, like a music, have notes. Musical vibrations. They are the same in both the case.
4: Well, Mr. Mussel and Sheriff Shea want to be sure it's the same perfume as that in the bottle found in the purse.
9: It is absolutely the same.
4: I understand the woman claims to have given the lighter to her husband 3 weeks ago. Is that possible?
9: It is not possible. The lighter would have a stronger smell of grease had it been carried by a man employed as this one was.
10: Oh, Clark, come here a minute.
4: What have you found?
10: Look through this microscope.
4: Looks the same in both specimens, doesn't it?
8: Yes. Now, that's from the woman's shoe. And this one on the right is from the road where the body was found.
4: Well, let's examine them spectrographically.
8: Wait a minute there. Crucible isn't hot enough yet.
4: How about the sand from a yard? How does it compare?
8: I'm just putting that under the lens. Let's take a look at it.
4: Looks very similar.
8: Let me see. A little smaller and smoother, though.
4: Well, let's burn some of the sand and get spectrographic readings.
8: That's the first time I ever saw anything like that.
4: How's it progressing?
8: Well, they're identical in chemical composition.
4: That's unusual.
8: See for yourself. The sand from the road, the sand from the shoes, and that from the yard is exactly alike.
4: Well, maybe they are chemically, but they're different microscopically.
8: Yes. The only thing we can say definitely is that the sand from the man's pants cuff is the same as that on the road.
4: Well, that's right. Except for the microscopic difference, the three samples in the woman's case are identical.
8: That's the way it stands. We'll see about these bloodstains now.
4: I'll see how Dr. Frascati's coming along with his perfume. Well, Doctor, anything more definite?
9: A perfume is the evening in Paris. Bourgeois makes it. The powder puff is as strong with it as is the handkerchief and the lining of the purse. The other articles are also contaminated. The perfume on the lighter is without a doubt the same as that in the purse.
4: How long would you say the lighter had been out of the purse?
9: Not more than 2 or 3 days at the most. If it had not been placed in the glass jar, it would have lost its fragrance in a very few hours.
4: Then it's safe to say that both the lighter and the purse were together when the lighter was lost.
9: Undoubtedly.
10: Well, the blood stains match anyway.
4: All of them?
8: All of them. Stains on the rock, the shoes, the handkerchief, and on the clothes.
6: Additional stains were found on the clothing of Sanders and on the upholstery of the Walsh coupe. These also proved to be of human blood. On the basis of these findings, the case was submitted to the grand jury on February 27th, just 17 days after the crime. The jury reviewed the evidence and returned indictments charging Mrs. Walsh and Sanders with the murder of Harry Walsh. In the courtroom of Superior Judge Frank Leonard on April 24th, the case came to trial under the prosecution of Chief Deputy District Attorney James King.
11: I call attention of the jury and the court to the evidence in this case. Here is Exhibit A. Peculiar tire marks found at the scene of the crime. They are the same as the tire marks made by the car of Mrs. Walsh. That car must have been there. I show you here a photograph of the footprints found in the sand beside the truck. They are identical with the footprints of the defendant Sanders. The truck driver who found the body testifies that.
12: I found that motor of the truck running and a body underneath the wheels.
11: Investigators found...
13: He couldn't have fallen out and then have the truck run over him because both doors were closed and the car wasn't in gear.
14: I found a rock with bloodstains on it, matted with hair.
11: Other witnesses, expert chemists, have testified that...
8: The sand from the man's pants cuff is the same as that in the road.
9: The perfume is an evening in Paris. The powder puff from the woman's purse is a heavy with it, as is the handkerchief and the lining of the purse. The perfume on the cigarette lighter found beside the body is undoubtedly the same as that in the purse.
11: And another expert witness says that,
4: according to analysis by chemist Pinker, the bloodstains on the rock, the handkerchief taken from Sanders, the woman's shoes, and the clothing of the victim all match.
11: When officers went to the home of Mrs. Walsh, she told them...
5: Oh, that water in the driveway? Oh, I always wash my car on Sunday. Tiny helped me this morning.
13: Hmm? Who's Tiny?
5: Tiny Sanders. He used to live with us.
11: When the district attorney attempted to question Sanders, he said...
2: Listen, Copper, I ain't telling you nothing. I got my reasons. I'll talk when the right time comes, but I ain't making no statements now.
11: I think the time has come for Sanders to talk. Call Donald Joseph Sanders.
15: Donald Joseph Sanders! Raise your right hand. You solemnly swear the testimony about giving this case should be the truth, the whole truth, nothing but the truth, self regard.
2: I do.
15: Take a stand.
11: Sanders, I want you to tell this court exactly what occurred on the night of February 11th.
2: Well, me and Marie, that's Mrs. Walsh, we drove out to Manning Avenue to overtake Harry. Wanted to hitch a ride to Phoenix to get a job. When we caught up with him, I flashed my lights and he stopped. Got out of the car and went over to his truck. He got out and came toward me and started yelling.
16: How many times am I going to have to tell you to keep away from my wife?
2: Harry, Marie just drove me out here to overtake you. There ain't nothing wrong in that, is there?
16: That's what I'm going to find out.
2: Now listen, Harry, I don't want no trouble with you. We came out here to see if you'd let me ride to Phoenix with you so I could take that job.
16: You ain't looking for no job. All you want to do is to lay around and loaf off for somebody else. And I'm getting fed up with it. Now you keep away from my wife and stay out of my sight.
2: Well, if that's the way you feel about it, I'll get going.
16: Well, that's how I feel about it.
2: Okay, I'm sorry I bothered you.
17: Look out, Tiny! He's going to hit you with that bird!
16: Well, you dare so
5: you... Oh, Tiny, what have you done? You killed him!
2: That's the way it happened. He was going to hit me with a wrench. I picked up that rock there and I let him have it.
18: Order! Order in the court!
11: Call Mrs. Marie Walsh.
15: Mrs. Marie Walsh, raise your right hand. You solemnly swear the testimony about giving this case to be the truth, all truth, and nothing but the truth, help you God?
5: I do.
15: Take stand.
11: Your name is Marie Walsh?
5: Yes.
11: And you were the wife of Harry Walsh?
5: Yes.
11: Did you, on the night of February 11th, 1934, drive in a coupe, a small automobile, from Southgate, California, to the vicinity of Manning Avenue, about 3 miles east of the city of Colton?
5: I think so.
11: Don't you know?
5: Yes, I did.
11: And did you on that night see one, Donald Thomas Sanders, kill your husband?
18: I object, Your Honor, on the grounds that he's trying to lead the witness.
19: Objection sustained. Prosecutor will please rephrase that question.
11: Mrs. Walsh, will you tell this jury and this court just what did occur on Manning Avenue on the night of February 11th?
5: Well, after Harry left the Tank Company Yard, Tiny, that's Mr. Sanders, came out to my house and asked me if I'd drive him to San Bernardino so we could overtake Harry and get a ride to Phoenix. Well, I said yes, and so we started out. We overtook Harry just east of Colton. Then Tiny got out.
11: Did you remain in the car?
5: Yes.
11: Did you see Harry Walsh attack Sanders?
5: Yes.
11: Did you see Sanders strike your husband with this rock?
5: Yes.
11: Then what did you do?
5: I ran to the truck and I threw myself on my knees beside Harry and... Harry, speak to me. Oh, Harry. Oh, darling, don't leave me. Why couldn't this have been me instead of you?
11: Oh. Is that all you did?
5: Yes, that's all I could do. Harry was dead.
6: In just a moment, Mr. Sellers will give you an added highlight on this case.
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0: We now present again Mr. Sellers.
1: The jury, obviously affected by Mrs. Walsh's story, deliberated 17 hours, then filed back into the courtroom with this decision. We, the jury, find the defendant, Marie Walsh, not guilty of the charge contained in the information. We further find Donald Joseph Sanders guilty of manslaughter. Sanders was sentenced on May 14, 1934, to serve a term of 1 to 10 years in San Quentin. Thank you.

San Bernardino Sheriff's Office calling all cars. Attention all cars. A cancellation of broadcast 188 regarding a murder on a detour off Valley Boulevard. Suspect in this case are now in custody. That's all.

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Here's an episode of Sherlock Holmes, which originally aired Monday, June 30th, 1947. 79 years ago today, titled The Adventure of the Innocent Murderess.

0: Kreml Hair Tonic and Kreml Shampoo present the new adventures of Sherlock Holmes, starring Nigel Bruce as Dr. Watson and Tom Conway as Sherlock Holmes. Well, once again, it's Monday night and time for our weekly visit with that excellent host and dean of storytellers, Dr. Watson. I'm sure he's waiting for us in his study, so let's join him, shall we? Good evening, Dr. Watson.
1: Good evening, Mr. Burrow.
0: I see you have the old black tin dispatch box out again, Dr. Watson. You've been refreshing your memory on tonight's new Sherlock Holmes adventure?
1: Yes, boy, and while I was going over my notes on the case, I came across this. It played a prominent part in the story that I'm going to tell you.
0: Oh, it's a platinum cross. Is that some kind of medal, Dr. Watson?
1: It is, Mr. Bell, it is. It's the Cross of St. Hilarius, one of the highest decorations of the small European kingdom of Grosnia.
0: Presented to Sherlock Holmes, I suppose.
1: Yes, Mr. Bell, though before he was awarded it, the two of us went through one of the strangest and in some ways the most embarrassing experiences of our entire career. I call the story The Adventure of the Innocent Murderess.
0: Sounds exciting. We'll be ready for it in just a moment, Dr. Watson. Men, in summer when you go without your hat, does your hair get dry, wild, and unruly looking? After a swim, does it feel sticky and stringy? Then remember, Kreml Hair Tonic keeps dry, wild, sun-baked hair looking perfectly groomed throughout the hottest, stickiest day. As if your barber had just combed it. You see, Kreml contains a special combination of hair grooming ingredients which is found in no other hair tonic. This wonderful, natural-looking hairdressing has just enough light oils to keep hair neatly groomed with an attractive, healthy-looking luster. Yet Kreml never leaves the hair looking or feeling greasy or sticky. It never leaves any unpleasant odor. Kreml always looks and feels clean on both hair and scalp. It leaves the scalp feeling so cool, refreshed, and alive. A recent survey showed Kreml Hair Tonic was preferred among America's most prosperous and successful men. Among top-flight executives who know the importance of handsomely groomed hair. Be sure to try it, men. K-R-E-M-L, Kreml Hair Tonic. Now, Dr. Watson, how about the new Sherlock Holmes story that you call The Adventure of the Innocent Murderess?
1: Well, Mr. Bell, that strange affair began on a spring afternoon at the turn of the century. It was a beautiful day, and for some hours, Holmes and I had rambled about in the park. In silence for the most part, as befits two men who know each other intimately. It was shortly after five when we returned to Baker Street, and I remember that as we opened the front door, Mrs. Hudson spoke to us.
2: Excuse me, Mr. Holmes.
3: Yes, Mrs. Hudson, what is it?
2: There's been a gentleman here asking for you, sir.
3: So much for our afternoon walks, Watson.
1: Well, is he gone, Mrs. Hudson?
2: Aye, sir.
3: Didn't you ask him in?
2: I did that, sir. He waited half an hour. A very restless kind of man he was, walking and stamping all the time he was here. And finally, he ups and outs. And all I could say wouldn't hold him back, Mr. Holmes.
3: Well, you did your best, Mrs. Hudson.
1: Did he leave his name?
2: Oh, no, Doctor. But he was a foreigner. I swear I've never seen him here before. He'll be back, I'm sure.
3: Thank you, Mrs. Hudson.
2: Aye, sir.
1: Were you expecting a clown, Holmes?
3: Had I done so, chap, I would not have spent the past few hours wandering about with you in Regent's Park.
1: Oh, I wonder who he is.
3: He left us one clue to his identity.
1: I don't see any clue.
3: This pipe on the table is not one of yours. A nice old briar with a good long stem.
1: Well, can you deduce anything from that?
3: Very little, except for the obvious fact that its owner is left-handed, is a muscular man with an excellent set of teeth, careless in his habits, and with no need to practice economy.
1: Oh, come, Holmes. That's a little far-fetched.
3: On the contrary. But I think that's our client now. Meet him on the stairs, will you, Watson?
1: Yes, indeed.
3: Now we'll have something more interesting than his pipe to study.
1: This way, sir. Sorry, thank you, Mrs. Hudson.
4: You are Sherlock Holmes.
1: No, my name is Watson. Dr. Watson.
4: Oh, then you must be Mr. Holmes.
3: Since there are only three of us in the room, that would seem an eminently logical conclusion.
4: Please, do not make fun of me. I am bewildered foreigner in your country.
1: Oh, my friend is only joking, sir. Do sit down, won't you, Mr.
4: My name is Priskov. Igor Priskov. And I do not wish to sit down. It pleases me to walk as I talk. It suits me. And I am in great need of soothment.
3: Master Priskov, I shall be delighted to give you any assistance I can. I am only sorry that I was out when you called earlier.
4: I myself was desolated. But I will waste no further time in desolation. Mr. Holmes, You have in the past performed great service to my country.
1: And what is your country, sir, may I ask?
4: The kingdom of Grodnia, my friend. Small in area, but great in tradition. Mr. Holmes, as Igor Priskop says, you have helped us in the past.
3: In a modest way, Mr. Priskop. Though your government was generous enough to award me the Medal of St. Stephen.
4: First class. A high honor. You were also presented with the Medal of St. Arcadu. Second class. As well as that of St. Michael and the seven subsidiary angels.
1: Oh, yes, yes, I got one of those.
4: That one, I regret to say, is of slight importance.
1: Mm-hmm.
4: But now, Mr. Holmes, I come to you as an emissary of Grodnia and ask you for your greatest service.
3: As I recall, Mr. Priskop, my greatest services to Grodnia were under the regime of the People's Party.
4: The party to which I belong.
3: And if our newspapers are accurate, that is the party which is now out of favor.
1: I do seem to remember reading something about that in the Times the other day.
4: I am happy to see that you are both so well informed. Let me now explain this situation to you further, my friends. There is now an international committee of powers meeting at The Hague. They are trying to decide if the royalists rightfully control Grodnia, or if
3: your party does.
4: That is right, Mr. Holmes. In the meanwhile, the Grodnian embassy here in London is dominated by the royalists.
1: Unfortunate for you, I'm sure, but what do you expect my friend to do? He's hardly a politician, you know.
4: I have come to London to make contact with our exiles here. The embassy must not know. No one must know that Igor Priskop is in London. Mr. Holmes, my very life is in danger. For the sake of my beloved Grodnia, I want you to let me stay here in Baker Street, in secret.
3: That is an unusual request, Mr. Priskop.
1: A completely impractical one, sir. There's very little room here.
4: I must insist. You, Mr. Holmes, hold the Order of St. Stephen first class. You're a friend of my people. Now, you must help me. You must...
1: Good Lord, he's fainted. Very emotional, these foreigners.
3: No, Watson, no. Look at that stain on his shirt. He's been wounded. Obviously, at least one of his enemies knows that he's in London. That's why he came to us. Well,
1: it's only a fresh wound in the shoulder. I'll bandage it up. I have some smelling salts here. That'll bring him round. There we are. Hand me that glass, will you?
3: He's coming to of his own accord. There you are, Mr. Priskop. Drink this.
4: Oh, no. No medicine. I do not believe in them.
1: Never mind about that. You try this.
4: Thanks, no. Forgive my display of weakness.
3: Why didn't you tell me that you'd already been attacked, Mr. Priskop?
4: Oh, it is but a scratch. A clumsy attempt from the darkness as I returned here. I did not wish to alarm you over
1: nothing. Nothing? Somebody attempts to murder you, you call it nothing.
4: I repeat my request, Mr. Holmes. Will you let me stay here a while?
3: Very well, Mr. Priskop. Since your life is in obvious danger, you may stay here in Baker Street.
4: Da propaspo, Mr. Holmes. I thank you. And let the Tsinaku Orchestra play for the embassy ball in Belgrave Square. Here in Baker Street is the true embassy of Grodnia.
1: Good gracious me.
3: There are two nice brown eggs facing you, Watson. Why glower at them? Why not get on with your breakfast?
1: Oh, I've got no appetite, Holmes. The whole routine of my life has been turned topsy-turvy since you let that fellow Priskop stay here.
3: It's a pity that this modest flutter of excitement should upset your lives to such an extent. However, it may interest you to know that my brother Mycroft regards our action in sheltering Priskop as a very important one for England.
1: Oh, has Mycroft been here this morning?
3: Yes, before you were up. As you know, Mycroft is the unofficial oracle of our Foreign Office. He feels that the Grodnian royalists are so closely allied to the court of Prussia as to constitute a menace to our country.
1: Good gracious me.
3: However, he also feels that the Committee of Powers at The Hague will rule in favor of the People's Party. If that does happen, the fact that we have helped Priskop will place the Foreign Office in a very favorable position with the new government.
1: I see. Well, that makes it rather different. I think I will tackle those eggs after all. Where is Mr. Priskop now?
3: In the next room, conferring with a political friend of his by the name of Carlo Tarfush.
1: Well, I must say they do have extraordinary names. Carlo Tarfush. Sounds like a double-barreled sneeze.
3: Ah, Mr. Tarfush. Allow me to introduce my friend, Dr. Watson.
4: Dr. Watson, how do you do?
3: And how did you find your compatriot?
5: Oh, in splendid spirits. And in splendid hands, Mr. Holmes. On behalf of Grosmere, I thank you both for giving him sanctuary.
1: Oh, nothing at all, sir. Nothing at all. Very happy to have been of any assistance.
3: Right. Come in.
5: I must be leaving, gentlemen. Good day to you. And again, my most sincere thanks.
6: Oh, pardon. Got a parcel, gents. It's for a Mr. Prispop or something like that.
1: Well, here you are, young fellow. I'll take it.
6: No, I want to give it to Mr. Holmes. Lummy. Just wait until I tell me old Mama I've talked to the great Sherlock Holmes. She won't half be proud. Here you are, Mr. Holmes.
3: And here's a shilling for your trouble, my boy.
6: Cool, Bob. Thank you, Governor.
1: Better be careful, Holmes. That package is addressed to Prisco. It might be a time bomb, you know.
3: It's sent from the Weintraub Importing Company. We'll see if Mr. Prisco ordered any delivery from there. Ah, there you are, Mr. Prisco. This package just came for you. Were you expecting it?
4: Oh, yes. The propasbu, Mr. Holmes. It is from the Weintraub Company. It must be my Winku.
1: Your what?
4: Winku. Winku, the wine of my country. Where Winku would Grotznia be without Winku? The distilled essence and life of whortleberries. No English drink can compare with it. Perhaps you will join me in glass?
3: I think not, thank you. It's a little early in the day.
1: Well, I quite agree with you, Holmes.
4: Then I shall retire to my room alone and sample this Grotznia nectar. I shall see you later, gentlemen.
1: How can he keep a clear head if he starts drinking at this time of the day?
3: I doubt if the essence of whortleberries is too potent. At least to a Grosnian.
1: Well, it's quite someone else at the door. We have all the privacy of Paddington Station.
3: Come in.
2: So.
1: Good morning, young lady. What can
2: I... Wait, tell me where he is.
3: First, tell me who you are, please.
2: I am lovely. Lovely McKelso. Where is Priscop? Lead me to him.
3: Mr. Priscop is under my protection. Before you see him, I insist on knowing your business, madam.
2: You are hiding him. But I will find him if I have to search a bit closer in his house. This door leads to another room. Perhaps he's in there.
3: Come back. Grab her, Watson.
1: Your mistress.
2: Priscop, you traitor. You were betrayed.
1: She's insane. She's insane.
2: There. Justice is done. Do with me what you will.
3: Quick, Watson. How's Priscop?
1: He's dead, Holmes. Shot through the chest, another through the arm. The third shot broke the bottle of wine.
2: Justice has been done.

0: Mr. Holmes.
1: Yes, Mr. Tarkus?
0: You must save Lavery. She's my fiancée. She had good reason to think Priscop a traitor.
2: But she shot him down in cold blood, sir.
0: She did it for Grazmir.
1: She committed murder, practically under our very eyes. She must pay for it. And Dr. Watson and I will have the greatest pleasure in testifying against her. Until her trial takes place, I have nothing further to say.

0: You seem particularly engrossed with the Times this morning, Holmes.
1: I'm reading the report of the trial of Laffey McKelso.
0: Well, I can't see why it's dragging on for so long. We gave our evidence 2 days ago. The case is perfectly clear. She shot Igoro Priskov or whatever his name was before our eyes. She's a murderess. They should hang her.
1: Sir Francis Jackson, her counsel for the defense, apparently does not share your opinion. He's an extremely clever man. After cross-examining the police surgeon yesterday, he asked for an adjournment until noon today.
0: On what grounds?
1: He wishes a fresh post-mortem made. The police surgeon had not examined the contents of the stomach of the dead man.
0: Why, no, should he, Holmes? Priskov was shot to death. We saw it happen. What's Sir Francis up to?
1: I think I'm beginning to suspect, Watson. And I pray, for the sake of my own reputation, that I'm wrong. Although it's no use sitting here in Baker Street surmising. Let's go over to the Old Bailey and hear what the post-mortem report discloses.

0: Gentlemen of the jury, I will read to you the final paragraph of the Home Analyst's report. Sufficient cyanide was found in the stomach of the deceased to have killed three men. As you know, cyanide is an almost instantaneous poison. Between this report and the medical evidence you have already heard, there can be no doubt that the deceased, Igor Priskov, was already dead when the defendant fired the bullet into his body. I therefore instruct you to acquit the defendant.
1: Good heavens, Holmes. You realize this whole case made us look ridiculous?
2: I'm well aware of the fact. It's a stigma on our professional reputations. And a stigma that must be removed.
1: Look out, here comes Carlo Tarfusch, fiancé of the girl who's just been acquitted.
2: Well, Mr. Tarfusch, I imagine you're very happy.
3: Oh, of course I am, Mr. Holmes. And I'm marrying Lavery today, as soon as the police release her.
2: Indeed?
3: Yes. And in the meanwhile, I have a commission for you. Find the real murderer of Igor Priskov. Find him, Mr. Holmes, or you will become the laughingstock of all Europe.
4: 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Well, Dr. Watson, it seems to me that you and the great Sherlock Holmes are in a bad spot. A man poisoned and then shot under your very eyes.
1: Yes, Mr. Bell, but I can assure you that Holmes, as soon as he returned to Baker Street from the trial, plunged into a fine frenzy of activity. He was examining the top of the table under his microscope for traces of poison where the bottle of wine had been shattered. You've been hunched over that microscope for hours, Holmes. No results yet?
2: Not as yet.
1: Well, I was just reading the Evening Gazette. There's an interesting article on the Grosvenor situation.
2: Oh, what does it say?
1: The committee in The Hague has ruled for the People's Party. And our friend Carlo Tarfusch, the one who married the girl Lovely, is to be the new ambassador here in London.
2: Indeed, how very interesting.
1: It goes on to say here that they've established that the dead man, Igor Priskov, never was a traitor. The poor girl was deceived by false evidence. The villain who deceived her has fled to Germany.
5: I was right. This stain, beyond question, is that of wine mixed with cyanide. Now to track the history of that bottle. We know that nobody tampered with it after it went from the messenger boy's hands to Priskov's. Therefore...
1: But how are we going to find that boy again?
5: This is a job for my band of street urchins, the Baker Street Irregulars. Round them up, Watson. Tell them I'll give a golden sovereign to the boy that brings him to me first.
6: Cool. Of course I remember delivering that parcel to you, Mr. Holmes.
5: Did anyone accost you on your way over here to deliver it, Charlie?
6: Yes, Mr. Holmes, they did.
1: A young lady, was it?
6: Yes, it was. How did you know, sir?
5: Describe what happened, Charlie.
6: Well, Mr. Holmes, she spoke to me on the street. Nice and friendly she was. And then she took me in a tea shop and gave me a raspberry tart and a nice big cup of tea.
5: Where did you put the parcel?
6: On the chair beside me.
1: Easy to see what happened, Holmes. She switched the parcels.
5: Quite. Charlie, was the young lady a foreigner?
6: Yes, Mr. Holmes. She didn't half talk funny-like.
5: Look at this photograph. Was that the young lady who you're talking about?
6: That's her, all right, Mr. Holmes. Blimey, you know everything, don't you, sir?
5: Not quite, Charlie. Here. Here's 5 shillings for your trouble. And I'll be off with you.
6: 2, 5 bob. Thank you, Governor.
1: So the girl was guilty all the time.
7: But I
1: don't see her motive.
5: I do. And we're going at once to the Grosnian embassy. Remember, she's now the ambassador's lady. I intend to let her know that I do understand.

0: Mr. Holmes, your conversation is very interesting. But surely I do not have to point to an intelligent man like yourself that I've been tried and acquitted of murder. Under your delightful Anglo-Saxon law, double jeopardy, I cannot possibly be tried again.
1: Oh, just the same, you're a murderess.
0: Am I?
2: You were no passionate patriot. You never believed in that forged evidence. You simply killed Igor Prescott because, with him out of the way, you knew that your future husband would become the ambassador.
0: In my country, we have a proverb. Inshko navili greshko lumagin.
1: What on earth does that mean?
0: Ammunition is more persuasive than strategy. Mr. Holmes, you have no ammunition. There is nothing you can do to me. And so, I wish you both good night.

0: There must be some way of catching her, Watson. There must.
1: Well, you've been outwitted before, Holmes. People forget it. They don't like to remember your triumphs.
0: To blazes with the people. I must account for this to myself. Hand me that evening paper, will you, Watson?
1: There you are.
0: Where was that article on Grosnier that you read to me earlier?
1: The second page, I think.
0: Ah, here it is. But I have ammunition, Watson. The lady was wrong.
1: What on earth are you burbling about, Holmes?
0: We must draft a telegram to Mr. Tarfush, the new Grosnian ambassador. We'll ask him to hold a party of all the most important Grosnian attachés. There, my dear Watson, amid the bright lights and gay music, I shall have the utmost pleasure in proving to the ambassador's wife that she is far from invulnerable.
2: Mr. Holmes.
0: Yes, Mr. Ambassador?
2: The attachés are waiting in the library. You said that you would expose poor Britkov's murderer. Now, why should we wait any longer?
0: I shall be most happy to explain it now. Come on, Watson.
1: Right, you are, Holmes.
0: Your wife is in the library, too, Mr. Tarfush?
2: Yes, Mr. Holmes, and she is as curious as I am. And here we are.
3: Ladies and gentlemen.
2: Ladies and gentlemen. At my request, Mr. Sherlock Holmes has been trying to find the murderer of poor Igor Priskov. He tells me that he is now ready to make his report.
0: Mr. Ambassador, ladies and gentlemen, I realize that my revelation will be something of a shock to you all. I have proof beyond doubt that the person who murdered Igor Priskov by poison is the same person who fired those shots into his already dead body. Your own wife, Mr. Ambassador.
2: That is ridiculous, Holmes. We know that she misguidedly shot at Priskov after he was dead. But she did not poison him.
0: I can prove that she did. I have the boy outside, Mrs. Tarfush, that you took into the tea shop when you changed the bottles of wine. I have the evidence of the stains on the table that show traces of the poisoned wine. Do you wish me to prove my case?
2: Lavery? Why do you not answer him?
4: I do not wish to, Carlo. I do not have to. Under English law, I cannot be tried again.
2: But, Lavery, you stand accused before your fellow countrymen.
0: Perhaps I can clear up a slight misapprehension. It is true, is it not, Mr. Tarfush, that Grosnian law does not recognize the doctrine of double jeopardy, and therefore a Grosnian could be tried twice for the same crime?
2: Of course.
0: It is also true, isn't it, that the Committee of Powers in The Hague has recognized that the People's Party has been all along the true government of Grosnia?
2: That also is true, Mr. Holmes.
0: And an embassy is extraterritorial. Acts committed there are punished by the laws of the nation whose embassy it is.
2: You are correct, Mr. Holmes.
0: This embassy here is Grosnian ground. So was 221B Baker Street when Mr. Priskov was murdered. Therefore, your wife committed her crime in Grosnia. She may still be arrested, tried, convicted, and executed by Grosnian law. Mr. Ambassador, I demand that your embassy guards arrest this murderess.
1: Anything interesting in this morning's post, Holmes?
0: Yes, Watson. And when you come to write your story of the Grosnian murderers, these three missives will provide colorful footnotes.
1: Oh, what are they?
0: The first is a note from Carlo Tarfush. He is resigning the embassy and entering a monastery. He says, I served his country but destroyed his life.
1: Well, I'm afraid he loved that dreadful woman. What else did you get?
0: The second is a package from the Grosnian government.
1: Good Lord,
0: look.
1: What is it? Oh, good Lord, the Platinum Cross.
0: The Order of St. Hilarius.
1: What's the funny-looking thing hanging from it? Looks like some strange animal. Half horse and half someone else.
0: That, my dear chap, is known as a hippogriff. A fabled beast with the head and claws of a griffin and the hoofs and tail of a horse. The Order of St. Hilarius is a high order, but St. Hilarius with hippogriff is higher still. I'm very flattered.
1: What was your third communication?
0: A letter from my brother Mycroft. He says, thanks to your work, Grosnia has signed a British oil concession. The Empire is grateful.
1: That's very nice, Holmes.
0: Yes, Watson, yes, very nice. But just grateful? I mean to say, not even grateful with hippogriff?

0: girls, those famous million-dollar powers models you see on magazine covers always have to keep their hair shining bright with gleaming highlights. Now, here's how they do it.
1: We glamidate our hair with Cremel shampoo. And I want to state right here and now that no other shampoo leaves the hair more sparkling clean. Really, girls, you'll be amazed how Cremel shampoo reveals all your hair's natural gleaming luster. It leaves hair shimmering with brilliant highlights that last for days.
0: Cremel shampoo is not a cream shampoo, not a soapless shampoo, not a harsh soap, not a drying detergent. 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And Cremel shampoo is one shampoo you can buy which never dries or breaks the hair. In fact, it even has a built-in oil base, which helps keep the hair from becoming dry or brittle.
1: How right you are, Mr. Bell. 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
0: So, ladies, buy a bottle of Cremel shampoo at any drug counter. 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Now, Dr. Watson, what about next week?
2: Well, now let me think. Next week for our final broadcast of the season, I think I'll tell you about one of the most gruesome adventures that we ever encountered. It took place in the famous torture chamber, now a museum, in the castle of Nuremberg in Germany. I call it The Adventure of the Iron Maiden.

Tonight's new Sherlock Holmes adventure was suggested by an incident in Sir Arthur Conan Doyle's story, A Scandal in Bohemia. Nigel Bruce appeared by permission of Universal International Pictures. Tom Conway's was the courtesy of Eagle Lion Pictures. The Sherlock Holmes series is produced by Tom McKnight, with original music composed and conducted by Alex Steiner. This is Joseph Bell, speaking for Kreml Hair Tonic and Kreml Shampoo, inviting you to be with us next week at this same time, when Dr. Watson will tell us about the adventure of the Iron Maiden.

0: is ABC, the American Broadcasting Company.
1: You're listening to the Detective Shows Hour on ABN, the Antioch Broadcasting Network. You just heard an episode of Sherlock Holmes, which originally aired Monday, June 30th, 1947, 79 years ago today, titled The Adventure of the Innocent Murderess. Here's an episode of Bold Venture, which originally aired Monday, June 30th, 1952, 74 years ago today. Its title, Fuego.
2: Bold Venture. Adventure, intrigue, mystery, romance, starring Humphrey Bogart and Lauren Bacall. Together in the sultry setting of tropical Havana and the mysterious islands of the Caribbean, Bold Venture.

Once again, the magic names of Humphrey Bogart and Lauren Bacall bring you Bold Venture and a tale of mystery and intrigue.

0: Come on, sailor. 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
1: Look, Buster, honey, you promised me a spree. 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
2: That's what you said, Mr. Slate. That's just what you said.
0: Let's just say I went mad with power because I thought I'd come here and collect $1,500 Joe Lawson owed me. So I'm a flop as a bill collector. 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
1: What made you so tender with Lawson, Slate? You earned that 50.

0: Hey, King, help Sailor get her stuff aboard the Bold Venture.
1: Aye, aye, skipper.
0: Let's get a move on. It's beginning to rain. If you'll get out of the way, mister, we could get this done a whole lot faster.
2: So I'm an obstacle in your path, Shannon. I figured out a real easy way to get around me.
0: I touch forefinger to Pete Cap and say, please, sir, will you move to one side? That's the etiquette for beefy obstacles.
2: I don't know. Easier than that, Shannon. That sloop out there in the bay. You see her? That fat tub slobbering around in the wash from the prettier boats. You see her?
0: I see her, mister.
2: And she deserves to die. You kill her for me? Take her out and scrape her hull across some sharp and jagged reef that only you know, huh?
0: I've got a thing for boats, mister. Call me tender. Call me sloppy. You want to sink a boat, try somebody less sentimental.
2: No, no, no. For half the insurance money. $5,000. Yeah, what do you got for that, huh? For your reputation as a boy who can be bought to please the whim of just anybody? $5,000, huh? What do you got for that?
0: This.
3: Bust it!
0: And at no extra charge.
4: That was thrilling, Slate. A storm-tossed adventure in romantic old Fuego. You got him out of the way, so can we go now, huh?
0: It'll be crazy to try to make a van in this, Sailor. I tell you what, get your cargo aboard and I'll blow you to a movie.
4: Why not, Honey Buster? We just had the animated cartoon, so let's go buy a splice of life.

0: Mike.
1: Yeah. Hi.
0: Well, how'd you make out?
1: Where's Joe Lawson?
0: In there. He's lying down.
1: Get him, Velma.
0: I asked you how you made out.
1: Get him. I need an audience.
0: Bitter means you didn't make out, honey. Why not?
1: Him. Joe. Get him, huh?
0: Joe. Velma's talking at you, Joe. Come on, up.
2: What's the matter?
0: Who said there was a matter? Mike's back.
3: Hi, Mike. You all set?
1: Not set at all. We're back to where Scratch is. Nowhere.
3: Oh?
1: Joe, I got to talk to you.
3: How come Slate Shannon wouldn't take that boat up on a reef? A guy like him would do anything. Maybe you didn't approach him right.
1: I thought I did very good. Shannon wouldn't nibble.
0: You know, all of a sudden I get an idea, Mike. If we sink my sloop and ask for insurance money, Slate Shannon will maybe hear about it. Or maybe know it was no accident.
1: Yeah, Slate Shannon and a couple of more were with him. Joe, understand what's happening. I can't stick around here. I need that dough from the sloop to take me to far places. Away from here, away from the Caribbees. Velma and me, now we gotta wait some more. Now we may never make it, see?
3: You could sail that sloop out of Cuba. You could take
0: the boat. My sloop is a very slow sloop, Joe. It could be caught up with.
1: Something's gotta be done about Joe, Velma.
0: Yeah. I suddenly get that idea, too.

0: I'm just wild about old silent pictures, aren't you, King? That scene where William S. Hart nuzzled his horse up to the school teacher. The boyish way he did it. Oh, didn't that wrench you? Positively wrench?
1: I thought it a bit overplayed, Lady Sailor. I thought having such a dynamic and shattering...
2: All right, critics. So for 12 pesos, we waited out a storm in Fuego. Now we can go back to Havana, our souls enriched, our clothes dry, our... Hey. You see the man aboard our boat, Sailor? A local gendarme. Dramatic, huh? Wait here, you two. Hiya there. Anything I can do for you?
3: Your boat, senor?
2: Yeah. She been naughty while I was to the movies?
3: Of such naughtiness as prisons are built for, senor. Over here. Only a few steps to the dead man.
2: What? Larson. Joe Larson.
3: With a bullet wound making stains on your polished deck. You are messy with your killing, senor.
2: Are you crazy? I've been sitting in a picture show watching William S. Hart.
3: Oh, such a stale and venerable alibi, senor. To cover the killing of a man who would not pay you his debt of $1,500.

0: Those were his dying words, that he owed me money?
1: Oh, Fuego is ashamed Joe Lawson was such a bad payer of debt, senor. But to bullet hole him, it had not occurred to us, only to you. This way to the prison, senor. Forgive us, but you are under arrest for murder.
0: Let's have some more of that lullaby, King.
2: Yes, Mr. Slate.

0: Okay, King, that's enough. I'm going to sleep.
1: I can make up some good going to sleep music, Mr. Slate.
0: Strum if you must that old guitar, but gently, huh?
1: Whatever you say, Mr. Slate.
2: Buenas noches, Señor Shannon.
0: Who are you?
2: Permit me an introduction. I'm Guesto, El Guardia, the guard. I have brought your supper.
0: Hey, that's a right nice spread you fuego pokey people provide for us jailbirds.
2: The young lady, Señorita Duval, obtained permission of an official nature to provide you with the food.
0: You care to join me?
2: I have a thirst, Señor. Oh, the Señorita has provided you with papaya juice for the bones, I see.
0: Yeah, that sailor. Always worried about my calcium content. Grab a glass.
2: Oh, gracias.
0: Now we could drink till let's get me out of here.
2: Out of here is rain, and you would get wet. I drink to dry you in your dry cell, Señor. I give you another gracias and I leave you.
0: Now, wait a minute.
2: Senor?
0: Let's just get me out of here.
2: I take back the gracias and leave you on a cold floor, senor.
0: You can't blame me for trying.
2: I would do the same in your circumstance.
0: King. King, listen to me.
1: I heard a clatter, Mr. Slate, above me in your cell. I had hoped to see you walk out of the front door as the result.
0: Remember what we did in Barbados, King, how I got out of the pokey?
1: I remember.
0: What happened in Barbados can happen in Fuego.
1: As indeed it can. Are you walking out of this jail after breakfast tomorrow, Mr. Slate?
0: After breakfast tomorrow. Meet you aboard the Bold Venture. Tell Sailor to have her idling when I get there.
1: Sleep well, Mr. Slate.

0: Good morning, senorita. Ah, you have tossed a salad for Senor Shannon's breakfast.
1: For breakfast, I don't toss. I just sog up the griddle cakes. Here, take this tray to him.
0: Oh, my. Such a heavy tray.
1: I chalk his food with iron. Be delicate with this papaya juice, guard. Slate hates sloshings.
0: Papaya juice, my favorite.
1: I put an extra glass on the tray for you. I go all to pieces over guards who like to sip my papaya juice.
0: Gracias. Your breakfast, Senor Shannon.
2: I'm not hungry.
0: Ah, Senor Shannon, you must eat.
2: You eat it. I'm not going to eat. It's my manner of protesting to the world against the lot which has befallen me.
0: Here, drink some papaya juice.
2: Nothing you can do is going to make me alter my determination. The world will well know and heed when...
0: So don't drink the papaya juice. I will drink it.
2: Tangy, huh?
0: Like the kiss of a lady angel with devil on her lips.
2: Go ahead, finish it.
0: As long as you are on a hunger strike. Now, like the kiss of a lady devil with devil on her lips.
2: I've seen papaya gluttons in my day, but you're the biggest pig of them all.
0: Since I have been a little boy, senor, I have always loved the fruit. I have never been able to get enough.
2: Well, at least you had a Mickey Finn that tasted the way you wanted it, Buster. Sleep well, kid. I'm going to take a walk outside and find out why I'm wanted for murder.

0: You see him, King?
1: No, Lady Sailor, I do not.
0: He said to wait here for him, didn't he, and keep the bold venture at idle?
1: Yes, he did. Lady Sailor?
0: Uh-huh.
1: You sure you put enough of those Senor Finn drops in the papaya juice?
0: I dumped that whole bottle you gave me into the pitcher, King. Then I dropped 3 papayas in it, and the papayas dissolved. Did I leave out something?
1: Here comes somebody, Lady Sailor.
0: Yeah, and it's not my slate. Not with those shiny brass buttons and a 3-cornered hat, it's not. Slate always wears his 3-cornered hat balanced on 1 corner. And anyhow, Slate's badge has OU Kid on it, and this man's badge has police on it.
2: Because I am a police. Produce Slate Shannon.
0: Who?
1: Who did he say, Lady Sailor?
2: This morning, Slate Shannon, owner of this boat, escaped from Fuego Prison. Immediately, I discovered the escapement and ordered a cordon of police to surround the area leading to this boat. This boat is now impounded by Naldo, Jefe of police. Jefe meaning chief. And you are who?
0: Well, we thought this boat was for hire. We were just waiting for the owner. You the owner?
2: I have explained, senorita. This boat belongs to no one, so you are trespassing. So get off, get out of this boat. This, senorita, is the boat of a murderer. To be found, to be tucked away for the rest of his life.

0: Velma, wake up. 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
1: Other mornings you wake me gentler, Mike.
0: Other mornings, Slate Shannon, don't break stir.
1: Shannon broke out, huh? A murder rap tight right around where he breathes and he breaks out. Oh, now there's a boy I bet knows how to gentle a girl out of slumberland.
0: I could easily put you back to sleep, Velma.
1: Like you did Joe Lawson?
0: Yeah, like I do for anybody whose personality begins to pall on me, honey.
1: The one in Santo Domingo, too, huh, Mike?
0: If you want it that way.
1: You just hate me because my face is all full of cold cream. You hate Shannon for walking away from the murder you gave him. You hate because you're scared, huh, Mike?
0: Shannon loose, I got a shadow blocking me. Everywhere I turn. When I hear he's got the knack of bringing back your own to you.
1: Scared, huh?
0: And not proud. All along my back, it tingles with cold. You got a remedy, Velma?
1: Yeah. Something warm. Shannon's girl. That DeVal thing. I'll go get her to cure my boy with the cold.
0: How long do I have to suffer, Velma?
1: Till I check Fuego's two hotels. She's got to be in one of them. Look, try to get some rest while I'm gone, honey. You've been sick.
0: Bigo. Bigo, open up.
2: Slate. Come on inside, baby, quick. Rumors around, the whole Fuego law's out Shannon hunting. You kill somebody, baby?
0: The law thinks I did.
2: Come barging around the back door of my hot dog stand anytime you want, baby.
0: I'm gonna need some help, Bigo. I got through a cordon of cops to get to my boat, and I see more cops on my boat. King's gone, sailor's gone.
2: We've been through a lot together, baby. When you came around here yesterday and only ordered a hamburger with seeded roll and chit-chat, I was disappointed. I like to see old friends like you in trouble, so I can help.
0: Tell me about Joe Lawson.
2: What about him?
0: Listen, Bigo. After I left you yesterday, I went to Joe's house. Joe owed me some dough, $1,500 from last year when he chartered my boat.
2: I know. I heard. That's why you bumped him, huh?
0: I didn't bump anybody, Buster. Joe showed up on my boat, dead.
2: Don't read me old news, baby.
0: Who's been buddying with Joe lately?
2: A redhead named Velma. Also...
0: Also what?
2: A large guy from nowhere at all. Just drifted here to Fuego and suddenly became a pal with Joe Lawson. On account of Lawson collects drifters.
0: A big guy, huh? With a... right here from his ear to the corner of his mouth.
2: Yeah, that's him. I'd say it was done with a knife slash. You look close, a little of the ear ain't there either.
0: Uh-huh. This buster stopped me yesterday with a proposition about sinking a boat. Who is he, Bigo?
2: I hear his name is Mike Barrett. Got a cottage down on Miraflores. Last one down, beachside. That going to help you, baby? I'm glad.

0: Is that you, Slade?
1: A friend of his, sis. Open up.
2: Give me a sign, lady. A password. Any little thing that'll make me know you're Slade's friend.
1: The ankle? Well turned. The wink of the left eye? Broad. The full, rich lips? Puckered in longing. Little things like that would make me Slate's friend. Mind if I come in?
2: Don't sit on the bed, honey. It might tempt me to release the spring and snap you both back into the wall.
1: Be a lady, Mr. Val. Otherwise, I won't do what Slate asked me to do.
2: Some friend won't do what a friend asks her.
1: I might never take you to him, like he asked, if you keep talking to me like that.
2: You know where Slate is?
1: What I've been trying to tell you. Look, get the hairnet or whatever you wear when Slate asks for you.
2: Wait a minute. How do I know this isn't some subterfuge to louse it for Slate? To make it just...
1: This, sis. This gun pointed to the entrance of your big mouth. That's how you know. Straighten the seams, doll. Your Slate'll never forgive you if you come back to him with crooked seams.

0: You don't mind my barging in like this, do you, Barrett?
1: Well, well, well. Slate Shannon. Come back to sink that sloop for me, Shannon? Did you come back to...
0: No, you don't, Barrett.
2: Now, my hand! Open that drawer. Let me get my hand out.
0: What are you going for, a gun?
2: Let me go!
0: Yeah. Now you can go.
2: Okay, Shannon. If you want to go out the hard way without the gun, it's all yours.
0: You like it, huh?
2: Shannon! Shannon, that's enough.
0: On your feet. On your feet, Buster. Now talk to me. Talk about Joe Lawson.
2: Joey. Listen, Shannon.
0: Talk.
2: I killed him. We killed him.
0: You and a girl named Velma?
2: Yeah.
0: And dumped him on my boat. Why?
2: Forget it. All right, about the sloop. You know what we're planning to do? We didn't want you to talk about it in case the sloop sank in the next week or two.
0: For insurance money, huh?
2: Yeah, yeah.
0: For a getaway.
2: No,
0: don't just... lie to me, Barrett. That little tussle we just had, those scars on you from ankle irons, aren't they? Ankle irons, as in chain gang. Where'd you get them, Barrett?
2: Santo Domingo. Murder rap. Ankle irons work in the jungle. I can't go back there, Shannon. I gotta get away.
0: You're away already, Buster. In Cuba, they don't have ankle irons. You got a choice, Barrett. Which one you want? The rap in Santo Domingo or the rap in Cuba?
2: Cuba.
0: There's the phone.
2: Operator, give me the police. Hello, this is Mike Barrett, number 12 Miraflores. That murder, Joe Lawson, I did it. Come get me. Okay, Shannon.
0: I think you did that real good. Now we wait. Now we...
3: Slate, where have you been?
4: You don't have to answer, Shannon. You're here and that's what counts.
2: Listen, Velma, you don't know what just happened.
4: Don't let it worry you. He's on his way out.
5: There wasn't anything I could do, Slate. She prodded me all the way over here on that gun.
0: Think about a little thing, Velma, before you squeeze what you're holding. You kill me, you got no pigeon for the murder of Joe Lawson.
4: Who needs pigeons? Look, I'm a citizen who apprehended a criminal. You. And you were trying to escape.
2: Velma, look, wait a minute. He's got a fast boat. We gotta get out of here.
4: We're in no hurry. Here it comes, Shannon.
2: Velma!
6: Oh, Mike! Mike, I didn't mean...
5: My turn now, Velma. A little judo I picked up on the bumpy road to love. No, I'll do the prodding.
6: I didn't mean it, Mike. I didn't mean to shoot you. Why did you get in the way?
0: He was trying to tell you something, Velma, and you wouldn't listen. Mike had called the cops, confessed. He was trying to tell you you had to get out of Cuba fast. My boat could have done it for you. It could have made me take you any place you wanted to go.
6: Mike, oh, Mike. Mike, I'm sorry.
5: Some fellows just drove up in a car. They're all wearing three-cornered hats. Half a dozen of them. No, here comes some more out of the car. Eight, nine. My goodness. One of the fellows is going around and opening the car trunk. Oh, he just took out his hat. I guess he didn't have room in the car for it.
0: Well, let's bid him a fond hello, sailor. Then we can go home.

0: Hey, sailor. That judo, where'd you learn it?
1: From the mailman who delivered my judo lessons. He read people's mail.
0: Yeah, I know, but how did you do it?
1: Grab hold of the right wrist with your left hand, like this. Then, using your own body as a torque, quickly step forward with the left foot, and then with a speedy flick of the wrist, like this. Hey, nothing happened. Slate, you were supposed to do a quick somersault in the air and come down on your face.
0: For every attack, there is a defense, sailor. When you torqued your body, I detorqued. You see what kind of a position you've gotten yourself into?
1: I'm helpless.
0: I'll show you how to get out of it. Tilt your chin. That's it. Just a little.
1: Like I said, Slate, flat on your face. Never detalk with a girl in a clinch. Bye, baby.
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Its title? 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

0: From the far horizons of the unknown come transcribed tales of new dimensions in time and space. 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
0: Tonight's story, Requiem by Robert Heinlein. On a high hill in Samoa, there is a grave. Inscribed on the marker are these words.
2: Under the wide and starry sky, dig my grave and let me lie. Gladly did I live and gladly die, and I lay me down with a will. This be the verse you grave for me. Here he lies where he longed to be. Home is the sailor, home from the sea, and the hunter, home from the hill.
0: These lines appear another place, scrawled on a shipping tag from a compressed air container, and pinned to the ground with a knife. It wasn't much of a fair, as fairs go. The trotting races wouldn't be held till 8 o'clock at night. The flags and bunting drooped in the gray afternoon, and the pitchmen seemed discouraged. A large black limousine stood at the side of the road, 32 cylinders purring quietly. And over the dust and the clatter of the fair, a bullhorn blasted the highest pitch.
3: Hurry, hurry, hurry, this way to the moon rocket, the moon rocket. See it fly, the actual type rocket used by the first man to see it fly. Chills, thrills, the romance of space. You can ride in it for only $25. Hurry, hurry, hurry.
4: Hey, Charlie, have you got that feed tube patched?
5: I welded it. Good for maybe an hour.
4: Oh, what a crowd. They wouldn't risk a nickel to see the sun blow up.
6: Oh, Captain, excuse me, Captain.
4: Yeah? Oh, yes, sir. 50 cents to inspect the rocket. One?
6: Could you take a passenger this trip?
4: You mean you want to go up? $25.
6: That's right.
4: Yes, sir, right away. Charlie, take the pitch. Step this way, sir. Look out for the feed lines.
6: Oh, yes, I see them.
4: Hey, Doc. Passenger for a checkup.
7: Okay, Mac.
6: Well, is this necessary?
4: Regulations.
7: Take off your coat, open your shirt, roll up your right sleeve.
6: All right.
7: How are things, Mac?
4: Slow. We're not drawing as much as the cooch tent.
7: That'll pick up tonight with the trotters.
6: I'm ready, Doctor.
7: All right, give me your arm. All right, breathe in. Breathe. Uh-oh. Sorry, Mac.
4: No go, Doc?
7: Cardiac condition. I couldn't certify. I'm sorry.
6: You mean you won't take me up?
4: He's the doctor.
6: Well, I rather expected it.
4: Sorry. Between you and me, we could have used the 25.
6: Excuse me, Captain.
4: Yeah?
6: Could you and your engineer have dinner with me after your flight?
4: Dinner?
6: At my home. My car's over there.
4: That's your car? The limousine?
6: That's right.
4: You serious, Mac? You want Charlie and me for dinner?
6: Of course.
4: Okay. Okay. Don't see why not? Thanks.
8: Charlie, you had enough.
5: Lay off, Mac.
6: Oh, that's perfectly all right, Captain McIntyre. Cigar?
4: Thanks.
6: Light?
4: Thanks.
6: Yes, it's hard for me to see why any holder of a master's ticket would quit the Earth-Moon run.
4: I didn't like it.
5: Yeah, don't hand us that. It was Rule G washed you
4: up. All right, so I took a few drinks.
6: Tell me, gentlemen, are you satisfied with what you're doing now?
4: Are you kidding? We've been pushing the old junk heap for a year. Half the time, the sheriff has an attachment on the ship for a fuel bill. It stinks.
6: Would it help you to get back to the moon?
4: Well, sure. I could get a short-haul job hopping over. If I kept my nose clean, I might even get back on the run.
6: Would you be open to a business proposition?
4: Hmm? What is it?
6: You own your own rocket?
4: Barring a couple of liens against it.
6: I want to charter her. to take me to the moon.
5: You hear what he said, Mac? He wants us to fly that old heap to the moon.
4: He can't do it. The old boat's worn out.
5: Why don't you charter a regular company ship?
6: Oh, no, no, I can't do that. The company charter comes up before a congressional committee this year. They have to follow the regulations.
4: You can't pass the physical. Now, if you can afford to hire us, why don't you bribe a couple of company medics? It's been done before.
6: I know, but not for me. I'm D.D. Harriman.
4: Careful. You own the company. Hey, what are you giving us?
6: I own a large percentage of the company, but the other directors won't permit me to jeopardize the franchise.
5: Can you tie that, Mac? A guy with half the money in the world and he's up a crick.
4: Shut up, Charlie. Why do you want to go to the moon so bad, Mr. Harriman?
6: Well, it's the one thing I've really wanted to do all my life. I'm maybe 50 years older than you. When I was a kid, nobody believed we'd really reach the moon. You've seen rockets all your lives. When I was a boy, they laughed at the idea, but I believed. I wanted the moon then. I used to stand in the backyard and stare at it.
1: How far away is it, Mom?
8: The moon? Far enough.
1: Why don't people fly to the moon?
8: They can't.
1: Why not?
8: They just can't. Well, not now, anyway.
1: Someday I will.
8: What?
1: Fly to the moon.
8: Sure, sure. Now, come on, Del. Inside. Way past your bedtime.
6: There wasn't enough money for college, so I worked. Stock boy at the old Ford plant in Detroit. Accountant, credit manager for a mail order house. Then New York and Wall Street. And then transportation. The monorail line between New York and Chicago. The Atlantic pressure tunnel. And then Harriman Rockets.
8: Del? Del, I want to talk to you.
6: I'm working, Charlotte.
8: You talk to me now, Del, or you may not get another chance.
6: What is it?
8: Fred Lott was in. You've sold out again.
6: I run the business, Charlotte.
8: Del, I'm fed up with it. Up to here. I married you because I love you. I still love you, but I'm fed up.
6: Now, what is it, Charlotte?
8: We're not young anymore. Fred tells me you've bought into a bankrupt engineering firm. Sunk every nickel in it.
6: Well, they own the Schwarzmiller fuel injector patents. I need them.
8: How many times do we have to start over? I'm tired. I'm not asking for millions. Just a little life for the two of us.
6: I didn't know about the divorce for a month. I lost the papers under a stack of blueprints and stock prospectus. That night I walked through the park watching the full moon move across the sky. My old friend. I could recognize the wrinkles. Chrysium, Mare Fecundatus, Mare Twinkleatus, the lunar Apennines. It took two fraudulent bankruptcies and an investigation by the Securities and Exchange Commission before we did it. The moon. There were three injunctions on the rocket before it blasted off. I was going on the second trip, but my considerate board served a court order on me.
9: You can't go there.
6: Fred, I'll break you if it's the last thing I do.
9: Del, you've got a bad heart. That's no secret.
6: No.
9: If you die out there, the whole card house comes down. Now, we've got an equity in this corporation. We're going to see it protected. You've sucked us in on this wild scheme, and now that it paid off, you're going to sit right down here on Earth and see that the dividends come out on time. You're not going to the moon, Del. Forget it.
6: I never went. By the time my lawyers shook off the restraining orders, the first cargo rocket had crashed in the Pacific and Congress rushed through the Space Precautionary Act. My heart kept earthbound, and now I'm old. I've lived longer than I should, but I would not let myself die. I will not until I have set foot on the moon. There, Captain McIntyre, you asked why I wanted to go to the moon,
10: Well?
4: You find the ship, Mr. Harriman, and I'll drive her. You'll hit the moon.
6: All right, then we can get down to business. I'll have contracts drawn up for you. You two will have to buy me a ship. I can't do it openly, of course. My dear board of directors would find out and slap a court order on me.
4: Well, we can't get credit.
6: Oh, don't worry. I'll supply the cash in advance. Pick some ship that can be fitted for the jump. A strato yacht, Apply for a strato license. Then after it's issued, you move to a piece of desert. I'll find a strip and buy it.
5: You mean fit her out there?
6: Yes, yes. We'll install extra fuel tanks, change the injectors and timers for space flight.
4: Charlie, you think you can manage the changeover without a dockyard and shops?
5: Well, I'll have to have a load of power tools and a lot of time. It'll be haywired and spot welded.
4: Just so it doesn't blow up when I slap the keys.
5: It won't blow.
4: Well, that's what you said about the last ship.
5: Now, cut it out, will you? I ask you, Mr. Harriman, that last ship was a junk heap and we knew it. Now, this one, this'll be different. We're gonna spend some dough and do it right. Ain't we, Mr. Harriman?
6: You spend all the money you want. I'll see that you get it.
4: $132 shares of Apex holding at 60% of par.
6: Check.
4: 52 preferred of Spaceways Fuel, 50% off par.
6: Check.
4: That's the list. Oh, Mr. Harriman, there's a process server outside.
6: Yeah? What is it?
4: I don't know, sir, but I think it's a subpoena.
6: Oh, I was expecting that. Ashley, get Mr. Caymans on the phone. I think it's time for my lawyer.
11: May it please your honor, counsel representing Mr. Harriman's relatives contend that his behavior for the past few weeks gives clear indication that a mind brilliant in the world of finance has become senile. They petition you to declare him incompetent and to assign a conservator to protect his financial interests and those of his heirs. May I suggest that in the last few words, my opponent gave away his entire thesis. It is evident that the petitioners believe that my client should conduct his affairs in such a way as to ensure that his nephews, nieces, and their issue will be supported in unearned luxury for the rest of their lives. Therefore, we pray this court will confirm my client in his right to do what he likes with his own. Deny this petition and send these meddlers about their business.
6: Well, Caymans,
7: It could go either way.
6: He might rule against me?
7: He might. We'll know tomorrow.

0: Here it is. Eccentric millionaire disappears.
1: Yes.
0: You eccentric, Mr. Harriman?
1: Well, they used to call me crazy, but that depends on your credit rating.
0: A bench warrant under contempt proceedings has been issued.
1: They won't find me out here. How is the work going, Charlie?
0: My end's in pretty good shape.
1: Well, are you ready to go? My nephews will have detectives out looking for me.
0: Well, I could run those calibration tests tonight. Take till midnight. After that, it's up to the Commodore here.
2: There. There she is, Mr. Harriman. That's the job that'll take you to the moon.
1: It's a good ship. Isn't it?
0: Hey, Mac, stop the car.
2: Yeah.
1: All right. All right.
2: Oh. He's out?
0: Look at him. Where's his medicine?
2: Vest pocket. Here. Break the glass. Hold it on his nose.
0: He looks lousy.
2: Yeah. There. He's breathing easy. Come around soon.
0: Mac, we ain't gone through with this.
2: Why not?
0: It's murder. He'll never stand up under the initial acceleration.
2: Maybe not, but that's what he wants to do. You heard him.
0: Well, I don't like it. He's an okay old buzzard.
2: What do you want to do with him? Send him back to Kansas City so his no-good nephews can shut him up in the cellar?
0: No, but...
2: Okay, then. Now get out there and make your setup for those test runs. Get that ship ready to fly.
3: Hey, you.
0: Me?
3: How many other people are there out in this desert?
0: What can I do for you?
3: You James McIntyre?
0: Hey, Mac.
2: What's the matter, Charlie?
3: You McIntyre?
2: Oh. Yeah.
3: I'm the deputy federal marshal in this district. I got a warrant for your arrest.
2: What charge?
3: Conspiracy to violate the Space Precautionary Act. I suppose you're Charles Schwartz. I got one for you, too.
0: Thanks.
3: And a man named Harriman. Got a court order to put seals on your spaceship.
2: We haven't got any spaceship.
3: What's that, a kiddie car?
2: Strato yacht.
3: Yeah? Well, I'll put seals on until a spaceship shows up. Where's Harriman?
0: In the shed.
3: What shed?
0: Oh, my knuckle. That's the one I broke playing football. I'm always hurting that finger.
2: We gotta hurry. Get Papa to the cabin and strap him into his hammock.
0: Right. So long, deputy. Oh, my knuckle.
2: She's warm, Charlie. Everything set back there?
0: How do I know? I didn't have time to run tests.
2: Tough. You all right, Mr. Harriman?
1: I think so, but these straps are tight.
2: Have to be when we blast off. All set, Charlie. Give me control.
0: Check. Test keys.
2: One bank.
0: Check.
2: Two bank.
0: There's an auxiliary out.
2: We don't need it. All right, boy, hang on. Let's go.
1: Doing fine. Couldn't be better.
2: You better stay in your hammock. I'll loosen the straps a little.
1: Oh.
2: What is it?
1: Nothing. Just go easy on that side.
2: You ain't fooling me none, Pop. We got a couple of busted ribs. There isn't much I can do till we ground. You take a neobarantol and I'll wake you when we cut jets.
1: No. I'll stay awake.
2: Okay, just as you say, Pop. She's automatic, Charlie. How are the tubes holding up?
0: Fine, tight as a drum.
2: She handles nice.
0: How's Pop?
2: Alive, but he's in bad shape.
0: How bad?
2: Cracked a couple of ribs in the takeoff. I don't know what else.
0: You think he'll last the trip?
2: His heart was pounding like an off-time valve.
0: Well, he'll last. He's tough.
2: Tough? He's delicate as a canary.
0: I don't mean that. He's tough down inside where it counts. Just the same, you better set her down awful easy if you want him alive.
2: I'll make a full swing around the moon and ease her in an involute approach curve. It'll go fine if we got enough fuel.
1: Somebody call me?
2: Something wrong, Pop?
1: Thought somebody was calling me. Must have been asleep.
2: I swung your hammock around. We're breaking now. There she is ahead.
1: Seen 1,000 photographs. There. That's Copernicus. Tycho.
2: You know it all right, Pop.
1: Where are you landing?
2: Mare Imbrium, between Aristillus and Archimedes.
1: Oh, it's about 40 miles from Lunar City, isn't it?
2: Yeah.
1: It won't be easy landing without ground approach radar, will it?
2: I've done it before.
1: Not without a second pilot to punch the satimeter.
2: You ought to have a mate's ticket, Pop. You know the whole routine. You must have really studied up.
1: Yes, that's all I could do, study, till now. Oh, look at the moon. I feel as if I'm coming home.
2: Yeah. Charlie.
0: Yo.
2: I'm taking her in. Cut in full power.
0: Make it good, Mac. Pop can't take a rough one.
2: Shut up and give me the power. I'll do my best. Okay. Datameter setting punched. Hang on. Here we go.

0: That was a lousy landing, Mac.
1: Static meter drift.
0: How's our passenger?
1: Quiet. Now look.
0: I wouldn't make any bets. That landing stunk.
1: Will you shut up? I did my best. Hey, Pop.
0: He's alive. There's blood in his mouth.
1: He's trying to say something. Take it easy, Pop. We're down.
2: Oh, where?
1: Take it easy.
2: Vacuum suits. Where are they?
1: Steady, Pop. You can't go out there yet. We've got to give you some first aid.
2: Give me that suit.
0: What do you think, Mac?
1: Might as well. Get the suit out of the locker. There, we'll use the big one. Be more comfortable.
0: Okay.
2: All right.
0: Okay, yeah. Pop. Easy now.
2: Hurry.
1: All right, pull it up. Seal these zippers, Charlie. Take it easy. All right. Now, the helmet. Air diaphragm set?
0: Check.
1: Air valve?
0: Set.
1: Lift it on him.
0: Don't hit him.
1: All right. Come on, Charlie. Get into your suit and we'll carry him out the back. Easy. Easy with him.
0: Okay. Okay. You all right, Pop?
2: Outside. Take me outside.
1: His left leg is gone. Get your shoulder under it.
0: Right. Open the lock.
1: All right, Pop. Come on. We're going out on the moon.
2: The moon.
1: All right. I'm going to leave you out here to look around while we get ready for the hike to town. You all right?
2: The moon.
1: We have to break out air bottles and rig a stretcher. It's 40 miles into the dome. Charlie, prop something behind his head.
0: Okay. You comfortable, Pop?
1: We'll be back soon.
2: I can feel the pumice dust, and it doesn't hurt anymore. Why, there's the earth overhead, the earth in the sky in green blue. I'm on the moon. I'm on the moon.
3: Del? Del?
2: Charlotte? I thought I heard somebody call my name. Yeah, I'm getting old, my mind wanders.
3: Del? Del?
2: Charlotte.
3: Del.
2: That is you, isn't it? I made it, Charlotte. I'm on the moon. You didn't understand. You were afraid I wouldn't take care of myself. But I made it. I'm on the moon.
3: Del.
2: I'm on the moon.
1: Come on, Charlie. We better get Pop going. Here, give me a hand getting him on the stretcher.
0: Never mind the stretcher, Mac.
1: What's the matter?
0: He won't need it. He's dead.
1: Oh. Better get out the pumice skis and the air bottles. It's a long walk to town.
0: Yeah. What about him?
1: Looks as if he's resting, doesn't he? Propped up looking out on the pumice.
0: Well, he hit the moon. Come on. Let's start walking.

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1: 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If our editorial staff edits your questions a bit, don't fret over it. In case of similarity, we'll have to be sole judge of who shall be paid. And all questions become the property of Information Please. And now light up a lucky strike as I present our master of ceremonies, the literary critic of the New Yorker magazine, Clifton Fadiman. Mr. Fadiman.
2: Ladies and gentlemen, unpremeditated, unrehearsed, unfettered in any way, Information Please continues on its carefree path. Tonight, the sports authority, John Kieran, and the conning tower man, Franklin P. Adams, constitute what might be called the relatively non-musical part of the board. And for the first time in our air history, our two musical know-it-alls, Mr. Oscar Levant and Mr. Deems Taylor, are seated on the same panel, glaring at each other in what we hope is a friendly manner. Remember, for each question that's missed, Lucky Strike rings up $25. And that's paid out to the sender, plus 24 volumes of the Encyclopedia Britannica. Well, we're off, gentlemen, with, just to start us going, a musical question coming from Mrs. Joseph Saltzman of Grand Rapids. Get all on this. Now, as it happens, three of the members of the board tonight have been or are pianists. Mr. Adams, you, I believe, are not a pianist.
3: I am not a pianist or, at all.
2: Very well, listen to this anyway. Therefore, three of you at least once took piano lessons as children.
4: I never did.
2: Did you never take a lesson in your life?
4: Never a lesson.
2: How'd you pick it up?
5: He didn't. I heard him play.
2: Can't tell. He may surprise you tonight. Now, we're going to have our studio pianist, Mr. Kahn, play for us three pieces that are usually included in the repertory of a child who's studying the piano. And Mr. Kahn will do his darndest to give us a good imitation of a child playing the piano. Identify these pieces. Let's have the first.

0: How about it, Mr.
1: My children aren't up to that yet.
0: That lets you out, Mr.
2: I don't know what it is. It sounds like a very pretty girl playing.
3: My teacher had better taste, and I didn't get that far anyhow.
0: Apparently you're all prodigies who skipped these early pieces. Does it, Mr. Kieran, does it awaken any association?
4: No, I can't read a note, never took a lesson, and can't play the piano.
0: You can.
3: Well, that piece was just made for you, then.
0: Well, that is the Edelweiss Glide by F.E. Vanderbeck.
3: Oh, steady.
1: Oh.
0: No?

0: Is that the maiden's prayer?
1: That's the maiden's prayer.
0: I always wondered.
1: You always wanted to meet her.
0: No.
1: By,
0: No wonder it wasn't answered.
1: You want to know who wrote the maiden's prayer?
0: No wonder it wasn't answered.
1: Pardon?
2: Who wrote it?
1: Who wrote it?
0: Yeah. I don't want to know.
1: Thekla Badarzewska. That's what it says here.
0: Serves him right.
1: All right.
2: Well, it comes to me out of a clear sky.
1: All right, that's two wrong out of two. It gives us a clear record so far.
0: Come on,
1: Ellie. The third and last of these. Oh, they do know that, by golly. Mr. Taylor.
2: Für Elisa by Ludwig van Beethoven.
1: What were you going to say, Mr. Kieran?
3: That's one from the Abendblatt.
4: That's right, the album.
3: Abendblatt.
1: Yeah, that's right. Für Elisa by Beethoven. Right. Do you want to see how Mr. Kant can do that when he's at his best? Now he's just been growing up during the last few minutes.
0: Mm-hmm.
1: Go ahead, Mr. Kant. Let's see how it sounds.
4: It's too fast.
0: I never played it that fast.
1: Mr.
4: Stop, it's too fast.
1: Too fast?
2: Yeah.
1: All
2: that's
1: right.
2: More like my children.
1: Is a darn tight faster than you were, gentlemen. That gives us two wrong out of three and sends $25 to Mrs. Salton and a set of the Encyclopedia Britannica, courtesy of Lucky Strike. If you don't want any more musical questions, gentlemen, just bribe me.
4: Well, I'd like to have one musical question.
1: Hold on.
4: We haven't had any yet.
1: Oh, you contemn these things, eh? Nora H. Buddy of Cambridge, Massachusetts, sends this one in. Get three out of four. Why would you find a meal composed of these dishes, undesirable or unpalatable in any way? Why would you find Mrs. Murphy's chowder unpalatable, Mr. Kieran?
3: Because somebody threw the overalls in there.
1: That's right. How does the song go?
3: Who threw the overalls in Mrs. Murphy's chowder? Nobody answered. So he only hollered louder.
1: Now, if you only get that on the piano, it would be a perfect evening. How about the last broth of the cook of the Nancy Bell? Why would that be unpalatable? The last broth of the cook of the Nancy Bell, Mr. Adams?
2: Too many human beings in it.
1: Yes,
3: only
1: that's
3: one
1: right.
3: In the last one.
1: Pardon?
3: There was only one in the last one.
1: No, I think...
3: He eat that cook in a week or less, and as I eat and be the last of his chops, why, I almost dropped. For a wessel inside, I see. The cook was the one who was eating.
1: You've got me floored, Mr. Kieran.
2: How about the Captain Bowles?
3: They were eaten in previous meals.
1: Yes, but the last broth that the cook made was composed of all the members of the crew except himself. No?
3: Oh, no.
1: No?
3: Oh, no.
2: Oh, they'd been gone long ago.
1: Well, all right. At any rate, as Mr. Adams delicately puts it, there were too many human beings in the broth.
2: And some chopped shallot, which is just as bad.
1: Just as bad. Now, why would you find a meal composed of the tarts of the Queen of Hearts somewhat unappetizing? The tarts of the Queen of Hearts, gentlemen.
4: Is it unappetizing?
1: Yes, in the story it is. Why? Remember, Mr. Taylor?
0: I know the Knave of Hearts stole them, but...
1: Yes, but that wouldn't make them unappetizing.
0: No.
1: Oh, sometimes stolen sweets are best. Don't quote me.
0: How you go on.
1: well, according to the cook, the tarts were mostly made of pepper, and so they would not be very good to eat.
0: No, it was in the soup.
1: Oh, no, the tarts were made of pepper.
0: Speak sharply to your little boy and beat him when he sneezes, and then the pig joined in, wow, wow, wow.
1: Yes, I still don't...
0: Because there was pepper in the soup, and the pig kept sneezing.
1: Yes, but why couldn't the tarts have had pepper in them, too?
4: They still do.
0: Maybe they did.
1: I think they did.
0: I think they did.
1: I'll check on it. Why would you find Miss Brewster's wine undesirable, Mr. Adams?
2: Because there was no old lace in it, but only arsenic.
1: Yes. You're referring to the poisonous wine prepared in the play Arsenic and Old Lace. Do you know exactly what was in that wine, Mr. Adams?
4: Elderberry
2: and arsenic.
1: Yes.
0: And cyanide.
1: A little cyanide, yes.
0: A pinch of cyanide.
1: Just a pinch. Be fair to it. And also a little strychnine, gentlemen. A half teaspoon full of strychnine.
3: That was to make it savory.
1: Yes, that was to give it its taste.
0: Well, it was very tasty because the last gentleman lived long enough to say this is very good.
1: As the curtain went down,
2: Yeah, matinee tomorrow.
1: That gives us three out of four. How about this one from Catherine Hamley of Philadelphia? Get three out of four on this. Under what name did or does the following people do these things? Under what name did Helen Porter Mitchell sing? Under what name? In other words, what was the name by which we know her? Mr. Taylor.
0: Nellie Melba.
1: Yes, Nellie Melba. Her real name was Helen Porter Mitchell. Under what name does Jane Peters act? Jane Peters.
4: Carol Lombard.
1: Carol Lombard is right.
4: It's had one change before Carol Lombard. At first it was Carol without an E, and then it was changed to Carol with an E. A dermatologist or a numerologist told her. I don't remember.
1: Really?
0: Now it's Gable.
1: Wonderful exact information. Under what name does Mrs. Alfred Stieglitz paint? Mrs. Alfred Stieglitz, Mr. Taylor?
0: Georgia O'Keeffe.
1: Pardon?
0: Isn't it Georgia O'Keeffe?
1: Yes, Georgia O'Keeffe is right. The

0: famous woman painter, Georgia O'Keeffe. Under what name did Ovila Chatelaine fight? Mr. Kieran.
1: Well, I'll give it to Oscar. He knows it. Go ahead.
2: Well,
1: you know
2: what,
1: Oscar?
2: It's Delaney, Jack Delaney.
0: Yeah, so who is Jack Delaney?
2: He was a very good light heavyweight fighter. He used to beat Berlinbach once in a while. Go ahead, John.
1: Well, that's right.
0: He retired undefeated.
3: Pretty weird,
0: Kieran, didn't he?
1: He retired undefeated?
2: No.
1: Well, he
2: Slattery
1: was not
2: beat him.
1: Flat.
0: Yeah? Nothing like exact information from this side of the fence.
1: Beaten by Sharkey in the Madison Square Garden.
0: Beaten by Sharkey. All right.
2: Slattery, I think, too.
0: That gives us four out of
3: Thursday
0: four.
3: Thursday night.
0: Now, gentlemen, how about this one from David Ewan of this city? Get all on this. Here's another musical question, but this is a violin question, gentlemen, not a piano one. Of what larger works are these famous musical pieces a part?
3: Go on, Oscar.
0: Get three out of three.
2: Wish I wasn't here.
0: Let's have the first. These are violin pieces. Thank you. Now we have our two musical experts' hands raised. Mr. Taylor, I'll try you first.
3: Slow movement of a suite for the violin by Johann Sebastian Bach.
0: Yes, suite in...
2: D.
0: D? In D major, yeah.
2: Yeah, it's called Air for G String.
0: The Air on the G String, that's exactly
2: he put that on, Bach. He knew there was going to be a program a couple hundred years later.
0: What vision.
3: Called information, please.
0: No doubt. All right, gentlemen, you're retrieving yourselves rapidly now. Let's have the second of these. Gee, they're good. Thank you. Mr. Levant.
2: Well, I took the other one. I think Mr. Taylor ought to take this one.
0: Oh, I think Mr. Taylor took the other one, didn't he?
2: Oh, yeah, he did. Yeah, this is the string quartet of Tchaikovsky.
0: Yeah.
2: It's the Cantabile, Andante.
0: The Andante Cantabile.
4: Don't leave me the opus number now.
2: No, I don't know the opus number.
0: I don't either. The string quartet in D major.
2: He was crying when he wrote that, like
0: Tchaikovsky.
2: When he was writing everything. He always cried.
0: He did? It doesn't make me melancholy. Maybe it has that effect on pianists. Now the third and last.
3: String quartetters.
0: I wish I could get our non-musicians
2: Mr. Kieran ought to know that.
1: Mr. Kieran. I know that.
0: Of course you know it.
2: It'll come to you, John.
1: Yeah, it'll come to me after one of these fellows says
0: Mr. Taylor?
3: Elegy by Jules Massenet.
0: Pardon?
3: Elegy.
0: That's the elegy, and where do you find it? What larger work is it a part of?
3: Music store.
0: No. See, each of these is a part of a larger work.
3: A larger work. That's Oscar's...
0: All right, Oscar.
2: It was part of something, frankly, I don't remember.
0: I see. Well,
1: isn't
0: that covers
1: opera?
0: The ground.
3: Part of an opera.
2: No, it was no opera.
0: I don't think it was.
2: No.
0: I think it was a...
2: must have been a dramatic, incidental music, but
0: symphonic
2: I don't know
0: poem or something.
2: No, symphonic
0: no?
2: poem.
0: No? How about Les Erinies? Is that what it would be? The Erinies? The name for
3: the
0: fates.
3: That's on that card? That's
0: yeah,
3: right.
0: That's what it says. That's how you can tell. Well, let's see. We got, one, two, we got all three of them. That's right enough. Now, how about this one from Nora McKee of Hagerstown, Maryland? Get three out of four. Give the source of each of these phrases. They describe what we might call a composite paragon. They're going to make up somebody who has all the advantages. Wondrous wise. Wondrous wise. Mr. Kieran.
1: What was the question? Pardon me.
0: Source of the phrase.
1: Oh, there was a man in our town, and he was wondrous wise. He jumped into a bramble bush and scratched
3: out both his eyes.
1: That's
0: very, very good.
3: That's
0: right. Now, he is gentle, he is kind. It comes from Mr. Adams.
3: Old Dog Tray.
0: Old Dog Tray. Yes, who wrote it, Mr. Adams?
4: Foster.
0: That's right, Stephen Foster. He never flunked and he never lied. The catalog of our virtues grows apace. He never flunked and he never lied.
2: Mr. Kieran.
3: Part of a poem,
0: Mr. Adams?
3: Part of a poem?
0: Yes. What's the source of it? What poem?
3: Sounds like George Washington.
0: No. It's Jim Bludsoe, The Prairie Bell. I think it's a... Isn't a poem by John Hay?
3: John Hay.
0: Well, that gives us one wrong.
3: Author
0: have to get the next
3: Bridges.
0: One right. This was a man.
1: Oh.
0: Mr. Kieran.
1: That was Shakespeare, The Tragedy of Julius Caesar... And it was Mark Antony, I believe, saying over the corpse of Brutus.
0: Over the corpse of Brutus? Over the corpse of Caesar?
1: Brutus.
0: Over the corpse of Brutus.
1: At the end of the play. The elements so mixed in him that nature might stand up and say, this
3: to
1: was
3: all
1: a man.
3: The world.
0: That's right. This was a man.
1: At the end of the Battle of Philippi.
0: Good enough. That gives us three out of four. Now, so far, Lucky Strike has paid out $25 and one set of the Encyclopedia Britannica. And now Mr. Cross points out one very good reason
5: why his messages about Lucky Strike are noted for their shortness.
6: Well, ladies and gentlemen, it's just that facts and figures make for brevity. To prove that Lucky Strike means fine tobacco, I bring you actual reports from tobacco markets all over the South, reports which show that Lucky Strike pays the price to get the finer, the lighter, the naturally milder leaf. Now, that's true this year as every year. For example, the 1941 auctions recently opened in Wilson, North Carolina. And during the first week of sales, the American Tobacco Company paid 23% more per pound for the tobacco it bought for its cigarettes and other tobacco products. Yes, 23% above the average market price paid for all the various types and grades of tobacco sold there. And the best we bought goes into Lucky's. Yes, smokers, Lucky Strike means fine tobacco. Isn't that a very good reason for making the next package you buy Lucky Strike?
5: A very good reason indeed, Mr. Cross. And I compliment you again on your brevity. Just 53 seconds. And now we'll go on with a question from Jean Cartier of Long Beach, California. This is a question about various characters in literature who were killed in different ways. All I want you to do is name the character. Get 2 out of 3. Which one was killed by being struck with a heavy log? Killed through being struck with a heavy log. Mr.
1: Literature?
5: Kier? Yes, in literature.
1: The villain in that was hit by John Ridd in...
5: Lorna Doone?
1: Lorna Doone.
5: I don't know.
7: Carver Doone?
5: I don't remember it at all.
7: Ridd strangled him, didn't he?
1: He wrenched a piece of a limb out of a tree as he went by and then went after this fellow.
5: You made it sound very convincing, Mr. Kieran. The one I was thinking of was Cyrano de Bergerac. Wasn't he killed with a heavy log at the end of the play?
1: It was a piece of firewood that was dropped on his head out of a
5: piece
1: window.
5: Piece of firewood, yes. Perhaps if I'd said that might have made it clearer.
7: Cleared the whole thing.
5: I think I'm going to accept your answer, Mr. Kieran, in lieu of not having a reference book here. It sounds right to me. Now, which one was crushed to death by a gorilla he had freed from its cage?
2: Jimmy Durante. No. Tarzan.
5: No.
2: I'm on the right track.
5: Which character was crushed by a gorilla that he had freed from its cage? You're just joking, Mr. Levant. Mr. Taylor?
7: Did the man have a name, the gorilla?
5: Well, who was he?
7: Well, the gorilla was Beamy, or by a story by Rudyard Kipling. Called An Error in the Fourth Dimension.
5: No, I don't know that at all. That's quite possible. That sounds like a Kieran to me. It might be true.
7: Yes,
5: the one I was thinking of is the character in The Hairy Ape, Eugene O'Neill's play.
2: Oh, that's right.
5: Doesn't he let the gorilla out of his cage and he's crushed to death by him? Mm. How about this one? Which character was executed at the block by a nobleman who was unaware that the victim was his brother?
7: Sounds like an opera plot.
2: Yeah.
5: It certainly does.
2: Is that Ernani that Massenet wrote the elegy for?
7: Trovatore.
5: What were you saying, Mr. Taylor?
7: No, just jesting.
5: What were you saying?
1: Yes, he said El Trovatore.
5: Yes, that's right.
7: Well, see, even when I joke, I'm right.
5: Many a true word, you know. Yes, who is the character? Mr. Kieran, do you remember the name of the character, Mr. Levant?
2: In the Marx Brothers presentation of El Trovatore, I don't remember that. In the one night at the opera.
5: I don't remember it. The character who was executed is...
2: The Hunchback?
5: Manrico or something.
1: Manrico,
5: like that.
1: That's right. Manrico.
5: Yes, well, that gives us 2 out of 3. Now, how about this one, gentlemen? From W.A. Mudge. This is an extremely interesting question. We're going to have a short beauty contest now, and I'm going to ask you gentlemen to be the beauty contest judges. We're going to have several selections played, 4 of them, and they should recall to you various beauties, ladies, fair, form, divine, and I want you to award 1st, 2nd, and 3rd prizes to them. List them in the order of their beauty, pulchritude. Do you get the idea?
7: I suppose we don't agree.
5: You couldn't possibly disagree.
8: Oh. This is not opinion,
5: think
8: it's fact.
5: True. No, this... Oh, well, you'll see that it should be very easy for you. Let's have the first of them. We're going to play them all through, I guess, and then we'll arrange them in order. Let's have 4 compositions played one right after the other. Go ahead. Now, you know that lady. Have you got her fixed in your mind? All right, now we'll have the next.
2: About a girl?
5: That's a girl. Mr. Adams, Mr. Taylor's girl. And now the next. And now the fourth and last selection that should describe a famous beauty. Four ladies described in those musical compositions. Mr. Taylor, do you want to start us off?
1: Collaboration?
3: Yes.
5: I think you can work it out together.
7: Oh, yes. First prize should go to number three, who is Venus.
5: Who is Venus? Yes, no question about that. The goddess of beauty. Any objection?
7: And fourth prize...
5: Pardon?
7: ...should go to number four, who is the witch in Hansel and Gretel.
5: Yes.
2: Oh, I like her. She's cute.
7: I know, but she's not.
5: You're taking anything you can get these days.
8: You've got fourth prize, fourth and third?
7: But she's generally played by a man.
5: So who is that?
7: The witch in Hansel and Gretel.
5: Yes, well, there'd be no question that she wouldn't be in the running in a beauty contest.
7: No.
5: How about two and three? Mr. Adams.
8: Two would not be in the running either.
5: Well...
8: I think it was two.
5: Who was the second?
8: I think the second was Caddyshaw.
5: Yes. How would you rate her?
8: I would rate her quite low, except by her own description.
2: I'd rate her third.
5: Right, a third.
2: Clementine second.
8: That's what she said.
7: Mm-hmm. Well, all right.
5: Mr. Levant?
2: Venus first, which is from Tannhäuser. Clementine second, and then the Gilbert and Sullivan Mr. Adams one. That's third, and the witch,
5: and
2: which
5: the
2: I
5: witch.
2: Wanted number one.
5: Would there be any objection to the way in which Mr. Levant has rated these ladies?
7: Only to his manner.
5: I think that'd be about right. All right, now how about this one? From Sylvester Salamone of Corona, Long Island. This is about ghosts. Get two out of three. What ghost in a play or a movie was offended? The ghost who was offended. Mr. Kieran.
1: The ghost of Hamlet's father. See, it is offended. It stalks away.
5: That's right. That gives us chapter and verse. Why was it offended, Mr. Kieran?
1: They spoke to it.
5: I think Horatio suggested stopping it by force.
1: Yes. He implored it to speak, and then they approached it, and one of them made a pass at it with his sword.
5: Yeah, that's right. And he was offended. Now, how about the ghost who made a transatlantic crossing? A ghost that made a transatlantic crossing, Mr. Levant.
2: The ghost goes west.
5: The ghost goes west.
2: Robert Sherwood and that wonderful French director. René Clair.
5: Yes, that's right. Yeah. Robert Donat, directed by René Clair. That's right. Now, what ghost won a championship fight? Mr. Levant again.
2: Mr. Jordan. In Mr. Jordan, Mr. Montgomery becomes the body of K.O. Murdoch after Murdoch is shot.
5: Yeah.
2: So his spirit becomes Mr. Murdoch.
5: I'm way behind you on
7: Would
5: the
7: Would you mind
5: plot,
7: doing that over
5: that's
7: again?
5: That's the correct answer. That's the correct answer. You'll find it in Here Comes Mr. Jordan. Now, gentlemen, here's one from W. Shack of this city. Again, we're going to call on the help of Mr. Kahn, our studio pianist. Now, listen carefully to this. The studio pianist is going to play a phrase on one note from a familiar composition. That is from four of them, as a matter of fact.
8: Familiar to whom?
7: I could play that.
5: You'll see.
2: Let's hear it.
5: Now, this is known, I believe, as an expectant phrase. Does that mean anything to you, Mr. Taylor? It's a sort of a build-up. Makes you want to hear the rest of it. You're going to hear just this one note.
7: Just
5: repeat
7: one
5: it.
7: Note.
5: And name the composition from which it comes. Is that clear?
2: Yeah.
5: All right.
8: May
5: let's
8: I
5: have
8: leave the room?
5: First. See if you can hear it better. That seems to be right, Mr. Levant. What is the...
2: It's Tchaikovsky, the opening of the Fourth Symphony of the Trumpets.
5: Very good.
7: That's right.
5: That right, Mr. Taylor?
7: It's also the opening of Mendelssohn's Wedding March from the Midsummer Night's Dream music.
2: I did not marry that way, I don't know.
5: No?
2: Not that
5: Mr.
2: way.
5: Adams says no, Mr. Taylor. That settles.
7: Well, I can answer that. But
5: stick
7: I won't.
5: To Tchaikovsky. Well, that's quite right. Thank you, Mr. Taylor and Mr. Levant. That seems very good. Now, they get a little harder. Let's have the second one.
7: Go on, Oscar.
5: Is this easy?
2: Well, if it's that easy, Mr. Taylor, which I know, you take it. It's Beethoven. Go
7: it's
2: ahead.
7: It's Beethoven.
5: Yes.
2: Seventh.
5: The seventh.
2: Second.
5: Apparently,
2: one.
5: These things are easy, Mr. Taylor. It would seem
7: no,
5: hard to
7: it takes a musician of exquisite sensitivity.
5: To get it.
8: Name me one.
7: Well, you've got two.
5: Bat that one back at him, Mr. Levant.
2: Well, I would say that these are the kind of themes that are usually for those prizes where you get a big album of records if you guess them. And they
5: not
2: want
5: on
2: you
5: this
2: guess
5: program.
2: Yeah. You don't get any records?
7: No records?
5: No records. Now, in the next case, gentlemen, we're going to have two notes played together. Just to make it a little harder or perhaps a little easier. Go ahead.
2: That's easy, but I want Mr. Taylor to get it.
7: That's Mr. Karen.
5: Mr. Karen.
1: Sounds to me like chopsticks.
5: No?
8: Gee, that's what I thought
1: it
8: was.
1: Sure it is. That'll fit right in.
5: Mr. Levant?
2: Do you know him?
1: No.
2: False tree, Sibelius.
5: That's right.
7: Oh,
5: did you know that?
7: Right. The part I don't like.
5: False tree, Sibelius. I bet you dislike it even more now, Mr. Taylor.
8: Don't let him kid you, John. That's chopsticks.
5: On this program, it's the valse triste of Sibelius. So that gives us 3 out of 3. And now the fourth and last, gentlemen. Mr. Taylor.
7: The Lost Chord.
5: The Lost Chord, yes. I should think that would be the one that the rest of us would know. Certainly
7: I know,
5: it was the only one that I got.
7: I don't have to repeat what I said before.
5: That gives us 4 out of 4. Thank you. Now I think we'll have time for this one from William S. Goodhue of Belmont, Massachusetts. Where in literature did a teacher use each of these disciplinary measures? One, a class of boys is kept in from the big game of the season. Where does that occur? Mr. Levant.
2: Mr. Chips.
5: Yes.
2: For 5 straight generations there. Those little boys, they're always kept in every succeeding generation.
5: Yes, it gets sadder and sadder as you tell about it. And where in literature did a teacher make a pupil sit with the girls? Apparently this is a measure of discipline. Mr. Taylor?
7: The Adventures of Tom Sawyer.
5: Yes, The Adventures of Tom Sawyer. That's right. Did it turn out to be a punishment?
7: No, actually, because that's how I met Becky Thatcher.
5: That's right, that's right. What a nice grin crept over your face, Mr. Taylor. I see you enjoy that sort of reading. Now, in the third case, the pupil is made to wear a sign reading, "Take care of him, he bites." Where would you find that?
1: That's in Dickens, I believe.
5: That's right, Mr. Karen. Where?
1: That's in David
8: Copperfield. Boys' Hall.
5: That's right. It's in David Copperfield. Boys' Hall
7: no,
5: is in
7: Nickleby.
5: Yes, but this quotation is not from Nicholas Nickleby, but from David Copperfield. That's quite right, gentlemen. It gives us 3 out of 3. And now Mr. Cross has a theory about cigarettes.
9: It's more than a theory, Mr. Fadiman. It's plain fact. The amount of enjoyment you get out of a cigarette depends on the kind of tobacco that goes into it. The better the tobacco, the better the smoke. That's why it means so much to you that the American Tobacco Company consistently pays the price to get the finer, the lighter, the naturally milder leaf.
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0: If there was a fish in Dugan's Lake that had the sources of information and the voice of Gabriel Heater, it would say, "Ah, there's bad news today." Because a big fishing trip is getting underway at 79 Wistful Vista. Here in a kitchen full of sandwiches, fishing tackle, and tall talk, we find Fibber McGee and Molly.
1: Well, the lunch is all packed, McGee, and as soon as the others get here, we'll start.
2: Boy, oh boy, what a time I and you and Doc and Ole and Wilcox are going to have out there today, kiddo. I'll murder them fish.
1: Ah, yes.
2: I'll swoop down on that lake like a seagull and snag fish faster than you can snag nylons. I'll stack them up like firewood.
1: What about the rest of us?
2: Oh, you can clean them for me.
1: Well, that's a very generous thought, sweetheart, but don't forget some of the other boys are pretty good fishermen, too.
2: Ah, them guys. They don't know one fish from another.
1: Really? They say Dr. Gamble is very good.
2: Doc Gamble? Fop. That guy couldn't throw a hook into the seat of his own britches. And Tootsie, that is a target. Now, you just relax. Old Dad will catch enough fish for all of us.
1: Mm-hmm.
2: Betcha.
1: I seem to recall that the last time we went to Dugan's Lake, your entire catch was one old rubber boot.
2: Yeah, the biggest rubber boot hooked there all year, too. A 10-pounder. And this time, I hope to hook the mate to it. That's my goal for today. 50 fine fish and a matched pair of boots.
1: You know, I was telling Mabel Toops how much you enjoy fishing that place, dearie.
2: Oh, yeah.
1: I said, McGee always gets a boot out of Dugan's Lake. My goodness, don't you get it, dearie? You caught a boot, catch a boot, get a boot.
2: It ain't funny, Mrs. McGee.
1: Mabel Toops laughed at it.
2: Yeah.
1: You know, I was thinking of sending it to Bishop Sheen, but I guess...
2: Well, you just watch me. You just watch me fish today, Molly. You're talking to the old master of the fly rod. I'll show all them guys what... Here
1: come in. Ah, good morning, Dr. Gamble.
3: Good morning, my dear.
2: Hi, Chubby.
3: Hi, Stubby. You folks ready to head for the lake? Ole and Harlow have gone on ahead.
1: The lunch is all packed. We'll go in our car.
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3: I'm glad you started popping off, Scattermouth.
2: What you mean?
3: I've talked to the other fellows, and we all agree that we won't stand for any of your fantastic fish stories this trip.
2: Well, gee whiz. I wish you wouldn't take that attitude, George. You're my buddy. And next to me, you're the best fisherman in the bunch.
3: Save the soft soap, McGee. 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
2: I couldn't get around you with a 10-foot tape measure. It's worth a try, anyway.
1: Why not just stick to facts today, dearie? The whole truth and nothing but the truth.
2: Okay, if that's the way you want it, but it's going to be awful dull. Well, come on, let's get started. Take my tackle box, will you, Molly?
1: I've got it.
2: Grab the lunch basket, Fatso. Let's get out to the car.
1: You take it, McGee. That's not the doctor's job.
2: Why shouldn't he take the lunch out? He'll be bringing most of it back in that blubber-lined pot of his. Come on, let's get out to Dugan's Lake.
0: Billy Mills and the orchestra and the Maple Leaf Rag.

0: there she is, kids. Dugan's beautiful lake.
1: Yes. Slow down, McGee. There's Holy and Mr. Wilcox waiting for
0: you. Yeah, I see him. I'll stop right next to him.
2: Need any help getting your foot out of the floorboard, Fireball?
0: Don't worry about me, Doctor. When I stop, I stop. Okay, fellas, here we are.
3: Well, we just got here ourselves. Hello, Molly.
2: Hello, Harlow.
1: Hello, Ollie.
4: Hello, Doc.
1: Hello, Mr. Wilcox.
2: Hello, Ollie.
3: Hello, Doc.
4: Hello, Mrs.
0: Well, if you guys are all through bowing and scraping, let's go fishing. Huh? Help Doc with the lunch basket, Junior. Ollie, you grab the tackle boxes. No, you better help Doc with the lunch. Molly, get the tackle. No, Harlow, you get the tackle. Molly, you take my fly rod. No, Doc, you take
1: we'll
0: my
1: We'll unload
0: get...
1: the car, dearie. Just get out.
2: Yes, get out.
0: Just trying to help. Ah, it's great to get out of doors into the great out of doors.
2: Perfect weather.
3: Yep, crisp and clear.
0: Boy, will I reel her in today. And weather like this, I can't miss like I never do anyhow.
5: Now it starts to get a little windy.
0: Ah, good old Dugan's Lake. Reminds me of a place I used to fish up in Wisconsin. Lake Wakaminipatapuga.
3: Wakaminipatapuga?
0: Yeah, it's Indian. An Indian name, meaning maybe fish don't bite here, but watch out for the mosquitoes. It was on that lake that I made the greatest catch of my life.
2: Here it comes.
0: Yep, caught myself a 3-pound rainbow trout.
5: What's so great about that?
0: This baby had one little added feature. He could talk.
1: A talking fish?
0: Yep. I just hauled him into the boat and was taking him off the hook when he gave me a kind of a dirty look, and he says to me, he says, "Hey, watch it, bud, that hurts."
5: Oh, this I don't believe.
0: What do you mean you don't believe him? Did you ever have a hook in your lip? Probably did hurt.
3: No, pal, only did.
0: Anyhow, I figured I could make a fortune with the talking trout, so I sat right down with him there on the shores of Lake Wakaminipatapuga, and I worked us out of audible act. Taught him a few jokes, a time step, and two choruses of Side by Side, and we were all set for the big time.
5: Oh, this is just ridiculous.
1: Let him go, Ollie. Just let him run.
0: I was about ready to go into town and wire a booking agent when all at once the trout went temperamental on me. Yep, started arguing about money. I offered him $100 a week, but he wanted 500.
3: Pretty ungrateful of him, pal.
0: Yeah, especially for a fish that never had more than a couple of fins. Well, sir, I finally went up to 200 clams and a bucket of worms a week, but he was stubborn. Look, he says, giving me that cold eye, "I ain't leaving this lake for a cent less than $500, and that's my last word," he says.
1: I hope it's yours.
0: Well, it was his last word, all right, because I got tired arguing with him, and I had him for dinner.
2: Aspirin, anyone?
1: Is aspirin the strongest you have, Doctor?
2: McGee.
0: Mm-hmm.
2: Remember the talk we had before we left about tall tales?
0: Yeah, but what that got to do
2: I
0: with...
2: I told you I'd already talked to the boys about this.
0: Uh-huh.
2: Now, here's our proposition. We'll forgive you for Lake Wakaminipatapuga.
3: But if you make up any more yarns today, we're going to throw you into Dugan's Lake.
5: Yeah, with a 1-2-3 and a yo heave ho.
0: Oh, now, gee whiz, fellas.
1: And I won't lift a finger, boys.
0: Well, okay, that's fair enough, fellas. I won't exaggerate a thing today. And if I do, you can toss me in the lake. I'll stick to the absolute truth, so help me.
1: Ah, this'll be the day. Grab your tackle, men, and let's fish.

0: Now bring your rod back easy, Molly, and try it once more.
1: Yes, dearie.
0: No, Tootsie, no, that ain't the way to cast. You gotta let the fly drop down easy.
1: Yes, dearie.
0: Don't plop it down like a scoop of ice cream in a soda.
1: No, dearie.
0: And you too, Doc. Don't drip that fly down on the water like a cobweb. You want to plop it down a little. Attract the fish's attention.
2: Yes, McGee.
0: They won't see it if you don't make a little ripple when you cast it.
2: No, McGee. How many fish have you caught, Molly?
1: 3. And you, Doctor?
2: 5. And you, McGee?
0: None. I've been wasting too much time trying to show you amateurs out of the goodness of my heart how to
2: get... McGee, why don't you move along and fish with Harlow for a while?
1: Yes, dearie. Visit with Mr. Wilcox.
0: Oh, well, if you don't appreciate all the advice and tips I've been giving...
2: Oh, no, it's not that, McGee. Your advice is greatly appreciated. I just don't want you around me.
0: Oh. Oh, well, that's different. I'll go fish with Harlow. Hi, Junior. Thought I'd come over and fish with you a while.
3: Doc chased you off, huh?
0: No, I just thought I ought to share myself, Junior. Sort of give all you guys the benefit of my experience as an angler.
3: Well, you're known all over town as a guy with an angle, I'll say that. Hey, don't step on my rod. I've got it propped across the log there.
0: Hey, that's no way to fish for bass, Junior.
3: It isn't?
0: My gosh, it's a good thing I come over here. I've made quite a study of bass fishing, and I got a few new ideas I'm going to let you in on, boy.
3: Oh, swell, pal. Mm-hmm. I just got hold of something new I'm going to let you in on, too.
0: Oh, is that so?
3: Yeah, it's the answer to one of your biggest problems.
0: Yeah, which problem? How to get a fish hook out of your neck? How to get a fish hook out of your wife? Because that's a real problem.
3: Oh,
0: how
3: no,
0: to get a...
3: No. The problem of how to keep your house looking new and beautiful. How to avoid those costly paint jobs.
0: Well.
3: And the answer is aluminum siding. Yes, aluminum. Finished in a gleaming baked-on enamel that looks like beautifully painted clapboard.
0: Yeah, but about fishing, Junior. You see, bass fishing is different from fishing for mudsuckers, for instance, on account
3: just
0: of...
3: Just like aluminum siding is different from wood, because this aluminum siding never, but never, needs painting.
0: Bass don't need painting either on account
3: it's
0: of...
3: It's fire-resistant, pal. It's rot-proof. It's rust-proof.
0: Yeah, bass are rust-proof, too. I've never seen a rusty bass in my whole life.
3: Being aluminum, it reflects the sun's rays away from your house. Keeps it cooler in summer. And what a handsome house it makes.
0: Yeah,
3: that beautiful baked-on enamel lasts and lasts for years.
0: Look, Junior, I come here to fish, not to have my aluminum enameled. I got me a brand-new lure to show you.
3: That's what it gives your house, pal.
0: Huh?
3: A brand-new allure.
0: Oh.
3: New beauty and lasting beauty. Just wash it off with a garden hose, and it looks like new again.
0: I wish I had a hose to wash you off with, because there must be some way to...
3: And it lasts, because it's aluminum. Reynolds Aluminum.
0: Oh, yes.
3: It's the Reynolds Metals Company that supplies leading manufacturers of this modern aluminum siding. Reynolds Aluminum, the greatest advancement...
0: Hey, Gabby.
3: Yes, pal?
0: In the first place, you had a strike on your line there, and in the second place, it got away.
3: Oh, that's okay.
0: My gosh, you'll never catch anything with your rod laying on a log that way. You gotta hold it in your hand. When a bass strikes, you gotta set the hook. You gotta play him.
3: Pal, are you gonna tell me how to fish?
0: Well, that's what I came over here for, to show you how.
3: Look, I've already got 4 bass.
0: Oh.
3: Here, you see them? Pound apiece.
0: Hmm.
3: How many have you got?
0: Okay, I'll go fish with Ole. Hi, Ole. Thought I'd come over and fish with you a while.
4: Wilcox chased you off, huh?
0: No, I'm just trying to be fair, that's all. Give everybody a break. How are you making out?
4: I get 6 fish.
0: Oh, that's not bad for a beginner.
4: McGee, I was catching fish when you were still shoeing your toes in the crib. I fish all the time back in Sweden.
0: Oh, you did, eh?
4: I sure did. Every day I go out with my friend Jan Jensen.
0: Oh?
4: That's the one that the girls all called Pretty Boy, you know.
0: Oh, I see.
4: Oh, Jensen, he was a good-looking fella.
0: Yeah, I sort of figured that.
4: But he liked the fish better than he liked the girls.
0: Oh?
4: And near where we live was a lot of bass that nobody could catch those bass like Jensen could.
0: Mm-hmm. Big mouth?
4: No, Jensen was a good-looking fella. We have pike in Sweden, too, and the record for that special kind of pike was caught by Jensen.
0: Wall-eyed?
4: No, Jensen was a good-looking fella. The biggest thing he ever hooked was a shark. It was one of those that scares you to look at, you know. But Jensen, he tries to land it.
0: Shovel nose?
4: No, Jensen was a good-looking fella. I tell him, cut the line and let the shark go, but he won't listen.
0: Mm-hmm.
4: So his rod gets pulled out of his hands and carried away by that big shark.
0: Hammerhead?
4: Jensen sure was. Good-looking, but stubborn. So when you talk about fish... Oh, quiet, McGee. Don't move. Stood still.
0: Huh?
4: The big bass just rose out there again. I've been watching him. He's a vopper.
0: Where?
4: Shh, don't stomp the big feet around like that. You're scaring away. Well,
0: where'd he rise? Where is he?
4: Out by the big rock. I've been watching for an hour, and as soon as he works in close to shore, I'll drop a fly.
0: Hey, stand back. I'll cast out there. I can reach it.
4: Oh, don't splash your line out there, McGee. I saw him first.
0: What do you mean? It's anybody's lake. I got as much right to scare him away as you have.
4: McGee, for an hour I watched that bass. I'm asking you like a gentleman.
0: It's a free country. I got a license. If I can get my fly out there to him, I'll... What you laying down your rod for? What you taking off your coat for? What you rolling up your sleeve for? Okay. If that's the way you're going to act, I'll go fish by myself.
3: Kingsmen and Tenderfoot.

0: Nobody wants to fish with me, huh? Nobody even wants me around. Okay, I'll show them. I'll catch a bass that'll make what them guys have got look like a fugitive from a sardine can. I saw a big one last year up around this bend here, and if I'm lucky...
1: Well, hello there, Cody!
0: Oh, hi, old-timer. I didn't see you there. What you doing out here, fishing?
1: You guessed it, Cody. Wouldn't come all the way out here just to wash my worms.
0: My gosh, you fishing with worms?
1: Is there something else to fish with?
0: Certainly. Gee whiz, all us expert use flies, boy. Worm fishing, that's for kids.
1: Well, I guess I'm just a child at heart, Johnny. I don't understand fly fishing, but I dig worms.
0: You never catch anything that way. Let me show you how to use a dry fly.
1: That's very friendly of you, Johnny. Careful, don't step on that string of bass there.
0: Bass? Oh. Yeah, I didn't see them.
1: Had to leave them on the ground because there ain't room for them in my basket.
0: Oh?
1: It's full of perch. Now, what was you saying about a fly?
0: Forget it. You got any extra worms?
1: Oh, can full of them.
0: Give me one.
1: Not doing so good, huh?
0: Frankly, old-timer, I'm desperate. There, I got them on there. Now, stand back, will you? I'm going to cast over by that sunk log over there. Now, watch it. Ah, that's where I want it. There, you been out here long?
1: Quite a spell, Johnny. Left town this morning right after the big excitement.
0: What big excitement?
1: You ain't heard?
0: No.
1: A lion escaped from the Wing Ding Brothers Circus.
0: A lion?
1: The town ain't been so electrified since they took down the gas lamps in 1911.
0: Anybody hurt?
1: Only the chief of police.
0: Oh?
1: He seed the lion coming, yanked out his gun, and shot himself in the foot. The lion meandered on down Oak Street and stuck his head in Hogan's hardware store.
0: Well.
1: Most of Hogan is still stuck in a stovepipe that he tried to crawl into. Then a critter headed out of town and was last seen.
2: I got one. I got a strike.
1: I see him, Johnny. Hey, look at him strip line.
0: Oh, brother, I hope I can hold him. Man, oh, man, he's... Wow, look at him break water.
1: Hold him, Johnny. Keep him right up. Give him line.
0: Oh, I hope I can land this.
1: Let him run. Drag him in. Give him line.
0: Well, I'm trying to keep him.
1: Keep your rod up. Hold his head down. Okay. Give him fly. Keep it tight line. Let him run.
0: Hey. Put his rod up. Holy smoke. I got to concentrate.
1: Now, get the net.
0: Yeah. Oh, he's tired now. He's coming in. Boy, oh, boy. Now, watch it with that net. Easy, easy. Here he comes.
1: I'll get him. Got him.
0: Holy smoke, look at that bass. Long as your arm.
1: He's a doozy, Johnny. Biggest big mouth bass I ever seen.
0: Oh, this is wonderful. Wait till them wise guys around the bend see this baby. Boy, oh boy, this is my day. Well, drag him in the grass there while I get out my pocket scale.
1: Right. Look at that mouth.
0: Wow.
1: Like to have that full of bull moose nickels.
0: Let me hang the scale on this tree limb here. That's it. Come on, now hang the bass onto it. Careful now. Hook his gill over the hook. That's it.
1: There you are. Wow. 10 pounds, 8 ounces.
0: Wow, 10.5 pounds. Why, that's a record. Wait till Doc Gamble and them mug or other mugs that doubted me. Wait till they get... What was that noise, old-timer?
1: Oh, look over yonder, Johnny. Huh? Coming through the brush.
0: Oh.
1: If a tall tomcat ain't been taking vitamin pills, that's an escaped lion.
0: Oh, my gosh, he's heading right for us. What'll we do? Let's do it fast while I got the strength to do it.
1: Better duck behind that big oak tree and don't get in my way while we're ducking.
0: Scoot over, will you? Scrunch down, old-timer. Give me room.
1: Stop clambering all over me, Johnny. Get your hind foot out of my hip pocket.
0: Shh. I don't think the lion saw us. He's just sort of prowling around.
1: He's sniffing at your fish, son.
0: Sniffing my clavicle, he swallowed it whole. You see that?
1: Bones and all.
0: Oh.
1: Went down his gullet easy as an oyster.
0: Oh, there he goes, back through the brush, with my big mouth bass for ballast. Well, what do we do now?
1: I'm going to shake for about 15 minutes. To town to the circus folks and tell them where I seen the lion.
0: I'll go tell Molly and the guys what happened. Ah, this is the biggest day in my life. 10.5 pounds that baby weighed. I'm the big mouth champ of the whole county. Fibber McGee, the big mouth champion. Hey, Molly. Hey, fellas. Hey, Doc. Hey, fellas.
3: What is it, McGee? What is it?
0: I done it. Hey, Ollie. Hey, fellas. I done it.
3: What is it, dearie? What's the matter?
4: Stop jumping up and down, McGee. What happened?
2: I done it up the lake with my little fly rod. I caught the biggest bass ever come out of this lake. 10 pounds and 8 ounces.
5: Great Scott, 10 pounds?
2: 10 pounds and a half.
3: Good for you, dearie.
4: Yeah, that's a big fish. Yeah. Yeah, that's great, McGee. Where is it? Let's see it.
5: Yeah, don't keep us in suspense, pal. Where is it? Show it to us.
2: Well, I can't show it to you. I hung it on a tree and, well, it weighed 10 and a half pounds, you see.
4: Yeah.
2: Well, I was getting ready to bring it over here and...
5: Well, where is it?
2: Well, a lion ate it.

0: McGee.
1: That did it. Grab him, fellas.
2: Hey, now, wait a minute.
3: You made a bargain, Blabbermouth. In the lake you
2: but
3: go.
2: But it's true. I'm not fibbing. Oh, turn loose of me.
1: Grab his other leg, Van Cox.
4: I got it. Hold his arms, Doc.
2: I got him. No, fellas, let go of me. A lion really did.
5: One and...
2: No, no.
5: Two and...
2: A lion.
5: Three.
2: No.
0: Ah, there goes a good kid. Just can't help stretching the truth.
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0: Well, McGee, it's time to say goodbye again for the summer.
1: Yeah, it's been another swell season, hasn't it? 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
0: Well, I forget, but we owe a lot of thanks to a lot of nice people.
1: Yes, we do. 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
0: And especially thanks to a lot of good friends who have listened to us every Tuesday night.
1: We hope you all have a very pleasant summer.
0: Yes. And keep a tube burning in your radio, will you? We'll be back in the fall.
1: Good night.
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Reynolds Metals Company, pioneers of progress through aluminum, has brought you Fibber, McGee, and Molly, transcribed with Bill Thompson, Arthur Q. Bryan, Dick LeGrand, and me, Harlow Wilcox. 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And watch your local papers for our return in the fall. 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
1: 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You've just heard an episode of Fibber McGee and Molly, which originally aired
2: Tuesday,
1: June 30th, 1953, 73 years ago today. Its title? Fishing Trip. This episode of Fibber McGee and Molly first aired
2: Tuesday,
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3: The Johnson Wax Program. 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The show opens with The World Is in My Arms.

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0: You know, there's nothing like a handyman about the house, is there? Oh, is there? Well, Spibber would be a handier man if he could keep track of his screwdriver. He thinks it's in his tool chest, so he brought the tool chest up into the living room, which is no place for a tool chest. And here, emptying things out of the tool chest, we find Bibber McGee and Molly.
1: For goodness sakes, McGee, what have you got there?
2: A tool chest. You heard what the man said.
1: Well, did you bring that up out of the basement just to look for a screwdriver?
2: Yep. Too dark in the cellar. The light socket's busted.
1: Why don't you fix it?
2: Can't find my screwdriver.
1: Well, use the blade of your jackknife.
2: I can't. The point's busted off.
1: How'd you do that?
2: Using it as a screwdriver. Now, let's see. Bicycle sprocket. Auto crank. Wood-burning outfit.
1: What's that book there under the broken alarm clock?
2: This? Well, it's Helpful Hints on Home Handicraft by Henry Horace Epplewhite. It's great stuff, too.
1: Is that where you got the information about how to fix my sewing machine?
2: Yeah, how does it work now?
1: Oh, fine. Except that the bobbin keeps coming loose and shoots across the room.
2: Oh.
1: I nearly got Mrs. Uppington the other day. She was sitting down at the time, too. Which wasn't very sporting of me.
2: Umbrella handle. Bear trap. Let that bear trap lay there, Molly. I might catch Gildersleeve in it.

0: do you do, Mrs. Uppington?
1: How do you do, Mrs. McGee? And Mr. McGee?
2: Hi, Uppy.
1: I just stepped into... Oh, what have I stepped into?
0: Well, you stepped into an old camera, Mrs. Uppington. But don't feel badly about it. He never used it anyway.
2: Oh, I was going to fix that camera when I got time.
0: What was the matter with it?
2: Well, when you looked into that ground glass plate, everything was upside down. I got so dad ratted tired of standing on my head to take pictures that
1: Really, May? How awkward.
0: Yeah. Oh, no, he rather enjoyed it, Mrs. Uppington. He was always a bit of a pixie with a brownie.
1: Well, you simply must allow me to pay for the damage. I insist on making the loss good.
2: Oh, well.
0: Why? It was no good and it's no loss.
2: Why, Molly? How can you be so mean to Mrs. Uppington? You want her to have this thing on her conscientious? You want her to go through life with the guilty feeling that she's broke up a man's hobby with them big clumsy feet of
0: McGee.
2: Hers?
0: McGee! And don't worry about paying for the camera, Mrs. Uppington.
1: Oh, I wouldn't insult Mr. McGee by offering him money.
2: Huh? Oh.
1: No. It's just that I feel so badly about interfering with your artistic pursuit.
2: Oh, sure.
1: So I shall send you over a little box of watercolors that I have had ever since I was a slip of a girl. Well, I must be going now.
0: Look out for that bear trap. Are you hurt, Mrs. Uppington?
2: Why should she be? She ain't caught in it. I am.
1: Oh, I'm so sorry, Mr. McGee.
2: Oh, you are not.
1: Oh, May. And I do hope the watercolors will make up for the loss of your camera. Remember the old poem which I just made up? Little spots of color, little lines of ink. You may think you're an artist, but confidentially... Well, goodbye.
2: Oh, I do, I? Hey, Molly, open this dad-ratted bear trap, will you?
0: Well, how? Well,
2: take a screwdriver. Oh, my gosh, no screwdriver. Hey, wait, I can do it. Boy, is that a relief.
0: Well, how on earth did you get it open, dear?
2: Oh, just use a little logic and common sense. I says to myself, now keep cool, McGee. Sure, I says. Now, what kind of a trap is this? Well, says I, it's a bear trap.
0: Yes.
2: Of course, I says. So what's the logical way to open a bear trap? Why, shucks, I says, with your bare hands.
0: Oh.
2: So...
0: Oh, dear. Well, I'm glad it wasn't a mouse trap. You'd have had to give yourself a Mickey. Now, hurry up and get that junk off of my floor.
2: Well, Molly, I haven't found the screwdriver yet. I don't want to...
0: Well, for goodness sakes, run down to the hardware store and buy a screwdriver.
2: I haven't got time to...
3: Hello, Johnny! Hello, daughter! Going to the auto show?
0: Oh, I don't think so. Not this year, Mr. Oldtimer.
3: Why not, daughter?
2: Well, I'll tell you, Oldtimer, they took all the fun out of it. You used to go to auto shows so you could stand on the running boards and watch the salesman show you how easy the clutch and the gear shift work. And now, no gear shift... No clutches, no running boards. All they got left is the salesman.
3: That's pretty good, Johnny. If a trifle exaggerated. But that ain't the way I heard it. The way I heard it, one feller says to t'other feller, says, I see where Fibb and McGee and Molly are back on the air. You hear their first two shows? Yep, says t'other feller. Sure are in the groove, ain't they? That's an understatement, says the first feller. That ain't a groove. That's a rut. Well, sorry you ain't going to the auto show. Guess I'll take my gal. She's a streamlined cutie with seal beam headlights and a choice of paint jobs. And knee action. So long, kids. Happy birthday.

0: Yes, sir. Was there something for you?
1: Oh, hi, bud. I want a screwdriver with a black handle. We're in the hardware store now, folks. Rattle some hardware, bud. Thanks.
2: How about a screwdriver?
1: With a black handle.
2: Why a black handle?
1: Well, why not?
2: That's what I say. Get one with a black handle.
0: Yes, madam. A screwdriver with a black handle. What size?
1: What you mean, what size? You got to be fitted for them?
0: Well, we have itty-bitty baby ones for taking watches apart, mama-sized ones for stabbing beer cans open, and great big papa ones for wheel what work.
1: Look, Goldilocks. I'm a medium-sized guy looking for a medium-sized screwdriver for a medium-sized job.
0: Just step this way, please. Mind the wheelbarrow.
1: Oh, leave me past it, Molly. I don't want to look.
2: Why not? It's only a common wheelbarrow.
1: Oh, you know, Molly. My cousin Chamberlain.
2: What?
1: You remember what happened to him when he was working on Boulder Dam?
2: No, I don't.
1: Well, they found somebody had tampered with the concrete mixture.
2: Don't tell me they suspected your cousin.
1: Yes. The minute they seen his feet sticking out of the dam, they knew he was mixed up in it. Him and another guy.
2: That must have been the foreman. The poor lad told us he was getting in solid with the boss. You can open your eyes now, dearie. We'll pass the wheelbarrow.
1: Thanks. Okay, bud, where's the screwdrivers? And make it snappy, because I want to hurry back.
3: Hey, hardware man, come over to my house right away.
0: What's the matter, Mr. Flanagan?
3: Every time I try to sail my toy boat in the sink, it overflows.
0: Well, why don't you use the bathtub?
3: What? And get the coal all wet? Hurry, will you?
1: Screwdriver, bud. Remember?
0: Oh, yes. I'll get it right now.
1: Hey, get a load of the old guy coming in with a beard and the bifocals, Molly. He looks kind of familiar to me.
2: Well, he acts kind of familiar, too. He just winked at me, the old thing.
1: Oh. Oh, he did, eh? Hey, look here, you with the jawgrass. Who do you think you're winking to?
4: Take it easy, Fibber.
2: Heavenly days, Harlow Wilcox.
1: What you doing in a false broccoli, Harlow? Hey, Harlow, are you...
4: Shh. I'm making a survey.
5: Oh, Mr. Hardware Man. Oh,
0: yes, God. Sir?
5: My granddaughter sent me in for some floor wax. What's the best kind?
0: Well, we always recommend Johnson's, the finest polish you can buy for floors, furniture, and woodwork.
5: You don't say.
0: Oh, yes, we do. Gives a beautiful, lasting polish and protects all wood surfaces from scratches and stains. Wait a minute, now I'll get to it again.
2: That's quite a disguise, Mr. Wilcox.
4: Gee, thanks, Molly. I modeled it after Mr. Chips, you know, in the movie. Is it okay, Fibber?
1: Oh, yeah. You look like a well-dunked donut. That's the worst disguise I
0: ever...
1: There
0: you are, sir. Johnson's wax. Not only the best protection for your floors and woodwork, but it will add a great deal of beauty to your home.
5: Thanks, Johnny. I'll tell my granddaughter what you said about Johnson's wax. And I'll be back after a bit.
0: Certainly. Anytime, Mr. Wilcox.
5: What?
0: You sold me this wax, remember?
5: Oh, gee whiz, I never thought of that.
0: Now then, was there something for you, sir?
2: A screwdriver.
1: Remember me, bud? The fellow that wanted to buy a screwdriver with a black handle?
0: Oh, yes. Now, here's a wonderful screwdriver. 12-inch shaft, patented grip, non-skid tip, and transparent handle.
2: He wants one with a black handle.
0: But, madam, the transparent handles don't come in black.
1: Dad, rat it, bud, who wants a transparent handle? All I want is a simple black handle.
6: Hello there, Skipper. You got a good, strong, comfortable broom?
0: Why, yes, we have, madam. Here's one, 75 cents special today.
6: I'll take it.
0: Where shall I have the broom sent, madam?
6: Don't send it, Sniffles. I'm buying it for Halloween and I'm riding it home. One start, everybody. Here I go. Giddy up, sweepstakes. Woohoo!
0: I beg your pardon, sir. Have you been waited on?
1: Have I been waited? Look, bud. For 10 minutes, I've been trying to get you to sell me a screwdriver.
0: Oh, yes. Here you are. I think this is the type of screwdriver you want, isn't it?
1: That's it, Bud. How much?
0: $279.
2: Heavenly days, $279.
1: Oh, now, don't go into a tool spin, Bud. That screwdriver ain't worth no $279. Well, I could get one across the street at the 5 and dime for 20 cents.
0: Then why don't you?
2: Well, they're all out of them.
0: Well, when we're all out of them, we sell them for a nickel. Good day.
2: Come on, McGee. Maybe we can find one.
7: Ah, there. Good day, my dear.
2: Oh, hello, Mr. Boomer.
7: And a horrible Halloween to you, false face. Allow me to introduce my little nephew, Cedric Boomer. Cedric, take your hand out of the gentleman's pocket and say hello. Say hello to Mr. and Mrs. McGee.
8: If you insist, Neon Moles. Hello, Molly Dolly. Greetings to you, stupid man.
2: Ah. Little Sir Echo, how do you do?
1: Hey, is that a real revolver he's playing with?
2: Oh, heavenly days. Do you permit him to have such dangerous toys, Mr. Boomer?
7: Certainly, certainly. Spare the rod and spoil the child, I'll say. Put the heater away, Cedric, before I kick your teeth down your little pink upper glottis.
8: You lay a knuckle on me, Boomtown, and you'll wind up in a forest lawn mud pack.
7: Well said, Cedric. Spirited lad, isn't he? Yes, indeed.
2: Well, I'm sorry we can't stop for a little more conversation, Mr. Boomer, but we have to go home and hunt for a screwdriver. These people want $279 for one.
7: $279? Yeah. Well, that's an outrage. I'll sell you one for only 37 cents myself. Shortcake. Always carry a few tools with me for one reason and another.
1: 37 cents, eh? Okay, Boomer, it's a deal. Let's see it.
7: Of course. Now, let me see. Screwdriver. Where'd I put that screwdriver? Here's a letter from the draft board asking me to report in the morning. Dated October 15th, 1917. Yes, indeed. I should have dropped in some time ago. Postcard from Jefferson City, Mo. Poor old Mo. You should have seen the police report they had on him. Reading time, 20 minutes. Doing time, 20 years. Glass eye with a sentimental gleam. Ah, what's this in my hip pocket? A small grimy hand with arm attached. Oh, it's you, Cedric, my lad. Trying to follow in your uncle's fingerprints, eh? Perhaps you know what became of the above-mentioned screwdriver.
8: Of course. Let me see. Screwdriver. Where did I put that screwdriver? Here's a wad of bubble gum that had a blowout. I must remember to have it vulcanized. Boy Scout knife? What am I carrying that for? I wouldn't knife a Boy Scout. The butt of a chocolate cigar. License plate off a hot tricycle. And a check for a short root beer. But come, Uncle Horatio. You said we were going to meet the mob and case a couple of joints for a heist.
7: Ah, yes, I forgot. Tonight is bank night. Good day, my dear, and good day to you, fish fry.
9: The King's Men sing Sawing a Woman in Half.

0: was never the right thing to do.
1: In decent society, there should be a law
2: to keep him from tickling her ribs with a saw. To settle the question, I asked for a date.
0: And when she said yes,

0: goodness sakes, McGee, will you hurry up and find that screwdriver and get this junk out of my living room?
1: Oh, I'm only halfway through this tool chest, Molly, and I'm finding more stuff. Did you see...
0: What do you want that screwdriver for, anyway?
1: Oh, I can't tell you, Molly. It's going to be a surprise. I'm going to do something for you that you've been wanting me to fix for a long, long time. Come in.
2: Hi, mister.
1: Oh, hello there, little girl.
2: Hello. What you doing? Who brought you?
1: I'm looking for something.
2: What?
1: A screwdriver.
2: Where?
1: In this tool chest.
2: Why?
1: Because... Oh, listen, quiz kid. Don't bother me with all this driver. I'm trying to find a screwdrivel. I mean...
2: Don't... Hey, you got a lot of dandy stuff in here, I bet you.
1: Well...
2: Oh, looky, a new baseball bat. Where'd you buy it,
1: I didn't buy it. It was a gift.
2: Who from?
1: From a man I bought a suit of clothes from last week. And stop bothering me now. Trying to locate a screwdriver in this suit.
2: Hey, what's in this bottle, mister? Medicine?
1: Put that back, sis. That's just some lotion I used on my arm the time I got tattooed.
2: Did you get tattooed, mister? Let's see it.
1: No. I don't want it. It didn't turn out good.
2: Oh. Come on, mister, please. Let me see your tattoo.
1: Well, okay, if you don't tell anybody about it. Well, I roll up my sleeve. There. See?
2: See, that's a dandy tattoo, I bet you.
1: Oh, I don't think it's very good.
2: Who's it supposed to be,
1: J.P. Morgan.
2: Why?
1: Well, the guy that tattooed me was a little deaf, that's why. I told him I wanted an anchor, and he thought I says a banker. Now what?
2: My daddy wants to know if you're going to join the poker game at the club tonight.
1: You tell your daddy I'll be there. And tell your mother that if your daddy comes home smelling like Energene, it's because McGee took him to the cleaners. I says, tell your old man I'm going to take him for his roll.
2: I bet you won't, I bet you.
1: Huh?
2: He says you're an awful bum poker player.
1: Oh, he does he?
2: Yes, he does he? He said you always played a full house like you were afraid it was haunted. That's wrong, mister.
1: Fresh kid. She can cause more trouble than a bee in a coupe. Now, let's see. I don't get... Oh, Molly, look. Here's that motorcycle engine I've been saving.
0: What are you saving that for?
1: Why, Molly. Now, how many guys do you know that could reach in their tool chest and bring up a motorcycle engine if somebody wanted a motorcycle engine all of a sudden?
0: Well, I could count them on the fingers of a boxing glove, dearie, if that makes you happy. But for goodness sake,
3: Oh, hello, McGee. Hello, Mrs. McGee.
0: Hello, Mr. Gildersleeve.
1: Hi, Gildersleeve. Sit down and make yourself at home. Or no, don't. I've seen how you act at home.
3: Isn't he a card, Mrs. McGee?
0: Oh, he's a card, all right. And to think that I drew it.
1: You're sure tossing ringers.
3: What is all this stuff, McGee?
1: You mean the stuff in this tool chest? Well, I was looking
3: McGee, for... McGee, if you're thinking of starting a junkyard here, I'll complain to the authorities. This is a residential zone.
1: Well, is it any of your business?
3: Yes, it's my business.
1: Well, what's your business doing in a residential zone?
0: Stop this bickering, the both of you. He's just looking for a screwdriver, Mr. Gildersleeve.
3: Well, I'll help him look for it. What does it look like, McGee?
1: Oh, it's about this long with a black handle, and it's got TPG carved on the handle.
3: TPG, eh? You know what that stands for.
1: Well, I always thought it meant to take a powerful grip. But
3: it stands for Throckmorton P. Gildersleeve. That's what it stands for. That's my screwdriver!
0: Oh, here. Now, look, boys. There's no use fighting anymore. I just remembered where I saw that screwdriver.
1: What? You did? Where?
0: On the shelf in the hall closet. But be careful.
3: I'll get it, Mrs. McGee.
1: You stay where you darn are, Gildersleeve. I'll get it. After all, this is my house.
3: After all, it's my screwdriver.
1: Okay. You can have your old screwdriver. I'll go get it.
3: I'll go with you. I don't trust you out of my sight.
1: You're so short-sighted, I could still get away with plenty. Where'd you say, Molly? On the shelf in this closet?
0: Yes, but be careful, dearie, because that shelf is loose and it's...
1: Yeah, right. I know. I'll get out of my way, Gildersleeve, while I get that...
0: Oh, my goodness. McGee, I warned out that loose shelf.
1: I know you did, but I had to get that screwdriver.
0: What did you want the screwdriver for?
1: I wanted it to fix that shelf.
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0: 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I doubt really that Gildersleeve himself could tell you. Since the day he learned that his old flame, Leela Ransom, was pledged to marry another, he has lived in a daze, busying himself about unimportant things and trying to put out of his mind the thought of his impending loss. But inevitably it has come, the moment he has been dreading. It came when he wasn't looking. He was lingering late at the breakfast table, scanning the paper and putting away a few fried eggs when the doorbell rang. Toast in one hand and napkin in the other, he rose and stepped to the door, wiping his mustache as he went.
1: Oh, pardon me. Hello, Leela.
2: I've come to say goodbye, Throckmorton.
1: Let me just put this toast down someplace. There. Well,
2: I might not see you again. That's why I came over now.
1: Well, I'm glad you did. Glad you did. You're leaving today, then?
2: Tonight.
1: Oh, tonight.
2: At 9:15.
1: 9:15.
2: That's when my train goes.
1: Train? You're going on the train, then?
2: Yes.
1: Well,
2: I've brought you a key to my house. I'd like to leave it with you. Judge Hooker's handling the house for me, of course, but I thought if he wanted to show it to anybody, why...
1: This is the key.
2: That's the key.
1: I'll take good care of it. I'll hang it on a nail or something.
2: That's the key to the front door, not the back door. There's a different key to the back door, but this is the key to the front door.
1: I see. Well, I'll tell them to try it on the front door.
2: If they have any trouble, tell them to push down a little.
1: Push down a little.
2: Push down and then turn it.
1: Turn it. I see.
2: Well, by the way, I want to thank you for your wedding present. It was simply lovely.
1: It was nothing.
2: Well, it was lovely, and you shouldn't have done it. I'll write you a formal thank you letter, of course, as soon as I get my stationery, but I wanted to thank you anyway.
1: Well, thanks.
2: It was really lovely.
1: Glad you liked it. Tell Julian Henry not to bust it. You have to handle it kind of easy, tell him.
2: Oh, Julian Henry is very careful. He's a doctor, you know.
1: Yes, I know.
2: Doctors have to be careful.
1: I suppose. It's sterling silver.
2: Yes, I noticed that. Lovely. What do you do with it, Throckmorton?
1: Do with it? What do you think you do with it? It's a combination corkscrew, bottle opener, cheese knife, and pickle fork.
2: I knew it was something. But when I came to list the presents, I didn't know what to write down. Oh, I think it's lovely.
1: Thanks. Well?
2: Well, I suppose there's nothing to do but say goodbye now.
1: Yes, I... by the way, here's the bill of lading for those crates I expressed for you. You'll need this.
2: Oh, thank you. I do hope it wasn't too much trouble.
1: Oh, not at all. Well, you're leaving tonight, you say?
2: 9:15.
1: On the train.
2: On the train. Well, goodbye, Throckmorton. I do hope we'll always be friends.
1: Friends? Oh, sure, sure, naturally.
2: Well, I guess I'd better be going now. Goodbye.
1: Oh, Leela.
2: Yes?
1: You sure you won't come in for a minute?
2: Well, I have so many things to do, Throckmorton. I'm afraid I can't.
1: Oh, well.
2: Goodbye.
1: Goodbye. That's a heck of a way to say goodbye to a girl. Well, that's a heck of a way to say goodbye to me. Nuts. Why didn't I ask her if I could drive her down to the station?
3: Who left this football here? Leroy, confound it!
4: Mr. Kelsey!
3: Well, tell him not to leave his football lying around where people can bump into it.

0: Mr. Gildersleeve, you planning to go out tonight?
1: I don't know, Bertie. I haven't decided. I don't know what I'm doing tonight.
0: Oh. Too bad about that dish. I wish I had some glue. I could fix it if I had some glue. Glass glue.
1: Yeah, let it go. We'll get another dish.
0: Won't be hard to get another one like that. We got that one with soap chips. Soap chips is hard to find.
1: Yes, well, never mind.
0: Last time I went to market, I laid in $2 worth of canned goods we didn't need just to get one box of soap chips. Then when he looked under the counter, he didn't have no soap chips. At least that's what he said.
1: Uh-huh.
0: It's getting so things are just as bad under the counter as they are on the shelves. Pretty soon they'll be as bad in the basement as they are under the counter. Then what'll they do? Guess I'll have to dig. Miss Gilsey, you feeling all right?
2: Perfectly.
0: You don't seem to talk much.
1: I'm reading the newspaper. I'm trying to.
0: Would you rather read today's paper?
1: Huh?
0: That's last week's paper you got there.
1: Oh. Where did I get this?
0: That's the paper I put under the toaster to keep it from burning the table.
1: Funny, I didn't notice.
0: Here's today's.
1: Oh, thanks.
0: Mr. Gildersleeve, now have you decided?
1: Decided what?
0: About tonight, whether you're going out.
1: Oh, if you want to go out, Bertie, go ahead. I have no plans.
0: Oh, I don't want to go out if you're going out.
1: That's all right. You go ahead, Bertie.
0: Well, thank you, sir. I'll go phone Lillipie.
1: Now, why did I say that? Maybe I will want to go out. Darn it, why didn't I offer to drive Leela to the station? Of course, there's still time. I could call her up and know. That's just what she'd want me to do. I wouldn't give her the satisfaction. If she wants to marry this fellow, let her go ahead and marry him. Let him drive her to the station. Let him come all the way from Savannah and drive her to the station.
0: Hello, Lillipie. Where were you, upstairs?
1: There's one thing sure. I'm not going to sit here all evening biting my nails.
0: Oh, well, I talked to Mr. Gildersleeve and he...
1: Oh, Bertie, just a minute.
0: Hold it, Lillipie. Yes, sir?
1: I don't like to change your plans, Bertie, but about this evening...
0: Yes, sir?
1: I haven't quite decided.
0: Oh, hold everything, Lillipie. I'll call you back. No, it don't look so good now.

0: Well, yes, I know it's kind of short notice, Eve. I would have called you sooner, only... Look, Eve, I don't like to ask you to break a date, but if you could just see your way clear to do it just this once, just this evening, it would... Well, that's just the trouble. I tried everybody else. Hello? Hello? You hung up. What's the idea? No, what?
1: Excuse me, Dickie.
0: I haven't quite made up my mind yet, Bertie.
1: Yes.
2: Oh! Leroy, don't slam that door. How many times... What are you doing home in the middle of the morning?
3: Teacher sent me home. I got a cold.
0: Oh, for heaven's sake, for a little cold?
3: What are you doing home?
0: That's my business. Stop sniffing. Go get a handkerchief.
3: I've got one.
0: Then use it.
3: Okay.
1: Come here, Leroy. Let me help you.
3: I can blow it. What's the matter with him?
4: Don't bother your uncle now. He's making up his mind.
3: Making up his mind about what?
4: He don't know, I guess. That's what he's making up his mind about.
3: Hey, Unc, can I go to the basketball game tonight?
0: No, certainly not.
3: But it doesn't cost anything, Unc. It's free. It doesn't cost anything.
0: That's not the point. I can perfectly well afford to send you to the basketball game if I want to. But you've been sent home from school with a cold. I don't know what they sent you home for. A little cold. If you'd stop sniffing, you wouldn't have one. Bertie, I guess you better put him to bed.
3: Oh, Unc.
0: Well, then get out of my way and let me use that telephone.
3: Oh, sure. Here you are, Unc. Who are you calling, Unc?
0: Judge Hooker. None of your business.
3: If I put on my rubbers, could I go?
0: No.
3: I'll keep warm, Unc, honest.
0: Leroy, can't you see I'm telephoning? Guess he isn't there. Wonder who else in the Jolly Boys I could call.
3: Don't tell me you're going to play poker again tonight.
0: That, Leroy, is my affair. We play for very small stakes anyway.
3: Gosh, I can't even go to a basketball game and he plays poker every night in a week.
0: It's not every night in a week. Peavy? Gildersleeve. Say, Peavy, I got to thinking. How about a little game of penny ante this evening? You and the fellas. Give you a chance to win back some of that... Well, why couldn't you? Peavy, it's not every night in the week. Leroy, go upstairs. Look, Peavy, we played last night, granted. And we played the night before. But how long was it before that that we played? Just ask her that. Then tell her what she can do. Show her who's boss, Peavy. Peavy, you know what you are? You're a ninny. Well, no, I wouldn't say that. Nuts. Well, I guess I spend the evening alone. Might as well get used to it. Won't be the only evening I'll spend alone. Evening after evening, with nobody next door. No Leela, nobody. Windows dark, shades drawn. No Leela. She... No, Leela. What'll I do? Give me that phone. 5-8-3-6. Peavy, you gotta do this for me. I'm asking you as a personal favor. If you ever call yourself my friend, Peavy, get the fellas over here tonight. We'll have a lot of fun, Peavy. We'll play cards, we'll play games, we'll do anything you like. We'll have a million laughs. If you love me, Peavy, do this for me.

0: The great Gildersleeve will be with us again in just a minute. 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Still, the family is just as hungry as ever. And that's why we're always glad to remind you of a wholesome food that's high in food energy and very economical, too.
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0: 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Now let's get back to the great Gildersleeve. Fortunately for him, Mr. Peavy has turned out to be not only a good friend, but a persuasive one. So we find Gildersleeve, Judge Hooker, Floyd the Barber, Chief of Police Gates, and Mr. Peavy seated around Gildersleeve's dining room table, with a bright light shining down on them, neatly stacked chips in front of each player, and an almost new deck of cards in circulation.
2: You're some host, Mr. Gildersleeve. I lost $3 already.
3: The evening's young yet, Floyd.
4: Well, I've never seen such a run of luck as you've been having.
3: Well, I'll admit, I've been lucky.
2: Lucky at cards, unlucky at love.
3: You're right, Floyd. But believe me, I'd rather have it the other way around.
2: You must be crazy.
3: No, I'm not. I win a few dollars at poker. What of it? You have a happy home, security, someone to share your joys and sorrows.
2: Only a bachelor could say a thing like that. Now, look, anybody knocks my wife, I'll give them an argument. She's as good as anybody's wife. She has her good points. Well, she did have, anyway. But here's what gets me.
3: It's your deal, Floyd.
2: Keep your shirt on. You're ahead. Here's what gets me about my wife. I never can tell what she's after. And they're all the same. Am I right, Chief?
5: I think I know what you mean.
2: Certainly. Or I'll leave it to Peavy. Hey, Peavy, does your wife ever come right out and tell you what she wants, or does she sneak up on it by the way at Denver?
6: Mrs. Peavy uses both methods.
2: Well, you're lucky. See, I never know where I stand. Like last week, for instance, she was after me like a tiger. We had to have a new washing machine. A new washing machine. That's $140. Cut the cards, Peavy.
6: I cut them 5 minutes ago.
2: Oh. Well, I said to Lovey, I said, look, Lovey, try to get this through your head. We ain't got $140.
4: That doesn't sound like indirection to me, Floyd.
2: Well, you hear. Yesterday, she comes up to me and she says, Floydie, I got the old washer fixed for only $16. Can I have a new coat? You know what I think? I think she was after the coat all the time.
3: If she'd asked you right out for the coat, you'd have complained anyway.
2: I did.
3: It's not important, Floyd. You married men have something solid you can build your lives around. Something to give your lives direction.
5: I get plenty of that.
3: When you're sick, who takes care of you? When you're discouraged, who cheers you up? When you come home tired after a day's work, who stands there ready to welcome you?
2: Lovey.
5: Hazel.
6: Mrs. Peavy.
3: There you are. But me, I come home to an empty house.
4: Oh, poppycock. You've got the best cook in town and two fine children.
3: It's not the same as a wife, Horace. It's not the same.
4: Oh, you make me tired, trying to behave as if you'd sustained a tragic loss. If Leela meant so much to you, why didn't you ask her to marry you?
3: I did. I was engaged to her. You know I was.
4: At the time you were engaged to Leela, she was married to Beauregard Ransom.
3: Well, I didn't know that. I made my proposal in good faith.
4: Yeah. But have you ever proposed to her since she became a bona fide, legitimate widow?
3: Well, maybe not in so many words. No, I guess I haven't.
4: And stop complaining. Would you mind dealing for her?
3: Excuse me, fellas. Hello? I'll be right over.
2: Hey.
3: Hold on, I'll be right over. Goodbye.
4: Gildersleeve, I must say, since we're here as a favor to you...
2: And I'm out $3 as I sit
3: here. Oh, please, I'll be back. There's Cokes in the icebox. Where's my hat? Oh, on my head. See you later, boss.
2: Well, how do you like that?
7: What am I running for? She won't be ready. Yeah, but what do I care? Hey, Leela.
8: Throckmorton, you're a darling to come and get me like this at the last minute.
7: Well, no trouble at all.
8: Well, if you'll take my bag, I guess we ought to get started.
7: This all the baggage you've got?
8: Hmm.
7: Can't be more than a couple of handkerchiefs in there.
8: Oh, there's a few little things. Gracious, I guess I have to ask you to lock my door. Did you bring the key?
7: Key? Oh, yes. Here. Can't seem to...
8: You have to push down a little. Why, honey, your hand is shaking.
7: I'll get it. There. Well, are we all ready?
8: I guess so.
7: I'll just put your bag in the back. All right, Leela. Pile in and away we go.
8: Mm.
7: Well, what's the matter? You forget something?
8: I was just taking one last look at my little house. We have time, haven't we?
7: Time? Oh, sure. Yeah, go ahead.
8: It's really a sweet little house. And I've had some awfully happy moments in it these last 5 years. What are you thinking, Throckmorton?
7: Your leaves need raking.
8: Let's get started, shall we? I hate having to hurry for a train.
7: Leela, what's the matter now?
8: Nothing, Throckmorton. Only let's get started, please.
7: Oh.

0: suppose this is the last time I'll ever see West 5th Street. There's Shaw's Bakery. And Melsa's Hardwire.
1: Yeah.
0: You know something, Throckmorton?
1: What?
0: I told you a fib on the telephone.
1: A fib? Mm-hmm. You did? How?
0: I never sent for a cab at all. I was going to send for one, but then I thought I'd rather see you.
1: Well, gosh, why didn't you ask me sooner? I might have been out.
0: I don't know. But I'd been kind of thinking all day. I was thinking we never really got to say goodbye to each other.
1: You thought that, too?
0: Oh, it was awful this morning. Like two strangers.
1: You're right. That's just what it was. Two strangers.
0: But we're not strangers, Throckmorton. We've been very, very good friends.
1: Yes, we have. We've been... Didn't see that car.
0: Throckmorton, would you mind holding my hand just till we get to the station?

0: Well?
1: Let's just sit here for a minute, shall we?
0: Sure.
1: I've got my ticket and everything. All I have to do is get on the train.
0: Got your Pullman reservation?
1: Oh, yes. Upper 9 in car 64.
0: Upper? Couldn't you get a lower?
1: Oh, I always buy an upper. It costs less, silly. And then occasionally I meet someone who insists on trading with me.
0: Yeah. What a girl.
1: Do you think you'll miss me, Throckmorton?
0: You bet I will.
1: I'm afraid I'm going to miss you, too, sometime.
0: Leela?
1: Yes, Throckmorton.
0: Nothing.
1: We've had a lot of fun together. Do you remember the time we went on the picnic out by the old haunted house?
0: Sure.
1: And we took off our shoes and stockings and played in the brook. And then we lay on the grass and looked up at the great big white clouds.
0: I remember.
1: That was a perfect day.
0: Perfect.
1: Until that old cow came and chased us away.
0: Yeah, it chased you away. You thought it was a bull.
1: So did you. But you were brave. Do you believe in fate, Throckmorton?
0: Fate? Well, I don't know. I never thought much about it.
1: I believe in it. I think that fate throws people together for a reason. It's not just accident.
0: Oh? How do you mean?
1: Well, just think. If I hadn't come to Summerfield, I never would have met you. That's fate.
0: Yes, you're right. I never thought of it that way.
1: And now, just because I went south for the summer, fate has decreed I'm to be married. It's almost uncanny. If I hadn't gone down there, who knows?
0: I didn't know you had this deep side, do you, Leela?
1: Oh, I have. I don't often show it, that's all.
0: Leela?
1: Yes, Throckmorton. I'm afraid that's my train, Throckmorton.
0: Yeah, that's right. Whistling from Moore's Junction.
1: Can you get my bag?
0: I'll get it, Leela.

0: see. That's not my train, is it?
1: No, that's just a switch engine. Your train won't be here for another minute or two.
0: Another minute. And then you may never see me again.
2: Leela.
0: I'm sorry.
2: Leela.
0: Yes, Throckmorton.
1: About this fella, Julian Henry. Would it have made any difference if I'd asked you to marry me?
0: Yes, Throckmorton. It might have made a great deal. There's my train. The train that's taken me to my wedding, Throckmorton. I feel terribly alone. I'm a little frightened going down there to marry Julian Henry. I don't really know him so very well. He's terribly nice and awesome.

0: you say, Throckmorton?
1: I didn't say anything, Leela.
0: Did you hear what I was saying just before the train came in? I'm frightened, Throckmorton. Maybe I shouldn't rush into this.
1: Leela.
0: I said I'm frightened. Maybe I shouldn't take this
1: train. Leela, I'm sure you're going to be very happy. You'll get used to Julian Henry. There's nothing to be nervous about. Now, here's your little bag. Now, you get in the train and have a good night's rest, and you'll feel just like getting married tomorrow.
0: You don't have to shove me.
1: Goodbye, Leela.

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Ladies and gentlemen, I'm going over to Kay Kaiser's College of Musical Knowledge a little later tonight. Try to win a few dollars. So stay tuned to the Senior Network, and I'll say goodnight to you later. Good night. Oh,

0: The Great Gildersleeve is played by Harold Perry. It is written by John Whedon and Sam Moore. The music is by Jack Meekin. Included in the cast are Walter Tetley as Leroy, Lillian Randolph as Bertie, and Shirley Mitchell as Leela Ransom. Judge Hooker is Earl Ross, and Dick LeGrand plays Mr. Peavy. This is John Lang saying goodnight for the Kraft Foods Company and inviting you to listen in again next Wednesday for the further adventures of the Great Gildersleeve.
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3: 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This episode of My Favorite Husband originally aired Saturday, March 24th, 1951, titled Iris and Liz's Easter.
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6: 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Yes, sirree.
4: And now Lucille Ball with Richard Denning as Liz and George Cooper. Two people who live together and like it. And now let's look in on the Coopers. Tonight we're going to ask you to go back with us to an evening 2 weeks ago. George and Liz are entertaining George's boss, Mr. Atterbury, and his wife, Iris. Dinner is over and the group has just settled down in the living room.
7: Oh, gee, that was a delicious dinner, Liz.
5: Oh, thank you, honey baby doll. That's why I love you. Because you say such sweet things to me. Give me a kiss.
7: Mm-hmm. All right.
8: What a disgusting exhibition.
9: It is not, Rudolph. You should try acting like that.
8: All right. Come here, Liz.
9: Not with her.
8: Oh.
5: I'm sorry if I overdid it, Mr. Atterbury, but I'm feeling mellow toward George tonight. He promised to buy me the Easter hat I want.
9: Easter? Is it almost Easter time again?
5: Of course, Iris. It's a week from tomorrow.
9: I didn't know that.
5: Didn't know it? How could you miss all the ads?
9: So that's what's been cut out of our paper before I get.
8: Lotus bud.
9: Tell me, girl, has Christmas been here yet?
8: Oh, you're a scream. George,
7: did you actually promise to buy Liz an Easter hat?
10: Well, sure.
7: Without putting up a struggle?
10: Yes.
8: You're something of an idiot, aren't you, boy?
10: Well, but what's the harm in buying a little hat?
8: When you've been married as long as I have, you'll know that a woman can parlay a bonnet into a whole spring wardrobe.
10: Liz, is that true?
5: Absolutely not. Although, come to think of it, the straw hat I picked out won't go with my last year's outfit at all.
11: I rest my case.
10: Sorry, Liz, I'm not going to get stung for a whole outfit.
5: But, George, what am I going to wear in the Easter parade?
10: A new hat, and that's all.
5: Well, all right, but I'm liable to collect a crowd.
11: She'll really be the grandest lady in the Easter parade.
5: Iris, what's happened? When George and I were first married, I got a complete new outfit every Easter.
9: So did I, girl.
5: George used to say he liked to show off my cute little figure.
9: So did Rudolph.
5: Whatever happened to those husbands?
11: The same thing that happened to those cute little figures.
10: Touché, Mr. Atterbury.
5: What do you mean? What happened to our figures? I'll have you know I can still wear a size 12.
9: Me too.
11: Iris, Liz isn't talking about her shoe size.
9: Neither am I.
5: I have exactly the same measurements as the day George and I were married.
10: Oh, now, let's face it, honey. We've all put on a little weight in the interim.
11: That's not the only place.

0: What's the matter, girl?
1: I've hit a snag.
0: Yeah.
1: Never mind. The dress has shrunk, that's all.
0: Girl, this is Iris. Save that propaganda for the boys. Admit it, you put on weight in the hips.
1: I prefer to think of it as a little avoirdupois on the back of my lap.
0: Well, whatever you call it, it's still in the way. The dress won't come down over your hips.
1: Look, maybe if you pull on the bottom of the skirt and I hold my breath, we can do it.
0: Well, all right, girl, I'll try.
1: Okay, pull. Pull some more.
0: Pulling. It's too bad we don't have a big shoehorn. Hold your breath. There.
2: Phew.
1: I did it. Come on, let's go down and show George.
0: Hold it, girl.
1: What's the matter?
0: You have a bad case of gaposis.
1: Huh?
0: You aren't zipped up the side.
1: Oh, I thought it was too easy. Zip me up, please.
0: Okay. Yeah. There's something in the way.
1: What?
0: You. Hold your breath again.
1: Okay.
0: There. We made it. Now, don't dare exhale until we go down and show you to the boys. Come on.
3: George, boy, what's taking the girl so long up there?
4: Oh, who knows?
5: Here we are.
4: Liz, my gosh, you made it. You got into that dress.
3: She's got you, boy.
4: Oh, I'm amazed. Oh, I never thought you could do it. Did you have any trouble, Liz?
5: No, it was a cinch.
4: Gee, how long's it been since you wore that, Liz?
5: 10 years.
3: Well, Liz's voice has changed.
4: Liz, is something wrong? Are you holding your breath?
5: No.
4: I might have known.
3: Gad, look at her face. I've never seen such an interesting shade of blue.
5: Okay, she's in the dress, George. I guess she proved her point. Come on, Liz, let's go take it off.
4: No, wait. I want to look at Liz some more. I think it's remarkable that she hasn't gained an ounce in 10 years.
5: Yes, come on, Liz.
3: You keep out of this, Lotus Bud.
4: You're sure you're not holding your breath, Liz?
5: No. Well, let's go.
4: No, stick around, Liz. I want to admire you in that dress. Oh, just stand there and let me look at you.
0: Oh, dear.
1: Cheap material.
4: Well, Liz, I guess you'll have to admit you've gained a little weight.
1: Well...
3: Too bad, girls. George and I had just decided if you actually had the same figures you did 10 years ago, we were going to buy you both new Easter outfits.
1: You were?
4: We were? Oh, yes, we were.
3: Well, too bad. Better luck next Easter.
0: Oh, nuts.
1: Wait a minute. It's still a deal.
4: What do you mean?
1: There's still time. If Iris and I reduce until we have those measurements again, can we have new Easter outfits?
5: Yeah.
1: Well, can we?
5: Huh?
3: I guess we're in for it, George. But let's get a few things straight. Just what size do you girls plan to diet back to?
1: 12.
3: Iris, how about you?
0: 24.
3: Now, just a minute, Lotus Bud. You said you used to wear a 12, too.
0: 12 times 2. That's 24.
3: Iris, either you get down to a 12 or the deal's off.
0: All right.
1: We'll go down to Miller's first thing tomorrow and have them put aside 2 size 12 suits.
4: Yeah, and we'll...

0: so long to see that they really put aside size 12.
1: Yeah, well, I'm glad you trust it.
2: And first thing tomorrow, we start eating watercress sandwiches.
1: Eve. Iris, I just thought of something.
2: What's that, girl?
1: If we get down to size 12 again, we'll be so gorgeous, we won't have to look for new suits. We can look for new men.
3: Well, say, speaking of men, you can make the men in your family happy tomorrow if you top off that Easter dinner with a grand and glorious Jell-O chocolate pie for dessert. 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
5: And now back to Lucille Ball in My Favorite Husband. As we look in on the Coopers once again, we find them with the Atterberries in Miller's department store.
1: I think the suits are over this way, Iris.
2: No, I believe you're right, girl.
6: Why don't we go this other way? It's much shorter.
1: Shorter? That takes us all the way through the lingerie department.
6: I know.
7: Yeah, let's go that way.
1: Never mind, George.
6: Yeah, they have the cutest models around here.
1: Mr. Atterbury, you're wasting your time winking at that girl.
6: Oh, am I?
2: Yes, Rudolph.
1: If you pinch her, all you get is wax in your nails. She's a dummy.
2: Well, it takes one to know one.
6: It takes one to know one. I don't mean...
8: May I help you?
1: Yes, we'd like to look at some suits.
8: Very well. What size?
1: 12.
8: All right, I'll see what...
1: 12? Yes, 12.
8: Oh, for your daughter?
1: Never mind, George. No, miss, the suit happens to be for me.
8: Oh.
2: I want a size 12, too.
8: You! Shut up, Rudolph!
1: Just show us the suits. We'll dye it down to fit them.
8: Step this way, dreamer. We have some of our nicest suits right here on the rack.
1: Oh, this one is just wonderful. Look, Iris, navy with a touch of white on the collar.
2: Oh, yeah. Well, let's see the next one. Oh, that's for me. Perfect.
1: Okay, I'll write it up. Well, we can't take them until they fit us.
8: There goes my commission.
1: Just write it up and put them aside.
8: Well... Step over here and I'll make out a sales slip.
1: Ooh, isn't this exciting, Iris?
6: Isn't it strange, boy? They're never so happy as when they're spending our hard-earned money.
7: Incidentally, how much of our precious cabbage will this be?
6: Oh, I don't know. Look at the price tag.
7: Okay. Well, not too bad. $13.50.
6: Well, let me see the... Look again, boy. That's $135.
7: For a suit?
6: Yeah. It at least ought to have two pair of pants.
7: Well, I can't stand a price like that. I'd better go and tell Liz the deal's off.
6: Oh, no, wait, boy. We'll never have to buy those suits.
7: We won't?
6: No. Here are two suits, size 10.
9: We'll put the size 12 tags on them.
7: Mr. Atterbury, you're a genius. There's no chance of our getting stuck.
9: No. Size 10. Iris couldn't even get her arm through the neck hole.
7: Jiggers, here they come. Oh, yeah.
1: Okay, George, it's all set. Now, all we have to do is make the weight.
7: How much is this going to cost me, Liz?
1: I was hoping you wouldn't ask that. It's, $135.
7: Oh, is that all?
1: Who said that? mine's $150.
6: Very reasonable.
1: I get it. They don't think we'll be able to do it.
2: Well, we'll show them.
1: Yeah, come on, Iris. We'll start our diet right now.
2: But it's 4:00.
1: Well, let's go someplace and not have tea.
6: George, boy, I'm certainly glad you invited us over to dinner. For a week now, Iris hasn't served anything but her diet food.
7: Oh, at your house, too?
6: Oh, I've eaten so many carrots, I'm beginning to whistle at rabbits instead of women.
7: Have you lost weight?
6: 3 times last night, I stood up and my pants stayed sitting down.
7: Hurry with dinner.
6: Here they come. Well, looks like they're starting off with hors d'oeuvres. Oh, this should be some meal.
1: I'm sorry we took so long fixing dinner, fellas.
2: Oh, I'll bet you boys are starved.
6: I'll say.
1: Here, Mr. Atterbury, have a piece of celery.
6: Oh, thanks.
1: George?
7: Mm. Oh, thanks.
1: One for me and one for Iris.
2: Good.
8: Well, Liz, that was a fine dinner.
1: Thanks.
7: Okay! Are you kidding, Liz?
1: Certainly not. This is the way we lose weight. How much have you lost, Iris?
2: 14 pounds.
1: Oh, I've only lost 12. Well, come on, dinner's over. Let's do the dish.
2: The housework's easier this way, isn't it?
1: I'll say.
6: George, I'm getting worried.
7: Yeah, so am I. If they lost that much weight, we're in trouble, even with those size 10 suits.
6: We better go back this afternoon and switch them again. They'll never make it down to a size 8.
2: Liz, why on earth did you have me meet you here in the malt shop? Are you trying to torture me?
1: No, I've got a plan. You said last night you lost 14 pounds, right?
2: Yeah.
1: You didn't lose half that much, did you?
8: No.
1: How much did you lose?
2: 3/4.
1: 3/4 of 14?
2: No, 3/4 of a pound. How much did you lose?
1: I gained a pound.
2: How come?
1: I don't know. But by the time we lose enough to wear those suits, we'll have to be wheeled in the Easter parade.
2: So?
1: So I called that sales girl at Miller's this morning, and I made a deal with her. She'll switch the suits to a size 14 and put the size 12 tags on them.
2: Oh, Liz, you're a genius. Let's order something gooey right now.
1: I already did. I ordered 2 double fudge sundaes, smothered in whipped cream, nuts, and cherries.
2: I can hardly wait.
1: Those are for me. What do you want?
2: The same.
1: Waiter, double up on those sundaes and give me a milkshake while I'm waiting.
10: Oh, Miss Evans, could I see you a minute?
8: What is it, Mr. Morgan? I was just going out to lunch.
10: Keep your eyes open. There's been another outbreak of shoplifting in the dress and suit departments.
8: I haven't seen a thing.
10: And I don't wonder. Their technique is to put the clothes on under their own dresses and walk out that way.
8: Oh.
10: Well, you run along. I'll keep an eye on your department while you're gone.
1: I'm looking for the sales girl who waited on me. Miss Evans, I think her name was.
10: Well, I'm sorry. She's out to lunch. Can someone else help you?
1: No, thanks. We'll just look around by ourselves. Is he gone, Iris?
2: Yeah.
1: Good. Then let's grab two size 14 suits and see if they fit us.
2: Okay. Here are the 14s.
1: Good. Now, let's go in the dressing room. These ought to fit us easy.
2: Oh, sure.
1: I'll just slip this skirt on. Then the jacket. And I'll button it up.
2: I think we can get into these.
1: Oh, dear. Look at me, Iris.
2: It is skin tight, isn't it?
1: It's tighter than that. I can move in my skin. How does yours fit?
2: Which way are the 16s?
1: Well, come on, let's go out and try them. I wonder if they have a navy blue tent with a white collar.
2: 16 should be right along here. What's the matter, girl? Did you see yourself in the mirror?
1: No, look over there. George and Mr. Atterbury.
2: So what?
1: So do you want them to find us in these suits? They'll know what we're up to.
2: Oh, you're right, girl. What do we do?
1: They saw us. Quick, back into the dressing room.
2: Okay.
1: We gotta get out of these clothes.
2: We don't have time.
11: Iris, come out here. Liz, I want to see you right now.
1: We don't have time to change.
12: What do we do?
1: We'll have to put our dresses on right over these suits.
11: I'll give you three, Iris. That goes for you too, Liz.
8: Just a second.
1: Are you ready, Iris?
2: Wait a minute.
1: Okay. I feel bulgier than ever. Well, here goes.
8: Hi, George.
11: What are you two doing here?
10: I'll bet I know.
11: What? Who are you?
10: I'm the manager. These women are shoplifters.
8: Shoplifters?
11: What? Now, just a minute. I'm Rudolph Atterbury, president of the Sheridan Falls National Bank.
10: And just a moment, Mr. Atterbury, before you blow your top. Do you know what those women have on under their dresses?
11: No. Do you?
10: I certainly do.
11: What?
2: What?
10: Well, it's an old gag. They put new merchandise on under their dress and walk out with it.
11: Preposterous. Isn't it, Iris? Isn't it, Liz?
13: Are you girls out of your heads? Have you really got stolen merchandise on?
2: Well, sort of.
11: Oh, God!
1: Gas. Look, we can explain, really. Just get us out of this.
13: Hey, wait a minute, Mr. Atterbury. Listen, you want to speak to you.
10: Genius, genius.
13: Look, girls, if we get you out of this, will you forget about the Easter suits?
1: No, that's not fair.
2: Absolutely not.
10: Yeah, that's enough of that whispering. Say, what's your connection with these women anyway, Mr. Atterbury?
11: I never saw them before in my life.
8: What?
7: Neither did I. Oh, they look like shady characters to me.
2: Never saw us before. Listen, this big fat tub of lard...
1: Wait, half... Iris.
11: Tub?
1: Let me tell Iris. We are shoplifters.
11: What? What?
2: What?
1: I'm tired of doing all the dirty work for these masterminds.
10: You mastermind?
1: Sure. Fagin Atterbury and Blackie Cooper. They made us pose as their wives while they trained us. First it was picking pockets. We got pretty good.
2: Yeah. Remember that cute little baby kangaroo you picked up at the zoo?
1: Yeah, his mother never felt a thing.
2: Then we worked on bigger and bigger things until one day at a carnival, Liz made me a dare.
1: She did it, too. But the next 3 months were misery. Trying to hide out with a hot merry-go-round on our hands.
11: Now that's enough. Iris, Liz, are you going to tell the truth or not?
1: Why, Fagin, we're telling the truth. raise my right hand and hope to have a new Easter outfit, including gloves, shoes, and hat.
2: That goes double for me.
6: What do you say, George?
0: We're stuck.
6: Mr. Manager, my good fellow, will you forget this incident if we buy each of the girls a whole new outfit?
10: Well...
2: How about two Easter outfits each?
1: How about three? We'll make it four.
10: Oh, shut up! Outfits and it's a deal.
6: Two outfits. Okay.
10: Yeah, I suggest you choose them from this department over here where we keep our more expensive suits.
1: Happy Easter, Iris.
12: Just right.
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12: Yes, friend, that glorious just right flavor blend of Jell-O chocolate pudding.
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0: have been listening to My Favorite Husband, starring Lucille Ball with Richard Denning, and based on characters created by Isabel Scott Rorick. Tonight's transcribed program was produced and directed by Jess Oppenheimer, who wrote the script with Madeline Pugh and Bob Carroll Jr. Original music was composed by Marlon Skiles and conducted by Wilbur Hatch. The parts of Mr. and Mrs. Atterbury were played by Gail Gordon and Bea Benaderet. Others in the cast were Frank Nelson and Shirley Mitchell. Be sure to watch for Lucille Ball as the hilarious cosmetic dealer in Columbia's picture, The Fuller Brush Girl.
1: Does coffee, coffee, coffee make you nag, nag, nag?
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4: 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This episode originally aired Tuesday, June 30th, 1953, 73 years ago today. Its title, Dynamite in Blue Chip Mine.

0: The Cisco Kid, and our exciting story, Dynamite in Blue Chip Mine. In most towns of the Old Southwest, gambling was considered a legal business. Naturally, the crooked gamblers took advantage of this in every way possible and manipulated the cards to put over many a swindle on honest men. Our story opens in the little copper mining town of Granite, high in the mountains. Three men are seated at a table playing poker. One of them, a tall, hawk-faced man with glittering black eyes, looks across the table at the big, gray-haired man opposite.
1: I get four kings, Grayson.
2: That sure beats my full house.
3: You're having a run of hard luck lately, hey, Grayson?
2: Nothing but hard luck ever since I started playing with Brayley here. Well, I'll have to give you another IOU, Brayley.
1: Nope. I'm cashing in all your IOUs.
2: Huh?
1: They all say on call.
2: Well, how much do they amount to?
1: $2,000.
2: $2,000? Well, I just can't pay you.
1: You're on the blue chip mine, Grayson. I'll take that.
2: Oh, no, you won't. Right now, the blue chip's worth $10,000, even as little as I've worked it.
1: All right, then pay off these IOUs.
2: But I tell you, I can't. I ain't got the money. It's all tied up in my mind.
1: I'll tell you what I'll do, Grayson. I'll play you one hand of showdown. If you win, you get back all these IOUs. If I win, I get your mine.
2: But that ain't a fair deal.
1: I'm saying it is.
2: Well, I guess there's nothing else I can do.
1: You heard that, boys?
3: Yeah, we heard it.
1: All right, cut for deal, Grayson. High card deals.
2: 10 spot.
1: Queen. Mm. All right, deal. Face up.
2: I still can't figure out how them IOUs got up to so much money. Well, there's a pair.
3: Looks like you're headed for a straight, Brayley.
1: No, no, no. Straight it is. I got you beat, Grayson.
2: Blazes.
1: I'll have the transfer papers drawn up and you can sign the mine over to me. Then I'll tear up these IOUs.
2: Wait a minute, Brayley. Let me see them IOUs.
1: Well, sure. Here they are.
2: Say, this one's for 500. I remember signing that for 50. Why, you dirty crook, Brayley, I'll beat you into your life.
1: All right, you all saw me win that mine fair and square, boys. And you all saw me shoot in self-defense.
4: I guess that's right, Brayley.
3: Fair and square, Brayley.
1: Yeah, there's a little juggling with these here cards.
5: The town of Granite looked just about the same, Cisco.
6: Si, Pancho, just about the same. I would not change very much in a year's time.
5: Be good to see Senor Grayson again, Cisco.
6: Si.
5: Senor Grayson likes Cisco and Pancho very much.
6: You should not say that, amigo. That is not a modest remark.
5: No?
6: You should say that we like Senor Grayson very much.
5: See, that's what Pancho means. Pancho just get mixed up.
6: Yeah, there's the entrance to Senor Grayson's mine just ahead of us.
5: Who do his hombres, Cisco?
6: One of them is the sheriff. I can see his star. The other two, I do not know.
5: They nail up a sign.
6: Sure. Let us stop and see what that sign says.
5: Look what the sign says. We read it now. Not say nothing yet, Cisco. Big hombre just write on it.
6: Say, Chico.
5: What do you write? What do you write, Cisco? Pancho can read.
6: It says, ownership of Tom Brayley.
5: Tom Brayley.
6: Senor Grayson must have sold his mine, Pancho.
7: Oh. There she's posted, Sheriff.
8: Yep. Mighty ornery way to get hold of property, if you ask me, Brayley.
7: Yeah, but it's legal. I got witnesses.
8: Yeah, I know.
6: I would like to know what the sheriff meant by that remark, Pancho.
5: Uh-huh.
6: Your pardon, senores. I say your Grayson sold this mine.
1: What do you want to know for?
6: Well, it's a simple question, senor.
1: Well, it's none of your business, Embry.
8: Say, ain't you the Cisco Kid?
6: Si, senor sheriff.
8: I thought so. I've seen you in Dolby City. What you doing here in town?
6: We came here to pay our respects to our friend, Senor Grayson, and his daughter.
8: Grayson's dead.
6: Dead?
5: Do we not know this, Cisco?
6: What caused his death, Senor Sheriff?
8: Well, he tried to draw on Brayley here during a card game.
6: Oh, I see. And you killed him?
1: Man's got a right to defend himself.
8: Cisco, seeing you're a friend of Grayson's, you can stay in town for 24 hours. But watch what you do.
6: See that?
1: You're on my property, Cisco. Get off it.
6: Very well, Brayley, we will. But I warn you, I'm going to find out more about Senor Grayson's death. Much more.

0: Mighty rich vein in this mine, Braley.
1: Sure looks good, Con. I'm gonna make some money out of this.
0: Grayson didn't tunnel in very far. There's the end of it right ahead of us.
1: Yeah, it's plenty far enough, though, now.
0: What do you mean?
1: I'm thinking of one thing, Con. That Cisco Kid.
0: Yeah, what about him?
1: He's dangerous to me. He was smart, that hombre. He was a friend of Grayson's. He's going to investigate Grayson's death, like he said.
0: Yeah, he might even dynamite this mine, Braley.
1: Yeah, he... That's an idea, Con. There's just this one tunnel in the mine. Makes around that bend back there. Now, if we could get Cisco and that other one into this tunnel and then touch off a blast at the bend, we'd have him.
0: Yeah, they'd suffocate quick.
1: Come on, let's get out of here and start figuring on that.
0: Blast, it sure make a mess in here.
1: As long as it makes a mess of Cisco, I don't care. And somehow we're gonna get him in here.

0: You have our deepest sympathy, senorita.
1: Si, senorita. Pancho Symphony, too.
2: I still can't believe it. It's been 3 days since Dad was killed. Cisco, Dad wouldn't go after that really the way they said he did without provocation.
0: No, I'm sure he would not, senorita. Your father was a very level-headed man.
2: Except when it came to gambling. He just gambled away everything we had except the mine. And then he gave Braley those IOUs.
0: Have you seen the IOUs, senorita?
2: No. Braley hadn't been near me. He'd better not either. I got the story from the sheriff. Oh, Cisco, can't something be done about getting the mine back?
0: I do not know, senorita. That Braley does not look honest to me.
1: Cisco, he that Braley hombre now.
0: Oh, see, so it is.
2: Well, if he's coming here to see me, I don't want to see him.
0: I can understand how you feel, senorita Judy. But if I were you, I would listen to what he has to say.
2: Well, will you stay, Cisco? You and Pancho?
0: Our horses are out of sight at the back of the house, are they not, Pancho?
1: Si, they not, Cisco.
0: And suppose Pancho and I go into the next room, senorita, and leave the door ajar. I would like to know what that hombre has to say.
2: All right, then, Cisco. Go right in there.
0: Gracias, senorita.
1: Gracias, senorita.
0: I'll leave the door open a little like this, Pancho.
1: Si, Cisco.
0: Now, Pancho, do not start talking. We do not want him to know we are here.
1: Pancho not talk, Cisco.
3: Howdy, Miss Judy. I'd like to see you for a minute.
2: Come in. You're not welcome in this house, Mr. Braley. So say whatever you have to say quickly.
3: It's just this, Miss Judy. Your father owed me a lot of money, so he gave me his mine in payment. But I've been thinking it over, and it seems only fair. You're all alone now to give you half the mine.
2: I'll accept nothing from you.
3: We ain't got to accept it. I'm just giving it to you. Hey, Cisco been here to call?
2: Yes.
3: Understand he was friendly to your dad. Now, you tell Cisco and that other one to meet me at the entrance to the mine at sunset. And you come with him, too. And I'll take you all into the mine, and you can pick out which side of it you want to work.
2: Mr. Braley, I told you, I don't want anything.
3: I ain't gonna argue with you, miss. I'm doing you a favor. You have Cisco here at sunset. Good day, Miss Judy.
2: All right, he's gone, Cisco. Did you hear what he said?
0: Si, senorita. Pancho and I will meet him as he suggested. And you will not go with us, however.
2: Cisco, I don't trust that man. It may be a trick of some sort.
0: Of course it is a trick. No one ever gives away one side of a mine. It may be, of course, that Braley wants to win public favor by a so-called generous gesture. But whatever it is, I want to find out.

0: All right, hustle up that drilling, Con. Getting mighty close to sunset.
1: Once more will do it, Brayley. There. I'll get the charge of dynamite into that hole and we'll be all ready for Cisco.
0: Right. I'll shove a gun into Cisco's ribs and you get that other side winded. Then we'll knock them both out with these pieces of iron pipe. We'll let them see the pipe.
1: All right, boss. I just hope Cisco falls for this.
0: All I need is for him to take his eyes off me for just one second. Yeah, howdy, Cisco. I take it Miss Judy gave you my message.
2: She did. No monkey business, hombre. Watch your clothes.
0: There ain't no monkey business about this. I'm just doing what I think's right. Now, bring along the lantern, Con.
1: Yep, got it.
0: You couldn't persuade Miss Judy to come along, eh?
3: I advised her to stay at home. Now, before we go into that tunnel, hombre, let me tell you something. If you make one false move, you will regret it.
0: Well, I'm acting in good faith, Cisco. Come on. You can follow me and Con.
4: So far, good, Cisco.
3: Si, Pancho. So far.
0: Now, like I told Miss Judy, Cisco, you can pick which side of this mine you want in her name.
3: Well, that is most unusual. You are prepared to put that in writing?
0: Sure thing.
1: Tom Brayley don't say things he don't mean.
0: Here, let's stop here. He can examine the two walls of this tunnel, Cisco.
3: Which one do you think is the best?
0: Oh, I sure ain't picking out one for you. Hey, look at the walls over here. Then we'll go on a little further, and you can look at them over there.
3: Why don't you keep your eyes on these, Andres?
4: See, Cisco. Why don't you keep his eyes on them?
3: I will take a quick look.
4: Why don't you take a quick look at the other wall?
0: Hey, get your hands up, Cisco.
1: You too, hombre.
3: Pancho, what did I tell you?
4: Pancho, sorry, Cisco. Pancho, just take a quick look.
0: Never mind the cab. Get the guns, Con. Go around behind him.
1: Right.
2: No, you do not. Oh, you.
0: Not fast enough, Cisco.
4: So it's Cisco. Pancho picks you.
0: Not much you don't. Nice work, Con. They're both out cold. Now, come on, we'll drag him further into this tunnel. Then come back and light up that fuse and get out of here. In another minute, Con, they'll be sealed up tight in this mine.

heavy charge of dynamite seals up the tunnel with debris, Cisco and Pancho will be in danger of death by suffocation. In just a moment, we'll return to our story of the Cisco Kid.

0: Now, back to the Cisco Kid and our exciting story, Dynamite in Blue Chip Mine. Arriving in the copper mining town of Granite, Cisco and Pancho learned that their friend, mine owner Grayson, had been shot and killed by Tom Brayley, gambler. Witnesses testified Brayley had killed Grayson in self-defense, but Cisco determined to investigate. While in the Blue Chip Mine, which Brayley had taken over because of unpaid IOUs from Grayson, Cisco and Pancho were struck down by Brayley and his henchmen, who then lit a fuse attached to a heavy charge of dynamite between our friends and the tunnel entrance.
1: Now... Cisco. Cisco. Oh, Pancho got hit by a locomotive.
2: I feel the same way, Pancho. Oh, Mother to me. Let me try to collect my wits.
1: Pancho not got some wits left.
2: Pancho, I smell smoke, like powder smoke.
1: Pancho not smell nothing, Cisco.
2: Well, I smell it. Look, Pancho, toward the light. Where? Up on the ceiling of the tunnel by the big ledge. Santo, there's a fuse burning. Oh. Pancho, we must get out of here quickly.
1: Pancho, try to get on his feet, Cisco.
3: Here, I'll help you, amigo. There can only be one thing. Dynamite. That really coyote. Come on, stand up, stand up.
1: Here, Pancho.
3: Right, now come.
1: Cisco, Cisco, Pancho slip on the loose rock. Fall down.
3: Hurry, Pancho, hurry.
1: Pancho skin his knees, Cisco. Pancho not get up so easy.
3: Oh, must I carry you out of this tunnel, Pancho? That fuse.
1: Cisco, Cisco.
3: Are you all right, Pancho?
1: Pancho just get up on his feet and get knocked down again.
2: Perhaps it's just as well. We kept on going. We would have been right under that blast when it went off.
1: Oh, Pancho, not see nothing now, Cisco.
2: Charge of dynamite brought down the whole ledge. Pancho, we are trapped in this tunnel.
1: What we do, Cisco? Pancho, not want to be trapped in the tunnel.
2: I'll light a match. Just let us hope there are no gases in this tunnel to explode. Madre mía. Look, Pancho.
1: Where?
2: The tunnel is filled right up to the top with those heavy boulders.
1: Well, we not stay here, Cisco. We get out of here, no?
2: That is what we are going to try to do, amigo. But I do not know just how. We have no tools to work with. Pancho, have you got some matches?
1: No, Pancho got a few matches, Cisco.
2: A light one. This is burned down.
1: Si, si.
2: Maybe that all that debris has shot off the air. Somehow we must get out of here. Now come.
1: Come where, Cisco?
2: All we can do is try to move one or two of these rocks to let some air in. Here's the place. I will stand right here. You hold the match.
1: Si, Cisco.
2: Air is getting heavier already.
1: Oh, very heavy.
2: Should not even burn those matches in here, Pancho, but we must. Because I must see what I'm doing. Mother mia, Pancho, these rocks are heavy. I'm afraid our chances of getting out are very small.

0: remember, Con. I'll do the talking.
1: It's all right with me, really.
0: Still in your office, eh, Sheriff? Good. I hoped you would be.
2: What you want, really?
0: You hear that blast a couple of minutes ago?
2: Yeah, somebody working late at one of the mines, huh?
0: In this case, that coyote Cisco set off a charge of dynamite in my mine. He's blocked the tunnel plumb off.
2: You sure of that, really?
0: Of course I'm sure of it. Me and Con been watching that tunnel entrance most of the day. Figuring Cisco would be up to something.
2: All right. I'll go put him under arrest, Brayley. Where is he now?
0: He's in the tunnel, Sheriff. Sealed himself plumb in there.
2: Sealed himself in? Now, wait a minute, Brayley. That don't make sense.
0: I ain't here to tell you how he done it, Sheriff. I'm just here to tell you he done it. Him and that partner of his are in there.
2: Well, then, by thunder, we'll have to turn out every drilling crew in town to get him out. Come on.
0: Sure, Sheriff, but if you get him out alive, I'm bringing damage charges against Cisco. Well,
2: never mind that now, Brayley. First thing to do is to get him out. We've got to save their lives if we can. Now, come on. We'll need every man we can get.
0: You're right along, Sheriff, after I round up some crew.
2: We'll make it fast.
3: What'd you tell him all that for, Brayley?
0: Just to cover myself ahead of time.
3: Now they may get him out alive.
0: Well, they won't. They can't get started working there for 10 more minutes anyway. Take them out a couple hours to drill through all that stuff, and by that time, Cisco and the other one will be dead. Now, come on, let's go pay a call on that girl.
4: Not get fired, Cisco?
5: No, the air is getting worse, Pancho.
4: See?
5: Must look for some other way to get the air through to us.
4: Back you through the roof, Cisco. Sound the punch of that kid enough for air, Cisco.
5: It's getting hard to breathe, amigo.
4: Why do you think he's the adios to Cisco?
5: No, no, Pancho. Do not give up. There's a great overhanging boulder up there. I believe that dynamite nearly tore loose.
4: Pancho, that can breathe hardly. Cisco.
5: You must hang on, amigo. Now brace your back against the wall of the tunnel.
4: See, Cisco. Pancho, brace. So.
5: That's good. I'll stand on your shoulders. If I can dislodge that boulder, it may let air through to us. Now hold your hands, amigo.
4: Pancho, try. Pancho, not got much strength left.
5: All right, now, I'll get up on your shoulders. Bueno, Pancho. Just like that. Right. The rear of my head is beginning to swim.
4: Cisco, is you up there?
5: See, Chico. This boulder's just about to drop. Even a slight push will bring it down. There's a chance, though, that it may fall directly on us.
4: Pancho, think that feather is not brief, Cisco?
5: Then hold still. Just a second longer, Pancho. We'll take the chance. Going to push the boulder. Now.
4: It comes, Cisco.
5: See, it's moving, Pancho. Here it comes. Look out, I'm going to jump clear. Pancho, on the way, quick, baby.
4: Gracias, Cisco, for pulling Pancho out of the way.
5: Look, Pancho. Look up. There's light showing through where that boulder was. Ooh. Fresh air, amigo. Fresh air.
4: See, Cisco. Pancho, breathe the fresh air. Oh, Cisco, that's the best fish air Pancho ever smelled.
5: Yeah, that is where we'll make our escape, Pancho. Up through there. Fill your lungs with that good air, amigo, and let us get to work. The Senorita Grayson may need our help.
3: Yes, you ain't gonna be trouble while you talk to the Grayson girl, Brayley. Most everybody in town's hustle over to the mines.
0: Well, I hope she ain't heard about it. She might be gone, too.
3: I don't think she'd hear about it. She's been staying in the house since her old man died.
0: And we'll see in just a minute now. Come on.
2: Yeah.
0: We won't bother to knock, Con. We'll go right in if the door's unlocked. Yep, maybe. Howdy, Miss Judy.
3: Howdy.
6: What do you men want? What do you mean by walking right in here?
0: I ain't standing on ceremony, miss. I'd kind of like to have you sign the blue chip mine over to me.
6: But I thought you... Where's Cisco and Pancho?
0: They're looking over the mine, eh, Con?
3: Yeah, that's right, Brayley. They're looking over the mine.
6: What do you mean?
0: I ain't here to bandy words with you, gal. Here, sign this.
6: I'll sign nothing for you, you killer.
0: You might as well sign... I got that mine anyway. This will just make it fully legal. And if you don't sign, I'm going to kill you.
6: I don't care. I wouldn't sign away Dad's mine to you, even if you cut me in inch pieces.
0: Well, that's just what I'm going to do, gal. Grab a card.
6: No, don't. please don't.
7: Hey, Brayley, here comes the Cisco Kid.
5: Hey, I'll take care of him.
2: I thought you would be here, hombre. Why'd you watch the other hombre? And did I watch him?
0: And you watch it, Cisco.
2: You will not take time to quiet this gate. Help me. One more punch of the jaw.
0: One down, Cisco.
2: No, you hombre, I'll take your guns. You all right, senorita?
6: Yes, I'm all right, Cisco. But he was going to kill me. He wanted me to sign over the mine to him.
2: Si, as I thought he would. Which reminds me, I want to see those IOUs of your father's. If this hombre here has got them, get up, you.
0: I ain't fighting no more, Cisco.
2: Turn out the contents of your pockets. Put them on that table. Quickly.
0: Yeah, easy now.
2: Here are the IOUs. You still kept them. You really did have a guilty conscience, Maverick. Let us see.
8: So, you got out of that tunnel through the top, eh, Cisco? Well, I'm putting you under arrest.
0: That's right. Grab him, sir.
9: Nobody grab Cisco. Find your thing.
2: Sheriff, wait. Look here. Look at this IOU. That amount of money was originally 50. This Brayley hombre added another cipher to make it 500. And look, this one, the same. Here, still another.
0: That's a lie, Sheriff.
9: You're not telling Cisco he lied.
0: Someone hit you, hombre?
8: Hey, it does look as if it had been changed.
2: Sheriff, go look at that sign this hombre put up at the entrance to the tunnel. Look at the letter O in the name Tom. You will find it was drawn just the way these ciphers were drawn.
8: What about that, Brayley?
0: Well, just this about it.
9: Cisco hit him again. This time he stayed hit, no?
8: It looks like you got a good point here, Cisco. I've always been suspicious of Brayley, but I never had anything on it.
2: See, Sheriff, take him and when you... Murder. Now, senorita, this mine is yours and no one else's.
6: Did Brayley confess, Cisco?
2: See, after the other Maverick Khan broke down and told the whole story, they are both going to be tried for murder.
6: Oh, I don't know what I can say to thank you, Cisco.
2: Do not say a thing, senorita. Your father was a friend to Pancho and me. It was only right that we help his daughter.
6: You nearly lose your life in doing so.
2: Oh, there is risk in everything, senorita.
6: Oh, you just won't let me thank you, will you? Just the same, I'm going to thank you.
2: Please, senorita.
6: Oh, not in words.
2: No?
6: No, Cisco. Like this. Cisco.
2: Oh, senor.

0: Francisco.
1: Si, Pancho.
0: It's good to play music.
1: Si, amigo, it's very good to play music. What made you think of that?
0: Sometimes Pancho think he likes to play music.
1: Oh, it's not too late for you to learn, Pancho.
0: No, Pancho not learn now, Cisco. Every time Pancho think he learned, then Pancho think of his friend Salvino.
1: What about Salvino?
0: Salvino used to play music, but Salvino got to give it up.
1: Well, what did Salvino used to play, Chico?
0: He used to play the organ, Cisco.
1: Oh, that is a very fine instrument, Pancho.
0: Yeah, but if Pancho play the organ, Pancho says he got to give it up someday just like Salvino.
1: Well, I do not understand why you would.
0: Hey, Pancho, you understand, Cisco.
1: Well, tell me, why did Salvino have to give up playing the organ?
0: Because he lose the monkey.
2: Oh, Pancho!
0: Oh, Cisco!

0: 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You just heard an episode of The Cisco Kid, which originally aired
1: Tuesday,
0: June 30th, 1953, 73 years ago today, titled Dynamite in Blue Chip Mine. Here's The Cisco Kid. This episode originally aired
1: Tuesday,
0: November 10th, 1953, titled The Angry Uncles.
2: Here's adventure. Here's romance. Here's the famous Robin Hood of the old.

0: Now, the Cisco Kid in our exciting story, The Angry Uncles. On the books of almost every town in the country are obscure statutes which, originally conceived to meet some local condition, later seem to have no rhyme or reason. Indirectly, one of these statutes in the old western town of Pine Flats nearly cost the famous Cisco Kid his life. As our story opens, Cisco and his constant companion, Pancho, are just entering the Pine Flats post office.
1: But, Cisco, how'd you know the mail for Cisco here?
2: Pancho, I have told you I do not know whether there is any mail for me or not, but I'm going to find out.
1: Uh-huh.
2: Have you anything for the Cisco Kid, Senor Postmaster?
3: Yeah, think I have, Cisco. Yeah, here's a letter forward from Adobe City.
1: And you got your mail for Pancho from Porfirio, Senor Postmaster?
3: Nope.
1: Aye, that cousin in the law.
3: The statute book here where the postmaster's the first select man and...
2: Your pardon, senor.
4: Why don't you look where you're going, you clumsy galoot?
2: Perhaps you should look where you are going, senor.
1: Hey, Cisco not run into you. You run into Cisco.
4: Thunder, I have a good mind.
3: All right, easy, Sykes. This ain't worth fighting over. Come on.
4: Next time, keep your eyes open.
2: I recommend you do the same. Come, Pancho.
3: I'd like to look at the statute,
1: Mr. Who that hombre, Cisco?
2: I've never seen him before, Pancho. But the hombre with him is Waldo Freeman, a no-good gambler who comes over here a lot from Adobe City.
1: Mm-hmm.
2: Enough of them.
1: Yes.
2: Let's stop here in the shade, amigo, and see what this letter says.
1: Pancho still not see how a letter come here for Cisco.
2: Pancho, I'll explain once more, and that is all.
1: Explain.
2: I have all my mail come to the post office at Adobe City.
1: See, Adobe City.
2: Then I leave word with the postmaster at Adobe City where I want my mail forwarded.
1: Mail forwarded?
2: In this case, I left word for him to forward it here to Pine Flats.
1: See, now, Pancho, understand. And the postmaster at Adobe City write to everybody Cisco know and say, dear everybody, Cisco now at Pine Flats, no?
2: No, Pancho, Oh, never mind, it's not important. These letters from Senor Frank Collins.
1: Senor Collins back east, Cisco?
2: Si.
1: What'd he say? Tell Pancho.
2: Says his daughter Sarah is coming west to Pine Flats to visit his two brothers, Senor Robert and Senor Theodore.
1: How the senorita visit Senor Robert and Senor Theodore when they not speak to each other, Cisco?
2: Oh, wait a minute, Chico. Let me finish this.
1: Go ahead, sir.
2: Senor Frank writes that he did not tell the senorita his brothers are not on speaking terms for fear she would not take this trip.
1: Not take this trip.
2: And he wants us to meet the senorita when she arrives and explain the situation to her.
1: See, Senor Robert got a cafe on one side of the street, and Senor Theodore got a cafe on the other side of the street.
2: According to the date of this letter, Pancho, we are too late to meet her at the train.
1: Oh, that's too bad.
2: She's been here for several days already, I would say.
1: Then what we do, Cisco, huh?
2: All we can do is find which uncle she is staying with. Let us attend to that right now, Pancho.
5: But, Uncle Robert, I've stayed here with you for 2 days. Now, it's only fair for me to go over and stay with Uncle Theodore.
4: What in blazes you want to go over there for, Sarah? Why, that confounded old rapscallion won't give you nothing decent to eat. He can't cook no more than a lizard can.
5: Honestly, you two are the limit. How long has it been since you were on good terms with each other?
4: No, most 10 years.
5: And all because each one of you thinks he can cook better than the other.
4: I didn't tell you that was the reason, Sarah.
5: You don't have to tell me, Uncle Robert. I'm not stupid, you know.
4: Well, you stay right here and keep away from that. Uh-oh. By George, there goes a customer headed for his place. Let me get my gun.
5: Your gun? Oh, Uncle Robert.
4: I gotta get him over here. That fool of Theodore's will kill him.
5: Now, wait, for goodness sake.
4: Hey, wait, mister. Don't go into that there cafe. The coffee's no good and the beans are moldy. Come on over here.
5: Oh, good heavens, Uncle.
6: What's that? You conniving scoundrel. Shut your mouth.
4: I shut nothing. Don't go there, mister. You'll get poisoned. Come on over here.
6: Don't you do it, mister. That buzzard don't serve nothing but coyote bait.
5: Now, look here, Uncle Robert.
4: Coyote bait, is it? I'll show you, you lying old pack rat.
5: Uncle Robert, no.
6: Why, you couldn't hit a barn door with a banjo. Get under cover, you old snake.
4: God bless you, Hodges. The customer did go in there.
5: That settles it. There's a train out of here in half an hour, and I'm going to be on it.
4: Now, listen,
5: yes,
4: Sarah.
5: I am. I wouldn't stay here another second.
4: Now, don't pay no attention to a little harmless shooting.
5: Harmless shooting? I'm packing my bag right now, and nothing you can say can make me change my mind.
4: I swear, women are peculiar. Yes, sir, they're plumb peculiar.
7: That was quite an exhibition, Waldo. How long have those two old galoots been blazing away at each other like that?
8: I don't know. For a long time, Sykes. Each one of them seems to figure he's bluffing the other with them blank cartridges.
7: Blank cartridges?
8: Yeah. Everybody knows each one of them keeps a special gun loaded with blanks. But nobody lets on to either of them about the other.
7: Hmm. Do they always blast away whenever a customer starts into one of them places?
8: They do at slack times, like right now. Of course, they ain't got time when each cafe is filled with customers.
7: Wonder what'd happen if them guns was loaded with real bullets.
8: Hmm? Real bullets? Well, one of them or both of them would get killed, Sykes.
7: Yeah. I come to this part of the country, Waldo, because I figure it's going to boom. And I've just made up my mind I'm going to own these two cafes.
8: They won't sell.
7: Who said anything about their selling? Whenever I hit a new town, Waldo, I always read over the local laws and statutes. Beats all what you find.
8: Yeah, you sure looked over that book at the post office, Sykes.
7: Yeah, and here's what I found. There's an old law that says if a cafe in this town is closed for 24 hours outside of holidays and Sundays, without a week's advance notice being given to the select men, that cafe can be legally taken over by anybody who pays off any back taxes.
8: Yeah, but suppose them two don't owe any back taxes.
7: I checked on that, too. They ain't paid any taxes for most 3 years. Friendly with the tax collector, I guess. And another thing, them old galoots do their own cooking, don't they?
8: Yeah, neither one of them has any help.
7: All right. So if one of them was laid up, he'd have to close his place.
8: Yes, that's right, Sykes.
7: Chances are neither one of them knows about that law. Waldo, go get one of your men to start into that cafe over there. I'll be behind the brush at the corner by this one. And you'll be behind the shed at the corner of the other one. When them two old galoots start blazing away at each other, you and me'll cut loose with real bullets. Drop both of them.
8: Kinda risky, ain't it, Sykes?
7: We can time our shots so as their shooting will cover the noise. I tell you, I'm going to get those two places. One for a cafe and the other for a gambling hall. Hustle now, Waldo. This is a real chance.

0: Quick, sit, quick.
1: Very well.
2: Pan to go to, pan to help.
1: Buenos dias, senorita.
2: Buenos dias, senorita.
3: Cisco, sheriff.
4: Yes, I heard you the first time, Uncle Robert.
3: And Pancho.
4: Yes.
2: Cisco killed the senorita, senorita.
4: What?
1: Madre mia, Pancho. Pay no attention to me, compañera, senorita. Instead, let me explain. Your uncle, Senor Robert, would like to have you come back.
4: I'm not going back. Good day.
2: Now what we do, Cisco?
3: Go on, follow us, Cisco. Keep talking.
1: You place me in an awkward position, senor. However, I will try to help. Come, Pancho. One moment, senorita, please.
4: No.
2: 2 moments, senorita, please.
1: Pancho.
2: But Pancho, help, Cisco.
1: Fine help you are. Senorita, at least let me carry your bag to the station.
4: I can carry it myself, thank you.
5: Sheriff, hold on. You ain't visited with me yet.
3: Shut your mouth, you old fool.
5: Sir, I'll get my gun.
3: I'll get my gun.
4: Oh, there they go again. Haven't they any sense at all?
1: Senorita, for the last time, will you...
3: Take back, you buzzard.
5: Take back, you coyote.
1: But, senorita, that means nothing. Now, will you please listen?
2: Cisco, Cisco, both senores are on the ground, santos.
1: Madre mia, so they are.
4: I suppose that's all part of it, too.
1: No, it is not.
2: Pancho, think they've been shot, no?
1: Yeah, look that way, Pancho.
4: But what?
1: Come with us, senorita, and hurry. I'm afraid that now you will be needed here.
4: Oh,

0: Stand back, amigos. Let us through here, please. Let us through here. I will look at his wound.
1: Senor Tito shot in the leg, Cisco.
0: Si.
2: Yeah, let me see.
3: That blackguard! Somebody go get my rifle. Get my shotgun, too.
2: Uncle Theodore, stop it. Now hold still.
0: Pancho, cut away that pant leg with your knife.
1: Yes, Cisco.
2: Oh, has anyone gone for a doctor?
0: No, that is not a serious wound, senorita.
3: Why, it's plenty bad, Cisco.
0: See, it may keep you in bed for a few days, but it is not serious. Some of you carry him to his quarters while Pancho and I are looking at Señor Robert.
4: I'm all right, except for a puncture shoulder. Just let me get at that old pack rat.
1: Señor Robert lived too, Cisco.
0: Sounds as if he would.
2: Oh, thank goodness. But look, you man. Please bring Uncle Theodore over to Uncle Robert's quarters.
3: What?
2: Yes, that's what I said, and that's what I mean, Uncle Theodore. If I'm to stay here and take care of both of you, I'm not going to keep running back and forth across this street.
0: You heard what the senorita said, senores. Carry him to Señor Robert's quarters.
3: No, no, I won't go over there. I won't stay under that
2: car. Oh, yes, you will, too.
1: He's funny, Cisco.
0: Hey. Then again, it is not so funny, Pancho.
1: Not so funny.
0: If Señor Robert and Señor Theodore have started shooting at each other with real bullets, that is serious.
1: Why, Cisco say, if they shoot at each other with real bullets, Pancho think they do.
0: Probably you're right, amigo. Just the same, we will not take that for granted, Pancho. As soon as the doctor finishes with Señor Robert and Señor Theodore, we will start asking questions. A lot of questions.

0: Now, back to the Cisco Kid in our exciting story, The Angry Uncles. After feuding across the street for years with insults and blank revolver cartridges over customers going into their respective cafes, the Collins brothers, Robert and Theodore, finally wounded each other with real bullets. Or so it seemed. But Cisco is taking nothing for granted. Now, in Robert's quarters, where both old men are being cared for by their niece Sarah, Cisco is asking questions.
1: Señor Robert, I will ask you first. Did you load your guns with cartridges that had bullets?
2: No, I didn't. But next time, by Judas, I will. Next double-crossing Theodore.
3: Next time I will, too.
1: Now, wait.
2: I'll fail him so for a whore.
3: Why, you maverick.
4: Stop it now. Stop it this minute.

0: Go on, more.
1: Pancho.
0: Si, Pancho, no. Quieto, Pancho.
2: Now listen to me, both of you. Senor Theodore, do I understand you also did not put bullets in your gun?
3: Why, of course I didn't. But the next
2: Never
3: time...
2: Never mind the next time. So, you both had blanks in your guns as usual.
4: Well, then, how could they shoot each other, Cisco?
2: The only answer, Senorita, is they did not.
4: But they...
2: The doctor found both bullets, did he not?
4: Yes.
2: May I see those bullets, please?
4: Oh, yes. They're right here, Cisco.
2: Francis. They look to me to be about 44 or 45 caliber, but I'm not sure. I will have them checked at the gunsmith shop down the street. What caliber is your gun, Senor Robert?
3: It's a 38, Cisco.
2: And yours, Senor Theodore?
3: Mine's a 38, too.
2: Obviously, you could not shoot a 44 or 45 caliber bullet out of a 38 caliber gun.
4: Do you mean somebody else shot them, Cisco?
2: That must be the explanation, Senorita.
4: But who?
2: That is the question we must answer.
5: Nobody shoot me but this old pack rat.
3: Why, you yapping old kickapoo.
4: Stop it, I said. Good heavens.
5: I have a great mind to get up out of this bed.
3: Is that so? Well, I'll meet you halfway.
2: No, no, no. Lie down, both of you.
0: But they not want to lie down.
3: I'll beat the living tar out of you.
5: Ain't bad enough.
2: Serious.
3: I'll show you.
2: Now lie down on those beds, I said. You want to cause yourself serious injury?
4: All right. Just one more word out of either one of you like that, and I'm leaving. Do you hear me?
6: Yes, Sarah.
4: Do you hear me, Uncle Theodore?
6: Yes, ma'am.
4: All right. Now, remember.
2: Bueno, senorita. Pancho, I am going to the gunsmith.
0: Uh-huh.
2: You like to cook, and I know Senor Theodore would like to have his cafe kept open.
3: Yes, I sure would, Cisco. But close this dump up.
5: Well, by the great sleeper.
3: Excuse me, Sarah.
5: Excuse me, Sarah.
0: You and Pancho to keep Senor Theodore's cafe open, Cisco?
2: Si, if you will, Pancho.
0: Mm-hmm.
4: If I could trust these two not to fight, I could keep Uncle Robert's cafe running.
3: Why?
5: Why? Cisco, hand me my gun.
3: Just dare to reach that gun.
4: Stop it, stop it, stop it.
0: He stop it, no.
5: He ain't gonna say another word, sir. He ain't worth talking to.
3: Help turn me over, Cisco. Turn me over so I won't have to look at him.
2: Come on, Pancho. I think the senorita has her uncles under good control.

0: Nobody here for pine show they sell food, too. 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Oh, Pancho, no. Pancho sell food to Pancho.
1: Oh, gooseberry pie.
0: It's a good gooseberry pie. And Pancho see donuts, too. And after Pancho eat the pie, Pancho sell Pancho some donuts, no? Pancho like to keep the cafe open. Buenos dias, senores. Pancho sell you frijoles?
2: No.
0: Pancho sell you tortillas?
3: We ain't here to eat. Oh. We're in here to ask what you're doing in here.
4: That's right.
0: Oh, the hombres from the post office. Hombre running to Cisco.
3: Never mind that. Come on, answer my question.
0: Pancho here to keep the coffee open for Señor Theodore.
3: Oh.
4: Better take it easy, Sykes. This here is the Cisco kid's partner.
3: Now, Cisco kid don't mean nothing to me. Let's have a look at your kitchen, hombre.
0: Pancho, not like the way you ask, but... Say, Pancho showed you the kitchen. Follow Pancho. It's a good kitchen, no?
5: Not bad.
0: And now Pancho sells you some food?
3: No, I'm doing the selling with the butt end of this gun. Now that takes care of him. Now we'll drag him out back. Then we'll nail up the door and see that this place stays closed for 24 hours. And grab hold, Waldo.
4: All right. Hey, huh? Wait a minute, Sykes. I hear somebody coming in.
6: Pancho! Pancho, are you out in the kitchen?
4: She's coming out here, Sykes.
3: Get ready to grab her. Get your hand over her mouth so she can't yell out.
6: Are you out here, Pancho?
3: Yeah, but he ain't doing a
4: talking. Hand over her mouth, Waldo.
5: Yeah, I got her.
4: Oh, hold her now.
3: I'll tear up some of this oilcloth to tie her with.
5: Give me some for a gag, Sykes.
4: Yeah, here. Just hang on to her a second more. Right. I got her.
3: Might as well take it easy, ma'am. You ain't going to get away. Got that gag in her mouth, Waldo?
5: Yeah, but it ain't a very good one.
3: Well, it'll have to do for now. There. She's tied up plenty tight enough.
4: By thunder, here comes somebody else.
7: Pancho!
4: That's the Cisco kid, Sykes.
3: Let him come on. This time we'll gun him down.
7: Pancho!
3: Have your gun ready, Waldo.
4: I got it. I snaked that gag in the gal's mouth slipping.
6: Look out, Cisco!
4: Let him have it, Waldo!
8: Gracias for the warning, senorita. No, do not shoot again, over it. I'm using your partner as a shield, but only until I can throw him in your face.
7: You both fall very easily. Take this gun out of the way.
8: I'll take that one away from you.
6: I'll go get the sheriff, Cisco.
8: Come on, Waldo. We can handle him.
4: Come on, Cisco.
8: There is no need to get the sheriff. Just get senorita.
7: Madre mia, there is Pancho on the floor. If you hombres have hurt...
8: Pancho, get the carving knife, Waldo.
7: No, I would not if I were you. The place for you is under that shelf, along with those pots and pans. Oh.
6: Cisco, give it to him.
7: I'll take care of him for the time being. Now I can give my attention to you.
8: I'll get you, Cisco. I'll kill you.
7: Anyone who brags like that should be among those pots and pans.
6: Beautiful, Cisco. Beautiful.
7: Now, rip this oilcloth, senorita. There you are. Now, I'll see to Pancho. All right, Pancho.
0: Pancho, I sell you food. Pancho, eat the food yourself.
6: He's all right, Cisco.
7: See, as long as he can think of food, senorita, there is not much wrong with him.
0: Cisco, hombre, he's hit Pancho.
7: They will hit no one else for some time to come, Chico. You may depend on that.
9: What's going on here, Cisco?
7: Oh, not much, senor sheriff. Just a little trouble with these two hombres. Incidentally, I want to look at their guns. Yeah. This is a .44 caliber. So is this. And the gunsmith told me those bullets the doctor removed from Senor Robert and Senor Theodore were both .44 caliber. You had better question both these hombres closely, Senor Sheriff.
0: Hit Pancho on the head, Senor Sheriff. Look, look, a big lump.
6: Yes, and they tied me up when I came in here to find Pancho, Sheriff.
10: I've been watching this Waldo hombre for some time. I don't know the other one.
7: You had better find out more about him.
10: I sure will, Cisco. Grab hold of him, boys. Take him over to jail.
7: All right.
6: Now I can believe all the things I've heard about you, Cisco.
0: See, and more too, senorita. But wait, senores, wait.
7: Now what?
0: Pancho runs Senor Theodore's cafe. Pancho sells you some food. Oh, well, all the more food for Pancho. Pancho finish that goose is very fine, no?
7: How are the uncles now, senorita?
6: Oh, they're getting along pretty well, Cisco. They've reached the point now where they'll look at each other.
7: Well, that is encouraging. Before long, they may even speak to each other.
6: Who knows? But I do wish you'd talk to them about running just one cafe, Cisco.
2: Well, if you think it will help.
6: Oh, I do. They both have a very great admiration for you. Not that they're the only ones who do.
2: Gracias, senorita. I will remember that.
6: I hope you will. Come on, we'll go in and see them.
2: See.
6: Here's Cisco to see you, darlings.
9: Howdy, Cisco. Well, howdy, howdy. How's Pancho doing with my cafe, Cisco?
7: Well, he is selling a great deal of food, Senor Theodore. To himself.
6: How can he eat so much?
7: I will pay for the food he eats before we leave. He's keeping track of it.
9: Oh, forget the bill, Cisco. He's doing me a big favor. And you've done me a big favor.
11: Yep, me too.
7: I have done nothing, senores. But if you think I have, I am going to ask you to do me a favor in return.
9: Well, name it, Cisco.
11: That's all you got to do.
7: I would like you both to consider running just one cafe instead of two.
11: Just one?
9: Him and me in together?
6: You'd do a much better business that way.
7: See, you would. And I'm sure that if you both made up your minds, you would get along very well together.
11: I don't know, Cisco.
9: Well, I don't know either.
7: Do not give me an answer right now. Think it over for a while. I will come back later.
6: I'll go to the outside door with you, Cisco.
7: Gracias.
6: Cisco.
7: Si?
6: Wait a minute. I want to hear what they say.
7: As you wish, senorita.
11: Maybe we have been a couple of old fools, Theodore.
9: Well, maybe so, Robert.
11: I'm getting sick of all this bickering.
9: So am I.
11: Maybe we could do better by pitching in together and running just one cafe.
9: Wouldn't wonder but what we could.
11: With you washing dishes and me cooking.
9: What? You cooking?
11: Why, sure. You don't know nothing about cooking.
9: I don't. Well, by thunder, you flea-bitten old man.
11: I can cook better than you can.
9: Yeah, somebody get my gun, quick.
6: Oh, dear, I guess it's hopeless.
7: Do not worry about it, senorita. It is natural for them to quarrel. That is their happiness. Well, adios. And good.

0: Cisco.
1: Si, Pancho.
0: We come back to Pine Flats soon, no?
1: We are coming back to Pine Flats next month, amigo.
0: Uh-huh.
1: We promise we will come back for Senor Theodore's birthday.
0: Pancho thinks that's what you promised Senor Theodore, Cisco, but Pancho also thinks we come back for another reason, too.
1: What reason is that, Pancho?
0: So Cisco can see Senorita Sarah?
1: Oh, well, possibly.
0: Oh, well, possibly.
1: Pancho, quieto.
0: Quieto, Cisco.
1: You must be sure to get Senor Theodore some very nice birthday presents, Pancho.
0: Pancho really get Senor Theodore a birthday present.
1: You did?
0: Uh-huh.
1: When did you get him a birthday present, amigo?
0: Last night.
1: Last night?
0: Si.
1: Well, what was the present, Pancho?
0: Pancho gets Senor Theodore a custard pie.
1: Oh, but Pancho, that is not the kind of a birthday present to give anyone.
0: Pancho, no.
1: Besides that, a custard pie will not keep until his birthday next month.
0: Pancho think of that after Pancho get the custard pie, Cisco.
1: So?
0: So, Pancho eat the pie himself.
1: Oh, Pancho.
2: Oh, Cisco.

0: You just heard an episode of The Cisco Kid, which originally aired
1: Tuesday,
0: November 10th, 1953.
1: Its title?
0: The Angry Uncles. 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

0: 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Its title, Skin Deep.
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0: From Hollywood, the Mutual Network, in cooperation with Family Theater, presents Skin Deep, starring Marshall Thompson. 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
1: Thank you, Tony Lafrano. 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And now our transcribed drama, Skin Deep, starring Marshall Thompson as Jim.

0: Just before I slipped on the mouthpiece of the diving mask, I remember looking down at the right shoulder strap that held my aqualung in place. The buckle on the strap was bent. At the time, it didn't seem important. But now, it's the only proof I have of what I think happened. It's the one thing that convinces me I didn't dream it all.
1: Anything wrong, Jim?
0: Yeah, strap buckle.
1: Does it scratch?
0: No, no, that's okay.
1: How do you feel?
0: Yeah, pretty good.
1: They're putting out storm warnings. Wind's up to 25 knots.
0: It won't be rough down below.
1: You want me to brush that newspaper guy?
0: Yeah, which one's that?
1: I told you about him. Fella from Nassau. Down there by the winch wearing the Panama hat.
0: Well, I don't mind talking to him if he won't take too long.
1: Hey, mister.
2: Me?
1: Still want your interview?
2: Oh, indeed I do. I'll be right with you.
0: What's his name, you know?
1: Ford, I think. I'm not sure.
2: Mr. Morris?
0: How you do?
2: I'm Gregory Ford.
0: You know Curly.
2: Oh, yes, indeed. Mr. Nelson.
0: I don't want to rush you, but...
2: Yes, I understand perfectly. Just a few background questions. It's what you do down there that will write the real story.
0: Okay.
2: When did you first take up this skin diving?
0: Last summer.
2: And what's the deepest you've ever gone?
0: 200 feet.
2: The present record is...
0: 306.
2: Now, correct me if I'm wrong, but wasn't there a Frenchman who almost reached 400 feet?
1: He reached 396, but when they pulled him up, he was drowned.
2: Ah, yeah. Well, how far do you expect to plunge this afternoon, Mr. Morris?
0: I'm going to try for 400.
2: Well, best of luck. Oh, one last thing. When I was assigned this story yesterday, I read up all I could on skin diving, and I came across a thing called nitrogen narcosis. It's supposed to be a kind of giddiness that attacks divers at great depths.
0: That's right.
2: Ever been bothered by it?
0: Not so far.
2: I understand it affects the central nervous system and that it can destroy the instinct for life.
0: And so I hear.
2: It doesn't seem possible anything could do that.
0: Curly just told you about that Frenchman.
2: Yes.
0: When they got him to the surface, they found his diving mask had been pulled off his face.
2: You think he pulled it off himself?
0: No, he was the only one down there. It was exactly 9 minutes past noon when I let myself over the side and started down through the green, silent depths. Gradually, the throbbing of the motor launch grew fainter. At 50 feet, I stopped by the anchor-weighted cable, marking my descent, to equalize the air pressure with my breathing apparatus. I looked down the thin strand of wire with its white depth markers that disappeared into shadowy blackness below me. 7 more to go. You could pull the markers off as you descended, or you could wait until you got to the one you were shooting for and pull that. I decided to wait. At 150 feet, the water was much cooler and darker. At 200 feet, I stopped once more to equalize the pressure. I've been right about the subsurface conditions. It was calm down here. The cable was absolutely motionless. I looked again at the white marker. 200 feet. That was as far down as I'd ever been, and I felt fine. When I got to the 250 marker, I was tempted to pull it. And then I remembered there was an oceanographer up on the surface taking echo soundings. They'd know I'd made 250. He was telling them right now. I started down again. By the time I reached 300 feet, it had begun. The thing every diver fears. The sleepy, contented feeling of absolute mastery over the sea. This was the deepest part of the Atlantic. I was out beyond the land shelf of the islands. There was over 2 miles of ocean below me. Once more, I started down.
3: Is he still alive?
4: He is breathing.
3: Do not remove his face piece until we see how he responds.
4: Very well.
3: Where did you find him?
4: Down on the shore of the lagoon.
3: Can you hear me?
4: Who is it?
3: We are going to lift up one corner of your face piece. If you can still breathe without effort, nod your head. Ready?
5: Yes.
3: Any difficulty?
5: No. That's all right. Guess I blacked out on the dive. Where'd you pick me up?
3: Not far from here. You had better shut off that air container.
5: Oh, yeah. I'm surprised I got carried so far from the launch. How close are we to Nassau?
3: I am afraid you do not know where you are.
5: What do you mean?
3: Do you notice anything about the roof of this chamber?
5: Well, it's rock, like the roof of a cave.
3: It is a cave. From what we have been able to piece together, it and all the caves connected to it are part of a huge undersea mountain shaped like an inverted cone that is in some way anchored to your landmass.
5: Oh, now look, I like a joke as much as the next man.
3: I assure you, I am not joking.
5: You're trying to tell me I'm in some kind of a city beneath the ocean?
3: We would hardly call it a city. Overall, it is much larger than that, and it has no urban life in the sense that you would mean.
5: I don't think this is very funny.
4: We are trying to explain what has happened to you and how you got here.
3: Perhaps if we show you...
5: All I want you to show me is the way out of here.
3: Gladly, although we cannot vouch for its safety. Would you follow us, please?
0: The elder of the two men stepped across to the opening of the cave-like chamber in which we'd been sitting and beckoned me to join him. We came out on a rough, narrow ledge and looked out across a great, high cavern. Far below us, I could make out the black waters of what looked like an underground lake. As we started down the ledge to the shoreline, I noticed for the first time where the light was coming from. It was as if whole strips of the rocky walls of the cavern were glowing like hot coals.
5: How do you get the rock to shine like that?
3: It is igneous rock. Actually, it is on fire.
5: Oh, go on.
3: Put your hand against it. You can feel the warmth.
5: Well, be. How'd you get it started?
3: According to the legend, it has always been burning. It provides both heat and light. If it went out, we would die.
5: Who do you mean we? You and your partner here?
4: No. He means all of us. All our people.
5: How many does that include?
3: Upwards of 10,000.
5: I want to put this to you straight. I don't know how I got into this little cave of
3: little.
5: Yours. Well, all right, big. But I believe people are entitled to live the way they want to. You like living underground, walking around in sandals and letting your hair grow long. That's fine with me.
4: You do not seem to understand.
5: Well, sure I do. I like skin diving. Some people think it's crazy, but I like it, so I go ahead and do it. Every man to his own taste.
3: If you would be good enough to accompany us to the upper heights, we might be able to convince you.
5: Look, I want to get out of here. Just show me how and we'll call it square, huh?
3: As you wish. Come along.
5: What did you mean by the upper heights?
3: Roughly, it would correspond to the communal center. It is where most of us live. More accurately, it is the hub of the area around which most of us live.
5: Caves like this?
3: No, they are much larger. Some of them stretch for miles.
5: And there's no way out up at that end?
3: No. Or at least, if one exists, we have been unable to find it.
5: Well, how long have you been looking?
3: According to the written records, the last authorized expedition took place almost 1,000 years ago.
5: Do you honestly expect me to believe that?
3: No.
5: Why are we stopping here?
4: Because, to the best of our knowledge, this is your only way out.
5: What's my only way out?
3: The lagoon. Do you see that flat stretch of rock up near the far end?
5: Yes.
3: That is where you were found a little while ago. Apparently, you were picked up by the incoming current that runs under this section of the mountain shelf and thrown up on the shore of the lagoon here.
5: You mean I have to get out the way I came in?
3: The underground channel is the only way.
5: But if the current was strong enough to wash me in here, I won't have a chance trying to swim out against it.
3: No, I did not mean that. You must swim with the current, letting it take you down through the channel at the far end of the lagoon and thence out to the ocean on the other side.
5: Well, how long is the channel?
3: We cannot be sure, of course, never having been through it.
5: But it's all underwater?
3: We are almost certain of that. We are standing at the narrowest part of the submerged mountain. We have calculated that this must be the floating or unanchored side of it projecting out into the sea, since over the years the water level in the lagoon has risen by as much as 10 fathoms.
5: You're really telling me the truth?
3: We are telling you what we believe to be the truth. Necessarily, much of it is speculation.
5: Well, who are you? What country are you from?
4: We have great difficulty deciding that ourselves.
3: Some of us hold we are descended from the ancient Italians, others the Egyptians.
5: Now, but you speak English.
3: Some of us speak as many as 20 languages.
5: But if you've lived your whole lives here, how could you...
4: If you would like proof, we can furnish it to you.
5: What sort of proof?
3: Something you can see with your own eyes, touch with your hands.
5: Where?
3: See up along that far wall of the cavern, the large entryway carved into the face of the rock?
5: Yes.
3: The proof is in the chamber beyond that entryway. Would you care to see it?
5: I followed the two men along the edge of the lagoon and up a gentle slope to the entrance at the end of the cavern. It opened onto a long, low-ceilinged cave that extended back into the rock for almost 100 feet. The chamber seemed warmer and more brightly lighted than the cavern. Its walls were lined with what, at first glance, looked like the biggest collection of junk I'd ever seen.
3: This is our museum, our first one. There is a more complete collection in the upper heights, but that covers a much later period.
5: Where'd you get this stuff?
3: Most of it came in through the channel, just as you did.
5: Over how long a period?
3: You can judge that for yourself by examining some of the items. Do you recognize this?
5: Looks like a piece of curved metal.
3: Can you read the inscription on that stone tablet beneath it?
5: I didn't even know it was an inscription. What is it, hieroglyphics?
3: Not exactly. It is called cuneiform writing, the language of our earliest ancestors.
5: What's it say?
3: It reads, taken from the Shelf Lagoon on the 14th of Ab Sharani in the year 3509.
5: 3509?
3: You must remember that our original calendars were dated from the time of our ancestors' escape to the land above the lagoon. Ab Sharani is early Assyrian for the 10th month, October.
5: Escape from what?
3: From the sea that overwhelmed them. Your mythology refers to their country as Atlantis.
5: Well, there never was such a country.
3: Not under that name, no. And it was more than one nation and one race. But it did exist.
5: But how can you have a calendar if you don't know when it's day or night?
3: We use the light from the walls. It seems to have a high energy component, such as you get from the sun. And like the sun, it brightens and darkens and cycles.
5: If you're telling the truth, how do you know anything about the sun? You've never seen it.
3: Step over here.
5: More stone tablets?
3: The very oldest in our possession. If we have any culture at all, these were its foundation.
5: Well, don't tell me they were washed into the lagoon.
3: On the contrary, they were the work of the first people to spend their lives here, the first survivors. On these tablets, they inscribed every bit of learning they had brought with them. And, of course, that included knowledge of the sun, moon, stars, the planets.
5: And just from this stuff you salvaged, you've been able to build this...
3: The word we like to use is civilization.
5: You know, I think I might be just crazy enough to believe you except for one thing.
4: The submerged mountain?
5: How did you know?
4: It is the phenomenon we find most difficult to explain to our children once they acquire a basic understanding of physics.
5: Well, I don't even have that, but I know water seeks its own level.
4: Exactly.
5: What do you mean exactly? If that rule holds in here, the water level of this lagoon should be the same as the sea level outside.
4: We are convinced that it is. But what you are overlooking is the depth of the lagoon. In some places, it is as much as 40 fathoms.
5: Well, what's the difference? No matter how deep it goes, if this is as high as it gets, the rest of the mountain must rise out of the water.
4: Yes. That is why our ancestors sought so long for a surface exit. They realized the same thing.
5: Then what's the depth of the lagoon got to do with it?
3: I believe Reese thought you were asking why our ancestors had never tried to escape via the lagoon.
5: Well, I can figure that. It's too deep.
3: if they had had a breathing apparatus such as yours, it might have been possible, but...
5: Do you think your people would still want to escape?
3: I do not believe so.
5: Would either of you like to? I got in here once. Maybe I could get back.
3: You must not think now that I am presuming to speak for all our people. In every society, there are those who are malcontent, impatient, some simply adventurous, and to them your offer might have an appeal. But to most of us, leaving here would promise only terrible dislocation. This is our world. It is a world, we feel, into which we have been placed by design. Just as, we are convinced, the igneous walls provide us with light and energy by design. For that reason, generations of us have striven to find a culture, a heritage, even a destiny within the walls of this world of ours.
5: But don't you believe you'll eventually leave your world?
3: Well, by all means, just as you believe you will eventually leave yours, but not via a lagoon.
5: I see what you mean. Well, it's just a thought. Probably wouldn't be able to get back here anyhow.
3: I trust you will understand our not mentioning your visit to the others.
5: Sure.
3: Could we ask the same of you?
5: You mean you don't want me to say anything about this when I get back to the surface?
3: It could be very serious for us if you did. You see, we have always known about your world. We learned of it from the tablets and what we found in the lagoon. We take you for granted. But that would not be the case if your world were to learn of ours.
5: Well, I suppose it wouldn't.
3: We would be sought out and discovered, in a way, destroyed.
5: Yeah, I guess you would at that.
3: Your silence could prevent any such possibility.
5: That's kind of a big dick to keep.
3: But will you?
5: Sure. No one would believe me anyhow.
4: We had considered using that argument if all others failed.
5: Well, here's the lagoon. I guess this is goodbye.
3: Goodbye. We will not forget you.
5: That goes double with me. And not just because there's two of you.
4: You will find, I think, that the channel current is strongest out toward the center of the lagoon.
5: Yeah, good enough. I better put on my mask.
3: If you will swim to the center on the surface, we will give you the exact location.
5: Oh, fine.
3: A bit farther.
5: I'm almost to the middle now.
3: That should be about the place.
5: How far down is the channel?
6: About 20 fathoms.
5: Good enough.
3: We will express our full gratitude when next we meet.
5: What do you mean, next? Where's that going to be?
3: In the other world, beyond both of ours.
5: Okay. I'll be seeing you.
0: The water was absolutely black. I had no sense of swimming down toward the channel. It was a feeling of being drawn to it. In fact, everything was a feeling. I saw nothing. I heard nothing. I touched nothing. There was only the silent, powerful pull of something I couldn't understand. Something that seemed almost to be inside of me. Something fundamental. Something that was part of my nature. I remember thinking, this is the way iron filings must respond to a magnet. And then I don't remember anything.
7: I got him! I got him! Give me a hand.
8: Is he still alive?
7: Yeah. Pull him up. Take him over the side.
8: I got him.
7: I'll hold him for a second. I'll give you a hand.
8: All right.
7: Hang on.
8: All right.
7: There. All right. Let's stretch him out on the deck. Get that lung off it.
8: All right. You want me to take off his mask, too?
7: Yeah, go ahead. I'll get this tank off his back.
2: I wonder how deep he went.
1: Well, we marked him at 350 before the echo sounder went out. There we go. Put it over by that other lung, will you?
2: Right there.
1: Jim.
2: Slap his face a bit.
1: Jim. Jim, you all right?
2: Yeah. Hey, he's coming around.
1: Jim, it's me, Curly.
5: I couldn't find the channel.
1: What?
5: Too dark. Couldn't see anything.
1: Jim, you're okay. It's Curly. You're back on the launch.
5: Curly?
1: Yeah, we thought you were a goner. You were down there almost 20 minutes.
5: 20? Only 20 minutes?
1: Come on, let's get you in the cabin under some blankets.
2: Can you stand up, Mr. Morris?
5: Yeah, I think so.
1: That's a boy. Come on now, we'll get you out of this sun.
5: Only 20 minutes?
1: Sure, 20 minutes. How much oxygen do you think you had? A couple of days worth?
5: I guess it could have been just 20 minutes at that.
1: That's all it was.
5: We just talked. We never went to the upper heights.
1: Sure. Yeah, come on. We'll get you in here on a bunk.
2: Here you go, Mr. Morris. Over here.
5: Yeah.
1: Okay now. Just lie down, Jim. Stretch out your legs.
5: Whew, boy. Feels good.
1: Can you talk a little?
5: Yeah, sure.
1: How come you didn't pull any markers?
5: I was going to wait until I got to 400.
1: Too bad you didn't make it.
5: What? Well, what do you mean I didn't? I made it. I went past the end of the cable, way past it.
1: Then how come you didn't pull the marker?
5: I don't know. I just didn't feel like it. I just didn't, that's all.
1: I wish you had.
5: What's the difference? You got it on the echo sounder. I broke the record.
1: That's just that. We didn't get it on the echo sounder.
5: Why not?
1: It conked out. The last reading we got was 350, and then it conked out on us. You had us scared to death.
5: How come?
1: We thought you were wearing a bad tank.
5: What bad tank?
1: Oxygen tank. One of them had a leak. If you'd gone down wearing that one, you wouldn't have lasted 5 minutes under the water.
5: What do you mean?
1: It was almost out, that's what I mean. We didn't find out about it until you'd gone.
5: Which one was it?
1: It wasn't the one you were wearing, or you wouldn't have made it back here.
5: Could you tell one tank from the other?
1: Sure, I think so.
5: Come on, I want to see it.
1: Hey, Jim, take it easy. You're weak as a kitten.
5: I want to see the bad tank. Come on.
1: Well, what's the difference?
5: It makes a difference to me. Come on.
1: There you are, on the deck. What's this all about, Jim?
5: Which tank was I wearing?
1: Well, I don't really know now. You remember the one you took off in Forbes?
2: Well, I'm not exactly sure. They've both dried out in the sun. Yeah, I think it was this one.
5: What's the reading, Curly?
1: I think he's right. This one's almost out.
5: That's the tank I used. I remember that bent strap buckle.
1: No reason why it shouldn't be almost out. You were down better than 20 minutes. That'd use up almost a full tank.
5: Then this other tank must be the bad one. The one with only 5 minutes of air in it?
1: Why, sure. I'll show you on the gauge.
5: What's wrong?
1: It's full. This is the good one.
5: That's what I thought.
1: Well, you couldn't have worn the other one. It only had 5 minutes of oxygen in it.
5: But I did wear the other one.
1: Well, you couldn't have. You were down for 20 minutes. What are you trying to tell me? You held your breath for 15?
5: No, that'd be impossible, wouldn't it?
1: I guess I was just wrong about the other tank. It must have been okay all the time. I can't think of any other explanations. Can you, Jim?
5: No. It's a... It's a cinch you can't breathe underwater.

0: This is Will Rogers, Jr. again. I read something the other day that struck me so forcefully, I'd just like to pass it on to you. I'm not sure where I read it, not even sure I've got the exact wording, but this was the main thought. That God, at death, will not judge us by how large an obituary we get in the New York Times or Daily Variety, but rather, in one instant, he will look into the eyes and hearts of our family, our employees, our friends, our neighbors, our acquaintances, literally everyone with whom we've ever come into contact during our lifetime, and he will know. A frightening thought, isn't it? That so many thousands of people will have a say in our final judgment. The shoeshine boy that shined our shoes 15 years ago. The counter girl that serves us our lunch every day. A school chum that we haven't seen for 30 years. How would we rate in the eyes of these people? Most of all, how would we rate in the eyes of the people that know us best? Our own family. They're the ones closest to us. The ones with whom we live and work and play. And, if we're smart, the ones with whom we pray, too. For if in our big moment of judgment, God can look into the hearts of our family and find that they were daily joined together and lifted to Him in prayer, He will share His glory with us and our family forever. It's true on earth, as it is for all eternity in heaven, the family that prays together stays together.
1: More things are wrought by prayer than this world dreams of.

0: From Hollywood, Family Theater has brought you transcribed Skin Deep, starring Marshall Thompson. Will Rogers Jr. was your host. Others in our cast were Edgar Berrier, Tom Holland, Billy Baucom, and Bob Emlin. 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This is Tony Lofrano expressing the wish of Family Theater that the blessing of God may be upon you and your home, and inviting you to be with us next week when Family Theater will present The Last Smash, starring Gene Hagen. General Carlos Romulo will be your host. 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

0: From Hollywood, the Mutual Network, in cooperation with Family Theater, presents Stopwatch Finale, starring Edmund O'Brien. 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

0: No word from the governor yet.
1: Time's gone fast, Warden.
0: Oh, get your mind off the time, Gibson. Can I get you any magazines?
1: No, no thanks. I think I'll just wait. What's the time?
0: Oh, exactly 4 minutes after five.
1: Yeah. That makes it 6 hours, roughly.
0: Right.
1: 6 hours to live.
0: I wouldn't keep thinking about it, Gibson.
1: You wouldn't, huh?
0: I'd do something. Get my mind on other things.
1: What, for instance?
0: Oh, I'd read the Bible or something.
1: You're asking me to read a Bible and I've got 6 hours to live?
0: Oh, I can't figure a better time to read one.
1: Yeah. Yeah, I know. They all do it, I suppose.
0: If you want, I'll get the chaplain, too.
1: You don't need chaplains or Bibles, Warden, when you don't believe in God.
0: Gibson, you wouldn't be trying to fool me, would you? I think you're a pretty decent fellow.
1: Decent fella, huh?
0: Yeah.
1: When they tried me and found me guilty, you still say that, huh?
0: That's right.
1: Oh, thanks, anyway.
0: That's one of the reasons why I mentioned the chaplain. You've got 6 hours to live.
1: Roughly 5 hours and 40 minutes, Warden.
0: All right. Now, Gibson, with 5 hours, 40 minutes to live, do you mean to tell me that it's just going to be all over for you tonight? Just a plain blackout?
1: That's right. They throw the switch on you, and then it's curtains. It's quick. You get cold. It's over.
0: Nothing more?
1: Nothing more. Just curtains.
0: In other words, you just don't believe in God.
1: Warden, how much time did you say I had left?
0: 5 hours and 40 minutes.
1: 5 hours and 40 minutes. Warden, if I had 5 years and 40 minutes, 500 years and 40 minutes, I still wouldn't believe in God.
0: That's on the level, Gibson.
1: Sure. Why should an electric chair make me change my mind?

0: Thought I'd drop by and see you again, Gibson.
1: Thanks, Warden.
0: How you doing?
1: Okay.
0: Want anything to help you pass the time?
1: No. No, thanks anyway. I appreciate it.
0: Don't mention it.
1: What's the time now?
0: 7:23.
1: Leaves me about 3 hours and a half. 3 hours and a half to live.
0: I can stay here if you want and talk to you.
1: Warden?
0: Yeah?
1: What would you do with 3 hours and a half? I mean, your last 3 hours and a half.
0: I'd probably get a few stiff hookers into me.
1: Yeah. Yeah, I could get a drink, couldn't I?
0: Anything you want, Gibson.
1: To be honest with you, Warden, I never cared much for the stuff. Maybe a glass of beer now and then.
0: You want beer? I can get you.
1: No, no. It's something you can't explain.
0: I know what you mean. How'd you like the dinner we sent over?
1: Oh, good. Swell dinner, Warden.
0: You didn't eat much.
1: I just wasn't hungry, that's all. Hey, you got a cigarette?
0: Sure.
1: No word from the governor yet?
0: Nope. Nothing. Here's the pack.
1: Thanks.
0: Light?
1: Yeah, thanks. Cigarette tastes good. Yeah, I like to smoke, Warden. I always like to smoke.
0: Honest, Gibson, I wish you had a million years to smoke.
1: Yeah, a million years.
0: There's nothing else I can do for you, is there?
1: Sure. Sure there is. You can give me the keys and let me walk out the front door.
0: Offhand, Gibson, I'd say you're one of the fellows I'd like to let out the front door.
1: You think so?
0: Yeah. I followed your case.
1: Oh, yeah. Yeah, the whole country followed my case, according to my lawyer. It's a pretty good show, you got to admit. Maybe if I'd never gone into that...
0: What's the matter?
1: No, that's nothing. I just keep thinking, that's all.
0: Sure, I know what you mean.
1: You know, it's funny how things can happen to you. I'm here in this death house tonight because I walked into a restaurant one day. Would you believe it?
0: A restaurant?
1: Yeah. I wouldn't be here if I hadn't walked.

0: okay, too. Real church wedding, bells, organ, rice, you know.
1: Yeah.
0: Yeah, we had good times together, too, Louise and I. Had a good job. Bricklayer. Had three kids, too. I just can't figure it out. I mean, it should have worked the other way.
1: What do you mean, Gibson? What other way?
0: I mean about the house. We figured it was just about everything we wanted. You know how people like to get out of cheap flats? You figure if you have a nice house, good big rooms, well, it's a place you can be proud of, a place you can invite people to, your friends. Louise always wanted a nice house.
1: I see.
0: And I got her a house. Boy, Wharton, you should have heard her that first day when I showed it to her.
2: Oh, Eddie, it's beautiful.
0: How do you like it, Louise? Oh. Huh? Hasn't it got everything I told you?
2: Oh, it's beautiful, Eddie. Come on, come on, let's look around.
0: Hey, you can't compare this with that old flat, can you, Louise? Huh? Look at those walls, huh? Solid.
2: And Eddie, tile in the kitchen. Green tile.
0: Yeah, you like that stuff, huh? I knew you would. Oh, this is first class, honey.
2: Oh, Eddie, I'm so happy.
0: Hey, where'd you see the rooms upstairs, Louise?
2: Are they big?
0: Big. You get lost in them, they're so big. And the windows, they'll knock your eye out. They open sideways instead of up and down. They're the kind of windows that go in a house like this.
2: Hey, Eddie, when you walk on the stairs, they don't creak.
0: Creak? Well, you can fall down these stairs and they won't creak. You don't think I paid out cash for a matchbox, do you, honey? And honey, honey, look here. Brass knobs on a door. First class, huh?
2: Oh, Eddie, it's wonderful.
0: One family, suburban, brick model one. Cost me about all I had, too.
1: It was a good investment, Gibson.
0: Yeah, that's what everybody said. Say, you don't have to listen to all this, Walt, and I appreciate you coming here like this.
1: Oh, it's all right, Gibson. Go ahead. I don't mind. Talk all you want. My time's my own.
0: Yeah. Time. Time and talk. Doesn't do much good talking, does it?
1: That was about the time you met this Jordan fellow, wasn't it? I mean, the papers covering your trial, they said something.
0: Yeah,
1: about...
0: that's right. Jordan. Jordan lived down the street. I commuted with him practically every day in the 816. I never really understood Jordan those first 6 months. Quiet kind of fellow. Almost lonesome. One day I invited him over to my house. We were sitting around that night, and before I knew it, we got to talking on religion. You know how people get off on that subject when you have a get-together? Everyone sooner or later bringing in religion.
3: Now, please don't misunderstand me, Gibson. I'm not trying to disparage any man's belief. You and Louise happen to be, well, like my own folks. They went to church, too. Respectable, conscientious type of people. Well, that was their like, their belief. And I take my hat off to them.
0: Yeah, I understand that, Jordan. But you say this religion stuff is a lot of malarkey, am I right?
3: Well, that's putting it a bit too roughly, Gibson.
0: Yeah, but you said
3: I merely said that I don't believe in a God.
2: Oh, you mean, you really don't believe in God, Mr. Jordan?
3: That's right.
0: Now, let me get this straight, Jordan. You don't believe in God, you don't believe in heaven, you don't believe
3: in... As I see it, Gibson, God, heaven, hell, and all the assorted angels, archangels, and devils are merely ancient superstitions which persist in disturbing the modern mind. Now, understand, I don't question the convenience of having a religion.
0: The convenience?
3: Yeah, the propriety. The usefulness of having a religion. It keeps a lot of frustrated people happy. The reward motive, you know.
2: Well, and you don't believe in prayer?
3: Well, if there's no God to pray to, why should I believe in prayer?
0: Or a soul, either?
2: Well, yes, what about the soul?
3: Just a minute. I do believe the soul factor. It's the principle of activity. Dogs have them, cats, caterpillars, and even man. But when you start talking to me about an immortal soul, well, that's where I draw the line.
0: Where do you draw the line, Jordan?
3: 6 feet under the daisies when my time comes. Gibson, my boy, after I pass out of the picture, my soul won't go up or down or sideways, which precludes the ugly business of having to stand before some inquisitive creator to render an account of the innumerable benches I've been on.
2: What? Mr. Jordan!
0: You really believe that, Jordan?
3: Believe it?

0: I not only believe it, I preach it. It's a hobby of mine. You're playing the part of the naughty disillusioner.
1: Well, I mean, if there's no God, as you say, then, well, what about the commandments?
0: Oh, the commandments. Well, they're an unusual code of the mores, allegedly dictated by some almighty Jehovah person with appropriate thunder and lightning.
1: Now, wait a minute. You mean the commandments didn't come from God, like it says in the Bible?
0: Well, if there isn't a God, I don't see how they could.
2: Oh, but Mr. Jordan...
1: Excuse me, Louise.
2: Oh, yeah, go ahead, Ed.
0: Well, you see, it's a peculiar...
1: Now, just hold on a minute, Jordan. Boy, I'm telling you, you got me in a state where I don't know whether I'm coming or going. I mean, well, everything I ever knew about the commandments and sin.
0: Sin. Eddie... Sin is merely being caught at what society says we ought not get caught at.
1: Society?
0: Mm-hmm. That's my opinion.
1: And if you're not caught, Jordan?
0: Well, if you're not caught, Eddie, well, then you're a free man.

0: Caught. Caught, that's a little word, Warden. They caught me.
1: But what else about this Jordan fella?
0: Jordan? Well, he... He had me mixed up ever since that talk we had in the house. I was trying to figure out some arguments, you know, proof about the things I used to believe in, God and things. But I wasn't too quick on the trigger. Oh, that Jordan was a clever egg. I had to admit it, right to his face. Jordan, you certainly can dish that stuff out. Boy, you got me bamboozled.
2: Well, maybe you're beginning to see the light, Eddie.
0: Well, I don't know. The more I begin to think of those...
2: Say, tell you what. I want you to come with me tomorrow night.
0: Where?
2: Jefferson Circle. I have a regular audience down there every Thursday night.
0: You mean you really make speeches in Jefferson Circle?
2: Oh, it's a real study. The faces of the people, Eddie. They're like a bunch of scared kids when I give them the works.
0: What do you mean, the works?
2: I call it my stopwatch finale.

0: Stopwatch finale, that's what he called it.
1: What did he mean, stopwatch finale?
0: It's an old gag, Warden. You get out in front of the people and you pull out a stopwatch. Stopwatch. The time's really going, isn't it, Warden? My God, I'm talking as if I had a million years to live. Did you hear what I just said, Warden?
1: You mean about...
0: Yeah. I said, my God. It's a kind of habit, I guess.
1: Gibson, are you sure you don't want me to get the chaplain for you?
0: No, I'm walking out on my own steam, Warden. Let's see. Where was I?
1: You were saying something about a stopwatch.
0: Oh, yeah. Well, this Jordan used to go down at Jefferson Circle every Thursday night. Get up on the platform in front of the people, and he'd say... And he had a swell voice, too. He'd say...
2: And in conclusion, to prove that I'm sincere, to prove to you that no so-called God could have created this starving, this dying world, to prove that this so-called Almighty God, if he does exist, is the biggest bungler and the most colossal criminal the human mind can conceive, to prove to you that there is no God, I now serve notice on His Majesty. If what I say is not true, then I defy God to strike me dead on this platform within 5 seconds. I'm turning you, God. Do you hear me? I'm giving you 5 seconds to strike me dead if what I say is not true. One, two, three, four, five. Thank you.
1: So that's what he calls stopwatch finale, eh?
0: Yeah. Yeah. Well, you know the rest of the story. Happens to thousands of people, I guess. You go on a long living, working, trying to raise kids, live normal. Then boom. It's like lightning the way it hits you. You don't figure on it. You just... Just a simple headache. That's how I came to know first. I had a headache that day, and I left the job early. I went home, opened the door of my house, and I heard the laughter in the other room. I opened the parlor door, Warden, and my wife jumps out of the chair like a scared rabbit almost. I wondered why she was so nervous all of a sudden, and I looked at him. Jordan.
3: Your wife is really a sketch, Eddie. The most delightful sense of humor.
0: Louise.
4: You're home early, darling.
0: Yeah, I got a headache.
4: The old sinus trouble, Ed?
0: No, it's just an ordinary headache.
4: Mr. Jordan dropped in for some tea.
0: Yeah, that's fine. You don't mind excusing me if I go upstairs, huh?
4: You're not sick, are you, darling?
0: No, a couple of aspirins will fix it up. Go ahead. Don't let me disturb you. That's what I thought, Warden. A couple of aspirins would fix it up. I couldn't get that other feeling out of my head. I thought about it for weeks. Maybe I was wrong. I hoped maybe I was wrong and that Louise was only... Then Jim Holloway, he's my brother-in-law. Well, Jim came up to me one day...
5: You working hard, Eddie?
0: Yeah, they keep me going. The weather is right. You know how it is with bricklaying, Jim.
5: What have you got out there in the backyard?
0: Oh, I'm building a little garage, laying the bricks myself. Didn't Louise tell you about it?
5: No, that kid sister of mine never tells me a thing.
0: You know, some of these days, Jim, I'm going to get a car. Louise and the kids will enjoy a trip to the beach and up to the country. I think Louise ought to get out more. She ought to have more fun. You know how it is with women, staying home all day with the kids. It's no fun. Kind of washes them out. After I get a car, you know...
5: Ed.
0: Huh?
5: I came over to see you for something special. But you don't mind if I tell you something?
0: No, go right ahead, Jim.
5: Well, now, I don't want you to get excited. Don't want you to go losing your head or anything.
0: What do you mean?
5: Well, maybe I should keep quiet. I'm going out on a limb, and I'm doing it because I like you, Ed.
3: What's on your mind?
5: Now, it may be only rumors.
3: Yeah? Yeah, go ahead.
5: Well, if I were you, I'd keep my eye on that guy Jordan.
3: What do you mean?
5: I mean, Louise.

0: So that's how you first found out about it, Gibson. Oh, it's a dangerous thing going around with stories like that, even if it's the truth.
1: Jim thought he was doing right. I don't blame him.
0: What happened after that?
1: Well, I felt kind of sick the rest of that day. First, I thought I wouldn't say anything to Louise, but that night in the house, I came right out with it. I told her everything that Jim said. I could still see her face getting white, the look in her eyes.
2: All right. You know everything now. What are you going to do about it?
1: Louise, tell me it isn't true.
2: It is true. I love him. You snooped, you found out, all right? I love him. What else do you want me to say?
1: Louise, the kids, our house.
2: I'm fed up with it. And I'm fed up with sneaking and the shame. I'm finished.
1: You mean our marriage? You mean it's off?
2: Maybe it was never on.
1: How can you say that, Louise? Louise, you're not going away with him.
2: Yes, I am.
1: I see. I see, Louise. Okay. Yeah. Everything was clear to me then. I saw the whole picture. So I walked out of the house. Sure. Sure, I could see Jordan's point now. It was plain. Plain as the nose on your face. For the first time, it clicked. I should have figured the angle long ago. It was an old game, old as the hills. You could steal into a guy's house, the house he's paid for and sweated for. You could steal into his house and talk to his wife, get her infatuated, turn her head, talk to his kids, use nice words, be a nice guy. You could talk a lot of big talk about religion and stuff. There is no God. There is no God. You could say those words, and because there isn't a God, you don't have to worry about a guy's wife or his kids or his house. All you gotta worry about is don't get caught. See? Don't get caught. Society doesn't like it. Well, I wasn't worried about society, about what's right and what's wrong. Don't get caught. If that's the game Jordan was playing, then little Ed Gibson can play it too. I walked down to Jefferson Circle that night, Warden. I saw him up on the platform. A couple of hundred people were there, too. And Jordan was going strong. It was the same old stuff.
3: And in conclusion, if what I say is not true, I defy God to strike me dead on this platform within 5 seconds. I'm turning you, God, do you hear me? I am giving you 5 seconds. 1, 2, 3.

0: time, Gibson.
1: All right, Warden. I'm ready.
0: I can still get a chaplain for you.
1: No. I can make it alone.
0: Okay, just as you say, Gibson.
1: Warden.
0: Yes, lad.
1: There's one thing I didn't tell you. Maybe you'd like to know about it.
0: What is it?
1: The night I shot Jordan.
0: Yes.
1: I ran to where he was lying on the platform.
0: I see.
1: His lips were moving. Just whispering. And you know what he was saying? May God have mercy on my soul.
0: He said that?
1: Yeah. He said it. The guy who didn't believe in God.
0: Here's the door, Gibson. Concerning Edward Gibson, legally tried and condemned to death in the Riverton Death House, there is this other unusual fact to remember. After he'd walked through that last door, after the electrode was applied, and shortly before the switch was thrown, he was heard to say,
2: "Oh, my God, have mercy on my soul."

0: This is Grace Kelly again. A famous writer once observed that life is like a long, slow journey by train across an unknown land. At the start of the trip, we're all eyes and ears and fascinated by so many new sights and sounds, scarcely even caring about our destination. Gradually, we develop into seasoned travelers, and more we begin to look forward to that day when the trip will be over, and there will be no more summits to climb or bridges to cross. So it is, to some extent, with the journey of life, with the one difference being that every minute of that journey we should be mindful of our final destination, eternal union with Almighty God. And there's a simple way to do that, too, through prayer, daily prayer, and every day as we get closer and closer to our eternal destination, if we are to remember to offer a prayer to God, asking His help and guidance, depend on it. He will see that our journey's a safe one. And here's something else we can depend on. The family that prays together stays together.
1: More things are wrought by prayer than this world dreams of.

0: From Hollywood, Family Theater has brought you Stopwatch Finale, starring Edmund O'Brien. Grace Kelly was your hostess. Others in our cast were Gene Bates, John Larch, Tudor Owen, and Billy Barkham. The script was written by Timothy J. Mulvey, with music composed and conducted by Harry Zimmerman, and was directed and transcribed for Family Theater by John T. Kelly. 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
2: In the time before dawn, Broadway is an island of silence torn from the blazing neon, the midnight sun of the spectaculars. The river mists mingle with the vapors rising from manhole covers. Through them move the rejects, the stragglers, the wanderers, the men without sleep. One detaches himself, scavenges in a trash bin choked with the remnants of night, finds nothing, moves on to the next. It's the time of the endless search, the restlessness of an anguish you can't understand, on the street built for the purpose. You walk it, and a shadow whimpers, and you hurry on, close your heart to it, because the whimper was yours. And finally, you must put aside whatever it was you were looking for, because on a side street, a man waits for you to give you the nighttime's departing gift. The boy, lying dead against the iron gate of the tenement's basement court.
4: Pablo Mullary, Danny, from uptown, west 109th Street. Carried one of those handwritten identification cards.
2: Find anything else on him?
4: Not much. $5 bill in his wallet. His saint's medallion he's wearing on a chain around his neck. That's about all.
2: Now, you question the people in the...
4: Yeah, Danny, every door. No one ever heard of the kid. Had nothing to do with him. Didn't want to talk about him. You know, most of them were trying to sleep. The heat. The kid's squalling. You know.
2: Yeah. Beaten. Jaw broken. This bruise on his throat.
4: Must be the one that killed him. Here, come down here, Danny.
2: Huh? What?
4: Take a look at the sign on this door. Hudson Club, Johnny Hammett, president. I guess it's one of those street clubs the kids make up for themselves. This neighborhood's loaded with them.
2: You think what happened to this kid is part of it?
4: Yeah, I think. What do you think?
2: Maybe. Check it, Muggerman. I'll get back to you. And wait now for the decent hour. Give to someone a few more hours of sleep before breaking the news about the death of a young man. And at 8:30, to an address on West 109th Street. Climb four flights and be careful of the rotting steps and the three-year-olds at play. The door opens to your knock. And the woman who pinches her shawl close to her throat doesn't understand what you're saying. And calls a neighbor who understands. Who explains to the woman, the mother of a murdered young man, explains what must be done. Accept the fact of death. Identify the body, bury her son. Then walk away from all of it. You've started a new day. Call headquarters. Detective Muggerman gives you an address. Looked for and found and checked by the night shift. Johnny Hammett, president of the Hudson Club, a tenement on West 43rd near the docks. Johnny's glad for the company.
5: I dislike having my coffee alone, Mr. Clover.
2: You work, Johnny?
5: Yeah, here and there. Mostly on Broadway, sir. People always want things done.
2: You mean you run errands?
5: No, if you think all it is running down to the corner drugstore, no. Broadway, Mr. Clover. It's full of tourists.
2: Anybody else live here with you?
5: Yeah, my father. I think he still does. I hardly ever see him.
2: How's the Hudson Club coming along?
5: Oh, fine. Fine, thank you.
2: What kind of club is it?
5: Oh, a little bit of everything. Sports, dances, beach parties. The girls do most of the arranging.
2: Girls?
5: Isn't that funny? About a month ago, I mentioned girls to my father. He had the same expression on his face as you do. Yeah, girls. I'm 19. I don't chalk walls anymore.
2: Johnny, a member of your club was murdered last night. A boy by the name of Pablo Molari.
5: Oh, is he dead? Nah, he wasn't a member of the club, sir. He just hung around.
2: What about him, Johnny? Who killed him?
5: I didn't. And no one's come up to me since last night and said he did it either.
2: Where were you last night?
5: We had a meeting at the club. A special one. Initiations. Plans for the summer. Broke up about 2. I came right home.
2: I want a list of your members, Johnny. Names, addresses.
5: No, sure. And before you go. Look, where was Pablo found?
2: Outside your club, in the vestibule.
5: Nelson might know.
2: Nelson?
5: Toby Nelson. We had him in front of the door last night to keep away undesirables.
2: Where can I find him?
5: Works at a cigar and magazine counter in the Flick Building lobby. I wish there was more I could tell you. I really do, sir.

0: Hey, sis, don't forget your change. There you are, baby. Good luck at the track. What's yours, Buster?
1: Your name, Toby Nelson.
0: Someone send you to ask an important question?
1: Police.
0: That buzzer could stand a little metal polish, mister.
1: Don't worry about it.
0: Oh, sure not. Tell me what I should worry about.
1: About a boy named Pablo Molari.
0: Yeah, I've been reading him in the newspapers. What's he to me?
1: He was found beaten to death in front
0: of the Hudson Club. I know. It says so in the papers.
1: What went on there last night?
0: I'll have to read the minutes of the meeting. I was outside making these two big muscles. The tots who wanted in and couldn't get in.
1: What happens at these initiations, Toby?
0: Kid stuff. You swear to do this and that and be a nice Hudson. To tell you the truth, I was embarrassed for the kid.
1: Who are you talking about?
0: Paula. Paula got taken into us last night. Johnny Hammond wanted it, so I arranged it. Paula Chopak. Which makes us fellow members. Which makes me happy, happy.
1: This Paula's your girl.
0: Manicures my pinkies. Look. Pretty job, huh? Gives me locks of hair. Knits me argyles. Oh, it's a nice thing we got. Tender.
1: Paula Chopak. Uh-huh. I've got her name on my list.
0: She was on top of the grocery store, corner 11th Avenue and 46th.
1: Yeah. Thanks a lot, Toby.
0: Anytime. Oh, here, take a scratch sheet, mister. For free. Go ahead, take it. It's last Monday's.
1: And bring to the top of the list Paula Chopak. Climb the stairs, knock on a door with the curtain panels of glass, and hear the furtive scurrying behind it and the slam of another door inside. Then hear a woman's steps approaching, and an instant of silence. Then the fumbling with the catch, and the door opens. And the woman had not finished making herself presentable to the caller. The wrinkled cotton house dress needed another smoothing. The graying hair needed to be pressed back again from the forehead. And the tired voice, there was nothing to be done about that.
2: Yes, something.
1: I'm from the police, Danny Clover.
2: It's good you're here. We not think police come so soon. Please to come in. Please, that chair. I sit by window in it by evening. It's comfortable, clean. You be cool. Please, mister.
1: Thank you, but I'd like to...
2: By my daughter to speak. By Paula.
1: Paula, is she here?
2: Yes. By room, listening to records. But first, please, mister, first.
1: You want to tell me something, Mrs. Chopak?
2: About Paula. You see what I am, mister. But Paula, by whorish great beauty, by the face, by the rich black hair.
1: Mrs. Chopak.
2: Like crown she wears it, my Paula, my baby. I comb for her, brush, wash, put in braids by night for sleep. My Paula is good, clean. Respectful to me, to such as you, never trouble, never bring me tears.
1: Will you call her, please?
2: Go to her. She wait for you. She say me, policeman come this afternoon. I have much thing to tell him. My Paula say this to me. What my Paula got to say to policeman, mister? What?
1: In that room?
2: Yes. You see... My Paula tell you her thing. Then you, policeman, go away from us. Huh, mister?
1: Paula, I'm from the police.
3: I know. I heard.
1: Your mother said you had something you want to tell me.
3: Mom's wrong.
1: I don't think so. Tell me, Paula.
3: Mom can hardly speak English. Sometimes she doesn't understand the things I say to her. I've got nothing for you. Besides, I'm busy.
1: Brushing your hair? Let it alone for a while, Paula. Talk to me. A boy was murdered last night in front of a club where you were initiated. Pablo Molari. Is that what you wanted to tell me about? What's the matter, Paula? You scared?
3: Look at me. You think you could scare me?
1: Toby Nelson talked to me. He said...
3: He told you I was sweet to him, maybe. Told you I joined the Hudsons because he asked me. Because I used to jump when he asked. That he told you?
1: That, too.
3: Well, next time you see him, explain to him it's finished. Through, wiped off my memory book. As of last night.
1: What happened last night?
3: I got initiated in a club. What else can happen to a girl?
1: Murder, maybe? A murder she saw being committed, maybe? Something she's afraid of?
3: I said it once. I got nothing to tell you. So go tell Mom I got nothing to say to a policeman. It'll cheer her up.
1: I hope you're right, Paula. For you. For your mother. I hope you're right.

0: Danny, I give you the evening's greetings.
1: Thanks a lot, Gino.
0: You're here so late tonight. Why didn't you go home after you saw the Chopac girl?
1: I had some work to do.
0: Danny, would you mind very much if I regaled you with a tidbit that happened early this evening at the house of Tartaglia?
1: Please do.
0: Cousin Stanley from Gay Paris showed up after 10 these many years.
1: Not him.
0: Oh, him it was. And with arms akimbo with goodies. Nicks for Mrs. Tartaglia, knacks for the kiddies, and for me, a great big bottle.
1: Champagne, huh?
0: Had a call, Danny. 51.
1: From Paris?
0: Those Continentals know how to live.
1: Gino, did you have that list of the Hudson Club checked?
0: Indeed I did. And each and every member swears on the bylaws of the club that they know nothing of the murder of Pablo Malari.
1: Danny Clover speaking.
2: Squad car's downstairs for you, Danny. Paula Chopac was washed up on the beach at Far Rockaway a little while ago. Maybe an accident, maybe homicide. You going, Danny?
1: Right away. The night wind off the sea was soft, warm. It sighed against the flames of the beach fire strung along the coast, riffled the sand across driftwood, across the litter. It brought close the far-off sounds of a summer beach at night, the laughter from behind screen porches, the siren call of the ukulele gently strummed, the distant screeching of gulls, and closer, the other sounds, the lash and wash of the surf, the opening and setting up and adjusting of the mechanical devices that attend the dead. And then the trembling voice of the boy who tries to tell you about the girl lying there. How it was, why it was.
3: We were swimming, sir. Lost her someplace out there in the dark. And I heard her kind of scream.
1: Just you and Paula, Johnny?
3: Yeah, it was a beach party like the ones I told you about. The other members left. Paula wanted to stay. Asked me to stay with her.
1: You said she screamed. Why?
3: She hit her head on one of those rocks out there. The high tide covers them up. I didn't know till I hit the beach she was dead. I tried to... Dead? She is, isn't she? Look at me. I killed Paula.
4: 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Tonight's the night. Yes, beginning this evening, there'll be a new host on Songs for Sale. He's affable Steve Allen, a young comedian whose likable personality you're really going to enjoy. 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
1: On an early summer's night, Broadway stands on a corner, leans against the orange juice stand, and sums up the day. Some days are better than others. Some days you break even. You only had one end of the daily double, but the new blonde in the office looked over her shoulder at you and smiled. And later, when she dabbed on her lipstick with a finger, she smiled again. Oh, it was quite a day today. The Dodgers passed a miracle. You forgot to pay the check at the cafeteria and got away with it. And a girl... A song of a girl was washed up on the beach at Far Rockaway. Here's maybe a tragic day, but here is a day. It was 11:30 toward the end of it when we got Johnny Hammett back to headquarters.
5: Sit down there, Johnny. Cigarette, kid?
3: No. No, thank you.
5: Well, maybe you'd rather have one of Danny's.
1: Yeah, here. Here, have one, Johnny.
3: I don't want one.
5: Guess Johnny doesn't like the brands we smoke, Danny.
3: I just don't want to smoke, that's all. Can a man not want to smoke?
1: Take it easy.
5: Sure. Sure, relax, kid.
3: Am I under arrest?
1: You said you killed Paula.
3: It was my fault. I shouldn't have let her swim out that far.
5: Did you kill her or didn't you kill her?
3: It was my fault.
5: Who killed Pablo Malari?
3: You think I did?
1: Did you, Johnny?
3: You think I killed him, don't you, Mr. Clover?
5: There you go again, Johnny. Look, kid. A couple of your friends were killed. We're police. We're asking.
3: I didn't kill anybody.
1: You don't have to explain to Johnny Muggerman. He knows why he's here. He knows we need his help.
5: Yeah, help, Johnny. That's what we want. We're not asking for a confession.
3: Who's kidding? Who?
1: Were you in love with Paula?
3: She wasn't around long enough.
1: She was around tonight. What happened tonight?
3: You know what happened. What's the matter with you?
5: Look, Johnny, I'm going to tell you something. You're not talking to your little hoodlum friends. You're talking to a policeman. Nobody's trying to intimidate you. Nobody's trying to make you say things you don't want to say. You're talking to a policeman that's trying to do his job. What happened tonight?
3: We had a beach party.
6: The Hudsons?
3: Yes, sir.
5: That's better, Johnny.
3: Paul and I came late. The others were already there.
6: Toby Nelson?
3: Yes, sir. Toby wanted to take Paula home. Paula wanted to stay. So we stayed. Paula and I. We were the last ones there.
6: What made Paula want to stay?
3: She'd never been swimming at night.
6: And she swam out past the breakers and a wave washed her against a rock. Is that what happened?
3: Yes, sir.
6: All right, Johnny.
3: Can I go now?
6: Uh-huh. Good night, Johnny. Thanks. What do you think, Michael?
3: You believe him?
6: I don't know. I'm going to check. I'm going to talk to Toby.

0: Toby. Toby.
1: Who wants me?
2: Oh, you've got a long nose, mister.
0: Your landlady told me you were up here on the roof.
2: Hers is even longer than yours. What's a guy have to do to get a square foot of air to himself?
0: Your girl's dead, Toby. Paula's dead.
2: You're stale, mister. The smooth voices on the radio have been telling me Paula's dead. For an hour now. Up here, I thought I couldn't hear him. I hear him.
0: Johnny Hammett says it was an accident.
2: That makes it an accident.
0: You were at the beach party, Toby?
2: Never miss it. Gives me a chance to show off my muscles to the members.
0: You did that. Then what happened?
2: Well, let me think now. After that, I roasted the hot dogs for the group. We all ate hearty, then it broke up. I came home.
0: And left Paula alone with Johnny?
2: Yeah, that's the other thing I did.
0: Paula was your girl. How come Johnny took her to the party?
2: If she was alive, you could ask her. I wouldn't know.
0: Johnny says you wanted to take her home. Why didn't you?
2: Because she slapped me across the mouth when I asked her. They all laughed. Johnny, too. Then she laughed harder than anybody. That's how I got the message she didn't want me to take her home. She wanted Johnny.
0: Up to the night of the initiation at the Hudson Club, she was your girl. What happened there to make her turn on you, Toby?
2: She's dead. Paula's dead. What else do you want from me? What else do I have to give you? How much can you... She's dead, mister. That's all I got.
0: All right, Toby. And leave the boy alone. Give him the time and place of his grieving and the quality of it that's bled out of a tenement rooftop in a city stretching into the hours after midnight. Go away. Resign yourself that another day is over. The next morning, and the legwork, going out to a corner of the city where the sign says 11th Avenue and 46th. Climb the steps and stop at a door. Intrude upon two rooms newly filled with grieving.
3: Please come in. Of my daughter?
0: Mrs. Chopak, the police are not satisfied that Paula...
3: Of my daughter, Paula?
0: There's a possibility that it wasn't an accident.
3: Paula is in another room. The others. Neighbors by me. We have only boxes to sit on.
0: I want you to try to understand what I'm saying.
3: Nothing. Nothing I understand. Only up to yesterday. To yesterday when Paula said to me, Mama, I'm going to swim with this boy, this Johnny.
0: Johnny Hammett?
3: Johnny.
0: He called for her?
3: At first, my Paula, she said she would want to stay home, rather. Then the boy said something to her. Then down low over her ear. Paula took her suit for swimming, her cap not to get her hair wet. Then she said what I said to you.
0: I see. Just one more thing, Mrs. Chopak. The night before last, your daughter went out. Do you know where she went?
3: To some place. To party. My clubhouse party.
0: What time did she come home?
3: Late. I don't know what time.
0: Did you talk to her when she came home?
3: Only when I tried to give her help.
0: Help?
3: White. Like ghost. And sick. I hear this. I get out of my bed. I come to her. I say, Paula, you're sick. Mama, get something. She tell me, go away. Like I'm someone she never see before.
0: Was she drunk?
3: Sick. Was no whiskey I smell. Sick. White. Sick like ghost.
0: I see.
3: She's dead now, Paula is. And the neighbors by me. They're in next room. They sit. They cry. They touch my shoulder. They don't talk. They don't know what words to say to me.
0: Then walk the tenement street and have your passage greeted by the sudden silences of the yelling kids, the turning of backs after the furtive gesture of insult, because somehow you were guilty of that anguish over the corner grocery store. Once you had been welcomed by a mother, and for that you had left her a dead child, and on that street the guilt was yours, so I got away from it. At headquarters, Reed reread the file on Mullary, dead of a beating. On Paula Chopak, dead of a head wound while swimming at Rockaway. And finally, read away the daylight and sit in darkness till a man comes in, looks at you for a moment, turns on a light.
1: You don't mind the light, huh, Danny?
0: It's all right, Gino, thanks.
1: I agree with you that this killing, this dying of kids, makes one wish to sit alone in the dark. However...
0: You got something for me, Gino?
1: Danny, all I can give you is a comment upon the children of today. The clubs they must make for themselves. The things they do in said clubs. The hurt they bring upon themselves for so doing.
0: Go on, Gino.
1: It's in all the papers, Danny. How they go out of the way for new thrills, new sensations, new emotions. Only this morning, while shaving, I was bending an ear to the comment from the radio. I called in the Tartaglia
0: crowd. You got something, Muggerman?
4: I don't know, Danny. Maybe yes, maybe no.
0: What?
4: Gordon and Technical gave it to me to give to you. See if the big man can figure it, he says to me. I got news about Gordon. I actively dislike
0: him. What did he give you?
4: He's been studying the bathing cap Paula Chopak wore to the beach party. He says it's curious.
0: Why?
4: He says the girl didn't have the cap on when she went into the water.
0: Paula was proud of her hair. She'd have worn the cap. Why does he say she wasn't wearing it?
4: Because there was no blood stain inside it. Gordon says if she was wearing the cap when she hit the rock, it would have held some of the blood. Which means, he says, that the cap was put on her after she was carried to the beach.
0: It means another thing, Muggerman.
4: What?
0: Paula was murdered. Get me a squad car.

0: Go away. We're not open.
1: It's the police.
0: What do you want?
1: Let's go inside. I'll tell you. Inside, Toby. Are you the only Hudson here?
0: Hey, Johnny, look what's here. We got a caller, Johnny.
2: Good evening, Mr. Clover.
1: Nice clubhouse you've got here.
2: Can I show you around?
1: Where's everybody? I thought you had quite an organization.
0: They'll be around. When you leave, people will start swarming in here.
2: I'm glad you came, Mr. Clover.
1: Thanks.
0: Hey, what's with you, Johnny? You buy a cop for a friend?
2: Don't pay any attention to him, sir. He doesn't know about policemen. He doesn't know they have a job to do.
1: You understand all about that, though, don't you?
0: Hey, what's going on?
2: Too bad about you, Toby.
0: Huh?
2: I said too bad about you. Your muscles, your temper. The mad you had on the other night.
0: Hey, Johnny, what's eating you?
2: You never saw Toby work over a guy, did you, Mr. Clover?
1: No. Tell me about it.
2: Once a boy tried to get in here. Tried real hard. Toby was in front of the door. The boy never made it.
1: Pablo Molari?
0: Johnny.
2: It wasn't premeditated, Mr. Clover. Toby didn't mean it. He was just angry about something.
1: You're under arrest, Toby. Put out your hands.
0: I gotta do something first!
1: Don't be a fool!
0: Take him off me! Yeah! Take him off!
2: Thanks. Thanks, Mr. Clover. That's just the way he went after that boy. He would have killed me.
1: Toby will rest a while.
2: What are you doing, Mr. Clover?
1: Frisking him. Nice cigarette case. Cigarette, Johnny?
2: Are you kidding? I don't smoke those.
1: Don't blame you. Marijuana brings you grief. That's what it brought Paula.
2: Paula?
1: Uh-huh. Paula was a sick girl after she got home from her initiation. You have to smoke this stuff to become a member of your club?
2: Oh, now look.
1: You look, Johnny. Paula was Toby's girl. You wanted her. That's why you insisted she become a member. Put her on this stuff, she'd lose her sense of values.
2: You think I'd do anything like that?
1: Yes, I do.
2: You know me better than that.
1: I know you killed her.
2: I told you what happened out there on the beach.
1: You forgot to tell me why she went there with you. What were you going to do, Johnny? Tell her mother she was smoking marijuana? Is that why she went with you, stayed at the beach after the others left?
2: I don't know what to say to you, Mr. Clover. You're wrong. And I think you ought to take care of Toby here.
1: Paula had beautiful hair, Johnny.
2: I'd go along with that.
1: She'd have worn her cap into the water. You killed her before she went into the water. How, Johnny? With a rock?
2: Mr. Clover.
1: Then you threw her in the surf so her suit would be wet. Pulled her back. Remembered about the cap. Put it on her. Why did you murder her?
2: She was so beautiful. She was so beautiful, Mr. Clover.
1: She refused more of your cigarettes?
2: Funny. Worked before.
1: Let's go, Johnny.
2: It always worked. You know, it got so they'd come around here begging for the stuff. A young man like me, connections, is like a king. I'll tell you another funny thing. I wouldn't touch this stuff.
1: Come on.
2: Yes, sir.

Broadway looks clean. The winds of the evening have swept away the litter. Everything looks sharp. Sharp. Like a knife at your heart. You walk against it, and it plunges deeper. Deeper until there's no pain at all. It's Broadway, the gaudiest, the most violent, the lonesomest mile in the world. Broadway, my beat.

Broadway's My Beat stars Larry Thor as Detective Danny Clover, with Charles Calvert as Tartaglia and Jack Crucian as Mugovan. The program was produced and directed by Elliot Lewis, with musical score composed and conducted by Alexander Courage. In tonight's story, Dick Crenna was heard as Johnny Hammett, Bill Tracy as Toby Nelson, Peggy Weber as Mrs. Chopat, and Michael Ann Barrett as Paula Chopak. On July 8th, next week, Broadway's My Beat will be heard on a new day, Sunday. Beginning a week from tomorrow, be sure to listen to Broadway's My Beat and the Adventures of Danny Clover, starring Larry Thor. Bill Anders speaking. This is CBS, where Phil Regan brings you the Serviceman's Own Show every Sunday on the Columbia Broadcasting System.

0: 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You just heard an episode of Broadway Is My Beat, which originally aired Saturday, June 30th, 1951, 75 years ago today, titled Paula Mullary. From the ABN Reel-to-Reel Library, here's an episode of Calling All Cars, which originally aired Wednesday, June 30th, 1937, 89 years ago today. Its title, The Case of the Perfumed Cigarette Lighter.
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2: 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Broadcast 188. Investigate the report of a dead body found on a detour off Valley Boulevard. Maybe a murder. That's all.

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1: Tomorrow.
2: It is our pleasure to present a man who acted as consultant in this case. Clark Sellers is an examiner of questioned documents with more than 20 years' experience in identifying handwriting, typewriting, paper and inks, forgeries, and anonymous letter cases. He was called into such famous cases to examine the handwriting as that of William Edward Hickman, Winnie Ruth Judd, and he was the only expert in the West called by the Attorney General of New Jersey to examine the ransom letters in a Lindbergh kidnapping case. To determine whether or not Bruno Richard Hoffman wrote them, we present Mr. Sellers.
3: The art of identification is becoming more and more a real science. Today, many of our larger police departments have men scientifically trained who specialize on the interpretation of physical evidence. In counties of smaller population, it is only natural that the officials should call in to help them specialists who have been trained in the field of identification work. It has been my good fortune to meet some of the outstanding specialists in other fields of identification work. And in the particular case you are about to hear, I had the opportunity of recommending some of these specialists to District Attorney Mussel and to Sheriff Shea. Frequently, physical clues left at the scene of the crime show more eloquently and more accurately what occurred than can any eyewitness or ear witness. The microscope, the crucible, the camera, the spectrograph, all scientific instruments of precision were made use of in this very interesting case you are about to hear. But your program is ready. I'll be with you again at the end of the...

0: pale moon glimmered through the trees and cast weird shadows across the deserted road. A heavily loaded truck bumped along the rough terrain. The driver dreaded the dusty, unpaved road. Suddenly, lights came out of the darkness ahead. The driver saw the dim outlines of another truck. Headlights, tail lights, clearance lights, all burning.
1: Huh. That's a crazy place for a guy to park his truck. Hey, you need any help? Hey! That's funny. Don't seem to be nobody around. I think I'll take a look. Now, where the Sam Hill's that flashlight? Nobody in the cab. Radiator's warm. Well, maybe he had a flat, huh? I'll take a look. Hey. Wait a minute. This looks like blood. It is blood. There's something fishy about this. Good Lord. I'm going to phone the sheriff's office.
0: Jailer Bright, who had received the driver's call, flashed the word to County Coroner R.E. Williams in Colton, then detailed a veteran officer, Deputy Sheriff Harry Heap, to the investigation. The coroner picked up the truck driver from the station where he telephoned, and the two met Officer Heap at the scene of the tragedy.
2: That fellow couldn't have fallen out of the truck. He's on the wrong side. Besides, both doors are closed.
3: That's right. Anyway, the truck isn't in gear. That disposes of the accident theory.
2: How long do you figure he's been dead?
3: I'd say about 6 or 8 hours.
2: Let's see if he's got a watch.
3: Here it is. Stopped at 8:21. Why?
2: Well, it establishes the time of his death. Let's see if we can find anything else that might identify him.
3: Well, here's a billfold. Identification card says Harry Walsh, 2076 Paramount Drive, Southgate.
2: Over close to Los Angeles.
3: Here's $5. Evidently no robbery motive.
2: It's too dark to try to find much evidence till daybreaks.
3: Yep. One thing's obvious. If he was killed by being run over with the truck, we won't have to spend any time looking for weapons.
2: I wonder about that.
3: I'll say one thing for this place. It's isolated enough. Whoever did this is probably miles away by now. No witnesses.
2: You never can tell about these things.
3: It's true.
2: Let's take a look at the truck registration slip.
3: Okay.
2: Yeah, here it is. Smith Tank Line Corporation, 2605 East 26th Street, Los Angeles. Well, we'll check on that in the morning.
0: At daybreak, the force of investigators was augmented by Under-Sheriff Emmett Shea and Deputy Sheriff O.W. Bothor, Superintendent of the Identification Bureau. Coroner Williams, meantime, has made a discovery.
3: Here's a cigarette lighter one of the truck drivers found under Walsh's truck in the sand there.
4: I wonder what a truck driver would be doing with a perfumed cigarette lighter. I didn't know they went in for perfume.
3: Better put it in a glass jar to preserve that odor. Maybe a valuable as a clue.
4: Look, here's something else. Footprints under the truck here. They must have been made by a giant, judging by the size. They're at least 14 inches long.
3: Here's some more tracks, too.
4: Evidently a woman's foot made them. Sort of

0: Yeah, there it is.
1: I'll say it is.
2: Must have gone down 6 or 8 inches.
1: At least. Evidently, our murderer didn't want us to find this.
0: Yeah, that brings us down to what?
1: One red cigarette lighter, never been used, and smells of perfume.
2: And one rock matted with blood and hair.
0: 4 tire marks. All different.
1: Lots of 14-inch footprints and several small ones.
0: And I have a sneaking hunch that you'll find those small shoes spattered with blood.
1: How come?
0: Footprints are close to the body.
1: And that's right. They are. Let's remember that.
2: Yeah. I wonder who this bird is.
0: Looks like he knows where he's going.
1: Something you're looking for, mister?
3: Yes. My name is Smith. Fred Smith. The Smith Tank Line. This is one of my trucks. I hear Walsh has been run over.
1: Yeah, we already sent the body to the morgue.
3: Oh, it's too bad. Fine fellow, Walsh. Fine fellow. Ideal driver.
1: How long has he been working for you?
3: Almost 5 years now. Started back in 1929.
1: How were his habits? Dependable?
3: One of the most dependable drivers we had. Honest as the day is long.
1: How did he get along with the other drivers?
3: Oh, he never had a minute's trouble with anybody.
0: His size probably had something to do with that.
3: Yes. Walsh was a powerful man.
1: Say, quite a big man to kill him, wouldn't it?
3: Kill him? I thought it was an accident.
1: That's what we thought at first. But we just found this rock with matted hair on it.
3: That's the same color hair, isn't it?
1: Looks that way to us. Now, Mr. Smith, do you know anybody who'd want Walsh out of the way?
3: No, not a soul. Why, his wife...
1: Married?
3: Oh, yes. He lived out in Southgate. Got married the year he started working for us. He married a San Bernardino girl, I believe.
1: Can you tell us anything else about Walsh?
3: Yes. He was one of the biggest-hearted men I ever knew. He'd been taking care of one of the drivers that had been out of work for about 4 months. Took him right into his home, gave him clothes, fed him and everything. I believe the driver's name was Sanders.
1: Was he ever in trouble? Have any enemies, men or women?
3: Oh, no, not that I know of. But he did have a lot of friends. He was pretty well liked wherever he went.
1: Thanks, Mr. Smith. I thought we ought to check up on some of these points. And on this Sanders.
4: Back in San Bernardino, the deputies gathered in the office of Sheriff Ernest Shea and took time out to review their evidence. Two officers were sent to Los Angeles to break the news to Mrs. Walsh.
5: Yes?
6: Are you Mrs. Walsh?
5: Yes, who are you?
6: I'm Deputy Sheriff Heap from San Bernardino. This is Deputy Stocker.
5: How do you do? Well, what can I do for you?
6: Well, we found your husband this morning under his truck. He's dead.
5: So Harry's dead. I always told him he drove too fast.
6: Yes, and, well, we thought you might be willing to help us clear up some points.
5: Well, of course, I'll help you all I can.
6: Would you mind running over to San Bernardino with us? We'd like to get an official statement.
5: Well, not at all. Wait till I put on a hat and powder my nose.
6: Well, what do you think, Jim?
7: I don't know. She seems awfully calm to me.
6: Well, maybe she doesn't realize what's happened.
7: On the other hand, maybe the shock's so great, the news hasn't registered yet.
6: What do you make of that water on the driveway?
7: Oh, I don't know. I hadn't thought about it.
5: Well, I'm all ready.
7: Looks like you got a leaky faucet here.
5: What? That water in the driveway.
6: Yeah.
5: Oh, well, I always wash my car on Sunday morning. Tiny helped me this morning.
6: Who's Tiny?
5: Tiny Sanders. He used to live with us.
7: Oh, I see. Where is he now?
5: Oh, I guess he's home. I don't see him very often.
6: Mm-hmm. How's about one of us driving your car, Mrs. Walsh? The other one can go with you in ours.
5: Well, that's fine.
6: Well, you two go in our car and I'll follow you. By the way, where does Tiny live now?
5: Well, he's living over in Huntington Park. We have to pass right by his place and I'll point it out.

0: officers stopped at the place Mrs. Walsh pointed out. Sanders was informed of Walsh's death, and the quartet returned to San Bernardino to be questioned by District Attorney Mussel.
1: Now, Mrs. Walsh, somebody murdered your husband. We're trying to find out who did it. Your cooperation will be invaluable to us.
2: Well, I'll help all I can.
1: Do you know of anyone who might have had reason to kill your husband?
2: No. No, I haven't any idea who might do a thing like that. It was too horrible for words.
1: And did your husband and this man, Tiny Sanders, ever have any trouble?
2: Oh, no, sir. No, they were the best of friends. There never was a crossword between them.
1: Where were you last night?
2: What?
1: I said, where were you last night?
2: Why, I drove Mr. Sanders to Los Angeles and... Then I went window shopping.
1: What else did you do?
2: Oh, nothing much. Spent most of the time on Broadway looking around.

0: And I came home. I guess it must have been around 10 o'clock. I went to bed.
1: When did you last see your husband?
0: Well, I was at the yard when he left to see me.
2: He waved goodbye, and I didn't see him again. Oh, I wish it had been me instead of him. Oh, please let me alone tonight. I can't stand anymore. I can't stand it.
1: Take her into the next room, Harry.
3: Okay. Come along, Mr. Walsh.
1: Jim, bring Sanders in here.
4: All right.
1: Sit down, Sanders.
4: Thanks.
1: Sanders, I think you can help us, if you will. What's your full name?
3: Huh? Oh. Donald Joseph Sanders.
1: Where do you work?
3: I don't. But now I work for 4 months. I've been living with the Walshes.
1: Were you with Mrs. Walsh last night?
3: Yeah, we had dinner together. And went for a drive.
1: Where to?
3: No, just around. No place in particular. Up one street and down another.
1: Name one place in particular.
3: Listen, copper, I ain't talking, see? I ain't telling you nothing. I got my reasons. I'll talk when the right time comes, but I ain't making no statement now.
1: Bring in Mrs. Walsh, Jim.
4: All right.
1: Is this your handkerchief, Sanders?
3: Sure, that's mine.
1: What are these bloodstains?
3: Nosebleeds.
4: Here's Mrs. Walsh, Sanders.
1: Okay, sit down, Mrs. Walsh.
0: Thank you.
1: May I see your shoes?
0: What?
1: Your shoes. I'd like to look at them.
0: Oh, why, sure, yes.
1: Thank you. What are these stains on the back of your shoes?
0: Bloodstains.
1: Bloodstains?
0: Yes.
1: Where did they come from?
0: I killed a chicken last night.
1: I see. If you don't mind, I'll keep them. The matron will give you some prison shoes.
0: Prison shoes?
1: Yes. We're asking you and Mr. Sanders here to be our guests for a few days.
5: Sheriff Ernest Shea, District Attorney Mussel, and the officers working on the case, after comparing notes on the evidence already collected, felt the necessity of calling in an expert on several puzzling questions. Accordingly, Clark Sellers was called from Los Angeles. Immediately, District Attorney Mussel placed the facts before him.
1: Here's a sample of sand from the scene of the crime. Here's sand taken from Mrs. Walsh's shoes. Here are the shoes themselves. Here's a bloody handkerchief taken from the pocket of Sanders. Here's a perfume cigarette lighter.
6: Well, this case requires various specialists. Scientific men who are trained to interpret clues. Now, where did this cigarette lighter come from?
1: Mrs. Walsh claims she gave that to her husband 3 weeks ago.
6: Peculiar odor, isn't it, for a truck driver to carry around? Have you examined Mrs. Walsh's purse?
1: Yes, here are the articles.
6: Bottle of perfume, powder puff, handkerchief. Got a lot of junk here, hasn't she?
1: Yes, the usual stuff a woman carries around.
6: Well, what else have you found?
1: Well, here's a rock we found at the scene of the crime. The murdered man's billfold, pictures of the body and truck, and the tire marks found at the scene.
6: Found the car that made the tire marks?
4: Hey, Stan, take a look out that window.
1: Well, what is it?
4: See that coupe in the jail yard there?
1: Yes, that's a Walsh car, isn't it?
4: Take a look at that right rear wheel.
1: Well, I'll... Say, look, Sellers. There's the car that made those tracks.
6: Well, I'd suggest that you take impressions of those tires, then drive out and get impressions at the scene of the crime. I'll just take this purse and perfume along, if I may, and this lighter. I'll have to have them inspected by an expert in that line. I'll report to you just as soon as we find anything definite.
5: Los Angeles, Sellers summoned Dr. A.T. Frascati, noted cosmetologist, and Ray Pinker, forensic chemist of the Los Angeles Police Department.
6: Ray, here's a pair of shoes worn by a suspect in this San Bernardino case I phoned you about.
7: Lots of stains on them.
6: Yes. The district attorney wanted him to be sure what those stains are. Now, here's some pieces of clothing from the victim and a handkerchief from another suspect. See what you can discover from them.
7: Okay. How about that sand?
6: Well, this sample came from the scene of the crime. This came from the woman's shoes.
7: Mm-hmm.
6: And this sample is from the cuff of the man's trousers. And this is from the yard of the woman's home.
7: Now I've got to work on them right away.
8: This perfume, Mr. Sellers, it is the same on the cigarette lighter and in the purse.
6: You're sure about that?
8: Positive. Perfumes, like a music, have notes. Musical vibrations. They are the same in both the case.
6: Well, Mr. Mussel and Sheriff Shea want to be sure it's the same perfume as that in the bottle found in the purse.
8: It is absolutely the same.
6: I understand the woman claims to have given the lighter to her husband 3 weeks ago. Is that possible?
8: It is not possible. The lighter would have a stronger smell of grease had it been carried by a man employed as this one was.
9: Oh, Clark, come here a minute.
6: What have you found?
9: Look through this microscope.
6: Looks the same in both specimens, doesn't it?
7: Yes. Now, that's from the woman's shoe. And this one on the right is from the road where the body was found.
6: Let's examine them spectrographically.
7: Wait a minute there. Crucible isn't hot enough yet.
6: How about the sand from a yard? How does it compare?
7: I'm just putting that under the lens. Let's take a look at it.
6: Looks very similar.
7: Let me see. A little smaller and smoother, though.
6: Let's burn some of the sand and get spectrographic readings.
7: That's the first time I ever saw anything like that.
6: How's it progressing?
7: Well, they're identical in chemical composition.
6: That's unusual.
7: See for yourself. The sand from the road, the sand from the shoes, and that from the yard is exactly alike.
6: Well, maybe they are chemically, but they're different microscopically.
7: Yes. The only thing we can say definitely is that the sand from the man's pants cuff is the same as that on the road.
6: Well, that's right. Except for the microscopic difference, the three samples in the woman's case are identical.
7: That's the way it stands. We'll see about these bloodstains now.
6: I'll see how Dr. Frascati's coming along with his perfume. Well, Doctor, anything more definite?
8: A perfume is an evening in Paris. Bourgeois makes it. The powder puff is as strong with it as is the handkerchief and the lining of the purse. The other articles are also contaminated. The perfume on the lighter is without a doubt the same as that in the purse.
6: How long would you say the lighter had been out of the purse?
8: Not more than 2 or 3 days at the most. If it had not been placed in the glass jar, it would have lost its fragrance in a very few hours.
6: Then it's safe to say that both the lighter and the purse were together when the lighter was lost.
8: Undoubtedly.
10: Well, the blood stains match anyway.
6: All of them?
7: All of them. Stains on the rock, the shoes, the handkerchief, and on the clothes.
5: Additional stains were found on the clothing of Sanders and on the upholstery of the Walsh coupe. These also proved to be of human blood. On the basis of these findings, the case was submitted to the grand jury on February 27th, just 17 days after the crime. The jury reviewed the evidence and returned indictments charging Mrs. Walsh and Sanders with the murder of Harry Walsh. In the courtroom of Superior Judge Frank Leonard on April 24th, the case came to trial under the prosecution of Chief Deputy District Attorney James King.
11: I call attention of the jury and the court to the evidence in this case. Here is Exhibit A. Peculiar tire marks found at the scene of the crime. They are the same as the tire marks made by the car of Mrs. Walsh. That car must have been there. I show you here a photograph of the footprints found in the sand beside the truck. They are identical with the footprints of the defendant Sanders. The truck driver who found the body testifies that.
12: I found that motor of the truck running and a body underneath the wheels.
11: Investigators found...
13: He couldn't have fallen out and then have the truck run over him because both doors were closed and the car wasn't in gear.
14: I found a rock with bloodstains on it, matted with hair.
11: Other witnesses, expert chemists, have testified that...
7: The sand from the man's pants cuff is the same as that on the road.
8: A perfume is an evening in Paris. The powder puff from the woman's purse is a heavy with it, as is the handkerchief and the lining of the purse. The perfume on the cigarette lighter found beside the body is undoubtedly the same as that in the purse.
11: And another expert witness says that,
6: according to analysis by chemist Pinker, the bloodstains on the rock, the handkerchief taken from Sanders, the woman's shoes, and the clothing of the victim all match.
11: When officers went to the home of Mrs. Walsh, she told them...
0: Oh, that water in the driveway? Oh, I always wash my car on Sunday. Tiny helped me this morning.
13: Hmm? Who's Tiny?
0: Tiny Sanders. He used to live with us.
11: When the district attorney attempted to question Sanders, he said...
3: Listen, Copper, I ain't telling you nothing. I got my reasons. I'll talk when the right time comes, but I ain't making no statements now.
11: I think the time has come for Sanders to talk. Call Donald Joseph Sanders.
15: Donald Joseph Sanders! Raise your right hand. You solemnly swear the testimony about giving this case should be the truth, the whole truth, nothing but the truth, self-regard.
3: I do.
15: Take a stand.
11: Sanders, I want you to tell this court exactly what occurred on the night of February 11th.
3: Well, me and Marie, that's Mrs. Walsh, we drove out to Manning Avenue to overtake Harry. Wanted to hitch a ride to Phoenix to get a job. When we caught up with him, I flashed my lights and he stopped. Got out of the car and went over to his truck. He got out and came toward me and started yelling.
16: How many times am I going to have to tell you to keep away from my wife?
3: Harry, Marie just drove me out here to overtake you. There ain't nothing wrong in that, is there?
16: That's what I'm going to find out.
3: Now, listen, Harry, I don't want no trouble with you. We came out here to see if you'd let me ride to Phoenix with you so I could take that job.
16: You ain't looking for no job. All you want to do is to lay around and loaf off for somebody else. And I'm getting fed up with it. Now you keep away from my wife and stay out of my sight.
3: Well, if that's the way you feel about it, I'll get going.
16: Well, that's how I feel about it.
3: Okay, I'm sorry I bothered you.
17: Look out, Marty! Hey. He's going to hit you with that bird!
16: Are you dead?
3: So you dead!
0: Oh, Tiny, what have you done? You killed him.
3: That's the way it happened. He was going to hit me with a wrench. I picked up that rock there and I let him have it.
12: Oh. Order! Order in the court!
11: Call Mrs. Marie Walsh.
15: Mrs. Marie Walsh, raise your right hand. You solemnly swear the testimony about giving this case to be the truth, all truth, and nothing but the truth, help you God?
0: I do.
15: Take stand.
11: Your name is Marie Walsh?
0: Yes.
11: And you were the wife of Harry Walsh?
0: Yes.
11: Did you, on the night of February 11th, 1934, drive in a coupe, a small automobile, from Southgate, California, to the vicinity of Manning Avenue, about 3 miles east of the city of Colton?
0: I think so.
11: Don't you know?
0: Yes, I did.
11: And did you on that night see one, Donald Thomas Sanders, kill your husband?
18: I object, Your Honor, on the grounds that he's trying to lead the witness.
19: Objection sustained. Prosecutor will please rephrase that question.
11: Mrs. Walsh, will you tell this jury and this court just what did occur on Manning Avenue on the night of February 11th?
0: Well, after Harry left the Tank Company Yard, Tiny, that's Mr. Sanders, came out to my house and asked me if I'd drive him to San Bernardino so we could overtake Harry and get a ride to Phoenix. Well, I said yes, and so we started out. We overtook Harry just east of Colton. Then Tiny got out.
11: Did you remain in the car?
0: Yes.
11: Did you see Harry Walsh attack Sanders?
0: Yes.
11: Did you see Sanders strike your husband with this rock?
0: Yes.
11: Then what did you do?
0: I ran to the truck and I threw myself on my knees beside Harry and... Harry speak to me. Oh, Harry. Oh, darling, don't leave me. Why couldn't this have been me instead of you?
11: Is that all you did?
0: Yes, that's all I could do. Harry was dead.
5: In just a moment, Mr. Sellers will give you an added highlight on this case.
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0: We now present again Mr. Sellers.
1: The jury, obviously affected by Mrs. Walsh's story, deliberated 17 hours, then filed back into the courtroom with this decision. We, the jury, find the defendant, Marie Walsh, not guilty of the charge contained in the information. We further find Donald Joseph Sanders guilty of manslaughter. Sanders was sentenced on May 14, 1934, to serve a term of 1 to 10 years in San Quentin. Thank you.

San Bernardino Sheriff's Office calling all cars. Attention all cars. A cancellation of broadcast 188 regarding a murder on a detour off Valley Boulevard. Suspect in this case are now in custody. That's all.

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Here's an episode of Sherlock Holmes, which originally aired Monday, June 30th, 1947, 79 years ago today, titled The Adventure of the Innocent Murderess.

0: Kremel Hair Tonic and Kremel Shampoo present the new adventures of Sherlock Holmes, starring Nigel Bruce as Dr. Watson and Tom Conway as Sherlock Holmes. Well, once again, it's Monday night and time for our weekly visit with that excellent host and dean of storytellers, Dr. Watson. I'm sure he's waiting for us in his study, so let's join him, shall we? Good evening, Dr. Watson.
1: Good evening, Mr. Bell.
0: I see you have the old black tin dispatch box out again, Dr. Watson. You've been refreshing your memory on tonight's new Sherlock Holmes adventure?
1: Yes, boy, and while I was going over my notes on the case, I came across this. It played a prominent part in the story that I'm going to tell you.
0: It's a platinum cross. Is that some kind of medal, Dr. Watson?
1: It is, Mr. Bell, it is. It's the Cross of St. Hilarius, one of the highest decorations of the small European kingdom of Grosnia.
0: Presented to Sherlock Holmes, I suppose.
1: Yes, Mr. Bell, though before he was awarded it, the two of us went through one of the strangest and in some ways the most embarrassing experiences of our entire career. I call the story The Adventure of the Innocent Murderess.
0: Sounds exciting. We'll be ready for it in just a moment, Dr. Watson. Men, in summer when you go without your hat, does your hair get dry, wild, and unruly looking? After a swim, does it feel sticky and stringy? Then remember, Kremel Hair Tonic keeps dry, wild, sun-baked hair looking perfectly groomed throughout the hottest, stickiest day. As if your barber had just combed it. You see, Kremel contains a special combination of hair grooming ingredients which is found in no other hair tonic. This wonderful, natural-looking hairdressing has just enough light oils to keep hair neatly groomed with an attractive, healthy-looking luster. Yet Kremel never leaves the hair looking or feeling greasy or sticky. It never leaves any unpleasant odor. Kremel always looks and feels clean on both hair and scalp. It leaves the scalp feeling so cool, refreshed, and alive. A recent survey showed Kremel Hair Tonic was preferred among America's most prosperous and successful men. Among top-flight executives who know the importance of handsomely groomed hair. Be sure to try it, men. K-R-E-M-L, Kremel Hair Tonic. Now, Dr. Watson, how about the new Sherlock Holmes story that you call The Adventure of the Innocent Murderess?
1: Well, Mr. Bell, that strange affair began on a spring afternoon at the turn of the century. It was a beautiful day, and for some hours, Holmes and I had rambled about in the park. In silence for the most part, as befits two men who know each other intimately. It was shortly after five when we returned to Baker Street, and I remember that as we opened the front door, Mrs. Hudson spoke to us.
2: Excuse me, Mr. Holmes.
3: Yes, Mrs. Hudson, what is it?
2: There's been a gentleman here asking for you, sir.
3: So much for our afternoon walks, Watson.
1: Well, is he gone, Mrs. Hudson?
2: Why, sir.
3: Didn't you ask him in?
2: I did that, sir. He waited half an hour. A very restless kind of man he was, walking and stamping all the time he was here. And finally, he ups and out. And all I could say wouldn't hold him back, Mr. Holmes.
3: Well, you did your best, Mrs. Hudson.
1: But did he leave his name?
2: Oh, no, Doctor. But he was a foreigner. I swear I've never seen him here before. He'll be back, I'm sure.
3: Thank you, Mrs. Hudson.
2: Aye, sir.
1: Were you expecting a clown, Holmes?
3: Had I done so, chap, I would not have spent the past few hours wandering about with you in Regent's Park.
1: Oh, I wonder who he is.
3: He left us one clue to his identity.
1: I don't see any clue.
3: This pipe on the table is not one of yours. A nice old briar with a good long stem.
1: Well, can you deduce anything from that?
3: Very little, except for the obvious fact that its owner is left-handed, is a muscular man with an excellent set of teeth, careless in his habits, and with no need to practice economy.
1: Oh, come, Holmes. That's a little far-fetched.
3: On the contrary. But I think that's our client now. Meet him on the stairs, will you, Watson?
1: Yes, indeed.
3: Now we'll have something more interesting than his pipe to study.
1: This way, sir. Sorry, thank you, Mrs. Hudson.
4: That's all right, sir.
5: You are Sherlock Holmes.
1: No, my name is Watson. Dr. Watson.
5: Oh, then you must be Mr. Holmes.
3: Since there are only three of us in the room, that would seem an eminently logical conclusion.
5: Please, do not make fun of me. I am bewildered foreigner in your country.
1: Oh, my friend is only joking, sir. Do sit down, won't you, Mr.
5: My name is Priskov. Igor Priskov. And I do not wish to sit down. It pleases me to walk as I talk. It suits me. And I am in great need of soothment.
3: Master Priskov, I shall be delighted to give you any assistance I can. I am only sorry that I was out when you called earlier.
5: I myself was desolated. But I will waste no further time in desolation. Mr. Holmes, You have in the past performed great service to my country.
1: And what is your country, sir, may I ask?
5: The kingdom of Grodnia, my friend. Small in area, but great in tradition. Mr. Holmes, as Igor Priskov says, you have helped us in the past.
3: In a modest way, Mr. Priskov. Though your government was generous enough to award me the Medal of St. Stephen.
5: First class. A high honor. You were also presented with the Medal of St. Arcadu. Second class. As well as that of St. Michael and the seven subsidiary angels.
1: Oh, yes, yes, I got one of those.
5: That one, I regret to say, is of slight importance.
1: Mm-hmm.
5: But now, Mr. Holmes, I come to you as an emissary of Grodnia and ask you for your greatest service.
3: As I recall, Mr. Priskov, my greatest services to Grodnia were under the regime of the People's Party.
5: The party to which I belong.
3: And if our newspapers are accurate, that is the party which is now out of favor.
1: I do seem to remember reading something about that in the Times the other day.
5: I am happy to see that you are both so well informed. Let me now explain this situation to you further, my friends. There is now an international committee of powers meeting at The Hague. They are trying to decide if the royalists rightfully control Grodnia, or
3: if your party does.
5: That is right, Mr. Holmes. In the meanwhile, the Grodnian embassy here in London is dominated by the royalists.
1: Unfortunate for you, I'm sure, but what do you expect my friend to do? He's hardly a politician, you know.
5: I have come to London to make contact with our exiles here. The embassy must not know. No one must know that Igor Priskov is in London. Mr. Holmes, my very life is in danger. For the sake of my beloved Grodnia, I want you to let me stay here in Baker Street, in secret.
3: That is an unusual request, Mr. Priskov.
1: Yes, a completely impractical one, sir. There's very little room here. Little room.
5: I must insist. You, Mr. Holmes, hold the Order of St. Stephen first class. You're a friend of my people. Now, you must help me. You must...
1: Good Lordy, he's fainted. Very emotional, these foreigners.
3: No, Watson, no. Look at that stain on his shirt. He's been wounded. Obviously, at least one of his enemies knows that he's in London. And that's why he came to us.
1: Well, it's only a fresh wound in the shoulder. I'll bandage it up. I have some smelling salts here. That'll bring him round. There we are. Hand me that glass, will you?
3: He's coming to of his own accord. Here you are, Mr. Priskov. Drink this.
5: Oh, no. No medicine. I do not believe in them.
1: Never mind about that. You try this.
5: Thanks, no. Forgive my display of weakness.
3: Why didn't you tell me that you'd already been attacked, Mr. Priskov?
5: Oh, it is but a scratch. A clumsy attempt from the darkness as I returned here. I did not wish to alarm you over
1: nothing. Nothing? Somebody attempts to murder you, you call it nothing.
5: I repeat my request, Mr. Holmes. Will you let me stay here a while?
3: Very well, Mr. Priskov. Since your life is in obvious danger, you may stay here in Baker Street.
5: Da propaspo, Mr. Holmes. I thank you. And let the Tsinaku Orchestra play for the embassy ball in Belgrave Square. Here in Baker Street is the true embassy of Grodnia.
1: Gracious me.
3: There are two nice brown eggs facing you, Watson. Why glower at them? Why not get on with your breakfast?
1: Oh, I got no appetite, Holmes. The whole routine of my life has been turned topsy-turvy since you let that fellow Priskov stay here.
3: It's a pity that this modest flutter of excitement should upset your lives to such an extent. However, it may interest you to know that my brother Mycroft regards our action in sheltering Priskov as a very important one for England.
1: Oh, has Mycroft been here this morning?
3: Yes, before you were up. As you know, Mycroft is the unofficial oracle of our Foreign Office. He feels that the Grodnian royalists are so closely allied to the court of Prussia as to constitute a menace to our country.
1: Good gracious me.
3: However, he also feels that the Committee of Powers at The Hague will rule in favor of the People's Party. If that does happen, the fact that we have helped Priskov will place the Foreign Office in a very favorable position with the new government.
1: I see. Well, that makes it rather different. I think I will tackle those eggs after all. Where is Mr. Priskov now?
3: In the next room, conferring with a political friend of his by the name of Carlo Tarfush.
1: Well, I must say they do have extraordinary names. Carlo Tarfush. Sounds like a double-barreled sneeze.
3: Ah, Mr. Tarfush. Allow me to introduce my friend, Dr. Watson.
6: Dr. Watson, how do you do?
3: And how did you find your compatriot?
6: Oh, in splendid spirits. And in splendid hands, Mr. Holmes.
7: On behalf of Grosnia, I thank you both for giving him sanctuary.
1: Oh, nothing at all, sir. Nothing at all. Very happy to have been of any assistance.
3: Right. Come in.
7: I must be leaving, gentlemen.
5: Good day to you.
7: And again, my most sincere thanks.
3: Oh, pardon.
8: Got a parcel, gents. It's for a Mr. Prispop or something like that.
1: Oh, here you are, young fellow. I'll take it.
8: No, I want to give it to Mr. Holmes. Lummy. Just wait until I tell me old Mama I've talked to the great Sherlock Holmes. She won't half be proud. Here you are, Mr. Holmes.
3: And here's a shilling for your trouble, my boy.
8: Cool, Bob.
9: Thank you, Governor.
1: Better be careful, Holmes. That package is addressed to Prisco. It might be a time bomb, you know.
3: It's sent from the Weintraub Importing Company. We'll see if Mr. Prisco ordered any delivery from there. Ah, there you are, Mr. Prisco. This package just came for you. Were you expecting it?
5: Oh, yes. The proposal, Mr. Holmes. It is from the Weintraub Company. It must be my Winku.
1: Your what?
5: Winku. Winku, the wine of my country. Where Winku would Grotznia be without Winku? It is still the essence and life of whortleberries. No English drink can compare with it. Perhaps you will join me in glass?
3: I think not, thank you. It's a little early in the day.
1: Yeah, I quite agree with you, Holmes.
5: Then I shall retire to my room alone and sample this Grotznia nectar. I shall see you later, gentlemen.
1: How can he keep a clear head if he starts drinking at this time of the day?
3: I doubt if the essence of whortleberries is too potent. At least to a Grosnian.
1: Well, it's got someone else at the door. We have all the privacy of Paddington Station.
3: Come in.
1: Good morning, young lady. What can
2: I... Wait, tell me where he is.
3: First, tell me who you are, please.
2: I am lovely. Lovely McKelso. Where is Priscop? Lead me to him.
3: Mr. Priscop is under my protection. Before you see him, I insist on knowing your business, madam.
2: You are hiding him. But I will find him if I have to search a bit closer in his house. This door leads to another room. Perhaps he's in there.
3: Come back. Grab her, Watson.
1: Oh, mistress.
2: Priscop, you traitor. You were betrayed.
1: She's insane. She's insane.
2: There. Justice is done. Do with me what you will.
3: Quick, Watson. How's Priscop?
1: He's dead, Holmes. Shot through the chest, another through the arm. The third shot broke the bottle of wine.
2: Justice has been done.

0: Mr. Holmes.
1: Yes, Mr. Tarbush?
0: You must save Lavery. She's my fiancée. She had good reason to think Priscop a traitor.
2: But she shot him down in cold blood, sir.
0: She did it for Grazmir.
1: She committed murder, practically under our very eyes. She must pay for it. And Dr. Watson and I will have the greatest pleasure in testifying against her. Until her trial takes place, I have nothing further to say.

0: You seem particularly engrossed with the Times this morning, Holmes.
1: I'm reading the report of the trial of Larry McKelso.
0: Well, I can't see why it's dragging on for so long. We gave our evidence 2 days ago. The case is perfectly clear. She shot Igoro Priskov or whatever his name was before our eyes. She's a murderess. They should hang her.
1: Sir Francis Jackson, her counsel for the defense, apparently does not share your opinion. He's an extremely clever man. After cross-examining the police surgeon yesterday, he asked for an adjournment until noon today.
0: On what grounds?
1: He wishes a fresh post-mortem made. The police surgeon had not examined the contents of the stomach of the dead man.
0: Why, now should he, Holmes? Priskov was shot to death. We saw it happen. What's Sir Francis up to?
1: I think I'm beginning to suspect, Watson. And I pray, for the sake of my own reputation, that I'm wrong. Although it's no use sitting here in Baker Street surmising. Let's go over to the Old Bailey and hear what the post-mortem report discloses.

0: Gentlemen of the jury, I will read to you the final paragraph of the Home Analyst's report. Sufficient cyanide was found in the stomach of the deceased to have killed three men. As you know, cyanide is an almost instantaneous poison. Between this report and the medical evidence you have already heard, there can be no doubt that the deceased, Igor Priskov, was already dead when the defendant fired the bullet into his body. I therefore instruct you to acquit the defendant.
1: Good heavens, Holmes. You realize this whole case made us look ridiculous?
2: I am well aware of the fact. It's a stigma on our professional reputations. And a stigma that must be removed.
1: Look out, here comes Carlo Tarfusch, fiancé of the girl who's just been acquitted.
2: Well, Mr. Tarfusch, I imagine you're very happy.
3: Oh, of course I am, Mr. Holmes. And I'm marrying Lavery today, as soon as the police release her.
2: Indeed?
3: Yes. And in the meanwhile, I have a commission for you. Find the real murderer of Igor Priskov. Find him, Mr. Holmes, or you will become the laughingstock of all Europe.
4: 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A nationwide favorite among America's most successful men. Well, Dr. Watson, it seems to me that you and the great Sherlock Holmes are in a bad spot. A man poisoned and then shot under your very eyes.
1: Yes, Mr. Burr, but I can assure you that Holmes, as soon as he returned to Baker Street from the trial, plunged into a fine frenzy of activity. He was examining the top of the table under his microscope for traces of poison where the bottle of wine had been shattered. You've been hunched over that microscope for hours, Holmes. No results yet?
2: Not as yet.
1: Well, I was just reading the Evening Gazette. There's an interesting article on the Grosvenor situation.
2: Oh, what does it say?
1: The committee in The Hague has ruled for the People's Party. And our friend Carlo Tarfusch, the one who married the girl Lavery, is to be the new ambassador here in London.
2: Indeed, how very interesting.
1: It goes on to say here that they've established that the dead man, Igor Priskov, never was a traitor. The poor girl was deceived by false evidence. The villain who deceived her has fled to Germany.
2: I was right. This stain, beyond question, is that of wine mixed with cyanide. Now to track the history of that bottle. We know that nobody tampered with it after it went from the messenger boy's hands to Priskov's. Therefore...
1: But how are we going to find that boy again?
2: This is a job for my band of street urchins, the Baker Street Irregulars. Round them up, Watson. Tell them I'll give a golden sovereign to the boy that brings him to me first.
5: Of course I remember delivering that parcel to you, Mr. Holmes.
2: Did anyone accost you on your way over here to deliver it, Charlie?
5: Yes, Mr. Holmes, they did.
1: A young lady, was it?
5: Yes, it was. How did you know, sir?
2: Describe what happened, Charlie.
5: Well, Mr. Holmes, she spoke to me on the street. Nice and friendly she was. And then she took me in a tea shop and gave me a raspberry tart and a nice big cup of tea.
2: Where did you put the parcel?
5: On the chair beside me.
1: Easy to see what happened, Holmes. She switched the parcels.
2: Quite. Charlie, was the young lady a foreigner?
5: Yes, Mr. Holmes. She didn't half talk funny-like.
2: Look at this photograph. Was that the young lady who you're talking about?
5: That's her, all right, Mr. Holmes. Blimey, you know everything, don't you, sir?
2: Not quite, Charlie. Here's 5 shillings for your trouble. And I'll be off with you.
5: 2, 5 bob. Thank you, Governor.
1: So the girl was guilty all the time.
6: But I
1: don't see her motive.
2: I do. And we're going at once to the Grosnian Embassy. Remember, she's now the ambassador's lady. I intend to let her know that I do understand.

0: Mr. Holmes, your conversation is very interesting. But surely I do not have to point to an intelligent man like yourself that I've been tried and acquitted of murder. Under your delightful Anglo-Saxon law, double jeopardy, I cannot possibly be tried again.
1: Oh, just the same, you're a murderess.
0: Am I?
2: You were no passionate patriot. You never believed in that forged evidence. You simply killed Igor Priskov because, with him out of the way, you knew that your future husband would become the ambassador.
0: In my country, we have a proverb. Inshkona vili greshkolu magin.
1: What on earth does that mean?
0: Ammunition is more persuasive than strategy. Mr. Holmes, you have no ammunition. There is nothing you can do to me. And so, I wish you both good night.

0: There must be some way of catching her, Watson. There must.
1: Well, you've been outwitted before, Holmes. People forget it. They don't like to remember your triumphs.
0: To blazes with the people. I must account for this to myself. Hand me that evening paper, will you, Watson?
1: There you are.
0: Where was that article on Grosmere that you read to me earlier?
1: The second page, I think.
0: Ah, here it is. But I have ammunition, Watson. The lady was wrong.
1: What on earth are you burbling about, Holmes?
0: We must draft a telegram to Mr. Tarfush, the new Grosnian ambassador. We'll ask him to hold a party of all the most important Grosnian attachés. There, my dear Watson, amid the bright lights and gay music, I shall have the utmost pleasure in proving to the ambassador's wife that she is far from invulnerable.
2: Mr. Holmes.
0: Yes, Mr. Ambassador?
2: The attachés are waiting in the library. You said that you would expose poor Pritkov's murderer. Now, why should we wait any longer?
0: I shall be most happy to explain it now. Come on, Watson.
1: Right you are, Holmes.
0: Your wife is in the library too, Mr. Tarfus?
2: Yes, Mr. Holmes, and she is as curious as I am. Now, here we are.
3: Ladies and gentlemen...
2: At my request, Mr. Sherlock Holmes has been trying to find the murderer of poor Igor Priskov. He tells me that he is now ready to make his report.
0: Mr. Ambassador, ladies and gentlemen, I realize that my revelation will be something of a shock to you all. I have proof beyond doubt that the person who murdered Igor Priskov by poison is the same person who fired those shots into his already dead body. Your own wife, Mr. Ambassador.
2: That is ridiculous, Holmes. We know that she misguidedly shot at Priskov after he was dead. But she did not poison him.
0: I can prove that she did. I have the boy outside, Mrs. Tarfush, that you took into the tea shop when you changed the bottles of wine. I have the evidence of the stains on the table that show traces of the poisoned wine. Do you wish me to prove my case?
2: Lavery, why do you not answer him?
4: I do not wish to, Carlo. And I do not have to. Under English law, I cannot be tried again.
2: But, Lavery, you stand accused before your fellow countrymen.
0: Perhaps I can clear up a slight misapprehension. It is true, is it not, Mr. Tarfush, that Grosnian law does not recognize the doctrine of double jeopardy, and therefore a Grosnian could be tried twice for the same crime?
2: Of course.
0: It is also true, isn't it, that the Committee of Powers in The Hague has recognized that the People's Party has been all along the true government of Grosnia?
2: That also is true, Mr. Holmes.
0: And an embassy is extraterritorial. Acts committed there are punished by the laws of the nation whose embassy it is.
2: You are correct, Mr. Holmes.
0: This embassy here is Grosnian ground. So was 221B Baker Street when Mr. Priskov was murdered. Therefore, your wife committed her crime in Grosnia. She may still be arrested, tried, convicted, and executed by Grosnian law. Mr. Ambassador, I demand that your embassy guards arrest this murderess.
1: Anything interesting in this morning's post, Holmes?
0: Yes, Watson. And when you come to write your story of the Grosnian murderess, these three missives will provide colorful footnotes.
1: Oh, what are they?
0: The first is a note from Carlo Tarfush. He is resigning the embassy and entering a monastery. He says, I served his country but destroyed his life.
1: Well, I'm afraid he loved that dreadful woman. What else did you get?
0: The second is a package from the Grosnian government.
1: Lord,
0: look.
1: What is it? Oh, good Lord, it's the Platinum Cross.
0: The Order of St. Hilarius.
1: What's the funny-looking thing hanging from it? Looks like some strange animal. Half horse and half something else.
0: That, my dear chap, is known as a hippogriff. A fabled beast with the head and claws of a griffin and the hoofs and tail of a horse. The Order of St. Hilarius is a high order, but St. Hilarius with hippogriff is higher still. I'm very flattered.
1: What was your third communication?
0: A letter from my brother Mycroft. He says, thanks to your work, Grosnia has signed a British oil concession. The Empire is grateful.
1: That's very nice, Holmes.
0: Yes, Watson, yes, very nice. But just grateful? I mean to say, not even grateful with hippogriff?

0: girls, those famous million-dollar powers models you see on magazine covers always have to keep their hair shining bright with gleaming highlights. Now, here's how they do it.
1: We glamour-bathe our hair with Cremel shampoo. And I want to state right here and now that no other shampoo leaves the hair more sparkling clean. Really, girls, you'll be amazed how Cremel shampoo reveals all your hair's natural gleaming luster. It leaves hair shimmering with brilliant highlights that last for days.
0: Cremel shampoo is not a cream shampoo, not a soapless shampoo, not a harsh soap, not a drying detergent. 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
1: How right you are, Mr. Bell. 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
0: So, ladies, buy a bottle of Cremel shampoo at any drug counter. 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
2: Well, now let me think. Next week. Next week for our final broadcast of the season, I think I'll tell you about one of the most gruesome adventures that we ever encountered. It took place in the famous torture chamber, now a museum, in the castle of Nuremberg in Germany. I call it The Adventure of the Iron Maiden.

Tonight's new Sherlock Holmes adventure was suggested by an incident in Sir Arthur Conan Doyle's story, A Scandal in Bohemia. Nigel Bruce appeared by permission of Universal International Pictures. Tom Conway through the courtesy of Eagle Lion Pictures. The Sherlock Holmes series is produced by Tom McKnight, with original music composed and conducted by Alex Steiner. This is Joseph Bell, speaking for Kreml Hair Tonic and Kreml Shampoo, inviting you to be with us next week at this same time, when Dr. Watson will tell us about the adventure of the Iron Maiden.

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1: You're listening to the Detective Shows Hour on ABN, the Antioch Broadcasting Network. You just heard an episode of Sherlock Holmes, which originally aired Monday, June 30th, 1947, 79 years ago today, titled The Adventure of the Innocent Murderess. Here's an episode of Bold Venture, which originally aired Monday, June 30th, 1952, 74 years ago today. Its title, Fuego.
2: Bold Venture. Adventure, intrigue, mystery, romance, starring Humphrey Bogart and Lauren Bacall. Together in the sultry setting of tropical Havana and the mysterious islands of the Caribbean, Bold Venture.

Once again, the magic names of Humphrey Bogart and Lauren Bacall bring you Bold Venture and a tale of mystery and intrigue.

0: Come on, sailor. Stop loitering at shop windows. We've already bought out half of Fuego. Leave scraps for the citizens.
1: Look, Buster, honey, you promised me a spree. You said, come to Fuego, sailor, where the spree's on me.
2: That's what you said, Mr. Slate. That's just what you said.
0: Let's just say I went mad with power because I thought I'd come here and collect $1,500 Joe Lawson owed me. So I'm a flop as a bill collector. So let's get down to the bay, get aboard our boat, and ply through salt tears to Havana, huh?
1: What made you so tender with Lawson, Slate? You earned that $1,500 a year ago. He couldn't have bought a private cruise to the Antilles for twice that much.
0: Hey, let's move, huh? There's a storm coming.
1: Here, King, let me give you a hand with that shopping cart. Let's push twosies, huh?
0: Point of information, sailor. How come you can buy all that junk without money? What promises have you been making to Fuego's shopkeepers?
1: I had money. I got it from your old pal, Big O Jones.
0: Well, that retired sea wolf, baby, he works hard at that drive-in hamburger stand of his. Takes a lot of cheeseburgers to...
1: I worked for it, Jocko. While you were in there yakking with him about old Macau monkey shines, I was hopping cars. This loot represents my easy-earned tips.
0: Ah, you squeezed dough out of an old pirate like Big O, huh? Well, with his scurvy sidelines from cheeseburgers, he can well afford to... Hey, King, help Sailor get her stuff aboard the Bold Venture.
2: Aye, aye, skipper.
0: So let's get a move on. It's beginning to rain. If you'll get out of the way, mister, we could get this done a whole lot faster.
3: So I'm an obstacle in your path, Shannon. I figured out a real easy way to get around me.
0: I touch forefinger to Pete Cap and say, please, sir, will you move to one side? That's the etiquette for beefy obstacles.
3: I don't know. Easier than that, Shannon. That sloop out there in the bay. You see her? That fat tub slobbering around in the wash from the prettier boats. You see her?
0: I see her, mister.
3: And she deserves to die. You kill her for me? Take her out and scrape her hull across some sharp and jagged reef that only you know, huh?
0: I've got a thing for boats, mister. Call me tender. Call me sloppy. You want to sink a boat, try somebody less sentimental.
3: No. For half the insurance money. $5,000. What do you got for that, huh? For your reputation as a boy who can be bought to please the whim of just anybody? $5,000, huh? What do you got for that?
0: This.
4: Bust it!
0: And at no extra charge.
1: That was thrilling, Slate. A storm-tossed adventure in romantic old Fuego. You got him out of the way, so can we go now, huh?
0: It'll be crazy to try to make Havana in this, sailor. I'll tell you what. Get your cargo aboard, and I'll blow you to a movie.
1: Why not, Honey Buster? We just had the animated cartoon, so let's go buy a splice of life.

0: Hi, Mike.
1: Yeah. Hi.
0: Well, how'd you make out?
1: Where's Joe Lawson?
0: In there. He's lying down.
1: Get him, Velma.
0: I asked you how you made out.
1: Get him. I need an audience.
0: Oh, bitter means you didn't make out, honey. Why not?
1: Him. Joe. Get him, huh?
0: Uh-huh. Joe. Velma's talking at you, Joe. Come on, up.
2: What's the matter?
0: Who said there was a matter? Mike's back.
3: Hi, Mike. You all set?
1: I'm not set at all. We're back to where Scratch is, nowhere.
3: Oh?
1: Joe, I gotta talk to you.
3: How come Slate Shannon wouldn't take that boat up on a reef? A guy like him would do anything. Maybe you didn't approach him right.
1: Thought I did very good. Shannon wouldn't nibble.
0: You know, all of a sudden I get an idea, Mike. If we sink my sloop and ask for insurance money, Slate Shannon will maybe hear about it. Or maybe know it was no accident.
1: Yeah, Slate Shannon and a couple of more were with him. Joe, understand what's happening. I can't stick around here. I need that dough from the sloop to take me to far places. Away from here, away from the Caribbees. Velma and me, now we gotta wait some more. Now we may never make it, see?
3: You could sail that sloop out of Cuba. You could take
0: my
3: the boat.
0: My sloop is a very slow sloop, Joe. It could be caught up with.
1: Something's gotta be done about Joe, Velma.
0: Yeah, I suddenly get that idea, too.

0: I'm just wild about old silent pictures, aren't you, King? That scene where William S. Hart nuzzled his horse up to the school teacher. The boyish way he did it. Oh, didn't that wrench you? Positively wrench?
1: I thought it a bit overplayed, Lady Sailor. I thought having such a dynamic and shattering...
2: All right, critics. So for 12 pesos, we waited out a storm in Fuego. Now we can go back to Havana, our souls enriched, our clothes dry, our... Hey. You see the man aboard our boat, Sailor? A local gendarme. Dramatic, huh? Wait here, you two. Hiya there. Anything I can do for you?
3: Your boat, senor?
2: Yeah. She been naughty while I was to the movies?
3: Of such naughtiness as prisons are built for, senor. Over here. Only a few steps to the dead man.
2: What? Lawson. Joe Lawson.
3: With a bullet wound making stains on your polished deck. You are messy with your killing, senor.
2: Are you crazy? I've been sitting in a picture show watching William S. Hart.
3: Oh, such a stale and venerable alibi, senor, to cover the killing of a man who would not pay you his debt of $1,500.
2: Those were his dying words, that he owed me money?
3: All Fuego is ashamed Joe Lawson was such a bad payer of debt, senor. But to bullet hole him, it had not occurred to us, only to you. This way to the prison, senor. Forgive us, but you are under arrest for murder.

0: Gently, huh?
1: Whatever you say, Mr. Slate.
2: Buenas noches, Senor Shannon.
0: Who are you?
2: Permit me an introduction. I'm Guesto, El Guardia, the guard. I have brought your supper.
0: Hey, that's a right nice spread you fuego pokey people provide for us jailbirds.
2: The young lady, Senorita Duval, obtained permission of an official nature to provide you with the food.
0: You care to join me?
2: I have a thirst, senor. Oh, the senorita has provided you with papaya juice for the bones, I see.
0: Yeah, that sailor. Always worried about my calcium content. Grab a glass.
2: Oh, gracias.
0: Now we could drink till let's get me out of here.
2: Out of here is rain, and you would get wet. I drink to dry you in your dry cell, senor. I give you another gracias and I leave you.
0: Now, wait a minute.
2: Senor?
0: Let's just get me out of here.
2: I take back the gracias and leave you on a cold floor, senor.
0: You can't blame me for trying.
2: I would do the same in your circumstance.
0: King. King, listen to me.
1: I heard a clatter, Mr. Slate, above me in your cell. I had hoped to see you walk out of the front door as the result.
0: Remember what we did in Barbados, King? How I got out of the pokey?
1: I remember.
0: What happened in Barbados can happen in Fuego.
1: As indeed it can. Are you walking out of this jail after breakfast tomorrow, Mr. Slate?
0: After breakfast tomorrow. Meet you aboard the Bold Venture. Tell Sailor to have her idling when I get there.
1: Sleep well, Mr. Slate.

0: Good morning, senorita. 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
1: For breakfast, I don't toss. I just sog up the griddle cakes. Here, take this tray to him.
0: Oh, my. Such a heavy tray.
1: I chalk his food with iron. Be delicate with this papaya juice, guard. Slate hates sloshings.
0: Papaya juice, my favorite.
1: I put an extra glass on the tray for you. I go all to pieces over guards who like to sip my papaya juice.
0: Gracias. Your breakfast, Senor Shannon.
2: I'm not hungry.
0: Ah, Senor Shannon, you must eat.
2: You eat it. I'm not going to eat. It's my manner of protesting to the world against the luck which has befallen me.
0: Here, drink some papaya juice.
2: Nothing you can do is going to make me alter my determination. The world will well know and heed when...
0: So don't drink the papaya juice. I will drink it.
2: Tangy, huh?
0: Like the kiss of a lady angel with devil on her lips.
2: Go ahead, finish it.
0: Yeah, as long as you are on a hunger strike. Now, like the kiss of a lady devil with devil on her lips.
2: I've seen papaya gluttons in my day, but you're the biggest pig of them all.
0: Since I have been a little boy, senor, I have always loved the fruit. I have never been able to get enough.
2: Well, at least you had a Mickey Finn that tasted the way you wanted it, Buster. Sleep well, kid. I'm going to take a walk outside and find out why I'm wanted for murder.

0: No, Lady Sailor, I do not.
1: He said to wait here for him, didn't he, and keep the bold venture at idle?
0: Yes, he did. Lady Sailor?
1: Uh-huh.
0: You sure you put enough of those Senor Finn drops in the papaya juice?
1: I dumped that whole bottle you gave me into the pitcher, King. Then I dropped 3 papayas in it, and the papayas dissolved. Did I leave out something?
0: Here comes somebody, Lady Sailor.
1: Yeah, and it's not my slate. Not with those shiny brass buttons and a 3-cornered hat, it's not. Slate always wears his 3-cornered hat balanced on 1 corner. And anyhow, Slate's badge has OU Kid on it, and this man's badge has police on it.
2: Because I am a police. Produce Slate Shannon.
1: Who?
0: Who did he say, Lady Sailor?
2: This morning, Slate Shannon, owner of this boat, escaped from Fuego Prison. Immediately, I discovered the escapement and ordered a cordon of police to surround the area leading to this boat. This boat is now impounded by Naldo, Jefe of police. Jefe meaning chief. And you are who?
1: Well, we thought this boat was for hire. We were just waiting for the owner. You the owner?
2: I have explained, senorita. This boat belongs to no one, so you are trespassing. So get off, get out of this boat. This, senorita, is the boat of a murderer. To be found. To be tucked away for the rest of his life.

0: Velma, wake up. 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
1: Other mornings you wake me gentler, Mike.
0: Other mornings, Slate Shannon, don't break stir.
1: Shannon broke out, huh? A murder rap tight right around where he breathes and he breaks out. Oh, now there's a boy I bet knows how to gentle a girl out of Slumberland.
0: I could easily put you back to sleep, Velma.
1: Like you did Joe Lawson?
0: Yeah, like I do for anybody whose personality begins to pall on me, honey.
1: The one in Santo Domingo, too, huh, Mike?
0: If you want it that way.
1: You just hate me because my face is all full of cold cream. You hate Shannon for walking away from a murder you gave him. You hate because you're scared, huh, Mike?
0: Shannon loose, I got a shadow blocking me. Everywhere I turn. When I hear he's got the knack of bringing back your own to you.
1: Scared, huh?
0: I'm not proud. All along my back, it tingles with cold. You got a remedy, Velma?
1: Yeah. Something warm. Shannon's girl. That DeVal thing. I'll go get her to cure my boy with the cold.
0: How long do I have to suffer, Velma?
1: Till I check Fuego's two hotels. She's got to be in one of them. Look, try to get some rest while I'm gone, honey. You've been sick.
0: Bigo, open up.
2: Slate, come on inside, baby, quick. Rumors around, the whole Fuego law's out Shannon hunting. You kill somebody, baby?
0: The law thinks I did.
2: Come barging around the back door of my hot dog stand anytime you want, baby.
0: I'm going to need some help, Bigo. I got through a cordon of cops to get to my boat, and I see more cops on my boat. King's gone, sailor's gone.
2: We've been through a lot together, baby. When you came around here yesterday and only ordered a hamburger with seeded roll and chit-chat, I was disappointed. I like to see old friends like you in trouble, so I can help.
0: Tell me about Joe Lawson.
2: What about him?
0: Listen, Bigo, after I left you yesterday, I went to Joe's house. Joe owed me some dough, $1,500 from last year when he chartered my boat.
2: I know. I heard. That's why you bumped him, huh?
0: I didn't bump anybody, Buster. Joe showed up on my boat, dead.
2: Don't read me old news, baby.
0: Who's been buddying with Joe lately?
2: A redhead named Velma. Also...
0: Also what?
2: A large guy from nowhere at all. Just drifted here to Fuego and suddenly became a pal with Joe Lawson. On account of Lawson collects drifters.
0: A big guy, huh? With a... you know, right here, from his ear to the corner of his mouth.
2: Yeah, that's him. I'd say it was done with a knife slash. You look close, a little of the ear ain't there either.
0: Uh-huh. This buster stopped me yesterday with a proposition about sinking a boat. Who is he, Bigo?
2: I hear his name is Mike Barrett. Got a cottage down on Miraflores. Last one down, beachside. That going to help you, baby? I'm glad.

0: Is that you, Slade?
1: A friend of his, sis. Open up.
2: Give me a sign, lady. A password. Any little thing that'll make me know you're Slade's friend.
1: The ankle? Well turned. The wink of the left eye? Broad. The full, rich lips? Puckered in longing. Little things like that would make me Slate's friend. Mind if I come in?
2: Don't sit on the bed, honey. It might tempt me to release the spring and snap you both back into the wall.
1: Be a lady, Mr. Val. Otherwise, I won't do what Slate asked me to do.
2: Some friend won't do what a friend asks her.
1: I might never take you to him, like he asked, if you keep talking to me like that.
2: You know where Slate is?
1: What I've been trying to tell you. Look, get the hairnet or whatever you wear when Slate asks for you.
2: Wait a minute. How do I know this isn't some subterfuge to louse it for Slate, to make it just...
1: This, sis. This gun pointed to the entrance of your big mouth. That's how you know. Straighten the seams, doll. Your Slate'll never forgive you if you come back to him with crooked seams.

0: You don't mind my barging in like this, do you, Barrett?
1: Well, well, well. Slate Shannon. Come back to sink that sloop for me, Shannon? Did you come back to...
0: No, you don't, Barrett.
2: A hand! Open that drawer. Let me get my hand out.
0: What are you going for, a gun?
2: Let me go!
0: Yeah. Now you can go.
2: Okay, Shannon. If you want to go out the hard way without the gun, it's all yours.
0: You like it, huh?
2: Shannon! Shannon, that's enough.
0: On your feet. On your feet, Buster. Now talk to me. Talk about Joe Lawson.
2: Joey. Listen, Shannon.
0: Talk.
2: I killed him. We killed him.
0: You and a girl named Velma?
2: Yeah.
0: And dumped him on my boat. Why?
2: Forget it. All right. About the sloop. You know what we were planning to do? We didn't want you to talk about it. In case the sloop sank in the next week or two.
0: For insurance money, huh?
2: Yeah.
0: For a getaway.
2: No.
0: Don't lie to me, Barrett. That little tussle we just had, those scars on you from ankle irons, aren't they? Ankle irons as in chain gang. Where'd you get them, Barrett?
2: Santo Domingo. Murder rap. Ankle irons work in the jungle. I can't go back there, Shannon. I gotta get away.
0: You're away already, Buster. In Cuba, they don't have ankle irons. You got a choice, Barrett. Which one you want? The rap in Santo Domingo or the rap in Cuba?
2: Cuba.
0: There's the phone.
2: Operator, give me the police. Hello, this is Mike Barrett, number 12 Miraflores. That murder, Joe Lawson, I did it. Come get me. Okay, Shannon.
0: I think you did that real good. Now we wait. Now we...
3: Slate, where have you been?
4: You don't have to answer, Shannon. You're here and that's what counts.
2: Listen, Velma, you don't know what just happened.
4: Don't let it worry you. He's on his way out.
5: There wasn't anything I could do, Slate. She prodded me all the way over here on that gun.
0: Think about a little thing, Velma, before you squeeze what you're holding. You kill me, you got no pigeon for the murder of Joe Lawson.
4: Who needs pigeons? Look, I'm a citizen who apprehended a criminal. You. And you were trying to escape.
1: Velma, look, wait a minute. He's got a fast boat. We gotta get out of here.
4: We're in no hurry. Here it comes, Shannon.
2: Velma!
4: Oh, Mike! Mike, I didn't mean...
5: My turn now, Velma. A little judo I picked up on the bumpy road to love. No, I'll do the prodding.
4: I didn't mean it, Mike. I didn't mean to shoot you. Why did you get in the way?
0: He was trying to tell you something, Velma, and you wouldn't listen. Mike had called the cops, confessed. He was trying to tell you you had to get out of Cuba fast. My boat could have done it for you. He could have made me take you any place you wanted to go.
4: Mike, oh, Mike. Mike, I'm sorry.
5: Some fellows just drove up in a car. They're all wearing three-cornered hats. Half a dozen of them. No, here comes some more out of the car. Eight, nine. My goodness. One of the fellows is going around and opening the car trunk. Oh, he just took out his hat. I guess he didn't have room in the car for it.
0: Well, let's bid him a fond hello, sailor. Then we can go home.

0: Hey, sailor. That judo, where'd you learn it?
1: From the mailman who delivered my judo lessons. He read people's mail.
0: Yeah, I know, but how did you do it?
1: Grab hold of the right wrist with your left hand, like this. Then, using your own body as a torque, quickly step forward with the left foot, and then with a speedy flick of the wrist, like this. Hey, nothing happened. Slate, you were supposed to do a quick somersault in the air and come down on your face.
0: For every attack, there is a defense, sailor. When you torqued your body, I detorqued. You see what kind of a position you've gotten yourself into?
1: I'm helpless.
0: Well, I'll show you how to get out of it. Tilt your chin. That's it. Just a little.
1: Like I said, Slate, flat on your face. Never detalk with a girl in a clinch. Bye, baby.
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0: 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Its title, Small Town Girl.
1: 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The mystery program that is unique among all mystery programs. Because you know who's guilty. You see his every move. You know his complete plans. Even his innermost thoughts. Yet the final curtain always brings a startling surprise. In the Signal Oil program, The Whistler.

0: I am the Whistler, and I know many things, for I walk by night. I know many strange tales hidden in the hearts of men and women who have stepped into the shadows. Yes, I know the nameless terrors of which they dare not speak.
1: Yes, friends, it's the Whistler for the tops in entertainment. And for the tops in gasoline quality, it's Signal. It takes extra quality, you know, to give you extra mileage. And Signal is the famous Go Farther gasoline. 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And now the Whistler's strange story. Small Town Girl.
0: The young man was tall, tanned, and impressive. There wasn't a guest at Mrs. Parkwood Smith's cocktail party who would deny that his presence had livened the affair considerably. The hostess especially appreciated Mr. Derek Marlowe, his gentle flattery and his absurdly amusing story.
2: Oh, Mr. Marlowe! Derek, you know that isn't true. It couldn't have happened that way.
3: Oh, but it did, Smitty. And the story was a rage on the continent. Bob Leland was there. You remember, don't you, Bob?
4: Yes, Derek, I remember.
5: You and Bob must have had some rare old time together during your student days.
3: Oh, we did. We did. We were always thinking of ways to break loose, eh, Bob?
4: Yes, we were.
2: Now, Bob, in the interest of Anglo-American relations, you should have introduced us all to Derek a long time ago.
4: Oh, sorry, Mrs.
2: Oh, it's all right, dear. We've made up for lost time. You are going to have to speak to him, though, Bob.
4: Speak to him?
2: Yes. I resent the fact that he hasn't let any of us in on his new business venture.
3: Now, we don't mix business and pleasure. Now, I believe you Americans invented that slogan.
2: Oh, yes, but we don't live by it. It's really quite the opposite.
3: That's right, Marlowe. Well, another time, perhaps. Besides, I think we have all the money we need now.
4: Derek.
3: Yes?
4: I'm going to have to run along. Can I see you a minute first?
3: Well, certainly.
2: Now, don't you keep him long.
5: Remember, you're going to tell us the story about the Dutch.
2: Yes. Oh, dear, darling.
4: We can go out on the terrace.
3: You're being very mysterious, old boy.
4: Okay, Derek, you can drop it. You're not the crown prince in front of me. This is where you get off.
3: Oh, now, my dear boy, you can't mean that.
4: But I do. I'm fed up, understand? Tired of having you use me as an entree to impose on my friends, to cheat them out of their money.
3: Really, Bob? Can I help it if your friends enjoy my company?
4: They wouldn't if they knew the truth about you.
3: And do they know the truth about you, Bob? About that slight matter of your prison term during your 4 years of study in England?
4: Never mind.
3: Oh, it's all right. I'm not complaining, you know. After all, if we hadn't been cellmates at dear old Wandsworth...
4: You don't frighten me anymore, Marlowe.
3: I think I do. I've noticed that family reputations are just as important here in America as they are at home.
4: Perhaps. But I'm warning you right now. Stop fattening Mrs. Smith for the kill. She's not putting a cent into any of your deals.
3: On the contrary, I expect she'll insist on investing quite heavily. And if she doesn't, well, perhaps your father could be persuaded to put up a few thousand.
4: My father... If you ever dared to go that far, I'd...
3: You'd what? We'd better understand each other right now, my dear ex-cellmate. I'll go as far as I like with anyone I choose to have you introduce me to. And there's nothing you can do about it. Not a thing.
0: No, Derek. You're not worried about Bob Leland's threats. Not for an instant. The offense that sent him to Wandsworth Prison while he was a student in England was a minor one. Little more than a college prank that backfired. But it did land him in a British prison. And with the importance of his father's position, it gives you the key you need to open wide the doors of society. That's what brought you here to America, isn't it? And living in Bob Leland's home, being accepted by his parents and introduced to his society friends, makes it all so easy. A few more weeks of gaining their confidence and you'll be satisfied to leave Bob alone. To move on, out of his life, a much wealthier man than when you arrived. You don't see any more of Bob that evening, and the next day you stroll down to the stables for your afternoon ride.
6: Oh, Mr. Marlowe.
3: Huh? Oh, hello.
6: Hello. I'll bet you don't even remember me. Allison Kingsley.
3: Allison?
6: I knew it. I was one of the many people you met at Mrs. Parkford... at Smitty's cocktail party yesterday. Bob introduced us.
3: Oh, yes. Yes, of course, you're his fiancée. Oh,
6: not yet. And I won't be if he doesn't stop standing me up this way. We had a date to go riding.
3: Oh? Well, as an acquaintance of long standing, I can tell you that the only way to handle that habit of his is with a slight kick in the shins.
6: And how do you suggest I do that when he isn't here?
3: Simple. You go riding with me.
6: Oh, I see. I'll admit it's a temptation. But if he did show up...
3: He'd learn that you were a lady with a mind of your own.
7: All saddled up, Mr. Marlowe.
3: Right. Well, what do you say?
6: All right, I'll do it. But, of course, only as a lesson to Bob. Whoa, boy. Oh, that was wonderful.
3: You ride very well.
6: Thanks.
3: We ought to walk in, though. Cool the horses down.
6: Oh, suits me.
3: You know, Allison, this is much better than a cocktail party. I mean, to really get to know someone.
6: Oh? You think you know me now?
3: Like a book. You were born in Kansas. You've come to the big city with ambitions to become a famous actress. You're a model by profession, awaiting the day when you'll get the big break. Unless Bob Leland talks you into marriage before that happens.
6: Now you're making fun of me.
3: Not at all. I admire you. In fact, I wish I could see you again, Alice.
6: Oh, here now, just how hard do you want me to kick Bob's shins? He might not like it if...
3: Oh, Bob wouldn't mind, not with me. I'm the best friend he has. I'm even staying at his home until I return to England.
6: Yes, I know.
3: How about dinner, Allison? Perhaps tomorrow evening?
6: Well, I suppose I should convince Bob that I'm not just sitting around waiting for him.
3: Supposing I call you, what?
6: All right, Derek. Call me and we'll see.
4: I warn you, Derek, you'll go too far.
3: Really, old man? Can I help it if Allison preferred to go riding with me?
4: I was late. There was a rather important matter I wanted to look into.
3: Then it's your own fault, putting business before Allison.
4: No, it wasn't business. As a matter of fact, it concerned you, Derek.
3: Oh?
4: I got to thinking after our conversation last night. I decided to check on something, the little matter of your visa.
3: What about my visa?
4: I thought you'd been here a long time, too long. And I find out to my intense satisfaction that your stay in this country officially expires next week.
3: Oh, yes?
4: Yes.
3: Well, don't weep any unnecessary tears for me. You see, I won't be leaving quite that soon.
4: No?
3: No. These official matters take time. The immigration authorities are frightfully busy these days. It'll probably be several weeks before they get around to their routine checkup. And by that time, I'll have things quite well in hand.
4: Oh, I see. Except that it might not take weeks if someone called your overstay to their attention.
3: You haven't done that, have you?
4: No.
3: I wouldn't if I were you.
4: And why not?
3: Because if you do, Bob, I'll kill you.
4: What did you say?
3: I said I'll kill you. You see, I've been planning this little visit to America for a long time. Ever since our college days together at dear old Wandsworth. And I won't stand by and see my plans destroyed.
4: You really mean that, don't you?
3: Try me, and you'll find out.
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0: That makes it a stalemate, doesn't it, Derek? You'll use the fine art of threat with Bob Leland, and now he has a threat of his own. You wonder if he really would go to the immigration authorities, and it worries you, doesn't it? You need time to plant your deal with Mrs. Parkford Smith. Time to nurture it and watch it grow. You realize you've got to get the upper hand again, to slow Bob down. And then you think of it. Allison, the girl Bob's in love with, the one person he wouldn't want to hurt, wouldn't want to learn about the sentence he served in that British prison. You decide that you can use Allison Kingsley to advantage. And so you press hard to arrange that dinner date. And then another and another. Until you can sense that she's becoming quite fond of you. Helping even more than you'd counted on.
1: You know something, Derek? I know a lady who's positively captivated by you.
2: Really, Allison?
1: Really.
2: That's a delightful coincidence. You see, I know a man who...
1: Oh, now, wait a minute. The lady I speak of, she's Mrs. Parkford Smith.
2: Oh, I thought...
1: No, you didn't. Anyway, I had lunch with Smitty today.
2: Oh, the old girl's really quite fond of you, isn't she?
1: Oh, she's been wonderful. She's sponsor of the little theater group, you know. She's helped me more than I can say. But that's not what I wanted to talk about.
2: Oh, what then?
1: Derek, why don't you talk to her? Send her the brochures. Let her in on that venture of yours. Whatever it is.
2: You really think she'd like to invest something?
1: I know it. She practically begged me to say something. And she has confidence in you, Derek. Just as I have.
2: Allison, you're a very fine person. If I thought for a moment there was a chance...
1: Derek, don't spoil anything.
2: No, I mean it.
1: You'll be sailing off to England as soon as you've wound up your business here. I've known that all along. You'd never let yourself think seriously about an American girl.
2: Why not? Why not, Allison? We get along so beautifully.
1: But it would tie you down, Derek. Perhaps keep you here in this country.
2: Oh, keep me in this country, but... Why, yes. Yes, it might do that. Allison?
1: Yes, Derek?
2: There's a moon tonight. What do you say if we get into the car and have a drive down by the sea?
1: Do you really want to?
2: Yes, I do want to. Very much.

0: Here we are. Right back to your front door, safe and sound. Had fun?
1: Oh, it's been a perfect evening, Derek.
0: I'll see you upstairs.
1: No, I'm afraid we disturbed my roommate. She goes to bed quite early.
0: Roommate? I didn't know you shared your apartment with anyone.
1: Oh, yes. Emma Shoup, a girl from my hometown. You've never looked at the mailbox.
0: Emma Shoup, Allison Kingsley.
1: Yes. We've shared an apartment ever since I arrived in New York.
0: Do you think your friend Miss Shoup would mind so much? You know, you've never once asked me in.
1: I'm afraid she would. Emma's a small-town girl. She's wonderful, actually, but she doesn't approve of some of my boyfriends. Especially when they keep me out this late.
0: Oh, I see. The ogre guarding the beautiful princess, is that it?
1: Something like that.
0: Well, perhaps I'll eventually get on her good side and charm her into submission.
1: Perhaps. Well, anyway, it's pretty late tonight. Good night, Derek. And thanks again.
0: Not at all. You know, Allison, I hope we can have many more evenings together.
1: Derek, sometimes I don't know whether to believe you or not. I'd like to be sure, but...
0: You can be. You can depend on me, Allison. I mean what I say.
2: You are sincere now, aren't you, Derek? And when Allison mentioned that marriage might keep you in this country, she gave you an idea. Yes, it's the answer to your problem. A wedding might not ensure permanent residence in America, but at least there'd be a long delay. Enough time to feather your nest beautifully before returning to England. So the next morning you call Mrs. Parkford Smith, arrange to send her the brochures. And you're delighted when she offers to invest $75,000 with you. However, there'll be a short delay, a matter of a week or so before you can get the money. So there's nothing to do but wait. The days drag by slowly. And on the morning of the third day, as you're about to leave the house, you run into Bob downstairs.
3: Morning, Derek. Going out again?
0: Oh, Bob. How's the stranger? Where have you been keeping yourself these days?
3: I've been around here. It's been rather pleasant having the place to myself for a change. You've been quite busy, haven't you, Derek?
0: Quite.
3: Oh, by the way, there's a letter for you. There on the hall table.
0: Letter? Oh. Oh, I wonder who could... It's from the immigration office.
3: Yes. The immigration office.
0: Mr. Derek Marlowe. Care of Mr. Robert Leland, 1822 Oakdale Road. Dear Mr. Marlowe, this is to inform you that as of midnight, July the 2nd, your passport and necessary documents covering entry into the United States will have expired and... You did this! You notified them!
3: I didn't do anything at all, Derek. I'm sure they have routine ways of checking
0: such... You want me out of this country!
3: Really? How can you say that, old chap?
0: And not just because of your friends. That isn't all you're afraid of, is it, Bob?
3: I don't know what you're talking about.
0: Oh, yes, you do. If you don't, you're the only one who hasn't noticed. All right, Bob. You asked for this.
3: I haven't asked for anything, and I didn't set up the immigration laws. You have to get out legally. Could I have caused that?
0: Perhaps. Perhaps not. But you think you've won, don't you? Because this letter gives me only a few days more. Well, we'll see about that, Bob. Perhaps I have a surprise for you. A big surprise.
2: There's still a chance, Derek, to stay with your scheme. To get your hands on Mrs. Parkford Smith's $75,000. Only you'll have to propose to Allison a little sooner. You hope Allison won't think you're rushing things as you hurry to her apartment, anxious to have everything settled before the immigration authorities pay a call.
1: Yes? Oh, Derek.
0: I had to see you, Allison. I couldn't stay away. May I come in?
1: But, Derek...
0: I know, Emma Shoup. But you just have to let me explain. I must talk to you, Emma or no Emma.
1: I'm afraid you won't be bothered with Emma anymore, Derek.
0: What? You don't mean that she's leaving?
1: Yes. Emma's leaving.
0: Just like that?
1: Just like that.
0: You, quarreled, did you?
1: Yes. You can call it a quarrel.
0: May I come in?
1: If you wish.
0: So, dear old Emma's moving out. Going back to the small town, is she?
1: Yes. She's going back where she belongs. She's packed and ready to take the train for home. In another 15 minutes, she'll be pulling out of Pennsylvania Station.
0: Well, can't say I'm sorry.
1: No. I don't suppose you would be, Derek.
0: Look here, darling. I didn't come here to discuss Emma Shoup. Allison, the reason I had to see you rushed over here like this, well, it's something I've got to ask you right away.
1: Oh?
0: Allison, the other night, what you said about my staying in this country, well, I've decided I like it here. I like it very much.
1: I see.
0: Do you know why?
1: I haven't the faintest idea.
0: Allison, darling, you're not making this any easier for me, but I love you. I want you to be my wife. I want you to marry me.
1: Marry you?
0: Why are you laughing?
1: You don't love me. You never have. You've been using me to get to Smitty, to strike at Bob in some way. I don't know what it is, but Bob's in some sort of trouble, isn't he? And you know about it.
0: No, that isn't it, Allison.
1: Don't tell me you're his best friend, or anyone's.
0: Allison!
1: You see, Derek, Mrs. Smith wasn't quite as gullible as you assumed. Those brochures you sent her, the entire proposition. She had her attorneys check it thoroughly. They also checked on you. She called me about it.
0: So, what are you going to do?
1: I've already done it. You'll have a visitor any day now, Mr. Derek Marlowe. From the immigration office. I've told them all about you.
0: You? You told them?
1: The moment I found out, yes.
0: You made a fool of me. An absolute fool.
1: What's the matter, Derek? Can't you take a bit of your own... Derek. Derek, what are you going to do?
0: You made a fool out of me.
2: It happened swiftly, Derek. A few wild, unreasoning moments, and then you're standing over her, trembling, terrified at the realization that you've killed her. And just as suddenly, you know that you've got to find a way out. This is far more than attempted fraud, isn't it, Derek? It can mean your life. And then as you stand there, forcing yourself to think, something comes back to you. Your conversation with Allison when you first arrived at the apartment.
4: Emma's leaving.
5: You, quarreled, did you?
4: Yes, you can call it a quarrel. She's going back home. In another 15 minutes, she'll be pulling out of Pennsylvania Station.
2: Yes, Derek. Whether there actually was a quarrel or not, it's your only out. And you're certain that you can make it seem that way. You slip out of the apartment quietly, leave the building without being seen. 20 minutes later, you're back. And on your way to Allison's apartment with the house manager.
0: Terribly sorry to bother you like this, Mrs. Fremont, but when Miss Kingsley didn't answer my ring...
6: You say you heard someone in there with her a while ago.
0: Yes, they seem to be quarreling.
6: Oh, any idea who it was?
0: Well, I'd rather not say.
6: Well, we'd better talk to her.
0: Perhaps I'd better wait for you.
6: All right. She might be laying down. I'll just... Mr. Marlowe.
0: Yes? What is it?
6: Oh.
0: Oh. Good Lord.
6: She's dead. The poor thing's dead. Somebody's killed her.
0: Don't get excited, Mrs. Fremont. Oh. And don't touch anything. We've got to call the police right away.
6: The police, yes.
0: And when they get here, I may be able to help. I'm quite sure I know who did this.

The Whistler will return in just a moment with a strange ending to tonight's story. Meantime, since next Monday, July 4th, you'll be celebrating the 172nd birthday of independence for America. It's interesting to note that since the war, there has been a tremendous rebirth of that independent spirit as more and more veterans go into business for themselves. That's particularly gratifying to us at Signal, because since the very beginning, Signal products have been sold only through independent dealers. At first, there were just a handful of them in Southern California. But drivers liked Signal products and services so well that the Signal family grew and grew, until today there are almost 2,000 Signal stations serving 6 western states from Canada to Mexico. Now, obviously, there must be good reasons why so many drivers have switched to Signal. To discover them for yourself, stop by your nearby Signal station before the 4th of July weekend and fill up with Signal, the famous Go Farther gasoline. You'll like it. And at independent Signal stations, you'll see a fine example of the American way of doing business that has made and kept our land such a great place in which to live and make a living. And now back to the Whistler.

0: It's working perfectly so far, isn't it, Derek? The police had very little to ask in the preliminary investigation. And at headquarters, waiting outside Lieutenant Anderson's office, you have plenty of time to go over and over the story in your mind. Exactly what you must tell them. Yes, Derek, you have all the answers. And you had no trouble giving them convincingly when the routine questioning began.
1: And, well, that's all there is to it, Lieutenant. You can understand how shocked I was when Mrs. Fremont called me in and I saw poor Alice.
2: Yeah, sure, we know about that. Now let's see if I've got this straight. You went to the apartment the first time and heard her arguing with a roommate. Could you tell what the argument was about?
1: Well, yes, that's why I didn't ring. I didn't want to embarrass Allison. They were quarreling over me.
2: Oh, I see.
1: Allison and I were going to be married. Her roommate, Emma Shoup, felt that she wasn't being fair to Bob Leland.
2: Leland, eh? Sergeant, you might as well bring him in here now.
3: Yes, sir. Leland, in here. Lieutenant, I...
4: Oh, so they finally caught up with you, did they, Derek?
1: I'm afraid that's a bit of wishful thinking, Leland. And out of place, as usual.
2: Never mind, you two. Save it. Sit down.
1: If you don't mind, Lieutenant, I hate to sit here chatting with him. After all, the girl I was in love with has been murdered. And they're not doing anything...
2: Oh, yes, we are, Marlowe. The railroads will be checked, the airports and bus stations. We'll get this Emma Shoup in plenty of time.
4: Emma Shoup? Wait a minute, what about Emma Shoup?
2: Just before Miss Kingsley was murdered, Marlowe here went to her apartment. Heard the two of them arguing.
4: Arguing? Allison and...
1: And Emma Shoup.
4: Oh, no.
1: Oh, yes. Sorry to disappoint you, old man, but what they had to say to each other was pretty violent.
4: You told the lieutenant that?
1: It happens to be the truth, Leland.
4: Is it, Derek? Then this is one time when you've stretched the truth too far. There wasn't any argument, Lieutenant. There couldn't have been.
2: No? And why not?
4: Well, I guess it was the sort of thing only a small-town girl would do. But when Emma Shoup first came out here from Kansas, she stumbled on a simple trick to protect herself from phonies like you, Derek. She put two names on her mailbox. Her real name, Emma Shoup, and the name she hoped to make famous.
2: Allison Kingsley.
4: That's right, Lieutenant. Emma Shoup and Allison Kingsley were two names for the same girl.

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1: 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Its title, Just Like a Man.
0: And now, stay tuned for the program that has rated tops in popularity for a longer period of time than any other West Coast program in radio history. 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

0: I am the Whistler, and I know many things, for I walk by night. I know many strange tales hidden in the hearts of men and women who have stepped into the shadows. Yes, I know the nameless terrors of which they dare not speak.
1: And now for the Signal Oil Company, the Whistler's strange story. Just Like a Man.
0: They presented a striking group, the three of them, chatting together in the airport waiting room. Sandra Haines, with her dark hair, her quiet, almost equally dark eyes. Her husband, Gordon Haines, tall, handsomely groomed. And their friend of many years standing, Peter Lacey. Peter had known Sandra first, and his attention to everything she said revealed an admiration that had grown stronger with the years. Sandra was flying east alone. Fact which seemed to concern Peter more than it did Gordon, her husband.
2: Flight 24, now boarding at gate 3. Flight 24, now boarding at gate 3.
3: Well, that's your plane. But I still can't understand it, Sandra, why you insist on dashing off alone this way and without your husband.
4: I didn't insist, Peter. Gordon was quite agreeable.
5: The dutiful husband. You reason with her, Peter. See how far you get. Or perhaps, Sandra, you'd prefer the company of a new and exciting escort.
4: I prefer exactly what I'm doing. And Peter scarcely fits the role of a new escort.
3: Neither new or exciting, huh?
4: I didn't say that, Peter. Oh, and by the way, Gordon, you will remember I'm staying at the St. Regis.
5: St. Regis, I'll remember. You see, Peter, she checks everything. The perfect wife.
3: And I've always said that.
4: Now, but no more arguments. I have my ticket. I'm going alone. Besides, Gordon wants to look after some plans for selling the beach house. He has his week well mapped out.
5: Check.
4: And I'd have little time for either of you in New York.
3: Oh?
4: I have a date with that strange man.
3: Oh, Sandra.
4: Pierre, the beauty king. I'm going to have him do something about my hair.
3: Now, you let him touch it, and I'll personally wring his neck.
4: Oh, hear that, Gordon. Seems not all gentlemen prefer blondes.
5: Sandra, you know perfectly well that I like you just as you are.
4: I know perfectly well that I'm changing from a brunette to a blonde. I'm having my hair bleached. Change is good for the soul. And for husbands.
3: Gordon, I'm ashamed of you.
5: It's her idea, not
2: Passenger
5: mine.
2: No, but the report at gate 3. Passenger Haines,
4: oh,
2: report
4: that's
2: at gate 3.
4: Bye, Gordon.
2: Three.
4: Kiss me. Take good care of my husband for me, Peter.
3: I will. And you take care of yourself. And stay away from Pierre.
4: Oh,
5: I'll
4: no.
5: I'll make certain your bags have been checked aboard, dear.
3: What do you mean? They're already
4: Go
3: on
4: ahead,
3: the plane.
4: Peter. You check the bags.
3: Check the bags. Oh, of course. Right away.
4: And you can kiss me goodbye again, Gordon. Kiss me. And tell me you're going to miss me very much.
5: For sure, Sandra. You know I am. I'm going to miss you very much.
4: Just like a husband. Can't say it himself. Has to be reminded.
5: After all, Sandra, the important thing...
4: I know that you said it. Goodbye, dear.
5: Goodbye, Sandra. Happy landings.
0: You're a fortunate man, aren't you, Gordon? Sandra is very much in love with you, isn't she? The attractive and wealthy wife of Gordon Haines. Yes, the marriage does have its compensations. But somehow they don't always seem quite enough, do they? No. And that's why in driving home with Peter, you suggest a nightcap. Excuse yourself for a moment and slip to the back of the cocktail lounge in the privacy of a telephone booth.
6: Hello?
5: Vicky, Gordon.
6: Oh, darling, I've been waiting. It seemed ages.
5: Yeah, for me too. Look, I can't talk long now, but she's gone. Be out of town for about a week. We'll be able to get together.
6: Will you call me tomorrow? First thing?
5: No need. We'll make it the usual place, around 2:00, all right?
6: Oh, I wish it could be sooner.
5: 2:00, Vicky. I'll see you then.
6: I'll be waiting. Bye.
5: Goodbye, darling. Sorry, Peter. You order for us?
3: Mm-hmm. Double scotch and soda. Thought you might need it when I tell you what's on my mind.
5: You look awfully serious, Pete.
3: I am serious. About Sandra. Oh, not as you might think. I'm just the same old friend. But at least my loyalty hasn't shifted.
5: What are you driving at?
3: How about you, Gordon? Better check your directions, don't you think? I mean, when you're heading for trouble. And Vicky Lydon.
5: Vicky? What do you know about her?
3: Only everything. I know something else, Gordon. You better stay away from her.
5: Now, wait a minute.
3: You wait a minute and listen. I know you married Sandra for her money.
5: Oh, I don't see where that...
3: It interests me because I don't happen to need her money, and you do.
5: So?
3: I also happen to be in love with her. I always have, though I'm sure she doesn't realize it. You don't love her.
5: You're jumping at conclusions.
3: Maybe. But whether you married her for just her money or not, I think enough of her to see that you give her her money's worth or step out of the picture.
5: That all?
3: I mean it, Gordon. Stop seeing Vicky or get out of Sandra's life. From now on, I'm making this my business.

During rehearsal this evening, I couldn't help thinking about an old schoolmate of mine. Tom was sort of a sluggish guy, never much pep or ambition, until he started going around with Mary. And then, what a change. Mary seemed to bring out the best in him. Soon Tom was going around with new spring in his stride, new sparkle in his glance. Incidentally, Tom and Mary have been married for years now, and you've never seen a happier couple. You're undoubtedly wondering what made me bring that up on Signal's program. Well, simply this. A wonderful change like that usually comes over the average car after it starts going around with Signal Ethyl, the premium quality gasoline engineered to bring out the best in any car. Motors that used to wow, wow, wow before starting get going like a covey of scared quail with Signal Ethyl. Cars that used to be sluggish as molasses display peppy pickup and power with Signal Ethyl. And cars that used to ping and balk on hills take them like the man on the flying trapeze with Signal Ethyl. But doesn't that sound like the kind of performance you'd enjoy? Then why not go around with Signal Ethyl, at least for a few tankfuls? See if the way this super fuel brings out the best in your car doesn't make you want to stay married to Signal Ethyl for always.

0: It came as a surprise, didn't it, Gordon? In a few quiet, direct words from Peter Lacey. He knows about Vicki Leiden and is certain to tell your wife, Sandra, everything unless you fall into line. And that's why you're nervous, on edge the next afternoon. Because you have to keep your rendezvous with Vicki and try to explain. You're thankful that you've made a habit of meeting her in an out-of-the-way place. A roadside inn some miles from Malibu Beach, in the summer home that you and Sandra recently purchased. But with the knowledge of Peter's watchdog tactics, you're not at all relaxed talking to Vicki.
1: I tell you, Vicki, we can't see one another anymore. It's all off. I shouldn't even be here now.
2: Only to tell me to get lost, is that it?
1: You know it isn't that. Look, Vicki, after a while...
2: After a while, or a month, or a year, it'll be the same. Hiding, secret meetings, wondering if every other person we see is watching us.
1: But what can I do about it?
2: You could go to Sandra and tell her about us.

0: What is it?
1: That car outside, just pulling away. Lacey. It's Lacey's car. He saw us together.
0: Well, so what? Isn't he the one who knows all about it?
1: You don't understand. He won't wait now.
0: Wait?
1: He'll tell Sandra. He'll tell her everything.
0: Oh, maybe not. Now, calm down, Gordon. And drive slow on your way back to town.
1: Yeah. Yeah, thanks, Vicky. I'll take care of myself.

Driving back to town, you watch the mirror constantly and scan the side roads. No sign of Peter Lacey, is there, Gordon? And yet, as the miles hum past, you begin to sense the only answer to the situation. Whether Peter saw you or not, he's a threat, and he will eventually tell Sandra about Vicky. And when he does, Sandra will divorce you, and you will be penniless unless you stop him. And somehow the car you're driving provides the answer to that, doesn't it? Yes, it's simple, isn't it? You can see it happening very clearly. Peter, a restaurateur, always arrives home late and alone. He always walks from his restaurant to his apartment. All you have to do is wait, your car motor idling. Roar forward at the proper time. It'll be over fast, and his threat will be ended forever. You decide to do it soon. Tonight.

0: Carpenter!
1: You're glad that it's over, aren't you, Gordon? You tell yourself that Peter probably doesn't know what hit him. And you almost wish he could have gotten a look at your face at the wheel of the car. But there's only time to hurry home now, and one more thing before you put the car away. Yes, you run one fender against a corner of the garage as you swing. The paint from the garage marks the dented area badly, doesn't it? No question how the car was damaged, just in case. Entering the apartment, you're certain that you're completely in the clear. And then...
2: Hello?
3: Hello, Gordon. Peter Lacey.
2: Peter?
3: I'm calling from the restaurant. Had to stay quite late.
2: Why, yes, it's past two.
3: Gordon, my boy, I'm not going to play ball with you any longer. You see, I went for a drive today down near Malibu.
2: I see.
3: I warned you, old man.
2: You're going to tell Sandra, is that what you're trying to say?
3: That's it, Gordon. She'll be back Friday, won't she?
2: Yes.
3: I thought I'd give you plenty of warning.
2: A real pal, aren't you? You're certainly not thinking of Sandra's feelings in this.
3: I think I am. Anyway, that's it. Do what you like. In case you do decide that you can't face her, I'll be at the airport to meet her. You don't have to bother.
1: The sound of his voice on the telephone hit you like an electric shock, didn't it, Gordon? And then the realization swept over you. You'd killed the wrong man. Yes, Peter Lacey is still very much alive. And now you're certain he'll tell Sandra the truth about you and Vicky. That will end everything, won't it? Sandra will divorce you. And you can't bear the thought of being penniless again. No, somehow you've got to prevent that divorce. Find a way to hold on to Sandra's wealth. It's on your mind all that evening and the next day. And by nightfall, you've decided what you must do.
2: Yes?
4: May I speak with Mrs. Haynes, please?
2: Oh, I'm sorry, Mrs. Haynes is away. This is Mr. Haynes. Help you?
4: Oh, yes. This is Ralph Jameson. I have a real estate office in Santa Monica. Your wife spoke to me a couple of weeks ago about the beach house in Malibu.
2: Oh, yes, I remember.
4: She said if I found a buyer and the price was right, you might sell.
2: That's right.
4: Well, I do have a buyer, a man and his wife in the East. I'd like to show them the place, if you don't mind.
2: I see.
4: If you're going to be home for a while, I could drive over and pick up the key.
2: No, I was just going out, Mr. Jameson. But tell you what, I'd planned on going down to the cottage next day or so. Suppose I give you a call when I get there. You can bring the people over.
4: Why, that'll be fine, Mr. Haynes, fine. Thank you.
1: The beach house, Gordon. You hadn't thought of it before. A perfect place, lonely, quiet. Just the thing for what you have in mind. As you think about it, a plan begins to take shape. Step by step, you

0: know exactly what you're going to do. And with Sandra's death, her estate will go to you, won't it, Gordon? You'll never have to worry about money or Peter again. And you'll have Vicky, too. An hour later, you arrive at the Malibu Beach House. Let yourself in. You stand for a moment in the outer hall. Look into the living room, bathed in moonlight. The furniture covered with white sheets, just as you left it when you closed the house. It's a weird, ghostly sight, isn't it, Gordon? Then, as you snap on the hall light...
1: Hello, Gordon.
2: Sandra!
1: I thought I heard a car pull up outside.
2: What are you doing here?
1: I wanted to do some thinking, Gordon. Alone, before talking to you.
2: But, Sandra, I wasn't expecting you. How did you get here?
1: Peter met me at the airport.
2: Peter? You let Peter know you were coming back early? Why?
1: You may as well know, Gordon. Peter called me in New York. Told me some things that made me want to cut my trip a little short.
2: He called you? Why?
1: He's a good friend, Gordon. He met me at the airport a few hours ago. Told me all about you and Vicky Leiden.
2: Oh, now look, Sandra...
1: Don't deny it, Gordon. I knew, without Peter ever saying a word, I knew I'd lost you to someone. All he supplied was the lady's name.
2: Sandra, you haven't lost me. It's ridiculous.
1: I'm the one who's ridiculous, Gordon. I took this trip because I thought it might help us. Absence, you know. I even got a full new beauty treatment for you. Had my hair bleached blonde. Thinking maybe a new Sandra might interest you. Or did you notice?
2: Well, of course I noticed. You look very nice as a blonde.
1: Thank you.
2: Sandra, has it occurred to you Peter might be lying? He's been in love with you for years, you know.
1: Has he?
2: Well, of course. He'd do anything to break us up so he could marry you. Or maybe this is repetitious to you. Maybe Peter told you this himself when he drove you down here.
1: He didn't drive me out here. I borrowed his car, drove out myself, alone.
2: You have his car?
1: That's right. You know, Gordon, what you've said about Peter's love for me interests me. I've always been very fond of him. Perhaps I shall marry him. After our divorce.
0: You watch Sandra as she turns away, hurries back up the stairs, and then a moment later you hear the bedroom door close. Her sudden appearance at the beach house has startled you, and for a moment her driving out in Peter's car poses a problem. But you quickly see a way to turn that problem to your advantage. Slowly you move to the hall table, pick up the small antique clock with the marble base, and start slowly up the stairs after her. Sandra is seated at the vanity table, brushing her newly bleached hair. For a moment your eyes meet in the mirror, then she looks away. Holding the heavy base clock behind your back, you move up behind her.
1: I don't care to discuss this any further, Gordon. I'm turning the matter over to my attorney in the morning.
2: I don't think so, Sandra.
1: What's that? Gordon!
2: I don't think you're going to do anything. Sandra!
0: You step back as she slumps over the vanity table. Then slowly she crumbles to the floor, her arms sweeping the tabletop clean. You stare at the lifeless body at your feet. The overturned powder box, the hairpins lying beside her on the floor. You hadn't expected it to happen this quickly, had you, Gordon? But Sandra's early return from the East speeded up your timetable. Now you're thinking clearly again. You'll put Sandra's body in Peter's car, drive it down the beach highway, and push it over the cliff. An accident, Gordon, in Peter's car, and you'll be in the clear. As you hurry from the house and start toward the garage, you're suddenly aware of footsteps close by.
3: Hello. Hello, that you, Mr. Haynes?
2: Yes. Good evening, Mr. Morton.
3: I was just out for a walk, saw the light, but I'd investigate.
2: Hello there, fella. How are you?
3: Folks gonna move back in, Mr. Haynes?
2: No, I just came down to open up the house for a real estate agent. We're thinking of selling.
3: Oh. How's Mrs. Haynes?
2: Fine, just fine. She's in the East. Or rather, I should say, on her way back now. Been visiting relatives.
3: Oh,
4: Here now. That's enough of that. Stop it, Ranger. You hear? Confound it. What's gotten into that dog? Now, stop it, Ranger. Here, come here, boy. Come here. That's a boy. Come on, we better be getting back home. Mother will be wondering what's happened to us. Well, good night, Mr. Haynes.
2: Good night. Oh, nice to have seen you again.
4: Yeah. Come on, Ranger, come on.
0: You watch Morton and his dog disappear into the darkness. Wonder whether the howls of his dog made him suspicious that something was wrong. Whether he saw Sandra when she arrived. Mr. Morton could ruin everything, couldn't he, Gordon? But after a few minutes, you decide you've nothing to fear. That Mr. Morton was quite sincere in his friendly question. You've no choice anyway. You must carry out your plan for disposing of Sandra's body and making her death seem accidental. Quickly, you enter the house. Stop at the hall closet. Pick up the vacuum cleaner and some dust rags. You've got to go over the bedroom very carefully, Gordon, inch by inch. Make certain you don't leave any sign that would indicate Sandra was here at the beach house tonight. A half hour later, the bedroom is as neat as a pin. You carry Sandra's body to the garage, place it in Peter's car, then back out and drive down the highway. A few miles from the house, you turn off the road, drive to the edge of the cliff overlooking the sea, ease Sandra behind the wheel. And then, leaving the keys in, the switch on, the car in gear, you get out and release the brake. Standing at the edge of the road, you look down. Watch Peter's car sink slowly in the shallow water at the base of the cliff. Then you return to the beach and try to sleep.

0: Good morning. You Gordon Haynes?
1: Yes. What is it, officer?
0: Name's Slade, sheriff's office. May I come in?
1: Oh, of course. What's wrong?
0: Afraid I have some bad news, Mr. Haynes. It's about your wife.
1: My wife? What's happened?
0: There was an accident last night. The car she was driving went off the cliff a few miles down the road.
1: Oh, no, no.
0: She's dead, Mr. Haynes. Killed instantly.
1: Sandra? Dead?
0: Yes. When did you see her last, Mr. Haynes?
1: Why, about a week ago at the airport. She went east for a visit.
0: You mean she wasn't here last night?
1: No, I didn't even know she was in town. I wasn't expecting her plane until this evening.
0: I see. Tell me, Mr. Haynes, how well do you know a man named Peter Lacey?
1: Fairly well. He's really a friend of Sandra's. Known her for years. Why do you ask?
0: She was driving his car when the accident happened.
1: Peter's car?
0: According to his story, he picked her up at the airport around 7 o'clock last night. They had a drink, and then she asked to borrow his car. Said she wanted to drive down here to the beach house.
1: Well, I wonder why.
0: Lacey didn't seem to know.
1: Well, that's strange. She had no way of knowing I'd be here.
0: You hadn't told anyone?
1: Well, no. I didn't decide to come down here until late last night after I got a phone call from the real estate agent in Santa Monica.
0: Mm-hmm.
1: He wanted to show the house to a client.
0: I see. Mr. Haynes, how long does it generally take to drive out here from town?
1: Oh, an hour, I'd say.
0: Lacey says your wife left him a few minutes before 8. She said she was driving directly out here to the beach house. That means she should have arrived around 9 or so.
1: That's right.
0: Yet you say she didn't arrive at all. And the accident occurred sometime after 10.
1: Well, she could have stopped for a bite to eat somewhere along the way, I suppose. See here, what are you driving at?
0: Your wife's death, Mr. Haynes. We're calling it accidental for now.
1: I don't understand.
0: I mean the car might have been deliberately pushed off the cliff.
1: Pushed? You mean...
0: You said this Peter Lacey was a friend of your wife's. How, good a friend?
1: Well, as I told you, they'd known each other for years. Matter of fact, at one time, she was thinking of marrying Peter, and I came along, and... Well...
0: I see.
1: Good Lord, you're not suggesting that Peter had anything to do with...
0: I'm not suggesting anything, Mr. Haynes. But I certainly want to have another talk with Mr. Lacey. A nice, long talk.
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3: It's turned out better than you expected, hasn't it, Gordon? Now that the police have turned their attention to Peter Lacey and suspect him of the murder of your wife, Sandra. Even if the police learn about Vicki Leighton, as they will after they talk with Peter, you can deny his accusations. It's your word against his now. And you're sure his accusations will sound like a desperate attempt to cover his own guilt. You return to your apartment, wait in town for some further word. Then finally that evening, you have another visit from Slade of the sheriff's office.
1: Tell me, Slade, you had your talk with Peter Lacey?
0: Yes. Persistent fellow, that Lacey. He's been saying all along that your wife did show up at the beach house last night.
1: And I tell you she didn't. Surely you can take my word for it.
0: We'll let the test decide, Mr. Haynes.
1: Test?
0: Mm-hmm. We found some interesting things at the beach house, including a picture of your wife.
1: What's that got to do with it?
0: Mr. Lacey says it's quite a recent picture of her. Shows her as a brunette.
1: Well?
0: Mr. Lacey says your wife had her hair bleached blonde before she came back from New York yesterday.
1: Well, I still don't see what that proves.
0: It proves that your wife was at the beach house last night, Mr. Haynes. You see, we found a few strands of hair, bleached blonde hair, and several hairpins. You know, you did a pretty good job of cleaning up that beach house. But you forgot one little thing.
1: Forgot?
0: Uh-huh. You forgot the vacuum cleaner. That's where we found the bleached blonde hair and hairpins. Yeah, just like a man. When you got through using it, you didn't think to empty the dust bag.

0: Let that whistle be your signal for the Signal Oil program, The Whistler, each Sunday night at this same time. 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
5: Good morning, Leslie.
6: Good morning. Why is that window open?
5: It's getting stuffy in here.
6: I told you to keep it closed. You might be seen from the street.
5: I haven't gone anywhere near it.
6: Argue with me, Wells. Keep that window closed. And the shade down.
5: No, Jessica, you're still my wife, Leslie, and this is still my house.
6: You're forgetting something, aren't you, Wells? I'm not your wife. I'm your widow. And it's been my house ever since the day you died.
5: I had no comeback. I did what Leslie told me because, well, she was right. A dead man can't put up much of an argument. He has no authority, not even with his wife. Things had been different once. I had money, power, and there was nobody in the world who would have presumed to tell Wells Galloway what to do. But that was before a certain evening in July up at Lake Latimer. That was before Red Tuttle, my law partner, paid me a visit at my cabin up there. In other words, that was before the day I died. I was alone. I'd gone to the cabin to be alone, to try to figure things out. The money was gone by that time. I'd thrown it away, hundreds of thousands of dollars in good living and gambling. And in a sense, Leslie was gone too. Oh, she was still my wife, but the man she loved was Norman Vail, and I knew it, and she knew I knew it, and she didn't much care. So this time I'd come up to the cabin without my rifle because I wasn't planning to do any hunting. But I brought along a revolver for reasons I didn't admit to myself, and I left it lying on the table in the living room. I was staring at it that evening when I heard the cab from the village stop down on the highway. It was still a little light, and I saw a shock of flaming red hair on the path between the trees, and I knew my partner was going to honor me with his presence. I thought I knew why, too, and I wasn't wrong.
7: I couldn't believe my eyes, Wales. I still can't believe it. I came all the way up here just to hear you say it isn't true.
5: And you wasted your time, Red. It is true.
7: But good Lord, man, we were appointed trustees of that estate. Taking those bonds was a criminal act. Why did you do such a thing?
5: I needed the money.
7: Well, I hope you're ready to pay it back before the heirs get wind of it.
5: I'm not. I haven't got a cent.
7: Then what are you going to do?
5: I don't know yet.
7: Well, you certainly don't expect me to... Is that what you're thinking, Wells?
5: Yeah.
7: It is, isn't it? Well, I'll be hanged if I'll do it. I'm not going to take a beating to cover up for you. You cash those bonds and you'll make them good.
5: Oh, go away, will you, Rad?
7: What?
5: I said go away. I don't care what you do about those bonds. I've got more important things to worry about.
7: Like your wife, Wells? Well, don't expect any pity from me there, either.
5: I'm not asking you for anything.
7: You're responsible for losing Leslie. No man could treat a woman the way you've treated Leslie and get away with it. Why, you made a slave of her. You practically locked her up in your house.
5: Now, I think you'd better go away, Red.
7: I'll go when I get the money to buy back those bombs, not before.
5: Oh, for the luck. Here's my ring. Here's my watch. Take them. They ought to be worth something. Take them and get out.
7: I'll take them, Wells, but it's not enough.
5: It's all I've got, I tell you. Now, leave me alone.
7: All right. But when I leave here, I'm going to the police.
5: Police?
7: Yes. If you think I'm going to suffer for your mistakes, you're wrong. I'm going to bring charges against you before the Prescott heirs start prosecuting the firm.
5: Why, you dirty...
7: That was another mistake, Wells. I won't take that either.
5: He was stronger than I. His blow caught me on the chin, and I was staggering across the room. I crashed against the mantel above the fireplace. The kerosene lamp had been burning there. It toppled off and fell on the floor, but I hardly noticed it. My eyes were on something else. On that revolver that lay on the table by the window. I don't remember picking it up. I only remember how it felt in my hand.
7: Wells! No, Wells! Put it down! Wells!
5: The first shot dropped Red to the floor. But I kept on firing because I couldn't stop. This was power again, the power to kill, and I loved it. But not for long. With the last bullet, the spell was broken, and then was when the fear came. I'd never known fear before. I wasn't prepared to deal with it. It took hold of me and shook me until I was trembling from head to foot. It brought the sweat popping out of every pore. It wouldn't let me approach the body, not even to reclaim my ring and watch. It carried me out of the cabin and sent me stumbling into the darkening woods. And I spent the night there, wandering blindly through the blackness. In my hand, I still carried the gun. Long before dawn, I began to wonder why I hadn't saved one shell, just one. For if my life had reached dead end a few hours ago, then what would you call this? Where did I go now that I was wanted for murder? It was daylight when I came out of the woods. There was a truck rumbling toward me. Desperate men take desperate chances.
8: Give me a lift to the city?
9: Why, sure, mister. Hop in.
5: He'd heard about me. Wells Galloway was wanted for murder. I knew that right away. I knew it from the way he looked me over, but it didn't matter. Nothing mattered. This really was dead end.
9: I guess you're okay, mister. Shut the door.
5: What do you mean, okay?
9: Well, I thought maybe you're the guy I heard about back at Lake Latimer.
5: What guy?
9: Well, it was a murder back there last night. One fella shot another one in a cabin, then burned the cabin down.
5: Burned it down?
9: Sure. Right to the ground. Couldn't even have identified the body. Only they found a ring and a watch on it. I figured you might be the killer, but... Nah, he's a redhead. Word named Tuttle. The guy he killed was his law partner. A big shot with a fancy moniker. Something like, Wells Galloway.

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1: You're going to speak at the 4th of July picnic.
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1: It's inspired, Arno.
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1: Why?
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1: And at this point, suspense.
0: And now, Autolite brings back to our Hollywood soundstage Joseph Cotten as Wells Galloway in The Day I Died. A tale well calculated to keep you in suspense.
3: So the day I killed my partner turned out, as far as the law was concerned, to be the day I died. It was my body the police had decided it was lying back there in the charred ruins of my cabin on Lake Latimer. It was Red Tuttle, not Wells Galloway, who was wanted for murder. The truck driver dropped me on the outskirts of the next city. I went into a barbecue joint, sat down at the counter, and pieced the story together. The kerosene lamp I'd knocked off the mantle, that was what had started the fire, and it was the ring and the watch I'd given Red that enabled the police to identify the body that had been burned beyond recognition, to identify it as me, Wells Galloway. That much was clear, but what wasn't clear was what to do about it. What's the next step after you've been pronounced dead?
4: Well, here's the eggs, fella. Nice day,
3: eh? Yeah.
4: Yes, sir. Beautiful day. Kind of day, it's great to be alive.
3: He made me see the point, the man behind the counter, the point I'd been missing. It was great to be alive, especially if everybody thought you were dead, especially if the life you'd been living had reached an impasse and you were broke and your wife was in love with another man and you were wanted by the police and your only hope lay in a chance to start over, to start from scratch. That's what they were giving me. Handing it to me on a silver platter, a fresh start, a clean slate. I was dead. Now I could begin living again.
4: Well, now, let's see. Oranges, 2 eggs, bacon, coffee. Huh? That'll be 80 cents, please. 82 with tax.
3: But that was another point the counterman made me see. Subtract 82 cents from $50 and you get $49.18. Not much to start a new life on, not when you're used to big money. And big money was the only thing that would make a new life worth living. A little capital was all I needed, but where do you borrow capital when you can't show your face? Who'll lend money to a corpse? In the circles where Wells Galloway had moved, friends were not to be trusted. And as for my wife, as for Leslie. Yes, Leslie. Yes, that was it. The Wells Galloway brain was beginning to click again. It kept on clicking, keeping pace with the click of the train wheels that carried me back to the city where the late Wells Galloway had lived. It was night when I got there. I was halfway up the walk when the front door opened. I hardly had time to slip behind the lilac bush before Leslie stepped out on the porch. He was with her, the man she loved, Norman Vale.
5: You think I'm callous, don't you, Norman? You think I'm too hard?
6: No, of course not, darling. You weren't happy with him. Naturally, you can't be too broken up over his death.
5: Happy? I was miserable with him. You know how he treated me? I wasn't his wife. I was his prisoner. I hated him, Norman. And I'm not broken up. I'm glad he's dead.
3: shudder ran down my spine when I heard her, but that must have been because the night was getting cool, for after all, this was just what I was counting on. My plan wouldn't work if she weren't glad I was dead. I waited till Norman Vale's car pulled away. And then I waited 5 minutes longer. And finally, I climbed the front steps, put my key in the lock, and let myself in.
5: Who is that? Who's out there? Who?
3: Hello, Leslie. There had been a time when she would have fainted. She didn't faint now, but she turned very white, and I noticed when she poured herself a half tumbler of bourbon that her hand was trembling. Still, she managed, after one long swallow, to say rather evenly, almost casually.
5: Let's have it, Wells. I'm sure it's a fascinating story.
3: And so I told her. As I talked, I had a queer feeling that she was a stranger. Something had happened to her since I saw her last. Whether it was Norman Vale or whether it was the fact that she thought I was dead, whatever it was, she was a different person, a stronger one and braver and harder.
5: What do you want, Wells?
3: Accept my condolences, Leslie. It's a tough break.
5: Not at all. I'm tickled pink.
3: I'm sure.
5: Did you think I would be?
3: No.
5: Did you have any illusions I'd be heartbroken when they called and told me that you were dead?
3: None.
5: You know what I did? A jig. It was the first time I ever danced in this house.
3: Well, you should have done that oftener. Things might have been better between us.
5: I couldn't find anything to dance about. Well, why'd you come back? What are you after?
3: Three guesses.
5: Knowing you, I only need one. How much?
3: $25,000.
5: What makes you think you'll get it?
3: I think you could use $25,000 yourself.
5: Maybe you'd better explain.
3: Simple enough. I'm worth $50,000 dead. The insurance is payable in one lump sum to you. It should be coming through in another week or so.
5: And you're suggesting an even split?
3: Exactly. I take my half and disappear. As far as you and the rest of the world are concerned, I'm dead and I stay dead. You have $25,000 and you're free to marry Norman Vale.
5: I see. Well, must have occurred to you I'd prefer to keep the whole 50.
3: If you could.
5: And why couldn't I? Suppose I turn you in.
3: Yeah.
5: And you're electrocuted for killing Red Tuttle. I still collect, but there's no split.
3: And if I'm not electrocuted, if I get life imprisonment...
5: There would be that risk.
3: Too big a risk, Leslie. I didn't plan Red's death. There was nothing premeditated about it. I killed him in anger. The state doesn't give the death penalty for that.
5: If you can prove it.
3: I think I could. I'd live a long time in prison, Leslie.
5: I wouldn't like that.
3: So?
5: I'm thinking. You'd stay here in the house till the insurance company pays off.
3: It's as safe as place as any.
5: Safer? You'd have to stay hidden.
3: Of course.
5: You couldn't step out the door.
3: Not very often.
5: Not at all. You'd be practically a prisoner in your own home.
3: Well, for a week or two, it'd be worth it.
5: Would it?
3: Oh.
5: Yes. I guess it would. All right, Wells.
3: I mean,
5: all right. It's a deal.
3: She was smiling when she said it. After all, why shouldn't she smile? Things had turned out well enough for her, considering the fact that I wasn't actually dead. This was the next best thing. Naturally, she smiled. Her reasons for smiling were perfectly obvious, weren't they? She went upstairs afterward, and when she came down, she was still smiling.
5: I thought you must be tired after all you've been through, Wells. I made your bed.
3: Thanks, Leslie. Guest room?
5: No. Not the guest room.
3: Well, if I'm going to stay hidden, that's the most isolated room in the house.
5: Not quite the most. You're forgetting the attic.
3: The attic?
5: There's an old army cot up there. You'll use that.
3: Well, it's hotter than blazes in the attic.
5: It's only for a week or so. You said yourself it was worth it.
3: Oh, and I didn't mean
5: No, but I did. Don't you want to go up now, Wells?
3: That was when I started to catch on. It hadn't occurred to me that she would relish the idea of keeping me as confined as possible. I was amused as I climbed the stairs. Let her have a fun, I thought. It wouldn't be so bad. A few days in the attic, well, that wouldn't kill me. The light up there was dim, and she must have walked very quietly because I didn't know she had followed me up the stairs. I didn't know it until I opened the door to the attic room. And then just behind me, she said...
5: Go on in, Wells. I have the key. I'll lock the door.
3: Lock it? Well, there's no need to lock it.
5: I don't agree with you. The cleaning woman comes tomorrow.
3: Well, she won't come up here.
5: But you might be tempted to go down.
3: Why should I?
5: You'll get lonely, Wells. You'll get bored and restless and terribly unhappy. You'll begin to think you'll go crazy if you don't get out. You'll be desperate for the sound of a human voice. Believe me, I know.
3: Now, look here, Leslie.
5: Please go in, Wells.
3: All right, but
6: There's no reason to take advantage of the spot I'm in.
5: What do you mean, dear? I'm protecting you. I'm carrying out our bargain, the one you suggested. Now go in and let me lock the door.
6: I wasn't amused anymore. This wasn't funny. This was a new experience, taking orders from my own wife, and I couldn't say I liked it, but what could I do? One quick telephone call, one shout, even to the neighbors in the next house, and my game was up. I knew that, and she knew I knew it. So the trump card was in her hand, and she was playing it. She was playing it slowly and with pleasure. She was playing it for all it was worth.
5: Good morning, darling.
6: Morning, morning. It must be almost noon. I'm starving. Why didn't you come up?
5: I was busy. Norman dropped over to see me.
6: You didn't tell him.
5: Of course not. This is our little secret, dear. Did you sleep well?
6: I didn't sleep at all.
5: Worried about something?
6: Certainly not. It was hot up here, that's all. What have I got to worry about?
5: Nothing that I know of.
6: Well, go and get me something to eat. I'm dying of hunger.
5: Oh, I hope not, Wells. I wouldn't want you to die of hunger.
6: Then I saw it. I saw it all, the whole thing, the thing I should have seen before. How could I have missed it? She was going to kill me, and why not? What was there to stop her? Wasn't I dead already? Who would ever miss me? Who would know what she had done? She could bury me in the back orchard. She could burn me in the furnace. She'd have the whole 50,000, and who would be the wiser? You can't accuse a woman of killing a corpse. Then on I paced. The room was only 8 feet square, but I walked for miles, and the sweat rolled down my face and down my body, and the walls closed in, and I waited for her to return. What do you want, Leslie?
5: Well, I thought you'd like to know. I just came from your funeral.
6: Oh, they buried Red?
5: Mm-hmm. It was a beautiful service. I'm sorry you weren't there.
6: That was the evening of the second day. She left my dinner on the table and didn't come back that night. At least I didn't think she had come back, but when I awoke the next morning, I wasn't sure. Sometime toward dawn, a shadow had moved across my dream. A lock had snapped, a door had opened. Had it been a part of the dream itself, or had Leslie... But why should she have come and gone like that? What could she have wanted? There was nothing of interest to her. Nothing. Except the revolver. The gun I'd emptied into Red Tuttle's body. It was in the pocket of my coat, and my coat was hung over the back of a chair. I leaped from the bed and went for my coat, the right-hand pocket. No, it was empty. Must have been the left. The left was empty, too. The gun was gone. Leslie had taken it. And now, for the second time in my life, I knew fear. I stumbled toward the door. I began to pound frantically. Leslie! Leslie! Leslie! I heard her footsteps, and then she was just outside, hissing at me.
7: Quiet, you fool!
6: Let me out of here.
7: I said be quiet. Norman's downstairs. He'll hear you.
6: I don't care who hears me. Let me out!
8: That?
7: Here he comes. Will you be quiet?
8: Who's up there, Leslie?
5: It's no one, Norman. It's nothing,
8: don't
5: really.
8: Don't bother me. I heard someone shouting. There's somebody in that room. Who is it, Leslie? Leslie, answer me. Who's in there?
5: It's my husband. It's Wells.
6: So now he knew, too. There was silence after she told him, and the sound of footsteps descending the stairs. She was leading him away. She was going to talk it over with him, tell him her plan, ask his help. They were discussing it now, just how they would do it, just how they would dispose of me afterward. I staggered to the window. She put a lock on it after the first time she'd found it open, and even if she hadn't, what good would it do me? Suppose I could climb down somehow. Where was I to go? The face of a dead man attracts attention on a public street. An hour passed before I heard footsteps again. And now, I thought, now they would do it. The key turned in the lock. But the door didn't open. They were getting ready, checking the gun. It was loaded now.
9: They would empty it into me as I had emptied it into Red Tuttle. Now they were turning the knob. They were coming in. But it was only Leslie, and she had no gun, and Norman wasn't with her.
5: It's all right now, Wells.
9: What?
5: Everything is all right. He won't tell.
9: How do you know?
5: He wanted to. He wanted to go to the police. I persuaded him not to, so don't worry. Everything's quite all right.
9: Was it? And why did she say it like that? And why was she trembling? Because she was afraid. Afraid of what she and Norman Vale were planning to do. Afraid because the next time she came, he would be with her and they'd kill me. And I was alone again now. Oh, what were they waiting for? Let them come. Let them come and get it over with. I was tired of this room. It was getting smaller every minute. Smaller and hotter. The heat was unbearable. I could scarcely breathe. Why, it was hotter than it had been 10 minutes ago. It was like a furnace. Just like a furnace. I didn't know what it was at first, that sound. I didn't know until I heard it again. And then I knew. There was no need even to look at the steam radiator in the corner. They had built a fire, Leslie and Norman Vale, in the middle of the summer. They had built a fire, and they had built it for me. And now they sweat really poured. Now the breath came hard. No, not alive. I thought they wouldn't put me in alive. But of course they would. That's the safest way. Gunshots could be heard. But you can't hear a man being stuffed into a furnace. Of course they would. No, they wouldn't, because I wouldn't let them. Maybe I had to die, but not that way. No, not that way. There was still the window. There were still people on the street. Help! Help me! They're going to burn me alive! Help! Help!
3: Something happened. I blacked out. And when I came to, I was lying on the army cot. The policeman towered above. He waited until my eyes could focus, and when he said it very quietly.
10: You're under arrest, Mr. Galloway. For the murder of your partner, Mr. Tuttle.
7: You fool! You stupid fool!
3: She was standing in the doorway, and there was another policeman with her. His arm was linked to hers. I could almost smile at that, but Norman Vale, where was Norman Vale? He'd wanted to kill me, too. He was as guilty as she. The policeman must have seen the question in my eyes.
10: Your wife is under arrest, too, Mr. Galloway. For the murder of Norman Vale.
3: The murder of... Leslie, you killed him?
7: Of course I killed him. Didn't I tell you he wanted to turn you in? Did you think I'd let him rob me of all that money? Oh, you fool, you fool, you. If you'd only waited 10 minutes, there wouldn't have been a trace of him left.

0: Thank you, Joseph Cotton, for a splendid performance.
1: Well, hello. I guess that winds up suspense for this season.
2: It sure does, Hap, but we'll be back in the fall on September 1st, in fact. 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
0: And now here again is Mr. Joseph Cotton.
3: I've always enjoyed appearing on Suspense, and particularly so in tonight's unusual play. As you know, this is the last Suspense broadcast for this season, but I'm looking forward, and I'm sure you are, to its return to the air on September 1st, when radio's outstanding theater of thrills will again bring you Hollywood's most famous stars in these gripping studies in...
0: Suspense!
2: Joseph Cotton appeared by arrangement with David O. Selznick, producer of Portrait of Jenny. Tonight's suspense play was written by Ken Pettis and Lou Schofield, with music composed by Lucian Morawek and conducted by Lud Bluskin. The entire production was under the direction of Anton M. Leder. In the coming weeks at this same time, be sure to hear Escape, a series of great stories of high adventure by the world's outstanding authors. Suspense, brought to you by Autolite on Thursday nights at this hour, is taking its customary summer holiday and returns to the air on Thursday, September 1st.
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0: June 30th, 1949, 77 years ago today, titled The Day I Died. 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
1: Sunday,
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2: Suspense. 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
3: It has been more than 60 years since a New England lady named Charlotte Perkins Gilman wrote a story called The Yellow Wallpaper. Since then, this tale of almost unbearable horror has firmly established itself as one of American literature's greatest tales of terror, ranked by the aficionados of the macabre, along with The Telltale Heart and The Pit and the Pendulum of Edgar Allan Poe. When you combine such a great story with the great talent of the first lady of suspense, Miss Agnes Moorehead, you may be sure of an uneasy and unsettling half hour. Turn down the lights, then, and listen. Turn down the lights so you can't see the pattern of your wallpaper as Agnes Moorehead stars in The Yellow Wallpaper, which begins in exactly 1 minute.

0: And now, Miss Agnes Moorhead in The Yellow Wallpaper, a tale well calculated to keep you in suspense.
1: I've never seen a worse wallpaper in my life. All those strangled heads and bulbous eyes and fungus growths seem to shriek with derision. When we came to this house, the minute I saw it, I made up my mind secretly to start writing again, in spite of them. But I don't dare let John know I'm keeping this journal. It's difficult being married to a doctor. John's an excellent doctor, I'm sure, but he's so inconsistent about me. He says I'm not really sick, that I'm only a little run down from caring for the baby, that I have a temporary nervous depression, and so he forbids me to write a word. But writing is such a relief to my mind. I can write down things, tell things here that... No, John says I'm not to brood about those things. I confess they make me feel badly, so I'll only write about the house. I saw it for the first time today, the most beautiful place. John rented it for the summer, and we drove up today, a perfect June morning. The bay and the white sails and people already in swimming. And then the shaded lane and the old-fashioned flower garden and the gnarly trees and the house. The house standing alone in the summer stillness. I could never tell John, but you know the house spoke to me. It was only because he rattled on so that I couldn't hear what it said.
2: Reminded me of those English places you read about. And at only 200 a month. Gardener's cottage and everything.
1: Hedges and walls and gates that lock, and there's a ghostliness.
2: Remember, I rented it just for you, and you're going to let Jenny do all the work while you live the life of Riley. Do you like it, darling? Do you?
1: Yes. Yes, it's lovely, but strange, as though it might be haunted.
2: Darling, you've got that look on your face again, that dopey look. Well, Jenny's home. There's a station wagon. And if I know my dear sister, she's already turned the place inside out and cleaned it top to bottom.
1: John, is it haunted, do you think?
2: What? The house?
1: Yes.
2: At 200 a month? That's asking too much of fate. Come on. Hop out.
1: Then why is it rented so cheaply, and why hasn't anyone lived in it for such a long time?
2: Well, I'd call it luck if I believed in luck.
1: There is something strange about the house. I feel it.
2: Now, stop imagining things.
1: I'm not imagining. One reason I don't get well is that you don't believe me. You don't even believe I'm sick. You tell my friends and relatives, I've heard you, that there's nothing wrong with me.
2: There isn't anything wrong with you.
1: Oh, John.
2: I'm sorry. Don't cry. Come along. Let's go inside.
1: So I came into this house in tears. It was wrong. It was all wrong. Maybe the house saw me crying. Or this room. I got so unreasonably angry with John. I shouldn't. I know. He's so careful and loving, and I repay him so badly. I should control myself. At least in front of him. But it makes me so tired not to show what I feel. My sister-in-law, Jenny, met us at the door. Naturally, she saw I'd been crying, but shook pains to ignore it.
3: Well, hello. You two are early. You must have started at the crack of dawn. How was the trip?
2: Made it in less than 2 hours.
1: They're alike as peas in a pod, Jenny and John, both efficient and kind.
3: How did you bear up, Ted?
1: Very well, thank you, Jenny.
3: I must say you look
1: both
3: very well.
1: Both kind and both somehow cruel, but I don't really think that.
3: You're in time for lunch. I bought a flounder down at the wharf and cooked it with capers and cream. Sound good?
2: Wonderful, Jenny.
1: May I see the house first?
3: The whole grand tour? Pet, the flounder will be cooked to death.
1: Well, at least my room.
2: Our room.
3: All right, if you insist. If the fish is spoiled, don't blame me.
1: Why would I blame her?
2: Whose room is this, Jenny? Yours?
3: Yes. It's small, but it's near the door and the telephone.
1: Oh, John? John, look, let's take this one for you and me. I love those roses over the window.
3: I've already put your things upstairs, Pet.
1: A little porch and such pretty old-fashioned chintz hanging.
2: You like the room upstairs.
3: You can see there's not room for two beds.
2: And I won't hear of being in separate rooms.
3: John and I talked it over. The room at the top of the house has so many windows.
2: And you must absorb lots of fresh air, darling, to get back your appetite.
1: They smother me with concern. They crush me with kindness.
3: Come along. There's a good girl.
1: All right. You know what's best.
3: Oh, you'll like the nursery. It's got loads of sunshine.
1: Up the steep, narrow stairs. Two stories up to the very top of the house. I told myself over and over I mustn't be angry. They mean so well for me. But I'm not to have thoughts or feelings, likes or dislikes. I'm to do what they say because they know what's best. I'm not to cry. I'm not to have dreams or fancies. Up. Up the steep, winding stairs to the top. There's a gate at the top that locks. I wonder why. And beyond the gate is the nursery room. This room. It is big and airy. Nearly a whole floor with windows that look every way. They say it was a nursery. But what was it, really?
2: Over the mall, Jenny. Wide. Well, darling?
1: Why are the windows barred?
3: Well, that's for little children, otherwise it wouldn't be safe.
1: Yes. Children climb around so, don't they? What are those rings and things in the wall?
2: Oh? Well, I expect they made it into a gymnasium when the children were older.
3: A sort of playroom.
1: How they must have hated the wallpaper.
2: They were rough on it, that's for sure.
1: The way they've torn it off in patches. I don't blame them. It's hideous.
3: Oh, who wants to look at wallpaper with this view? You can see the whole bay.
1: It's a revolting color. It's unclean. It's such a thickish yellow there where the sun's faded in.
2: Now, darling, you must be hungry. I know you're tired.
1: I'm not tired. Why do you both act this way? I say the wallpaper's ugly and you look at each other. Your eyes shuttle back and forth and suddenly you both act as though I'd lost my...
2: Darling. That was something we weren't going to say.
3: Be a good girl, Pet. We don't act anyway. We only want you not to worry. We want you to be well.
1: It's true. That's all they want. John laughs at me, of course, but one expects that in marriage. And he says I have foolish fancies. And he sometimes can talk them away, but not this time. No matter what he says, it's a smoldering, sulphurous, unclean, hideous wallpaper. No wonder the children scratched at it and stripped it down. No wonder they gouged the plaster with their little fingernails. No wonder they hated it.

0: profits are lost and wages remain unearned. A carefree holiday is hardly carefree if you're careless about trash. 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There's no membership card, no dues. All it takes to join is the resolve to keep America beautiful by keeping litter off streets and highways.
1: And now, we continue with the second act of The Yellow Wallpaper, starring Miss Agnes Moorehead. A tale well calculated to keep you in.

0: We've been here 2 weeks, and I haven't felt like writing again since that first day. I'm sitting up by the window now, in this frightful nursery room. There's nothing to stop my writing as much as I please. John is away all day, and sometimes even at night if he has a serious case. I'm glad my case is not serious. But these nervous troubles can be depressing all the same. John doesn't know how much I suffer. He knows there's no reason to suffer, and that satisfies him. I suppose John was never nervous in his life. He laughs at me so about this wallpaper.
1: No, I won't let you have your way, you silly goose. If we'd taken the room downstairs, you'd be seeing faces in the chintz drapes.
0: Not faces, John. Look at that spot. And that one over there.
1: Yes, I see. It's a recurrent pattern.
0: It's a broken neck with two bulging eyes staring at me upside down.
1: And to me, it's climbing ivy or some kind of vine. Take your choice. It could be anything.
0: It's the everlastingness. Up and down. Climbing up and down and sideways. Crawling, and everywhere those unblinking eyes.
1: Now you must try to rid your mind of such nonsense. You simply must.
0: All right, John, I'll try. After all, it's only in certain lights when I look at the wallpaper from the bed that I see...
1: See what?
0: Nothing. Nothing, John. No, you're right. There's nothing except a pattern. A front pattern. And an under pattern in a different shade of yellow. It dwells in my mind so. I lie on that great immovable bed. It's nailed down. And follow the pattern about by the hour. And then where it isn't faded and when the sun is just so, I see a strange, faint, formless sort of figure lurking, waiting behind that front design. There are things in that wallpaper that nobody knows but me. You know, there's a woman stooping down and creeping about behind that pattern. Last night, it was moonlight, and the moon shines in all around just as the sun does. And John was asleep, and I hated to waken him, so I kept still and watched the moonlight on the wall until the figure behind began to shake the pattern as if she wanted to get out. I got up softly and went and felt the paper to see if it did move. It moved. I'm sure of it. And the woman cried out as though her voice came a long way over water.
2: Let it go. Let me out. Let it go. Let me out.
0: When I went back to the bed, John was awake.
1: What is it? Oh. Why are you up? Don't go walking around like that. You'll catch cold.
0: Well, the moonlight woke me.
1: Well, you are cold. You're shivering.
0: John, I'm not really getting better. Won't you take me away?
1: I don't see how we can leave before our lease is up. Of course, if you were in any danger, I would. But you really are better, dear, whether you see it or not. I'm a doctor, and I know.
2: My appetite may be better in the evening when you're here, but it's worse in the morning when you're gone.
1: You're gaining weight, and your color is better.
2: I don't weigh a bit more, not even as much.

0: much.
1: Nonsense. You're getting better, I tell you.
0: Better in body, perhaps, but in mind.
1: Darling. For my sake and your sake and for the sake of our child, I beg you not to let that idea enter your head, not for one instant. But can't you trust me as a doctor when I tell you it's a false and foolish idea? Answer me, darling. Don't you trust me?
0: Yes, of course I trust you. Only...
1: Only what?
0: Oh, nothing. I'm sleepy. Let's go to sleep. But I didn't sleep. I lay there for hours trying to decide if the front pattern and the back pattern move together or separately. No, there's no question about it. In the moonlight, the front pattern becomes bars. The outside pattern, I mean. And the woman behind it shakes the bars as she creeps around. I like this room now. And life is much more exciting than it used to be. I have something more to expect, to look forward to watch. And I really do eat better, and I'm quieter than I was. John is pleased to see me improve.
1: You see, you're flourishing like a weed in spite of your wallpaper.
0: Yes, in spite of the wallpaper. In spite of it. Because of it. But I had no intention of telling him that. He might want to take me away. I don't want to leave now until I

0: wall low down near the mop board. 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It goes behind every piece of furniture, except the bed. A long, straight, even smudge, as if it had been rubbed over and over. How was it done? Who did it? What did they do it for? Round and round. Round and round. Round. It makes me dizzy. I really discovered something at last. There are a great many women behind the pattern, and sometimes only one. And she creeps around fast, and her creeping shakes the pattern. She's trying to climb through and can't because the pattern strangles everything. But she does get out in the daytime. I know because I've seen her. When a car comes, she hides in the blackberry vines. I'd hide, too. I always lock the door when I creep by daylight. There are only 2 days left to tear the paper off and let the woman out into the room. The John's beginning to take notice. I don't like the look in his eyes or the way he talks with Jenny about me. I overheard them.
1: She isn't sleeping nights, so she's quiet, but I know she's awake.
2: It's no wonder. She sleeps the whole blessed day.
1: Maybe I ought to call in another doctor.
2: It's just stubbornness, John. She's determined to prove you wrong.
1: I suppose you're right. Maybe a sanitarium would be... Oh, darling.
2: Hello, pet. How you creep about.
0: That's a funny thing to say, Jenny. It isn't I who creeps.
1: Jenny says you stay in your room too much. You don't take your exercise.
0: You tell me to rest and take exercise. I can't do both. As though I can't see through them.
1: Well, tomorrow's our last day here. We'll talk about exercise when I get you back to town.
2: I'll have to rouse you out of bed pretty early, pet. Some of that furniture up there belongs downstairs. The movers will be here at 9.
1: Maybe you'll sleep upstairs tonight, Jenny. So you won't be alone, darling.
0: You won't be here tonight, John.
1: Not till tomorrow evening. I have a difficult case at the hospital.
2: And if you're going to feel lonesome...
0: Oh, no, Jenny. I'll rest better alone, I'm sure of it. Thank you all the same.
3: They think they're so clever. I won't be alone a bit.
0: As soon as the moon shone in, the poor thing began to crawl and shake the pattern. I ran to help her. I pulled and she shook. I shook and she pulled, and by morning, we'd peeled off yards and yards of that paper. A strip about as high as my head and half around the room. When Jenny came up in the morning, she looked at the wall in amazement.
2: What in the world?
0: You know what I did? You know why I did it, Jenny? Just to spite the vicious thing. Why are you so surprised?
2: I'm not. I wouldn't mind doing it myself. But you mustn't.
0: She wouldn't mind doing it.
2: Now, why don't you come downstairs and lie down? It'll be dreary up here once they take the furniture out.
0: Well, they can't take the bed out. It's nailed down, you know. I like it here. It'll be quiet and empty and clean.
2: But you'll sleep downstairs tonight when John gets home.
0: Oh, yes. Yes, when John gets home. How she betrayed herself. She wouldn't mind doing it. But I'm here and no person touches this paper but me. I've locked the door and thrown the key down into the front path. I don't want anybody to come in till John gets home. I want to surprise him. And I've got a rope up here. Even Jenny doesn't know that. If the woman gets out from behind the pattern and tries to run away, I can tie her securely to one of the rings in the wall. There she is. See how the pattern moves? Like wallowing seaweed. How monstrous and pointless that pattern is. It'll strangle her unless I help. Wait, I'll help you. I'll peel off all the paper I can standing on the floor. Now, wait. Just wait. Be patient. Yes. You push, and I'll pull. Oh, it sticks horribly to the plaster. Maybe I can get it off with my teeth. Oh, Oh, it hurts, but I'm getting it. Wait, just a little bit more. I'm getting it. Wait, a little bit more. A little bit more. I wonder if they all came out of the wallpaper as I did.
3: I think they did. But I have you securely tied by my rope. You'll never get away.
0: But I don't want to get away. It's so pleasant to be on to creep about as I please.
3: It is pleasant. But at night you have to get back behind the pattern. That will be hard. Well, it's better than going outside. I won't go outside, even if Jenny asks me to. Or outside, I have to creep on the ground where everything is green instead of yellow. Then here, I creep smoothly on the floor. Listen, there she is now.
4: Darling, open the door.
3: Why, it's John at the door.
4: Open the door, darling. Open it, please, dear.
3: How he does pound and shout. It's no use, Dr. John. You can't open it.
4: Open it. Do you hear me? Open it. Jenny, bring me an axe, quickly.
3: Oh, no. He'll break down that beautiful door. John, dear, the key's down in front of the house, under a plantain leaf.
4: Please, darling.
3: It's down by the front door, John.
4: Open the door. For heaven's sake, open it.
3: I can't. The key's downstairs, John. It's under a plantain leaf by the front steps. It's under a plantain leaf, John. Go and see. You'll find it if you look. There. There, he's gone to look. Now I can creep slowly, smoothly on the floor. Round and round and round and round. And my shoulder just fits into that long smooch on the wall, so I can't lose my way. He's coming back. He's running on the stairs. How astonished he will be.
4: My dear. Oh, my dear. What is it? What's happened?
3: I've got out at last, John.
4: Out? Out from...
3: Yes. In spite of you and Jenny. I pulled down the paper. I shook the pattern and pushed and pulled it down. It stuck horribly. But you'll never, never, never put me back. You're so pale, John. Why do you close your eyes? Watch how swiftly I creep in this lovely yellow room. Fainted. Why should that man have fainted? But he did. And right in my path by the wall. So that I have to creep over him every time.

0: Suspense. In which Miss Agnes Moorhead starred in The Yellow Wallpaper, adapted by Sylvia Richards from the story by Charlotte Perkins Gilman. Listen. Listen again next week when we return with Alibi, another tale well calculated to keep you in suspense. Supporting Miss Moorhead in The Yellow Wallpaper were Ann Hunter as Jenny and Joe DeSantis as John.
1: 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As an explorer and world traveler, Lowell Thomas has led expeditions to the far corners of the globe and written some 43 books based on his travels. He has met many...
2: 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Titled, Bloodbath.
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0: Tonight, we escape to the jungles of South America and a seething tale of terror and violence as told by James Poe in Bloodbath, starring Mr. Vincent Price.
1: By portaging the rapids and walking the mules in the shallower stretches, we'd managed to get our supplies and equipment more than 1,700 miles up the river. After this, further navigable passage being impossible, we'd traveled by foot, hacking our way through the thick, steaming jungle, coaxing and goading the heavily laden beasts. We'd left the jungle and begun the climb. 11 days later, high in the Andes, we found our objective, and we set to work, hard work. And then, on a hazy afternoon in late May, we found it. I shall never forget the scene. Below us, the mountains swung down to the jungle which stretched eastward, far as the eye could see. The peaks above us had cut off the setting sun, and the light had a curious violet quality. The dank, chill wind, whispering and gusting, set the sparse timber scrubs to trembling and shuddering, and the mules, disdainful of their five strange masters, foraged the cacti and dwarf pine. The instruments were set up, and the specimens were at hand, and now, crouched and tense, we leaned forward.
2: How about it, Hess?
3: Wait. The tube's got to warm up. Come on, come on.
4: Wait, will you?
1: I've waited 5 years for this moment.
4: 500, you mean? 5 million. Come on, Hessie.
2: How about it, Hess?
3: Mm-hmm. Okay.
1: Give him the sample, O'Brien.
2: Yeah, here. Come on, baby.
4: Shut up, will you?
3: Shh. Here goes. Switch on. Holy cow.
4: Good.
3: Good. It's fantastic. Fantastic.
2: Yeah, yeah?
3: Come on, Hessie. What's the word?
4: Yeah, Hessie, give.
3: Gentlemen. Gentlemen. Unless this machine is busted, unless this Geiger counter has forgotten its multiplication table, we have discovered the richest load of uranium ore known to man.
1: I won't go into the details of how we'd come to locate the ore, because that's a story in itself. Suffice it to say that late in the afternoon of that hazy May day, the five of us, gamblers all, came to the end of our rainbow, found our pot of gold.
2: The vein runs all the way up the side of the mountain.
5: Must be worth $1 million.
4: $1 million? $1 billion?
5: $1 trillion! Do you boys realize what we've got here?
2: Sure we do.
5: We've got the world at our feet. Why, the man who gets the strike registered in his name can be a king. Every country in the world is going to come running up to him with trunks full of money and power.
2: Ah, you tell him, Hesse.
3: Power?
1: Yeah, we'll make the United States the most powerful nation on earth.
5: Why the United States?
1: Oh, you wouldn't sell to anybody else, would you?
5: I'm a businessman, Harris.
1: You're a fool.
5: No. I'm a businessman.
4: $1 trillion.
5: Oh, gents, we've got the world at our feet.
6: Split five ways.
1: The world at our feet. Split five ways. That night, as I lay huddled under my thin blanket, I wondered what it would be like being a wealthy man. Wondered if it were really true. Wondered how it would affect the others, how it would affect me. In the morning, we were to set off on the long return journey down to the jungle and through the jungle to the launch and down the river to civilization. There, we'd register our claim, purchase, if need be, the land, lease it perhaps from the government.
7: Oh, millionaires. World at our feet. Uranium. Enough to blow up the whole universe. Power.
3: Harris, wake up.
1: What's
3: wake up,
1: time?
3: Harris, wake up.
1: Oh, good morning, millionaire.
3: Weems, wake up.
1: Sun's coming up, eh?
4: Huh?
8: Hey, where are the others?
5: They're gone.
8: Gone?
5: Yes, Dumont and O'Brien. They took the mules and most of the food and cut out.
4: When?
5: How do I know when? Sometime during the night.
4: But why?
5: Why? $1 trillion, that's why.
4: Oh, no, no, no.
5: Once they get down to the jungle, they'll have to travel on foot. There's 10 days' march to the river. If they beat us to the boat, we're stuck with 1,500 miles of jungle between us and safety.
4: 15? Impossible. We'd never make 100.
5: That's right. We've got to catch them, or we're dead.
1: Traveled as lightly as possible. It was a risky business, doubly so because O'Brien and Dumont had taken our guns with them. The only weapons we had between us were one long machete and 2 pocket knives. These would be of little protection against jaguars, bushmasters, tapirs, boa constrictors, and the rest of it. Fortunately, they'd left our number one necessity to survival. They'd forgotten to take our quinine. This and our food was all we carried. The long descent to the jungle was slow going on foot. It was here that we nearly gave up hope. We moved as fast as we could, but we were no match for men who were riding. But we reached the jungle. Then things took a better turn. Here the thick vines and heavy undergrowth was, we knew, almost an impossible hazard for a riding man. And we could see their boot prints mingled with those of the mules. We knew that they were having trouble, too. The animals were afraid of many things in the jungle. Would balk suddenly require careful handling? We pushed ahead as rapidly as possible, battling mosquitoes, pume flies, motucas, and the blood-sucking carpato ticks, and, of course, the jungle itself with its never-ending barrage of razor grasses, needle vines, swamps, bog traps, and so forth. It was hot, stinking hot, and the going was hard, but we had to make it. We couldn't travel at night. We'd taken our flashlights. We'd bundle up as best we could, protecting ourselves not from the cold, it was hot and muggy even at dawn, but from the mosquitoes. And as we progressed towards the river area, from the bats. Vampire bats. Ever seen them? They're small, rather fragile-looking little things. By day, they hang, heads down from the trees, wings folded like clusters of rotten fruit. By night, they hunt. They have razor-sharp teeth, bite like the finest steel scalpels. Their object is to break the skin very delicately, start the blood to coming, and then they simply hang on and sit. Without mosquito netting, we had a rough time of it, a sleepless time. But we managed to keep on going. And on the third day...
4: It's not yours, fellas. We can't make it to the river before them.
5: We've got to, Weensy. We've got to make it.
1: He's right, Weens.
4: And even if we do catch up, they got the guns.
5: Shh. Shh.
4: Huh? What are you stopping?
5: Oh, quiet, quiet. I heard something.
1: What did you hear?
5: Shh.
4: Gunfire.
5: Yeah. Come on. They can't be more than a mile or two ahead. Come on.
1: We ran through the jungle, following the fresh marks of the animals and the two men. And a half an hour or so later, we broke into a little clearing. And there was Dumont.
5: Dumont.
4: He's dead.
5: Shot in the back. Good old Obi.
4: Sweet guy, that Obi.
1: Here, come on. Let's turn him over.
4: He's really been sweating, huh?
5: Yeah.
1: It's malaria. You see his face?
5: Jeez. Good old Obi.
1: And Dumont came down with malaria, probably started to slow him down.
4: Sweet guy, that Obi.
5: Come on. Come on, let's go.
1: Hey, they should have remembered the quinine.
4: I got no sympathy for Dumont.
5: You know what would be nice?
4: What?
5: If that Obi should get malaria now.
4: Yeah. He'd be helpless.
5: He'd ask me for quinine. And I'd throw him a stone.
1: On we went. Now there were no boot marks with the mule tracks. Apparently O'Brien was riding one of the animals. From time to time, we'd see a flurry of tracks churned up as though he had had to dismount to tug one of the beasts back onto the trail. We followed the tracks for another 2 days, and then on the sixth day, we found one of the mules.
4: How you feeling, boy? Huh? Where's your saddle?
5: He really looks beat. Look at those marks on his flanks.
1: Vampire bats.
5: Yeah.
1: That leaves O'Brien on foot.
7: Yeah.
5: Hey, you hear that?
4: Hey, it's the launch. We're to the river. He's starting the motor. Come on.
1: Quiet. It wasn't very far, just a few hundred yards, and the path was strewn with O'Brien's discarded supplies. Quite suddenly, we came out of the jungle and onto a narrow white sandbar, the river. And there, not 30 feet away from us, just drifting off into the deep, dark, fast-moving waters, was O'Brien in the launch. O'Brien!
8: Beat you! I beat you!
5: Look at him. He's like a skeleton.
8: Obie!
4: Wait for us, Obie!
1: The launch lurched dizzily as it floated downstream. O'Brien was feeble, sweating, possessed. He had the fever, had it bad.
5: Come on, let's go after
1: you
5: him.
1: You can't. This is piranha water.
4: Cannibal fish, they'll eat you, Hesse.
1: Yeah.
9: Hey, Obie! Hey, you know me, Obie? Your old pal, Hesse. Hey, what do you say, Obie, huh?
1: He staggered dizzily about the cockpit, trying to start the engine.
4: Look at him, I can't understand.
1: He was laughing, and he was so weak that he could barely spin the flywheel to the kicker.
9: Obi!
4: He slipped!
9: Good Lord, he's in the water.
1: The fish, the piranhas.
4: Oh, they got him, they got him.
9: I ain't gonna look at this.
1: One moment we saw him swimming weakly, his large, fever-ridden eyes turned imploringly toward us, and the next moment he was gone, leaving only a large, red, churning patch on the water. The piranhas are small, rarely more than 12 or 14 inches long, small fish with large, powerful jaws, teeth like broken glass, and an insatiable, maniacal appetite for flesh. The launch, caught by the deep, fast-moving waters, rocked softly this way and that and moved on downstream, away. Away around a bend and out of sight.
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1: We picked over the supplies O'Brien had left on the shore. There wasn't much we wanted. A gun without ammunition, a few tins of food, a tent and some bedding, cooking equipment, a coil of rope. We loaded these things onto the mule and set off through the jungle, downstream along the river's course. 1,500 miles to civilization. We had it tough. The jungle was thick along the river's bank, and we made little progress. Not more than 5 miles that day, but the next day, we rounded a bend, keeping close to the shore, and there, about a quarter mile below us and nuzzling the opposite shore, grounded on the sand, lay the launch.
4: Looks shallow enough here.
5: Yeah, it does.
1: Yeah, but what about the fish?
4: How deep does it look to you, Harris, at the deepest spot, I mean?
1: Oh, I don't know, maybe 2.5 feet, maybe 3.
5: Most of it's less than that.
4: I got an idea.
1: Shoot.
11: We got to get across the launch, see? So here's what we do. We throw away everything. There'll be food and water on the launch, see?
12: Yeah.
11: Now, you see that little patch of sand in the middle of the river where the bar shows?
12: Yeah.
11: We go that way. That's bound to be the shallowest way, see?
12: How do we go?
11: On the mule, the three of us.
12: Ah, you're nuts.
11: This mule ain't in such bad condition it can't get the three of us across 70 feet of shallow water.
12: What do you say, Harris? Why not?
11: All right, I'll get aboard first. Come on.
12: Get farther up, Weemsy. You're the lightest.
11: Yeah.
12: Harris, you get on next. Huh? Hang on to Weemsy. Yeah. Here. Carry this coil of rope around your neck. We may need it. I've got the machete strapped to my back.
13: Hey, you set, Weems?
12: Yeah.
13: Now hold tight to me, Hess.
12: Don't worry. If I go, you go too.
13: Yeah, and if he goes, I go.
12: So let's hang on, gents. Yeah. Let's really hang on.
11: As long as he's moving fast, he can't get at his legs. Ain't that right?
12: He's not showing anything to him but hoofs and hair.
13: Hold his head up, Weems. Don't let him look down.
12: You all set?
13: Yeah, all set.
12: All right, here we go. All right, get off. Come on, come on.
11: Come on, baby.
13: I felt the mule lurch when he stepped into the water. The sand was softer here than on the shore.
11: Sand, huh?
13: Ahead, not 40 feet away, lay the little spit of land. The mule refused to run, couldn't run, and before he'd taken 10 steps, I knew he was too weak to support the three of us. From every direction in the swirling water about us came small, shadowy, dark shapes.
11: Come on.
13: The piranhas.
11: Don't stop! Come on, baby. Keep moving, baby. Come on. Move along, baby.
12: He can't do it.
11: You gotta do it, baby.
12: Come on.
11: Sweet mother. What are those?
13: The piranhas were churning the water about us, and coming in from beyond them were four or five long, dark shapes, 6 and 7 feet long, thick and wriggling.
12: Eels, electric eels.
11: They'll sting them. Get along to the bar.
13: Get into the sandbar.
11: Faster, faster. Come on.
13: Made it.
11: It's true about electric eels. They can throw a jolt that'll kill a jaguar. They got jaws like a vice.
12: So, here we are, gentlemen, stuck. Just 30 feet of water between us and the shore. Get across it, and we can get to the launch and the civilization and all the rest.
13: Oh, the three of us are too much for that mule.
12: Only 30 feet. Why, you could run it in seconds.
13: You see those little shadows around us in the water?
12: I see those little shadows around us. You don't have to draw pictures.
13: Hey.
12: Oh, here's another bright idea coming up.
13: As a matter of fact, yeah.
12: Yeah, hold on to your hat, Harris.
11: We got that coil of rope.
13: Yes.
11: The mule could carry one of us. That mule's not in such bad shape, you know.
13: Yes.
11: Tie the rope over his bridle. Then one of us pulls him over with him fast, you see? One rides, and then the other two pull him back.
13: Yeah.
11: And the next one gets on.
13: Yeah.
11: What do you say?
13: Oh, he can't stay here.
11: It's a natural.
12: Who goes first?
11: Me, on account I'm the lightest. I won't tire him so much.
12: How about it, Harris?
13: All right.
12: Well, get going then.
11: Okay. Tie that rope to his bridle.
13: I'm doing it.
11: All right, give me the machete.
12: What do you want the machete for?
11: I want it, that's all. Give me.
12: Okay.
11: All right, Here. Now you two get at the end of the spit, so as when you pay out the line, you don't get it caught in his legs.
12: Well, you think of everything.
11: That's right, I'm a smart boy. You're
13: ready with the line.
12: You sure it's tied fast to the bridle?
13: Yeah, I'm sure.
12: No funny business, Weems. All we gotta do is jerk this rope once while you're over that water and you're done for.
11: You're a sharp article.
12: Yeah, that's right.
11: But not sharp enough.
12: Hey,
11: Weems, you cut the rope.
14: Go on, sucker.
13: The rope, our only salvation, was cut. And now Weems, grinning and riding, was out into the stream, heading for the shore and safety. He went not 15 feet when one of the long, dark, wriggling shapes made for the mule and got his leg. The mule reared up on his hind legs, the eel clinging to his foot, pumping paralyzing shocks into him. Weems clutched his neck with one hand and slapped him on the flank with the flat of the machete with the other. The mule came down and more eels went for his legs. He began to lurch sideways. Weems swung the long steel blade in an arc, barely missing the mule's leg, and connected with one of the eels. Hair seemed to stand on end. His other arm released the mule's neck. The arm holding the blade was extended stiffly, still caught in the thick, muscular back of the electric eel. And then the mule reared again, and Weems fell back into the water. The mule, freed of Weems, made the shore and vanished into the jungle. We turned away. No man could watch what was happening to Weems and retain his sanity. And so, there we were. Hess and I on that sand spit which the river was slowly washing away.
1: night coming, vampire bats coming, and all about us, the electric eels and the little cannibal fish waiting. There was no moon. There were evil stars, red and yellow. It was a black sky, and against it, blacker shapes, the vampire bats. We waved our arms and kept them off, but again and again during that long and terrible night, they brushed against us, squealing and squeaking, trying to get us. Dark, evil, thirsting bats. A thousand years later came the dawn.
12: That water's taken a lot of sand away. This thing isn't much bigger than a card table. Mm. Look at them. Look at those fish. You'd think they had enough to eat yesterday. Mm. Listen, Harris. No matter what happens now, at least you and I have played it square, right?
1: Yeah, that's right, Harris.
12: Shake my hand, Harris.
1: All right.
12: Because I think I got an idea on how we can get out of here.
1: What?
12: Yeah. Look up there.
1: Yeah.
12: See that vine hanging down from the big tree?
1: It's over the water, and it must be 15 feet up.
12: Yeah, but if you were on it, you could do a tarzan to the shore.
1: The rope?
12: That's right. Now, if we can just lasso the end of that and pull tight, we'll have enough swing to make it across. Swing like a pendulum, if you follow me. One guy gets on the other's shoulders to swing over to get the start, see? Then, when he gets to shore, he fastens a rock and swings the rope back to the other.
1: That vine will hold. It'll work. It took us 2 hours before we managed to lasso the end of that vine. And then we tested it again and again until we were positive it would hold a man's weight. And then we were ready.
12: You stand good and steady now, pal. I'm going to go easy on you, but don't shake. Because if you spill me in that water, I'm a gone guy.
1: I'm ready.
12: I'm ready.
1: Good luck.
12: Here.
9: No!
1: I felt his feet leave my shoulders, and then he was off, skimming the water with his feet drawn up, and then, miraculously, he was on the shore.
13: Good boy! Good boy!
9: Yeah!
13: Like a breeze, huh?
9: Like a breeze.
13: Hey, any rocks around there?
9: Sorry.
1: He smiled at me and shrugged and then looked down the stream at the launch. I knew that smile, that $1 trillion smile. It said, so long, sucker. Don't do it, Hess. Send me the rope.
9: You're too nice a guy, Harris. You and I would never get along.
13: You can have it all, Hess. Every scrap of it. Only for the love of mercy, send me the rope.
9: No, you want some. You wouldn't approve of what I mean to do with it.
13: Hess!
1: He stood there laughing at me and shaking his head slowly. But above him, just over his head, was another vine, thick and mottled, and it was moving. Look out, Hess! Hess! He didn't understand or didn't hear me. Just stood there smiling and shaking his head. The boa constrictor dropped heavily and accurately, a thrashing tangle of scaly muscle. The sun was hot, blistering hot. I was alone, all alone, except for the ever-waiting piranhas. Hess's body was hidden by the low, scrubby vines and palmettos. Several hours later, I saw the boa, now gorged, slither lumpily away. I waited, and I waited. From time to time, I thought of stepping out into the stream. It would be over very quickly, I told myself, very quickly. But I couldn't. And then I noticed an odd thing. The current, which had been sweeping the sand away, had shifted slightly. A whim, a miracle. And now new sand from some sunken bar was beginning to pile up between me and the shore, grain by grain, rib by rib. I watched this. And I watched.
13: watched. And I watched. And at 5 o'clock that afternoon, I walked ashore to the launch. And didn't even get my feet wet.

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1: 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Escape is produced and directed by William N. Robeson. And tonight starred Mr. Vincent Price. Bloodbath was written by James Poe. Others in the cast were Wally Mayer, Ted DeCorsia, Paul Frees, and Tony Barrett. Special music arranged and played by Ivan Dittmars. Next week.
2: You are groping your way slowly through the dark hold of a ship at sea, moving carefully, step by step, dreading to find what you know is there. Death in the form of a deadly bushmaster from which there is no escape.
1: Next week at this time, the Richfield Oil Corporation of New York invites you to escape to the Caribbean and a grim voyage of impending death as Martin Storm tells it in his exciting tale, A Shipment of Mute Fate. Goodbye then until this same time next week when once again we offer you Escape. Tom Hanlon speaking. 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

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You just heard an episode of Escape, which originally aired Friday, June 30th, 1950, 76 years ago today, titled Bloodbath. Here is an episode of The Haunting Hour, which originally aired Saturday, June 30th, 1945, 81 years ago today, titled Homicide House.

No, stay where you are. Do not break the stillness of this moment. For this is a time of mystery, a time when imagination is free and moves forward swiftly, silently. This

0: Homicide House. Our story begins late at night in one of the rooms of an exclusive Florida hotel.
1: Hello. Hello?
2: Mr. Huberts, Van Cleek?
1: Yes, yes.
2: This is Special Investigator Collins of the Miami Police.
1: Indeed. Well, what the devil is the idea of waking a man in the middle of the night?
2: I'm sorry, Mr. Van Cleek, but we have reason to believe that your life is in danger.
1: My life in danger? Nonsense. Who would want to do away with me?
2: I don't know, sir, but this is a warning. Be sure your door is locked, and your windows, too. You've been followed by...
1: I know that. I've been followed by a pack of idiots who want to sell me everything from insurance to yachts. I'm used to that. And I know how to deal with these parasites. Now, good night, Mr. Collins.
2: But, Mr. Van Cleek.
1: Good night, sir. A fool. Ringing me up at this time of night. Tell me this, my... Who's there? Who's at the window?

0: Hanson, managing editor. Oh, it's you, Senator. No, sir, the New York Clarion will not retract that statement. This is an independent newspaper. What? You'll take us to court? Go ahead. We've got all the facts on that water waste project that we can prove them by affidavit. Sorry, Senator, I haven't time to argue with you. I'm a busy man.
1: All right, Chief.
2: What's doing?
0: Sit down, you two. I've got an assignment I want you to handle together.
1: Say, Chief, if it's about that phony waterways deal, why, that's just my dish.
0: No, Bill, it isn't the waterways project.
1: Oh.
0: You remember the Hubertus Van Cleek murder case down in Florida a couple of weeks ago?
1: Yeah, he was shot in some hotel room. Huh?
2: By a murderer. Murder is unknown.
0: That's right. Well, as you know, old Hubertus was the last of his line. One of the oldest and wealthiest society families in New York.
1: Yeah, the Van Cleeks had plenty in the sock, all right.
2: And there wasn't even a will.
0: Yes. Now, here's the angle. Every Van Cleek, from Hubertus right back to old Theodore, the original settler, has died by violence. For some reason, not one ever died a natural death. Remember Claudius Van Cleek?
1: Yeah, I've heard about him. He was a little before my time. A Wall Street speculator, wasn't he?
0: Yes. Well, he ruined thousands of people in the market. And one of them finally stuck a knife into him.
1: Ah.
0: That left two sons and one daughter. Hubertus, Hector, and Abigail.
2: Well, we know what happened to Hubertus. But what about Hector and Abigail?
0: Well, back in 1898, they took a boat called the Portland for Europe to escape the disgrace of what their father had done. But the Portland went down in a storm off Cape Cod, and so did Hector and Abigail.
1: Yeah, well, all that's very interesting, Chief, but it's all stuff. What's the story?
0: Now, wait a minute. I'm coming to that. I just got a tip that a syndicate in town is going to tear down the old Van Cleek mansion overlooking the East River and build a new skyscraper on the property.
2: Well, that's just as well. That old mausoleum's an eyesore. It's been boarded up for years.
1: I still don't see...
0: I want the whole Van Cleek story from soup to finger bowls for our Sunday supplement. Hit this mysterious tradition of sudden death in the Van Cleek family hard. Give me plenty of color and the flavor of the past. Go down with Maureen here and take a good look at the old Van Cleek mansion so that you can write about it intelligently. And we'll want pictures.
1: Well, doesn't sound very exciting. Look, Chief, if you'd give us that water...
0: Your assignment, Mr. Foster, is the Van Cleek story. Now get out, and don't slam the door.
1: I knew I should have been a radio commentator. Come on, Maureen.

0: Okay, driver, here you are.
1: Well, this is the Van Cleek house, Bill.
0: Yeah, just a nice, big, gloomy sandstone tomb.
1: Wonder if those boards on the windows are just to keep the light out or the ghosts in.
0: I guess this is the kind of place they call a Victorian monstrosity, huh?
1: It's terribly big.
0: Yeah, I'll bet that syndicate Hanson was talking about will have to pay plenty for this property.
1: Well, they can have it, Bill. No wonder Hubertus Van Cleek closed and boarded it up back in the 90s. I don't see how anyone could live in there.
0: Hey, it's beginning to snow, honey. Come on, let's walk up this driveway.
1: We're not going in, are we?
0: No, there's no way to get in. We'll just take a couple of pictures front and back and then scram. I've got the flashbulb set now. What was that?
1: Sounded like a shot.
0: Yeah, and it came from inside the house.
1: Inside? But Bill, no one's been inside that house for almost 50 years.
0: There's someone in there now.
1: Then it must be a ghost.
0: If it is, he's up to no good. Come on, Maureen. We're going to get in and have a look around.
1: Bill, where are we?
0: Well, in the cellar, obviously. But more than that, in the wine cellar. You smell the champagne?
1: Yes.
0: It's funny how the odor of wine would still be here after 50 years.
1: Mm. Bill, is it safe to use your flashlight in here?
0: Well, in view of that shot we heard, no. We've got to see where we're going. Yeah. Nice place for murder, huh?
1: Mm. Look at all those spider webs. Why, the place is practically covered with them.
0: Hey, never mind the spider webs. Look at those bottles on the shelves. Champagne imported. 1876, 1879, why, the place is loaded with vintages.
1: Yes. But why should we be able to smell the wine?
0: I don't know. We'd better try to find a way upstairs. That's shut.
1: Bill.
0: Yeah. Footsteps.
1: Someone's upstairs.
0: No doubt about it.
1: Bill, maybe we better get out and call the police.
0: What? And ruin a good story? Here, Maureen. You carry my camera. I want my hands free, just in case.
1: All right. Where are we going now?
0: There's only one place to go. Upstairs. Ah, this must be the door leading to the first floor. Uh-huh. It's open, too. Come on.
1: That door makes enough noise to wake the dead.
0: I'm not worried about the dead. It's that live ghost somewhere in this big Victorian barn that I'm worried about.
1: What kind of a place is this? It's tremendous.
0: It looks like the grand ballroom.
1: Shades of the gay 90s. So this is where the 400 played in the mauve decade.
0: Yeah, gaslight fixtures and all.
1: Oh, those awful statues and statuettes. Oh, they're horrible.
0: Yeah, they ought to open this place up as a museum. Hey, here's a neat little piece. I can carry it in one hand, too.
1: Why?
0: We're chasing a ghost, do you remember? And he's got a gun. We haven't. This little stone figure might come in handy. See what I mean?
1: He's up there now, on the second floor.
0: Yeah, and sooner or later, we'll catch up to him.

0: Well, this seems to be the main second floor corridor.
1: Mm-hmm. Bill?
0: Hmm?
1: Do you notice something?
0: What?
1: It seems clean here. So someone lived here on the second floor.
0: Yeah, you're right. It's warmer, too. And there's no musty smell.
1: And no spider webs.
0: I wonder what that means.
1: Bill.
0: Well, seems that our friend the ghost not only likes to shoot off guns, but he likes to tickle the ivories, too.
1: Huh? Maybe he heard us.
0: Come on, Maureen. This is it. You stay behind me. I'll go first, just in case.
1: All right, Bill. But be careful.
0: Yeah, come on.
1: This is the room. I think I could even make out the piano.
0: Yeah, but there doesn't seem to be anyone here.
1: Huh? Bill.
2: I shouldn't move if I were you. You see, it might be quite unhealthy.
1: Bill, there's a man lighting a candle.
0: Yeah.
1: Look, why, he's got mutton chop whiskers and he's dressed in old-fashioned formal clothes.
3: Who are you?
2: My name is Hodgkins. I'm the Van Cleek butler.
1: The Van Cleek butler? Well, that can't be. All the Van Cleeks are dead.
2: I must differ with you, madam. I was just entertaining the Van Cleeks with a piano selection when you interrupted.
0: Maureen, he's nuts.
2: Who are you, and why are you prowling about the premises?
3: Oh, we're from the New York Clarion.
1: Yes, it's the truth. See, the name of our paper is printed on the side of his camera.
3: Well, we heard a shot, and
2: I'm sorry, sir, but you heard no shot.
3: Now there, wasn't that a
2: shot? Only a door slamming shut. This is a large establishment with considerable air currents and drafts. That is no doubt what you heard when you forced entry.
1: Oh, yes, Bill, it must have been a door slamming.
2: And now I must ask you to leave the premises at once.
4: Hodgkins,
5: who is it? We have callers, eh?
2: Undesirable callers, Mr. Van Cleek.
1: Bill, look how they're dressed. The styles of 50 years ago.
4: We haven't had callers in the longest time. Oh, nice.
5: Now, Abigail.
4: Oh, come, Hector. Ask our guests to sit down. Hodgkins, set the table for four.
2: Four? But, madam...
4: Four place settings, Hodgkins, please.
2: Yes, madam.
3: Are you... Do I understand that you're Abigail Van Cleek?
4: Oh, yes. And this is my brother, Hector.
1: But you're supposed to be dead. You drowned back in 1898 when a ship went down.
5: There must be some mistake. As you see, we're very much alive. We haven't had the pleasure, however...
3: Oh, I'm Bill... Mr. William Foster.
4: Oh.
3: This is Miss Maureen Davis. We're both from the New York Daily Clarion.
4: The Clarion?
3: Uh-huh.
4: Oh, I've never heard of it. Of course, we read only the Tribune. Is it a new paper?
3: New? I wouldn't exactly say so, Miss Van Cleek. It was started back in 1903.
4: Well, strange. Very strange. This is 1898, isn't it, Hector?
5: Why, of course, my dear. I'm afraid these lovely people...

0: Bill Foster and Maureen Davis, New York reporters, have entered the old Van Cleek mansion, closed and boarded up for 50 years. As far as they know, all the Van Cleeks are dead. The last of the line, Hubertus, having been killed in Florida. But now they meet two apparitions apparently out of the past and living in the old Victorian house. These are Hector and Abigail Van Cleek, who believe they are living in the year 1898. And look it. Hector wears mutton chop whiskers, high button shoes, and Chesterfield coat. Abigail is dressed in crinoline and old lace. Both might have stepped out of tintypes cast in the gaslight era. Abigail Van Cleek has gone with Hector to make arrangements for dinner. Now Hector returns to Bill and Maureen.
1: You're probably wondering about my sister and me, Mr. Foster.
2: Wondering isn't the word for it.
3: We were sure all the Van Cleeks were dead.
1: As far as the world has known, they are. But now I'm afraid we can't keep our secret any longer. You see, we were on the Portland when it went down back in 98. But we didn't drown as everyone thought. Abigail and I were on a raft, and we made the shore.
3: Well, then why?
1: You wonder why we didn't reveal our identity? Well, our father, Claudius, disgraced us in the stock market, Miss Davis. We were, well, ashamed. We wanted to hide from the world. And so I conceived the idea of coming back here to the old house after Hubertus had closed it and living our lives out away from the accusing eyes of the world.
2: I see. And you've lived here for 50 years, hmm?
1: Yes, Abigail, I, and Hodgkins. Hodgkins, our family's faithful retainer, had volunteered to stay with us till the end. It's he who buys the food and other necessities, going out only at night. It was he who brought us the news of our brother Hubertus' untimely death.
3: You mean you and your sister haven't even left this house for 50 years?
1: That's correct, Miss Davis. And we hope that here we shall die a peaceful and natural death. Contrary to the tradition of our family.
3: Oh,
1: there's something further I must explain.
2: Yes, Mr. Van Cleek.
1: My sister, Abigail, she, well, when the ship went down, she lost her mind.
2: What?
1: That is, it stopped in terms of time. She actually thinks she's still living in the 90s.
2: I see.
3: But you know all about the present.
1: Oh, yes, of course. But you see, I've always been very devoted to Abigail. That's why I've lived with her all these years, humored her. That's why I wear these ancient clothes. Fashionable in the 90s, but strange to the present eyes.
3: Strange isn't the word for it. We thought we'd seen a couple of ghosts.
1: Of course. I understand. I ask only one thing.
2: Yes, Mr. Van Cleek.
1: Please humor my sister along. Live with her in the past. Even though you know it's ridiculous, I'd appreciate it deeply.
3: Of course, Mr. Van Cleek.
2: Yes, you can depend on us.
1: Thank you. Thank you very much.
4: Oh, there you are. I'm so sorry I was delayed. The curry, you know, is such an exacting entree. And, of course, the champagne. Hodgkins and I always differ on the champagne. Have you been to the opera lately, Miss Davis?
3: Why, no.
4: Oh, what a pity. There's a young tenor named Arrigo Caruso. Just a young man, a mere boy. But he sings so divinely. I haven't been so thrilled since I heard Jenny Lind sing. Of course, that must be, 15 years ago.
3: Well, I do go to the theater occasionally.
4: Oh, theater, I do love it. Oh, those lovely young creatures, Lily Langtry and Lillian Russell and Edwin Booth. Oh, poor fellow, died 5 years ago. Oh, what a tragedy.

0: What an actor.
1: Dinner is served.
0: Oh, thank you, Hodgkins.
2: More wine, Miss Davis?
3: Oh, no, thank you, Mr. Van Cleek.
2: Mr. Foster?
1: Oh, thanks, I couldn't touch another drop.
0: You may remove the wine, Hodgkins.
1: Yes, madam.
3: It's been a wonderful dinner, Miss Van Cleek. I haven't had food like that since the war.
0: Oh, yes, the war. Isn't it terrible? Still, we're fortunate in having men like Roosevelt and Dewey to lead us against the Spaniards.
3: Roosevelt? And Dewey?
1: Against the Spaniards?
2: Yes, Abigail's right. Admiral Dewey's victory in Manila Bay. And, of course, Teddy Roosevelt's gallant charge at San Juan Hill.
1: Oh, yeah. Will there be anything else, madam?
0: No, Hodgkins, I don't think so. Oh, yes. You might tell me what the weather is like outside.
1: It's snowing very hard, madam.
0: Oh, then I'm afraid it will be very difficult for Miss Davis and Mr. Foster to get a hansom cab now.
1: Yes, madam, it will.
0: Well, I'd suggest that they stay overnight here as our guests, Hector. Don't you think that's a splendid idea?
2: I certainly do, Abigail.
3: Oh, Miss Van Cleek, we couldn't.
1: Oh, we don't want to put you out.
0: Oh, no, we'd be delighted to have you.
2: Yes, we insist.
1: Well, I'm sorry, but we...
2: Please, it would make Miss Van Cleek and myself very happy.
1: Well...
3: Thank you, Mr. and Miss Van Cleek. We'll stay.
0: Oh, that's wonderful. Hodgkins!
1: Yes, madam.
0: Prepare two rooms for our guests.
1: Yes, madam. At once.

0: It's incredible, Bill. Those two charming people living the life of 50 years ago in this dismal house.
1: Yeah.
0: When we get back to the chief of this story, you'll never believe it.
1: I'm not sure that I do.
0: What do you mean?
1: It all may not be as Victorian as it looks.
0: Bill, I don't understand. You mean there's something fishy about all this?
1: Well, it could be.
0: But we've been with them all the time. We've seen everything with our own eyes.
1: Yeah, and a little extra.
0: Bill Foster, what are you driving at?
1: Did you notice the butler's wrist when he served us our soup?
0: Hodgkins? No. What about it?
1: Well, his wrist was tanned. I could tell because the white skin showed where he had worn a wristwatch.
0: Well, what are you talking about? Suppose he did have a coat of tan.
1: Look, from what we heard, this big butler Hodgkins hasn't been anywhere but in this gloomy mausoleum or else out at night to do the shopping. Is that right?
0: That's right.
1: Yet he has a coat of tan in the middle of winter and with no exposure to the sun.
0: Yeah. Yeah, that does seem funny.
1: Well, don't you get it? Where's the only place Hodgkins might get a tan in the middle of winter?
0: Why, in the South?
1: Florida, maybe?
0: Bill, Florida. Why, that's
1: yes,
0: where...
1: Yes, that's where Hubertus Van Cleek was murdered.
0: Then you think Hodgkins might have had something to do with it?
1: I don't know. Personally, I don't like him. There's something about his eyes. You know what we ought to do?
0: What?
1: Get out of here in a hurry. This thing is beginning to come together like a jigsaw puzzle, and it isn't nice. Here, I'll carry the camera.
0: Bill,
1: there's no time to talk now. We've got to leave fast if we're going to leave at all. Come on, Maureen. Let's try the back way. The last time I saw our pal Hodgkins, he was prowling around in the front of the house.

0: This seems to be the servants' quarters.
1: Yeah. I'll try this door. Maybe it'll lead down into the cellar, and then we can make our getaway the same way we came in. No, it's no good. It's locked tight.
0: Here's another door. I'll try it. Bill!
1: Yeah, it's a bunny. We're standing up in that closet, and when you opened the door, it fell out.
0: Oh, Bill.
1: Keep your chin up, baby. Don't lose your grip. I'm going to take a look. Uh-huh. Bullet hole right through the heart.
0: Then that must have been the shot we heard.
1: There's no doubt about it. That door slam alibi was a phone... Hey, wait a minute. The devil's got identification papers. Well, I'll be...
0: What is it, Bill?
1: This guy's name was Collins. He was a special police investigator for the Miami police.
0: Then he must have followed Hodgkins up here on the Hubertus Van Cleek murder.
2: Precisely, Miss Davis. Huh? And, of course, I had to do away with him.
0: Hodgkins?
2: Yes. Now, don't move, Mr. Foster. This gun works very well, I assure you.
1: So it was you who murdered Hubertus Van Cleek.
2: You're a very clever young man, Mr. Foster.
3: Did you nail him, Hodgkins?
2: Got him cold, Nixon.
4: I guess it's all settled about what we'll do with him.
2: It's all settled, Margie.
0: Nixon. Margie.
1: Yeah, in other words, Hector and Abigail. Pretty clever impersonations, too.
4: Thank you, Mr. Foster.
3: Looks like we'll have to give these two nosy newspaper characters the same business we gave that cop, Collins.
2: Yeah, Nixon, looks like.
0: Bill.
1: I'm afraid they've got us, Maureen. I'm going to hand it to you, crooks. The neatest inheritance racket I've ever heard about.
0: Inheritance racket?
1: Yeah, this little trio knocked off Hubertus, last of the Van Cleeks. That means that there weren't any existing relatives to claim the Van Cleek fortune until very recently.
0: That is, until Nixon and Margie here brought Hector and Abigail out of a watery grave.
1: That's right.
4: Pretty clever, aren't you, Mr. Foster?
3: Yeah, too smart for his own good, eh, Hodgkins?
2: That's right, Nixon.
0: But, Bill, how could they prove that they were Hector and Abigail Van Cleek?
1: Well, they fooled us, didn't they, baby? It was a beautiful act and a very nice little story. Besides, there was always Hodgkins here to add the final clincher.
2: So you know that too, Mr. Foster?
1: Yeah, I took the trouble to read a few old clippings down at the Clarion Morgue. You really were the Van Cleek butler. As the faithful family retainer, you could positively identify these two phonies here as Hector and Abigail Van Cleek. Then ring yourself in on a nice three-way split on the dough.
3: No use wasting any more time, Hodgkins. Let them have it.
4: Yeah, we'll have our work cut out to bury them in the cellar.
0: Bill!
1: Steady, baby. I've shot plenty of people with this camera of mine, but this is the first time I've ever been on the receiving end of a...
3: Put that camera down. Quick, let him have it.
0: The flashbulb, right?
3: It's for you,
0: Hodgkins.
3: Hodgkins,
0: your gun on the floor.
3: Maureen, it's gone.
0: I've got the gun, Bill.
1: Okay, let me have it. Well, isn't this fun?
4: Oh, Hodgkins, you fool.
1: You really couldn't help it, Abigail. Or rather, Margie. That flashbulb in my camera just went off and blinded him.
0: Bill, you're wonderful.
1: Thanks, baby. Now, if you'll hurry out to the police, I'll keep these characters entertained. Don't forget to phone the chief in exclusive on this first.
0: I won't. Are you sure you'll be all right, Bill?
1: Oh, I'll be all right. But if any of these lovely people try anything, they'll die a real Van Cleek death by violence. Premeditated.

shadows and stillness, mystery weaves a spell of strangest fascination, charging the mind with doubts and fears. For mystery is a strange companion.

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0: Pete Gibson of the International Secret Police.
1: Stealing hell. Stealing

0: Speed and Clint can learn nothing about the missing Barney when they pay a supposedly friendly visit on Paul Mounier. Neither do they reveal to him that they know he is the octopus. Speed discovers a trap door in the floor of the scientist's laboratory, however, and after leaving the mysterious house, Clint orders Chief Tipo to return to Lhasa and hold his men ready for an attack should he and Speed not return before midnight. Meanwhile, the two plan to enter the house through a door Clint has spotted leading into the basement. We find them before the door now with the Tibetan winds swirling around them.
1: Golly, this wind is cold, Clint.
2: Yes, it's right off the snow, Speed. Comes whistling down the pass from these high mountains all around us.
1: Well, let's hurry and get inside then. Maybe it's not as safe, but it'll be warmer than it is out here.
2: The door's locked. Now keep watch, Speed, while I try these pass keys of mine. There ought to be one to fit this lock.
1: All right, Clint. Go ahead.
2: I can't risk discovery now. You know, I had a feeling that we were being watched by unseen eyes all the time we were in that laboratory.
1: You did, Clint?
2: Yes. I'm sure we were surrounded by octopus gangsters. That room is probably full of secret panels. One wrong move from us, and it would have been our last.
1: I wanted to open that trap door.
2: Now you know why I insisted that you forget the whole thing. Oh, here we are. This key fits. Come. Now follow me, Speed.
1: Okay. Hey, that's funny. We can't hear the wind at all now.
2: Yes. That means these rooms are soundproof. Get out your flashlight, Speed. There's not a window in this place.
1: Okay, I've got it. Looks just like any other empty room.
2: But why is it soundproof?
1: Hey, that's right. The octopus told us he hadn't investigated any of this house outside of the laboratory and his living quarters. And yet this room is as soundproof as a modern light radio station. That proves he wasn't telling the truth.
2: But we didn't need that proof, Speed. Though Chief Tipo might have learned something from this. Let's see what else we can find. Now stay close behind me.
1: All right. I think I'll put my light out to save the battery. If we're going to start moving, it'll be better to just have one in case we run into somebody.
2: Yeah, that's a good idea. Well, come on now. Let's see what's on the other side of that door over there. And whatever you do, Speed, don't stumble over anything. Don't make any noise whatsoever.
1: I won't, Clint.
2: Oh, well, snap my light off before we open this door, just to be on the safe side. Oh, you open it, Speed. I've got my flashlight in one hand and my gun in the other.
1: Okay. It's all dark in there, too.
2: Throw your light around, then.
1: Here goes. Another empty room.
2: Well, let's go in and investigate. We've got to leave this door open, though, in case we want to make a hasty exit.
1: Clint, what do you think these rooms are for?
2: That's just what I was wondering about, Speed. Judging from the past activities of the octopus, I'd say these were storerooms.
1: Storerooms?
2: Yes, to hide contraband of every sort, from dope to men.
1: Gee, then the octopus is going to do a smuggling from here.
2: It looks like a perfect setup to me. Tibetans are a trusting and honorable race. Now, their police are more like peace officers, working to help Tibetans in every possible way, rather than be on the lookout for criminals.
1: But they have criminals here, don't they? I mean, criminals of their own?
2: To the north, yes. Brigands that roam the wild and windy stretches of the Shang Tang or the Great Plateau. But since these plains are only inhabited by a few shepherds, well, no one bothers the brigands because they rob to eat rather than because they like crime.
1: Then the octopus could smuggle almost anything out of Tibet and, protected by his disguise of Paul Mounier, could get away with it.
2: Unless we stop him, Speed. Oh, but let's not stand here talking. We have a lot to do.
1: Listen, someone's coming.
2: Quick, back into the first room. Douse your light.
1: Somebody's in that room we just left. They have a light.
2: Shh, don't move.

0: All right. We're safe now for the time being.
1: Phew, that was a narrow escape.
0: Yeah, but at least we didn't get caught. Now let's go back into the next room again, but be careful.
1: You bet. Can I use my light now?
0: Yes.
1: There's the door we must have come through and... Clint!
0: What?
1: Where did he go?
0: Well, what do you mean?
1: We heard him come in one door and close it after him. Then he went out through another. Where is it? Flash your light around like I did. I only saw one door besides the one we just came through.
0: You're right, Speed. That means that there's a secret door or panel in this room.
1: Yeah, I remember now. It sounded like a sliding door instead of a plain one.
0: Yes, and we've got to be more careful than ever, fella. These walls may have ears. And Speed, try to remember these rooms, their location. I'm going to do the same thing, and between the two of us, I think we can work out a sort of ground plan of this place when we return to Lhasa.
1: All right. Maybe we could even find out where the secret panels are.
0: No, no, we better not try that while there's just the two of us here.
1: Listen, what's that?
0: Sounds like it's coming from the other side of that door.
1: Let's go in there, Clint.
0: No, wait a minute. Let's see what happens next.
1: Well, whatever it is, has happened.
0: Well, let's take a look now, huh? But be careful.
1: I will.
0: So here we are. I'll open this door. Now put your light out, but hold it ready, Speed.
1: Okay. I can't see a thing. It's black as pitch.
0: Quick, step inside. Now, your light.
1: Gee, look at all the stuff in this room.
0: Speed, you're looking at something that most people have never seen.
1: What's that?
0: A medieval torture chamber.
1: Huh?
0: Well, you've read about it in your history books. Rooms where every conceivable torture is inflicted. Well, look. Look, here is a rack. In here, you see? The thumb screws.
1: Gosh, but what are they doing here now, in the 20th century?
0: They're probably placed here by whoever first built this castle, Speed. But what interests me more is that they're all in workable condition. You see, the thumb screws have recently been oiled, and all the other tortures bear signs of recent repair.
1: Then you think the octopus is planning to use this torture room, Clint?
0: Knowing what he's done in the past, yes.
1: Clint, listen.
0: I am. Say, Speed, I believe we're under the laboratory.
1: Do you think so?
0: Yes, as near as I can compare our movements down here with its location. And if that's the case, we should see what's under that trap door you tripped over.
1: Sure thing, if we're under the lab. I'll throw my light up there and see. Look, it is a trap door or something, Clint.
0: Yes, and that humming sound we heard from the other room must have been something that was being raised through that floor.
1: Clint, do you think it was Barney?
0: I don't know, Speed, but seeing this torture dungeon makes me more anxious than ever to find that big ox.
2: Just let me off in this table and I'll tear you apart, Octopus. What's the idea of strapping me down and then raising me up like I was on an elevator?
3: Quan Wu, how is it that Dunlap regained consciousness?
4: The vapors of sleep did not hold him long, Master.
3: But if you saw him recovering, you fool, why did you not prevent it? There are other ways of keeping a man unconscious aside from the vapors of sleep.
4: I lost my head for a moment. Knowledge that the secret police were above confused me.
2: Confused? Scared you mean? You were afraid to touch me, even though I was tied fast to this darn table. You're just a bunch of yellow rats.
3: Remember, Dunlap, it is your misfortune that you awakened.
2: Don't give me that, Octopus. Awake or asleep, my goose is cooked. Your pal Quan Wu told me that much.
3: So? And what else did Quan Wu tell you?
4: Nothing, nothing, Master. I swear it.
3: I shall attend you later. Meanwhile, I must continue my experiment on Dunlap now that his friends have gone.
2: So they've gone. I knew it. Clint and Speed are too smart to let you catch them.
3: I did not try to catch them, as you say. They believe me to be Paul Meunier, the scientist.
2: And could I tell them different?
3: Oh, no, Dunlap. You will never tell anyone anything. I have other plans for you. Quan Wu, hand me that cone connected with the tank of the vapors of sleep.
4: Yes, Master. Here it is.
3: This time, Dunlap shall not awaken so soon.
2: So that's what put me to sleep before. Well, you're not going to get away with it again, do you hear me? Get away from me. No, no, you can't do this to me. Help!
3: Quick, turn on the vapors, Quan Wu.
4: Yes, Master. He is asleep now.
3: Yes, yes, but I'm giving him a larger dose. This time he must not awaken before I have learned all that I wish from him.
4: You really think the thought recorder machine will work, Master?
3: If I were as sure of you as I am of these machines, Quan Wu, I would have nothing to worry about.
4: But you can trust me. I told Dunlap nothing.
3: I can trust no one who loses his head in emergencies.
4: It is the first time. It shall not happen again.
3: See that it doesn't, Quan Wu, because if it does, I promise you, you will not have another chance.
4: I shall remember.
3: And now, take this cone away. Dunlap has had enough. After all, I do not want to destroy him. Yet.
4: Yes, Master.
3: Now, to continue with the record of his thoughts. But where's the helmet?
4: Helmet?
3: Yes, yes, the one that fits over his head.
4: Oh, I remember. I disconnected it when he began to regain consciousness. I feared his cries for help would arouse the suspicions of the secret police, so I removed the helmet the better to muffle his cries.
3: Well, where is it?
4: It must be still in the torture chamber below us. I set it aside, I remember now.
3: You fool! Go below and get it immediately.
4: At once. I only removed it because...
3: Enough! Bring me the helmet immediately. Go below to the torture chamber before I really lose my temper.

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You're listening to the serial program, Speed Gibson of the International Secret Police. The episode of Speed Gibson you just heard was first broadcast Saturday, May 7th, 1938, titled A Secret Torture Chamber. This episode of Speed Gibson originally aired Saturday, May 14th, 1938. Its title, Thought Helmet Taken.

0: Lead Gibson of the International Secret Police.
1: Feeling down, feeling down.

0: Convinced that the octopus is holding Barney prisoner in his great house overlooking the Pass of the Iron Dagger, Flint and Speed force an entrance into the place unknown to the criminal or any of his gang. Chief Tipo has returned to Laza with orders to attack the house if the boys have not returned by 12 o'clock that night. Meanwhile, Barney is again under the influence of the vapors of sleep, and the octopus is about to begin recording his thoughts when the important helmet is found to be missing. Quan Wu remembers he left it in the torture chamber, and the octopus orders him to get it. Speed and Clint, knowing nothing of this, are inspecting the torture chamber thoroughly.
1: Golly, Clint, this place sure gives me the creeps.
2: Well, I can't say that I'm exactly glad to be here, Speed, but we've got to carry on. We may find some valuable clue that will lead us to Barney.
1: Yeah. We're in a tough spot, all right. Trying to rescue Barney without letting the octopus know we're wise to him.
2: And also not letting him know that we're in his house at this moment. Now, I don't have to tell you, Speed, that if we're found here now, we'll never get out alive. I suppose you knew that when you insisted on coming in with me.
1: Sure, I knew it. What's the use of me being in the secret police if I don't really help you wherever I can?
2: Oh, I still think it was a mistake. Hello. What's this?
1: Let's see. Say, it looks a little like a diving helmet.
2: Yes, but it isn't bad. I wonder what a thing like this is doing down here. Doesn't seem to be a part of any of those torture machines.
1: No. Do you think that blown up in the laboratory? Listen. Lights out. Someone's coming.
2: Yes, I'm coming in here. Quick, Speed. Step inside this closet. We'll be hidden here and still be able to see who it is.
1: Okay.
3: The helmet. The helmet. Where did I leave it? Let me put the light on. The master is very impatient. I must not risk rousing his anger further. He already mistrusts me. But where is the helmet? I am sure I placed it on this stand, but it is not here. Then I must have put it back on the operating table before the master raised it up into the laboratory again. I must have done that. He must have overlooked it.
1: I sure thought we were goners when Quan Wu started looking for that helmet, Clint, and me holding it in my hand.
2: Yes, we should have put it back where we found it.
1: Why? Quan Wu getting bad for not finding it. That doesn't make me a bit sorry.
2: Yes, but there's something else that may make you sorry, Speed.
1: What?
2: That missing helmet may arouse the octopus' suspicions. He'll know that something's wrong someplace. I'd give a lot to know just what he's saying.
4: Fool, the helmet must be where you left it.
3: But it is not, Master. It must be up here in the laboratory. Perhaps it rolled to the floor.
4: Of course it didn't. Are you sure you know just what you did with the helmet, Quan Wu?
3: Yes, Master. I have already told you that when I removed it from Dunlap's head, I placed it on a stand near the table. I do not remember touching it again.
4: You do not remember. Your fear of the secret police has so paralyzed your brain that you are of no use to me, Quan Wu. In fact, perhaps it would be better if I did away with you. To make sure you would not betray me by some stupid blunder.
3: No, Master. Mercy. Mercy, I beg of you. I swear that the helmet was below the last time I saw it.
4: There can be only one other explanation for its disappearance, then. Someone must be in the house. Someone that should not be in here.
3: Master, the secret police?
4: Perhaps.
3: But we saw them leave.
4: That does not mean that they cannot return. And if they discover Dunlap here on the table, everything is ended. All my plans, all my activities.
3: If you will forgive my saying so, I do not think any enemy is in this house, Master. I was just downstairs in the torture dungeon, remember?
4: And you saw nothing?
3: Nothing. And I was quick. They would not have had time to hide themselves.
4: If I could only be sure of that.
5: Woody Dunlap calling the octopus. Woody Dunlap calling the octopus.
3: Listen, Dunlap is talking. Is he waking up?
4: No. Victims of the vapors of sleep react to its influence exactly as they would to normal slumber. Dunlap is merely talking in his sleep. Let us listen. He may tell us something important.
5: Who's afraid of you, you big devil fish? You're just a big bluff and yellow. Yellow clear down to your toes. You have toes instead of tentacles.
4: If I didn't need him to experiment on, I would...
5: Fifi, how's your hat, Vaughn?
3: Fifi, who is that?
4: That was the code name of Chief Riley, head of the secret police. Now we may learn something.
5: Speed. Speed, where are you?
3: Is it possible to talk to Dunlap now so that he would understand you? Would you ask him questions?
4: He would not hear them.
5: The rat ate the cheese, the cat ate the rat, the dog ate the cat. Dog, cat, rat. The octopus is a rat. The octopus is a rat.
4: This is getting me nowhere. I must find that helmet immediately so that I can place Dunlap in the thought recording machine again.
3: Shall I return to the torture chamber and search once more, Master?
4: No. I am not altogether convinced that you are responsible for its disappearance, Kwan-U.
3: What do you mean?
4: If the secret police are in this house unknown to us, then they must be captured before they discover Dunlap in my laboratory.
3: You mean the house must be searched?
4: Exactly. Call the men to me. I will give them their orders.
3: Yes, Master.
4: And if they are in this house, they will be sorry. Very sorry.

0: What do you think we ought to do now, Clint?
1: Well, first of all, we'll put that helmet back exactly where we found it, Speed. If the octopus is suspicious and decides to come and take a look for himself and the helmet's in plain sight, then Quan Wu will really be on the spot.
0: Well, gee, if the octopus comes down here, can't we grab him?
1: I wish we could, fella, but we can't. We still must have definite proof that he's not Paul Meunier, but is the octopus. Suspicions won't hold up in the court of law.
0: Oh, I see. With the helmet in this position, Clint?
1: Yeah, let's see. Yes, just about.
0: Don't you think we better be getting out of here? Don't seem to be finding out anything important except from what we already know.
1: Yes, but I'd give him anything to go upstairs to be able to look into that laboratory now when the octopus wasn't expecting us.
0: You think we'd find Barney?
1: If I was sure of that, Speed, nothing in the world would prevent me from going. It's the element of doubt that keeps me down here.
0: Well, couldn't we go up anyhow? And then if we were discovered, just say we were on official business?
1: No, again, actual proof enters into the situation. Now, if the octopus found us in his house without his permission, he could have us sent out of Tibet.
0: He could?
1: Yes, as Paul Meunier. He could demand that of the Tibetan government. That is, he could do that if he allowed us to escape alive.
0: Gosh, guess we'd better not go up there.
1: No, I think our best bet is to return to Lhasa as soon as possible and tell Chief Tipo what we've discovered here. The torture room down here and all the vacant rooms that could be used as storage chambers.
0: You think that'd help our case any?
1: Oh, it might. The government might be interested in such facts.
0: If we could only find Barney before we go.
1: No, for all we know, he might be back at the hotel now. You never can tell about that big ox.
0: Gee, do you think so, Clint? Connie, let's go back to Lhasa as fast as we can,
1: then. Hold on. We can't exactly run out of here, you know. We're in just as much danger going out as we were coming in.
0: Yeah, I know. Well, let's kind of hurry, huh?
1: All right, very well, but keep your eyes and ears open. There's a chance we might stumble on something important yet.
0: Okay. Do you think we can leave our flashlights on?
1: And for the time being, yes. We don't want to risk making any sort of noise or stumbling over anything or walking into a door.
0: I'll say we don't.
1: But if you hear anything at all, switch your light off. They show up in this darkness like electric signs.
0: I know. Shall I go first?
1: No, wait. You better let me. And you stay right behind me, Speed.
0: Don't worry about that. I sure don't want to get left in this torture chamber.
1: Right. Now then, through this door.
0: I'm coming. Well, so far so good.
1: Yes. Let's throw our lights around this room to see if we can locate that sliding door that Quan Wu uses. That must lead directly into the laboratory.
0: Yeah. If we could find that, maybe we could take a look without anyone seeing us.
1: Yes, but it would be just too bad if we met Wu or the octopus in the passage. Funny, I can't see a trace of any door, though, can you?
0: No. Guess we're out of luck.
1: Well, let's go on, then. We still have to go through another room before we reach the basement door. The one where we entered.
0: Yeah. What's that?
1: I don't know. Sounds like a crowd of men.
0: Yeah. You think Chief Tipo has come back with his men?
1: No, he couldn't have returned. I gave him strict orders not to leave Lhasa until midnight. Then it would take them time to reach this house.
0: Then they must be octopus gangsters.
1: That's what I'm afraid of. Quick, let's get into this next room. Douse your light, Speed. And hold on to my arm so we won't get separated.
0: Okay, Clint. I bumped into the wall.
1: No, it's the door, Speed. The door we came through first. And listen to that noise.
0: Sounds like it's right outside.
1: It is, Speed. We're trapped. We waited too long to get out of this place. The octopus suspects we're here. He has so many men out there, we can hear them in a soundproof room.
0: Maybe they'll just surround the house and wait for us to come out.
1: Oh, no, if that were the case, they wouldn't be making so much noise. No, Speed. They're sure we haven't a chance. And that means we'll not only surround the house on the outside, but search every nook and corner of it inside.
0: But, gee, then where'll we go? What can we do?
1: Now, keep cool, first of all. And then just wait for whatever happens. If luck is with us, we'll manage to get out of this somehow. If it isn't, then we won't.
0: Maybe they'll never think of coming down here to search.
1: Oh, they're sure to. That helmet would lead them down here.
0: They're doing that other room. It's open. They're going to search down here.
1: Yes. Get your gun ready, Speed. They'll come in here, sure, and they'll put the lights on. We can shoot those out. Maybe hold them on long enough to get out somehow. But it's a long chance, Speed. Get ready. Here they come.

0: 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Its title, Requiem.
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1: X minus one.
0: Tonight's story, Requiem by Robert Heinlein. On a high hill in Samoa, there is a grave. Inscribed on the marker are these words:
2: under the wide and starry sky, dig my grave and let me lie. Gladly did I live and gladly die, and I lay me down with a will. This be the verse you grave for me. Here he lies where he longed to be. Home is the sailor, home from the sea, and the hunter, home from the hill.
0: These lines appear another place, scrawled on a shipping tag from a compressed air container, and pinned to the ground with a knife. It wasn't much of a fair, as fairs go. The trotting races wouldn't be held till 8 o'clock at night. The flags and bunting drooped in the gray afternoon, and the pitchmen seemed discouraged. A large black limousine stood at the side of the road, 32 cylinders purring quietly. And over the dust and the clatter of the fair, a bullhorn blasted the highest pitch.
3: Hurry, hurry, hurry, this way to the moon rocket, the moon rocket. See it fly, the actual type rocket used by the first man to see it fly. Chills, thrills, the romance of space. You can ride in it for only $25. Hurry, hurry, hurry.
4: Hey, Charlie, have you got that feed tube patched?
5: I welded it. Good for maybe an hour.
4: Oh, what a crowd. They wouldn't risk a nickel to see the sun blow up.
6: Oh, Captain, excuse me, Captain.
4: Yeah? Oh, yes, sir. 50 cents to inspect the rocket. One?
6: Could you take a passenger this trip?
4: You mean you want to go up? $25.
6: That's right.
4: Yes, sir, right away. Charlie, take the pitch. Step this way, sir. Look out for the feed lines.
6: Oh, yes, I see them.
4: Hey, Doc. Passenger for a checkup.
7: Okay, Mac.
6: Well, is this necessary?
4: Regulations.
7: Take off your coat, open your shirt, roll up your right sleeve.
6: All right.
7: How are things, Mac?
4: Slow. We're not drawing as much as the cooch tent.
7: That'll pick up tonight with the trotters.
6: I'm ready, Doctor.
7: All right, give me your arm. All right, breathe in. Breathe. Breathe. Uh-oh. Sorry, Mac.
4: No go, Doc?
7: Cardiac condition. I couldn't certify. I'm sorry.
6: You mean you won't take me up?
4: He's the doctor.
6: Well, I rather expected it.
4: Sorry. Between you and me, we could have used the 25.
6: Excuse me, Captain.
4: Yeah?
6: Could you and your engineer have dinner with me after your flight?
4: Dinner?
6: At my home. My car's over there.
4: That's your car? The limousine?
6: That's right.
4: You serious, Mac? You want Charlie and me for dinner?
6: Of course.
4: Okay. Okay. Don't see why not? Thanks.
8: Charlie, you had enough.
5: Lay off, Mac.
6: Oh, that's perfectly all right, Captain McIntyre. Cigar?
4: Thanks.
6: Light?
4: Mmm. Yeah, thanks.
6: Yes, it's hard for me to see why any holder of a master's ticket would quit the Earth-Moon run.
4: I didn't like it.
5: Yeah, don't hand us that. It was Rule G washed you.
4: All right, so I took a few drinks.
6: Tell me, gentlemen, are you satisfied with what you're doing now?
4: Are you kidding? We've been pushing the old junk heap for a year. Half the time, the sheriff has an attachment on the ship for a fuel bill. It stinks.
6: Would it help you to get back to the moon?
4: Well, sure. I could get a short-haul job hopping over. If I kept my nose clean, I might even get back on the run.
6: Would you be open to a business proposition?
4: Hmm? What is it?
6: You own your own rocket?
4: Barring a couple of liens against it.
6: I want to charter her. to take me to the moon.
5: You hear what he said, Mac? He wants us to fly that old heap to the moon.
4: He can't do it. The old boat's worn out.
5: Why don't you charter a regular company ship?
6: Oh, no, no, I can't do that. The company charter comes up before a congressional committee this year. They have to follow the regulations.
4: You can't pass the physical. Now, if you can afford to hire us, why don't you bribe a couple of company medics? It's been done before.
6: I know, but not for me. I'm D.D. Harriman.
5: Careful.
4: You own the company. Hey, what are you giving us?
6: I own a large percentage of the company, but the other directors won't permit me to jeopardize the franchise.
5: Can you tie that, Mac? A guy with half the money in the world and he's up a crick.
4: Shut up, Charlie. Why do you want to go to the moon so bad, Mr. Harriman?
6: Well, it's the one thing I've really wanted to do all my life. I'm maybe 50 years older than you. When I was a kid, nobody believed we'd really reach the moon. You've seen rockets all your lives. When I was a boy, they laughed at the idea, but I believed. I wanted the moon then. I used to stand in the backyard and stare at it.
1: How far away is it, Mom?
8: The moon? Far enough.
1: Why don't people fly to the moon?
8: They can't.
1: Why not?
8: They just can't. Well, not now, anyway.
1: Someday I will.
8: What?
1: Fly to the moon.
8: Sure, sure. Now, come on, Del. Inside. Way past your bedtime.
6: There wasn't enough money for college, so I worked. Stock boy at the old Ford plant in Detroit. Accountant, credit manager for a mail order house. Then New York and Wall Street. And then transportation. The monorail line between New York and Chicago. The Atlantic pressure tunnel. And then Harriman Rockets.
8: Del? Del, I want to talk to you.
6: I'm working, Charlotte.
8: You talk to me now, Del, or you may not get another chance.
6: What is it?
8: Fred Lott was in. You've sold out again.
6: I run the business, Charlotte.
8: Del, I'm fed up with it. Up to here. I married you because I love you. I still love you, but I'm fed up.
6: Now, what is it, Charlotte?
8: We're not young anymore. Fred tells me you've bought into a bankrupt engineering firm. Sunk every nickel in it.
6: Well, they own the Schwarzmiller fuel injector patents. I need them.
8: How many times do we have to start over? I'm tired. I'm not asking for millions. Just a little life for the two of us.
6: I didn't know about the divorce for a month. I lost the papers under a stack of blueprints and stock prospectus. That night I walked through the park watching the full moon move across the sky. My old friend. I could recognize the wrinkles. Chrysium, Mare Fecundatus, Mare Twinkleatus, the lunar Apennines. It took two fraudulent bankruptcies and an investigation by the Securities and Exchange Commission before we did it. The moon. There were three injunctions on the rocket before it blasted off. I was going on the second trip, but my considerate board served a court order on me.
9: You can't go there.
6: Fred, I'll break you if it's the last thing I do.
9: Del, you've got a bad heart. That's no secret.
6: No.
9: If you die out there, the whole card house comes down. Now, we've got an equity in this corporation. We're going to see it protected. You've sucked us in on this wild scheme, and now that it paid off, you're going to sit right down here on Earth and see that the dividends come out on time. You're not going to the moon, Del. Forget it.
6: I never went. By the time my lawyers shook off the restraining orders, the first cargo rocket had crashed in the Pacific and Congress rushed through the Space Precautionary Act. My heart kept earthbound, and now I'm old. I've lived longer than I should, but I would not let myself die. I will not until I have set foot on the moon. There, Captain McIntyre, you asked why I wanted to go to the moon, hmm? Well?
4: You find the ship, Mr. Harriman, and I'll drive her. You'll hit the moon.
6: All right, then we can get down to business. I'll have contracts drawn up for you. You two will have to buy me a ship. I can't do it openly, of course. My dear board of directors would find out and slap a court order on me.
4: Well, we can't get credit.
6: Oh, don't worry. I'll supply the cash in advance. Pick some ship that can be fitted for the jump. A strato yacht, hmm? Apply for a strato license. Then after it's issued, you move to a piece of desert. I'll find a strip and buy it. Hmm?
5: You mean fit her out there?
6: Yes, yes. We'll install extra fuel tanks, change the injectors and timers for space flight. Hmm?
4: Johnny, you think you can manage the changeover without a dockyard and shops?
5: Well, I'll have to have a load of power tools and a lot of time. It'll be haywired and spot welded.
4: Just so it doesn't blow up when I slap the keys.
5: It won't blow.
4: Well, that's what you said about the last ship.
5: Now, cut it out, will you? I ask you, Mr. Harriman, that last ship was a junk heap and we knew it. Now, this one, this'll be different. We're gonna spend some dough and do it right. Ain't we, Mr. Harriman?
6: You spend all the money you want. I'll see that you get it.
4: $132 shares of Apex holding at 60% of par.
6: Check.

0: May I suggest that in the last few words, my opponent gave away his entire thesis? It is evident that the petitioners believe that my client should conduct his affairs in such a way as to ensure that his nephews, nieces, and their issue will be supported in unearned luxury for the rest of their lives. Therefore, we pray this court will confirm my client in his right to do what he likes with his own. Deny this petition and send these meddlers about their business.
1: Well, Caymans, huh?
2: It could go either way.
1: He might rule against me?
2: He might. We'll know tomorrow.

0: it is. Eccentric millionaire disappears.
1: Yes.
0: You eccentric, Mr. Herman?
1: Well, they used to call me crazy, but that depends on your credit rating.
0: A bench warrant under contempt proceedings has been issued.
1: They won't find me out here. How is the work going, Charlie?
0: My hand's in pretty good shape.
1: Well, are you ready to go? My nephews will have detectives out looking for me.
0: Well, I could run those calibration tests tonight. Take till midnight. After that, it's up to the Commodore here.
2: There. There she is, Mr. Harriman. That's the job that'll take you to the moon.
1: It's a good ship. Isn't it?
0: Hey, Mac, stop the car.
2: Yeah.
1: All right. All right.
2: Oh. He's out?
0: Look at him. Where's his medicine?
2: Vest pocket. Here. Break the glass. Hold it on his nose.
0: He looks lousy.
2: Yeah. Yeah. There. He's breathing easy. Come around soon.
0: Mac, we ain't gone through with this.
2: Why not?
0: It's murder. He'll never stand up under the initial acceleration.
2: Maybe not, but that's what he wants to do. You heard him.
0: Well, I don't like it. He's an okay old buzzard.
2: What do you want to do with him? Send him back to Kansas City so his no-good nephews can shut him up in the cellar?
0: No, but...
2: Okay, then. Now get out there and make your setup for those test runs. Get that ship ready to fly.
3: Hey. Hey, you. You.
0: Me?
3: How many other people are there out in this desert?
0: What can I do for you?
3: You James McIntyre?
0: Hey, Mac.
2: What's the matter, Charlie?
3: You McIntyre?
2: Oh. Yeah.
3: I'm the deputy federal marshal in this district. I got a warrant for your arrest.
2: What charge?
3: Conspiracy to violate the Space Precautionary Act. I suppose you're Charles Schwartz. I got one for you, too.
0: Thanks.
3: And a man named Harriman. Got a court order to put seals on your spaceship.
2: We haven't got any spaceship.
3: What's that, a kiddie car?
2: Strato yacht.
3: Yeah? Well, I'll put seals on until a spaceship shows up. Where's Harriman?
0: In the shed.
3: What shed?
0: Oh, my knuckle. That's the one I broke playing football. I'm always hurting that finger.
2: We gotta hurry. Get Papa to the cabin and strap him into his hammock.
0: Right. So long, deputy. Oh, my knuckle.
2: She's warm, Charlie. Everything set back there?
0: How do I know? I didn't have time to run tests.
2: Tough. You all right, Mr. Harriman?
1: I think so, but these straps are tight.
2: Have to be when we blast off. All set, Charlie? Give me control.
0: Check. Test keys.
2: One bank.
0: Check.
2: Two bank.
0: There's an auxiliary out.
2: We don't need it. All right, boy, hang on. Let's go. You better stay in your hammock. I'll loosen the straps a little.
1: Oh.
2: What is it?
1: Nothing. Just go easy on that side.
2: You ain't fooling me none, Pop. We got a couple of busted ribs. There isn't much I can do till we ground. You take a neobaritol and I'll wake you when we cut jets.
1: No, no. No, I'll stay awake.
2: Okay, just as you say, Pop. She's automatic, Charlie. How are the tubes holding up?
0: Fine, tight as a drum.
2: She handles nice.
0: How's Pop?
2: Alive, but he's in bad shape.
0: How bad?
2: Cracked a couple of ribs in the takeoff. I don't know what else.
0: You think he...

0: last the trip?
1: His heart was pounding like an off-time valve.
0: Well, he'll last. He's tough.
1: Tough? He's delicate as a canary.
0: I don't mean that. He's tough down inside where it counts. Just the same, you better set her down awful easy if you want him alive.
1: I'll make a full swing around the moon and ease her in an involute approach curve. It'll go fine if we got enough fuel.
2: Somebody call me?
1: Something wrong, Pop?
3: Thought somebody was calling me. Must have been asleep.
1: I swung your hammock around. We're breaking now. There she is ahead.
3: The moon. I've seen 1,000 photographs. There. That's Copernicus. Tycho.
1: You know it all right, Pop.
2: Where are you landing?
1: Mare Imbrium, between Aristillus and Archimedes.
2: Oh, it's about 40 miles from Luna City, isn't it?
1: Yeah.
2: It won't be easy landing without ground approach radar, will it?
1: I've done it before.
2: Not without a second pilot to punch the satometer.
1: You ought to have a mate's ticket, Pop. You know the whole routine. You must have really studied up.
2: Yes, that's all I could do, study, until now. Oh, look at the moon. I feel as if I'm coming home.
1: Yeah. Charlie.
0: Yo.
1: I'm taking her in. Cut in full power.
0: Make it good, Mac. Pop can't take a rough one.
1: Shut up and give me the power. I'll do my best. Okay. Datameter setting punched. Hang on. Here we go.

0: That was a lousy landing, Mac.
1: Stand a meter drift.
0: How's our passenger?
1: Quiet. Now, look.
0: I wouldn't make any bets. That landing stunk.
1: Will you shut up? I did my best. Hey, Pop.
0: He's alive. There's blood in his mouth.
1: He's trying to say something. Take it easy, Pop. We're down.
2: Oh, where?
1: Take it easy.
2: Vacuum suits. Where are they?
1: Steady, Pop. You can't go out there yet. We've got to give you some first aid.
2: Give me that suit.
0: What do you think, Mac?
1: Might as well. Get the suit out of the locker. Yeah, we'll use the big one. Be more comfortable.
0: Okay.
2: Hurry.
0: Okay, yeah. Pop. Easy now.
2: Hurry, hurry.
1: All right, pull it up. Oh. Seal these zippers, Charlie. Take it easy. All right. Now, the helmet. Air diaphragm set?
0: Check.
1: Air valve?
0: Set.
1: Lift it on him.
0: Don't hit him.
1: All right. Come on, Charlie. Get into your suit and we'll carry him out the back. Easy. Easy with him.
0: Okay. Okay. You all right, Pop?
2: Outside. Take me outside.
1: His left leg is gone. Get your shoulder under it.
0: Right. Open the lock.
1: All right, Pop. Come on. We're going out on the moon.
2: The moon.
1: All right. I'm going to leave you out here to look around while we get ready for the hike to town. You all right?
2: The moon.
1: We have to break out air bottles and rig a stretcher. It's 40 miles into the dome. Charlie, drop something behind his head.
0: Okay. You comfortable, Pop?
1: We'll be back soon.
2: The moon. I can feel the pumice dust. And it doesn't hurt anymore. Why, there's the earth overhead. The earth in the sky in green blue. I'm on the moon. I'm on the moon.
3: Del? Del?
2: Charlotte? I thought I heard somebody call my name. Yeah, I'm getting old. My mind wanders.
3: Del? Del?
2: Charlotte?
3: Del?
2: That is you, isn't it? I made it, Charlotte. I'm on the moon. You didn't understand. You were afraid I wouldn't take care of myself. But I made it. I'm on the moon.
3: Del.
2: I'm on the moon.
1: Come on, Charlie. We better get Pop going. Here, give me a hand getting him on the stretcher.
0: Never mind the stretcher, Mac.
1: What's the matter?
0: He won't need it. He's dead.
1: Oh. Better get out the pumice skis and the air bottles. It's a long walk to town.
0: Yeah. What about him?
1: Looks as if he's resting, doesn't he? Propped up looking out on the pumice.
0: Well, he hit the moon. Come on. Let's start walking.

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1: 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Pray together as a family. And now our transcribed drama, Skin Deep, starring Marshall Thompson as Jim.

0: just before I slipped on the mouthpiece of the diving mask, I remember looking down at the right shoulder strap that held my aqualung in place. The buckle on the strap was bent. At the time, it didn't seem important. But now, it's the only proof I have of what I think happened. It's the one thing that convinces me I didn't dream it all.
1: Anything wrong, Jim?
0: Yeah, strap buckle.
1: Does it scratch?
0: No, it's okay.
1: How do you feel?
0: Yeah, pretty good.
1: They're putting out storm warnings. Wind's up to 25 knots.
0: It won't be rough down below.
1: You want me to brush that newspaper guy?
0: Yeah, which one's that?
1: I told you about him. Fella from Nassau. Down there by the winch wearing a Panama hat.
0: Well, I don't mind talking to him if you won't take too long.
1: Hey, mister.
2: Me?
1: Still want your interview?
2: Indeed I do. I'll be right with you.
0: Yeah, what's his name, you know?
1: Ford, I think. I'm not sure.
2: Mr. Morris?
0: How you do?
2: I'm Gregory Forbes.
0: You know Curly.
2: Yes, indeed. Mr. Nelson.
0: I don't want to rush you, but...
2: Yes, I understand perfectly. Just a few background questions. It's what you do down there that will write the real story.
0: Okay.
2: When did you first take up this skin diving?
0: Last summer.
2: And what's the deepest you've ever gone?
0: 200 feet.
2: The present record is...
0: 306.
2: Now, correct me if I'm wrong, but wasn't there a Frenchman who almost reached 400 feet?
1: He reached 396, but when they pulled him up, he was drowned.
2: Yes. Well, how far do you expect to plunge this afternoon, Mr. Morris?
0: I'm going to try for 400.
2: Well, best of luck. Oh, one last thing. When I was assigned this story yesterday, I read up all I could on skin diving, and I came across a thing called nitrogen narcosis. It's supposed to be a kind of giddiness that attacks divers at great depths.
0: That's right.
2: Ever been bothered by it?
0: Not so far.
2: I understand it affects the central nervous system and that it can destroy the instinct for life.
0: And so I hear.
2: It doesn't seem possible anything could do that.
0: Curly just told you about that Frenchman.
2: Yes.
0: When they got him to the surface, they found his diving mask had been pulled off his face.
2: You think he pulled it off himself?
0: No, he was the only one down there. It was exactly 9 minutes past noon when I let myself over the side and started down through the green, silent depths. Gradually, the throbbing of the motor launch grew fainter. At 50 feet, I stopped by the anchor-weighted cable marking my descent to equalize the air pressure with my breathing apparatus. I looked down the thin strand of wire with its white depth markers that disappeared into shadowy blackness below me. 7 more to go. You could pull the markers off as you descended, or you could wait until you got to the one you were shooting for and pull that. I decided to wait. At 150 feet, the water was much cooler and darker. At 200 feet, I stopped once more to equalize the pressure. I've been right about the subsurface conditions. It was calm down here. The cable was absolutely motionless. I looked again at the white marker. 200 feet. That was as far down as I'd ever been, and I felt fine. When I got to the 250 marker, I was tempted to pull it. And then I remembered there was an oceanographer up on the surface taking echo soundings. They know I'd made 250. He was telling them right now. I started down again. By the time I reached 300 feet, it had begun. The thing every diver fears. The sleepy, contented feeling of absolute mastery over the sea. This was the deepest part of the Atlantic. I was out beyond the land shelf of the islands. There was over 2 miles of ocean below me. Once more, I started down.
3: Is he still alive?
4: He is breathing.
3: Do not remove his face piece until we see how he responds.
4: Very well.
3: Where did you find him?
4: Down on the shore of the lagoon.
3: Can you hear me?
4: Who is it?
3: We are going to lift up one corner of your face piece. If you can still breathe without effort, nod your head. Ready?
4: Yes.
3: Any difficulty?
4: No. That's all right. Guess I blacked out on the dive. Where'd you pick me up?
3: Not far from here. You had better shut off that air container.
4: Oh, yeah. I'm surprised I got carried so far from the launch. How close are we to Nassau?
3: I am afraid you do not know where you are.
4: What do you mean?
3: Do you notice anything about the roof of this chamber?
4: Well, it's rock, like the roof of a cave.
3: It is a cave. From what we have been able to piece together, it and all the caves connected to it are part of a huge undersea mountain shaped like an inverted cone that is in some way anchored to your landmass.
4: Oh, now look, I like a joke as much as the next man.
3: I assure you, I am not joking.
4: You're trying to tell me I'm in some kind of a city beneath the ocean?
3: We would hardly call it a city. Overall, it is much larger than that, and it has no urban life in the sense that you would mean.
4: I don't think this is very funny.
5: We are trying to explain what has happened to you and how you got here.
3: Perhaps if we show you...
4: All I want you to show me is the way out of here.
3: Gladly. Although we cannot vouch for its safety. Will you follow us, please?
0: The older of the two men stepped across to the opening of the cave-like chamber in which we'd been sitting and beckoned me to join him. We came out on a rough, narrow ledge and looked out across a great, high cavern. Far below us, I could make out the black waters of what looked like an underground lake. As we started down the ledge to the shoreline, I noticed for the first time where the light was coming from. It was as if whole strips of the rocky walls of the cavern were glowing like hot coals. How do you, get the rock to shine like that?
3: It is igneous rock. Actually, it is on fire.
4: Oh, go on.
3: Put your hand against it. You can feel the warmth.
4: Well, be. How'd you get it started?
3: According to the legend, it has always been burning. It provides both heat and light. If it went out, we would die.
4: You mean we, you and your, partner here?
5: No, he means all of us. All our people.
4: Well, how many does that include?
3: Upwards of 10,000.
4: I want to put this to you straight. I don't know how I got into this little cave of
3: little.
4: Yours. Well, all right, big. But I believe people are entitled to live the way they want to. You like living underground, walking around in sandals and letting your hair grow long. That's fine with me.
5: You do not seem to understand.
4: Well, sure I do. I like skin diving. Some people think it's crazy, but I like it, so I go ahead and do it. Every man to his own taste.
3: If you would be good enough to accompany us to the upper heights, we might be able to convince you.
4: Look, I want to get out of here. Just show me how and we'll call it square, huh?
3: As you wish. Come along.
4: What did you mean by the upper heights?
3: Roughly, it would correspond to the communal center. It is where most of us live. More accurately, it is the hub of the area around which most of us live.
4: Caves like this?
3: No, they are much larger. Some of them stretch for miles.
4: And there's no way out up at that end?
3: No. Or at least, if one exists, we have been unable to find it.
4: Well, how long have you been looking?
3: According to the written records, the last authorized expedition took place almost 1,000 years ago.
4: Do you honestly expect me to believe that?
3: No.
4: Why are we stopping here?
5: Because, to the best of our knowledge, this is your only way out.
4: What's my only way out?
3: The lagoon. Do you see that flat stretch of rock up near the far end?
4: Yes.
3: That is where you were found a little while ago. Apparently, you were picked up by the incoming current that runs under this section of the mountain shelf and thrown up on the shore of the lagoon here.
4: You mean I have to get out the way I came in?
3: The underground channel is the only way.
4: But if the current was strong enough to wash me in here, I won't have a chance trying to swim out against it.
3: No, I did not mean that. You must swim with the current, letting it take you down through the channel at the far end of the lagoon and thence out to the ocean on the other side.
4: Well, how long is the channel?
3: We cannot be sure, of course, never having been through it.
4: But it's all underwater?
3: We are almost certain of that. We are standing at the narrowest part of the submerged mountain. We have calculated that this must be the floating or unanchored side of it projecting out into the sea, since over the years the water level in the lagoon has risen by as much as 10 fathoms.
4: You're really telling me the truth?
3: We are telling you what we believe to be the truth. Necessarily, much of it is speculation.
4: Well, who are you? What country are you from?
5: We have great difficulty deciding that ourselves.
3: Some of us hold we are descended from the ancient Italians, others the Egyptians.
4: Now, but you speak English.
3: Some of us speak as many as 20 languages.
4: But if you've lived your whole lives here, how could you...
5: If you would like proof, we can furnish it to you.
4: What sort of proof?
3: Something you can see with your own eyes, touch with your hands.
4: Where?
3: See up along that far wall of the cavern, the large entryway carved into the face of the rock?
4: Yes.
3: The proof is in the chamber beyond that entryway. Would you care to see it?
4: I followed the two men along the edge of the lagoon and up a gentle slope to the entrance at the end of the cavern. It opened onto a long, low-ceilinged cave that extended back into the rock for almost 100 feet. The chamber seemed warmer and more brightly lighted than the cavern. Its walls were lined with what at first glance looked like the biggest collection of junk I'd ever seen.
3: This is our museum, our first one. There is a more complete collection in the upper heights, but that covers a much later period.
4: Gee, where'd you get this stuff?
3: Most of it came in through the channel, just as you did.
4: For how long a period?
3: You can judge that for yourself by examining some of the items. Do you recognize this?
4: Looks like a piece of curved metal.
3: Can you read the inscription on that stone tablet beneath it?
4: I didn't even know it was an inscription. What is it, hieroglyphics?
3: Not exactly. It is called cuneiform writing, the language of our earliest ancestors.
4: Well, what's it say?
3: It reads, taken from the Shelf Lagoon on the 14th of Ab Sharani in the year 3509.
4: 3509?
3: You must remember that our original calendars were dated from the time of our ancestors' escape to the land above the lagoon. Ab Sharani is early Assyrian for the 10th month, October.
4: Escape from what?
3: From the sea that overwhelmed them. Your mythology refers to their country as Atlantis.
4: Well, there never was such a country.
3: Not under that name, no. And it was more than one nation and one race. But it did exist.
4: But how can you have a calendar if you don't know when it's day or night?
3: We use the light from the walls. It seems to have a high energy component, such as you get from the sun. And like the sun, it brightens and darkens and cycles.
4: If you're telling the truth, how do you know anything about the sun? You've never seen it.
3: Step over here.
4: More stone tablets?
3: The very oldest in our possession. If we have any culture at all, these were its foundation.
4: Well, don't tell me they were washed into the lagoon.
3: On the contrary, they were the work of the first people to spend their lives here, the first survivors. On these tablets, they inscribed every bit of learning they had brought with them. And, of course, that included knowledge of the sun, moon, stars, the planets.
4: And just from this stuff you salvaged, you've been able to build this...
3: The word we like to use is civilization.
4: You know, I think I might be just crazy enough to believe you, except for one thing.
5: The submerged mountain?
4: How did you know?
5: It is the phenomenon we find most difficult to explain to our children once they acquire a basic understanding of physics.
4: Well, I don't even have that, but I know water seeks its own level.
5: Exactly.
4: What do you mean exactly? If that rule holds in here, the water level of this lagoon should be the same as the sea level outside.
5: We are convinced that it is. But what you are overlooking is the depth of the lagoon. In some places, it is as much as 40 fathoms.
4: Well, what's the difference? No matter how deep it goes, if this is as high as it gets, the rest of the mountain must rise out of the water.
5: Yes. That is why our ancestors sought so long for a surface exit. They realized the same thing.
4: Then what's the depth of the lagoon got to do with it?
3: I believe Rhys thought you were asking why our ancestors had never tried to escape via the lagoon.
4: No, I can figure that. It's too deep.
3: If they had had a breathing apparatus such as yours, it might have been possible, but...
4: Do you think your people would still want to escape?
3: I do not believe so.
4: Would either of you like to? I got in here once. Maybe I could get back.
3: You must not think now that I am presuming to speak for all our people. In every society, there are those who are malcontent, impatient, some simply adventurous, and to them your offer might have an appeal. But to most of us, leaving here would promise only terrible dislocation. This is our world. It is a world, we feel, into which we have been placed by design, just as we are convinced the igneous walls provide us with light and energy by design. For that reason, generations of us have striven to find a culture, a heritage, even a destiny within the walls of this world of ours.
4: But don't you believe you'll eventually leave your world?
3: Well, by all means, just as you believe you will eventually leave yours, but not by a lagoon.
4: I see what you mean. Well, it's just a thought. Probably wouldn't be able to get back here anyhow.
3: I trust you will understand our not mentioning your visit to the others.
4: Sure.
3: Could we ask the same of you?
4: You mean you don't want me to say anything about this when I get back to the surface?
3: It could be very serious for us if you did. You see, we have always known about your world. We learned of it from the tablets and what we found in the lagoon. We take you for granted. But that would not be the case if your world were to learn of ours.
4: Well, I suppose it wouldn't.
3: We would be sought out and discovered, and in a way, destroyed.
4: Yeah, I guess you would at that.
3: Your silence could prevent any such possibility.
4: That's kind of a big dick to keep.
3: But will you?
4: Sure. No one would believe me anyhow.
5: We had considered using that argument if all others failed.
4: Well, here's the lagoon. I guess this is goodbye.
3: Goodbye. We will not forget you.
4: That goes double with me. And not just because there's two of you.
5: You will find, I think, that the channel current is strongest out toward the center of the lagoon.
4: Yeah, good enough. I better put on my mask.
3: If you will swim to the center on the surface, we will give you the exact location.
4: Oh, fine.
3: A bit farther.
4: I'm almost to the middle now.
3: That should be about the place.
4: How far down is the channel?
6: About 20 fathoms.
4: Good enough.
3: We will express our full gratitude when next we meet.
4: What do you mean, next? Where's that going to be?
3: In the other world, beyond both of ours.
4: Okay. I'll be seeing you.
0: The water was absolutely black. I had no sense of swimming down toward the channel. It was a feeling of being drawn to it. In fact, everything was a feeling. I saw nothing. I heard nothing. I touched nothing. There was only the silent, powerful pull of something I couldn't understand. Something that seemed almost to be inside of me. Something fundamental. Something that was part of my nature. I remember thinking, this is the way iron filings must respond to a magnet. And then I don't remember anything.
7: I got him. Give me a hand.
8: Is he still alive?
7: Yeah. Pull him up. Take him over the side.
8: I've got him.
7: Hold him for a second. I'll give you a hand.
8: All right.
7: Hang on.
8: All right.
7: There. All right. Let's stretch him out on the deck. Get the lung off it.
8: All right. You want me to take off his mask, too?
7: Yeah, go ahead. I'll get this tank off his back.
2: I wonder how deep he went.
1: Well, we marked him at 350 before the echo sounder went out. There we go. Put it over by that other lung, will you?
2: Right there.
1: Jim.
2: Slap his face a bit.
1: Jim. Jim, you all right?
2: No. Hey, he's coming around.
1: Jim, it's me, Curly.
4: I couldn't find the channel.
1: What?
4: Too dark. Couldn't see anything.
1: Jim, you're okay. It's Curly. You're back on the launch.
4: Curly?
1: Hell, he thought you were a goner. You were down there almost 20 minutes.
4: 20? Only 20 minutes?
1: Come on, let's get you in the cabin under some blankets.
2: Can you stand up, Mr. Morris?
4: Yeah. Yeah, I think so.
1: That's a boy. Come on now, we'll get you out of this sun.
4: Only 20 minutes?
1: Sure, 20 minutes. How much oxygen do you think you had? A couple of days worth?
4: I guess it could have been just 20 minutes at that.
1: That's all it was.
4: We just talked. We never went to the upper heights.
1: Sure. Yeah, come on. We'll get you in here on a bunk.
2: Here you go, Mr. Morris. Over here.
4: Yeah.
1: Okay, now. Just lie down, Jim. Stretch out your legs.
4: Whew, boy. Feels good.
1: Can you talk a little?
4: Yeah, sure.
1: How come you didn't pull any markers?
4: I was going to wait until I got to 400.
1: Too bad you didn't make it.
4: What? Well, what do you mean I didn't? I made it. I went past the end of the cable, way past it.
1: Then how come you didn't pull the marker?
4: I don't know. I just didn't feel like it. I just didn't, that's all.
1: I wish you had.
4: What's the difference? You got it on the echo sounder. I broke the record.
1: That's just it. We didn't get it on the echo sounder.
4: Why not?
1: It conked out. The last reading we got was 350, and then it conked out on us. You had us scared to death.
4: How come?
1: We thought you were wearing a bad tank.
4: What bad tank?
1: Oxygen tank. One of them had a leak. If you'd gone down wearing that one, you wouldn't have lasted 5 minutes under the water.
4: What do you mean?
1: It was almost out, that's what I mean. We didn't find out about it until you'd gone.
4: Which one was it?
1: It wasn't the one you were wearing, or you wouldn't have made it back here.
4: Could you tell one tank from the other?
1: Sure, I think so.
4: Come on, I want to see it.
1: Hey, Jim, take it easy. You're weak as a kitten.
4: I want to see the bad tank. Come on.
1: Well, what's the difference?
4: It makes a difference to me. Come on.
1: There you are. On the deck. What's this all about, Jim?
4: Which tank was I wearing?
1: Well, I don't really know now. You remember the one you took off in Forbes?
2: Well, I'm not exactly sure. They've both dried out in the sun. Yeah, I think it was this one.
4: What's the reading, Curly?
1: I think he's right. This one's almost out.
4: That's the tank I used. I remember the bent strap buckle.
1: No reason why it shouldn't be almost out. You were down better than 20 minutes. That'd use up almost a full tank.
4: Then this other tank must be the bad one. The one with only 5 minutes of air in it?
1: Why, sure. I'll show you on the gauge.
4: What's wrong?
1: It's full. This is the good one.
4: That's what I thought.
1: Well, you couldn't have worn the other one. It only had 5 minutes of oxygen in it.
4: But I did wear the other one.
1: Well, you couldn't have. You were down for 20 minutes. What are you trying to tell me? You held your breath for 15?
4: No. No, that'd be impossible, wouldn't it?
1: I guess I was just wrong about the other tank. It must have been okay all the time. I can't think of any other explanations. Can you, Jim?
4: No. It's a cinch you can't breathe underwater.

0: This is Will Rogers, Jr. again. I read something the other day that struck me so forcefully, I'd just like to pass it on to you. I'm not sure where I read it, not even sure I've got the exact wording, but this was the main thought. That God, at death, will not judge us by how large an obituary we get in the New York Times or Daily Variety, but rather, in one instant, he will look into the eyes and hearts of our family, our employees, our friends, our neighbors, our acquaintances, literally everyone with whom we've ever come into contact during our lifetime, and he will know. A frightening thought, isn't it? That so many thousands of people will have a say in our final judgment. The shoeshine boy that shined our shoes 15 years ago. The counter girl that serves us our lunch every day. A school chum that we haven't seen for 30 years. How would we rate in the eyes of these people? Most of all, how would we rate in the eyes of the people that know us best? Our own family. They're the ones closest to us. The ones with whom we live and work and play. And, if we're smart, the ones with whom we pray, too. For if in our big moment of judgment, God can look into the hearts of our family and find that they were daily joined together and lifted to Him in prayer, He will share His glory with us and our family forever. It's true on earth as it is for all eternity in heaven. The family that prays together stays together.
1: More things are wrought by prayer than this world dreams of.

0: From Hollywood, Family Theater has brought you transcribed Skin Deep, starring Marshall Thompson. Will Rogers Jr. was your host. Others in our cast were Edgar Berrier, Tom Holland, Billy Baucom, and Bob Emlin. 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This is Tony Lofrano expressing the wish of Family Theater that the blessing of God may be upon you and your home, and inviting you to be with us next week when Family Theater will present The Last Smash, starring Gene Hagen. 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

0: From Hollywood, the Mutual Network, in cooperation with Family Theater, presents Stopwatch Finale, starring Edmund O'Brien. 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

0: No word from the governor yet.
1: Time's gone fast, Warden.
0: Oh, get your mind off the time, Gibson. Can I get you any magazines?
1: No, no thanks. I think I'll just wait. What's the time?
0: Oh, exactly 4 minutes after five.
1: Yeah. That makes it 6 hours, roughly.
0: Right.
1: 6 hours to live.
0: I wouldn't keep thinking about it, Gibson.
1: You wouldn't, huh?
0: I'd do something. Get my mind on other things.
1: What, for instance?
0: I'd read the Bible or something.
1: You're asking me to read a Bible and I've got 6 hours to live?
0: Oh, I can't figure a better time to read one.
1: Yeah. Yeah, I know. They all do it, I suppose.
0: If you want, I'll get the chaplain, too.
1: You don't need chaplains or Bibles, Warden, when you don't believe in God.
0: Gibson, you wouldn't be trying to fool me, would you? I think you're a pretty decent fellow.
1: Decent fellow, huh?
0: Yeah.
1: When they tried me and found me guilty, you still say that, huh?
0: That's right.
1: Oh, thanks, anyway.
0: That's one of the reasons why I mentioned the chaplain. You've got 6 hours to live.
1: Roughly 5 hours and 40 minutes, Warden.
0: All right. Now, Gibson, with 5 hours, 40 minutes to live, do you mean to tell me that it's just going to be all over for you tonight? Just a plain blackout?
1: That's right. They throw the switch on you, and then it's curtains. It's quick. You get cold. It's over.
0: Nothing more?
1: Nothing more. Just curtains.
0: In other words, you just don't believe in God.
1: Warden, how much time did you say I had left?
0: 5 hours and 40 minutes.
1: 5 hours and 40 minutes. Warden, if I had 5 years and 40 minutes, 500 years and 40 minutes, I still wouldn't believe in God.
0: That's on the level, Gibson.
1: Sure. Why should an electric chair make me change my mind?

0: Thought I'd drop by and see you again, Gibson.
1: Thanks, Warden.
0: How are you doing?
1: Okay.
0: Want anything to help you pass the time?
1: No. No, thanks anyway. I appreciate it.
0: Don't mention it.
1: What's the time now?
0: 7:23.
1: Leaves me about 3 hours and a half. 3 hours and a half to live.
0: I can stay here if you want and talk to you.
1: Warden?
0: Yeah?
1: What would you do with 3 hours and a half? I mean, your last 3 hours and a half.
0: I'd probably get a few stiff hookers into me.
1: Yeah. Yeah, I could get a drink, couldn't I?
0: Anything you want, Gibson.
1: To be honest with you, Warden, I never cared much for the stuff. Maybe a glass of beer now and then.
0: You want beer? I can get you.
1: No, no. It's something you can't explain.
0: I know what you mean. How'd you like the dinner we sent over?
1: Oh, good. Swell dinner, Warden.
0: You didn't eat much.
1: I just wasn't hungry, that's all. You got a cigarette?
0: Sure.
1: No word from the governor yet?
0: Nope. Nothing. Here's the pack.
1: Thanks.
0: Light?
1: Yeah, thanks. Cigarette tastes good. I like to smoke, Warden. I always like to smoke.
0: Honest, Gibson, I wish you had a million years to smoke.
1: Yeah, a million years.
0: There's nothing else I can do for you, is there?
1: Sure. Sure there is. You can give me the keys and let me walk out the front door.
0: Offhand, Gibson, I'd say you're one of the fellows I'd like to let out the front door.
1: You think so?
0: Yeah. I followed your case.
1: Oh, yeah. Yeah, the whole country followed my case, according to my lawyer. It's a pretty good show, you got to admit. Maybe if I'd never gone into that...
0: What's the matter?
1: Hmm? No, that's nothing. I just keep thinking, that's all.
0: Sure, I know what you mean.
1: You know, it's funny how things can happen to you. I'm here in this death house tonight because I walked into a restaurant one day. Would you believe it?
0: A restaurant?
1: Yeah. I wouldn't be here if I hadn't walked into that restaurant.
0: What happened?
1: Well, I can trace it right back to that day in the restaurant when she said...
2: May I take your order, sir?
1: Oh, yeah, I'd like a steak, Miss Porterhouse. And make it on the rare side, huh? Mm-hmm.
2: Vegetables?
1: Yeah, spinach and potatoes. Oh, only no cream on the spinach.
2: Plain spinach.
1: Yeah, that's right.
2: Coffee?
1: Yep, you can bring me a cup of coffee, too.
2: Yes, sir.
1: It began with something as simple as that. Giving an order to a waitress. She wasn't what you'd call beautiful, kind of a short girl, brown eyes, dark hair, Latin type you'd call her. I fell for her, Warden. I fell about as hard as a guy could fall for a girl.
0: What happened then?
1: I married her. We went together 6 months, and we had the wedding. It was okay, too. Real church wedding, bells, organ, rice, you know.
0: Yeah.
1: Yeah, we had good times together, too, Louise and I. Had a good job, bricklayer. Had 3 kids, too. I just can't figure it out. I mean, it should have worked the other way.
0: What do you mean, Gibson? What other way?
1: I mean about the house. We figured it was just about everything we wanted. You know how people like to get out of cheap flats? You figure if you have a nice house, good big rooms, well, it's a place you can be proud of, a place you can invite people to, your friends. Louise always wanted a nice house.
0: I see.
1: And I got her a house. Boy, Warden, you should have heard her that first day when I showed it to her.
2: Oh, Eddie, it's beautiful.
1: How do you like it, Louise? Oh. Huh? Hasn't it got everything I told you?
2: Oh, it's beautiful, Eddie. Come on, let's look around.
1: Hey, you can't compare this with that old flat, can you, Louise? Look at those walls, huh? Solid.
2: And Eddie, tile in the kitchen. Green tile.
1: Yeah, you like that stuff, huh? I knew you would. Oh, this is first class, honey.
2: Oh, Eddie, I'm so happy.
1: Hey, where'd you see the rooms upstairs, Louise?
2: Are they big?
1: Big. You get lost in them, they're so big. And the windows, they'll knock your eye out. They open sideways instead of up and down. They're the kind of windows that go in a house like this.
2: Hey, Eddie. walk on the stairs, they don't creak.
1: Creak? Well, you can fall down these stairs and they won't creak. You don't think I paid out cash for a matchbox, do you, honey? And honey, honey, look here. Brass knobs on a door. First class, huh?
2: Oh, Eddie, it's wonderful.
0: One family, suburban, brick model one. Cost me about all I had, too.
3: It was a good investment, Gibson.
0: Yeah, that's what everybody said. Say, you don't have to listen to all this, Warden. I appreciate you coming here like this.
3: Oh, it's all right, Gibson. Go ahead. I don't mind. Talk all you want. My time's my own.
0: Yeah. Time. Time and talk. Doesn't do much good talking, does it?
3: That was about the time you met this Jordan fellow, wasn't it? I mean, the papers covering your trial, they said something
0: about...
3: Yeah,
0: that's right. Jordan. Jordan lived down the street. I commuted with him practically every day in the 816. I never really understood Jordan those first 6 months. Quiet kind of fellow. Almost lonesome. One day I invited him over to my house. We were sitting around that night and... Before I knew it, we got to talking on religion. You know how people get off on that subject when you have a get-together? Everyone, sooner or later, bringing in religion.
4: Now, please don't misunderstand me, Gibson. I'm not trying to disparage any man's belief. You and Louise happen to be, well, like my own folks. They went to church, too. Respectable, conscientious type of people. Well, that was their like, their belief. And I take my hat off to them.
0: Yeah, I understand that, Jordan. But you say this religion stuff is a lot of malarkey, am I right?
4: That's putting it a bit too roughly, Gibson.
0: Yeah, but you said
4: I merely said that I don't believe in a God.
2: Oh, you mean... You really don't believe in God, Mr. Jordan?
4: That's right.
0: Now, let me get this straight, Jordan. You don't believe in God, you don't believe in heaven, you don't believe
4: in... As I see it, Gibson... God, heaven, hell, and all the assorted angels, archangels, and devils are merely ancient superstitions which persist in disturbing the modern mind. Now, understand, I don't question the convenience of having a religion.
0: The convenience?
4: Yeah, the propriety. The usefulness of having a religion. It keeps a lot of frustrated people happy. The reward motive, you know.
2: Well, and you don't believe in prayer?
4: Well, if there's no God to pray to, why should I believe in prayer?
0: Or a soul either?
2: Well, yes, what about the soul?
4: Just a minute. I do believe the soul factor. It's the principle of activity. Dogs have them, cats, caterpillars, and even man. But when you start talking to me about an immortal soul, well, that's where I draw the line.
0: Where do you draw the line, Jordan?
4: 6 feet under the daisies when my time comes. Gibson, my boy, after I pass out of the picture, my soul won't go up or down or sideways, which precludes the ugly business of having to stand before some inquisitive creator to render an account of the innumerable benches I've been on.
2: Why, Mr. Jordan.
0: You really believe that, Jordan?
4: Believe it? I not only believe it, I preach it. It's a hobby of mine. You're playing the part of the naughty disillusioner.
0: Well, I mean, if there's no God, as you say, then, well, what about the commandments?
4: Oh, the commandments. Well, they're an unusual code of the mores, allegedly dictated by some almighty Jehovah person with appropriate thunder and lightning.
0: Now, wait a minute. You mean the commandments didn't come from God, like it says in the Bible?
4: Well, if there isn't a God, I don't see how they could.
2: Oh, but Mr. Jordan...

0: caught. Caught, that's a little word, Warden. They caught me.
1: But what else about this Jordan fellow?
0: Jordan? Well, he had me mixed up ever since that talk we had in the house. I was trying to figure out some arguments, you know, proof about the things I used to believe in, God and things. But I wasn't too quick on the trigger. Oh, that Jordan was a clever egg. I had to admit it, right to his face. Jordan, you certainly can dish that stuff out. Boy, you got me bamboozled.
2: Well, maybe you're beginning to see the light, Eddie.
0: Well, I don't know. The more I begin to think of those...
2: Say, tell you what. I want you to come with me tomorrow night.
0: Where?
2: Jefferson Circle. I have a regular audience down there every Thursday night.
0: You mean you really make speeches in Jefferson Circle?
2: Oh, it's a real study. The faces of the people, Eddie. They're like a bunch of scared kids when I give them the works.
0: What do you mean, the works?
2: I call it my stopwatch finale.

0: stopwatch finale. That's what he called it.
1: What did he mean, stopwatch finale?
0: It's an old gag, Warden. You get out in front of the people and you pull out a stopwatch. Stopwatch. The time's really going, isn't it, Warden? My God, I'm talking as if I had a million years to live. Did you hear what I just said, Warden?
1: You mean about...
0: Yeah. I said, my God. It's a kind of habit, I guess.
1: Gibson, are you sure you don't want me to get the chaplain for you?
0: No, I'm walking out on my own steam, Warden. Let's see. Where was I?
1: You were saying something about a stopwatch.
0: Oh, yeah. Well, this Jordan used to go down at Jefferson Circle every Thursday night. Get up on the platform in front of the people, and he'd say... And he had a swell voice, too. He'd say...
2: And in conclusion, to prove that I'm sincere, to prove to you that no so-called God could have created this starving, this dying world, to prove that this so-called Almighty God, if he does exist, is the biggest bungler and the most colossal criminal the human mind can conceive. To prove to you that there is no God, I now serve notice on His Majesty. If what I say is not true, then I defy God to strike me dead on this platform within 5 seconds. I'm timing you, God. Do you hear me? I'm giving you 5 seconds to strike me dead if what I say is not true. One, two, three, four, five. Thank you.
1: So that's what he calls stopwatch finale, eh?
0: Yeah. Yeah. Well, you know the rest of the story. Happens to thousands of people, I guess. You're going along living, working, trying to raise kids, live normal. Then boom. It's like lightning the way it hits you. You don't figure on it. You just... Just a simple headache. That's how I came to know first. I had a headache that day, and I left the job early. I went home, opened the door of my house, and I heard the laughter in the other room. I opened the parlor door, Warden, and my wife jumps out of the chair like a scared rabbit almost. I wondered why she was so nervous all of a sudden, and I looked at him. Jordan.
3: Your wife is really a sketch, Eddie. Most delightful sense of humor.
0: Louise.
4: You're home early, darling.
0: Yeah, I got a headache.
4: The old sinus trouble, Ed?
0: No, it's just an ordinary headache.
4: Mr. Jordan dropped in for some tea.
0: Yeah, that's fine. You don't mind excusing me if I go upstairs, huh?
4: You're not sick, are you, darling?

0: No, a couple of aspirins will fix it up. Go ahead. Don't let me disturb you. That's what I thought, Warden. A couple of aspirins would fix it up. I couldn't get that other feeling out of my head. I thought about it for weeks. Maybe I was wrong. I hope maybe I was wrong and that Louise was only... And Jim Holloway, he's my brother-in-law. Well, Jim came up to me one day.
1: You working hard, Eddie?
0: Yeah, they keep me going. The weather is right. You know how it is with bricklaying, Jim.
1: What have you got out there in the backyard?
0: Oh, I'm building a little garage, laying the bricks myself. Didn't Louise tell you about it?
1: No, that kid sister of mine never tells me a thing.
0: You know, some of these days, Jim, I'm going to get a car. Louise and the kids will enjoy a trip to the beach and up to the country. I think Louise ought to get out more. She ought to have more fun. You know how it is with women. Staying home all day with the kids, it's no fun. Kind of washes them out. After I get a car, you know...
1: Ed.
0: Huh?
1: I came over to see you for something special. You don't mind if I tell you something?
0: No, go right ahead, Jim.
1: Well, now, I don't want you to get excited. Don't want you to go losing your head or anything.
0: What do you mean?
1: Well, maybe I should keep quiet. I'm going out on a limb, and I'm doing it because I like you, Ed.
0: What's on your mind?
1: Now, it may be only rumors.
0: Yeah? Yeah, go ahead.
1: Well, if I were you, I'd keep my eye on that guy Jordan.
0: What do you mean?
1: I mean, Louise.
0: Yeah. Louise. Thanks, Jim. Thanks a lot.

0: So that's how you first found out about it, Gibson. Oh, it's a dangerous thing going around with stories like that, even if it's the truth.
1: Jim thought he was doing right. I don't blame him.
0: What happened after that?
1: Well, I felt kind of sick the rest of that day. First, I thought I wouldn't say anything to Louise, but that night in the house, I came right out with it. I told her everything that Jim said. I could still see her face getting white, the look in her eyes.
2: All right. You know everything now. What are you going to do about it?
1: Louise, tell me it isn't true.
2: It is true. I love him. You snooped, you found out, all right? I love him. What else do you want me to say?
1: Louise, the kids, our house.
2: I'm fed up with it. And I'm fed up with sneaking and the shame. I'm finished.
1: You mean our marriage? You mean it's off?
2: Maybe it was never on.
1: How can you say that, Louise? Louise, you're not going away with him.
2: Yes, I am.
1: I see. I see, Louise. Okay. Yeah. Everything was clear to me then. I saw the whole picture. So I walked out of the house. Sure. Sure I could see Jordan's point now. It was plain. Plain as the nose on your face. For the first time, it clicked. I should have figured the angle long ago. It was an old game. Old as the hills. You could steal into a guy's house, the house he's paid for and sweated for. You could steal into his house and talk to his wife, get her infatuated, turn her head, talk to his kids, use nice words, be a nice guy. You could talk a lot of big talk about religion and stuff. There is no God. There is no God. You could say those words, and because there isn't a God, you don't have to worry about a guy's wife or his kids or his house. All you gotta worry about is don't get caught. See? Don't get caught. Society doesn't like it. Well, I wasn't worried about society, about what's right and what's wrong. Don't get caught. If that's the game Jordan was playing, then little Ed Gibson can play it too. I walked down to Jefferson Circle that night, Warden. I saw him up on the platform. A couple of hundred people were there, too. And Jordan was going strong. It was the same old stuff.
3: And in conclusion, if what I say is not true, I defy God to strike me dead on this platform within 5 seconds. I'm turning you, God, do you hear me? I'm giving you 5 seconds. 1, 2, 3.

0: time, Gibson.
1: All right, Warden. I'm ready.
0: I can still get a chaplain for you.
1: No. I can make it alone.
0: Okay, just as you say, Gibson.
1: Warden.
0: Yes, lad.
1: There's one thing I didn't tell you. Maybe you'd like to know about it.
0: What is it?
1: The night I shot Jordan.
0: Yes.
1: I ran to where he was lying on the platform.
0: I see.
1: His lips were moving. Just whispering. And you know what he was saying? May God have mercy on my soul.
0: He said that?
1: Yeah. He said it. The guy who didn't believe in God.
0: Here's the door, Gibson. Concerning Edward Gibson, legally tried and condemned to death in the Riverton Death House, there is this other unusual fact to remember. After he'd walked through that last door, after the electrode was applied, and shortly before the switch was thrown, he was heard to say,
2: "Oh, my God, have mercy on my soul."

0: This is Grace Kelly again. A famous writer once observed that life is like a long, slow journey by train across an unknown land. At the start of the trip, we're all eyes and ears and fascinated by so many new sights and sounds, scarcely even caring about our destination. Gradually, we develop into seasoned travelers, and more we begin to look forward to that day when the trip will be over, and there will be no more summits to climb or bridges to cross. So it is, to some extent, with the journey of life, with the one difference being that every minute of that journey we should be mindful of our final destination, eternal union with Almighty God. And there's a simple way to do that, too, through prayer, daily prayer, and every day as we get closer and closer to our eternal destination, if we are to remember to offer a prayer to God, asking His help and guidance. Depend on it. He will see that our journey is a safe one. And here's something else we can depend on. The family that prays together stays together.
1: More things are wrought by prayer than this world dreams of.

0: From Hollywood, Family Theater has brought you Stopwatch Finale, starring Edmund O'Brien. Grace Kelly was your hostess. Others in our cast were Gene Bates, John Larch, Tudor Owen, and Billy Bauckham. 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
1: 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Here's the Cisco Kid. This episode originally aired Tuesday, June 30th, 1953, 73 years ago today. Its title, Dynamite in Blue Chip Mine.

0: The Cisco Kid, in our exciting story, Dynamite in Blue Chip Mine. In most towns of the Old Southwest, gambling was considered a legal business. Naturally, the crooked gamblers took advantage of this in every way possible and manipulated the cards to put over many a swindle on honest men. Our story opens in the little copper mining town of Granite, high in the mountains. Three men are seated at a table playing poker. One of them, a tall, hawk-faced man with glittering black eyes, looks across the table at the big gray-haired man opposite.
1: I get four kings, Grayson.
2: That sure beats my full house.
3: You're having a run of hard luck lately, hey, Grayson?
2: Nothing but hard luck ever since I started playing with Brayley here. Well, I'll have to give you another IOU, Brayley.
1: Nope. I'm cashing in all your IOUs.
2: Huh?
1: They all say on call.
2: Well, how much do they amount to?
1: $2,000.
2: $2,000? Well, I just can't pay you.
1: You're on the blue chip mine, Grayson. I'll take that.
2: Oh, no, you won't. Right now, the blue chip's worth $10,000, even as little as I've worked it.
1: All right, then pay off these IOUs.
2: But I tell you, I can't. I ain't got the money. It's all tied up in my mind.
1: I'll tell you what I'll do, Grayson. I'll play you one hand of showdown. If you win, you get back all these IOUs. If I win, I get your mine.
2: But that ain't a fair deal.
1: I'm saying it is.
2: Well, I guess there's nothing else I can do.
1: You heard that, boys?
3: Yeah, we heard it.
1: All right, cut for deal, Grayson. High card deals.
2: 10 spot.
1: Queen. Mm. Right deal. Face up.
2: I still can't figure out how them IOUs got up to so much money. Well, there's a pair.
3: Looks like you're headed for a straight, Brayley.
1: Yeah, I don't know. Straight it is. I got you beat, Grayson.
2: Blazes.
1: I'll have the transfer papers drawn up and you can sign the mine over to me. Then I'll tear up these IOUs.
2: Wait a minute, Brayley. Let me see them IOUs.
1: Well, sure. Here they are.
2: Say, this one's for 500. I remember signing that for 50. Why, you dirty crook, Brayley. I'll beat you into your life.
1: All right, you all saw me win that mine fair and square, boys. And you all saw me shoot in self-defense.
4: I guess that's right, Brayley.
3: Fair and square, Brayley.
1: Yeah, there's a little juggling with these here cards.

0: The town of Granite looked just about the same, Cisco.
1: Si, Pancho, just about the same. I would not change very much in a year's time.
0: Be good to see Senor Grayson again, Cisco.
1: Si.
0: Senor Grayson likes Cisco and Pancho very much.
1: You should not say that, amigo. Yeah. That is not a modest remark.
0: No?
1: You should say that we like Senor Grayson very much.
0: See, that's what Pancho means. Pancho just get mixed up.
1: Yeah, there's the entrance to Senor Grayson's mine just ahead of us.
0: Who do those hombres, Cisco?
1: One of them is the sheriff. I can see his star. The other two, I do not know.
0: They nail up a sign.
1: Si. Let us stop and see what that sign says. Yeah,
0: oh, look what the sign says. We read it now. Not say nothing yet, Cisco. Big hombre just write on it.
1: Si, Chico.
0: What do you write? What do you write, Cisco? Hanson, I can read.
1: It says, ownership of Tom Braley.
0: Tom Braley.
1: Senor Grayson must have sold his mine, Pancho.
2: Oh. There she's posted, Sheriff.
3: Yep. Mighty ornery way to get hold of property, if you ask me, Braley.
2: But it's legal. I got witnesses.
3: Yeah, I know.
1: I would like to know what the sheriff meant by that remark, Pancho.
0: Uh-huh.
1: Your pardon, senores. Has Senor Grayson sold this mine?
4: What do you want to know for?
1: Oh, it's a simple question, senor.
4: Well, it's none of your business, Andrew.
3: Say, ain't you the Cisco kid?
1: Si, senor sheriff.
3: I thought so. I've seen you in Dolby City. What you doing here in town?
1: We came here to pay our respects to our friend, Senor Grayson, and his daughter.
3: Grayson's dead.
1: Dead?
0: Santa, we not know this, Cisco.
1: What caused his death, Senor Sheriff?
3: Well, he tried to draw on Braley here during a card game.
1: Oh, I see. And you killed him?
4: Man's got a right to defend himself.
3: Cisco, seeing you're a friend of Grayson's, you can stay in town for 24 hours. But watch what you do.
1: See that?
4: You're on my property, Cisco. Get off it.
1: Very well, Braley, we will. But I warn you, I'm going to find out more about Senor Grayson's death. Much more.

0: mighty rich vein in this mine, Brayley.
1: Sure looks good, Con. I'm going to make some money out of this.
0: Grayson didn't tunnel in very far. There's the end of it right ahead of us.
1: Yeah, it's plenty far enough, though, for now.
0: What do you mean?
1: I'm thinking of one thing, Con. That Cisco kid.
0: Yeah, what about him?
1: He's dangerous to me. He was smart, that hombre. He was a friend of Grayson's. He's going to investigate Grayson's death, like he said.
0: Yeah, he might even dynamite this mine, Brayley.
1: Yeah, he... That's an idea, Con. There's just this one tunnel in the mine. Makes around that bend back there. Now, if we could get Cisco and that other one into this tunnel and then touch off a blast at the bend, we'd have them.
0: Yeah, they'd suffocate quick.
1: Come on, let's get out of here and start figuring on that.
0: Blast, it sure make a mess in here.
1: As long as it makes a mess of Cisco, I don't care. And somehow we're going to get him in here.
2: You have our deepest sympathy, senorita.
3: Si, senorita. Part of Symphony 2.
4: I still can't believe it. It's been 3 days since Dad was killed. Cisco, Dad wouldn't go after that really the way they said he did without provocation.
2: No, I'm sure he would not, senorita. Your father was a very level-headed man.
4: Except when it came to gambling. He just gambled away everything we had except the mine. And then he gave Brayley those IOUs.
2: Have you seen the IOUs, senorita?
4: No. Brayley hadn't been near me. He'd better not either. I got the story from the sheriff. Oh, Cisco, can't something be done about getting the mine back?
2: I do not know, senorita. That Brayley does not look honest to me.
3: Cisco, hear that Brayley hombre now.
2: Oh, see, so it is.
4: Well, if he's coming here to see me, I don't want to see him.
2: I can understand how you feel, senorita Judy. But if I were you, I would listen to what he has to say.
4: Well, will you stay, Cisco? You and Pancho?
2: Our horses are out of sight at the back of the house, are they not, Pancho?
3: Si, they not, Cisco.
2: And suppose Pancho and I go into the next room, senorita, and leave the door ajar. I would like to know what that hombre has to say.
4: All right, then, Cisco. Go right in there.
2: Gracias, senorita.
3: Gracias, senorita.
2: I'll leave the door open a little like this, Pancho.
3: Si, Cisco.
2: Now, Pancho, do not start talking. We do not want him to know we are here.
3: Pancho, not talk, Cisco.
5: Howdy, Miss Judy. I'd like to see you for a minute.
4: Come in. You're not welcome in this house, Mr. Brayley. So say whatever you have to say quickly.
5: It's just this, Miss Judy. Your father owed me a lot of money, so he gave me his mine in payment. But I've been thinking it over, and it seems only fair. You're all alone now to give you half the mine.
4: I'll accept nothing from you.
5: We ain't got to accept it. I'm just giving it to you. Hey, Cisco been here to call?
4: Yes.
5: Understand he was friendly to your dad. Now, you tell Cisco and that other one to meet me at the entrance to the mine at sunset. And you come with him, too. And I'll take you all into the mine, and you can pick out which side of it you want to work.
4: Mr. Brayley, I told you, I don't want anything.
5: I ain't going to argue with you, miss. I'm doing you a favor. You have Cisco here at sunset. David, Judy.
4: All right, he's gone, Cisco. Did you hear what he said?
2: Si, senorita. Pancho and I will meet him as he suggested. And you will not go with us, however.
4: Cisco, I don't trust that man. It may be a trick of some sort.
2: Of course it is a trick. No one ever gives away one side of a mine. It may be, of course, that Brayley wants to win public favor by a so-called generous gesture. But whatever it is, I want to find out.

0: All right, hustle up that drilling, Con. Get mighty close to sunset.
1: Once more will do it, Brayley. There. I'll get the charge of dynamite into that hole and we'll be all ready for Cisco.
0: Right. I'll shove a gun into Cisco's ribs and you get that other side winded. Then we'll knock them both out with these pieces of iron pipe. We'll let them see the pipe.
1: All right, boss. I just hope Cisco falls for this.
0: All I need is for him to take his eyes off me for just one second. Yeah, howdy, Cisco. I take it Miss Judy gave you my message.
2: She did. No monkey business, hombre. You watch your clothes.
0: There ain't no monkey business about this. I'm just doing what I think's right. Now, bring along the lantern, Con.
1: Yep, got it.
0: You couldn't persuade Miss Judy to come along, eh?
3: I advised her to stay at home. Now, before we go into that tunnel, hombre, let me tell you something. If you make one false move, you will regret it.
0: Well, I'm acting in good faith, Cisco. Come on. You can follow me and Con.
4: So far, good, Cisco.
3: Si, Pancho. So far.
0: Now, like I told Miss Judy, Cisco, you can pick which side of this mine you want in her name.
3: Well, that is most unusual. You are prepared to put that in writing?
0: Sure thing.
1: Tom Brayley, don't say things he don't mean.
0: Here, let's stop here. You can examine the two walls of this tunnel, Cisco.
3: Which one do you think is the best?
0: Well, I sure ain't picking out one for you. Hey, look at the walls over here. Then we'll go on a little further and you can look at them over there.
3: Pancho, keep your eyes on these hombres.
4: Si, Cisco. Pancho, keep his eyes on them.
3: I will take a quick look.
4: Pancho, take a quick look at the other wall.
0: Hey, get your hands up, Cisco.
2: You throw them, right?
3: Pancho, what did I tell you?
4: Pancho, sorry, Cisco. Pancho, just take a quick look.
0: Never mind the cab. Get the guns, Con. Go around behind him.
2: Right.
5: No, you do not.
0: Not fast enough, Cisco.
4: You hit Cisco, Pancho, fix you.
0: Not much you don't. Nice work, Con. They're both out cold. Now, come on, we'll drag them further into this tunnel. Then come back and light up that fuse and get out of here. In another minute, Con, they'll be sealed up tight in this mine.

heavy charge of dynamite seals up the tunnel with debris, Cisco and Pancho will be in danger of death by suffocation. In just a moment, we'll return to our story of the Cisco Kid.

0: Now, back to the Cisco Kid and our exciting story, Dynamite in Blue Chip Mine. Arriving in the copper mining town of Granite, Cisco and Pancho learned that their friend, mine owner Grayson, had been shot and killed by Tom Brayley, gambler. Witnesses testified Brayley had killed Grayson in self-defense, but Cisco determined to investigate. While in the Blue Chip Mine, which Brayley had taken over because of unpaid IOUs from Grayson, Cisco and Pancho were struck down by Brayley and his henchmen, who then lit a fuse attached to a heavy charge of dynamite between our friends and the tunnel entrance. Now...
1: Cisco. Oh, Pancho got hit by a locomotive.
2: I feel the same way, Pancho. Oh, Margo de Mia, let me try to collect my wits.
1: Pancho not got some wits left.
2: Pancho, I smell smoke, like powder smoke.
1: Pancho not smell nothing, Cisco.
2: Well, I smell it. Look, Pancho, throw the light. Where? Up on the ceiling of the tunnel by the big ledge. Santo, there's a fuse burning. Oh. Pancho, we must get out of here quickly.
1: Pancho, try to get on his feet, Cisco.
3: Here, I'll help you, amigo. There can only be one thing. Dynamite. That's really coyote. Come on, stand up, stand up.
1: Hey, Pancho,
3: now come.
1: Cisco, Pancho slip on the loose rock. Fall down.
3: Hurry, Pancho, hurry.
1: Pancho skin his knees, Cisco. Pancho not get up so easy.
3: Oh, must I carry you out of this tunnel, Pancho? That fuse.
1: Cisco.
3: Are you all right, Pancho?
1: Pancho just get up on his feet and get knocked down again.
2: Perhaps it's just as well. We kept on going. We would have been right under that blast when it went off.
1: Oh, Pancho, not see nothing now, Cisco.
2: Charge of dynamite brought down the whole ledge. Pancho, we are trapped in this tunnel.
1: What we do, Cisco? Pancho, not want to be trapped in the tunnel.
2: I'll light a match. Just let us hope there are no gases in this tunnel to explode. Madre mía. Look, Pancho.
1: Where?
2: The tunnel is filled right up to the top with those heavy boulders.
1: We not stay here, Cisco. We get out of here, no?
2: That is what we are going to try to do, amigo. But I do not know just how. We have no tools to work with. Pancho, have you got some matches?
1: No, Pancho got a few matches, Cisco.
2: A light one. This is burned down.
1: Si.
2: May be that all that debris has shot off the air. Somehow we must get out of here. Now come.
1: Come where, Cisco?
2: All we can do is try to move one or two of these rocks to let some air in.
1: Uh-huh.
2: Here's your place. I will stand right here. You hold the match.
1: Si, Cisco.
2: Air is getting heavier already.
1: Oh, very heavy.
2: Should not even burn those matches in here, Pancho, but we must. Because I must see what I'm doing. Mother mia, Pancho, these rocks are heavy. I'm afraid our chances of getting out are very slim.

0: remember, Con. I'll do the talking.
1: It's all right with me, really.
0: You're still in your office, eh, Sheriff? Good. I hoped you would be.
2: What you want, really?
0: You hear that blast a couple of minutes ago?
2: Yeah. Somebody working late at one of the mines, huh?
0: Well, in this case, that coyote Cisco set off a charge of dynamite in my mine. He's blocked the tunnel plumb off.
2: You sure of that, Brilly?
0: Of course I'm sure of it. Me and Con been watching that tunnel entrance most of the day. Figuring Cisco would be up to something.
2: All right. I'll go put him under arrest, Brilly. Where is he now?
0: He's in the tunnel, Sheriff. Sealed himself plumb in there.
2: Sealed himself in? Now, wait a minute, Brayley. That don't make sense.
0: I ain't here to tell you how he done it, Sheriff. I'm just here to tell you he done it. Him and that partner of his are in there.
2: Well, then, by thunder, we'll have to turn out every drilling crew in town to get him out. Come on.
0: Sure, Sheriff, but if you get him out alive, I'm bringing damage charges against Cisco. Well,
2: never mind that now, Brayley. First thing to do is to get him out. We've got to save their lives if we can. Now, come on. We'll need every man we can get.
0: Be right along, Sheriff, after I round up some crew.
2: We'll make it fast.
3: What'd you tell him all that for, Brayley?
0: Just to cover myself ahead of time.
3: Now they may get him out alive.
0: Well, they won't. They can't get started working there for 10 more minutes anyway. Take him out a couple hours to drill through all that stuff, and by that time, Cisco and the other one will be dead. Now, come on, let's go pay a call on that girl.
4: Not get fire, Cisco?
5: No, the air is getting worse, Pancho. See? Must look for some other way to get the air through to us.
4: Got you through the roof, Cisco. Sound to Pancho, not getting enough air, Cisco.
5: It's getting hard to breathe, amigo.
4: Pancho, think he's the adios to Cisco.
5: No, no, no, Pancho. Do not give up. There's a great overhanging boulder up there. I believe that dynamite nearly tore it loose.
4: Pancho, not can breathe hardly. Cisco.
5: You must hang on, amigo. Now brace your back against the wall of the tunnel.
4: See, Cisco. Pancho, please. So.
5: That's good. I'll stand on your shoulders. If I can dislodge that boulder, may let air through to us. Now hold your hands, amigo.
4: Pancho, try. Pancho, not got much strength left.
5: All right, now, I'll get up on your shoulders. Oh, no, Pancho. Yeah, just like that. Right. The way of my head is beginning to swim.
4: Cisco, is you up there?
5: See, Chico. This boulder's just about to drop. Even a slight push will bring it down. There's a chance, though, that it may fall directly on us.
4: Pancho, think that feather is not brief, Cisco.
5: Then hold still. Just a second longer, Pancho. We'll take the chance. Going to push the boulder.
4: Now. It comes, Cisco.
5: She's moving, Pancho.
2: Here it comes. Look out, I'm going to jump clear. Pancho, on the way, quick, quick,
4: gracias, Cisco, for pulling Pancho out of the way.
5: Look, Pancho. There. Look up. There's light showing through where that boulder was. Ooh. Fresh air, amigo. Fresh air.
4: Si, Cisco. Pancho, breathe the fresh air. Ah! Oh, Cisco, the best fresh air Pancho ever smelled.
5: Yeah, that is where we'll make our escape, Pancho. Up through there. Fill your lungs with that good air, amigo, and let us get to work. The Senorita Grayson may need our help.
3: Yes, you ain't gonna be trouble while you talk to the Grayson girl, Brayley. Most everybody in town's hustle over to the mine.
0: Well, I hope she ain't heard about it. She might be gone, too.
3: I don't think she'd hear about it. She's been staying in the house since her old man died.
0: And we'll see in just a minute, ma'am. Come on.
2: Yeah.
0: We won't bother to knock, Con. We'll go right in if the door's unlocked. Yep, there he is. Howdy, Miss Judy.
3: Howdy.
6: What do you men want? What do you mean by walking right in here?
0: I ain't standing on ceremony, miss. I'd kind of like to have you sign the blue chip mine over to me.
6: But I thought you... Where's Cisco and Pancho?
0: They're looking over the mine, eh, Con?
3: Yeah, that's right, Brayley. They're looking over the mine.
6: What do you mean?
0: I ain't here to bandy words with you, gal. Here, sign this.
6: I'll sign nothing for you, you killer.
0: You might as well sign. I got that mine anyway. This will just make it fully legal. And if you don't sign, I'm going to kill you.
6: I don't care. I wouldn't sign away Dad's mine to you, even if you cut me in inch pieces.
0: Well, that's just what I'm going to do, gal. Grab a card.
6: No, don't. Please.
5: take care of him.
2: I thought you would be here, hombre. Why'd you watch the other hombre? And did I watch him?
4: Why'd you watch him, Chico?
2: You will not take long to quiet this gate, guilty. One more question, then jump.
4: One down, Chico.
2: No, you hombre, I'll take your guns. You all right, senorita?
6: Yes, I'm all right, Cisco. But he was going to kill me. He wanted me to sign over the mine to him.
2: Si, as I thought he would. Which reminds me, I want to see those IOUs of your father's. If this hombre here's got them, get up, you.
0: I ain't fighting no more, Cisco.
2: Turn out the contents of your pockets. Put them on that table. Quickly.
0: Yeah, easy now.
2: Here are the IOUs. You still kept them. You really did have a guilty conscience, Maverick. Now, let us see.
7: So, you got out of that tunnel through the top, eh, Cisco? Well, I'm putting you under arrest.
0: That's right. Grab him, Sheriff.
4: Nobody grab Cisco. Find your thing.
2: Sheriff, wait. Look here. Look at this IOU. That amount of money was originally 50. This Braley hombre added another cipher to make it 500. And look, this one, the same. Here, still another.
0: That's a lie, Sheriff.
4: You're not telling Cisco he lied. Someone hit you, hombre?
7: Hey, it does look as if it had been changed.
2: Sheriff, go look at that sign this hombre put up at the entrance to the tunnel. Look at the letter O in the name Tom. You will find it was drawn just the way these ciphers were drawn.
7: What about that, Braley?
0: Well, just disappointed.
4: Cisco hit him again. This time he stay hit, no?
7: It looks like you got a good point here, Cisco. I've always been suspicious of Braley, but I never had anything on it.
2: See, Sheriff, take him and when you... Murder. Now, senorita, this mine is yours and no one else's.
6: Did Braley confess, Cisco?
2: See, after the other Maverick Khan broke down and told the whole story, they are both going to be tried for murder.
6: Oh, I don't know what I can say to thank you, Cisco.
2: Do not say a thing, senorita. Your father was a friend to Pancho and me. It was only right that we help his daughter.
6: I nearly lose your life in doing so.
2: Oh, there is risk in everything, senorita.
6: Oh, you just won't let me thank you, will you? Just the same, I'm going to thank
2: but
6: you.
2: Please, senorita.
6: Well, not in words.
2: No?
6: No, Cisco. Like this.

0: Francisco.
1: Si, Pancho.
0: It's good to play music.
1: Si, amigo, it's very good to play music. What made you think of that?
0: Sometimes Pancho think he likes to play music.
1: Oh, it's not too late for you to learn, Pancho.
0: No, Pancho not learn now, Cisco. Every time Pancho think he learned, then Pancho think of his friend Salvino.
1: What about Salvino?
0: Salvino used to play music, but Salvino got to give it up.
1: Well, what did Salvino used to play, Chico?
0: He used to play the organ, Cisco.
1: Oh, that is a very fine instrument, Pancho.
0: Yeah, but if Pancho play the organ, Pancho says he got to give it up someday just like Salvino.
1: Well, I do not understand why you would.
0: Pancho understands, Cisco.
1: Well, tell me, why did Salvino have to give up playing the organ?
0: Because he lose the monkey.
2: Oh, Pancho.
0: Oh, Cisco.

0: 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You just heard an episode of The Cisco Kid, which originally aired
1: Tuesday,
0: June 30th, 1953, 73 years ago today, titled Dynamite in Blue Chip Mine. Here's The Cisco Kid. This episode originally aired
1: Tuesday,
0: November 10th, 1953, titled The Angry Uncles.

0: Now, the Cisco Kid in our exciting story, The Angry Uncles. On the books of almost every town in the country are obscure statutes which, originally conceived to meet some local condition, later seem to have no rhyme or reason. Indirectly, one of these statutes in the old western town of Pine Flats nearly cost the famous Cisco Kid his life. As our story opens, Cisco and his constant companion, Pancho, are just entering the Pine Flats post office.
1: But, Cisco, how'd you know the mail for Cisco here?
2: Pancho, I have told you I do not know whether there is any mail for me or not, but I'm going to find out.
1: Uh-huh.
2: Have you anything for the Cisco Kid, Senor Postmaster?
3: Yeah, think I have, Cisco. Yeah, here's a letter forward from Adobe City.
1: And you got your mail for Pancho from Porfirio, Senor Postmaster?
3: Nope.
1: Aye, that cousin in the law.
3: Statute book here with the postmaster's the first select man and... Oh!
2: Your pardon, senor.
4: Why don't you look where you're going, you clumsy galoot?
2: Perhaps you should look where you are going, senor.
1: Hey, Cisco not run into you. You run into Cisco.
4: I thunder, I have a good mind.
3: All right, easy, Sykes. This ain't worth fighting over. Come on.
4: Next time, keep your eyes open.
2: I recommend you do the same. Come, Pancho.
3: I'd like to look at the town statute.
1: Who that hombre, Cisco?
2: I've never seen him before, Pancho.
1: Gee,
2: but the hombre with him is Waldo Freeman, a no-good gambler who comes over here a lot from Adobe City.
1: Mm-hmm.
2: Enough of them.
1: Yeah.
2: Let's stop here in the shade, amigo, and see what this letter says.
1: Pancho still not see how a letter come here for Cisco.
2: Pancho, I'll explain once more, and that is all.
1: Explain.
2: I have all my mail come to the post office at Adobe City.
1: See, Adobe City.
2: Then I leave word with the postmaster at Adobe City where I want my mail forwarded.
1: Mail forwarded?
2: In this case, I left word for him to forward it here to Pine Flats.
1: Oh, see. Now, Pancho, understand. And the postmaster at Adobe City write to everybody Cisco know and say... Dear everybody, Cisco now at Pine Flats, no?
2: No, Pancho, Oh, never mind, it's not important.
1: Uh-huh.
2: Ah, this letter's from Senor Frank Collins.
1: Senor Collins back east, Cisco?
2: Si.
1: What'd he say? Tell Pancho.
2: Says his daughter Sarah is coming west to Pine Flats to visit his two brothers, Senor Robert and Senor Theodore.
1: How the senor either visit Senor Robert and Senor Theodore when they not speak to each other, Cisco?
2: Oh, wait a minute, Chico. Let me finish this.
1: Go ahead.
2: Senor Frank writes that he did not tell the senorita his brothers are not on speaking terms for fear she would not take this trip.
1: Not take this trip.
2: And he wants us to meet the senorita when she arrives and explain the situation to her.
1: See, and Senor Robert got a cafe on one side of the street and Senor Theodore got a cafe on the other side of the street.
2: According to the date of this letter, Pancho, we are too late to meet her at the train.
1: Oh, that's too bad.
2: She's been here for several days already, I would say.
1: Then what we do, Cisco, huh?
2: All we can do is find which uncle she is staying with. Let us attend to that right now, Pancho.
5: But, Uncle Robert, I've stayed here with you for 2 days. Now, it's only fair for me to go over and stay with Uncle Theodore.
6: What in blazes you want to go over there for, Sarah? Why, that confounded old rapscallion won't give you nothing decent to eat. He can't cook no more than a lizard can.
5: Honestly, you two are the limit. How long has it been since you were on good terms with each other?
6: No, most 10 years.
5: And all because each one of you thinks he can cook better than the other.
6: I didn't tell you that was the reason, Sarah.
5: You don't have to tell me, Uncle Robert. I'm not stupid, you know.
6: Well, you stay right here and keep away from that. Uh-oh. By George, there goes a customer headed for his place. Let me get my gun.
5: Your gun? Oh, Uncle Robert.
6: I gotta get him over here. That fool of Theodore's will kill him.
5: Now, wait, for goodness sake.
6: Hey, wait, mister. Don't go into that there cafe. The coffee's no good and the beans are moldy. Come on over here.
5: Oh, good heavens, Uncle.
7: What's that? You conniving scoundrel. Shut your mouth.
6: I shut nothing. Don't go there, mister. You'll get poisoned. Come on over here.
7: Don't you do it, mister. That buzzard don't serve nothing but coyote bait.
5: Now, look here, Uncle Robert.
6: Coyote bait, is it? I'll show you, you lying old pack rat.
5: Uncle Robert, no, no.
7: Why, you couldn't hit a barn door with a banjo. Get undercover, you old snake.
6: The customer did go in there.
5: That settles it. There's a train out of here in half an hour, and I'm going to be on it.
6: Now, listen,
5: yes,
6: Sarah.
5: I am. I wouldn't stay here another second.
6: Now, don't pay no attention to a little harmless shooting.
5: Harmless shooting. I'm packing my bag right now, and nothing you can say can make me change my mind.
6: I swear, women are peculiar. Yes, sir, they're plumb peculiar.
4: that was quite an exhibition, Waldo. How long have those two old galoots been blazing away at each other like that?
8: I don't know. For a long time, Sykes. Each one of them seems to figure he's bluffing the other with them blank cartridges.
4: Blank cartridges?
8: Yeah. Everybody knows each one of them keeps a special gun loaded with blanks. But nobody lets on to either of them about the other.
4: Hmm. Do they always blast away whenever a customer starts into one of them places?
8: They do at slack times, like right now. Of course, they ain't got time when each cafe is filled with customers.
4: Wonder what'd happen if them guns was loaded with real bullets.
8: Hmm? Real bullets? Well, one of them or both of them would get killed, Sykes.
4: Yeah. I come to this part of the country, Waldo, because I figure it's going to boom. And I've just made up my mind I'm going to own these two cafes.
8: They won't sell.
4: Who said anything about their selling? Whenever I hit a new town, Waldo, I always read over the local laws and statutes. Beats all what you find.
8: Yeah, you sure looked over that book at the post office, Sykes.
4: Yeah, and here's what I found. There's an old law that says if a cafe in this town is closed for 24 hours outside of holidays and Sundays, without a week's advance notice being given to the select men, that cafe can be legally taken over by anybody who pays off any back taxes.
8: Yeah, but suppose them two don't owe any back taxes.
4: I checked on that, too. They ain't paid any taxes for most 3 years. Friendly with the tax collector, I guess. And another thing, them old galoots do their own cooking, don't they?
8: Yeah, neither one of them has any help.
4: All right. So if one of them was laid up, he'd have to close his place.
8: Yes, that's right, Sykes.
4: Chances are neither one of them knows about that law. Waldo, go get one of your men to start into that cafe over there. I'll be behind the brush at the corner by this one. And you'll be behind the shed at the corner of the other one. When them two old galoots start blazing away at each other, you and me'll cut loose with real bullets. Drop both of them.
8: Kinda risky, ain't it, Sykes?
4: We can time our shots so as their shooting will cover the noise. I tell you, I'm going to get those two places. One for a cafe and the other for a gambling hall. Hustle now, Waldo. This is a real chance.

0: We will try Senor Roberts' place first, Pancho.
1: Oh, Diablo, ho.
2: Ho, logo, ho, logo, ho, ho.
0: Then, if the senorita is not here, we will go to Senor Theodore's place.
2: I found her here shooting a little while ago, Chisco.
0: Ah, see. They were probably fighting over a customer.
3: You might just as well save your breath, Uncle Robert. I'm leaving right now.
4: First, sir.
3: Goodbye.
2: Oh, senorita mad, Chisco.
0: See, let us find out the trouble, Pancho. Buenos dias, Senor Robert.
2: Buenos dias, Senor Robert.
4: Howdy, boy. Maybe you can reason with Sarah. Go after her quick.
0: Reason with her?
4: She got mad because that old pack rat of a brother of mine and me popped away at each other. Sarah, wait a minute.
3: Well?
4: This is a Cisco kid. You heard me speak of him. He wants to talk to you.
0: But, Senor Robert,
4: she's on her way to the train. Persuaded to come back, Cisco.
2: She look at Cisco, she come back, no?
0: Quieto, Pancho.
2: Always quieto, Pancho.
0: I do not know what to say to her, Senor Robert, but I will try.
4: Go on, then. Quick, she's waiting.
0: Very well.
2: Pancho, go to. Pancho, help.
0: Buenos dias, senorita.
2: Buenos dias, senorita.
4: And that's Cisco, sir.
3: Yes, I heard you the first time, Uncle Robert.
4: And Pancho.
3: Yes?
2: Cisco killed the senorita, senorita.
3: What?
0: Madre mia, Pancho. Pay no attention to me, compañera, senorita. Instead, let me explain. Your uncle, Senor Robert, would like to have you come back.
3: I'm not going back. Good day.
2: Now what we do, Cisco?
4: Go on, follow us, Cisco. Keep talking.
0: You place me in an awkward position, senor. However, I will try to help. Come, Pancho.
2: Yes.
0: One moment, senorita, please.
3: No.
2: 2 moments, senorita, please.
0: Pancho.
2: But Pancho, help, Cisco.
0: Fine help you are. Senorita, at least let me carry your bag to the station.
3: I can carry it myself, thank you.
5: Sarah, hold on. You ain't visited with me yet.
4: Shut your mouth, you old fool.
5: Sir, I'll get my gun.
4: I'll get my gun.
3: Oh, there they go again. Haven't they any sense at all?
0: Senorita, for the last time, will you...
4: Take that, you buzzard. Take that, you coyote.
3: Oh, those old idiots.
0: But, senorita, that means nothing. Now, will you please listen?
2: Cisco, both senores down the ground, santos.
0: Madre mia, so they are.
3: I suppose that's all part of it, too.
0: No, it is not.
2: Pancho, think they've been shot, no?
0: Yeah, look that way, Pancho.
3: But what...
0: Come with us, senorita, and hurry. I'm afraid that now you will be needed here. Stand back, amigos. Let us through here, please. Let us through here. I will look at his wound.
2: Senor Tito shot in the leg, Cisco.
0: See.
3: Here, let me see.
5: Scoundrel! That blackguard! Somebody go get my rifle. Get my shotgun, too.
3: Uncle Theodore, stop it. Now hold still.
0: Pancho, cut away that pant leg with your knife.
2: Yes, Cisco.
3: Oh, has anyone gone for a doctor?
0: No, that is not a serious wound, senorita.
5: Why, it's plenty bad, Cisco.
0: See, it may keep you in bed for a few days, but it is not serious. Some of you carry him to his quarters while Pancho and I are looking at, say, a robber.
4: I'm all right, except for a puncture, sure is. Just let me get at that old pack rat.
2: Senor Robert, live too, Cisco.
0: Sounds as if he would.
3: Oh, thank goodness. But look, you man, please bring Uncle Theodore over to Uncle Robert's quarters.
5: What?
3: Yes, that's what I said, and that's what I mean, Uncle Theodore. If I'm to stay here and take care of both of you, I'm not going to keep running back and forth across this street.
0: You heard what the senorita said, senores. Carry him to Senor Robert's quarters.
5: No, I won't go over there. I won't stay under that
3: car. Oh, yes, you will, too.
2: He's funny, Cisco.
0: Hey. Then again, it is not so funny, Pancho.
2: Not so funny.
0: If Senor Robert and Senor Theodore have started shooting at each other with real bullets, that is serious.
2: Why, Cisco say, if they shoot at each other with real bullets, Pancho think they do.
0: Probably you are right, amigo. Just the same, we will not take that for granted, Pancho. As soon as the doctor finishes with Senor Robert and Senor Theodore, we will start asking questions. A lot of

0: Now, back to the Cisco Kid in our exciting story, The Angry Uncles. After feuding across the street for years with insults and blank revolver cartridges over customers going into their respective cafes, the Collins brothers, Robert and Theodore, finally wounded each other with real bullets. Or so it seemed. But Cisco is taking nothing for granted. Now, in Robert's quarters, where both old men are being cared for by their niece Sarah, Cisco is asking questions.
1: Senor Robert, I will ask you first. Did you load your guns with cartridges that had bullets?
2: No, I didn't. But next time, by Judas, I will. Next double-crossing Theodore.
3: Next time, I will, too.
1: Now, wait.
2: I'll fill him so for a whore.
3: Why, you maverick.
4: Stop it now. Stop it this minute.
5: Go on, more.
6: Pancho.
5: Si, Pancho, no. Quieto, Pancho.
1: Now, listen to me, both of you. Senor Theodore, do I understand you also did not put bullets in your gun?
3: Why, of course I didn't. But the next
1: Never
3: time...
1: Never mind the next time. So, you both had blanks in your guns as usual.
4: Well, then, how could they shoot each other, Cisco?
1: The only answer, Senorita, is they did not.
4: But they...
1: The doctor found both bullets, did he not?
4: Yes.
1: May I see those bullets, please?
4: Oh, yes. They're right here, Cisco.
1: Francis. They look to me to be about 44 or 45 caliber, but I'm not sure. I will have them checked at the gunsmith shop down the street. What caliber is your gun, Senor Robert?
2: It's a 38, Cisco.
1: And yours, Senor Theodore?
3: Mine's a 38, too.
1: Obviously, you could not shoot a 44 or 45 caliber bullet out of a 38 caliber gun.
4: Do you mean somebody else shot them, Cisco?
1: That must be the explanation, Senorita.
4: But who?
1: That is the question we must answer.
2: Nobody shoot me but this old pack rat.
3: Why, you yapping old kickapoo.
4: Stop it, I said. Good heavens.
2: I have a great mind to get up out of this bed.
3: Is that so? Well, I'll meet you halfway.
1: Oh. No. Lie down, both of you.
5: But they not want to lie down.
3: I'll beat the living tar
2: out
1: of
2: you.
1: Ain't
3: bad
2: enough.
3: I'll show you.
1: Now lie down on those beds, I said. You want to cause yourself serious injury?
4: All right. Just one more word out of either one of you like that, and I'm leaving. Do you hear me?
7: Yes, Sarah.
4: Do you hear me, Uncle Theodore?
7: Yes, ma'am.
4: All right. Now remember.
1: Bueno, señorita. Pancho, I am going to the gunsmith.
5: Uh-huh.
1: You like to cook, and I know Senor Theodore would like to have his cafe kept open.
3: Yes, I sure would, Cisco. But close this dump up.
2: Well, by the great leaper.
3: Excuse me, Sarah.
2: Excuse me, Sarah.
5: Do you want Pancho to keep Senor Theodore's cafe open, Cisco?
1: Si, if you will, Pancho.
5: Mm-hmm.
4: If I could trust these two not to fight, I could keep Uncle Robert's cafe running.
3: Why?
2: Why? Cisco, hand me my gun.
3: Just dare to reach for that gun.
4: Stop it.
5: He stop it, no.
2: He ain't gonna say another word, Sarah. He ain't worth talking to.
3: Help turn me over, Cisco. Turn me.

0: The tortillas?
1: We ain't here to eat. Uh-huh. We're here to ask what you're doing in here.
2: That's right.
0: Oh, it's the hombres from the post office. Hombre running to Cisco.
1: Never mind that. Come on, answer my question.
0: Pancho here, they keep the coffee open for Senor Theodore.
1: Oh.
2: Better take it easy, Sykes. This here is the Cisco kid's partner.
1: Now, Cisco kid don't mean nothing to me. Let's have a look at your kitchen, hombre.
0: Pancho, I'd like the way you asked, but... Say, Pancho showed you the kitchen. Follow Pancho. It's a good kitchen, no?
3: Not bad.
0: And now Pancho sells you some food?
1: No, I'm doing the selling with the butt end of this gun. That takes care of him. Now we'll drag him out back. Then we'll nail up the door and see that this place stays closed for 24 hours. Grab hold, Waldo.
2: All right. Hey. Huh? Wait a minute, Sykes. I hear somebody coming in.
4: Pancho! Pancho, are you out in the kitchen?
2: She's coming out here, Sykes.
1: Get ready to grab her. Get your hand over her mouth so she can't yell out.
4: Are you out here, Pancho?
1: Yeah, but he ain't doing it. Oh,
2: hand over her mouth, Waldo.
5: Yeah, I got her.
1: Oh, hold her now. I'll tear up some of this oilcloth to tie her with.
5: Give me some of her for a gag, Sykes.
1: Yeah, here. Just hang on to her a second more.
5: Right. I got her.
1: Might as well take it easy, ma'am. You ain't going to get away. Got that gag in her mouth, Waldo?
5: Yeah, but it ain't a very good one.
1: Well, it'll have to do for now. There. She's tied up plenty tight enough.
2: All right, Thunder, here comes somebody else.
6: Pancho!
2: That's the Cisco kid, Sykes.
1: Let him come on. This time we'll gun him down.
6: Pancho!
1: Have your gun ready, Waldo.
2: I got it. All right, snake that gag in the gal's mouth slipping.
4: Look out, Cisco!
1: Let him have it, Waldo! Gracias for the warning, senorita.
7: No, do not shoot again, Ulrich. I'm using your partner as a shield, but only until I can throw him in your face. There, you both fall very easily. Kick this gun out of the way. Take that one away from you.
4: I'll go get the sheriff, Cisco.
1: Come on, Waldo, we can handle him.
2: Come on, Cisco.
7: There is no need to get the sheriff. Just get senorita. Padre mio, there is Pancho on the floor. If you hombres have hurt...
1: Pancho, grab the carving knife, Waldo.
7: No, I would not if I were you. The place for you is under that shelf, along with those pots and pans. Oh.
4: Cisco, give it to him.
7: I'll take care of him for the time being. Now I can give my attention to you.
1: I'll get you, Cisco. I'll kill you.
7: Anyone who brags like that should be among those pots and pans.
4: Beautiful, Cisco. Beautiful.
7: Now, rip this oilcloth, senorita. There you are. Now, I'll see the Pancho. All right, Pancho.
0: Pancho, I'll sell you food. Pancho, eat the food yourself.
4: He's all right, Cisco.
7: See, as long as he can think of food, senorita, there is not much wrong with him.
0: Cisco, hombre, he's hit Pancho.
7: They will hit no one else for some time to come, Chico. You may depend on that.
8: Hey, what's going on here, Cisco?
7: Oh, not much, senor sheriff. Just a little trouble with these two hombres. Incidentally, I want to look at their guns. Yeah. This is a .44 caliber. So is this. And the gunsmith told me those bullets the doctor removed from Senor Robert and Senor Theodore were both .44 caliber. You had better question both these hombres closely, Senor Sheriff.
0: Hit Pancho on the head, Senor Sheriff. Look, look, a big lump.
4: Yes, and they tied me up when I came in here to find Pancho, Sheriff.
9: I've been watching this Waldo hombre for some time. I don't know the other one.
7: You had better find out more about him.
9: I sure will, Cisco. Grab hold of him, boys. Take him over to jail.
7: All right.
4: Now I can believe all the things I've heard about you, Cisco.
0: See, and more too, senorita. But wait, senores, wait.
7: Now what?
0: Pancho runs Senor Theodore's cafe. Pancho sells you some food. Oh, well, all the more food for Pancho. Pancho finish that goose is very fine, no?
7: How are the uncles now, senorita?
4: Oh, they're getting along pretty well, Cisco. They've reached the point now where they'll look at each other.
7: Well, that is encouraging. Before long, they may even speak to each other.
4: Who knows? But I do wish you'd talk to them about running just one cafe, Cisco.
7: Well, if you think it will help.
4: Oh, I do. They both have a very great admiration for you. Not that they're the only ones who do.
7: Gracias, senorita. I will remember that.
4: I hope you will. Come on, we'll go in and see them.
7: See.
4: Here's Cisco to see you, darlings.
10: Howdy, Cisco. Well, howdy, howdy. How's Pancho doing with my cafe, Cisco?
7: Well, he is selling a great deal of food, Senor Theodore. To himself.
4: How can he eat so much?
7: I will pay for the food he eats before we leave. He's keeping

0: back of it.
1: Oh, forget the bill, Cisco. He's doing me a big favor. And you've done me a big favor.
2: Yep, me too.
0: I have done nothing, senores. But if you think I have, I am going to ask you to do me a favor in return.
1: Well, name it, Cisco.
2: That's all you got to do.
0: I would like you both to consider running just one cafe instead of two.
2: Just one?
1: Him and me in together?
3: You do a much better business that way.
0: See, you would. And I'm sure that if you both made up your minds, you would get along very well together.
2: I don't know, Cisco.
1: I don't know either.
0: Do not give me an answer right now. Think it over for a while. I will come back later.
3: I'll go to the outside door with you, Cisco.
0: Gracias.
3: Cisco.
0: Si?
3: Wait a minute. I want to hear what they say.
0: As you wish, senorita.
2: Maybe we have been a couple old fools there, dog.
1: Well, maybe so, Robert.
2: I'm getting sick of all this bickering.
1: So am I.
2: Maybe we could do better by pitching in together and running just one cafe.
1: Wouldn't wonder but what we could.
2: With you washing dishes and me cooking.
1: What? You cooking?
2: Why, sure. You don't know nothing about cooking.
1: I don't. Well, by thunder, you flea bitten old maverick.
2: I can cook better than you can.
1: Yeah, somebody get my gun, quick.
3: Oh, dear, I guess it's hopeless.
0: Do not worry about it, senorita. It is natural for them to quarrel. That is their happiness. Well, adios, and good luck.

0: Cisco.
1: Si, Pancho.
0: We come back to Pine Flats soon, no?
1: We are coming back to Pine Flats next month, amigo.
0: Uh-huh.
1: We promised we would come back for Senor Theodore's birthday.
0: Pancho thinks that what you promised Senor Theodore, Cisco, but Pancho also thinks we come back for another reason, too.
1: What reason is that, Pancho?
0: So Cisco can see Senorita Sarah?
1: Oh, well, possibly.
0: Oh, well, possibly.
1: Pancho, quieto.
0: Quieto, Cisco.
1: You must be sure to get Senor Theodore some very nice birthday presents, Pancho.
0: Pancho really get Senor Theodore a birthday present.
1: You did?
0: Uh-huh.
1: When did you get him a birthday present, amigo?
0: Last night.
1: Last night?
0: Si.
1: Well, what was the present, Pancho?
0: Pancho can say you see it all, a custard pie.
1: Oh, but Pancho, that is not the kind of a birthday present to give anyone.
0: Pancho, no.
1: Besides that, a custard pie will not keep until his birthday next month.
0: Pancho think of that after Pancho get the custard pie, Cisco.
1: So?
0: So, Pancho eat the pie himself.
1: Oh, Pancho.
0: Oh, Cisco.

0: You just heard an episode of The Cisco Kid, which originally aired
1: Tuesday,
0: November 10th, 1953.
1: Its title?
0: The Angry Uncles. 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

0: 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This episode of The Great Gildersleeve originally aired Wednesday, October 9th, 1946. Its title, Layla Leaves Town.
1: The Kraft Foods Company presents The Great Gildersleeve.
2: Yeah.

0: It's The Great Gildersleeve, starring Harold Perry, brought to you by the Kraft Foods Company, makers of parquet margarine and a complete line of famous quality food products. Well, let's see now what Gildersleeve has been up to. I doubt really that Gildersleeve himself could tell you. Since the day he learned that his old flame, Leela Ransom, was pledged to marry another, he has lived in a daze, busying himself about unimportant things and trying to put out of his mind the thought of his impending loss. But inevitably it has come, the moment he has been dreading. It came when he wasn't looking. He was lingering late at the breakfast table, scanning the paper and putting away a few fried eggs when the doorbell rang. Toast in one hand and napkin in the other, he rose and stepped to the door, wiping his mustache as he went.
1: Oh, pardon me. Hello, Leela.
2: I've come to say goodbye, Throckmorton.
1: Let me just put this toast down someplace. There. Well,
2: I might not see you again. That's why I came over now.
1: Well, I'm glad you did. Glad you did. You're leaving today, then?
2: Tonight.
1: Oh, tonight.
2: At 9:15.
1: 9:15.
2: That's when my train goes.
1: Train? You're going on the train, then?
2: Yes.
1: Well,
2: I've brought you a key to my house. I'd like to leave it with you. Judge Hooker's handling the house for me, of course, but I thought if he wanted to show it to anybody, why...
1: This is the key.
2: That's the key.
1: I'll take good care of it. I'll hang it on a nail or something.
2: That's the key to the front door, not the back door. There's a different key to the back door, but this is the key to the front door.
1: I see. Well, I'll tell them to try it on the front door.
2: If they have any trouble, tell them to push down a little.
1: Push down a little.
2: Push down and then turn it.
1: Turn it. I see.
2: Well, by the way, I want to thank you for your wedding present. It was simply lovely.
1: Nothing.
2: Well, it was lovely, and you shouldn't have done it. I'll write you a formal thank you letter, of course, as soon as I get my stationery, but I wanted to thank you anyway.
1: Well, thanks.
2: It was really lovely.
1: Glad you liked it. Tell Julian Henry not to bust it. You have to handle it kind of easy, tell him.
2: Oh, Julian Henry is very careful. He's a doctor, you know.
1: Yes, I know.
2: Doctors have to be careful.
1: I suppose. It's sterling silver.
2: Yes, I noticed that. Lovely. What do you do with it, Throckmorton?
1: Do with it? What do you think you do with it? It's a combination corkscrew, bottle opener, cheese knife, and pickle fork.
2: I knew it was something. But when I came to list the presents, I didn't know what to write down. Oh, I think it's lovely.
1: Thanks. Well?
2: Well, I suppose there's nothing to do but say goodbye now.
1: Yes, I... by the way, here's the bill of lading for those crates I expressed for you. You'll need this.
2: Oh, thank you. I do hope it wasn't too much trouble.
1: Oh, not at all. Well, you're leaving tonight, you say?
2: 9:15.
1: 9:15. On the train.
2: On the train. Well, goodbye, Throckmorton. I do hope we'll always be friends.
1: Friends? Oh, sure, sure. Naturally.
2: Well, I guess I'd better be going now. Goodbye.
1: Oh, Leela.
2: Yes?
1: You sure you won't come in for a minute?
2: Well, I have so many things to do, Throckmorton. I'm afraid I can't.
1: Oh. Well.
2: Goodbye.
1: Goodbye. That's a heck of a way to say goodbye to a girl. Well, that's a heck of a way to say goodbye to me. Nuts. Why didn't I ask her if I could drive her down to the station?
3: Who left this football here? Leroy, confound it!
4: Mr. Gildersleeve!
3: Well, tell him not to leave his football lying around where people can bump into it.

0: Mr. Gilsley, you planning to go out tonight?
1: I don't know, Bertie. I haven't decided. I don't know what I'm doing tonight.
0: Oh. Too bad about that dish. I wish I had some glue. I could fix it if I had some glue. Glass glue.
1: Yeah, let it go. We'll get another dish.
0: Won't be hard to get another one like that. We got that one with soap chips. Soap chips is hard to find.
1: Yes, well, never mind.
0: Last time I went to market, I laid in $2 worth of canned goods we didn't need just to get one box of soap chips. Then when he looked under the counter, he didn't have no soap chips. At least that's what he said.
1: Uh-huh.
0: It's getting so things is just as bad under the counter as they are on the shelves. Pretty soon they'll be as bad in the basement as they are under the counter. Then what'll they do? Guess I'll have to dig. Miss Gilsey, you feeling all right?
2: Perfectly.
0: You don't seem to talk much.
1: I'm reading the newspaper. I'm trying to.
0: Would you rather read today's paper?
1: Huh?
0: That's last week's paper you got there.
1: Oh. Where did I get this?
0: That's the paper I put under the toaster to keep it from burning the table.
1: Funny, I didn't notice.
0: Here's today's.
1: Oh, thanks.
0: Mr. Gilsey, now have you decided?
1: Decided what?
0: About tonight, whether you're going out.
1: Oh, if you want to go out, Bertie, go ahead. I have no plans.
0: Oh, I don't want to go out if you're going out.
1: That's all right. You go ahead, Bertie.
0: Well, thank you, sir. I'll go phone Lily Pete.
1: Now, why did I say that? Maybe I will want to go out. Darn it, why didn't I offer to drive Leela to the station? Of course, there's still time. I could call her up and no. That's just what she'd want me to do. I wouldn't give her the satisfaction. If she wants to marry this fellow, let her go ahead and marry him. Let him drive her to the station. Let him come all the way from Savannah and drive her to the station.
3: Hello, Libby. Where were you, upstairs?
1: There's one thing sure. I'm not going to sit here all evening biting my nails.
3: Oh, well, I talked to Mr. Gilsey, and
1: he said... Oh, Bertie, just a minute.
3: Hold it, Libby. Yes, sir?
1: I don't like to change your plans, Bertie, but about this evening...
3: Yes, sir?
1: I haven't quite decided.
3: Oh, hold everything, Libby. I'll call you back. No, it don't look so good now.

0: Well, yes, I know it's kind of short notice, Eve. I would have called you sooner, only... Look, Eve, I don't like to ask you to break a date, but if you could just see your way clear to do it just this once, just this evening, it would... Well, that's just the trouble. I tried everybody else. Hello? Hello? You hung up. What's the idea? No, what?
1: Excuse me, Dickie.
0: I haven't quite made up my mind yet, Bertie.
1: Yes?
2: Oh! Leroy, don't slam that door. How many times... What are you doing home in the middle of the morning?
3: Teacher sent me home. I got a cold.
0: Oh, for heaven's sake, for a little cold?
3: What are you doing home?
0: That's my business. Stop sniffing. Go get a handkerchief.
3: I've got one.
0: Then use it.
3: Okay.
1: Come here, Leroy. Let me help you.
3: I can blow it. What's the matter with him?
4: Don't bother your uncle now. He's making up his mind.
3: Making up his mind about what?
4: He don't know, I guess. That's what he's making up his mind about.
3: Hey, Unc, can I go to the basketball game tonight?
0: No, certainly not.
3: But it doesn't cost anything, Unc. It's free. It doesn't cost anything.
0: That's not the point. I can perfectly well afford to send you to the basketball game if I want to. But you've been sent home from school with a cold. I don't know what they sent you home for. A little cold. If you'd stop sniffing, you wouldn't have one. Bertie, I guess you better put him to bed.
3: Oh, Unc.
0: Well, then get out of my way and let me use that telephone.
3: Oh, sure. Here you are, Unc. Who are you calling, Unc?
0: Judge Hooker. None of your business.
3: If I put on my rubbers, could I go?
0: No.
3: I'll keep warm, Unc, honest.
0: Leroy, can't you see I'm telephoning? Guess he isn't there. Wonder who else in the Jolly Boys I could call.
3: Don't tell me you're going to play poker again tonight.
0: That, Leroy, is my affair. We play for very small stakes anyway.
3: Gosh, I can't even go to a basketball game and he plays poker every night in a week.
0: It's not every night in a week. Peavy? Gildersleeve. Say, Peavy, I got to thinking. How about a little game of penny ante this evening? You and the fellas. Give you a chance to win back some of that... Well, why couldn't you? Peavy, it's not every night in the week. Leroy, go upstairs. Look, Peavy, we played last night, granted. And we played the night before. But how long was it before that that we played? Just ask her that. Then tell her what she can do. Show her who's boss, Peavy. Peavy, you know what you are? You're a ninny. Well, no, I wouldn't say that. Nuts. Well, I guess I spend the evening alone. Might as well get used to it. Won't be the only evening I'll spend alone. Evening after evening, with nobody next door. No Leela, nobody. Windows dark, shades drawn. No Leela. She... No, Leela. What'll I do? Give me that phone. 5-8-3-6. Peavy, you gotta do this for me. I'm asking you as a personal favor. If you ever called yourself my friend, Peavy, get the fellas over here tonight. We'll have a lot of fun, Peavy. We'll play cards, we'll play games, we'll do anything you like. We'll have a million laughs. If you love me, Peavy, do this for me.

0: The great Gildersleeve will be with us again in just a minute. 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Still, the family is just as hungry as ever. 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
0: 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Now let's get back to the great Gildersleeve. Fortunately for him, Mr. Peavy has turned out to be not only a good friend, but a persuasive one. So we find Gildersleeve, Judge Hooker, Floyd the Barber, Chief of Police Gates, and Mr. Peavy seated around Gildersleeve's dining room table, with a bright light shining down on them, neatly stacked chips in front of each player, and an almost new deck of cards in circulation.
2: You're some host, Mr. Gildersleeve. I lost $3 already.
3: The evening's young yet, Floyd.
4: Well, I've never seen such a run of luck as you've been having.
3: Well, I'll admit, I've been lucky.
2: Lucky at cards, unlucky at love.
3: You're right, Floyd. But believe me, I'd rather have it the other way around.
2: You must be crazy.
3: No, I'm not. I win a few dollars at poker. What of it? You have a happy home, security, someone to share your joys and sorrows.
2: Only a bachelor could say a thing like that. Now, look, anybody knocks my wife, I'll give them an argument. She's as good as anybody's wife. She has her good points. Well, she did have, anyway. But here's what gets me.
3: It's your deal, Floyd.
2: Keep your shirt on. You're ahead. Here's what gets me about my wife. I never can tell what she's after. And they're all the same. Am I right, Chief?
5: I think I know what you mean.
2: Certainly. Or I'll leave it to Peavy. Hey, Peavy, does your wife ever come right out and tell you what she wants, or does she sneak up on it by the way at Denver?
6: Mrs. Peavy uses both methods.
2: You're lucky. See, I never know where I stand. Like last week, for instance, she was after me like a tiger. We had to have a new washing machine. A new washing machine. That's $140. Cut the cards, Peavy.
6: I cut them 5 minutes ago.
2: Oh. Well, I said to Lovey, I said, look, Lovey, try to get this through your head. We ain't got $140.
4: That doesn't sound like indirection to me, Floyd.
2: Well, you hear. Yesterday, she comes up to me and she says, Floydie, I got the old washer fixed for only $16. Can I have a new coat? You know what I think? I think she was after the coat all the time.
3: If she'd asked you right out for the coat, you'd have complained anyway.
2: I did.
3: It's not important, Floyd. You married men have something solid you can build your lives around. Something to give your lives direction.
5: I get plenty of that.
3: When you're sick, who takes care of you? When you're discouraged, who cheers you up? When you come home tired after a day's work, who stands there ready to welcome you?
2: Lovey.
5: Hazel.
6: Mrs. Peavy.
3: There you are. But me, I come home to an empty house.
4: Oh, poppycock. You've got the best cook in town and two fine children.
3: It's not the same as a wife, Horace. It's not the same.
4: Oh, you make me tired, trying to behave as if you'd sustained a tragic loss. If Leela meant so much to you, why didn't you ask her to marry you?
3: I did. I was engaged to her. You know I was.
4: At the time you were engaged to Leela, she was married to Beauregard Ransom.
3: Well, I didn't know that. I made my proposal in good faith.
4: Yeah. But have you ever proposed to her since she became a bona fide, legitimate widow?
3: Well, maybe not in so many words. No, I guess I haven't.
4: Then stop complaining. Would you mind dealing for her?
3: Excuse me, fellas. Hello? I'll be right over.
2: Hey.
3: Hold on, I'll be right over. Goodbye.
4: Gildersleeve, I must say, since we're here as a favor to you...
2: And I'm out $3 as I said
3: here. Fellas, please, I'll be back. There's Cokes in the icebox. Where's my hat? Oh, on my head. See you later, fellas.
2: Well, how do you like that?
7: What am I running for? She won't be ready. Yeah, but what do I care? Hey, Leela.
8: Throckmorton, you're a darling to come and get me like this at the last minute.
7: Yeah. No trouble at all.
8: Well, if you'll take my bag, I guess we ought to get started.
7: This all the baggage you've got?
8: Hmm.
7: Can't be more than a couple of handkerchiefs in there.
8: Oh, there's a few little things. Gracious, I guess I'll have to ask you to lock my door. Did you bring the key?
7: Key? Oh, yes. Here. Can't seem to...
8: You have to push down a little. Why, honey, your hand is shaking.
7: I'll get it. There. Well, are we all ready?
8: I guess so.
7: I'll just put your bag in the back. All right, Leela. Pile in and away we go.
8: Mm.
7: Well, what's the matter? You forget something?
8: I was just taking one last look at my little house. We have time, haven't we?
7: Time? Oh, sure. Yeah, go ahead.
8: It's really a sweet little house. And I've had some awfully happy moments in it these last 5 years. What are you thinking, Throckmorton?
7: Your leaves need raking.
8: Let's get started, shall we? I hate having to hurry for a train.
7: Leela, what's the matter now?
8: Nothing, Throckmorton. Only let's get started, please.
7: Oh.

0: suppose this is the last time I'll ever see West 5th Street. There's Shaw's Bakery and Meltzer's Hardwire.
1: Yeah.
0: You know something, Throckmorton?
1: What?
0: I told you a fib on the telephone.
1: A fib? Mm-hmm. You did? How?
0: I never sent for a cab at all. I was going to send for one, but then I thought I'd rather see you.
1: Well, gosh, why didn't you ask me sooner? I might have been out.
0: I don't know. But I'd been kind of thinking all day. I was thinking we never really got to say goodbye to each other.
1: You thought that, too?
0: Oh, it was awful this morning. Like two strangers.
1: You're right. That's just what it was. Two strangers.
0: But we're not strangers, Throckmorton. We've been very, very good friends.
1: Yes, we have. We've been... Didn't see that car.
0: Throckmorton, would you mind holding my hand just till we get to the station?

0: Well?
1: Let's just sit here for a minute, shall we?
0: Sure.
1: I've got my ticket and everything. All I have to do is get on the train.
0: Got your Pullman reservation?
1: Oh, yes. Upper 9 and car 64.
0: Upper? Couldn't you get a lower?
1: Oh, I always buy an upper. It costs less, silly. And then occasionally I meet someone who insists on trading with me.
0: Yeah. What a girl.
1: Do you think you'll miss me, Throckmorton?
0: You bet I will.
1: I'm afraid I'm going to miss you, too, sometime.
0: Leela?
1: Yes, Throckmorton.
0: Nothing.
1: We've had a lot of fun together. Do you remember the time we went on the picnic out by the old haunted house?
0: Sure.
1: And we took off our shoes and stockings and played in the brook. And then we lay on the grass and looked up at the great big white clouds.
0: I remember.
1: That was a perfect day.
0: Perfect.
1: Until that old cow came and chased us away.
0: Yeah, it chased you away. You thought it was a bull.
1: So did you. But you were brave. Do you believe in fate, Throckmorton?
0: Fate? Well, I don't know. I never thought much about it.
1: I believe in it. I think that fate throws people together for a reason. It's not just accident.
0: Oh? How do you mean?
1: Well, just think. If I hadn't come to Summerfield, I never would have met you. That's fate.
0: Yes, you're right. I never thought of it that way.
1: And now, just because I went south for the summer, fate has decreed I'm to be married. It's almost uncanny. If I hadn't gone down there, who knows?
0: I didn't know you had this deep side, do you, Leela?
1: Oh, I have. I don't often show it, that's all.
0: Leela?
1: Yes, Throckmorton. I'm afraid that's my train, Throckmorton.
0: Yeah, that's right. Whistling from Moore's Junction.
1: Can you get my bag?
0: I'll get it, Leela.

0: see. That's not my train, is it?
1: No, that's just a switch engine. Your train won't be here for another minute or two.
0: Another minute. And then you may never see me again.
2: Leela.
0: I'm sorry.
2: Leela.
0: Yes, Throckmorton.
1: About this fellow, Julian Henry. Would it have made any difference if I'd asked you to marry me?
0: Yes, Throckmorton. It might have made a great deal. There's my train. The train that's taken me to my wedding, Throckmorton. I feel terribly alone. I'm a little frightened going down there to marry Julian Henry. I don't really know him so very well. He's terribly nice, of course, and he's...

0: you say, Throckmorton?
1: I didn't say anything, Leela.
0: Did you hear what I was saying just before the train came in? I'm frightened, Throckmorton. Maybe I shouldn't rush into this.
1: Leela.
0: I said I'm frightened. Maybe I shouldn't take this
1: train. Leela, I'm sure you're going to be very happy. You'll get used to Julian Henry. There's nothing to be nervous about. Now, here's your little bag. Now, you get in the train and have a good night's rest, and you'll feel just like getting married tomorrow.
0: You don't have to shove me.
1: Goodbye, Leela.

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Ladies and gentlemen, I'm going over to Kay Kaiser's College of Musical Knowledge a little later tonight. Try to win a few dollars. So stay tuned to the Senior Network, and I'll say goodnight to you later. Good night. Oh,

0: The Great Gildersleeve is played by Harold Perry. It is written by John Whedon and Sam Moore. The music is by Jack Meekin. Included in the cast are Walter Tetley as Leroy, Lillian Randolph as Bertie, and Shirley Mitchell as Leela Ransom. Judge Hooker is Earl Ross, and Dick LeGrand plays Mr. Peavy. This is John Lang saying goodnight for the Kraft Foods Company and inviting you to listen in again next Wednesday for the further adventures of the Great Gildersleeve.
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3: 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This episode of My Favorite Husband originally aired Saturday, March 24th, 1951, titled Iris and Liz's Easter.
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5: Yum, yum, yum.
6: Jell-O puddings.
5: Yum, yum, yum.
6: Jell-O town. The Yoko puddings. Yes, sirree.
4: And now Lucille Ball with Richard Denning as Liz and George Cooper. Two people who live together and like it. And now let's look in on the Coopers. Tonight we're going to ask you to go back with us to an evening 2 weeks ago. George and Liz are entertaining George's boss, Mr. Atterbury, and his wife, Iris. Dinner is over and the group has just settled down in the living room.
7: Oh, gee, that was a delicious dinner, Liz.
5: Oh, thank you, honey baby doll. That's why I love you. Because you say such sweet things to me. Give me a kiss.
7: Mm. All right.
8: Ooh. What a disgusting exhibition.
9: It is not, Rudolph. You should try acting like that.
8: All right. Come here, Liz.
9: Not with her.
8: Oh.
5: I'm sorry if I overdid it, Mr. Atterbury, but I'm feeling mellow toward George tonight. He promised to buy me the Easter hat I want.
9: Easter? Is it almost Easter time again?
5: Of course, Iris. It's a week from tomorrow.
9: I didn't know that.
5: Didn't know it? How could you miss all the ads?
9: So that's what's been cut out of our paper before I get.
8: Lotus bud.
9: Tell me, girl, has Christmas been here yet?
8: Oh, you're a scream.
7: George, did you actually promise to buy Liz an Easter hat?
10: Well, sure.
7: Without putting up a struggle?
10: Yes.
8: You're something of an idiot, aren't you, boy?
10: Well, but what's the harm in buying a little hat?
8: When you've been married as long as I have, you'll know that a woman can parlay a bonnet into a whole spring wardrobe.
10: Liz, is that true?
5: Absolutely not. Although, come to think of it, the straw hat I picked out won't go with my last year's outfit at all.
11: I rest my case.
10: Sorry, Liz, I'm not going to get stung for a whole outfit.
5: But, George, what am I going to wear in the Easter parade?
10: A new hat, and that's all.
5: Well, all right, but I'm liable to collect a crowd.
11: She'll really be the grandest lady in the Easter parade.
5: Iris, what's happened? When George and I were first married, I got a complete new outfit every Easter.
9: So did I, girl.
5: George used to say he liked to show off my cute little figure.
9: So did Rudolph.
5: Whatever happened to those husbands?
11: The same thing that happened to those cute little figures.
10: Touché, Mr. Atterbury.
5: What do you mean? What happened to our figures? I'll have you know I can still wear a size 12.
9: Me too.
11: Iris, Liz isn't talking about her shoe size.
5: Neither am I. I have exactly the same measurements as the day George and I were married.
10: Oh, now, let's face it, honey. We've all put on a little weight in the interim.
11: That's not the only place.
5: Just never mind. George, do you remember that blue dress I had the first Easter we were married?
10: Yeah.
5: Well, I still have it, and I'm going up right now and put it on, and it'll fit perfectly, too.
10: Oh, Liz, it doesn't matter.
5: I'll show you. Come on, Iris. I know that dress is here some... Oh, here it is.
9: Of it, Liz.
5: Yeah, it's been up here so long, it's back in style again.
9: You know, you're right.
5: The idea of George thinking I couldn't get into this dress. See how easily it slips down over my shoulders, and down over my waist, and down over my... down over my... down over my...
9: What's the matter, girl?
5: I've hit a snag.
9: Yeah.
5: Never mind. The dress has shrunk, that's all.
9: Girl, this is Iris. Save that propaganda for the boys. Admit it, you put on weight in the hips.
5: I prefer to think of it as a little avoirdupois on the back of my lap.
9: Well, whatever you call it, it's still in the way. The dress won't come down over your hips.
5: Look, maybe if you pull on the bottom of the skirt and I hold my breath, we can do it.
9: Well, all right, girl, I'll try.
5: Okay, pull. Pull some more.
9: I'm pulling. It's too bad we don't have a big shoehorn. Hold your breath.
5: I did it. Come on, let's go down and show George.
9: Hold it, girl.
5: What's the matter?
9: You have a bad case of gaposis.
5: Huh?
9: You aren't zipped up the side.
5: Oh, I thought it was too easy. Zip me up, please.
9: Okay. Yeah. There's something in the way.
5: What?
9: You. Hold your breath again.
5: Okay.
9: There. We made it. Now, don't dare exhale until we go down and show you to the boys. Come on.
11: George, boy, what's taking the girls so long up there?
10: Oh, who knows?
9: Here we are.
10: Liz, my gosh, you made it. You got into that dress.
11: She's got you, boy.
10: Oh, I'm amazed. Oh, I never thought you could do it. Did you have any trouble, Liz?
9: No, it was a cinch.
10: Gee, how long's it been since you wore that, Liz?
9: 10 years.
11: Well, Liz's voice has changed.
10: Liz, is something wrong?
9: Nope.
10: Are you holding your breath?
9: No.
10: I might have known.
11: Gad, look at her face. I've never seen such an interesting shade of blue.
9: Okay, she's in the dress, George. I guess she proved her point. Come on, Liz, let's go take it off.
10: No, wait. I want to look at Liz some more. I think it's remarkable that she hasn't gained an ounce in 10 years.
9: Yes, come on, Liz.
11: You keep out of this, Lotus Bud.
10: You're sure you're not holding your breath, Liz?
9: No. Well, let's go.
10: No, stick around, Liz. I want to admire you in that dress. Oh, just stand there and let me look at you.
9: Oh, dear.
5: Cheap material.
10: Well, Liz, I guess you'll have to admit you've gained a little weight.
9: Well...
11: Too bad, girls. George and I had just decided if you actually had the same figures you did 10 years ago, we were going to buy you both new Easter outfits.
5: You were?
9: You were?
10: We were? Oh, yes, we were.
11: Well, too bad. Better luck next Easter.
9: Oh, nuts.
5: Wait a minute. It's still a deal.
10: What do you mean?
5: There's still time. If Iris and I reduce until we have those measurements again, can we have new Easter outfits?
9: Yeah.
5: Well, can we?
9: Huh?
11: I guess we're in for it, George. But let's get a few things straight. Just what size do you girls plan to diet back to?
5: 12.
11: Iris, how about you?
9: 24.
11: Now, just a minute, Lotus Bud. You said you used to wear a 12, too.
9: 12 times 2. That's 24.
11: Iris, either you get down to a 12 or the deal's off.
9: All right, all right.
5: We'll go down to Miller's first thing tomorrow and have them put aside 2 size 12 suits.
10: Yeah, and we'll go along to see that they really put aside size 12.
5: Yeah, well, I'm glad you trust us.
9: And first thing tomorrow, we start eating watercress sandwiches.
5: Iris, I just thought of something.
9: What's that, girl?
5: If we get down to size 12 again, we'll be so gorgeous, we won't have to look for new suits. We can look for new men.
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4: And now back to Lucille Ball in My Favorite Husband. As we look in on the Coopers once again, we find them with the Atterberries in Miller's department store.
5: I think the suits are over this way, Iris.
9: No, I believe you're right, girl.
11: Why don't we go this other way? It's much shorter.
5: Shorter? That takes us all the way through the lingerie department.
11: I know.
7: Yeah, let's go that way.
5: Never mind, George.
11: Yeah, they have the cutest models around here.
5: Mr. Atterbury, you're wasting your time winking at that girl.
11: Oh, am I?
9: Yes, Rudolph.
5: If you pinch her, all you'll get is wax in your nails. She's a dummy.
9: Well, it takes one to know one.
11: It takes on to know one. I don't mean...
14: May I help you?
5: Yes, we'd like to look at some suits.
14: Very well. What size?
5: 12.
14: All right, I'll see what...
5: 12?
14: Yes, 12.
5: Oh, for your daughter?
14: Fine, George.
5: No, miss, the suit happens to be for me.
14: Oh.
9: I want a size 12, too.
14: You! Shut up, Rudolph!
11: Yeah,
5: just show us the suits. We'll dye it down to fit them.
14: Step this way, dreamer. We have some of our nicest suits right here on the rack.
5: Oh, this one is just wonderful. Look, Iris, navy with a touch of white on the collar.
9: Oh, yeah. Well, let's see the next one. Oh, that's for me. Perfect.
14: Okay, I'll write it up.
5: Well, we can't take them until they fit us.
14: There goes my commission.
5: Just write it up and put them aside.
14: Well, step over here and I'll make out a sales slip.

0: Canterbury, you're a genius. There's no chance of our getting stuck.
1: No, no. Size 10. Iris couldn't even get her arm through the neck hole.
0: Jiggers, here they come.
2: Okay, George, it's all set. Now all we have to do is make the weight.
0: How much is this going to cost me, Liz?
2: I was hoping you wouldn't ask that. It's, $135.
0: Oh, is that all?
2: Who said that? mine's $150.
3: Very reasonable.
2: Get it. They don't think we'll be able to do it.
4: Well, we'll show them.
2: Yeah, come on, Iris. We'll start our diet right now.
4: But it's 4:00.
2: Well, let's go someplace and not have tea.
1: George, boy, I'm certainly glad you invited us over to dinner. For a week now, Iris hasn't served anything but her diet food.
0: Oh, at your house, too?
1: Oh, I've eaten so many carrots, I'm beginning to whistle at rabbits instead of women.
0: Have you lost weight?
1: 3 times last night, I stood up and my pants stayed sitting down.
0: Hurry with dinner.
1: Oh, here they come. Well, looks like they're starting off with hors d'oeuvres. Oh, this should be some meal.
2: I'm sorry we took so long fixing dinner, fellas.
4: Oh, I'll bet you boys are starved.
1: I'll say.
2: Here, Mr. Atterbury, have a piece of celery.
1: Oh, thanks.
2: George?
0: Mm. Oh, thanks.
2: One for me and one for Iris.
4: Good. Well, Liz, that was a fine dinner.
2: Thanks.
1: Oh, God!
0: Are you kidding, Liz?
2: Certainly not. This is the way we lose weight. How much have you lost, Iris?
4: 14 pounds.
2: Oh, I've only lost 12. Well, come on, dinner's over. Let's do the dish.
4: The housework's easier this way, isn't it?
2: I'll say.
1: George, I'm getting worried.
0: Yeah, so am I. If they lost that much weight, we're in trouble, even with those size 10 suits.
1: We better go back this afternoon and switch them again. They'll never make it down to a size 8.
4: Liz, why on earth did you have me meet you here in the malt shop? Are you trying to torture me?
2: No, I've got a plan. You said last night you lost 14 pounds, right?
4: Yeah.
2: You didn't lose half that much, did you?
4: No.
2: How much did you lose?
4: 3/4.
2: 3/4 of 14?
4: No, 3/4 of a pound. How much did you lose?
2: I gained a pound.
4: How come?
2: I don't know. But by the time we lose enough to wear those suits, we'll have to be wheeled in the Easter parade.
4: So?
2: So I called that sales girl at Miller's this morning, and I made a deal with her. She'll switch the suits to a size 14 and put the size 12 tags on them.
4: Oh, Liz, you're a genius. Let's order something gooey right now.
2: I already did. I ordered 2 double fudge sundaes, smothered in whipped cream, nuts, and cherries.
4: I can hardly wait.
2: Those are for me. What do you want?
4: The same.
2: Waiter, double up on those sundaes and give me a milkshake while I'm waiting.
5: Hey, Miss Evans.

0: Could I see you a minute?
1: What is it, Mr. Morgan? I was just going out to lunch.
0: Keep your eyes open. There's been another outbreak of shoplifting in the dress and suit departments.
1: I haven't seen a thing.
0: And I don't wonder. Their technique is to put the clothes on under their own dresses and walk out that way.
1: Oh.
0: Well, you run along. I'll keep an eye on your department while you're gone.
1: I'm looking for the salesgirl who waited on me. Miss Evans, I think her name was.
0: Well, I'm sorry. She's out to lunch. Can someone else help you?
1: No, thanks. We'll just look around by ourselves. Is he gone, Iris?
2: Yeah.
1: Good. Then let's grab two size 14 suits and see if they fit us.
2: Okay. Here are the 14s.
1: Good. Now, let's go in the dressing room. These ought to fit us easy.
2: Oh, sure.
1: I'll just slip this skirt on. Then the jacket. And I'll button it up.
2: I think we can get into these.
1: Oh, dear. Look at me, Iris.
2: It is skin tight, isn't it?
1: It's tighter than that. I can move in my skin. How does yours fit?
2: Which way are the 16s?
1: Well, come on, let's go out and try them. I wonder if they have a navy blue tent with a white collar.
2: 16 should be right along here. What's the matter, girl? Did you see yourself in the mirror?
1: No, look over there. George and Mr. Atterbury.
2: So what?
1: So do you want them to find us in these suits? They'll know what we're up to.
2: Oh, you're right, girl. What do we do?
1: They saw us. Quick, back into the dressing room.
2: Okay.
1: We gotta get out of these clothes.
2: We don't have time.
3: Iris, come out here. Liz, I want to see you right now.
1: We don't have time to change.
4: What'll we do?
1: We'll have to put our dresses on right over these suits.
3: I'll give you three, Iris. That goes for you too, Liz.
1: Just a second. Are you ready, Iris?
2: Wait a minute.
1: Okay. I feel bulgier than ever. Well, here goes. Hi, George.
2: Little.
5: What are you two doing here?
0: I'll bet I know.
5: What? Who are you?
0: I'm the manager. These women are shoplifters.
1: Shoplifters?
5: What? Now, just a minute. I'm Rudolph Atterbury, president of the Sheridan Falls National Bank.
0: And just a moment, Mr. Atterbury, before you blow your top. Do you know what those women have on under their dresses? No. Do you? I certainly do.
5: What? What?
0: Well, it's an old gag. They put new merchandise on under their dress and walk out with it.
5: Preposterous. Isn't it, Iris? Isn't it, Liz?
6: Are you girls out of your heads? Have you really got stolen merchandise on?
2: Well, sort of.
5: Oh, gag!
1: Yes. Look, we can explain, really. Just get us out of this.
6: Hey, wait a minute, Mr. Atterbury. Listen, in one second.
7: Genius, genius. Look, girls, if we get you out of this, will you forget about the Easter suits?
1: No, that's not fair.
4: Absolutely not.
0: That's enough of that whispering. Say, what's your connection with these women anyway, Mr. Atterbury?
5: I never saw them before in my life.
1: What?
8: Neither did I. Oh, they look like shady characters to me.
4: Never saw us before. Listen, this big fat tub of lard...
1: Wait, Iris.
5: Tub?
1: Let me tell Iris. We are shoplifters.
5: What? What?
4: What?
1: I'm tired of doing all the dirty work for these masterminds.
0: You mastermind?
1: Sure. Fagin Atterbury and Blackie Cooper. They made us pose as their wives while they trained us. First it was picking pockets. We got pretty good.
4: Yeah. Remember that cute little baby kangaroo you picked up at the zoo?
1: Yeah, his mother never felt a thing.
4: Then we worked on bigger and bigger things until one day at a carnival, Liz made me a dare.
1: She did it, too. But the next 3 months were misery. Trying to hide out with a hot merry-go-round on our hands.
5: Now that's enough. Iris, Liz, are you going to tell the truth or not?
1: Why, Fagin, we're telling the truth. raise my right hand and hope to have a new Easter outfit, including gloves, shoes, and hat.
4: That goes double for me.
0: What do you say, George?
8: We're stuck.
0: Mr. Manager, my good fellow, will you forget this incident if we buy each of the girls a whole new outfit?
9: Well...
4: How about two Easter outfits each?
1: How about three? We'll make it four.
9: Oh, shut up!
10: Well, two outfits and it's a deal.
0: Two outfits. Okay.
10: Yeah, I suggest you choose them from this department over here where we keep our more expensive suits.
1: Happy Easter, Iris.

0: just right.
1: Yes, friend, just right.
0: Yes, friend,
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0: have been listening to My Favorite Husband, starring Lucille Ball with Richard Denning, and based on characters created by Isabel Scott Rorick. Tonight's transcribed program was produced and directed by Jess Oppenheimer, who wrote the script with Madeline Pugh and Bob Carroll Jr. Original music was composed by Marlon Skiles and conducted by Wilbur Hatch. The parts of Mr. and Mrs. Atterbury were played by Gail Gordon and Bea Benaderet. Others in the cast were Frank Nelson and Shirley Mitchell. Be sure to watch for Lucille Ball as the hilarious cosmetic dealer in Columbia's picture, The Fuller Brush Girl.
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